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2: BBC News with Neil Nunes. Ukraine's President Zelensky has written a letter to Russia's Vladimir Putin inviting him to a face-to-face meeting with the aim of ending the war. The letter says with America fully focused on Iran, it would be wrong to wait until the war in Europe returns to the center of its attention. Vitaly Shevchenko is in Kyiv.
3: The reason why Volodymyr Zelensky published this letter is most likely to let allies in Europe know that he still needs their attention. Let Russia and the United States know as well that Russia and Ukraine can probably work on this together without America's involvement, because as he says in the letter, America is so involved and so focused on Iran. So that is notable. But in practical terms, I would be very surprised if this letter changed much.
2: President Trump is to use legislation from the 1950s to boost the U.S. coal industry. Nearly $700 million will be provided to upgrade over a dozen coal plants and support new coal exports to Asia. Mr. Trump defended the decision.
4: Our action will allow these facilities to invest in upgrades that will extend their operational lives for decades into the future, reinforce the reliability of our electric grid, which is really the biggest beneficiary, and most importantly, keep electricity prices very low for the American people.
2: Environmental groups have criticized the plan, saying coal is the highest emitter of greenhouse gases, contributing to climate change. Donald Trump has announced a rally in Washington to celebrate America's 250th anniversary. It's due to take place on June the 24th. The president described it as a rally to end all rallies. On Sunday, he suggested planned anniversary concerts could be cancelled after several booked artists pulled out. He described them as overpriced and boring. The Kenyan president says his government is doing the right thing by allowing the United States to construct an Ebola quarantine center in the country. William Ruto said turning down the facility, which was set up at Washington's expense, would look very inhuman.
5: The American government has supported us in this Ebola setup health infrastructure, and they did make a request to us in the process of setting up all the other facilities to also set up one where they can use in the event that their citizens, their soldiers, if they are in a situation, then they can use that facility.
2: This is the latest world news from the BBC.
6: 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Stories bring us together, and we hope the stories on the show will spark memories and thoughts that you can share with the people you love. I'm your host, Sam Payne. You know, there's an old phrase you hear people use for all kinds of things. The phrase, and you'll recognize it, is sometimes less is more. Now, they use that phrase when they mean that more of a thing doesn't necessarily equate to a bigger or better effect. Sometimes it's easy to think that more will be better. It'll make you happier. More money, more stuff, more friends. But you know it doesn't always work out that way. Sometimes, as the phrase says, less is more. And the characters in our first story learn this lesson the hard way when a fisherman catches a magical
7: talking fish who can grant him a wish. This is a good old story with as many versions as there are people who've told it. And we think you're going to love hearing it the way Los Angeles storyteller Antonio Sacre tells it. Here's Antonio Sacre with The Fisherman and His Wife.
8: Once, a long time ago, a fisherman lived with his wife in a little shanty by the ocean. It was such a small shack that it just had one table with one chair and one small bed, that when the wife would eat, the fisherman would stand. And when he would eat, she would have to stand. And on some nights, she would sleep in the bed and he would sleep on the floor. And on some nights, he would sleep on the bed and she would sleep on the floor. If he caught enough fish to eat, they would eat. If he caught more fish, they would sell the fish and buy what little they needed. And on the nights that they did not catch any fish, they ate what little they had. One day he went down to the ocean and he threw his line into the ocean and nothing was coming up all day long. And he thought, tonight we will have very little to eat. When just then his line was taut and he pulled it and pulled it and pulled it and he pulled out a beautiful fish. And beautiful, it was beautiful, with emerald eyes and multicolored scales. And he looked at it and he said, oh my goodness, I've never seen a fish as beautiful as this. Oh, when this fish is on our dish, we will be so happy tonight. I cannot wait. And the fish said, yes, I am a tasty fish. Are you a magic talking fish? I'm a magic talking fish, and I am delicious. Oh my goodness, I couldn't eat you that I'm talking with you now. No, I'm not going to do it. You're not going to eat me? I'm not. Thank you, fisherman. And he threw the fish back in the ocean. And he kept fishing, but nothing came up. And he went home with no fish. And his wife said, ah, husband, you caught no fish today. Oh, no, I did. I caught a beautiful fish. It was this big. Oh, but where is it, husband? Oh, I threw it back in the ocean. Why would you do such a thing? Oh, it was a magic talking fish. Oh, you caught a magic talking fish, husband. Our luck has changed. What did you wish for? I didn't wish for anything. Why not? Don't you know the old stories? When you catch a magic talking fish, you get one wish. What did you wish? I didn't read those stories. That's why you should be a reader. You know that. I'm sorry, wife. Maybe I'll go down and ask the fish to come back. The fish is not coming back. Maybe it will. He went down to the ocean. He looked, the calm sea, blue sky. He felt foolish. Fish, in the sea. Please swim your way back to me. My wife says we get a wish since we didn't put you on our dish. And sure enough, in the distance, the fish came leaping and swimming. And it swam up with an almost smile on its face, said, you're here for your wish. I am. What will you have? I don't know. I wish that my wife and I could eat together at the table. I wish that we had a bed that we could share. I wish that we had a slightly bigger house. It has been granted. And when he went back to his little shanty, there was now a beautiful little cottage with flowers in front and a little fence. And inside, a table that was good for four people with four chairs and a bed big enough for both of them to spare. And they sat and they ate and they smiled and they laughed and they lived happily ever for about a year. And she said, husband, why did you wish for a small cottage? You know we have a big family. There's no place for them to come and visit us. There's no place for them to sleep. You should have asked for a bigger house and a bigger table and maybe even a little garden in the back. Ah, that would have been smart, wife. She said, yeah, maybe you could go and ask the fish. Oh, no, I couldn't ask the fish. She said, no, it's the same wish. It's just slightly bigger. Huh, wife, that's true. I will go down and ask the fish. And down to the ocean he went, and now the waves were a little bit bigger, and there was some white, puffy clouds in the sky. He said, fish, in the sea, please swim your way back to me. My wife and I wish to slightly expand upon our original wish, since we didn't put you on our dish. And the fish came swimming back. What will you have? Well, I should have wished more wisely. We have a big family. They like to visit. Could you just make us a bigger house? With more space at the table and more beds for them to sleep in. And the fish said, it will be granted. And when he got back, instead of a little cottage, there was a beautiful house with a table that could fit 15 people. And upstairs, bedrooms for as many family members as you wanted. And the wife looked at the husband, and the husband looked at the wife, and they smiled, and they lived happily ever for about 6 months. And she said, "Husband, why did you not make us a castle? You are like my king." He said, "Wife, you are like my queen. We should be king and queen of this land. We should be in a castle. That's what I was thinking. And it's really not that different from a big house. You are right, wife. I will go down to the ocean." And down to the ocean he went. And now the waves were crashing and the storm clouds were gathering. And he could say over the distance, "Fish, fish in your sea, please swim your way back to me. My wife and I wish to change our wish since we didn't put you on our dish." And the fish came up with almost a scowl. "What is it now?" "We would have a castle. I would be king and my wife would be queen." And the fish said, "It has been granted." And when he got back, instead of that big house, there was a huge bridge and a moat and 50 trumpeteers and 50 drummers and a portcullis. And he walked inside and there was a golden throne and his wife with a crown 5 feet in the air. And he sat down next to him and hurt. And he sat down next to her and put the crown on his head. And they lived happily ever for about a week. And she said, "Husband, we should be emperor of the entire world." He said, "We should." And down to the ocean he went. And the hurricane was on the horizon and thunder and lightning in the distance. And he could barely hear his voice over the maelstrom. "Fish, fish in the sea, swim your way back to me. My wife and I wish to change our wish since we didn't put you on our dish." And the fish came leaping in and said, "What is it now? We would be emperor of the world." And the fish said, "It has been granted." And now, back, instead of that castle, there was an emerald palace up into the sky with thousands of trumpeteers and drummers. And he walked in, and there on a crown made of diamonds was his wife, the emperor of the whole entire world. And he sat down next to her, and they lived happily ever for about an hour. And she said, "We would be emperor of the universe. We would make stars and planets move." And he said, "Wife, we are happy being emperor of the world." And she said, "No, we are not. Down to the ocean you will go." And he went down to the ocean, and the fish was waiting for him. And he said, "Fish, we wish to change our wish." And the fish was silent, and the fish swam away, and the clouds disappeared, and the sea calmed. And when he went back, instead of it, a palace, or a castle, or a house, or a cottage, there was a little tiny hut by the ocean, and inside his wife sat at the one table next to the small bed, and they lived unhappily ever after.
9: That was Antonio Sacre with The Fisherman and His Wife. Now, listening to this story, it reminds me of all sorts of times when I thought more of something would make me happier. I remember a day not too long ago when I looked down at my wrist to find that my watch had stopped. So I ran it up to a little watch repair place at the shopping mall. And to get to the watch place, I had to walk through the mall food court. And I was caught up in memories of hanging out at the mall food court when I was a kid. Bowls of Chinese food, delicious tacos, Orange Julius, spicy chicken sandwiches. I mean, just some of the delights in my pretty vivid memories of those good food court times. But I rushed past all that and dropped my watch off with the repair guy. Well, he told me to give him about 15 minutes to take a look. So I had 15 minutes to kill, all pretty much adjacent to the food court. And I smelled delicious soft pretzels. And I love soft pretzels, I thought. It's been ages since I had a good soft pretzel. So I got one, and I ate it on the spot. And it was as great as I remembered. And then I smelled pepperoni pizza. Oh, man, I thought, I love pepperoni pizza. And it's been ages since I had a slice. So I got one, and I ate it on the spot, and it was as great as I remembered pepperoni pizza being. And then I saw a pile of little bags of Fritos and a basket on the counter of a sandwich place. Oh, man, I thought, I love Fritos, and it's been ages since I had a handful of Fritos. And, well, they're as great as I remembered. And I wish I could say the story ended there, but, well, it's a big food court. And 15 minutes is rather longer than you think it's going to be. But there came a point when I rushed back to the watch repair shop, and a guy had fixed me up. He even did it for free. It was the watch battery, and the battery was still magically under warranty. So, yay. But through the rest of the afternoon and into the evening and even through the night, as I tossed and turned, man, I tell you, one thought resounded in my head. When it comes to the mall food court and its considerable delights, less is definitely more. And that's where Antonio's story took me. Where did it take you? And who will you take along? You know, our next story finds us in quite the opposite of the situation in our first story. The protagonist in this story finds more than he could ever dream of, but he knows that giving is maybe better than having it all. It's a sweet story about a peddler and his dog, and it'll be told for you by Geraldine Buckley, recorded live in the Appleseed studio. Here's Geraldine.
10: Once upon a time, a long, long time ago, 500 years ago, in the land of my birth, England, there was a village called Swatham. It's on the east part of England. And at the edge of the village, there was a tumble-down house. And the thing that set this house apart was that in the garden, there was a magnificent tree. This tree was so beautiful, it could have been in a king's garden. It had these huge branches that swept over the roof of this tumble-down cottage, which meant that in the winter, it kept off the snow and the rain and the wind, and it was cozy inside. And in the summer, it kept off the heat, and it was like having wonderful air wafting through that house. And inside that tumble-down cottage, there lived a peddler and his dog. And every day the peddler would go off to work and he would sell his bright and shiny things. He had earrings and bracelets and neckerchiefs. But he was a very generous man, and often he didn't sell things, he gave them away. But if he sold things, then there would be enough for dinner for himself for that night and a bone for the dog. And if he didn't sell anything, he'd come home and he'd be hungry. But still, he loved giving things away. Well, one day he was going off to work and the little dog was right behind him, and he saw that tree as he was walking out of the house, and he thought, I'm a blessed man to have such a tree in my life. I am blessed. And he went off and he did sell something. He had a lovely supper. The dog had a bone. And in the middle of the night, he had a very strange dream. It was a very vivid dream. In the dream, he heard a voice say to him, go to London town, stand on London Bridge, and you will hear something that will be really, really good for you. And he half woke up and he thought, London Bridge is an awfully long way away. And he went back to sleep. Well, the next day he went off to work, and once again he saw that tree, and this time he put his hand on the trunk of the tree, and he thought, oh, I'm so blessed to have this tree in my life. And he went off. This time he didn't sell anything. So he went to bed hungry. But in the middle of the night, he had the same dream. And in the dream, he heard a voice clearly say, go to London town, stand on London Bridge, and you will hear something that will be really, really good for you. And again, he half woke up and he thought, London, but London's a long way away. And he went back to sleep. The next day he went off to work. This time he leaned against that tree and he felt the warmth of the trunk in his back, and he looked up through the branches and he thought, I love this tree. This tree is a wonderful tree. And he went off to work. He did sell things. He had supper, and so did the dog. In the middle of the night, he had the same dream. And the voice said, go to London town, stand on London Bridge, and you will hear something that will be really, really good for you. And this time he made himself wake up and he thought, I'm going to London. I'm going to follow the dream. I'm going to. And he got a few things together in a knapsack and he got the dog. And as soon as the dawn came up, he started off to the royal city of London. He walked and he walked and he walked. He walked and he walked and he walked. He walked and he walked through the rain and through the wind and through the hail. There was even hail for 3 days until he got to the royal city of London. He had never seen anything so busy. He came from a village. It was huge, and people were pushing and they were shoving, and there was a cart who almost knocked him over. And he got to London Bridge as soon as he could, which took him a long time. Now, London Bridge is not the same bridge as it was when I was growing up many, many, many years ago. In fact, a very rich American bought that bridge and they dismantled it brick by brick and they took it to a desert in Arizona and they rebuilt it. It is there in the desert, London Bridge. And it's not the one that often people think it is, which is the one that opens. No, that's Tower Bridge. This was a much, much older version of the bridge, of London Bridge. It was a wooden structure that went across the Thames. And this was a very busy thoroughfare. It had houses and shops on both sides, and there were always people coming and going. And so the peddler, obedient to the dream, he went and stood on the bridge with his dog. And no one spoke to him. No one came up. Nothing happened. One day, 2 days, 3 days, he was there with the wind and the rain, and there was more hail. And he just got to the point where he thought, I've obviously heard wrong. I must have heard wrong. When the shopkeeper, who had a shop on the other side of the bridge, came over and he said, I've been watching you. He said, can I ask you a question? He said, well, yes, all right. He said, because I haven't even spoken to anyone for 3 days. He said, well, why are you here? He said, you haven't bought anything, you haven't sold anything, you haven't begged and you haven't stolen. What's the story? And the peddler said, well, first of all, he said, I hope I'm never reduced to begging and I'd never steal. He said, because that's wrong. He said, well, I wouldn't normally tell you because it's a bit private, but, well, I'm here because of a dream. And the shopkeeper said, you're here because of a dream. And the peddler said, yes, because of a dream. He said, a dream. He said, yes. He went, a dream. And he started to laugh and laugh, and he laughed so much that a crowd came round him. And so they didn't know what was going on, but people can be really mean. They could see that he was mocking this man, and they all started to laugh. Well, the shopkeeper loved the fact he was getting so much attention, so he brought everyone close, and he said, come here, let me tell you something. He said, this man has been so ridiculous to come all the way to wherever he's come from for a dream. He said, I could have done the same thing. Can you imagine? He's left his home and his everything. I could have done the same thing because for 3 nights I've had a dream, the same dream. And it said, if I went to a little village called, now what was it called? I've never heard of it before. What was it called? Swatham. If I went to a little village called Swatham, I would find on the edge of the village, there was a tumble down white house. And I would know it was the house because there was a tree in the garden that was magnificent. It was so lovely, it could have been in a king's palace. And if I dug in the roots of that tree, I'd find something that would be really good for me. Did you think I'd leave my business and just go all that way because of a dream? Do you think I'd be so ridiculous? No, I wouldn't. And he started laughing again, and they all did. And then he said to the peddler, you better go home. And the peddler said, I think I should. And the peddler got out of there as fast as he could with the dog, and he walked and he walked and he walked and he walked and he walked and he walked and he walked and he walked and he walked until on the third day, as the sun rose, he got to his house. And he went inside and he got a shovel. And he went to the roots of that magnificent tree and he started to dig, dig, dig. And the little dog by the side of him started to scratch away as well at the dirt. Dig, dig, scratch, scratch, dig, dig, scratch, scratch, until he heard a clunk. He heard the metal of the spade against some metal. So he got down on his hands and knees and he started to move the dirt aside. And there he saw that there was an iron box, a big iron box. And he managed to get it up and he got it open. And inside it was filled with gold coins, incredible gold coins. Well, now they say that this is a true story. And in fact, it very well could be, because when many, many years ago, when the Saxons were living in England and they were being invaded by the Normans, people dug their treasure, and they're still finding loads of treasure, very much like in America during the Civil War, when people would hide their silver in the ground. So they're still finding it. So they say that this is true. And they say that the peddler gave half of that money, which was a huge amount, to the church. And in fact, if you look it up, and you can see this, that 500 years ago, an extension was built on the church in Swatham. And inside there are these beautiful wooden pews. And on each one, on one end, there is a carving of the peddler. And on the other side, there's a carving of the dog. And in the town, there's a statue that has the peddler and the dog in it. So he gave half of the money to the church. Then he gave half of what was left, a quarter, he gave it to the poor, because he knew what it was like to be hungry. And he didn't want anyone else to be hungry if he could possibly help it. And so he had the rest, a quarter of the whole amount, to live on. Now, most people think that that is the end of the story. But it's not. There is a secret part of the story that I am going to share with you now. Not many people know this. It turns out that when the peddler was very, very, very old indeed, and the dog incredibly was still alive, and it was so old, it was ancient, that if the Guinness Book of Records had been in existence then, that dog would have been on the front page every single year. Well, when he was that old, he had given away so much money that he only had one gold coin left. And there was no food. He'd gone through all the food in his pantry. But he thought, I'm not going to worry, because a gold coin was worth a huge amount in those days. He thought, I'll just go down to the village. I'll go down to the market. I'll just stock up with this gold coin, and I'll fill the pantry again, and that will see me and the dog out. It'll be fine. And so he set off for the village. And in the distance, he saw a beggar. And he looked at the beggar, and he didn't recognize the beggar at first, because he knew all the local beggars, because they all came to him because he was so generous. But as the man came close, he thought, he's familiar. He's familiar. And then he realized who it was. It was the shopkeeper from 30 years before, who was now a beggar. Well, the peddler remembered all those people mocking him and laughing at him, and he just felt this anger come up, and just wanting to explode out of him. And he thought, no, I need to forgive. This man understood the power of forgiveness. He said, no, I must forgive. I choose to forgive. He knew that forgiveness was an act of the will. And if you keep forgiving as an act of the will, your emotions will line up. And he kept saying, I choose to forgive. I choose to forgive. I choose to forgive. I choose to forgive. Well, the beggar, who was the shopkeeper, came up to him and he said, do you have anything for me? Well, all he had was that coin, that one last gold coin. And again, that anger came up, and he thought, I can't give it to him. I can't give it to him. He mocked me. He mocked me. They all mocked me. And he thought, no, I've chosen to forgive. I've chosen to forgive. I've chosen to forgive. And very slowly, he took that gold coin out of his pocket, and he handed it to the beggar who'd been the shopkeeper. Now, when we give something to somebody, we shouldn't ever expect anything in return, not even a thank you, but we all like getting a thank you. He didn't get a thank you, but he did get two words. The beggar, who'd been the shopkeeper, looked at him and said, dig deeper. And he said, I beg your pardon. He said, dig deeper. And the dog made some kind of motion and movement, and he looked at the dog, and when he looked back, the beggar had gone. He wasn't there. He'd been there a moment before, and then suddenly he wasn't there. And there wasn't a house he could have ducked behind, or a tree, or even a bush. He'd just gone. So he knew what he had to do. He had to get back to the house as quickly as possible. And he set off as fast as he could, which wasn't very fast because he was so old. And the dog was so ancient. He was trailing behind. It took them a long time to get home, and very slowly went in the house. And he got the same shovel, and he started to dig in the same hole. But because he was so old, it was so slow. Dig, dig. And the dog helped him. Scrabble, scrabble, scritch. Dig, dig, scrabble, scrabble, scritch. But then he realized that There was something metal in the same hole. And very slowly, because his bones were old and they hurt, he got down on his hands and knees and he started to move the dirt aside. And sure enough, in that same hole where there had been all the gold, there was a small iron box. And he opened it. He couldn't believe his eyes. This one didn't have any gold in it. It was filled with diamonds. And he and his dog lived happily ever after, which is what I wish for all of you.
9: 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Have you ever had a chance to share something that you didn't at first want to give away? 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What have been the most meaningful giving experiences for you? I bet you've got some stories. We hope you'll share them with the people you love. 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
16: 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It's Paige. Have you ever created an imaginary world before? Maybe you've built an amazing fort out of pillows in your house. Or maybe you found a cool spot in a nearby park, perfect for your favorite game. When I was a kid, my friends and I found an awesome grove of trees near a pond by my house. We turned this spot into a fort, and it was the home base for all of our adventures. Whether we were pretending to be magical wizards, a family crossing the Oregon Trail, or superheroes. Playing imagination games is one of the best parts of being a kid. And it's cool how the natural world can help us create the places we see in our imaginations. Today, we're going to hear about the imaginary world created by a few kids living in Oak Park, Illinois, and how their games helped them learn some lessons about the real world, too.
17: So I think the first time I heard it was when they elected their first mayor of Leaf Town. Because to have a mayor, you need a town, right? You need something to define it and someone to be in charge, quote unquote, of it. So when I first heard Leaf Town, it was because they had made Duncan the mayor of Leaf Town.
16: This is Beth Rooney. She is a photographer. And today she is going to be telling us a bit about Leaf Town, a world created by her kids, Rose and Luca, along with their friends back in the fall of 2020. Now, a lot of you kids might not remember this, but back in 2020, a lot of the world experienced lockdowns because of a dangerous virus called COVID-19. Restaurants and public places closed down so that people wouldn't get each other sick. And at Rose and Luca's school, kids had to stay away from each other while playing at recess. Luckily, kids are pretty smart and came up with a new game that they could play even with these extra rules.
17: Rose has always been a very talkative child. She's a wonderful historian, and we always got a lot of information about what she did all day. During the pandemic, there wasn't a whole lot of other stuff going on. So Rose's news from school

0: development of leaf structures was created.
1: I started to share these stories with Kathleen because we always tell each other stories about the day.
0: Kathleen Bruni is Beth's sister and Rose and Luca's aunt. Kathleen is an author and professor, and she's also a guest today to help tell this story. Once Kathleen heard about Leaftown, she was interested in the world that Rose and Luca were creating, and so she began to ask questions as well.
2: I would talk to Rose about all kinds of stuff, but it would always come to Leaftown. Just this idea that these kids at this school who couldn't go on their playground and who had to play outside and concoct a way to stay 6 feet apart had essentially chosen to reconstruct society in this idyllic way where it didn't have to stop, it didn't have restrictions. They could do commerce, they could make leaf restaurants and leaf hotels and leaf barber shops. And then there were also little opportunities for them to play with the things that did threaten a society, like there were burglars. And, you know, for the beginning part, it was stuff that seemed pretty internal to the kids. It wasn't a real threat, but it was them navigating, like, okay, if people are going to be burglars and steal leaves or steal treasures, we have to have a jail. But the jail will be very pleasant. It will mostly be a place to sit and calm down. No one's being punished. So I was just fascinated by the things they chose to keep from our world and the things they chose to modify.
0: As Leaftown got bigger and bigger, Rose, Luca, and the other kids began coming up with more rules for their bustling society.
1: So Rosie came home one day and was like, I accidentally walked through Lucinda's house. And I was like, what do you mean? Like, you were at the playground. What are you talking about? And she accidentally walked through this little, like, outline of building, of like a square that Lucinda had declared was her house. And so after Rose did this, a new rule for Leaftown appeared, and that was no trespassing. You needed to know where the zones, like you were referring to, were. And that's part of what, like, brought more kids in, was here's where Leaftown is situated, and this is outside of Leaftown where we can go search for treasures and look for things and bring them back to Leaftown. Their treasure was pretty simple. It was at first just all nature-based, so interesting rocks, cool-looking pine cones, little interesting sticks, and then they would start to add things that have been left at the park. A little toy car, a necklace, some beads from a necklace, a hair clip, gymnastics medals. And I think the most special thing they ended up finding was like a baseball. So they just would kind of collect all these different little pieces of material from around the perimeter of the park. Things that were buried in the sand, that kind of thing. They would go looking to find treasure everywhere.
0: These treasures became an important part of Leaftown. To exchange their treasures, the kids had to have some sort of money or currency.
2: The fact that they chose ginkgo leaves as their currency is so cool to me. Ginkgos are a truly strange tree. They're this living fossil, and they're ginkgo biloba. They have two-lobed leaves, and they have this almost like leathery, rubbery quality. They're not like a crunchy leaf. They have a weird durability, and they turn so yellow, just like uniformly, purely yellow in the fall.
1: They started hoarding the leaves after a series of bank robberies where some kids decided that they wanted more leaves and they didn't want to go collect them themselves. So the kids started hiding them in their hats and their coats, and then the teachers had to say, like, enough. So then the kids, their workaround was to find places to hide them at the park and not tell people where they were, and then there would be, like, kids there before school trying to make sure that their leaf pile was still there, or going after school to tuck a few more ginkgo leaves into a crevice to make sure that they had enough to buy whatever they needed to the next day. They're always coming up with a new workaround. Kids are very smart that way.
0: Over a few weeks, Leaftown grew into a buzzing metropolis, at least in the minds of the kids. They had houses, stores, restaurants, banks, hotels, and plenty of goods and money to trade with. Unfortunately, not everyone felt friendly towards Leaftown.
1: Leaftown had kind of grown into something that happened during school and something that happened after school. And so I was actually there, like, on the edge of the playground when all of this conflict started.

0: started, and you could see the kids from up the street kind of eyeing Leaf Town and walking around menacingly and talking about how these kids can't stay here forever, which of course made all the kids want to stay forever, and they didn't want to leave their posts. But eventually, you know, there was soccer practice, or there was, you know, homework, or just it was getting dark because it's November and it's dark by 4:30, and the kids had to leave. So it was kind of this slow leaving. Silas left, and then Lucinda had to go, and then Rose had to go. And so it just was this kind of wearing down of Leaf Town until there was no one left to defend it. And then the kids from up the street just came with sticks and upended the whole thing. Everything, treasures, you know, all the things that they had collected and hidden were just gone.
1: Oh no! Can you imagine how Rose, Luca, and all the other kids in Leaf Town felt after it was destroyed? I think that I would be super sad and frustrated.
0: The day after Leaf Town was destroyed, the kids got together during recess, and they decided that they would rebuild and that Leaf Town might start off a little bit smaller, but there was no way that they were going to let Leaf Town fade away into nothing. So they rebuilt the treasure shop first and then went out from there building the different hotels, and then there was a bank. So Leaf Town was a little more constricted. It was smaller, but it was still vibrant, and they were able to incorporate everyone back into the town. So Leaf Town rose again.
2: And I think the thing that struck me is the way in the conversations with Rose, they didn't try to make it secret, and they tried to make it a little stronger, maybe more pine needles and things that might be a little more durable, but they didn't fortify and they didn't go into this defensive crouch. They really were kind of like, we're not going to hide, and if people want to join us, they're welcome. And so we're not going to, again, take this us versus them, barbarians at the gate approach. We're just going to put it out there and hope people see the attraction of it and hope that it won't get destroyed again. It was something more positive and more, like, proud in a good way, not prideful, but like, why should we hide? We're going to just keep being open and keep going. And it seemed to work.
1: This positive attitude did seem to work. In fact, a few of the kids who tore down the original Leaf Town ended up joining in the game.
0: There were two of them that did come and join Leaf Town. They built their own little house and they were part of the community. I think that's one of the most beautiful things that we saw come out of Leaf Town, that openness and that willingness to just keep building and making something beautiful, even though it might come to a sad end. You have to keep putting yourself out there and keep welcoming people.
1: So Leaf Town continued through the rest of the fall until eventually snow began to cover up the leaves and the kids started to play different games. Even though the kids stopped playing in Leaf Town, the game and the lessons learned had a big influence on them and the grown-ups in their lives.
0: I do think it really opened my eyes to how to approach the world with a more open heart and a bigger sense of wonder and imagination to everyday things. I look at the leaves differently now. Whenever I look down, I wonder what's under there, what's been lost, what is the treasure that's out in the world. And watching my kids, Rose and Luca, and all of their friends approach this conflict with such a beautiful, open heart has made me try to approach the world in the same way and understand people, their actions, rather than they are inherently bad. It's why did they do that, not why are those kids so mean?
1: Beth and Kathleen were so inspired by the story of Leaf Town that they wrote a picture book about it. Leaf Town Forever is a collection of haikus telling the story of Leaf Town and the kids who brought it to life, along with beautiful illustrated pictures. The story of Leaf Town is a great reminder of how the natural world can help us bring our imagination to life, and that the lessons we learn when we play can help us, even as we get older. So the next time you're outside, see what imaginary world you can create.

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5: Thanks for joining us for an hour of storytelling today. Before the break, we heard the episode Leaf Town Forever from the Constant Wonder Kids podcast. Now we got one more story for you told by the wonderful storyteller Charlotte Blake Alston. The story is called Why Dogs Chase Cats. Here's Charlotte.

Long time ago, before some of you were even born, before any of you were even born, before your mothers and your fathers were born, before your grandmothers and your grandfathers were born, before your great-grandmothers and your great-grandfathers were born, dog and cat were best friends. Yes, they were. They had their houses right next door to each other. Their puppies and their kittens went to animal preschool together. They shared everything they had. Well, one day, Cat was looking in her cupboards for something to eat, and there really wasn't much of anything there. So she decided to go next door to her best friend, Dog's house. But before she did, she looked down on the floors and underneath her tables and chairs and in between the cushions on her sofa, and she found some coins. But when she stuck out her paw and she added them up, she didn't really have enough to go to the marketplace and buy anything. So off she went next door to Dog's house, her best friend. Well, they looked in Dog's cupboards and there wasn't really much of anything there either. So they started looking down on Dog's floors and underneath Dog's tables and chairs and in between the cushions on Dog's sofa, and they found some coins. And when they stuck out both their paws and added them up, they did have enough money to go to the marketplace to buy something both of them could share. So off they went to that marketplace together. They

Well, soon they came to that marketplace, and there was all kinds of things for sale there. There was all colors and shapes and sizes and smells of fruits and vegetables and all kinds of grain, corn and rice and millet. And there was all kinds of fish and poultry, guinea fowl and hens. And they walked from table to table looking at all the food choices that they had. And there's something I forgot to tell you about Cat. In the early days of time, before you were born, before your mothers and your fathers were born, before your grandmothers and your grandfathers were born, before your great-grandmothers and great-grandfathers were born, cats loved cheese. Yes, they did. Yeah, cats love cheese. And they came to a table where a man had all kinds of cheeses. He had cheddar cheese. He had Swiss cheese. He had Camembert cheese. He had string cheese. He had goat cheese. He had yak cheese. And little cat's mouth started to water. Little cat's stomach started to growl. And dog took one look at her and said, I know, you're a cheese fanatic. You love cheese. I'm a dog. I'll eat anything. So it really doesn't matter to me what we buy as long as we share it. So if you want to get some cheese with the money, that's fine with me. And that's just what cat did. She put down her money. She put down dog's money. And she picked out the biggest piece of cheese that was on that table. It was such a big piece of cheese that it was really heavy, and they had to take turns carrying it. So dog took the first turn. They hoisted that cheese onto that dog's back, and down the road they went, down the road they went, down the road they went. And as they went, dog sang a little song, and this is what he sang. He sang, I'm

Well, he walked for a time, singing his little song, carrying that cheese, but you know it was a great big piece of cheese, and after a while, it started to get a little bit heavy. So, it was time for Cat to take a turn. They hoisted that cheese onto that cat's back, and down the road they went, down the road they went, down the road they went. And as they went, Cat sang a little song too, and this is what she sang.

That dog heard that. That wasn't what dog sang. He thought, well, she just must be so hungry, she's not even thinking about what she's saying. So they walked along, and Cat carried that cheese singing her little song, but you know it was a great big piece of cheese, and after a while, it started to get a little bit heavy. So it was time for dog to take a second turn. They

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I'm Kate. 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But you know, it was a great big piece of cheese, and after a while, it started to get a little bit heavy. So, it was time for Cat to take a second turn. They

Wait a minute. Dog heard that. That was the second time she sang that song that way. But he thought, well, she just must be so hungry. She's really not thinking about what she's saying. Well, they were getting closer and closer to the road that led to their houses.

She could smell that cheese. She could taste that cheese. All Cat could think about was eating that cheese. And by the time they got to the road that led to their houses, she was so hungry for that cheese, she just couldn't help herself. She climbed up a tree, went on a limb, and started eating up all the cheese. Dog could not believe it. He opened his mouth to say something, but all that came out was, we bought that together. It was your money and my money. We were supposed to share it. You cared more about your stomach than you did about our friendship. Well, that's okay, because I know something. You can't stay up in that tree forever. You're going to get hungry again, and you're going to have to come down, and when you do, I'll be here. Well, that cat stayed up in that tree.

But she did get hungry again, and she did have to come down. And when she did, that dog shot out after that cat, and dogs have been chasing cats ever since.

0: That was Charlotte Blake Alston with Why Dogs Chase Cats. Thanks for joining us for an hour of storytelling today. I'm your host, Sam Payne. We'll see you next time.
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9: BBC News with Neil Nunes. Ukraine's President Volodymyr Zelensky has written a letter to his Russian counterpart Vladimir Putin, inviting him to a face-to-face meeting. The letter says with America fully focused on Iran, it would be wrong to wait until the war in Europe returns to the center of its attention. Vitaly Shevchenko in Kyiv has this assessment.
10: It's about messaging rather than anything else. Will this letter lead to peace in Ukraine? Unlikely. Will it even lead to serious talks between the two presidents? That's also unlikely. And Volodymyr Zelensky is making these offers knowing that they are most likely going to be rejected or not taken seriously.
9: President Trump says he's spoken directly to the Iranian-backed group Hezbollah about a possible end to fighting in Lebanon. He told reporters at the White House he believed progress was being made.
11: I will tell you, they called us and they said, how about stopping? And I think you're going to see things happen over there. That's been like a little bit of a different world, but it's interconnected with Iran. And it would be really nice if Lebanon could have some peace. Lebanon's been under attack for so many years and always like an underdog.
9: Mr. Trump claimed Hezbollah had not rejected the U.S. proposals for peace. Donald Trump is to use legislation from the Cold War era of the 1950s to boost the U.S. coal industry. The Defense Production Act grants presidents authority over industries deemed critical to national security. More from Tom Simons in Washington.
12: Donald Trump's plans include redirecting $200 million from climate change projects to a coal plant in Maryland and two new ones in Alaska and West Virginia. A new coal export terminal will be built in California, capable of handling 12 million tons a year. He claimed today's announcement would bring down household costs for Americans. The Trump administration sees coal as a critical source of energy for the U.S., especially during the war with Iran.
9: A man hired recently by the U.S. Pentagon has been identified taking part in riots at the Capitol on January the 6th, 2021. Elias Isery, who was 19 at the time, is seen in video footage climbing through a window. He later pleaded guilty to various offenses. He's now working in a department responsible for uncovering terror plots. The United States is imposing new economic sanctions on the Cuban president, Miguel Díaz-Canel, and some of his immediate family as Washington ramps up pressure on the communist-led island. The U.S. Treasury Department's website said some affiliated people and entities, including some of the Castro family, had also been targeted. BBC News.
13: My foot got trapped in it, and then I did like a backflip off of it and broke my foot.
14: I think we were feeding our birds one time, and
15: they never knew, but the cave was haunted. But I found it and tried to give it to her, but she said no.
16: Welcome to the Appleseed Studio. I'm Sam Payne, your host, and the Appleseed is an hour filled with stories, tall tales, fairy tales, folk stories, personal and family stories, and more. And we share each one of them with the idea that the stories might give you something to talk about with the people that you love. Each story shared on the Appleseed can spark the words you need to talk about the things that are important to you with the people who are important to you. On the Appleseed, we believe that great stories can change your family's world. And we've got a terrific show for you today. The Grammy-winning storyteller Bill Harley is going to share with us a story about Barney Humphnagel and how he deals with a magical piece of candy.
17: She said, "Here, would you like a piece of candy?" And Barney says, "No, please take it." Barney says, "It's okay. Please take it. Put it in your pocket for a surprise later."
16: And before you say magic candy, yes, please, just know that this magical piece of candy comes with a lot of responsibility. The responsibility that Barney Humphnagel never asked for. We'll also take you to the little town of Belfast, Maine, where a community arts center wanted to help its patrons connect after a time of pandemic and turned to storytelling to get the job done.
18: I just wish everybody could sit around a fire and tell a story.
16: That's today on the Appleseed. And before we get to that Bill Harley story, our featured story in this episode of the show, I want to play for you just a little moment from Bill's visit to our studio. We'd been swapping tales about what it's like to be a kid, and this little story came up about what it's like to be a parent. I've always said that Bill Harley knows better than most adults what it feels like to be a kid. Turns out he knows a thing or two about what it's like to be a parent, too. Here's just a little moment with Bill.
19: Thank you. I got a story I want to tell you, but first I got a little story in response to Sam's, which is about being the dad. And the first time I let my older son Noah, now he's in his 30s now, I did what I could. The first time we let him take the car out on a date, and I said, "You got to be home by 10:30. He said, "No problem." 10:30 comes, goes. 11 comes and goes. 11:30 comes and goes. 12 comes and goes. This is before this. He doesn't have a cell phone. I'm beside myself. My wife, Debbie's beside herself. She's beside me, too. 12:45, he pulls in. I am livid. I get up. I'm steaming. She says, "What are you going to do?" I said, "I don't know. But I'm going down there now." And I came down the stairs and I stood at the door and he opened up the door and he said, "Dad, I'm sorry." And I said, "I didn't know where you were. I was so worried." And he said, "Dad, I'm so sorry. I'm so sorry." I said, "I didn't know." He said, "Dad, I will never do it again. I promise." I said, "Okay." I went back upstairs. I got in the bed. Deb said, "How'd it go?" I said, "Pretty good."
16: Bill Harley with a tiny little story about what it's like to be a parent. Parents feel stuff, and sometimes kids take it for granted that they don't. And sometimes if a kid gets to see for a moment how a parent feels, it helps. If you're a parent and you remember the love you felt for your child during a tricky parenting moment, maybe that's a story you can share at the right time. Now, not only do parents feel stuff that's sometimes tricky for their kids to see, but kids sometimes feel stuff that's tricky for their parents to see. And in this story, Barney, the kid, is experiencing a normal kid day, frustrated at how long the shopping trip is taking, the shopping trip his mom has dragged him along for. But then the day takes a magical turn, and when Barney's whole world seems to be caught up in a madness, Barney feels the weight of responsibility for the whole thing. And even as young as he is, feels like he might be the only one who can do anything about it. The story is called The Best Candy in the Whole World, And to tell it, Bill Harley is waiting in the Appleseed Performance Studio with our terrific studio audience. Let's join them, shall we?
19: So Barney was in fourth grade. Barney Humphnagel. Unfortunate name for a kid, but that's the name I gave him. And after school, his mom pick him up in that circle, you know. They come in the car, and Barney gets in the car, shuts the door, says, "Oh, man, I can't wait to get home. It's been a long day." His mother pulls out the circle in the street. She's driving down the street. She says, "Okay, but first, oh, no, Mom, please. I just have to stop. Oh, Mom, no. At the supermarket. Mom, we go there every day. I have to get some food. Mom, don't be silly. It'll just take a minute." "Mom, you have no idea what a minute is." She said, "Stop it." And they pull in the supermarket parking lot, huge parking lot, huge supermarket. And his mother says, "Do you want to go with me?" And Barney can never decide which was the best thing to do to hurry his mother. If he should go with her, you know, to push her up and down the aisles, or if he could stay in a car. He was old enough to stay in the car. I had to make the story safe, so don't worry, all right? But just to make her nervous. So he says, she says, "Oh, come with me." He said, "Why did you ask?" She said, "Stop it." So they get in there, they get up to the supermarket, and those big doors open up. And they walk in, and Barney walks over to get a little handbasket. And she says, "Oh, no, honey, I need a car." "No, Mom, not the car. Don't get the car. Wait, don't get the car. We'll be here forever. It'll just take a second. One, let's go. Stop it." And he hates how his mother shops. It's like she goes there every day, but it's like she's discovering a wonderland every day. She stops and she looks up at the shelves like she's never seen things before. She takes one thing off and she looks at it, and she takes another thing off that's almost exactly like the first, and she's like she's in the middle of a story, which she actually is. Like, pick me, take one, Mom, stop it. And they're going up and down the aisles, and they're making pretty good time when he hears his mother say, Janice. "Oh, hi, Liz." "Oh, no. It's his mother's friend, Janice. This will never end." They stand in the middle aisle, blah, blah, blah. Oh. And finally, they get going. They're almost at the end. She goes, "Oh, I got to go back. I forgot lettuce." "Oh, all the way back to level one." They finally get to the checkout line, and it's a mile long. And Barney says, "Oh." His mother said, "What is it?" "Mom, I'm going to be the only boy in the history of the United States of America who starved to death in a supermarket." She says, "I've had it. If you're going to be like that, you just go stand outside the door and wait for me there." Barney says, "Fine." Goes outside. The doors open, close behind him. And he's standing waiting for his mother, something he's never done before. That's a joke. And he hears the doors open. And he turns to see if it's his mother, and at first he thinks it is, because the cart is filled with bag upon bag of groceries. But it's not, and he can't believe who's pushing the cart. It's this little old lady. She's just not even 5 feet tall. And it's a warm day, but she's got this long, dark red overcoat reaching all the way down to her ankles, a little blue pillbox hat, and she's pushing this huge cart like this, just pushing it. And she gets to the end of the sidewalk, and she stops to see if there's any cars coming. And there aren't, but now she's got a problem, see, because there's 487 pounds of groceries, and she doesn't have the inertia to get it going. And Barney's heart goes out to her. And he walks over and says, "Can I help you?" And she says, "Oh, well, everyone's so busy." He said, "Not me. Let me help." So she says, "I have the little blue car." And she points, it's this car on the far end of the parking lot, a half mile away. Why she would ever park there. And he starts to push the cart, and she says, "Wait for me." And Barney slows down, and she's got this pocketbook half her size. She's dragging it along the ground. And they get to the car, and she says, "Now, let me see if I can find my key." And she means it. She reaches in the pocketbook, and she feels around, and she takes out the key. It's not even on a key ring. It's not a button key. She cleans off the lint. She sticks it in the door, and she fumbles, and she gets the door open. And then Barney takes all those groceries, and he puts them in the back seat and shuts the door and says, "There." And she says, "Thank you." He says, "You're welcome." She says, "Now." And she reaches in her pocket. She says, "Would you like a nickel?"
17: And Barney says, no, please take the nickel for a little surprise later. Barney says, no, are you sure? No. She said, wait, I have something else. And she leans into the car, and there on the driver's seat is this little brown wrinkled bag, just as wrinkled as she is. She reaches into the bag, and she pulls out a piece of candy wrapped in red wrapping paper, twisted on each end. She said, here, would you like a piece of candy? And Barney says, no, please take it. Barney says, it's okay, please take it. Put it in your pocket for a surprise later. Barney says, okay. He takes the candy, puts it in his pocket. He doesn't think another thing about it. Walks back over to the supermarket, and his mother is still in line.
20: But finally she gets out, and they go home. The next morning, Barney is late getting ready for school. It's not quite clear whose fault it is. There's a lot of finger pointing. But Barney's in a hurry to get dressed on, so he just puts the same pair of pants on he wore the day before. And his mother drops him off at school, and the school, it's early. She had to get rid of him because she had to go to a job or something. I just thought of that. And the kids are still outside, and there's a teacher out there to make this safe. And the kids are, he's talking to his friends, and he's talking to two of his friends. He puts his hands in his pocket. He said, wait, what's that? He pulls out the piece of candy. He said, oh, yeah. And one of his friends said, where'd you get that? He said, I held this lady yesterday, and she gave it to me. He said, do you want it? He said, I don't care. He said, can I have it? He said, sure. He puts it in his friend's hand. As soon as it touches his friend's hand, he says, never seen a piece of candy like that before. He unwraps it. Never smelled a piece of candy like that before. Puts it in his mouth.
21: Mm. Oh, my gosh. Mm.
20: This is the best candy in the whole world. Barney says, really? His other friend says, Barney, got any more? He said, no, you know, she just gave.
17: There was another piece of candy. Just like the first. She must have given me two.
20: His friend said, can I have it? He said, yeah.
17: He drops it in his friend's hand. His friend says, never seen a piece of candy like that before. Unwraps it. Never smelled a piece of candy like that before. Puts it in his mouth.
21: Oh my gosh.
20: This is the best candy in the whole world. Barney says, really? Just then, the bell rings. The doors of the school are flung open. The teacher says, everybody go to your class. And the kids say, yay, it's time to learn. And well, it could happen. And they run down the hallway to their class. Now, Barney, his teacher, Miss Simmons, there's two things you need to know about Miss Simmons. Is the first thing, she's a neat freak. Everything has a place and everything in its place, and we can't learn if we are not neat. And the second thing is, she's mostly interested in reading. Read, read, read, read, read until you think you're just going to throw up. But anyway, Barney sits down at his desk, and he has morning work. They start to make you work even before school has started. And Barney's working, and he makes a mistake. I guess it's a math problem. It's exactly what it is. It's a math problem. And he looks in his desk for an eraser, and he can't find one. Says, maybe I got one of my...
17: It's another piece of candy. He puts it in his desk. Puts his hand in his pocket. Oh. It's another one. It's another one. It's another one.
20: It's another one. Every time he puts his hand in his pocket, there's another piece of candy. He's got about 200 pieces of candy in his desk. Just then, Mrs. Simmons says, class, eyes to the front, eyes on me.
17: We're going to start with reading. Reading's so important. I hope I've told you that before. But before I do, I want to tell you, yesterday after everybody left class, I was walking around. I noticed some of you have messy desks. Honestly, I don't know how you get anything done. So before we do anything, we're going to take 15 minutes. We're going to clean out our desks. I want you to take everything out of those desks. I don't want anything in the desk that does not belong at school. Barney thinks, he's got 200 pieces of candy in his desk. Mrs. Simmons is walking around the room. All the other kids are pulling stuff out of their desk. Barney's just sitting there with his hands on his desk. And finally, she reaches his desk and she says, Barney.
20: Oh, yeah.
17: Hi, Mrs. Simmons, how are you? I'm fine. Your desk? My desk. Oh, yeah, yeah, my desk. This is my desk. That's why I sit here, because it's my desk. She said, we're cleaning them out now.
20: Oh, yeah, I saw that. And that's a good thing, because some of these kids, Mrs. Simmons, their desks are disaster areas. She said, Barney, it was your desk. What?
17: Your desk is the disaster.
20: It is? I mean, it is. Yes. Yes.
17: I want you to clean it out.
20: No. I mean, yes. I mean, it's so messy. I think I should stay in from recess while you're out there on the playground, and I'll clean.
17: I want you to do it now.
20: No,
17: I want you to. Do you need some help?
20: No. But before he could stop her, she looks in the desk. She says, what is this candy doing in your desk?
17: He said, I don't know.
20: Did you bring it in from home?
17: No.
20: I don't understand.
17: Neither do I.
20: She said, Barney said, I'm sorry, Mrs. Simmons. I can't explain it to you. I had a piece of candy in my pocket, and then there was another piece, and then there's another piece, and I just always have another piece of candy in my pocket.
17: Do you have one now?
20: Yeah, it's just like always one more.
17: Well, can I have it?
20: But then there's going to be one more.
17: Just give it to me. He says, okay. So he reaches in, pulls out another piece of candy, puts it in Mrs. Simmons' hand. She says, Barney, you know we do have some rules. I've never seen a piece of candy like this before. She unwraps it. Never smelled a piece of candy like this before.
21: Oh, my gosh.
20: This is the best candy in the whole world. Are you all right? I'm fine. Class, line up for candy from Barney. Barney says, Miss Simmons, what about reading? Who cares about reading, Barney? We got candy. Line up. Kids looked at Miss Simmons like there was something wrong with her, but kind of in a good way. They lined up. Give him the candy, Barney, one by one. He reaches in his pocket, gives him a piece of candy. Each kid says, never seen a piece of candy like this. Never smelled a piece of candy like this. Best candy in the whole world. Finally, every kid has a piece. He says, we're all done. She said, good. Time for seconds.
17: They're making so much noise. The teacher next door, the other fourth grade teacher, Mr. Dinkmeyer, sticks his head in the door, says, Miss Simmons, what's going on?
20: Get over here, Dinkmeyer.
17: What?
20: Get over here. What? Dinkmeyer, get over here.
17: He walks over and says, are you all right? Never been better.
20: Barney, give him a piece of candy.
17: Miss Simmons, give him a candy.
20: Miss, I'm your teacher. Give him the candy.
17: Reaches in his pocket, puts one in Mr. Dinkmeyer's hand. Mr. Dinkmeyer says, you know, Mrs. Simmons, I've never seen a piece of candy like this before.
20: Barney says, I don't think you should touch it anymore, Mr. Dinkmeyer. He opens it up. Never smelled a piece of candy. I really don't think you should put it in your... Oh, my gosh. This is the best candy in the whole world. Let me get my class. Pretty soon, the entire fourth grade is lined up down the hallway getting a piece of candy. Each kid saying, I've never seen a piece of candy. Never smelled a piece of candy. This is the best candy in the whole world. They're making so much noise, the word gets down to the office. This announcement comes over the PA system.
1: Will Barney Huffnagel please report to the office to see Mr. Dibble?
20: Mr. Dibble! Mr. Dibble spent most of his time behind this huge desk. He's like Jabba the Hutt back there. Barney walks down to the secretary. He says he's in his office. He's very upset. He walks in. Mr. Dibble says, Barney?
17: Hello, Mr. Dibble.
20: Have a seat. Barney sits down. What's this I hear about you bringing in candy in from home for the whole fourth grade? No, I didn't bring it in.
17: What?
20: No, I didn't bring any candy in. But you gave them candy. Yeah, I did that. I don't understand.
17: Neither do I.
20: Barney? I know. But I didn't. It's not funny. I didn't say it was funny, Barney. He said, I'm sorry, Mr. Dibble. I don't know what to do. I got a piece of candy yesterday, and then there was another piece in my pocket. I gave one to my friends. I gave one to Miss Simmons. She lost her mind. And Mr. Dinkmeyer, I got this piece of candy. I can't get rid of it.
17: You have candy now?
20: It's just one piece in my pocket.
17: Can I have it?
20: Give me the candy, Barney.
17: No.
20: What?
17: No.
20: I'm the principal. I know. That's why you can't have it. Give me the candy, Barney. I'm not messing around. He said, okay, Mr. Dibble, but don't blame me for what is about to happen. He puts it in Mr. Dibble's hand. He said, I'm going to have to call. I've never seen a piece of candy like this. Step away from the candy, Mr. Dibble. I never smelled a piece of candy like this. Don't put it in your... This is the best candy in the whole world. He runs the microphone. Attention all staff and students. Please report to the office for candy from Barney Humphnagel. Says, Mr. Dibble, what about the test? I hate the test. Here's this thunderous horde of footsteps. He says, give him the candy, Barney. One by one, the faculty, the teachers, all the staff, he's giving them pieces of candy. One by one, each one of them saying, I've never seen a piece of candy. Never smelled a piece of candy. This is the best candy in the whole world. All day long, there's no morning work. There's no math. There's no reading. There's no gym. There's no lunch. There's no recess. There's nothing but candy all day long. Barney looks up at the clock. It's time to go home, but nobody cares. He sees the buses pulling up in the circle. He sees the parents pulling up in the car, but still no one emerges from the school. They're busy standing in line, getting the candy. And then he sees the parents wondering where their children are, opening the doors of their cars. And Barney thinks, if the parents come in here, it's the end of the world. And he says, I gotta go. No, you don't. Yes, I do. And he leaves the office. He runs out the front door, around the circle. He sees his mother getting out of the car. He says, Mom, back in the car. She said, what? Back in the car. What's going on? You don't want to know. Get in. His mother responds. Quite astounding. She gets in the car. Barney gets in the car. Let's go home. What's going on? I'll tell you later. I just want to go home. They pull out of the circle, and they're driving down. Barney says, what a day. I just want to go home. And his mother says, okay, but first... No, I just have to stop. At the supermarket. And get a few things. No. It'll just take a minute. No! They pull into the parking lot. She says, do you want to go with me? He says, no, I'm staying here to make you nervous. She says, I'll be right back. Barney says, okie doke. He watches her walk across the parking lot. He sees those doors open, close behind her. And he looks at the doors, thinking about everything that has happened. He's staring at those doors, and they open. And there she is. With another cart filled with groceries. That little lady. The same coat, the same hat, pushing, and she stops it, and Barney knows what to do. He gets out and runs across the parking lot very carefully because he has learned that grown-ups will gladly drive over children in parking lots to get parking spaces. And this is a safe story. And he gets up to her. He says, hi. She says, oh, you're here. He said, yeah, would you like some help? Are you sure you have time? He said, my mom lives here. She says, I have that. He said, I know where it is. And they push the cart all the way back to where that car is in the same place. She's dragging her pocketbook. She says, let me see if I can find my key. He says, I know you can. She finds the key. She fumbles with it, opens the door, puts all the groceries back. She says, there. Thank you. He says, there. You're welcome. And she said, would you like another piece of candy? And Barney says, no, no. Are you sure? No, I don't want any more candy. Do you know what I want? What? I want to give this one back. Would you just take it? You don't want it? No, I've had enough. And he puts it in her hand. And he puts his hand in his pocket. And it's empty. And he says, thank you. And she says, you're welcome. But since you didn't want the candy, maybe you'd like that nickel.
2: Thank you all. Ladies and gentlemen, Bill Harley.
16: The best candy. candy in the whole world. A hilarious tale told by Bill Harley, recorded live in the Appleseed studio. Have you ever felt like Barney Humphnagel, like you're the only person who sees how wrong everything is going? Maybe you feel a little responsible even, and you don't quite know what to do. I've felt like that. And the thing I love about this story is that when Barney goes back to the old woman to give her back the magical piece of candy that started the madness, he does it with kindness and grace. I hope to be like that, I think. Sometimes when we solve big problems, we're tempted to let our triumph show in a little prideful vindictiveness. When I was a kid, my mom always thought that God was happiest when we were kind to one another. Me, I figure God loves us no matter how we are, but kindness can sure help us get right, can't it? I think about that in the last moments of this story as Barney kindly, softly gives back the candy. I love it. There's a lot more coming up on the Appleseed. In a moment, I'll chat a little more about this story around the desk with Brian and Heather. And in a bit, you'll hear a story about a community arts center at work to bring people together by letting them share stories with one another. I'm Sam Payne.
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16: A moment ago, it was a pleasure to be in the Appleseed Performance Studio and hear the great storyteller and musician Bill Harley with a story called The Best Candy in the Whole World. And it'll be a pleasure to chat around the desk with the producers of the Appleseed. I've got them here, Dr. Brian Tanner, Dr. Heather Bigley. Guys, thanks for joining me.
18: Hello.
24: It was good to be here. You know, I'd never heard a story like that. I'd never smelled a story like that.
16: Yeah. Okay. My head is full of candy thoughts. Where did that story take you?
18: I was just took. I was transported to the grocery store and waiting for my mother in the grocery store. And, I used to go and sit and read books because there was the magazine center and they would have books there for children. And I would just read and page through books. And my sister would actually be with my mother engaging in quality parent-child time. But, I would hide. And I was usually – I have a distinct memory of being mistaken for a little boy often because I would have like – I always wore my brother's hand-me-downs and I had usually a ball cap on and someone would come along and go, "Well, young man, what are you reading?" And like, hello. And, you know, at that time – that was always a compliment, right?
16: Yeah.
18: If you're mistaken for a little boy, that was a compliment. So I'd kind of be like, hee, hee, hee, I got away with something here. But in my own little world, it was actually fun, you know?
16: Yeah.
18: Oh, I get to go read books. I don't mind that.
16: Bill Harley does really kind of understand what it's like to be a kid dragged along to the supermarket.
18: Yeah.
16: Right?
18: Yeah.
16: You do get that in the story, don't you?
18: Yeah.
16: Yeah. Yeah.
24: One thing
16: How about
24: that-
16: you, Brian?
24: Well, one thing that I thought was fun about this is that
16: Barney Humphnagel
24: doesn't seem to think of the candy as a blessing like everyone else does. He seems to think of it as a curse. Like,
16: yeah.
24: And
18: he never has any.
24: I don't know if he ever has
18: any. He never has any, which is crazy to me.
24: Maybe that's why he's safe from its powers over people.
0: Yeah, that makes sense.
24: But I could kind of relate to that. I was thinking a lot about a treat that I frequently had when I was living in Brazil. You guys might know about it. It's called flan in the Spanish-speaking world, but they have it in Brazil too. They call it pujin there. And it is kind of eggy and custardy, and it's quite labor-intensive to make, and it's got a sweet syrup over it, and a lot of people really like it, but I do not. It is – I just really – over the course of years of living there, I never developed a taste for it. But when we would go over to people's houses to visit, we'd frequently be having a really good time and visiting. And then, just like in the story, how there are a couple phrases, that the magical phrases that people keep saying, they'd be like, "Hey guys, you'll never guess what I made. You're going to love it. It's a special occasion." And I just knew in my head when I heard those phrases, "Oh no, it's poutine." You know? And they'd bring it out and be like, "Ta-da!" And everyone would be like, "Ooh, poutine." You know, and I'd have to, you know, put on a smile and kind of choke it down, because they worked so hard on making it, and they only made it because they thought that I would love it. But that was something where I was just like, here's this thing that everybody else seems to derive pleasure from and think is delicious, and I just really would rather not have any part of it.
16: There's something wonderful about your you cite that there's a kind of refrain when you hear that, just like in the story, that's one of the reasons why it feels like an old folk tale is this sort of repeated refrain. I've never tasted anything like this. I've never smelled.
24: Yeah.
16: And recognizing the refrain of the dish that's coming that you're not going to enjoy.
24: Exactly.
0: It reminds me of Turkish delight a little bit. Mm. Just that sort of mystery about it. And as you listen to the story, like, what is the candy? Is the candy something special for each person? Right. And it's the same idea with when you're introduced to Turkish delight in the Chronicles of Narnia. I'd never heard of that before as a child, and was like, what is this magical, you know, wonderful thing? And then you actually experience Turkish delight and you're like, well, okay.
24: Yeah. That's also on my list of treats that other people seem to like, and I do not care for at all.
0: There was a lot of buildup in my childhood over Turkish delight, and then when I actually had it on a trip to Britain, I was like, I can't believe that this is the thing that enticed someone to sell their soul, like
16: betray their
0: family,
16: siblings, and the world.
0: Oh boy!
16: So I do have to ask, right? As you were listening to the story of the best candy in the whole world, was there a candy that came to mind?
24: You know, the thing that approximate that experience for me is not candy, but once again, it's something from Brazil that where I became acquainted with it there, but you can find it in other parts of the world. It comes from Italy, in fact, is panettone.

0: elevating right now. Yeah. I just said salt and vinegar chips, and I'm salivating. Okay. Uh-huh. Pardon me.
1: So, panettone.
2: Panettone.
1: Uh-huh. Salt and vinegar chips, is that what you're going to go with?
0: Well, no, I recently discovered these sour cherry candies that are imported from Britain at the World Market.
3: Right,
0: just
3: right.
0: A plug in case they want to sponsor us or send us some. And I now just buy them myself and have them imported for me directly because they're so great. And if I'm at church, I like hand one to the person next to me. Like, here, we just made it. We made it through. Like, have a sour cherry candy.
1: Mm-hmm. What do they look like? Are they just little?
0: They look like lifesavers, except they're individually wrapped, which makes them much better to share in this COVID era.
1: Yeah. Mm-hmm. There is a memory that the story brought up for me, and I'll share it with you now. It's today's entry in the Radio Family Journal.
4: 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A tiny little story for you and your family. Right when you need it, on the Appleseed.
1: I got an allowance of 50 cents a week when I was a kid. The announcement of the allowance came in a family meeting. Those present, my mom, my dad, me, I was, I think, 7 years old, my brother Joe, who was 5, and our tiny brother Dave. We got the allowance in nickels, 10 nickels each, and out of fabric on her old Singer sewing machine, Mom had made these individual wall hangings for each kid, and the wall hangings had little fabric pockets in them, 3 pockets in each wall hanging. And at this family meeting, we learned that of the 10 nickels we got each week, we were to put 1 nickel into the top pocket. That pocket was our savings. And then we were to put 1 nickel in the middle pocket. That nickel was to be a donation to charity. We were a family that tithed to our church, a nickel a week for us kids. And the remaining 8 nickels would go into the bottom pocket. That was our spending loot. 10% in savings, 10% to charity, 80% in that bottom pocket. It was a fortune. Imagine me, old money bags with a nickel in my pocket, pretty much any time you might ask me. And pretty much every day, I knew exactly where I was going to spend my nickel. The walk to my elementary school by way of the roads was about a mile. I could cut that into a walk of just a couple hundred yards if I forsook the road and cut across the horse pasture and walked the log across the creek and skirted Mr. Brown's apple orchard. But I usually didn't take the shortcut, not when I had a nickel in my pocket. I didn't even take the long route by the regular roads. I took the extra long route, maybe a quarter mile out of my way, because that way lay the magic of the Alpenhaus, our tiny town's real, honest-to-goodness candy store. My town hardly had a business district at all. There was a tiny general store, a gas station, and a realtor. That was pretty much it, except for the Alpenhaus, the candy store. It was a wonderland. Big glass jars filled with brightly colored candies, shelf after shelf of them. And my poison was their little fruit sours, each about the size of a gumball and exploding with fruit-flavored sugary sugar and citric acid. A nickel would buy a pocketful, enough to last the mile and a quarter walk back to my house. And I'd walk through the door, well-nourished, for a gaze at my little fabric wall hanging, its bottom pocket heavy with more nickels, fuel for dreams of tomorrow's Alpenhaus visit. And if you're counting, you'll know that 8 nickels is even more than enough to spend a nickel a day on fruit sours. And if you were ever a kid, you'll rightly guess that we tanked up double or triple on Saturdays, partly because there would be no fruit sours on Sundays. People complain about the coming of Monday, right? The beginning of the work week. Somehow, though, I don't complain. And I think it's a holdover from my elementary school days when Monday meant a return to the candy store after a Sabbath dry spell. Well, those are great memories. In those days, I didn't want anything else. It really was that simple. In my mind, staying happy was a matter of just keeping me in enough nickels. And of course, it's been a few years, and it's different now. My grown-up mind is turned to the care of the people I love, the insight and wisdom to be a good husband, a good father. If it were as simple as keeping me in enough nickels now,

0: life might be a breeze. Enough nickels, dimes, and dollars, as it turns out, are easier to come by now than they were when I was seven. But coming by the wisdom, the insight to nourish me like not even fruit sours ever could, that takes some special care. And there aren't any shortcuts. No cutting across the horse pasture and over the log and up the side of Mr. Brown's apple orchard. It's all long route stuff, the full mile and a quarter. Making time for a thoughtful conversation with the people I love. Making time to learn things about the world. For me, making time to pray and to take walks and to write and to talk thoughtfully with you. Making time to communicate to my kids the things that are important to me, just like my parents made time to communicate to me the things that were important to them when I was a kid. Those things nourish less like a trip to the candy store and more like a season working in the garden. My hometown has changed a lot. There's a business district now, and there's no candy store. Alpenhaus closed up its doors years ago when I was still a kid. At least that's what I thought. The truth is, I was driving through that area not too long ago, and I discovered a candy store in the town next to the town in which I grew up. And nostalgic for those good old times, I parked and went in. And wouldn't you know it, it's the same folks. My childhood neighbors work there. And after a glad greeting, I looked assiduously around the place and... what do you know it? They were there, the same gumball-sized fruit sours I have loved since I was 7 years old. And don't think for a moment that I didn't buy a bag of them to take home. After all the long-form stuff, the garden stuff, the soul nourishment that comes from prayer and walks and learning things about the world and thoughtful conversation with people I love, that stuff is all delicious by itself, for sure. But there's just no reason it can't go down a little sweeter with a pocket full of fruit sours. That's how I've felt about it for a lot of years, I guess, since the long-ago family meeting in which I first started getting an allowance.
1: 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A tiny little story for you and your family. Right when you need it, on the Appleseed.
0: Thanks for joining us for that entry in the Radio Family Journal. We always hope that the stories that we bring you here on the show spark memories and thoughts for you that you can share with the people that you love. That kind of storytelling can make for memories that last a lifetime, especially if the story is a delicious one. It's been a pleasure to be around the desk talking to Heather Bigley and Brian Tanner, our producers, about that story from Bill Harley, the best candy in the whole world. Guys, thanks so much for joining me.
2: Thank you.
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0: It's great to be with you on today's episode of The Appleseed. We've already heard stories filled with magic and humor, stories about what it's like to be a kid, stories about what it's like to be a parent, and up next, a story about how storytelling is helping a community on the way out of a difficult and isolating time, the time we've all experienced in the last few years. Here's the story. I'd like to introduce you to someone.
2: My name's Amy Tingle. I'm the program director at Waterfall Arts in Belfast, Maine.
0: Waterfall Arts in Belfast, Maine is a community arts center. It's housed now in a beautiful old building, but it didn't always have a brick and mortar home. Before Amy's time, the art created by the Waterfall Arts community demonstrated that making art didn't have to depend on having a building to put it in.
2: It's a really interesting space that started out in the woods on a piece of land that was called the Kingdom. And as far as I understand, it's sort of this communal space where artists came and made art and installed art in the woods and put on performances, and all kinds of wild things used to happen out there. And then they bought this building in. It's close to the downtown area of Belfast, so that shaped things a little bit differently.
0: The artists in the Waterfall Arts community liked sharing and creating art so much that they shared and created it even out in the woods before they had a building in which to gather. And that part of the story is really about how dedicated that community is to the kind of things that art can do for people.
2: Exactly. It's still really about curiosity and discovery. It's about process more than product. So, you know, what can you learn about yourself, about the people that you're working with, about the art that you're making, about the world through the art that you're making?
0: The things art can do in a community are best done when the community can interact face-to-face around the art. And Waterfall Arts has developed all kinds of programs for people who want to benefit from making art themselves and seeing the art of others. But those programs all depend on being able to get together. And under normal circumstances, that's no problem at all. But everything changed in 2020 when the world fell under the isolating shadow of COVID-19.
2: You know, it's interesting because we're really just sort of coming out of the haze of COVID. And Waterfall pretty much shut down. We did a little bit of online programming, but the kind of art that we do and the kind of workshops that we put on, they weren't going to do well online.
0: The COVID era was tough on Waterfall Arts, like it was on a lot of organizations, on a lot of people, but they limped through. And as 2021 came on and vaccines became widely available and infection rates dropped and the world started to get back to some kind of normal, it seemed to Amy that Waterfall Arts needed some kind of event to bring people back together. And as Amy thought about that, a memory came to her. It was kind of a tough memory. In the family of a close friend in 2020, a son had died, taken his own life, in fact. It was one of the many, many tragedies of the pandemic. And prior to his death, this young man had talked with his mom in the throes of feeling isolated, cut off from his fellow humans. And he told her about how he wished things were different, about how he wished there was some way he could connect in meaningful ways with the people he loved.
2: And he had said to his mom at one point, "I just wish everybody could sit around a fire and tell stories." And it's just stayed in my mind. It's just been in my mind. And I thought, you know, is there a way? Like, I would love to be a part of that kind of a conversation, and not a conversation where we're saying, like, let's sit down and talk about the hard things, but one where we're saying to each other, this is who I am.
0: I just wish everybody could sit around a fire and tell stories. That simple wish, the sincere words of a family friend, gave Amy the idea she was looking for. With the help of other Waterfall Arts community members, Amy instituted a program that would allow people to do just that, come and sit around a fire and tell stories. It seemed like a way to get people together, old friends and new friends, to provide support and camaraderie and communion between folks who had felt isolated for so long. Well, they called the idea Fireside Chats, an event title that has some history. In the dark days of the Depression, Franklin Delano Roosevelt, President of the United States, had engaged in a weekly radio chat with anyone in America who wanted to listen, which was pretty much everybody. Those radio broadcasts, full of straight talk and also full of courage and comfort for an America in an extended crisis, were famously called Fireside Chats. And on a cold Maine night in December, Waterfall Arts had its first Fireside Chats gathering. There was a fire pit and hot cocoa, and in a small community like Amy's, it was easy to spot.
2: And then there were just random people who showed up because, oh, this is cool. Let me check this out. Like, what? Why is there a fire on the lawn of Waterfall Arts? You know, I met people that I haven't ever met before or seen before. So
0: people who didn't even know what the event was were drawn to the atmosphere that Waterfall Arts had created.
2: I think everybody was so relieved that there was an event that they could get together, and they felt like it was safe enough.
0: Once the people were gathered, it was time for the real magic to happen, the magic of storytelling. One person shared a story, and then another, and then another.
2: I think when you hear something that reminds you of something inside yourself, like maybe a memory that you hadn't even thought of in years, and by hearing somebody else's story, it kind of poked the bear or made you remember.
0: There's something special that happens when we hear stories from people around us that brings our own stories to light. Stories and memories that we perhaps hadn't thought of in months or even years.
2: And there were a few people, I think, who told stories they hadn't told before or didn't think they were going to tell.
0: The Fireside Chats event worked a lot of magic in that first December night. And Amy and her colleagues learned some things, too. They learned, for example, that the impulse to stand up and share a story with friends or strangers is kind of a still, small voice. You know how people say that public speaking is one of the primary fears that a lot of people have? Well, it's true. And the voice inside you telling you to be afraid can sometimes be a lot louder than the still small voice that reassures you that it's okay to share your story. And if there are any obstacles at all, you might just never share. Have you ever felt that way? Like you want to share something, but then you wind up not sharing because of some tiny thing. Someone else in the group says something, or the timer on the microwave goes off, or somebody sneezes, and amid the sneeze and the bless you, the moment passes and you don't share after all. It's happened to me, for sure. And at this Fireside Chats event, all people had to do to share a story was stand up at the microphone that Waterfall Arts had placed on a stand near the fire. That was it. But when it comes to sharing stories from your heart, that little obstacle, the obstacle of standing up and stepping up to a microphone, well, it's a little thing, but it was too much. And some people who might have shared didn't. So Amy made a tiny little adjustment to the second Fireside Chats event, the one in January.
2: And then the second month, I said, I think it would be better if we just stayed sitting. We can pass it around the circle and stay in a circle instead of asking somebody to sort of get up. Because I think that led to a little bit of stage fright. And we kept the mic in the circle and more stories were told. And people felt a lot less intimidated to tell their story.
0: Well, that small act made all the difference. And I like that part of the story because it says two things. First, while sharing from your heart is important and useful and healing and unifying, it's also hard. And a tiny thing can kind of scare it off. That's important to remember. And second, Amy was sensitive to that. And in her mind was the idea, how can we make sharing even easier here? How can we make this an even safer place? And in answering that question, no idea was too small. And what do you know? It worked. At the second event, the one in January, everybody shared. And even though some people in the circle didn't even know each other very well, it got pretty close, pretty vulnerable.
2: We've seen the range of emotions, right? I mean, I think that's the humanity of it, right? Where somebody is telling a story and sort of welled up with tears. And then I felt the rest of us, you know, kind of get teary with them. So there's that range of emotion that you're seeing, and that's what makes us so human and what connects us to each other.
0: Experiencing that range of emotions with one another, hearing and accepting each story as it's told, laughing and weeping together as part of the healing balm that brings a community out of a difficult era, that's the gift that Fireside Chats has given to the community surrounding Waterfall Arts. And it's changed everybody. It's changed Amy, too. And she reflects on the experience and what it has helped her to feel and to become.
2: But what I will say is there's a way that maybe there's been a shift in how often I am vulnerable, maybe. And I think that is an important piece that's happened maybe because of fireside chats. Like the impulse to be vulnerable more often because I've seen how it can work in one arena and to be tender with another person. You know, I think that's the way that we can connect with somebody else. And if we can make our feelings known, then we can express our ideas more clearly. And it's not even so much about getting along. It's just about like being known to someone else.
0: Storytelling can shape us when we tell stories and when we hear them too. And the things we can learn from other people when we share stories with them are things that can bring lasting change. So build a fire of your own. Make a welcome space for people who are like you and for people who are unlike you too. Keep the mic where folks can reach it, and with a tip of the hat to folks like Amy Tingle, people who have road-tested the notion that storytelling can do some of the heavy lifting in a community that needs to find a way to understand and connect with each other. Go ahead and let the stories flow. It's been such a pleasure for me to share this hour with you. We've enjoyed stories about magic candy and the weight of responsibility in the face of problems that candy brings about in Bill Harley's The Best Candy in the Whole World. We heard Bill's tiny little story about being a parent and a story about the way one community is using storytelling as a way to unify and connect people in the wake of the difficulties of the pandemic. And we hope these stories give you something to talk about around the kitchen table or the living room. That kind of talk can make for memories that last a lifetime. 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I'm Sam Payne, and I can't wait to be with you again on the Appleseed.

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7: BBC News with Neil Nunes. Ukraine's President Volodymyr Zelensky has written a letter to his Russian counterpart Vladimir Putin, inviting him to a face-to-face meeting with the aim of ending the war. The letter says with America fully focused on Iran, it would be wrong to wait until the war in Europe returns to the center of its attention. Our correspondent in Kyiv, Vitaly Shevchenko, explains why the proposal will almost certainly be ignored by the Kremlin.
8: I think it's the last thing you should say when you are genuinely inviting Vladimir Putin to a meeting. When you say that, well, after so many years in power, age is beginning to take a toll on you. That is going to sound insulting to the Russian president. And that's why I think that Volodymyr Zelensky himself isn't really hopeful that this meeting is going to take place.
7: President Trump says he's spoken directly to the Iranian-backed group Hezbollah about a possible end to fighting in Lebanon. He told reporters at the White House, Hezbollah, which is proscribed in the U.S. as a foreign terrorist organization, had called him. From Washington, Tom Simons.
9: A day after the latest ceasefire was announced in Lebanon, which required Hezbollah to stop its attacks on Israel, Hezbollah has rejected the idea as a surrender. The group's leader, Naim Qassem, described the talks as futile, humiliating, and widely opposed in Lebanon. Donald Trump told reporters in the Oval Office that he had spoken with Hezbollah, and he said he'd then spoken to the Israeli Prime Minister Benjamin Netanyahu about the situation. Donald Trump's conclusion, progress was being made between Israel and Lebanon deserved to have peace.
7: Donald Trump is to use legislation from the Cold War era of the 1950s to boost the U.S. coal industry. The Defense Production Act grants presidents authority over industries deemed critical to national security.
10: As a result of the $700 million investment that I'm announcing today, we will protect 14 coal plants and 42 coal mines. It's a tremendous number. And build two new coal plants and one massive new export terminal, because we're exporting coal. Coal's a great business, really a big business, and it's real power.
7: Environmental groups have criticized the plans. A man hired recently by the U.S. Pentagon has been identified as taking part in riots at the Capitol on January the 6th, 2021. Elias Izari, who was 19 at the time, is seen in video footage climbing through a window. He later pleaded guilty to various offenses. He's now working in a department responsible for uncovering terror plots. BBC.
11: the best script writing coach I ever worked with was really good at pointing out, here's where this falls short. Here's where these things aren't connected. And I remember once at the very beginning, and I learned never to ask this again, was, well, then what should they do? He said, I would not steal the experience of you discovering that from you for $1 million.
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3: On In Good Faith, it's our privilege to hear stories and accounts from believers told in their own words. 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
11: Happy New Year. Here at In Good Faith, we are taking the time to look back on 2022 with our whole production staff and talk about some of the changes that happened, but especially to pull out some quotes and some ideas from our favorite episodes through the year. So I'm Stephen Cap Perry. I'm the host of In Good Faith. Our senior producer is Heather Bigley.
13: Hello.
11: Also producers Austin Ball.
14: Hey, guys.
11: Peter Ellison.
15: Howdy.
11: And Leah King.
16: Hello.
11: This is our student production staff, and we would not be able to do what we do without them, and lots of the great ideas that have happened are theirs. So fun to all be together. 2022 brought some interesting changes. I have been doing In Good Faith for a number of years as a one-man band, and then as things expanded, was so glad to have producers come in and to have a team to make this happen. This year, we've been able to start doing some explorations of faith-based topics, so we'll continue to do our one-person episodes where we go in-depth with someone's experience with faith and belief. But also, we've been able to address topics like nature in faith or how we deal with grief and have some wonderful, wonderful guests on that. Also, we've started the In Good Faith Book Club. And if you're someone who thinks, I'd like to be part of a book club, but when would my Wednesday nights are full? That's why we're doing this, because you can read or listen to a book on Audible or book on tape and be part of our book club. Our next book club episode will be on the book Gilead by Marilynne Robinson. So go ahead, find your copy, check it out from the library, borrow it from a friend, and be sure you've read it, because then we want to join in and have a great discussion about it. So 2022, senior producer Heather Bigley.
13: Hello.
11: What's a quote or a moment or a guest from 2022 that was one of the favorites?
13: Well, I just want to first say that I don't know if anyone is, no one's paying attention, but usually I'm in the studio just sort of weeping whenever we have our interviews. We have some fantastic interviews here, and I have been touched, you know, so many different times by all the different things people have to say. And it's been a real blessing for me. I have to admit that. And I'm really thankful for it. One of the episodes that I repeat to myself is actually Raj Mankad. And I got to interview Raj, and we had a pre-interview, which is part of our process sometimes, where we sort of talk through different questions and what people would say. So that's really helpful, or can be helpful. And it's interesting, in our pre-interview, Raj and I said two different things. And then in the interview, we switched positions on each other. And we actually said the opposite of what we had said before. And we had this topic where we were discussing, in America, religion can kind of be consumerist, right? You get to pick and choose the religious traditions that you're interested in. And largely due to secularism, now you don't have to be born Catholic and stay Catholic forever, right? You can be Catholic and be also Buddhist, and be Catholic and also bring in a little yoga. And you get to do all these different things. And we were discussing whether that was good or bad. And Raj has this very interesting thing to say about one of his concerns about getting to pick and choose.
17: The thing I'm worried about is, it's, if you mix and match, you end up not really having to struggle with a particular tradition's difficulty. Every spiritual tradition has things that a thoughtful person will struggle with, like could be how a religion, how women are treated, or how casteism is sort of bound up with its scriptures. I think part of being a spiritual person is having to deal with that, to think about it, and to you need to be able to struggle with it, because you can't escape it by going to some other spiritual tradition. If you think you're escaping it by going or mixing and matching from another spiritual tradition, what's really happening is you're dodging the questions.
13: So one of the things I love about that is another topic that has come up in a lot of our interviews has been this idea of your faith evolving and dealing with hard questions, right? And some people deal with hard questions by just leaving faith altogether or leaving institutionalized religion altogether. And it was really helpful and has been helpful to me all year to have this person from another tradition say, yeah, welcome to the club. Religions have hard questions in them, and it's okay to struggle with them. And in fact, you know, not everything is going to make sense. And if you're a thoughtful person, you think about it. And that has been, I don't know if I want to say empowering, but just reassuring, just as I've gone throughout my year.
11: Great.
14: I have two thoughts about that, Heather. Both of them come from Barbara Brown Taylor. Or maybe it's Barbara Taylor Brown. She wrote a book called Holy Envy, and I've been reading it. And she talks about this phenomenon of religious shoplifting, of kind of taking the relics or the symbols of other religions and incorporating them into your house or your office. What she actually did was take them from around the world and put them in her office at school where she taught. But she said that when you're looking out from over the fence of your own pasture at somebody else's, it always looks pristine. You know, there's no muddy patches or manure in it. You always notice those about your own. And so envy, holy envy, is often this reflection of what we sort of miss or doubt about our own tradition. And so I love that Raj is actually saying that, that we're almost dodging the tough things. The other thought was that I often feel this holy envy. I guess an example that I could use would be the prayer Salat in Islam, where everybody is praying together. Their prayer is one prayer, and they pray from head to foot. That is something I've always wanted to participate in. Instead of converting to Islam per se, what I've decided to do is to attend the temple in my own tradition more, where there's a certain kind of united prayer. And that has helped me to sort of dive deeper into my own particularism, so that their goodness has accentuated my goodness, that we're competing in good works. It's not sort of an I want to be you, but it's like I want to be like you, so I'm going to try harder in my own way.
13: I like how you just quoted the Quran there, which I only know because we heard from Eboo Patel, who said there's a beautiful line in the Quran that talks about how we should all compete in righteousness. Which is another thing that I've been thinking about. I actually have a whole list from all this year of like 15 or 20 things that I've heard in our interviews that I just occasionally pop into my mind. And I'm like, yeah, I'm so glad that I heard that.
15: Yeah, I'd like to comment on the quote that you shared, Heather. And I wrote down on my notes that it reminded me of our discussion about the power of now, something that Austin brought up. Where, you know, that book is fabulous. It kind of weaves these ideas from all these traditions into it. But something we noticed was that it doesn't take those little facets on their own terms necessarily. It folds them in into kind of the narrative that the book's telling. But it kind of does this shoplifting, you know, it travels around stealing little quotes without kind of settling down and understanding and sitting within that tradition. And so I guess that was just a sign to me a little bit that it is worth it to sit with a tradition, with a doctrine, with an institution even, as hard as it can be. I think that's something that we've also learned over the course of this year. You know, it can be hard to sit with institutions. We love individuals. By taking the time to take a tradition on its own terms, to understand it, to see where it truly differs from you, and to notice that difference and accept it, it can be a really beautiful thing.
13: Well, thanks, guys. I hope you all listen to Raj.
11: What episode number was that? Do you know?
13: Oh, good heavens. Don't ask hard questions.
11: Okay.
13: I know.
14: But he's a really dynamic speaker. I loved his episode.
11: Yeah, you can tell he's a writer, too. Somehow his thoughts seem particularly organized to me.
13: Oh, well, you know, his wife did reach out to me and say, thanks for editing Raj so he sounds really coherent. And, and we're just really impressed with how smart he sounds. So there was that moment.
15: That was episode 115.
13: Oh, look at Peter.
16: Great.
13: Thank you, Peter.
16: Well, I have a couple that have really stuck with me. And I want to talk about this whole idea of faith and doubt, because our show is called In Good Faith, and we get kind of a definition of that from one of our guests, which kind of surprised me that he had actually spent a little bit of time thinking about the title of our show before he appeared on it, and makes this really great point. This is Brian McLaren with his book, Faith After Doubt. I wonder if we think that once we have accepted faith at some point, usually early in our life, that we think we're done, we're fixed, we have found the rock, so to speak, and there we will stay planted. But you have developed four really memorable one-word definitions of what you call four stages of faith.
18: Yes.
16: Is that inevitable as we grow and we have more experiences that we will go through those stages to some degree?
18: Steve, this is one of the reasons I love the name of your podcast, because to talk about something in good faith, what we're saying is, this is my honest faith at this moment in my life. Mm. And what I think happens to a lot of people is they're part of a group that shares a certain understanding of faith, and then they go through a transition. It might be great suffering. It might be a great education. It might be an experience of travel or something else. They have something that propels them into a new place. And in the language I use in Faith After Doubt, they might move from stage one, which I call simplicity, to stage two, which I call complexity. But if they have the feeling that people in their group won't accept them for being in this new place, then they have to keep translating everything or editing everything they say so that they won't stick out and not fit in. And there can come a point where you're different enough from where you started that you actually feel you're lying, or you're deceiving people, you're hiding people. And so that experience of division can make you then start saying things you don't actually mean, and you lose good faith. At that point, you begin acting in bad faith. I'm just saying this not because I mean it, but because I need to say it to remain accepted among people. So that the idea of growing from one stage to another would be so natural if you were in a community that would allow you to do so. But if you were in a community that wouldn't, then you face this real temptation of, I maintain my status in the group with bad faith, or I risk being rejected in good faith.
16: That's a dilemma. I really love how he allows for growth. To be able to speak in good faith, I think maybe I've just taken that for granted, that I can share what I actually believe. But I have, as I think about it, been in situations, the stereotypical one is no politics at Thanksgiving dinner.
13: Yeah.
16: Mm-hmm. In which case you're choosing one good over another, expressing thoughts. But let's all just be together and be grateful here. I think it's kind of scary if you think about the idea that you could be pushed out of your religious community simply for saying, I do have these questions. And often that it would be fear, like, no, don't bring those up. We don't want to deal with that. Or we don't know the answer to that. Or it just seems scary not to be able to honestly share what you're thinking or wondering about. And I was reminded this year in several of these episodes, there are places that you could live in the world today where it is absolutely not even safe to say what you believe or ask certain questions.
13: I was thinking about what he said about being in a community where you're allowed to ask those questions. And, you know, I've moved a lot as an adult, and I lived in Florida for a while during my PhD. And that was a community of saints where I felt like we all had questions and we were all very open about it. And it didn't feel to me like anyone was about to fall off the path. It felt, in fact, like we were all supporting each other and able to talk through some of the things that were troublesome for us, or that we didn't have a testimony of, to use the parlance of the Latter-day Saints. So, and I love that. I loved that experience. And then I moved somewhere else where it wasn't like that anymore. And that was a little bit harder, but I felt like it was a challenge, right? in a good way. Like, okay, now you're not with all these like-minded people who feel really open, but there's still a place for you, and you now have to do more work to be able to talk to people and to be honest about where you're at. And then I moved to another place, right? So, like, it's just this sort of continual assessment of, well, what's allowable here, and how do I remain authentic and express myself?
16: Have you found in situations where it didn't feel as safe that if you ventured a little bit and said, but I have wondered this, and had people afterwards, they didn't dare speak up in a meeting.
13: Oh, so many people will say, thank you.
16: You're not alone there.
13: Right, yeah. No, and that's the thing, is if we are willing even just a little bit to say, and that's something I've always wondered about, or this is how I feel about this, and I know that for a lot of people, they don't feel that way. There's always someone around who's like, thank you for sharing, and I too feel, you know I feel like I can be more authentic about myself now. And that's a scary place to be the person who raises their hand and says, hey guys, why don't we talk about it in this way? But, you know, you're going to be reaching other people if you can do that.
16: Plus, I think the whole idea that people don't need to despair if their understanding of God or life experience changes, that it's not, oh no, I have lost my faith, quote unquote, but maybe I'm just actually a person experiencing spiritual growth.
13: Yeah.
16: And I'm just still moving along.
13: Yeah.
14: I love the effort to complicate faith, that there's a measure of development and fluidity in it. I've been thinking about what vocabulary we can start using to get beyond the binary of a yes, no to certain propositions, like, do you believe in God? Because I've had experiences where I've tried to articulate how I believe and what my faith is like, and I've really sort of struggled. People have just interpreted me as either being agnostic or atheistic, but it's like there's a difference between assenting to a series of propositions, and there are different kinds of knowing. How do I talk about them? I need to figure that out.
13: Well, and I think what's interesting, many communities have this, and our community, the Latter-day Saint community, has this as well. We have a script, and that script is instructive. It's a didactic script. It's teaching you, how do you talk about your spiritual experience? And I think that script is really great. And, you know, when I was 14 and I learned the script, it was so helpful to have a script. Now I say this, and now I say this. And that didn't mean I didn't feel those things. It just meant I needed a path to walk that was clear to me. And then later, as we're all saying, your faith changes a little bit, or you get your own words. You figure out what your own vocabulary is. But it can be hard, as you're saying, Austin, to then talk back to that community who's so used to hearing a script, right?
14: Yes.
13: And when someone goes off script, you might be cheering in the audience, like, whoa, look at them. That's really cool, right? Like, you might be really excited.
15: Yeah. This idea of a script or a framework, I think, is so important. And I love that quote from Brian, because it has been my experience. I really resonated with that quote. About 4 or 5 years ago now, I was at a point of change. Like you mentioned, like moving, I was going to college. And I, at the same time, was kind of speed running the deconstruction and reconstruction of my faith, which was a bad time to be doing that.
13: Or just not convenient. How about that?
16: Is there a convenient time to rethink everything your life is based on?
15: There's probably never a convenient time, but it was certainly a particularly inconvenient time. And I kind of, in that moment, I was caught in a cycle of black and white thinking, though I didn't have the name for it at the time. And I clung really strongly to these scripts and structures. And I had convinced myself that if I found one flaw in these structures, I need to completely rebuild, you know, the hallmark of black and white thinking. And it was really difficult because I felt like I was alone. And over the last couple years, thankfully, I've been able to take some time and distance and stop my mad dash towards, like, whatever goal, towards deconstruction, I don't know. But I've been able to put the pieces back together. And I think, you know, the importance of learning to take your time, find your language, find your voice, and find people to do that work with is really so crucial. And, you know, it's hard at any point in life. It's particularly hard when you're young. And I'm just glad that we got the chance to recognize that and kind of share that with our audience.
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16: So our newest member of the production team is Leah. Leah, and so we totally put you on the spot. You came to your first meeting and we said, and guess what? 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
22: yep.
16: Now go listen to some episodes and pull something. What did you find in your sifting?
22: Yes, so I am new to the podcast, but I've listened to a few episodes and the one that really stood out to me, well, all of them are good, but I liked the one with
16: well
22: Nava. Thank you. It was episode 113 with Nava, and I liked her discussion on prayer because it just resonated really well with me. She talks about how she's stubborn and determined, and I'm the same way, and she'd be knocking or, like, banging on a door, begging God to open it, and God wouldn't open the door, and she saw that as kind of an answer, too. Because usually when we think God answers our prayers, it's Him opening the door and giving us that option, but sometimes Him closing the door is an option too.
23: Maybe you pray, you ask for guidance, you feel guided in a particular direction, you make the effort, and then the effort is confirmed or it isn't. It's sort of like the door opens or it closes. When I learned of that concept maybe 8 years ago, it did shift the, like, I feel like I got stuck less often. Like, sometimes I would just, like, knock on a door, because I'm very strong-willed, like, knock on a door and just be like, if I'm determined enough, this door will open. And then the door wouldn't open, but I'd be stuck there for a long time. And when I learned of that concept, I found that I was able to move on faster if something wasn't working out, just trusting, like, okay, this wasn't confirmed. This isn't what God wants for me. So this other opportunity might be. In the Baha'i faith, there are revealed prayers that were revealed by the prophet, and there are, like, prayers for different occasions. And there's one prayer that Baha'u'llah says has, like, a special potency. And if you say it with, like, utmost sincerity, God will dispel your afflictions and remove your difficulties. And so I said that prayer at 3 a.m. and I remember saying, like, God, if I'm in the wrong place, like, pluck me out and put me anywhere you want me, I will go, but I know that this isn't it. And 2 days later, I got a phone call from the head of the office in New York, the Baha'i International Community, that a boss that I had worked with in Israel had referred me for this job. There had been, like, a sudden opening, and she thought I'd be really good at it. Would I be interested in applying? And I knew I was going to get it, and I knew I was going to move to New York because I knew that it was an answer to my 3 a.m. prayer. So I would say that at that time, that year and a half, it was God. Like, I was turning to God. I wasn't turning to friends. I wasn't turning to family. I was just turning to God all the time.
22: I loved her openness and sharing that experience and how she talked about moving to New York, and she said, I knew I was going to go. I knew I was going to move. And just her willingness to let God kind of guide her life. I think that resonated well with me, especially because, like Peter said, like, I had just moved to college. I moved across the country. And it's just a time of a lot of unknowns. Like, early 20s is a stressful time period. You have to make a lot of decisions, and it's hard. So I think allowing God to kind of guide my life has been very peaceful for me.
13: I love the confidence she had, right? I've never been that confident in my life, right? Right. I always feel like I'm making this decision, God. So, I mean, I guess stop me if it's not the right one. And here I plunge. And but she was like, no, that was an answer, and this is all good. And I think that's wonderful.
11: That's faith.
13: Yeah.
11: She was totally confident exercising faith, I guess, is how I would define that.
13: Yeah.
14: There seems to be a predisposition in some people to get those kind of manifestations. Religious psychologists have a pretty fancy term. It's called transliminality, but it's just something that makes you open to kind of a divine intrusion, like the voice telling you, oh, you got to apply to this job or you're going to move to New York. But it reminded me what you were saying, Leah, before about the stubbornness in prayer of the importunate widow, that parable that Jesus tells where she's asking the Lord for, I'm not sure actually what it was, but
11: I think redress for some wrong.
14: Yeah. She's asking for justice. And he says, no, no, no. And then she wearies him with her pleading. And eventually he says yes. And I think that's reflective of what God is like for us. We can weary him with our asking and he'll eventually give it to us. Not to say that you can get anything you want, but if he knows we really, really want it and our desires are righteous, then that type of thing can happen. The miraculous can come about.
15: Wow.
16: I love that, being open to the intrusion of God into your life, however you
14: phrase
16: that.
14: Something like that, yeah.
16: I'm trying to write it down here so I can say, please do this for me, to me, whatever. And this is a thing I love about In Good Faith, is that we are. So Nava is an artist, so she has that whole background. She's also Baha'i, so this is a faith lots of us in the U.S. are just learning about. And it's just great to find these commonalities. You're going, yeah, I'm in that very same place. And the idea that you can do that and not build a wall between, well, that's her experience as this person of this whole other tradition. I really love that.
13: Mm-hmm.
16: That's great. Thank you.
13: And to speak to that, you know, when she mentioned these prayers that the Baha'i have, you know, our own tradition prides itself on everyone speaks directly to God and you say what's in your heart. And there's this whole idea that we don't have prescripted prayers. But I gained so much sort of empathy and insight into how she used them, that she didn't see them as, oh, this is just a thing I say, and I'm like walled off from God by saying it. But she, in fact, invested it with so much love and trust that it became, you know, a powerful tool for her. And I had never thought that way. It was really eye-opening for me.
15: To connect to that, I was just reading yesterday the writing from a Jewish philosopher who will be on the podcast shortly. I'll keep it hidden. But in one of his writings, he was discussing the power of kind of a ritualized prayer, a recorded written prayer. And he was quoting someone that said that they would rather write two entire lectures on the Torah than write one small page of like prescribed prayer, because the difficulty of capturing that experience, like in allowing that to be something to go to other people, is something so sacred and powerful that I think we can miss that sometimes in the highly individualized kind of fallout of American Protestantism.
13: Right.
15: These are beautiful and powerful prayers that we should read and value and ponder over. And I just think that's beautiful.
13: Yeah.
14: There's an implementation, more or less, of a prescribed prayer that I think can constrain our religious affections. It's like a magnifying glass. Without that, maybe we thin out and we can't focus all of that emotional reserve or that sincerity into a prescribed speech where you don't really have to think about what you're going to say. It really comes from the heart.
16: Now, I have a friend in my own tradition where you pray with your own words, who starts every morning with a prayer attributed to St. Francis of Assisi, which is the one, Lord, make me an instrument in thy hands. Where there is, you know, this lack, let me do this to be a solution to that. And she does then include her own thoughts
11: thoughts and prayers. I'm wary of that that phrase in our society right now. But her intention is to read that prayer, speak it with sincerity to God, and then in her own prayer thereafter, be open to show me how to be that instrument in my specific circumstance.
13: Right. Well, I mean, we got to talk to Simranjeet Singh, and, you know, he kind of clarified us that the word mantra comes from the word prayer in Urdu or Punjabi.
15: He also called it a formula, which was very interesting.
13: Yeah. And that idea of repeating to yourself an idea isn't something that needs to bring like stasis or make things stale, but is in fact a thing to remind and to call your attention to. That's another thing that I keep repeating to myself this past year. So
11: I cheated a little, and I looked in our folder of the clips, and I happened to just accidentally notice, Austin, that you had chosen one about someone finding an experience with the divine and changing the course of their life through nature.
14: Yeah, he had a transcendent experience with a tuna fish.
11: Well, this is why it caught my attention.
13: A dying tuna fish.
14: Yeah, it sounds kind of funny and a little dismal if you think about it as a dying tuna fish. But I was really interested in doing this episode on nature for two trends. The first is, I'd say, spiritual. A lot of people are entering a movement that you'd call spiritual ecology or spiritual naturalism. And the thought there is that nature itself is mysterious enough and complex enough to actually contain sacred value, and that we don't need God or any additional religious doctrines to have an encounter with divinity.
11: Mm. It's part and parcel of our existence.
14: Yeah, like religious experiences can come from tuna or a fish or a forest. And so he had that with a fish and started becoming a natural scientist. And he considers himself to be religious, which is interesting, even though he doesn't prescribe to any faith tradition or maybe even believe in a being out there that created all of this. I'm not sure. The other movement is just raising awareness of the environmental crises that we're facing. People are starting to understand the stakes of what our future will look like if we don't change and take some remedial action to preserve our environment. So those together caused me to

0: fish, bigger fish, have faster boats. And one day, fishing out on a place called Stellwagen Bank, which is about 20 or 30 miles north of Provincetown, Massachusetts, at the tip of Cape Cod, I caught what turned out to be my first and my last bluefin tuna. We ended up pulling this tuna up. It was an 800-pound gigantic behemoth of an organism. And it was there on the deck, and everybody was really excited and, you know, patting me on the back because this was going to be like, we were going to get so much money for this fish. And when we got back to the dock, reaching down to kind of get the rope around its snout, and I realized that it was still alive and it was really looking at me. And in that moment, you know, there was blood all over the place. Everybody was excited. And, but I just, as I kind of just got drawn into this thing and I watched it die. And as it died, the color just drained out of it, out of its eye, out of its body. And all of the excitement about, and the celebration turned into something else. It turned into something more like shame and regret. Anyway, I sort of hid that emotion, but it stuck with me, and I never fished commercially like that again. In fact, I decided to get my act together, become a good student. I decided to go for like a marine biology, geology degree. And then, you know, and then that path ended up in, you know, having a doctorate in big history. So that's my bluefin tuna story.
1: Rich was looking to commercially profit from taking an aspect of nature, dissecting it, tearing it apart, selling its meat, sort of objectifying this tuna in a way to ensure his own security. I think that we all have this self-preserving instinct. Obviously, we need to control some aspects of our lives to be able to reliably survive. However, that impulse can overleap its bounds, and we can take it into domains that it shouldn't apply to. So I was thinking about this. Wealth and commercial benefit don't really appeal to me, but intellectually profiting from things does. I have a bit of a diffuse and sporadic attention span. And so when something like a religious topic interests me, you'll see where I'm going with this. I pursue it kind of frantically. And I need to like get mastery over it almost right then and right there. And this might be symptomatic of like a collective ADHD that we experience as society, or maybe it's my own problem. But it's basically, I need to know everything about this. It's a chronic hastiness. And I thought, you know, what if I am dissecting, analyzing, seeking ultimately rational control over God or these other areas of my life. And in so doing, I'm sort of demystifying them, and I'm not paying attention to their mysterious totality. And so that lesson was really important for me to slow down and to appreciate beings in their wholeness, which he eventually does. And which I would like to do in my spiritual and daily practice with people and with the subjects that fascinate me.
2: Mm. I heard this anecdote just a couple days ago that I think really resonates with this, about a boar. And this particular species, I can't recall the name, so I'll have to look it up later. But the horns grow up out of its snout, and then they curl back towards the boar's head. And these boars are famous for being terribly aggressive, just always bashing their skulls into things. And, you know, wild boars are terribly dangerous at times. But what they discovered is that if the boar doesn't try to break its own horns, they'll curl back into their own head. It's a really kind of gruesome image.
1: Hmm.
2: But they do that kind of aggressive fighting to protect themselves. And what the context I heard this in was kind of a metaphor for applying your brain to a particular topic, and that like sometimes you have this urge to understand something, to know something, to quantify it, and so you kind of let your brain run at something, fight at something, work at a problem, and almost as a self-preservation.

0: instinct, kind of as like an instinct or impulse. But I think the beautiful thing here is that sometimes, like I feel this too, I try to over-intellectualize everything I do. And so to see kind of from this example, from other things we've talked about on this podcast, that the world and God is bigger than our minds can kind of attack. And kind of recognizing that and trying to let there be that space for reflection and peace, even though your mind might be running and fighting faster than like your soul can cope. It's a really difficult problem. And it's, I don't know, I think it's an important one to discuss, and I'm glad that you brought it up.
1: And I'm wondering if you guys experience hurry in other dimensions. I mean, I always experience it sort of abstractly, but like, oh, I need to get all of these things. And
2: I will say that the moment I started thinking of myself as an actual grown-up, not just by law and by age and by the number of children I have and a mortgage, that's crushing me. But I actually thought, I think I might be a grown-up, was learning to allow the not knowing and actually finding peace in not knowing. Like, I'm okay with the things I don't know. I still want to know them, but I'm not frantic anymore. Or maybe that's just you get old and tired and just, I don't have the strength to pursue this anymore.
3: That sort of reminds me when I was in my late 30s. Over the last 20 years, there's been lots of political activism in America. And I remember a younger friend coming to me and saying, you know, I just feel like I have to speak up and take a stand and do all these different actions to be an ethical person. And I feel overwhelmed by it. And I was like, I don't know if I'm just fat and lazy at this point in my life, but, you know, there are some things that are super priorities for me that I'm going to always talk about. And then there are others that I'm going to support and I'm going to like let people know I'm an ally to, but I can't be in every single place doing every single thing. And that's okay, you know, and I'm not going to judge other people for what they've chosen as their priority, right? You mentioned Saint Francis of Assisi, which of course reminds me of Sarah McLachlan, which then reminds me of those Christmas commercials she does about the dogs that are being mistreated. Mm-hmm. And every time I see them, I weep, but that's not quite my battle, right? Like, I don't have the time to invest in that one, but Sarah McLachlan can, and I'm glad that she's picked something good for her, right? So I'm not going to judge other people for their priority, and I'm going to be clear about what my priorities are. And I'm, you know, just have some generosity with the people around me.
2: Austin, thank you for that story with Rich Blundell. I mean, he had so many good things to say, but boy, that image is the one that stuck with me, and how a life can change in a moment like that, the spiritual direction. 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
2: Welcome back to In Good Faith. This is our 2022 Roundup episode where we're looking back on the past year and pulling out some of our very favorite moments and favorite guests. And Peter, I know you've got one lined up.
0: Mm-hmm. This is a quote from our episode with Dr. Matthew Wickman, who came and joined us in the studio, which was fabulous. And the topic of this episode was kind of an exploration into divine silence, which is a topic explored in this case through poetry and through some personal examples. But it's a really critical topic when, you know, in prayer we reach out to God and no answer comes. It happens all the time. I think it's probably a constant. I mean, if it's not a constant for you, like, go forward. Like, you're doing the work. But I think for a lot of people, this is the norm rather than the exception, this divine silence. And what he had to say about it really kind of turned my preconceived notions on their head. So let's go to the quote.
1: I find a lot of times the way answers come to me, actually, Steve, often from my own case, is that God will bring my attention to something and then just be silent. And you get the sense that God's not saying, look at this, and now here's what it means. I'll give you five paragraphs. It's I want you to look at this. This is big. It's vast. It's amazing. It's profound. And it could be something like these images in the James Webb Telescope, or it could just be a person that I may have looked past. It could be whether it's in my congregation, family, at work, student, whatever. I feel something's brought to mind, and then God falls silent so that I know to attend to this thing and think about it more carefully. So that silence becomes, in my experience, a mode by which God communicates with us. It's a way of directing our attention to something without giving us the impression it'd be reduced to two sentences.
2: So it's not just that we say, I ask, but I don't think I'm receiving. It's like if we learn to listen, we might detect something in that silent moment because of our silence.
0: So that quote spoke to me. It's kind of situated amongst other really great ideas, so definitely go back and check out that episode. One thing it revealed to me was kind of a confirmation of something I'd experienced, which I mentioned earlier. Last couple years have been a period of long reconstruction for me. And during that time, I've experienced profound latitude to, you know, find truth in a variety of places. Before, I had a mindset of extreme orthodoxy. I must find it in this text, in this place. These are the channels through which God can speak to me and nothing else. And over this period, I was able to see God in the philosophy of Spinoza. Kind of, maybe not a weird place, but definitely an odd place, leaving a very analytical mindset, reading lines upon lines of logical argument about the nature of God, and experiencing something through that. And I think something about this quote that stuck out to me is God gives us latitude to find ourselves and find our voice. And this message kind of reconfirmed to me that we have that ability. And that's one of the beautiful things about kind of interfaith dialogue and discussion. We have these moments of holy envy where we see something and we say to ourselves, I don't really know what that is yet, but I'm going to find out and I'm going to make it mine somehow. And we've talked about how we don't want to do that from a perspective of like stealing, but understanding and reincorporating. And I think this quote just speaks to the fact that God gives us permission to do that.
3: I've been reading Patrick Mason's Planted, which you'll be hearing from Patrick Mason shortly in our season coming up. And he was talking about Mother Teresa experiencing divine silence and how she struggled and how she was in so much pain over that silence. And then I thought about Mark Miner, who we had on the show in November, who seems to have daily conversations and hear God's voice at every moment, right? And I had that question of why one person and not the other, and what is that like for me? And of course, from my childhood, I just grew up with the idea that, oh, you're not talking to me, that's fine. We don't have to talk. It's sort of what my childhood wrought for me psychologically.
2: I know you're busy.
3: if you ever get a moment, I'm here. And then, you know, I think that's the value of these episodes in so many ways, is to turn back to yourself and say, well, what is my experience, and how, and is that how I want my experience to be? Should I change? Is there a possibility of change? Right. And just reflect, right? There's not a comparison of, oh no, they're better than me, or I'm better than them, but, oh, is that how you experience it? Oh, let me articulate how I experience it. And that's been so helpful to me personally.
2: I love this idea that you bring up, Peter, with this quote you played from Matthew Wickman about the idea of God directing our attention. But then it's like, okay, why am I noticing this person? Why am I obsessed with this, whatever it is that you've been? But then you have all the work to do. And the best script writing coach I ever worked with, when I was writing a particular script, was really good at pointing out, here's where this falls short. Here's where these things aren't connected. And I remember once at the very beginning, and I learned never to ask this again, was, well, then what should they do? And he tried not to laugh in my face. And he chuckledly said, I would not steal the experience of you discovering that from you for $1 million. Wow. It was like, he knew what I was going to learn from doing that. And his head was full of possibilities, but he wasn't going to share even one of them with me, because he was going to take delight in what I came up with when I did the work. I guess I can think of God that way a little bit in that situation.
1: Mm-hmm. Wonderful. I had this thought as well about God communicating through us in a silent way. We have this dialogical model of revelation, more or less, in our tradition, where we might hear a voice or get a very specific informational tidbit about what it is that we should do or what is true. But I think that God is wider. He can communicate in more subtle ways. There's this metaphor of being a beachcomber, where you're walking along the beach, things will come up from out of the ocean, and you just say, oh, fascinating, like, what does this mean? What does it indicate? And that's a metaphor maybe for our conscious and our subconscious. I think that there are a lot of deep memories out there, but I think God is out there. He'll bring things into our consciousness from behind the scenes, and something that really allows me to acknowledge his existence sort of behind the curtains within my mind and spirit somewhere is sleep, like this thing that happens to me where I don't have any control over it. It's just this passive submission, and it's brought upon me. And maybe a thought or a attentional direction can be like that, where you don't really know how it got to be there, but suddenly you're noticing this person, or your attention is directed at this book, this philosopher. What if that's God?
2: Or this tuna fish.
1: Yeah.
2: This has been really fun for me, and frankly, I could go another hour or two, because I love hearing all of these ideas. And the conversation is what I love about In Good Faith, that it's not we're going to tape someone's lecture on faith or somebody's experience on charitable service, but we get to ask them. And then when they say something, we can say, wait a minute. You did what? And tell me more about that, and dig a little bit deeper. So I gave myself the challenge of, besides finding an interesting quote or one that had really influenced me this year, to try and find the single sentence.
0: Wow.
2: And maybe I gave myself that assignment because I knew exactly what it was all year long. And it keeps coming back to my mind. So Reverend Dr. William Barber II, he has this interesting way of working in the political world based on his faith and his motivation. But he doesn't see it as politics so much as, I was called to feed the poor. And that's not politics. That's not right or left or conservative or liberal. That's the gospel that I am converted to. And he shares something that his father told him that has stuck in my mind the whole year long.
7: My father taught me something. He said, you have to decide in life whether your ultimate goal is to be successful or significant. And what makes you significant in terms of the gospel is very different from what society sees as successful. Because significance for a nation or individual all goes back in as much as you did for the least of these.
8: So in as much as you did for the least of these, of course, that speaks to me in my own faith tradition. But really, that's kind of the golden rule principle that we find in faith after faith and people of no professed faith. And so I just want to say thank you to all of our guests who have really shared from their heart. And that is something to say, would you come in here and speak to me about something that's very personal? And sometimes it's things that you just don't share with someone you meet in the supermarket. But that they would be willing to do that and to share their hearts. And that's really influenced my life for good. And it's been so fun to hear the different quotes and different guests that you've all mentioned, your experiences. Here together with our senior producer, Heather Bigley, our producers, Austin Ball, Peter Ellison, Leah King, our engineer, Carly Wilson. I'm Stephen Cap Perry, and I hope you'll subscribe to our podcast, In Good Faith. You'll be part of our quarterly book club with books that have something to do with a spiritual nature, whether Gilead, the novel coming up for this coming February. And we'd love to hear your comments. You can email us at ingoodfaith@byu.edu.

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6: For eons, we humans have considered the cosmos, from the blazing sun and more distant stars in the sky, to tiny life forms at our feet and the roots of trees. We've even tried to figure out ourselves. 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Some say awe is an emotion. Some see awe as a virtue. 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Sometimes it's something that changes us forever. 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
8: BBC News with Neil Nunes. President Trump says he's spoken directly to Hezbollah about a possible end to fighting in Lebanon. He claimed the Iran-backed group had not turned down the U.S. proposals for peace, despite Hezbollah dismissing the plan earlier. Here's Tom Simons in Washington.
9: Hezbollah has rejected the idea as a surrender. The group's leader, Naim Qassem, described the talks as futile, humiliating, and widely opposed in Lebanon. Donald Trump told reporters in the Oval Office that he had spoken with Hezbollah, an organization proscribed as a terrorist group in the US. And he said he'd then spoken to the Israeli Prime Minister Benjamin Netanyahu about the situation. Donald Trump's conclusion: progress was being made between Israel and Lebanon deserved to have peace.
8: Ukraine's President Zelensky has published an open letter to Russia's Vladimir Putin, inviting him to face-to-face talks to end the war. In it, Mr. Zelensky says that with America fully focused on Iran, it would be wrong to wait until the war in Europe returns to the center of its attention. Vitaly Shevchenko is in Kyiv.
10: The reason why Volodymyr Zelensky published this letter is most likely to let allies in Europe know that he still needs their attention, let Russia and the United States know as well that Russia and Ukraine can probably work on this together without America's involvement. But in practical terms, I would be very surprised if this letter changed much.
8: The United States is imposing new economic sanctions on the Cuban president and some of his immediate family as Washington ramps up pressure on the island. Miguel Diaz-Canel called the measures aggressive and perverse, adding they reinforce the blockade and the conflict between the two countries. Many Cubans are unsurprised but worry about further escalation.
11: It's a maneuver to justify a possible invasion of Cuba, and we will always be against war, wherever it comes from and whoever it is against. Peace is the most important thing.
12: All Cubans know, whether they're on one side or the other, that since the triumph of the revolution, we've been paying for things that the United States has done to us. This new sanction is one more. It's nothing different or distinct.
8: A man hired recently by the U.S. Pentagon has been identified as taking part in riots at the Capitol on January the 6th, 2021. Elias Izari pleaded guilty to various offenses and apologized. He's now working in a department responsible for uncovering terror plots and supplying U.S. commandos on their missions. World News from the BBC.
6: I'm Marcus Smith, and this is Constant Wonder. Join us as we quest for the awe and wonder of knowing we are part of something infinitely larger than ourselves. Dan Roach was born with a cataract on his right eye, a cloudy mass that hovered over the pupil. Doctors opted not to remove it. The eye was essentially blind. Even though Dan played sports and generally enjoyed a typical all-American childhood, that eye vexed him. He thought it was ugly. It didn't track with his healthy eye. He routinely imagined various ways of getting rid of it.
4: I dreamt for hours and hours and hours and hours through my childhood of yanking it out, or of getting my fingernail in there and pulling that cataract out, which I knew was just there in the lens, but they didn't take it out when I was, you know, an infant, because cataract surgery was a different procedure. It was much more complicated than it is today. So yeah, I had a little pocket knife, you know, in fourth and fifth grade, and I would look at it and think, you know, this could be useful. Or my grandfather's fillet knives when we went fishing together, and we'd fillet bluegill and sunfish. And yeah, that was it was not a healthy part of my imagination, but it was pretty constant.
6: Dan Roach is a professor of journalism and creative writing at Le Moyne College in Syracuse, New York. He's author of Eyes by Hand, Prosthetics of Art and Healing, which tells the story of living with a diseased eye and the subsequent transformation he's experienced since receiving his own prosthetic eye in 2009 at the age of 50. Springing to mind for most of us, the first big, obvious, important, burning question is, how realistic is it?
4: There have been many times when I've looked in the mirror and I forget which one is which, and I have to remember briefly, oh yeah, that one.
6: Creating prosthetic eyes by hand is highly specialized work, and Dan describes it as a kind of magic. An expert, I dare say an illusionist, trained in this craft and profession is known as an ocularist. And the essence of the magic lies in giving a patient something that you and I likely take for granted. The gift of fitting in with others, of not drawing unwanted attention because of physical appearance, and also the gift of any confidence we may have to look another person in the eye. Front and center in this episode is the emotional and even metaphysical impact that prosthetic eyes can have on their wearers. We rarely stop to think about it, yet we humans have always revered the power and miracle of eyesight. Philosophers and poets long before Emerson, long before Shakespeare, have associated the eye with an inner spirituality. But I'm especially fond of how Charlotte Bronte approaches the matter in a line from her work, Jane Eyre. Here it is. The soul, fortunately, has an interpreter, often an unconscious but still a truthful interpreter, in the eye. Here's something important in Dan's personal story. Even though he may have loathed his blighted eye, his family never treated him as if he had a disability.
4: It wasn't a topic of much discussion at all in my family. I was one of five kids, the second oldest, the oldest son. I had a lot of oldest son privileges in my own room, you know, and I was kind of the loner in the family, I guess. My two sisters hung together and my two younger brothers hung together. And I was kind of the odd one out. And I was pretty self-sufficient growing up. I didn't want to ask for help. I didn't want to call attention to it. On the other hand, I think deep down, that's exactly what I wanted, but I didn't know how or want to do that myself. And my parents, they obviously had to address it when I was born, and the doctor said, this is the condition, and then he won't have vision in an eye probably. And then when I was two and walking, they tried to patch my good eye to try to force the weak eye into working, which didn't work whatsoever. I just walked into furniture and into walls, and it just became what it was. I mean, my sister told me later when I was writing the book and asking for her memories of it, she's like, it was just the way you were. You know, we didn't think about it, which was both good and bad, right?
6: Home is one thing, school is another, where in the halls and classrooms and out on the playground, it was far less likely for kids to be thinking, well, that's just the way Dan is. They couldn't always figure out what was going on with his eye.
4: There were a lot of times when I would be talking to somebody in school and I would think that I'm looking at them, and they would look over their shoulders to see who I was looking at because my right eye was looking off in that direction. And it was very confusing and it was very frustrating to me, like, hey, I'm right here, you know. But I was kind of shy and I didn't really want to be that aggressive about it too. So I just kind of repressed it, I guess, you know. And those were very uncomfortable, frustrating interactions. When I was in high school, I had a girlfriend who had beautiful eyes, and she was in theater, and she told me once she was in a theater class and she had to sing along to a song. It was Olivia Newton-John's I Honestly Love You. And so the teacher assigned a guy in the class to stand with her and look into her eyes lovingly while she sang the song. And she told me that she could only get through the song by imagining my face there instead. But I was so relieved that it wasn't me, because I could not have held eye contact with her for those 3 minutes while she sang even that song. And I was a big Olivia fan too, you know, but it would have been too painful, I think, even with my high school girlfriend.
13: Try to put yourself in young Dan's shoes. How conspicuously different do most kids really ever want to be?
4: It's just not something you can hide. You know, lose a finger or even have a prosthetic leg or something like that. You can put your pants on over it or something and people, you know, hide it and things like that. But you can't really do that with an eye. And it is so central to human interaction.
13: Growing up, Dan did play sports and he displayed some athleticism. But this turned out to be where his disability proved most obvious.
4: Football, for instance, I could throw the ball 50 yards. I was big and athletic looking. So one year when I was, I think, 14, I played quarterback and my coach had very high hopes for me because I could throw the ball so far. But I was literally blindsided all the time. You know, somebody would come in from my right side and I would just get creamed because I didn't see them coming. So I wasn't a great quarterback, even with being able to have the fundamentals, I suppose.
13: For all the difficulty, he never let the blindness in his right eye keep him away from the high school ball fields and courts. And his coaches didn't even always know about his limitations.
4: I played baseball maybe the year after. And again, I was pretty good in the field. Even without traditional depth perception, I could catch the ball. I could catch fly balls. I played first base, third base, outfield, and that was all pretty fine. But at the plate, I struck out a lot. And this was one of the sort of real critical moments in my experience with my eye when I was a teenager, but I had a coach who about halfway through the season was watching me take batting practice, and he didn't know I was blind in that eye, but I took 15 or 20 swings and I missed a bunch of them just at batting practice. He stopped the pitcher and he came over and he said, you know, you're closing your right eye when you swing. And I said, well, I can't see out of it anyway. And he was a bit surprised, but he thought for a minute and he just said, well, why don't you try hitting from the left side? And I did, and I hit everything. And I saw the ball hit the bat, which I had not known was possible. And that thing that people had been yelling at me all the time, keep your eye on the ball, keep your eye on the ball, suddenly made sense. I didn't know you could keep your eye on the ball. So that was a great discovery. He realized I was losing sight of the ball maybe 5 or 6 feet before it got to the plate. So I was literally swinging blindly. And then he moved me back to the right side of the plate, and he just spent a couple minutes adjusting my stance, really sort of opening it up. He turned my shoulders so I was more facing the pitcher, moved to my feet, and he said, you know, you'll pull it more this way, but you'll see the ball better. And that's exactly what happened. I did hit a lot more. I pulled a lot of them very foul down the third base line, but I adjusted it, and my batting average started creeping up. And so it wasn't horrible by the end of the season. But it was just one of those moments of being seen in a way that nobody had really done before, and giving me something very tangible to help me with that really was, you know, practical and very wise and observant.
13: Let's get back to your actual eyeball that you were born with, the cataract, its life, its lifespan, its death, and your way of relating to it. You've said that you had dreams with the pocket knife. You thought I could pluck it out with my fingers, or at least take the cataract out. That eye was part of you. How did you live with it before the removal? Were you offended by it? Did you resent it? Was it still part of you that you owned and liked?
4: No, I never owned or liked it whatsoever. The pupil was covered in a white splotch. It was kind of like an Arctic ice cap, I always thought of it as, for 19 years. And when I was 19, I happened to run into an ophthalmologist in a clinic getting probably a shot for something. And he saw me and he said, "Why is that still there? Why has nobody ever taken that off?" And he said, "I can take it off. I can't give you your vision back. That train has left the station, but I can take that cataract off." The pupil became... it was black, finally, for the first time, which was a huge improvement. So that part of what I was so self-conscious of kind of diminished a little bit.
13: A second surgery to straighten the eye turned out less successful, but at least the unsightly polar ice cap was no longer there. And over the subsequent 2 decades or so, Dan felt significantly better about his looks.
4: Then when I was in my early 30s, I was playing basketball, kind of too cocky and didn't wear goggles because I, you know, didn't think about it or something. So I got poked in that eye and I got a detached retina. And so I went in only because it felt like it was swollen or something and I didn't know what was wrong with it because I couldn't see to tell whether it was detached. But they found out it was detached. They tried to reattach it. It didn't work. It was too much scar tissue built up or something. And so the doctor had said, you know, one of 2 things could happen. One is that it could stay stable for the rest of your life, or the other is that over the next 15 to 20 years, it could shrink, become painful, and become scar covered. And that's exactly what happened. About the 15-year mark, the internal pressure rose a lot, and sort of this scar tissue just kind of crept across the eye. So it became kind of a greenish, very, very unattractive to me color, and really called attention to itself again. It had gone even worse in my 40s too. And I couldn't read for very long. I couldn't drive for very long without my good eye getting so tired and getting headaches and stuff. So it was really time to get rid of it.
13: As the eye's condition continually worsened, Dan found himself thinking about it all the time. And every year at a routine checkup with an ophthalmologist, he would bring up the possibility of removal.
4: I would say, "I think it's time to do something with this." And he was against it. I think he saw it as, you know, taking an eye out would be a sign of failure or something. I think that's a fairly, from what I've heard, a common assumption among eye surgeons who don't deal with prosthetic eyes very much. And so he refused to do it. So I found another ophthalmologist. And the first thing he said to me when he walked into the room was, "We can take care of that." Those are the words I'd been wanting to hear for decades, you know, and he knew that process can be part of the healing of making people whole, which is what, you know, the doctor's duty is anyway, right? He led me to an eye surgeon who did the removal and led me to the ocularist who made the eye. I mean, it's traumatic on some level, no matter what, to lose a body part. Even if it's diseased or disfigured and you want to be rid of it, it's still oddly disconcerting because that's part of you too. But I was like, this is the right thing to do at this point. And I, you know, wish I had done it years before.
13: Accompanying this episode on most of our podcast platforms is a portrait of Dan that I hope you'll take a good look at. He has stunning eye coloration. Deep blue rings form the outer edge of his irises, and that blue color fades nearly to white around his pupils. They're eyes that in themselves are eye-catching. But had he lived less than even just a century ago, no ocularist could have provided him a prosthetic with such a close match to his functioning eye.
4: The first artificial eye that's known about is probably from 4,000 years ago, found in a skeleton that was made out of the sort of bitumen and a little gold threads and things like that. The ancient Egyptians had sort of stones or jewels to put into the eye sockets of mummies. But those obviously were after death. And then nothing much happened until the 1500s in terms of prosthetic eyes, when a French surgeon named Paré invented an eye that went on a wire that went around your head and just sat in front of your eye socket, and it was painted. A little bit of a chamois or leather patch was painted to look like an eye. Certainly very uncomfortable. And there were some metal eyes that you could fit into the socket over a shrunken eye, too. And then in the 1700s, the glassblowers in Venice were making very, very, very thin glass shells. And nobody was taking out eyes at the time because it was kind of a death sentence to remove an eye, the bleeding and the infections. And then the eye-making industry sort of migrated to Paris, where they were making porcelain eyes in the early 19th century. And then a German glassblower in 1825 or so sort of invented a new kind of glass. So Germany, for the rest of the 19th century, became the center for eye-making, the main supply around the world. German eyes were the standard. During World War I, the German supply of eyes diminished a lot, but after that war, it came back and Germany became the dominant supplier of eyes. But then in the late 30s, as Germany cut off exports before World War II, that whole supply of glass eyes dried up. And so during World War II, the American military and the British military were looking for a replacement because they had a stock of glass eyes, but they were running low. So they got some dentists who worked with acrylic and sent them off to try to come up with a replacement for this. And they invented acrylic prosthetic eyes. And that became the standard, and everybody migrated away from glass. Also, in the late 1880s, surgery to remove an eye came on the scene. And so it was possible to do that without killing the patient. And they also started doing an implant into the eye socket, or if they left the globe of the eye in, they could empty out the vitreous of the eye and put an implant in there. It started out to be glass balls, but those were problematic because they often broke or migrated out of the socket. And then through the first half of the 20th century, there were all kinds of different implant materials tried, waxes and rubber balls and just all kinds of different designs that would stay in there and also would create some movement for the prosthetic eye that would fit over the top of it too.
13: As Dan was describing this to me, it came as entirely new information that what he was talking about is really a device with two components. First, there's the implant. This is hidden behind the visible prosthesis and shaped to rest deeper in the socket. It's structurally important to serve as a sort of foundation. When inventors first got going in this direction, as Dan just said, they experimented with a number of different materials, wax, rubber.
4: Eventually, the material of choice became coral, sea coral, because it has all these little passageways that blood vessels can grow into once you put it behind the tissue of the eye and it's back there invisibly and it gets sewn in and stays there permanently and it becomes part of the body. So they no longer use real sea coral, but they have a synthetic version of it. And so the ball is the size of a marble, but it's got all these little tunnels and passageways through it. So you put it in there and it just gets connected to the body itself. So it stays in place and that creates some volume within the eye socket and that gets healed over with the tissue of your eye socket. And then the prosthetic that you see is not round like a ping pong ball. It doesn't roll across the floor. It is like a very thick contact lens that fits into the eye socket, but is held in by nothing but the lids. It's concave on the back, convex on the front, and it is matched to the ridges and the topography of the inside of your eye so that it kind of grasps on to the tissue there, and that's what creates any movement that you can get so you can take it in and out very easily. And now that's primarily, except in Germany, made of acrylic and handmade and hand-painted. But with experimentation now on 3D printing, scanning the interior of the socket and then printing to that. So that's the next revolution or evolution of the craftsmanship of making prosthetic eyes.
13: And in this evolution, once it comes to the device that you have, is yours sort of a concave shape that fits over an implant?
4: Yeah, so I have one of those sort of synthetic coral implants. It's in there permanently behind the tissue. I don't see it or feel it or anything like that. And it's so far staying in place. Sometimes they do shift around a little bit, but ideally it'll stay in place forever. Or if it drops back a little bit, they might have to replace it and put another one in and get that volume in the socket created again.
13: As I'm having a conversation with you, I can see you on a video screen. And as you're relating your story, your eyes are kind of tracking together, and I have no idea which is the prosthetic eye. They don't track exactly, but closely enough that I have no idea. In former times, that was not the case. Maybe 100 years ago, if somebody had what was then a glass eye, there was no way to make it track, was there?
4: Back in the 19th century, they were not very sophisticatedly shaped, like a half a bird's egg. And you could wear the same one for left or right. It wasn't molded in any specific way. And they didn't track because they just fit over a shrunken eye. They weren't taking eyes out. So they would get that sort of dead eye look, that fixed eye look that became very disturbing for people and was often used like characters in fiction who would have an eye that wouldn't track at all. So the custom making of the eyes certainly has helped out a lot. My ocularist calls me his poster boy for eyes because he's very happy with the movement that I have and the tracking that happens.
13: Prosthetic eyes, of course, don't restore vision. Not yet, anyway. They're cosmetic in function, to restore a normal appearance to the face. Because we put such value on the appearance of our eyes, it's not at all surprising that receiving a convincing prosthetic eye, indistinguishable to whatever extent possible from a natural eye, well, that can have a profound positive effect on quality of life. When Dan's ocularist, Michael, had him try on a mock-up, a precursor to what would eventually be his actual prosthesis, even just this first rough approximation, not nearly as realistic as the final product he would receive, had a surprising effect on Dan.
4: It is fascinating to me how this art can create an illusion that captures some of the awe that a real eye does create, you know, that philosophical sort of wonderment about what is behind that? What is that thing doing? What is it seeing? What are we seeing in it? And how is it working to connect the rest of that body to things outside of it? My first appointment with Michael, when he made the wax model and you put a little, what they call a iris button on the front, which is a temporary placement of where the iris and the pupil will go. And he left the room to let it settle in a little bit before finishing shaping it. And there wasn't a mirror in the room, but there was a paper towel dispenser that had kind of a brushed metal on it. So I gingerly walked over to it and looked into it. And it was one of those moments that I remember so vividly because it was so awe-inspiring. Something that was so common, so typical, so mundane. A face with two eyes that were looking at me. But I'd never seen my eyes look like that. I felt weak in the knees. I got really choked up just standing there by myself. It was, you know, something that I had dreamed about for decades. And then I could see in that paper towel dispenser.
13: I really wanted to know from Dan directly if he could honestly say that his former deep self-consciousness, that long-standing perception of himself over five long decades of life, had it become a thing of the past?
4: I wish it was 100% a thing of the past. I don't think it is. I think that when I got my prosthetic eye in 2009, it sounds trite and a cliche, but it was kind of a life-changing experience. It really did change the way that I felt I could interact with other people, that I could maintain eye contact. It was a revelation, and it was kind of euphoric to be able to go through the line at the grocery store, for instance, and have the cashier say, oh, you have beautiful blue eyes, you know, which I had heard sort of growing up, and I never quite understood it. And, you know, say to her, oh, thank you. Can you tell which one is not real? And which completely confused her, too, because she had no idea and couldn't tell when I called it out either. So I think one important test for me early on was I volunteered to be in the young kids' daycare room at church one Sunday when somebody else couldn't make it. And it was the 3 4-year-olds. And usually 3 and 4 year olds would be incredibly blunt about like, what's wrong with your eyes? What's wrong with your eyes? And I was in there for an hour sitting on the floor with them playing, and not one of them ever looked at me twice. And I felt like that was an incredible moment of liberation. That self-consciousness that you have from early on is so deeply seated that it's really kind of follows you. And I am really trying to look at the camera here and look at you. And I'm conscious of the importance of that too. But I'm also tempted to sort of look down at the table in front of me. And so it's a constant sort of struggle for me.
13: If somebody's going to have a good life, if somebody's going to feel good about their identity and pursue that, you kind of have to address what's getting in the way of that. And I want to go back and say, you know, it's wrong of me, I think, to talk about this self-consciousness as really being in any way severely pathological, because we all like putting on our finest dress to go out. We feel better about ourselves, and we don't think people are posing necessarily. They're just putting on their duds. They're just trying to look nice. So there's probably gradients, you know, or gradations of self-consciousness here.
4: Yeah, yeah. There was a moment at a writer's retreat when the man who was leading it ended the retreat by saying, I want to go around the room, and I want to just make eye contact with each person for 15 or 20 seconds, which actually, even though I had a prosthetic eye by then, it kind of scared me. It's like, I don't do this, you know? And so he made his way around the room and he got to me and we held hands and he said, don't say anything, don't do anything, just look into each other's eyes. And it was only 15 or 20 seconds, but it was a kind of a transportive experience of letting myself be looked at without thinking about myself being looked at. I felt like he saw much more than my eyes, and I tried to do the same back to him. It was sort of an epiphany of the power of eye contact and what it means to just use your eyes in that way to see something beyond just what's right in front of them, but to see something more complete and expansive, and to let yourself be seen that way too. And it's probably familiar to most humans, but it wasn't very familiar to me.
13: Not easy to do, but good?
4: Not as hard as it once was, but it always is good. I always feel uplifted. 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
13: How this all looks and feels from the perspective of someone like Dan Roach as the recipient of a prosthetic eye, well, that's been our focus so far in this episode of Constant Wonder. 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I'm Marcus Smith.
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13: Michael Strauss owns Strauss Eye Prosthetics, along with his wife, Michelle. If you've seen Dan Roach's portrait, the one that accompanies this podcast, you'll confess as readily as I do that the Strausses are true artists. They're the professionals who help Dan as one of their patients. As you become acquainted now with Michael Strauss, I'm going to ask you to hold in view the fact that, unlike most artists I can think of, the Strausses strive to make theirs an invisible craft.
20: We work so hard to create something that restores balance that we generally don't want the public to know that our work and profession even exist.
13: Michael is a second-generation ocularist. His father, Jim Strauss, essentially went out on a limb when he started his own practice.
20: So my father, I was young, maybe a year old, had so much passion. I've had this conversation with him many times of how did you know, like, how did mom, first of all, not kill you for quitting your job and starting a business in ocular prosthetics, which, you know, really was, you know, in its infancy at that point. But he just says that he knew this is what he needed to do.
13: Michael was introduced to this rare line of work at an early age.
20: I went to a school where the busing service was pretty poor, so my father would sneak out of work, come over and grab me, and in between me doing homework in high school, he was on the level of like, hey, can you pour this mold, and let's do some lab work, and then it just kind of sparked interest with me. I've always been pretty artistic, pretty creative, and one thing led to another.
13: You really can't say it was a willy-nilly decision by Jim Strauss to start up this business, because there's a particularly germane backstory about eyesight in the Strauss family's history. As it turns out, there had been a certain relative.
20: My family member had lost an eye back in the 40s and 50s, and at that time, the quality was extremely poor. To make it simple for you, somebody just reached into a drawer. There were maybe 100 prefabricated ocular prosthetics, and that's basically what my family member went home with. Now, not custom fit, not colored balance to the eye. And if you see the colors, the intricate colors of the iris, you would know that there's no way that any stock prosthesis could ever match in balance. So my family member had lived a good portion of his life without real good symmetry. And you could see it in his confidence and just the way he carried himself.
13: There's a clear empathy in the voice of Michael Strauss here as he tells of this family circumstance. It's an empathy that could be felt by Michael's patient Dan Roach as well. After Dan's basketball injury and the steady deterioration in the appearance of his right eye, he had finally made the decision to have it removed and get an implant that then would be covered with an artificial lookalike. Now, something Dan readily concedes is that even though he had had to live with a non-functioning eye for his entire lifetime, other patients might be considered worse off. So many patients come to an ocularist beset by trauma and shock, having lost an eye in some abrupt acute injury. From one day to the next, the eye is destroyed, which is, of course, a very different situation from Dan's. In these traumatic cases, Michael's empathy has been even more vital.
4: For me, I was ready to be done with the eye. Some people come in after a car accident or a gunshot accident or some other trauma that has really sort of rocked them to their core. And he sees it as the majority of his job is to treat them not with the physical thing that he can create, but the psychological, emotional. And he's not trained as a psychologist or a therapist either. You know, he is sort of on the job training. His father was an ocularist, and Michael learned that this is what the business is. This is what this profession is, which is a lot of why he wanted to go into it as a second generation. It was always the patient is number one. This is not about the product. It is such a much more multifaceted thing than just a physical replacement of something.
20: A lot of the work I do

0: by a professor named Anne Ryan. Michael has always regarded her as having been one of his important mentors. But Anne Ryan also happens to be a close friend of Dan's. She is, in fact, godmother to Dan's son. So, Michael felt some additional investment when crafting an eye for Dan. If he could, he wanted to make it a masterpiece.
1: That's a lot of pressure when you have somebody that knows you before, knows this individual, and then is going to see this individual based off of your work. That adds a little bit more, you know, stress, I would say. You want the outcome to be 10 times better.
0: How do you think this one turned out? I mean, Dan told us that you consider him a poster boy for prosthetic eyes. Well, maybe that answers my question right there.
1: I tend to be somebody who's very particular. So like, although Dan's results are amazing and he is an intense color match, I would say. So he has a very striking kind of like blue ice color. So it's somewhat on the more complicated stage, I would say. But I would say that I think his poster boy side of it comes from more his personality than I would say maybe in the visual.
0: Do you actually remember making the eye for him and what you kind of had to think about, particular to this one patient?
1: Yeah, Dan, I could like almost go into my mind and see exactly the fit aspect of it. Dan's got a very, very up-to-date kind of, so to speak, surgical intervention. So like, I already knew from the start that Dan's results were going to be a direct reflection of that.
0: You knew the terrain, so to speak. You knew the lay of the land.
1: I kind of knew the orbital volume and the socket would be designed a certain way. Specifically, I've worked with this individual ocular plastic surgeon for 20 years. You know, you kind of have an understanding of what they're trying to achieve, what you're being given in foundation. And then from that point on, I can usually visually see what I want the end result to be. It's always been a positive of something that I can do. My wife will always say that she has what is called aphantasia, where she can't see images in her mind when she closes her eyes. I can visually, either I've trained myself to do that or it was just a natural gift, genetically, but I can see kind of the structures of the socket and how I want the prosthesis to contour to some of those limitations or to some of those positives.
0: Imagine yourself as the patient in a scenario like this. Someone, be it the ocularist who crafts the prosthetic eye or the medical artist who paints it, if the painting is to be done by a second person, as was the case for Dan as a patient of Michael and Michelle Strauss, well, somebody's going to have to get right up close and personal to study your eye socket, which is the very source of your self-consciousness. They're going to need to inspect much more than other people could see when you still had the diseased eye in place. And to create a good match, they'll have to spend hours studying your healthy eye as well.
2: The eye making happens in two visits, typically. The first week I went in and Michael Strauss fabricated the eye. He did a mold with some alginate, and then he made a wax model from that, which he shaped over the course of 3 or 4 hours. And then I left, and during that week while I was gone, he made the acrylic model. And that's the one that, when I came back, Michelle had on her table, and she painted for those hours. Both weeks were kind of amazing in terms of their intimacy for me. We had great conversations, and it was very slow, and it was very focused. But that's typical to take 4 or 5 hours to do that painting anyway. So I remember it very vividly because of the sort of intensity of the eye contact. And during that whole time, you know, she was also explaining to me what she was doing and looking and looking and looking at me really, really closely in a way that was, in any other situation, I would have probably run out of the room, you know. But I trusted her implicitly, and there was absolutely no judgment on her part. It was just a job. It was just this challenge to create something that would serve me in that way.
1: We use raw earth pigments in the office. So we use, you know, technically paint before it ever becomes an acrylic or an oil. We love the sense of depth that you get from literally, you know, like hundreds of brushstrokes, layers, which create texture. We create the illusion of depth, and we anatomically paint a prosthesis in balance. So the components of the iris, the components of the

0: eye themselves are actually painted on different layers within the prosthesis to create that depth that you would get in the anatomical eye. So your pupil is recessed. Your collarette, which is the color ring right around the pupil, is anterior to that. So we paint anatomically correct. But yeah, you would, if you were in my office for the color work, you would see my medical artist laying color down, you know, by hundreds of layers. You would see each individual vein is a red embroidery thread that we hand lay into the acrylic itself to match the same vascularity that you see in the natural eye. So we do everything that has a purpose, but the layering and the hand painting, although the digital work that I have done and I have seen in the industry is kind of a shortcut, it just doesn't have that depth that you would see in the hand-painted prosthesis. We love the sense of depth that you get from literally hundreds of brushstrokes, layers, which create texture.
1: That insistence on fine craftsmanship and artistry made an impact on Dan as Michelle took the form Michael created and brought it to life. But here's how I tried to make sense of what happened when I was chatting with Dan. I hope this isn't too weird a question. I don't know how else to put it, but have you befriended your prosthetic device, and has it befriended you? Do you have a relationship? You know how I had a comb that was in my back pocket from junior high school, and I had the same comb, believe it or not, for 40 years, and I lost it one day, you know, and I miss that comb, you know?
2: Yeah. Yeah. That's a really good question. Have I befriended it? I guess I have a lot of affection for it, if that's the right word. When I was getting the eye made and when it was being painted, and I had to sit for like 4 or 5 hours while she hand painted it, she would stare really hard at me in a way that I had hardly ever let myself be stared at before. And just to sort of see, to make sure that she was matching the details of the prosthetic eye with my real eye, even down to a little freckle on the iris. And she would take it out and she'd put it down on the table under her light and her lamp, magnifying glass, and paint some more. And I could feel as the hours went on and she put it back in that it was becoming weirdly kind of organic. I could feel it sort of coming to life. By the end, it felt as if it had become something live. I'm glad that I was able to sort of go through that process rather than sort of having it maybe 3D printed and mailed to me or something, which, you know, is a possibility in the future for eyes, or maybe even now. So to have that slow creation of it allowed me to connect with it in that span of time in a way that's never quite left me.
1: Dan Roach is going to describe for us here on Constant Wonder the moment when he first saw himself with that new lifelike eye physically set in place, when he first beheld side by side the artificial indistinguishable from the natural. In a scene that we all enact, often in haste or robotically every single morning when we look at ourselves in the mirror, well, that moment was a moment of truth for Dan and profoundly transformed his life. Dan Roach is author of Eyes by Hand, Prosthetics of Art and Healing. I'm Marcus Smith.
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0: with most of my patients, I find that there's this level of acceptance for years, that this is my life. This is, you know, who I'm going to be. And a lot of it is trying to figure out whether or not you address the elephant in the room, or do you somehow sweep that under the carpet and just try to pretend that everything has balance and normal.
1: Ocularist Michael Strauss speaking here again.
0: Unfortunately, in a lot of circumstances, it's a reminder of something that's very traumatic.
1: In other words, the mere prospect of receiving a new eye, however much we might assume that this ought to be an overwhelmingly positive step, can nonetheless be a stark reminder of the initial experience of loss. Or maybe a patient's anxiety ramps up just with the unknown emotional impact of receiving a new eye. The stakes are high for the patient, and that makes Michelle and Michael Strauss very careful, deliberate, maybe we can even say obsessive about getting things just right.
2: As Michelle was painting my eye that afternoon, Michael would come in every hour or so and look at it and sort of give her suggestions on, well, it needs a little bit more, you know, blue in that spot, lighten that little line there, or a little bit more on the freckle. And then she finished and left. She had to go take care of her kids who were coming home from school. And so I went back into Michael's office, and he said, we're just going to do a little bit more. I want to take off just a little bit here. It's not exactly perfect like the way I want it. It's really, really perfection-oriented. And then so we did that for another hour. Then he showed me how to take it out and put it back in. And he gave me a mirror, and he said,
0: do you know that guy? Do you know that face?
2: My answer was no. I mean, I don't know if I said it out loud, but I recognized him from my dreams and imagination, but I had not seen him before. I went out to the car and I looked in the rearview mirror, and I called my wife and told her I was done, and I could barely talk to her. I could barely get the words out of how overwhelmed I felt in that moment to look in the mirror and to see what I saw. Right now, I'm getting a little teary-eyed at myself, actually. It's hard to tell it again because it just comes back so vividly. A lot of people form this real sort of bond with your ocularis because you spend so much time together, and there you go through this sort of intimate creation process that is sort of a human interaction, much more than just medical treatment or something, I think.
1: That bond of loyalty can lead to a particular kind of, well, I'm going to call it a socially delicate situation. One that Dan Roach found himself in on one occasion in North Carolina. As it happened, he was there interviewing one of the many ocularists whom he met as part of the important effort he made gathering background information for his book.
2: It was great. We talked for a couple hours in a coffee shop. Then she took me to her building and showed me around and introduced me to other people there and showed me her lab and everything. And then she asked me, how long has it been since you got your eye polished? And so you should go once a year in the summer. So I said, you know, it's about 7 months. And she says, well, we can polish it for you if you want. You know, we're not doing anything else right now. I don't have any patients. And it was a real challenge because I feel this real possessiveness myself for the eye. I would not take it out and like give it to somebody else. Like, here, look at this. And this, like some people would, they're very casual about it. I don't feel that at all. But I'm also felt this real allegiance to my own ocularist. He and Michelle were the only persons who had taken the eye out. And they're the only people I trusted to do that who had ever done it. But I thought, okay, I'm here researching. I really should, you know, give myself over to this and see what it feels like. And so I said, okay, we'll do it. And she's like, okay, how's your anxiety level right now? And I said, it's pretty darn high, actually. So she took the eye out. It's like very casual. She's very professional. You know, she'd been doing it for 20 years. I felt like I could trust her, you know, and she took it and she was gone for 20 minutes or so. And then she came back and it was great. It felt, well, you get your eye polished, it's like having your teeth cleaned, you know, for it just feels cleaner and smoother. That's what it feels like with your eye. So the next day I had lunch with a guy that I got connected with in that same area who has two prosthetic eyes. He lost his eyes when he was a teenager in separate incidents a couple of years apart. So he has two prosthetic eyes. And we went to lunch, and I couldn't tell, actually. I felt like he was looking at me. His eyes were so real. He lived in North Carolina, but his ocularis was back in Iowa where he grew up and where he'd gotten them. And he always goes back once a year to get them polished. And whenever he needs new eyes, he goes back there. He's never let anybody else touch them. So about halfway through lunch, I sort of confessed that I had let this other ocularis polish my eye yesterday. And he was just appalled. He's like, "You don't do that. You don't. I would never let anybody but my ocularis back in Iowa touch my eyes, because if they messed it up, then I would have to answer back to my own ocularis. You know, I have that loyalty to them." And then it took me a long time actually to tell my own ocularis, to admit to them that I had done that. I'm not sure I told him until I wrote the manuscript and had him read it to make sure everything was correct. And I think kind of like, here's my confession. It was a moment of that feeling of possessiveness and loyalty that comes from intimate experience of working with an ocularist.
1: Dan and Michael have both alluded to other patients who have lost eyes in some kind of trauma. I want to leave you with two stories, each of which emphasizes just how deep the connection between an ocularist and patient can be. Dan Roach.
2: Michael Strauss told me, "My business is 20% making the eye and 80% psychology." So he's incredibly talented at craft work, but he understands his job to be spending that time with his patients and talking it through. And Michael's father, I interviewed as well, and he told me one story that really sticks with him about a woman who came to him after a really, really horrible couple of months. Her son was killed in a random shooting, and then her husband died of a heart attack. And then soon after that, she was in a really bad car crash and she lost an eye. And she came to Jim Strauss and said, "I don't know why I'm here. I don't want to live. I've seen people who have fake eyes and they look like freaks. And, you know, I just want to go home and be done with it all, you know?" And he said, "Let me show you what I can do for you. Let me try to help you on this." He said they spent the whole day, I think they did it all in one long session. And they talked. He shared stories from his life as it was appropriate, not try to compare to her trauma or anything, but just to sort of connect on a human level. And he said by the end of that day, they were hugging, you know, there was tears, they were crying and stuff. And then she went away and he didn't hear from her for a couple of years. She didn't come back. A couple of years later, he got a letter from her. And she had moved to North Carolina and had become a social worker. And she said, "P.S. at the bottom of the letter, thank you for saving my life." He was like, you know, it's a little piece of plastic, but it has such power. And it wasn't just the plastic, and it wasn't just that she had a replacement eye. It was that intimate process of having it made for you by somebody who really listened to you, spent time with you, cared about more than just your physical appearance.
1: Michael Strauss has taken after his father in really investing in his patients. In fact, just the day before he got on the line with me, he had a patient come in who had had two surgeries to try to properly situate the implant under her prosthetic eye. But the results were unsatisfactory, which means that the prosthetic eye on top of the implant did not look as convincing as either patient or ocularist had hoped.
0: She's a young woman, probably about 21 years of age, getting ready for graduation this weekend. And she is bawling her eyes out in my office. And all it is a routine checkup. She is just coming in for an annual checkup before, obviously, graduation to make sure everything looks good. And she's like a mess in my office, crying her eyes out. And I haven't said to her, I said, "Listen, I will recreate your prosthesis." And she was like, "Well, you can't do that," is what she said. And I go, "Well, why can't I?" She goes, "Well, like my insurance, you know, time, like, you know, you got to get paid." I said, "I'll just do it. There'll be no cost. I'll just do it for you." And she was like, well, you can't do that. And I said, well, like, I kind of own the business. I can kind of do whatever I want. So like, in the end, it's just time. Like, if I somehow can alleviate her stress, her anxiety, the pressures of the world, if I can do that just by being empathetic, I would rather be the individual at the end of my days, hopefully many days from now, where my patients, people would know that I would always, always be there in time to try and make something better than it was the day before.
1: Michael Strauss is the owner of Strauss Eye Prosthetics in New York State. And of course, the other voice you've heard in this episode belongs to Dan Roach. He is author of Eyes by Hand, Prosthetics of Art and Healing. Tenery Taylor produced this episode with help from Haley Harris. Sound design was by Gracie Smith. I'm Marcus Smith. Constant Wonder is a production of BYU Radio.
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8: Next on BYUSN, hey, stop the run and make Bear Bachmeyer beat you throwing the ball. That's what Texas Tech head coach Joey McGuire said was the key to beating BYU. Do we feel better equipped to win those types of games this season? ESPN's Sean Farnham on the basketball beat joins the show to discuss the Bulls' interest in BYU head coach Kevin Young and the latest on A.J. DiBonsa from the NBA draft buildup.
9: We continue our BYU football position group breakdown series, but the cornerbacks. How do we feel about the depth behind Evan Johnson and Trey Alexander? And Ryan Hammer compared college basketball teams to World Cup teams. Who does he compare BYU to, and do we agree?
8: I'll say this much. Domo arigato. Welcome to BYU Sports Nation, presented by the BYU Store, official outfitter of BYU fans everywhere. Happy Thursday, June 4th. I am Spencer Linton, alongside a man who's already pre-purchased his copy of NCAA Football 27, Jerome Jordan.
9: I love it. I played it growing up. I think you did too. It's awesome. So Bachmeyer for Heisman posted this on X yesterday. In honor of the cover release for College Football 27, I put my favorite photos from this latest football season on whatever I could would make the cover. Which one's your favorite? I particularly like the Bear Bachmeyer hurdle. That would be awesome as a cover.
8: If you could customize the cover and they would print it for you, I think they would sell even more copies. Like, if you had that option.
9: Is printing still a thing?
8: Just well, they literally have to print the cover to go inside the case, right?
9: If you get the hard copy, yeah.
8: Okay. Most, so you're suggesting people just buy the digital copy.
9: Yeah,
8: if you
9: many,
8: want a hard copy, yeah. I think there is a market for that. Like, if you could print your favorite picture, and they're like, yeah, we'll print it for you and send it to you, I think there's a market for that. You're welcome, EA Sports.
9: I think most people just copy and paste it for 39 cents at their local Walgreens.
8: Or they print their own and then throw it in.
9: Yeah.
8: Just like throw it in.
9: I think that's a cheaper option.
8: What if it's autographed by your favorite player?
9: Yeah, that'd be cool. Unless you see the person
8: NIL.
9: Autograph it, it's not all that valid, question mark?
8: I think it's fantastic. That this is a super cool picture. That's a great selection for the BYU football season. There are a few options, but to me, that's number one.
9: Is there, like in BYU football history, is it Taysom's hurdle? Is that like
8: probably
9: the coolest looking cover?
8: Yeah, because that went for a touchdown. This was incredible over Jackson Benny of Utah by Bear Bachmeyer. He had a rough game against BYU that night. But Taysom Hill scored a touchdown on that play.
9: Yeah,
8: like,
9: it was
8: what's
9: a long touchdown.
8: Better than
9: Texas.
8: That.
9: As a cover.
8: Individual effort to make a cover.
9: I think either of the Hail Marys.
8: Mitch Matthews against Nebraska.
9: Maybe back to Arlene.
8: Beck to Harleen on his Johnny on his knees in the picture that you have framed in your house, I believe, still.
9: From our homie Dan Ransom.
8: Who took it with John on his back looking up and Johnny on his knees catching the ball. That could be a
9: That's a pretty good one. Yeah.
8: Maybe this is a summer topic we need to do.
9: I think we just had the convo, but I'd love to know what
8: you put on the cover.
9: Yeah, with the fancy.
8: On that note, rise and shout. Let's get to what's trending. It's not us here in Studio B saying, like, they could make the playoffs.
9: Given all the returners and given the success the last 2 years,
8: BYU did enough and has done enough the past 2 years,
10: which is pretty fun to think about moving forward for BYU football.
11: Yeah, I feel like all around we're a pretty good team.
8: What's trending presented by Intermountain Healthcare, the official medical provider for BYU athletics. Maybe you heard, because it's been well documented from last season, that BYU's only losses happened against Texas Tech. Were you aware of this, Jeremy?
9: Really?
8: So you are aware.
9: This is upsetting information.
8: Here's the thing. You're probably aware that BYU lost both of those meetings handily by a combined score, in fact, of 63-14. It hurts, to say the least. Earlier this week, in an interview with Josh Pate, College Football Insider, Texas Tech head coach Joey McGuire detailed the game plan the Red Raiders implemented to beat BYU so handily twice last season. Listen to this.
12: Like, we were playing BYU. They're going to run the football. They've got a big quarterback, so they're going to play 11 on 11. And then they've got a stud running back in LJ Martin. So we have got to make Bear beat us throwing the football. So we're going to come out and we are going to stop the run. We are going to stop the run. Bear's going to have to beat us throwing the football, and we are going to make his life miserable.
8: And frankly, Texas Tech did make Bear's life miserable. Unfortunately, Bear got injured in one of those games and very early in the Big 12 championship game. That didn't help the cause. But he also said, hey, you know, he's a big guy. We want to hit him. We want to make him feel like he's in a football game. And they brought the physicality. Moving forward, Jerem, do you believe BYU is now better equipped heading into the 2026 season to handle that type of approach from an opposing high-level college football team like Texas Tech?
9: Let's break down this graphic as we see it. Half the turnovers from Bear came in two games. How about that? That's crazy.
8: Texas Tech's defense was ridiculous.
9: Yards per attempt, crazy low, pass game, completion percentage, not a huge difference, just 5.8%. But, yeah, Tech had an awesome defense. To your question, is BYU better equipped in 26 to handle that kind of game? I think they're less equipped. Spencer, you lose Chase Roberts, Parker Kingston, and Carson Ryan. Why would you be better equipped in the passing game? BYU has to prove itself in that space.
8: But what if Bear is a better passer regardless of who is catching the ball?
9: I think who catches the ball matters a lot. And these guys have to prove it. We're excited about the potential of some of these guys, but you can't lose those three and be like, we're better at this. No, BYU's not. But here's the thing. Every team knows that LJ Martin's awesome. Every team knew that going in last year. Texas Tech was particularly good. Here's the angle that's a little different in specific with the Red Raiders. Are they going to be as good on defense?
8: It's going to be difficult.
9: They lost one of the best defensive players in the country in Jacob Rodriguez. They lost the second pick in the draft in David Bailey. They lost Lee Hunter. They lost three of the front four. They lost like five of the top seven there. They recruited heavily at those spots, but yes, BYU did do a great job against Georgia Tech with a limited Bear. Hurt his ankle early, no LJ Martin. But Georgia Tech's not Texas Tech. So the hope is Texas Tech is not as good should they rematch in, say, a Big 12 title game. And by then, you would think that the tight ends and receivers have established they're going to become. Are they going to be better than Chase Roberts, Parker Kingston, and Carson Ryan? They are going to be hard-pressed to be better than those three. They were tremendously productive on the field. So I would argue less equipped, but Bear's going to be better. I want LJ to be as good. Can Walker Lyons and Roger Saliapaga combine for at least the production of Carson Ryan? And can the group approximate, they don't need to pass, what Chase and Parker were? And JoJo Phillips hopefully will be healthy the whole year. He wasn't last year. He missed some games. So there's some work to do in this space. It's obvious that you want to stop the run against BYU and force Bear to throw, but we did see some good moments. But it's not against Georgia Tech and Iowa State that we're talking about. We're talking about when BYU faces a team of the ilk of Texas Tech, can they beat that
8: team? A top 10 team, like Notre Dame, that they will have on their home field this season.
9: Can they throw the ball if the run is not working? And if the run's not working, that's rough, because you have one of the top five running backs probably in college football.
8: How much can Bear Bachmeier and LJ Martin make up for BYU seemingly taking a step back in the passing game because you lose so many weapons? Like, those guys emerging. So senior LJ Martin, sophomore Bear Bachmeyer. You're hoping that both of them can do a little bit more, but is that putting too much pressure on the offensive line to come in and be revamped of sorts? Because BYU lost some key guys up front as well.
9: I'm asking Bear and LJ to do zero more. I want them to
8: maintain
9: equal what they
8: even
9: did last
8: in
9: year.
8: The throwing game, because Aaron Roderick has huge goals for Bear Bachmeyer in the passing game specifically.
9: Cougar Stats posted a few minutes ago that 31 players have hit those marks ever. Like, it's ambitious. That's fine. I don't expect them to do it.
8: So you, when you say maintain, though, do you
9: same numbers?
8: You're not going to say, hey, I need an uptick in the pass game from Bear Bachmeyer at all his sophomore season.
9: I would like it, but I thought he was pretty good.
8: See, for BYU to handle this type of approach defensively from a Texas Tech or a Notre Dame, I feel like there's no way but to only go head into the pass game and try and rely more on Bear Bachmeyer. If that's what they're going to give him and they're going to force him to do, doesn't that mean he has to be a little bit better there?
9: Yeah, if you want to beat him, for sure. But how about BYU is able to run the ball? How about that?
8: I would love that.
9: Like, if BYU can't run the ball, it's going to be difficult. And it was difficult in a couple games. But BYU was 12-0 against everybody else. It was wild. Texas Tech had an elite defense. I mean, Oregon made them look silly, which made us feel silly. It's like, whoa, they're that much better than Texas Tech? Holy
8: BYU mackerel. Ran the ball a little bit early in the games against Texas Tech, really, especially in the Big 12 championship game. Like, they came out
9: first
8: had a game plan,
9: great,
8: scripted
9: that was,
8: drive.
9: That was it, dude.
8: It looked good. LJ Martin ran it in for a touchdown. I was like, okay, is BYU a little bit different this time around?
9: One drive worth is not going to win you anything.
8: Yeah.
9: You got to be better the whole game. You got to take care of the football. Like, obviously, BYU's in that game. What is it, 13?
8: It was 13-6.
9: Why was it 6?
8: 13-7.
9: 13-7.
8: It was 13-7 late in the third quarter.
9: Like, BYU was still in it.
8: And BYU had the ball.
9: Yeah. Losers talk about margin. Winners talk about winning. BYU's got to be able to, yes. I hope that it's rare that BYU is slowed down in the run game. They have one of the best running backs in college football. You have one of the best running quarterbacks in college football. And oh, by the way, Sione Moa is back healthy.
8: But if
9: that's a big difference.
8: A Notre Dame or a Texas Tech goes full send on stopping the run.
9: Rarely do teams do this, by the way.
8: Then it is on Bear Bachmeyer and
9: it's
8: his
9: rare
8: arm.
9: For a team go, oh, we just stacked the box and one-on-one on the outside.
8: The
9: that
8: question
9: rarely
8: is,
9: happens.
8: Do we feel like BYU is more equipped to handle that specific type of scenario? I believe that Bear will be a better passer than he was last year.
9: Are the guys catching the ball going to be good enough to handle that?
8: That is the mystery.
9: Because like
8: he
9: can put the ball on the money. Is that guy going to make that play in that moment?
8: Will BYU
9: that's what we hope.
8: Try and use the running backs out of the backfield as pass catchers more in those situations. LJ Martin evolved into that role more last season. Will Sione Moa do that? Like, are there wrinkles that allow the run game to, it's because the pass game to running backs can still be a type of run game, depending on how you do it and the wrinkles you throw in.
9: Right? Robert and I, is that you?
8: Exactly.
9: In 05?
8: That's exactly right.
9: Robert and I, is that you? if a team is, quote, stacking the box, again, that's rare. This is like, we aren't playing Madden here and you're doing pump block to try and get to the quarterback. Then you have to keep people in to chip people. And so it's hard. You have to go 12 personnel, and we're trying to protect Bear, and now you have three passing options, and you got to protect with 6 or 7. So, yeah, we'll see, man. Like, BYU does have a lot to prove. We're excited about several of these options. They just haven't done it. And I just think it's crazy to be like, yes, we'll be a better passing offense without Chase Parker and Carson Ryan. That sounds crazy.
8: Who is strong enough on BYU's schedule if they do put in a clear, strong front to stop the run, to actually stop the run? It's Notre Dame. And who else in the Big 12 that BYU will face that can just like straight up stop the run if they want to?
9: Utah traditionally has been good at stopping the run, although BYU ran well against the Utah Utes last year.
8: During the win streak against Utah, yep. BYU has run the ball against a physical team.
9: BYU is a running team. Like this just in.
8: So who
9: BYU
8: can, who can actually do this?
9: BYU is a better running team than passing team, and they have been for a while.
8: Who can actually do this? Who's good enough to do this like Texas Tech did last year? I think only right now on the schedule, probably Notre Dame.
9: Agreed. Those are that's the one elite defense staring BYU in the face.
8: So really what we're asking is BYU better equipped to handle the game against Notre Dame based on what happened against Texas Tech last year?
9: Yes, and that is a game that swings the season. So the two games against Texas Tech, if you win one of them, you are in the playoff.
8: Yes.
9: the BYU's inability to produce hurt. Now, we do have to acknowledge that Bear Bachmeyer gets hurt in the Big 12 title game.
13: Early.
9: LJ Martin's not the same dude after he hurt his shoulder against Iowa State. He's just not. And Sione Moe is not available. And when he came back, he wasn't the same guy. BYU was banged up in that kind of 1-2-3 combo of those your best three rushers.
13: Not ideal when you're playing Texas Tech.
9: Or anybody. But when you're playing the best team on your schedule, you gotta be able to be your best self. And if BYU is its best self, it is running the football and play action passing off it. So that's the hope. It really handcuffs you if you're BYU, if you can't run the ball. Although there were two games where BYU didn't run a ton and had success. It was Iowa State and Georgia Tech. But they are not Texas Tech. They are not Notre Dame level.
13: So to summarize, right now, because the pass catchers are unproven, you feel like BYU is a little less equipped to handle that type of
9: less game. Equipped, absolutely. It's TBD. They got to go out and do it. Now, maybe they come out and they're slinging it, and it's like, oh, we're good. Sweet. But they have to actually
13: do yes,
9: it.
13: And I do feel like Bear Bachmeyer will be more capable of throwing the ball.
9: Yeah.
13: He'll be better. There will be
9: sure.
13: advancements there.
9: Yeah, yeah.
13: But so maybe I'm a little bit above you on the confidence scale there, but not a ton because, again, it is a great mystery as to who the pass catchers are and how they can get off of defensive backs coverage and get open and find their spots and gel their new pieces there.
9: I think it's less like my opinion of confidence and it's just like fact. Chase, Parker, Carson are gone. BYU didn't replace them with guys that produced at that level in Power 4. There's some unproven dudes.
13: So you need probably four games because you're that guy, right? You're like Robert and I, speaking of Robert and I in that regard.
9: Four,
13: like you want four to six games before you're like, okay, I know what this team is?
9: Maybe six.
13: Those
9: because
13: guys?
9: That'd be only four games against powerful companies.
13: Interesting.
9: Yeah.
13: Well, BYU's going to find out early. I mean, there are some tests early in the schedule.
9: In how many days? 93 days.
13: Our question of the day. Texas Tech head coach Joey McQuire said their game plan last season to beat BYU was to stop the run and make Bear beat us throwing. Do you feel like BYU is better equipped to win with Bear's arm this season? At Cougar Stats, previously mentioned, chimes in. Part of that is also being able to give Bear enough time to throw with the lethal Texas Tech pass rush.
9: True.
13: I think the Georgia Tech game with a bum Bear ankle showed that he's ready to be a true dual threat QB who can beat you either way.
9: My hope and prayer is that Texas Tech's front seven is not as good. I just think they were all world.
13: Well, just like
9: seven.
13: We're saying it's going to be hard for BYU's receivers to be what they were, Texas Tech is in the same situation with their defensive front.
9: They've
13: it's going to be hard to replicate
9: they've recruited
13: that.
9: Some good players, but they don't have a David Bailey or Jacob Rodriguez walking in there.
13: At Old School BYU says, Bear hasn't demonstrated the ability to throw over the top with accuracy. I disagree. We've seen a few throws over the top from Bear. It continues, I think he will continue to struggle against elite defenses. Until then, he's a good quarterback, but not yet great. So did BYU only play one elite defense last year? Was that Texas Tech? How many elite defenses will they face? He played some good defenses. Utah's a good defense.
9: Yeah, Utah's a good defense. I would argue very good. Texas Tech was by far the best. Yeah.
13: Okay.
9: I've got to look up the passing chart for Bear to quantify.
13: Pro Football Focus.
9: Yep.
13: Okay. Passes greater than 20 yards. Area of the field, all of that's available.
9: Yep.
13: At Marshall_BYU says, Bear's biggest weakness has been going through progressions and finding the open receiver. With an actual year in the system, he will know the offense way better. The game will slow down for him and he will make better plays. Our receivers just need to get open.
9: Yeah, for sure we're expecting Bear to be better. I don't have any questions about Bear. He was awesome last year. It's, okay, JoJo Phillips, Kyler Casper, all these guys, like, Are they going to be able to make as many plays as Chase, Parker, and Carson did?
13: So from this last
9: Mark
13: post
9: line,
13: by @Marshall_BYU, I think Festi Satake and Aaron Roderick would take issue with this because from their words and what they have said about him, progressions are not a deal. Like, his understanding of the playbook, not a problem.
9: Yeah, and that's harder to quantify. Like, it's easy to say, but you have to sit there and be like, okay, he gets to his second progression on 43%. That's seventh in the big. There's no number to actually know.
13: Now,
9: that.
13: Yes, typically as you get older, the game does slow down. So absolutely valid point. But I think that his coaches would take issue with the fact that progressions are a problem for Bear Bachmeyer and understanding.
9: Yeah. Also, what's the read? Is it like no?
13: We're going here now.
9: There.
13: If it's not there, then you run.
9: And what did you see pre-snap? How did that change? There's like so many variables.
13: Yes. Weigh in on X, Facebook, and Instagram to join the conversation. Let's pick up the tempo now as we move into the hurry up drill.
9: Okay. ESPN's Adam Rittenberg listed the top 5-15 non-QB playmakers in college football entering the season. He has LJ Martin on the list. They weren't in any particular order. So who's BYU's second best non-QB playmaker behind LJ? Because I think it's pretty strongly the consensus, LJ Martin.
13: Yes, of course.
9: So who else?
13: Can I go defense?
9: Sure.
13: Evan Johnson.
9: I agree. That's what I said too.
13: Evan Johnson. You want to talk about a playmaker, a game changer? I know I sound like a broken record, but the dude literally sealed multiple games by his lonesome. This interception against Iowa State is one we forget about. That ended the game.
9: It also sealed it.
13: He sealed the game against Georgia Tech in the bowl game. He won the game against ECU, in my opinion. He had an interception early in the game to prevent a touchdown, and then he had a pick six right before half that totally changed the tenor of the game.
9: We can call Evan Johnson a game sealer.
13: Did he win three games for BYU? He had huge parts in it.
9: He's a game sealer. The dude's a shutdown corner, number 17 in NFL passer rating against last season in college football. Really good corner.
13: Evan Johnson. Consensus there.
9: More on him later in the cornerbacks conversation.
13: Let's go. How about some soccer college football crossover talk? Ryan Hammer of the Blue Blooded podcast, sorry, college basketball, made comparisons for all World Cup teams to college basketball teams. For BYU, he says they're like Japan. Is that the country you would compare BYU to?
9: Until Kevin Young showed up, BYU was the U.S.
13: BYU could be the U.S.
9: A plucky group of three-star talents that won some stuff but didn't do anything when it really mattered, except for like Jimmer and Danny Ainge, like here and there. Last season, BYU was South Korea. A couple of star players of the group that unfortunately didn't do it in March Madness. Like South Korea had a great run in 02, but besides that, like they have Sun and like what else? That was AJ and like some injured guys. So I think hoping it's not South Korea, hoping BYU continues to elevate above and make more runs.
13: Well, South Korea has gone to a Final Four. BYU hasn't done that.
9: Yeah. Well, what are you talking about? 51-66 NIT champs. Many moons ago.
13: I'm okay with the Japan comparison because I think he's making reference to what Japan has done in the World Cups and how far they've gone. Like a capable group, have a few stars in there at times, have shown the ability to make a run. I believe in 2002 when they hosted along with Korea, they went to the quarterfinals as well.
9: In a hot minute.
13: And that's when America went to the quarterfinals. Their best run ever was also in 2002. That was an interesting World Cup. So I'm okay with the comparison if you're basing it on like what these teams have actually done and how far they have advanced in these tournaments. We want BYU to get to a Final Four. I would love for them to be Korea and get to a Final Four for the first time, finally.
9: That'd be great. I need more money. That's how this works.
13: Oh, boy.
9: Tune in tomorrow for a BYU Sports Station Deep Blue special featuring the best stories from BYU men's basketball players like A.J. DeBont and Richie Saunders, Gabe Bakeda, Dawson Baker, and Will Voigt, Friday noon Eastern on BYU TV and BYU Radio.
13: Still on the way, ESPN's Sean Farnham joins the show to share his thoughts on head coach Kevin Young as a potential candidate for the Chicago Bulls job. And what are fair expectations as far as A.J. DeBont goes in his rookie season? This is BYU Sports Nation.
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13: 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I'm Spencer Linton, teamed up with Jerem Jordan. It's that time again. BYU basketball fans rejoice because ESPN's Sean Farnham is back on the show. Sean, always good to see you, man. Welcome back from your most recent golf tournament. How was it? And how is the fight against cancer going to raise money and awareness?
21: I raised over $1 million again at this event this year, and nice. We're actually limited in some of our foursomes because of the courses we played. But it was Baltusrol and Plainfield. It was a spectacular event. I actually took my son with me. And on day two, he shot under par for the first time in his life.
9: Yeah. So that Let's was go. Let's go.
21: That was super fun to be able to be there and watch that. You guys know, as dads, like when your kids do something, it's like the coolest thing ever. And to get there and watch it and be like, okay, he's got a chance. It was kind of like one of those, like a no-hitter, though, because he wasn't that far under par that we were, like, comfortable with it. but he shot two under par, and I was like, okay, so as we're going along, we're like, nobody talk about it. Nobody talk about it. We're just
9: going to talk to the pitcher.
21: Just keep going.
9: That's really funny. Who's the best athlete in the fam now? Because your son's a stud golfer. Your daughter, Morgan, is a goalkeeper at Cal. And then, of course, you played at UCLA and, you know, ESPN. So who's the best athlete?
21: Yeah, and my wife played at UCLA and yes. ran the Los Angeles Marathon at 45. So
9: your wife.
21: I'd probably say her so that I don't get in trouble. but, yeah.
13: Sean Farnham, bringing it on BYU
9: That's
13: Sports
9: a D1
13: Nation.
9: Family,
13: I know,
9: man.
13: I know.
9: Good.
13: To spread the wealth, my goodness. There have been reports, as you have heard, that Kevin Young is back in the mix for another NBA head coaching job. I feel like this is going to happen every year because it kind of feels like it is what it is. But the Chicago Bulls are apparently interested. How do you see this playing out, Sean, with Kevin Young being in the crosshairs of Chicago's coaching search?
21: Well, I think that, you know, this is something that's going to be expected. When you look at the pedigree of where Kevin Young was and how close he was to having an NBA job, before he came to BYU, NBA teams know how he operates. They know what he can do at the NBA level. They've seen what he can do as the head coach at BYU. And he often talks about the fact that his staff underneath him is full of guys in the NBA. There's a reason for that. That's how he is comfortable, and that's how he operates best. And so teams are going to continue to come and want to talk, and the question will be is whether or not he entertains it and to what level is he willing to entertain it. You know, the Bulls obviously pulled Billy Donovan from Florida. They did not have a lot of success under Billy Donovan, and then a lot of that was not because of Billy Donovan, but it was because of the roster and the construction of that roster. And if you're going to look at the Bulls' job right now, you got to ask, are you going to be committed to wanting to compete in the Eastern Conference? Because recently their roster put together just hasn't added up to being a competitive roster in the Eastern Conference where you feel like you can make a run deep into the finals, conference semifinals. So I think for Kevin Young, these things are going to pop up. It's going to be up to him and his family on whether or not it's the right move for him. Certainly if he did take the job with the Bulls, it wouldn't be something I think anybody could fault because individual career aspirations still exist. And I'm sure that's something he'd like to test himself with. But maybe there's some unfinished business still at BYU.
9: And this was a tweet on Friday, and there's been no smoke since, which I think for BYU fans is great news. I think we both expect him to return, but there's literally been nothing else put out since then.
21: They're going to continue to come and talk, but I do expect him to be on the sidelines at BYU next year.
9: Yeah.
21: And I think the roster that he has constructed and the pieces that he has, it's starting to move even better in that direction. I think when you look at the Big 12, how the Big 12 is shaping up, again, if BYU can solidify their interior, then I think they're going to be right in the mix in the Big 12 this upcoming season.
9: Regarding the timing of said center and the summer and whatnot, we've been saying kind of, hey, end of June, even into July a little bit, like, yeah, that's when you probably want your guy in town and you're getting preseason workouts in prior to kind of October and getting ready for the season, September, October. When should BYU fans be worried they don't have a center?
21: August. If football is playing games and you still don't have a center, that's when you start looking at offensive linemen on the football team and say, hey.
9: Okay. That actually happened, Sean, in 1996. BYU brought an offensive lineman / tight end over. John Mawala came and played for a one-win BYU team that year.
4: What about Bronson Kafusi as well?
9: Yeah.
21: Yeah, Corbin, I mean, Kafusi was one. All of the Kafusis. if the football season is snapped and kickoff is the ball is in the air, and you still don't have a center, I think that's when you start to get concerned.
9: Okay, fall camp beginning, that's not good. Okay.
21: Yeah.
4: Sean, let's talk about A.J. DeBonta. We believe that he's going number one to the Washington Wizards. So if he does,
9: or
4: even if he goes to the Utah Jazz at one or two, what do you feel like are realistic expectations for A.J. in his rookie NBA campaign?
21: Tell me he's not living his best life, though.
9: Mike, like, I know, right? Champions League.
4: He's going to the World Cup next.
9: Yeah.
4: Come on, the NBA finals.
9: Come on, man.
21: He's just everywhere we want to be. He's like the American Express card of NBA prospects right now.
9: Nice.
21: Look, I think the upside to him is everything that he says that he wants to be. Like, I mean, I'm not going to bet against AJ in his capabilities. How he performed and how he played at the collegiate level, I think he's driven not just to play. I think he's driven to be great. And when you listen to him, whether it's in the interviews that I did with him that aired on NBA Today, whether it's so many of the podcasts that he's done since then, when he talks about wanting to be great, he talks about, you know, when I do my Hall of Fame speech, that's when I'm going to be certified. That's a direct quote. So if that's what you want to accomplish, then I believe that he's going to set the tone right away. I think he's going to be an 18 to 20 point per game scorer next year. I think he's going to be very much so in the mix to be the rookie of the year.
4: Yeah.
21: I think a lot of that will depend on the team that he's on and how well they also perform.
9: So you think Anthony Davis and Trae Young will pass the ball enough for him to get to 20 points a game?
21: They'll need him to. First of all, are you you say pass him the ball as if those two are going to be on the floor for a majority of the games that the Wizards play. Like, guys, like, Anthony Davis has barely played. Like, I mean, I love AD, and he is a tremendous talent. But, like, year after year, he gets injured, and they're going to need him. And in the NBA, you need a third scorer. I don't care what team you're on. Look at how Dylan Harper has performed for the San Antonio Spurs as the season has progressed. Champagne and how he's performed as the season. Look at the Knicks and the role that Landry Shamet has had. That's off the bench. Like, AJ's going to be starting and playing a lot of minutes, and because those two guys are out on the floor, he's not going to be the best player out on the floor. Like, those two guys, if they're out there with him, they're going to be better. He's going to be the third best option on this team. And that means he's also going to have a little bit more open looks than he's accustomed to. Defenses are going to try to stop Trae Young and Anthony Davis more than they're going to try to stop A.J. DeBonta, at least early. And that should open up opportunities for him to be successful and find good quality shots.
4: Talking with Sean Farnham of ESPN on BYU Sports Nation, Sam Vecenie and Kevin O'Connor, some NBA insiders, discussed on a recent podcast that they believe Richie Saunders should legitimately be considered as a first-round pick. What do you think about that assessment of Richie Saunders?
21: All right, so let's take it from the perspective of if Richie Saunders was completely healthy and this draft has shaped up the way that it has. And remember, we've seen multiple players that would have been first-round picks return to college for high dollar value and to want to play another year because next year's draft maybe isn't as strong, so they can go back. So it's weakened a little bit towards the end of the first round. I still think Richie, healthy, had a late first-round grade, which means in this draft in particular, he would have been drafted somewhere between probably 22 and 30. I think that's a very realistic spot that you could have seen Richie Saunders in had he not been hurt. Now, I talked to a couple of general managers and scouts over the last week or so as I'm preparing for the NBA draft coming up in a couple of weeks. And one of the questions I did ask was about Richie Saunders because why I come on your show every week, so I figured you guys might ask. And what they told me was that his recovery is ahead of schedule. And that he still grades out better than most second-round picks, which tells me that while I agree with Sam's opinion that he could be a first-round pick, he's not going to be. I think he's going to be an early second-round pick. I have seen him go number 52 to the Los Angeles Clippers in a lot of mock drafts. I think he probably goes a little bit before that, to be honest with you. And I think that a lot of teams are impressed as they continue to go back and watch the film and see his motor, his IQ, his energy, his leadership, all the intangibles outside of the fact that he can actually stroke the ball. And then you go back to the second half of the game against Kansas, like, he was masterful from finding his rhythm and getting into his shot. And I think that Richie Saunders is going to have a spot in the NBA. I don't think it's going to be a first-round pick. But again, if he was healthy, it would be.
9: And it's wild because he's coming off an ACL. It says a ton about his value as a player and a person. And I'm just really impressed and happy for Richie, because when it happened, Kevin Young said, you know, and hey, maybe the good news is he gets to pick which team he goes to, inferring free agency. But now it sounds like he's going to be picked in the second round, which is unbelievable for a guy who's a four-year guy, older, and coming off an ACL.
21: He's going to get picked just for the tater tots alone.
9: Nice.
21: But I think that you watch him, and then you start looking at the names that you're going to see in the second round of this draft. This draft is incredibly strong up top, and it's a generational draft, in particular in the lottery. But again, when you look at the names that have dropped out of this draft, and guys that have returned to college, it has hurt the depth of this draft a little bit towards the back half. And that's going to help somebody like Richie Saunders. And look, if you're a team that financially maybe doesn't have a spot available on their roster for this upcoming season, is there anything wrong with signing Richie Saunders and then putting him in the G League for a year, and then next July go to Summer League, play there, and then he's on the active roster? All of a sudden, you've got a guy that is experienced. He's a winner. You don't have to worry about him off the court. You know the type of person that he is, the decisions that he's going to make. And all of those things benefit him as being a locker room guy and a guy that can come off the bench and spark your team. And I think a lot of times when you're in the NBA and you're drafting and you're looking at your depth, you have to look at people that can change the way the game is being played, add something to the court when they check in. And anytime you watch Richie, when he's on the floor, it is really hard for you not to know that Richie Saunders is on the floor. There's a lot of really good basketball players that I watch throughout the course of the year at the collegiate level, and you don't know they're out there at times. You can go 4 or 5 minutes without – are they in the game? Like, they're just not involved. Their energy, their cutting with purpose. Like, none of that stands out. Richie doesn't even have to score for you to know that he's out on the court. He's going to make some plays somewhere that you're going to know that he's out there. And I think a lot of teams are starting to see that, and they understand the value of having somebody like that on your roster.
5: Sean, Cave Akeda is, in a way, making some waves as he works out for some NBA teams, had a nice showing in the G League Combine. What do you think of Cave's future and potential in pro basketball, wherever that may take him?
21: I think he's going to be on a Summer League roster. I think he's going to have a chance to play in the Summer League. And I think that Summer League is going to be more of an audition for the international leagues. And I think that he'll have a chance and an opportunity to continue to play basketball, but it will probably be abroad and not in the NBA. But that doesn't also mean that he won't be in the Summer League this upcoming year. There's just holes in his game that at the next level get exploited a little bit more. And while he was a very good college player, I don't see him as an NBA player. I mean, that the NBA is as hard as any professional league to make. They call it Club 5000 for a reason. That's how many players have been in the NBA, and it is exclusive, and it's reserved for the elite. And when you look at Cave Akeda, he's a very, very good basketball player that's going to make good money overseas. But he's not at that level in the NBA.
9: Bruce Branch III is competing with the U18 national team right now in Mexico. What do you make of his progress getting a double-double against Argentina the other day?
21: I love his motor. You watch those first two games and just how much energy he brings to the court. He's been bought in very well at the defensive end of the floor. I think in the first game he had three or four offensive rebounds out of the six rebounds that he had on the game. And then he had the double-double, obviously, the last time out. I just have been very impressed with his energy, and that is representative, by the way, of playing with such high-level talent around him. It resembles what he will be doing in college. And then if you're a BYU fan and you're watching those games at all, or you're looking at the highlights online, you're seeing a guy that's going to be able to be a plug-and-play at the next level and understands how to play with really talented parts around him. And because that, there's a certain maturity about it. But I think the most impressive thing for me has been the defense. And I think that if he's going to impact winning this year at BYU, the defense has to improve on a consistent basis. And he can be a part of that because of his athleticism and length.
5: Sean, let's go ahead and finish with this. What do you expect Kevin Young and BYU to do in terms of progression to get better after the first two seasons, which had some great success? But where do you feel like they can – is the easiest or most understandable area that they could progress and get better in year three under him?
21: I think it goes to the defensive end of the floor and rebounding. I think those are the two most important numbers. And while we've talked about the center position, you know, it's not just about the center's ability to rebound the ball. You've got to have other people that are bought into that. I mean, look at the San Antonio Spurs guards last night. Richard Jefferson and them were talking consistently about how the guards were getting on the glass and rebounding the basketball. I don't worry about this team offensively. I think there's enough firepower at the offensive end of the floor for them to compete with a lot of teams inside the big.

0: sync and didn't question it and just heard what was called out and reacted and did exactly what was called out by the person that was defending the screener. Now, all of a sudden, now they stayed attached. And even though it was the wrong coverage, they executed it perfectly and the offense didn't have success. And that is a prime example of sometimes things that aren't going to go exactly right. Sometimes a player is going to mess up and make a mistake on calling out the coverage on the screen. How do you adjust to it? Do you fight that and stay to what the coach said you want to do, or do you adjust to what your teammate thinks you're going to do because that gives you the best chance to put out the fire? And Houston does a really good job of that on a consistent basis. Why they have an elite level defense year in and year out. BYU needs to build that cohesion right now during the course of the summer. When they're working on their defensive drills, it should be as loud as a gym that you would find in America. Because the more those guys are talking in the on-ball screen, the more that the back line of the defense, which is essentially the free safety position on the defensive end of the floor, is communicating with people as people are cutting through, the more that they're getting to the help side and they're pulling over and moving as five people as one, that's going to strengthen their defense and force teams to take tougher shots. Then out of that, you have to obviously be physical enough to want to go rebound the ball at an elite level. If you're going to win a national championship, you look at the teams that were competing for a national championship, they all could rebound the ball extremely well. And that physicality is there. And that is a year in and year out look. If whether it's the UConns, whether it's Florida, whether it's Michigan, just look at the way that they've been able to rebound the ball historically, and you can understand why they are there. They defend and they rebound. That's what wins championships. And if BYU wants to get to that championship level, that's what they're going to have to focus on.
1: Yeah, not surprisingly, the most common word I heard in the huddle from BYU head coach Kevin Young all season long was rebound. So I don't think that will change. Great stuff, Sean. Always appreciate the insight. Good to talk to you. Enjoy the golf with your son and the recovery process, and we'll do it again soon.
0: Hey, always great coming on your show. And Jerem, it's great seeing you.
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1: 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Martin. More national awards for freshman Phenom Kia Akina. 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
1: ESPN college football writer Adam Rittenberg made a list of the top 15 non-quarterback playmakers entering the season. BYU running back LJ Martin was on the list. Martin's coming off standout year, 1,305 rushing yards, 12 touchdowns, reigning Big 12 Offensive Player of the Year.
0: Gia Aquina named to the 2026 NCAA Division I Ping All-America First Team yesterday. Out of the 10 golfers named to the first team, Aquina is the only freshman on the list.
1: Wow.
0: Along with being named a First Team All-American, Aquina named a Big 12 Freshman of the Year, received all Big 12 First Team honors, and is the Phil Mickelson National Freshman of the Year.
1: South Korea beat El Salvador 1-0 at BYU Southfield last night in its final friendly before the 2026 World Cup. Lee Dong-kyung scored the game winner in the 57th minute.
2: Dae-han-min-guk!
1: The Tigers of Asia debut in the World Cup in Group A against Czechia on June 11th, 1 week from today in Guadalajara, Mexico. What was it like sidelining two games with South Korea itself?
0: Surreal. This would be the equivalent, I'm not kidding you, of Team USA basketball with LeBron James and Steph Curry going to Korea and going to a university and playing a game in a 3,000-seat stadium for the Koreans. Like, that's how Korea views their national soccer team.
1: That's cool.
0: It's crazy.
1: Well,
0: so
1: almost everyone but the United States.
0: Son Heung-min is a legend. I mean, Korea has a couple of guys that are bona fide mega stars in the world.
1: PSG, Bayern Munich.
0: Lee Gang-in and
1: who knew,
0: Son Heung-min.
1: Yeah. Like, Son's legit, dude.
0: Like, these guys are crazy.
1: I saw the men's soccer team took a picture with him. That's awesome.
0: Yeah, yeah. Good times last night. So, unique, surreal experience. BYU incoming freshman Bruce Branch III and Team USA's U18 squad close out group play today against Brazil at the FIBA U18 Men's America Cup. The incoming freshman coming off a strong outing against Mexico, where he posted a double-double of 10 points and 11 rebounds.
1: Cougars in the minor leagues update. Michael Rucker pitched 1 2/3 scoreless innings, striking out 2 for the Mariners AAA affiliate, the Tacoma Rainiers. Andrew Pintar went 1-4 with a single for the Jacksonville Jumbo Shrimp, the Marlins AAA affiliate. Cy Nielsen, who was born to be a pitcher, pitched 2 scoreless innings, striking out 2 for the Altoona Curve, the Pirates AA affiliate. And Ben Hansen pitched 3 2/3, 0 earned runs, 4 strikeouts for the Greenville Drive, the Red Sox High A affiliate.
0: But isn't it Greenville?
1: Isn't it Greenville?
0: Nope. Greenville. After the break, we continue with our BYU football position group breakdown series and look specifically at the defensive backs, the cornerbacks. How strong is BYU's depth at that position? We'll discuss next. I like that Evan Johnson's coming back. 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
0: Welcome back to BYU Sports Nation, hanging out live in Studio B as we push forward to our latest BYU football position group breakdown and discuss the players you should know at the top of the depth chart, of course, but maybe some off-the-radar players that also could make an impact in the 2026 season. Today's position of choice is the cornerbacks room, led by the great Evan Johnson.
1: Yeah, Evan Johnson's one of the best players on BYU's team. He is, corner number one. Trey Alexander continues to get better. He's a junior. Excited about Trey. Very fast, long corner, 6175 from Georgia. Javen Williams.
0: Remember
1: gets to know
0: that
1: his name.
0: Remember it.
1: 100% reason to remember the name. Mississippi State transfer, a guy who's also 6'2", 175, kind of CB3 at this point. And then based on, conversations and observations, sounds like Kevin Doe has done a nice job out of Park City. Remember, he's the guy that blocked an Iowa State Cyclone into a punt on special teams. That was a big moment. Jordan Chris is a guy that has a bright future as well, who redshirted last year. Just a couple of games played. 10-8-3, 100 guys, so very fast.
0: I feel like the number four spot is open.
1: Yes, those could kind of be your top five potentially, but Evan and Trey are going to be in there quite a bit. The other conversation we need to have is nickel, which is basically your third corner. Tommy Prassis from safety has played a lot of nickel.
0: Johnny Cabea.
1: Couple of years. Tommy got hurt last year. Cabea was also hurt. They love his bright future. Cannon DeVries in the mix as well. Those might be the three kind of in the mix at nickel. But I think BYU has some real talent at these positions. In fact, I feel like BYU is as talented at this spot, nickel and corner, as they've been in a long time. So I'm excited that when BYU plays a pass-heavy offense, that they can defend well. And that's not even including the great safeties BYU has.
0: So that includes just a few years ago with Jacob Robinson and Mo Bamba, and a younger version of Evan Johnson in play. You like this group maybe even a little bit better than that group.
1: I think there's some good experience there. You've got an upperclassman group of corners, and then Javen Williams comes in. What year is he? He is a redshirt senior, so fifth-year guy, experience, been in the SEC. And then Prassis, his career highlight is that K-State scoop and score. And kind of got hurt, and so he has a bright future. And I like Cabea, like we talked about, so I'm excited to see it. Jordan Chris, I've talked to several people about the corners, and they have all mentioned Jordan Chris. They're like, Jordan Chris is going to be a good player
0: okay.
1: in the future.
0: Are you ready to go as far as saying the two starters in Evan Johnson and Trey Alexander are going to be on par with the great Tim McTyre and Omar Morgan of that 96 defense?
1: I think it's really up to Trey, because I think Evan has proven himself. Trey, we've seen some really great things from. I think now that he's a junior, you go, okay, now's your time. And I've said it a million times on the show. I'm not going to fully judge you through your freshman and sophomore years. Midway through the junior year, have you shown us that you're a dude? Trey has shown us some real bright moments. West Virginia was awesome, although I know he didn't want to
0: house
1: get caught
0: that, Trey!
1: By the quarterback. But he's had some good moments. And Trey is uber athletic. And he is more confident than any player in BYU history. I love Trey Alexander. He's very fun to talk to.
0: That's a fun conversation we need to have. Who's the most confident player in BYU football
1: history?
0: It's Trey.
1: It's Trey and then Bonnie Fuller. Yeah.
0: My only concern here at the cornerback position is just the depth. Obviously, we're assuming health, and we want everyone to stay healthy and available. Man,
1: breaking news, they play football.
0: Losing one of those top two guys or top three guys could put BYU in a very challenging position. How deep is that room? And maybe that's unfounded because of what you talked about with Kevin Doe and Jordan Chris and their emergence. Maybe that should not be a concern. But
1: they would have to show it.
0: Initially,
1: yeah, sure.
0: It's like, shoot. Okay, well, let's just hope everyone stays healthy. But that's really my only concern because the individual talent is off the charts.
1: Evan Johnson is BYU's best corner at BYU since who? Because he's awesome.
0: Well, Jacob Robinson is somewhere in San Francisco saying, hey, remember, I'm still on a roster with the 49ers.
1: Jacob Robinson getting married in 2 weeks, by the way. Congrats.
0: But I said this last week that at least one coach said they think Evan Johnson is Jacob Robinson plus, and that I mean, I was like, whoa. It's
1: quite the comment.
0: That's quite the compliment.
1: Let's talk about Jacob. So how good was Jacob? 11 career interceptions, which is the second most at BYU since 2000.
0: And he was a game-changer type player, too. Like, his interceptions were critical and big-time plays.
1: Most for a corner, because Kainakua had 13, I think. And then he was a semifinalist for the Jim Thorpe for best DB. That's pretty big time.
0: Well, Evan needs to do that this year. In that category, he might be.
1: He might be this year.
0: Based on preseason publications and the nods he's getting, he might be.
1: Before that, Michael Davis, probably.
0: Okay. The group overall, yeah, talented.
1: Excited about
0: it. No doubt about it.
1: If you missed any of our position group previews, they are on our YouTube channel, BYU Sports Nation, anytime on demand.
0: Do you feel like BYU football is better equipped to win with Bear Bachmeyer's arm this season if teams force him to do that? 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
0: Welcome back with our question of the day, coming from a recent interview where Texas Tech head coach Joey McQuire said their game plan last season to beat BYU was to stop the run and make Bear Bachmeyer beat us throwing. So do you feel like BYU is better equipped to win with Bachmeyer's arm this season? Our elite voice of the day presented by PACS, healthcare careers built for victory, in from at KurtJBO7, who says, yes, with a full offseason under his belt, the air bear attack will be dangerous for opposing defense.
1: You need to be using that more often. Air bear is great.
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1: Southfield hosting friendlies with the Korea Republic, South Korea. How cool was that? That was awesome.
0: Their head coach, Hong Myung-bo, right there, who was a hero in 2002. He put the team through to the Final Four. There's Son Heung-min. Just surreal scenes at Southfield, of all places, for a World Cup friendly.
1: They'll be playing in a week.
0: Let's go in Guadalajara. Our thanks to today's guest, Sean Farnham.
1: Sergeant Dennis.
0: For Jerem Jordan, I'm Spencer Linton. We'll see you tomorrow on BYU Sports Nation. 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
19: This is Finding Center, a daily half hour of spiritual focus. Today on Finding Center, the theme is Divine Trust. Anthony D. Perkins, a member of the First Quorum of the 70, of the Church of Jesus Christ of Latter-day Saints when this devotional was given, will give his address entitled, Nevertheless, I Went Forth.
20: My wife, Christy, and I are so thrilled to be with you. When we were young and skinny, BYU undergraduates, if someone had suggested that we would return in 30 years to speak to students in the Marriott Center, due to my calling in the 70, we would have laughed uncontrollably. Yet, I suppose our visit today illustrates the marvelous wonder of the gospel of Jesus Christ. When we seek to be led by the Spirit and go forth in faith, often not knowing precisely what course to pursue, life can curiously turn out to be more abundant than we might ever imagine. You young adults are now living in what Elder Robert D. Hales of the 12 Apostles has called the decade of decision. Many of the most important choices of your life will be made in your late teens and 20s, such as going to the temple, serving a mission, getting an education, selecting an occupation, and choosing a companion and being sealed for time and for all eternity in the Holy Temple. Today, I speak particularly to those persons who are struggling with one of these important decisions. Some perhaps almost paralyzed from fear of making the wrong decision, and some maybe needing only a little reinforcement to remain confident in a decision made previously. Four lessons of inspired decision-making by Nephi in the well-known opening chapters of the Book of Mormon, if applied, can reduce your fears and increase your confidence to go forward. Lesson one. Qualify for the Spirit by obeying the commandments. The last sentence of Nephi's sacred record encapsulates his life. Quote, for thus hath the Lord commanded me, and I must obey. Close quote. Nephi's faith in and love for the Savior is exemplified in his actions to obey God's commandments. He prayed, crying unto the Lord in his youth until he obtained a testimony. He served as a missionary, teaching and inviting Ishmael's family even without a Elder Nephi name tag. He read the scriptures, searching the brass plates until he could understand them and could teach from them. He sought after and followed the direction of a living prophet, which blessed him spiritually and temporally. Such obedience permitted the Holy Ghost to powerfully accompany Nephi throughout his life and yielded ongoing personal revelation. As young adults who have been taught gospel truths and accepted sacred covenants, you too must stay close to the Lord by keeping God's commandments. I testify that consistent obedience to small things such as reading the scriptures and praying daily, attending church meetings, heeding the counsel of living prophets, and serving others will qualify you for the Spirit and the revelation he brings. Now, as obedient as Nephi was in life, he was not perfect. I repeat, Nephi was not perfect. He lamented his shortcomings with phrases such as, quote, O wretched man that I am, yea, my heart sorroweth because of my flesh. My soul grieveth because of mine iniquities. I am encompassed about because of the temptations and the sins which do so easily beset me. But Nephi understood the doctrine of the atonement, exercised faith in Jesus Christ unto repentance, and thus remained sufficiently worthy for the companionship of the Holy Ghost. You too are not perfect, yet perfection is not a prerequisite to personal revelation. The prerequisite is daily repentance, because all have sinned and come short of the glory of God. When Satan whispers that you are unworthy of personal revelation, as he always will, remember the Savior's teaching, quote, As often as my people repent, will I forgive them their trespasses against me. If your repentance has been sincere and thorough, and even though temptation may persist for a season, be assured that the cleansing power of the atonement will bring the Spirit to guide you in the weighty decisions of life. Lesson 2. Move forward in faith, even without perfect knowledge. Put yourself in Nephi's sandals for a moment. Your father comes home to tell you about a great spiritual experience whereby the Lord has commanded your family to leave behind all your wealth and travel through uncharted wilderness to a promised land. Wouldn't you like to know something about your journey and ultimate destination? I suppose Nephi would have been thrilled if the Lord had clearly revealed his future. You will leave Jerusalem but come back for brass plates and Ishmael's family, marry one of his daughters and have children, travel southeast across the Arabian Peninsula for many years, almost become a murder victim at the hands of your brothers multiple times, build a ship, sail across an ocean, start building a village, then abandon it to escape persecution, and finally build a temple in your promised land. But that degree of clarity is not how God worked with Nephi. Even though Nephi was fully worthy of the Spirit and personal revelation, and that is not how God will work with you. Perhaps seeing a Blu-ray quality trailer of his entire life and its trials could have been so daunting that Nephi might have been too frightened to even leave Jerusalem. Instead, as his family traveled through the wilderness, new instructions only came to Nephi from time to time. When he was building a ship, the Lord provided specific guidance only from time to time. These glimpses from time to time turned out to be a great blessing to Nephi. Viewing his life journey with certainty up front would not have provided Nephi the soul-stretching and faith-forming experiences that helped him become a more Christ-like man. If you are waiting for God to unmistakably reveal to you what academic major to pursue, whom to marry, what job offer to accept, where to live, whether to go to graduate school, and how many children to bear, then you will likely never leave your apartment. Christy and I can testify that such personal revelation will come to you only from time to time. Our Heavenly Father wants us to grow in every way while on this earth, and that includes developing our ability to weigh facts, render judgments, and make decisions. But he also invites us to bring our decisions to him in prayer. Answers to our prayers are personal revelation and come to us, as Elder Richard G. Scott of the 12 Apostles taught, in one of three ways. First, Elder Scott says, you can feel the peace, comfort, and assurance that confirm your decision is right. In our married life, Christy and I have found that assurance for critical life-impacting decisions can be communicated through the Scriptures, often after temple worship. For example, after much pondering and prayer, we decided to abandon our new dream home in Dallas, accept a job transfer, and move with six young children to Beijing. We desperately desired spiritual confirmation for such a momentous move. Divine assurance did come to us in the temple as we read these words in the Doctrine and Covenants. It is my will that you should tarry not many days in this place. Think not of thy property, go unto the eastern lands. The voice of Jesus Christ in the Scriptures, accompanied by powerful feelings from the Holy Ghost, unquestionably confirmed that our decision to move to China was right. Nephi had similar experiences while building his ship. He said, I did go unto the mount oft, wherefore the Lord showed unto me great things. When you need to confirm important decisions, spend time and in the Scriptures and at the temple so God can speak to you. I emphasize can speak to you because sometimes the Lord withholds confirming assurance. The second way Heavenly Father answers prayers, Elder Scott says, is when you can sense that unsettled feeling, the stupor of thought, indicating that your choice is wrong. While newlywed undergraduates at BYU, Christy and I learned valuable lessons about recognizing this type of prompting. After my mission to Taiwan, I thought international law would be a good career choice. As Christy and I considered that possible future, we understood that 5 more years of expensive education lay ahead. The United States economy was in a deep recession, and our funds were limited, so we reasoned that joining the Air Force ROTC would be a wise choice to pay for my schooling. But as I took the required test and filled out the paperwork, we just could not get comfortable about making that commitment. No stupor of thought or dark feelings came, only an absence of peace. While joining the Air Force is a great option for some, we determined this was not the right course for us. Looking back, that seemingly illogical financial decision was inspired, at least in part because I would have been a horrible lawyer. While at BYU, we learned another lesson about wrong choices that was painful in the short term, but a blessing in the long run. Christy and I found a used Mazda car that fit our small budget and prayed about purchasing it. An unsettled feeling came that I, not my wife, but I foolishly disregarded because the car's interior looked cool and it had a great sound system. I rationalized that the bad feeling would depart if the high-mileage engine were replaced. After the seller agreed and put a Toyota engine in that Mazda, the dark feeling remained, but we once again pushed it aside and handed over our meager funds. This car, which we cleverly named Toyazda, turned out to be a pile of junk. But we learned at an early age to recognize the what we now call the Toyazda feeling that warns of a wrong choice. The third way God answers prayers, Elder Scott taught, quote, and this is the difficult one. You can feel no response. Elder Scott continues, you may want to express thanks when that occurs, for it is an evidence of his trust. When you are living worthily and your choice is consistent with the Savior's teachings and you need to act, proceed with trust. Nephi's third attempt to enter Jerusalem and obtain the brass plates illustrates how we proceed with divine trust. Nephi recorded, quote, I was led by the Spirit, not knowing beforehand the things which I should do. Nevertheless, I went forth. What a great statement of faith. Nevertheless, I went forth. Nephi had received no specific answer on how to accomplish his objective. But the time to act had arrived and could not be postponed. So he moved forward, knowing the Spirit would direct him when needed. Moments will arrive during your decade of decision when you cannot procrastinate any longer and must act. A few months ago, our family went out to see the latest Star Trek movie. At one point, Spock questions the course of action that Captain Kirk has determined to pursue. Kirk responds, you're right. What I am about to do, it doesn't make sense. It's not logical. It is a gut feeling. I have no idea what I'm supposed to do. I only know what I can do. Looking back at my life, what Captain Kirk calls a gut feeling has guided many important decisions. Marriage to Christy, my BYU major, my first job, graduate school. I had studied each decision out in my mind and prayed for confirmation, but had to act on what felt right because no unmistakably divine assurance had yet come. Confirmation came only later. I learned, as Elder Dallin H. Oaks of the 12 Apostles teaches, quote, we will get promptings of the Spirit when we have done everything we can. when we are out in the sun working rather than sitting back in the shade praying for the direction on the first step to take. Revelation comes when the children of God are on the move. Close quote. Some of you may be nervous about acting when heavenly assurance has not yet come. Take courage. Elder Scott promises, quote, when you are living righteously and are acting with trust, God will not let you proceed too far without a warning impression if you have made the wrong decision. Close quote. Our daughter Jenny, who offered the prayer today, uses a humorous example from the movie Home Alone to illustrate this concept. You might recall the scene where Kevin is surprised to be in an empty house, but still yells out to his absent parents, guys, I'm eating junk and watching rubbish. You better come out and stop me. Jenny says her prayers sometimes feel similar. I'm moving ahead to major in psychology, so if that's not right, please let me know. I testify that you are sons and daughters of loving heavenly parents who trust you to make decisions and move forward in faith without a perfect knowledge of what the future holds. And as with Nephi, the Spirit will in due time confirm or warn of your chosen path. Lesson 3. Commit fully to inspired decisions and live in the present. Nephi's commitment on the journey to the promised land stands in stark contrast to that of his brothers, Laman and Lemuel. Like Nephi, they made the decision to go, but their hearts never left Jerusalem. Nephi was fixing his bow to hunt for food and mining ore to build a ship, while his brothers seemed to have been lounging in a tent. Today, the world has too many Lamans and Lemuels. Schoolwork is undertaken half-heartedly because Halo 4, Angry Birds, or Facebook beckons us back into the tent. Employment is perfunctorily accepted while looking for the next, hopefully better job. A ward is moved into, but never really joined, because of a possible future relocation. And even marriage can be exited if inconvenient. Jesus Christ's church needs committed men and women like Nephi. You will experience greater progress in life when you wholly commit to your decisions and strive to excel in your current circumstances, even while you have an eye open to the future. Doors usually open to the fully committed. Nephi exemplifies the wise counsel of President Thomas S. Monson. Quote, learn from the past. Prepare for the future. Live in the present. Sometimes we let our thoughts of tomorrow take up too much of today. Daydreaming of the past and longing for the future may provide comfort, but will not take the place of living in the present. This is the day of our opportunity, and we must grasp it. Close quote. Lesson 4. Draw on the strength of trusted loved ones to sustain the journey. Even after we have sought the Spirit, moved forward with our decision, and are wholly committed to it, doubts may still arise and cause us to re-question our decision. In such circumstances, a trusted family member or friend can provide counsel and strength to stay the course. When they left Jerusalem, Nephi probably relied on his father, mother, and his brother Sam for this support. But along the journey, I suggest his new bride became that trusted anchor. A comprehension of Nephi's wife did not come to me until I was in my late 30s. While vacationing in Utah from our home in Beijing, we visited the Church History Museum to view the churchwide art competition. I was transfixed by a painting of Nephi, lashed to the mast of a ship, soaked to the skin in a driving storm, and absolutely exhausted. At that time, I could relate to Nephi. I was bearing the burden of establishing my firm's position in China, striving to be a good father to 6 young children, and magnifying my church calling. I felt pretty overwhelmed. I wondered whether we should remain in China as we had been directed by the Spirit to do. But in the painting, I also observed that at Nephi's side were his wife and one of his children. She was experiencing the same storm and challenges as Nephi, but her eyes were defiant, and her strong arms were protectively wrapped around his shoulders. In that moment, I realized that I too was blessed to have a loyal spouse. offering her strength in my times of trial. And I hope that I was a similar strength to her when she felt lashed to a mast, raising six kids in the storms of a foreign land. Together, we recommitted to our decision of living in China. Since that museum visit, I have spent time looking for Nephi's wife amidst the opening pages of the Book of Mormon. My studies have caused me to ponder their courtship and life together. What did she see in Nephi? He wrote that he was, quote, large in stature. Does that mean she was enthralled by Thor-like ripped abs? I believe it was his spiritual strength that drew her heart to him. When Nephi came to the home of Ishmael, she observed a powerful missionary. On the trip to Lehi's camp, she heard him raise his voice in faith and forgive his attackers. Brethren, preserving and enhancing the spiritual strength you developed, or will yet develop as a missionary or another righteous service, is your best asset to become a desirable husband and father. What did Nephi see in her? At Ishmael's home, he was likely impressed by this young woman, whose heart was softened by the word of God. On the journey out of Jerusalem, he observed a woman unwilling to rebel and prepared to move forward in faith. And we might assume she was the courageous daughter of Ishmael who pleaded with Nephi's brothers to not harm him. Sisters, developing spiritual sensitivity, faith, and courage to follow Jesus Christ are among your best qualities to become an incredible wife and mother. I invite each of you to become the type of person that your current or future spouse can draw on for wise counsel and strength. Drifting aimlessly without spiritual or temporal purpose will not enhance your prospects for a successful marriage. Do not retreat into an impenetrable shell because of prior relationship rejections and pains. Invest yourself in finding a mutually compatible companion and be willing to move forward in faith when you feel you have found the right person. Do not let the fears of repeating the broken marriage of your parents or your friends keep you from that crowning covenant. I am confident that Nephi's wife strengthened his resolve to do the many hard things the Lord commanded him to do. I testify that in our day, a virtuous man and a worthy woman, sealed for time and all eternity in a temple, can likewise do difficult things as equal partners. To stick with our decisions in times of doubt, each of us needs to draw on the strength of a trusted friend, family member, or spouse. Elder Jeffrey R. Holland of the 12 Apostles shared an experience that happened at BYU not long after his 1963 marriage. Elder Holland relates,
2: I turned to Pat and said something like this, "Honey, should we give up? I can get a good job and carve out a good living for us. I can do some things. I'll be okay without a degree. Should we stop trying to tackle what right now seems so difficult to face?" Then my beloved little bride did what she has done for 45 years since then. She grabbed me by the lapels and said, "We are not going back. We are not going home. The future holds everything for us."
20: The future did hold everything for Jeff and Pat Holland, for Nephi and his wife, for Tony and Christy Perkins, and it does for you. Jesus Christ promises, quote, "Ye are little children, and ye have not as yet understood how great blessings the Father hath in his own hands and prepared for you. And ye cannot bear all things now. Nevertheless, be of good cheer, for I will lead you along." Close quote. I promise that if you will apply the lessons learned from Nephi and modern prophets about making decisions, you will be led along with personal revelation from time to time, and your life will be of curious workmanship, uniquely pleasing to the Lord. I invite you to, 1, qualify for the Spirit by obeying commandments. 2, move forward in faith, even without perfect knowledge. 3, commit fully to inspired decisions and live in the present. 4, draw on the strength of trusted loved ones to sustain the journey. As you progress through the decade of decision, may you have the faith to say, as did Nephi, I was led by the Spirit, not knowing beforehand the things which I should do. Nevertheless, I went forth. I know that Heavenly Father and His beloved Son, Jesus Christ, are the source of all our blessings in mortality and in the eternities. Jesus taught, I am come that they might have life and that they might have it more abundantly. Be confident that the Savior will fulfill His promise to lead you along to an abundant life, even when the immediate path sometimes seems uncertain. I so testify in the sacred name of Jesus Christ. Amen.
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5: And I'm not God, Jonathan isn't Jesus, and the show isn't the Bible. But I do believe that God has been at work in this, and that's one of the reasons why so many people of different faith backgrounds and who might normally disagree have come together because of the portrayal of just focusing on Jesus.
6: On In Good Faith, we believe that all faith traditions have something to teach us about how God is working in the world and in our lives. So join us as we listen and learn. This is In Good Faith. Thank you so much for tuning in this week. We're so excited to have a guest. I really didn't know if we'd ever get, but I hoped, and I've been trying for a while.
7: You chased this guy down. You literally chased this man down.
6: I chased this man down, and we got him. And I think we're all going to benefit from hearing from Dallas Jenkins. Any of you who follow the TV show The Chosen will already know who he is, and we're going to ask a bit about this. I'm in studio with Heather Bigley, our senior producer, and producer Aaliyah Ebert. Aaliyah, for someone who doesn't know what The Chosen is, what would you say?
8: Yeah, it's a TV show that follows the life of Jesus Christ and his disciples, and it's not maybe your traditional Bible video. It's definitely more on the TV drama side, and I personally love watching it.
7: As we said, Dallas Jenkins is the creator of that hit series. Over the past 20 years, though, he's directed and produced over a dozen features and short films, including, most recently, The Best Christmas Pageant Ever, which had a theatrical release in November 2024.
6: Aaliyah, you just mentioned that it's not your typical Bible movie. And one of the things we're going to get to when we talk about The Chosen in this is a choice they made very consciously of how they portray the event. So I'm excited for people to hear that. And before we get to The Chosen, though, I did want to ask about this movie, The Best Christmas Pageant Ever.
5: I hesitate to use the term dream come true, but I love the term calling fulfilled. 20 years ago, my wife brought home the book, The Best Christmas Pageant Ever, and it was for us to read to our kids. Now, I had read it as a kid, but I didn't really remember much about it, and I'd seen it as a TV movie when I was young. And I started reading to my kids. In the first couple chapters, I'm laughing because it's very witty. And
6: yes,
5: and I love the Christmas of it. It's very nostalgic. And I really appreciated that. I'm like, wow, this is so smart and so funny. And man, I didn't remember that. I get to the last chapter, and I'm not exaggerating when I tell you, I'm crying so hard, I can't see the pages. It's ugly crying. And my kids are looking at me because they're really young at the time. They're just so confused. And my wife goes, give me the book. Let me read it. And so she takes the book. She starts reading. She's crying now. So while I'm recovering, she's trying to get through it. She hands it back to me, and we just go back and forth trying to get through this last chapter. I closed the book, and I said, I have to make this movie. This movie I was born to make. This is a story I must tell. This story must get out to the world. We haven't had a Christmas classic in a long time, and certainly not a Christmas classic that really put a spotlight on the story of Jesus. And so just very, very briefly, it's about these six awful kids from the wrong side of the tracks who are in poverty. They hijack, take over this Christmas pageant. Everyone assumes it's going to be the worst Christmas pageant ever because these kids are so mean and bad. And not only does the church learn something new because they see the birth of Christ in this pageant performed through the eyes of children in poverty, and they realize, you know what, in many ways, children in poverty are closer to the true story of the Nativity because that's what Jesus was born into than we are. And of course, then the children, the herdmans, the bad kids who do this pageant, they of course see the story of Jesus for the first time. They had never heard it before.
6: And they're so amazed at its newness to them.
5: Yes, yes. And so the churchgoers are like, what, they've never heard it before? That's ridiculous. And it makes them even more resistant. But that's the beauty of the story. It just had a beautiful message and it was funny and emotional and I just knew I had to make it. And so I've been pursuing it for 20 years. Every week would pop up on my computer and my phone, pray for Christmas pageant, to remind me to pray that God would perhaps do me the honor of letting me tell this story. And because the rights were held by another film studio and another director they had in mind. And I kept bugging them and they would say no and no. And finally, a few years ago, because of The Chosen, the rights holders saw the show. They had family members who were recommending it to them. And when they got the rights back from this studio, they agreed to do it with me. So just the very fact that this movie is coming out to the world is again, not a dream come true, but a calling fulfilled. Yeah. So I'm so grateful.
6: Well, I would ask if you had any trepidation dealing with the classic, but after you've done the Bible, I guess you've sort of...
5: I do have experience with taking a book that's beloved by many people yes. and trying to translate it to the screen.
6: So. And that people have opinions about.
5: Yes, exactly. And so every time I do a screening, like we did last night, there's a few people who came up and said, I read this book as a kid, or I love this book so much. The most gratifying thing I hear is, oh, it lived up to or exceeded the book. So that's great to hear. And so I'm really thrilled with the movie and thrilled that around the country in theaters mixed in with all these other movies is a mainstream Hollywood release that's being treated like a normal Christmas classic, and yet it is a spotlight on the beauty of the Jesus story. And it's really fun to see that.
6: I wonder if we can step back just a little bit to talk about the faith and the house you grew up in. Was faith an everyday thing? How did that stick, or what was the journey like?
5: So my dad is a well-known author. He actually wrote the Left Behind books 25 years ago, which were huge bestsellers. And he had been writing books since I was born, was on the board of multiple ministries. So I grew up in a very strong evangelical home. My faith was a huge part of my life. Went to church regularly, you know, went to Christian schools growing up and Christian college. So it was a huge part of my life. And I honestly never had a moment where I rejected my faith or sought a different faith or a lack of faith. But I when I got in high school is when it really became my own, mm-hmm. you know, where I really felt humbled and broken. And, you know, you have that moment I think every person of faith has where maybe if you're raised in it, where being part of a larger institution is so much a part of your life, it's so important that sometimes that can become, for some people, it becomes a wonderful thing. They love being part of a community and a formal institution. But for other people, maybe it can become a turnoff. It's like it's too formal. It's too much of an institution, or I'm too inundated with it. It doesn't even feel like mine. And I think all of us have hopefully had that moment where we go, okay, regardless of the church I was born into, regardless of my parents' faith,
6: yeah,
5: I'm old enough now to start to, we call it the age of accountability, but where I'm old enough to make this my own or not. And for me, it was in high school where I really made it my own.
6: Was it a moment or a process of making that personal connection?
5: I think it was a process, but there was one moment that I remember in high school. I was at a conference, a youth group conference, where you have a speaker who's over the course of a few days telling stories and engaging you with the word. And I remember he had us all stand at one point. At conferences, sometimes they'll say, does anyone want to become a follower of Christ or commit or surrender? If so, stand up. You know, we would get that a lot. Well, in this case, he had everyone stand up and he said, if you really want to truly dedicate your life to Christ, and you haven't really done that in a new way, I want you to kneel, right?
6: Interesting.
5: And so the majority of the room had already made confessions of faith. So it wasn't like everyone kneeled down, but it was more of like if you feel like you have strayed from your faith, or if you feel like you need a rededication, or if you've never come to Christ before, kneel. And I remember someone in front of me who I thought was kind of this cool kid who was too cool. I didn't even know if he was a Christian or not. And he just seemed always so cool and above it all. And he went down on his knees and it broke me. I remember just falling to my knees and weeping. And I just think it was one of those transcendent moments where the Holy Spirit really just presses on your heart. And I just really was like, I've lived in this faith, but I don't know that I've truly made Jesus the chairman of the board of my life and truly surrendered. And so that was a moment. But again, we live our lives. I mean, I'm 49 years old now. I can't say that one moment was made every difference. I think there is a process of sanctification and renewal that takes place over a lifetime.
6: Well, I guess that's why we live as long as we do, to get the
5: right.
6: get those moments.

0: Job is to make things work, and you're the one that people look to for how is it supposed to be.
1: Yes.
0: And now you can't really look to yourself anymore.
1: Yeah, I was someone who prided myself on accomplishment, making decisions, solving problems, controlling things. I always looked at it as one of my gifts. And I had varying degrees of success making movies, but I hadn't really achieved the legitimacy that I really sought. And I finally got an opportunity to make a movie with some of the biggest producers in Hollywood. And this was my big shot. And then it failed miserably. It was a huge bomb. Like, these companies that I was going to work with for more than just that project, big Hollywood companies, said, you know what? We thought this was going to work. It's not. So we're pulling out of future projects. And so in just a couple of hours, when we saw the numbers for the box office, I went from being a director with a bright future to a director with no future. And so when you asked earlier about that moment in life, I would say I never had a crisis of faith where I was questioning my salvation or my faith, and then God did some big moment where I kind of renewed. For me, this was the breaking down of Dallas the narcissist, Dallas the materialist, Dallas the problem solver, Dallas the achiever. And so I'm stuck at home alone, crying and praying and confused, wondering why God called me to this thing only for me to fail. And then, of course, wondering, well, maybe he didn't call me to this thing. Maybe it was my thing. Maybe I was forcing it. Maybe I was pushing the envelope. And that's where I realized from the story of the feeding of the 5,000 that sometimes God not only allows failure in your life, sometimes he actually brings you to it. Sometimes he brings it to you. You know, when we talk about the Red Sea in the Old Testament, God told the Israelites to go encamp at the edge of the Red Sea. They didn't know why.
0: Knowing
1: there's nowhere to go. And he used the word encamp.
0: Mm-hmm.
1: So they're setting up camp. They're hanging out in this spot. They have time to actually go around.
0: Yeah.
1: And there's no way to go. He told them to hang out there. And then when the Egyptians come and they're feeling trapped, they're like, oh, great, he called us out here to die. Brought them to this place of desperation so that when the waters part, as he says three times in Exodus 14, I will get glory. So in this moment for me, it was someone felt led from across the world to share with me, it's not my job to feed the 5,000, it's only to provide the loaves and fish. And my wife had also been led by God into the story of the feeding of the 5,000. So God was telling multiple people around me, get Dallas into the story of the feeding of the 5,000. And that lesson of my job and my responsibility is to make the best 5 loaves and 2 fish that I can. And when I deliver them to God, he deems them worthy of acceptance. The transaction is over. And that became a superpower for me. I really became okay with whatever God does with my loaves and fish is up to him. And I'm willing to surrender and I'm willing to not make another movie if that's what you want. And I believe that that's when God said, now you're ready for The Chosen. Mm. I don't think I would have been able to handle this level of success and accomplishment and growth from this show if I hadn't been broken down beforehand and gotten to the point where I didn't care about success. Or criticism, because obviously doing this show, I mean, gosh, being on your show at BYU, there's plenty of evangelicals who aren't enamored with the fact of that I'm doing things with the LDS church. So I get a lot of criticism for multiple things, including that. But I got to the point where I just didn't care. I'm trying to please God and my wife.
0: Which, if you can really be in that place, sort of simplifies things
1: in a
0: very nice way. Yeah. So a few seasons later, you're into The Chosen. It's starting to be picked up. People are hearing about it. It's being translated into different languages. And then you actually get to direct this very scene. Will you talk to me about the loaves and the fishes and putting it on film?
1: Yeah, that's so fascinating. I was on the empty field where we were going to film this scene the next day. I've finished a day of filming, and the next day we were going to have 4,000 people come to our set in the middle of July in Texas. In Utah, the heat is a dry heat, so it's not quite as oppressive. In Texas, it's brutal. And I'm walking on this empty field thinking about the next day, and I was reminded of the man who God told to tell me, it's not my job to feed the 5,000, it's only bring the loaves and fish. I still hadn't met him in person. So I literally texted him right away, and I said, what are you doing over the next couple of days? I said, I want to bring you to Texas. You need to see this. You need to see the fruit of what God had you do, right? So he'd seen that the show had gotten successful, but we're about to do the scene mm-hmm. that you felt led to share with me. And tomorrow we're literally going to be feeding thousands of people, and we are responsible for it. And this is a beautiful, beautiful moment. So getting to actually capture that moment and to bring into that story in the portrayal some of the lessons that I think the story has for all of us, that Jesus was not surprised by how hungry the people were. In fact, he'd caused it. He's the one who'd been

0: talking for 3 days. Yeah. Brought them to that edge of hunger, that desperation, so that his miracle was what would satisfy it. That was definitely a pinch me moment of, my goodness, I get to actually portray the moment that happened 2,000 years ago that changed my life.
1: Something that I've read, and I think I can quote you correctly on this, is leaning into relationship over spectacle.
0: Sure. Yeah, in the show. Yes.
1: In the show.
0: Yeah.
1: And that's a choice throughout. I mean, because there are the Cecil B. DeMille depictions, and that's pretty dramatic, speaking of the Red Sea and up against it.
0: Right.
1: But in the spectacular moment, like that feeding of the 5,000, you still found the relationships.
0: Yes.
1: In there.
0: Yeah.
1: Is that what invites me in as a viewer?
0: 100%. Yeah. We made a choice from the beginning of the show that we weren't going to do big time set pieces, is what we call them, unless we had an emotional, spiritual, intellectual, personal, intimate way in. Mm. So there's plenty of movies that have been done that have shown the spectacle of it. But whether it's the feeding of the 5,000 or the walking on water, or what we just did in season 5, the turning over the tables of the temple and the triumphal entry. I mean, these are big moments. But if they're not about something, if they're not about someone, if there aren't people in the moments that actually have stakes, that actually are learning something from it or bothered by it even. You know, like we really, when you watch The Chosen, in almost every scene, including the big miracle scenes of Jesus, you know exactly what's at stake for each of the people there. And hopefully you're seeing yourself in one of the characters.
1: Yeah.
0: It's hard to see ourselves in Jesus because he's perfect, right? So it's hard for us to identify with that level of sinless perfection, but we can identify with those around him, including his own enemies sometimes. My goal with The Chosen is if you can see Jesus through the eyes of those who actually met him, you can be changed and impacted in the same way they were. And so that's what each of those scenes is about, life change. It's not about the big spectacle, the big miracle. Yes, we know Jesus can do miracles. If I just do a show where we're just showing you all his miracles over and over and over, it might be impressive, but it won't be intimate. And that's what I hope. And I hear that from people all over the world who say, okay, it feels human. I feel like I can really see myself in these people and feel like the answer that Jesus has for these people's doubts or questions or struggles is the same answer for mine.
1: On In Good Faith, we speak to people of all faith traditions and some with no particular one but spiritual yearnings. And so I am so curious, because reactions are all over the place, you're depicting, especially in Jesus, a character who we all have our own relationship with, if that's who we are seeking, and our own idea even of, or the painting we grew up with, or thank you, Carl Bloch, or whoever it might be. I'm just curious, both about across Christian denominations, but also even outside of Christianity, people who respect or want to know about Jesus and his teachings, how are they connecting? Is it through that personal thing that you were just talking about? What do you hear?
0: Yeah, so I've been in other countries. I've been all over the United States. And I'll get recognized in airports or in restaurants. And when people come up to me, I would say that no less than 60, 70% of them will say some form of, it feels so real. It feels so human. It feels so authentic. Well, why is that such a big deal? Of course, it's real and human and authentic. We've seen portrayals before. We believe in this story that it really happened. But when you think about it, the art that has portrayed Jesus over the years, and I think this is especially true in your faith. I'll be in the home of an LDS friend, and I'll see there's always paintings in the house, and there's often a painting of Jesus. And I say this with love and respect, but it's oftentimes this formal, divine, there's a halo around his head of some kind. It doesn't feel personal or connected.
1: Often looks like a blow dryer was involved.
0: That's very well said.
1: It's how it feels.
0: And I think that in every faith tradition, we're capable of putting something in the way of us, an authentic Jesus. And so what I hear over and over again is two things. One, it feels human and authentic, and it brings to life these words on the page that maybe for years I'd struggled with, maybe struggled to understand, or maybe I just seen it as words on a page and not a living, breathing thing that's in me. And the second thing that I hear is that it's causing people to read their Bibles more. It would be a problem. I think you and I could agree. If people were saying, oh, thanks to The Chosen, I don't have to read my Bible as much. Or now in my private time, my devotional time, I now have a new thing to engage with. That would be a problem. We're only hearing, I'm reading my Bible more than ever. The words are coming off the page. I'm seeking an answer. I saw something in the show. I wasn't sure if it was in the Bible or not. So I checked the source, or I went to my leader, my pastor, whatever it is, and sought more understanding. And I think that's happening because of the humanity of the people, not just Jesus.
2: Yeah.
0: So I don't deny in the show that Jesus is divine. He's God. He's the Son of God. He does miracles. He has authority. All of that is there. But I think seeing Jesus laugh with his friends, dance, do a favor for his friends because his mom asked him to at the wedding at Cana, I think that those things are what is taking some of the formality away from our relationship with Jesus, especially for people in times have struggled with that because of the formality of an institution. Yeah. To put church first or to put institution first or to put rules first and to not focus solely on Jesus first. And then out of that heart of obedience, maybe we want to belong to something larger or maybe we want to do good works because of it. But it starts with that surrender to the Son of God.
1: And I wonder if you're building on in John when Philip is saying, show us the Father and that'll be good.
0: Yeah.
1: And he says, have I been here with you all this time and you haven't seen him?
0: We portray that in season 5, which you haven't seen yet, but we filmed that this year at the Last Supper. Philip saying, you know, it'll be enough for us.
1: Yeah.
0: Just show us the Father. And Jesus is like, do you not know me? Like, have you not been with me for 3 years? You've seen the Father. Trust me.
1: And so that makes me think, okay, I need to relate to God in a different way. God had the wisdom to send Jesus as one of us.
0: Mm-hmm.
1: And then you're building on that by showing that he's one of us.
0: Yes, and that's the term Emmanuel, God with us. We think of that as a Christmas term, but it's a year-round term of what does it truly look like for God to become man and to dwell among us? And he didn't dwell above us.
1: Yeah.
0: He was with us, and he lived a sinless life, but yet he felt what we felt. He was angry. He was sad. He was joyous. He was funny. He lived a life of a Jewish man, a Jewish rabbi in first century Israel. And we can have a relationship with him. And the creator of the universe became one of us. I think the less we formalize, actually, I think that's more beautiful.
1: Mm.
0: You know, I think it's actually more beautiful than some of the beautiful gold-plated paintings that I've seen in some of the homes. I'm like, man, you know, I'm not criticizing it. I'm just saying, I hope you also get to know the Jesus who's actually looking into your eyes at your level.
1: So nobody ever fights or disagrees in the writer's room about how to do this, right?
0: Yeah. Well, no, well, I will say this. We always, of course, debate and disagree sometimes, but I'm kind of the final say. I mean, I'm the creator of the show, so, and everyone understands that. So even when we disagree, it's a healthy disagreement. The next step after the three writers and I finish our scripts is that we have a council of a Messianic Jewish rabbi, a Catholic priest, and an evangelical scholar who read the scripts and give feedback and warn us of any landmines and sometimes correct us. So that's a good safety net as well. All over the world, every single moment of the show has someone who doesn't like it. A lot of people who feel like they can solve 2,000 years of debate in a single YouTube comment. Mm-hmm. But I do think that we've done, I don't know, I mean, I'll find out when I meet Jesus in heaven someday. Uh-huh. And I hope I hear, well done, good and faithful servant. Or I hope I hear, you got it pretty good. You know, you've portrayed it pretty well. It was pretty close. But I make it very clear. I'm a flawed man. Do not look to this show as your authority. This is a tool. This points you towards scripture. This is an object towards worship. But it's not the object of worship. And I'm not God. Jonathan isn't Jesus. And the show isn't the Bible. And so I think we've done a fair job of making sure that people know we understand that. And that we don't confuse ourselves with higher authority. But I do believe that God has been at work in this. And that's one of the reasons why so many people of different faith backgrounds and who might normally disagree have come together because of the portrayal of just focusing on Jesus.
1: I'm so grateful for what you've shared. Is there a moment or two that you feel like really touched you or reached you in a way that it hadn't before?
0: Yeah. So I'll say this. Each of these stories that we portray from Scripture, I know the story, so it's not like I'm learning the story for the first time. But when I ask myself as we're writing it, what would it have been like for the people involved?
1: Mm-hmm.
0: So some of these stories are 3 or 4 verses long.
1: Yeah.
0: Like some of the most famous stories, you go to the scripture to read it again, you're like, this is really short, actually. One of my favorite moments comes from season 4. And it's not a moment from Scripture, but it's very scriptural. And this is when Lazarus and Jesus are talking after Lazarus has been raised from the dead. And it's just the two of them, close friends.
2: Wow.
0: So how is this scripture? Well, we know that they were close friends, right? Mm-hmm. And
2: he was in their home.
0: Yes. So one man has been raised to life by the other, his close friend. And he's recognizing now that his close friend is the Messiah. So he's grateful, and he's closer to his friend because of this. But at one point in the scene, Jesus is expressing frustration to Lazarus. And this is also scriptural. Not this moment, but what he's talking about. He's like, I'm frustrated by my own followers for not understanding why I'm here and what's to come. Mm. And Lazarus says, well, they're human. And Jesus says, well, so am I. Jesus says, do you not know that I'm going to encounter suffering and grief? The prophecies talk about it. And Lazarus says, they were just words on a scroll. And now that I'm sitting in front of you, who I love, knowing that you're a man of sorrows acquainted with grief, I can't watch it. I can't see it. I don't want to see you suffer. I don't want that for you. That, to me, is an example of a moment in our show that's, again, not directly from Scripture, but it is scriptural.
2: Yeah, and it's Isaiah.
0: Yes. To see Jesus's close friend wrestling with what it's like to be close to the Messiah and then experience what he's about to experience in an upcoming season. That really meant a lot to me because, again, Jesus was an intimate, is an intimate God and wants a personal relationship with you. And so I love portraying the personal relationships he had in person 2,000 years ago.
2: What a pleasure to speak with Dallas Jenkins, a creator, director, producer of The Chosen. And what a great lesson he had about, it's not my job to feed the 5,000. It's my job to provide the loaves and fishes. Whatever I have, whatever number, that will be enough. Just for me hearing that, what a great lesson. But also, what impressed you about the way that he's approached displaying the Bible and a revered religious figure in Jesus Christ?
3: Not only is it smart and effective, but it seems to really reach people. And I think for me, one of the things that I have always loved is seeing how people portray Jesus. And I love sort of collecting different books, different movies that do that. Yeah, I feel like the Jesus that we see in The Chosen is this personal, kind, humorous, humored man that I like spending time with.
2: And when I've read, even in playwriting books or screenwriting books, people don't know how to deal with religious experience because so much of it is inner. But one of the things they talk about is you have to maybe show some other actual motivation and decision that they make. And to me, this comes out in The Chosen doing exactly what Dallas said, which is that we see him through the eyes of those who knew him. And that whether or not I have had a personal spiritual experience like what they are having, I relate to them as human beings, seeing and observing this. And it just kind of pulls me ringside, I think.
4: Dallas Jenkins calls this whole experience a calling fulfilled rather than a dream come true. Mm. And I thought that wording was maybe applicable to a lot of us. We have goals and aspirations and things. And ultimately, if it's in line with what God wants in our lives, then we can be pretty sure that it's going to happen because God's really good at what he does. But yeah, I loved that that was his whole approach in this whole experience, was that he's bringing the 5 loaves and the 2 fishes and God is going to do the rest.
2: So grateful to Dallas Jenkins, a very busy man, for making time for us while he was here on the BYU campus. This episode was produced by me, Stephen Cap Perry. Our production team also includes Heather Bigley, Aaliyah Ebert, Leah King, Katarina Martinich, Josh Orton, and James Sturdivant. Our post-production sound designers are Mark Hansen, Lauren Sandberg, and Ashton Parkinson. 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In Good Faith is a production of BYU Radio. I'm Stephen Cap Perry. I hope you join us again soon, right here, In Good Faith.

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8: BBC News with Moira Alderson. President Trump says he's spoken directly to the Iranian-backed group Hezbollah about a possible ending to fighting in Lebanon. He told reporters at the White House Hezbollah, which is proscribed in the US as a foreign terrorist organization, had called him about it. Tom Simons reports.
9: A day after the latest ceasefire was announced in Lebanon, which required Hezbollah to stop its attacks on Israel, Hezbollah has rejected the idea as a surrender. The group's leader, Naim Qassem, described the talks as futile, humiliating, and widely opposed in Lebanon. Donald Trump told reporters in the Oval Office that he had spoken with Hezbollah, and he said he'd then spoken to the Israeli Prime Minister Benjamin Netanyahu about the situation. Donald Trump's conclusion, progress was being made between Israel and Lebanon deserved to have peace.
8: A major developer of artificial intelligence, Anthropic, says their latest, most advanced AI systems are beginning to show signs they could escape human control. The co-founder of the company, Jack Clark, told the BBC that there needs to be a way of slowing the development of artificial intelligence.
10: You want the option to be able to take your foot off the gas and put your foot on the brake, right? Right now, it's like the AI industry has a gas pedal, but it doesn't have a brake pedal in the car. And what we're saying is we want to do some of the work required to build that brake pedal so we in the world have an option.
8: Family members of some of those killed by the Air India crash in the western Indian city of Ahmedabad have told the BBC the airline has offered compensation only if they gave up their right to sue the company, the aircraft manufacturer, or anyone else. An investigation is ongoing in what led the aircraft to crash shortly after takeoff a year ago, killing 260 people. The amounts promised vary wildly from $1,000 to about $500,000. Scientists in Britain say they've safely carried out the first human trials of a vaccine designed with the help of artificial intelligence. A single jab could train the immune system to give protection against thousands of variants of viruses, including Ebola and bird flu. Here's James Gallagher.
11: Vaccines train our body to fight infection, but some viruses are so adept at changing their appearance and mutating that we have to constantly play catch-up. The team fed the genetic codes of a range of coronaviruses into an artificial intelligence tool. It produced a so-called super antigen. It's a key component of a vaccine that might train the immune system to give protection against the entire family of coronaviruses, even if they've never infected people before, or if they started to mutate. The antigen's been tested in small safety trials, but it's too soon to know if it would offer protection.
8: World News from the BBC.
4: Hi, I'm Sam Payne. Welcome to an hour of storytelling on BYU Radio. A little time for you and your family to gather around and enjoy all kinds of stories together. We think that listening to stories makes way for telling stories. And telling stories around the kitchen table or the living room can make for memories that last a lifetime. We like to say that great stories can change your family's world. And first up this hour is an episode of The Appleseed, a show featuring master storytellers recorded live before an audience here in the Appleseed studio. In this episode, we're going to hear a raucous tall tale from West Virginia storyteller Bill Lepp, plus a fun animal story from Simon Brooks. And then in the back half of the hour, we're going to hear an episode of Kaboom, a show full of original audio adventures that the whole family can enjoy together, brought to you by the Appleseed team. It's an adventure today called The Crystal Whale, and it's about the crew of an experimental submarine fighting for survival after they're grounded at the bottom of the ocean. We think you're going to really enjoy the whole hour. And now, here's The Appleseed.
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4: It's time for The Appleseed. In each episode of the show, we bring you a couple of stories from favorite storytellers. They'll entertain you and inspire you. They'll get you thinking and maybe even help your family tell your own stories. I'm Sam Payne. And first up, we've got kind of a rowdy tall tale from the West Virginia tall tale teller, Bill Lepp. It's one of those classic stories of misadventure. And Bill has an entire catalog of stories about him and his buddy Skeeter in the tiny town of Half Dollar, West Virginia. This story is about how the departure of a loved one can leave a pumpkin-sized hole in your heart. But if you find a purpose, you can heal and move on. Here's Bill Lepp with a story he calls The Bored Gourd, recorded live in the Appleseed studio.
13: Skeeter grew a giant pumpkin in 1988. It weighed 480 pounds and it won all the prizes at the county and the state fair. See, in the fall, or in the summer of 1987, his girlfriend, Charlay, yeah, she's named after a breed of cow, his girlfriend, Charlay, and her mother, Helen, moved to Sioux Falls, South Dakota, because their home life was terrible, and they just needed to get away, and Skeeter was heartbroken. They were still a couple, but, you know, this was in 1987, and we didn't have communications like we have today, so Skeeter wrote Charlay a letter that fall, and he said, "Charlay, ever since you're gone, I'm heartbroken. I don't know what to do with myself." And he sent it off, and a week later, he got a letter back, and he opened it up, and in it, in the envelope was a packet of giant pumpkin seeds and a letter from Charlay that said, "Do something constructive. Grow a giant pumpkin. Gargantuan produce are a balm for the brokenhearted." So it was November. You can't grow a giant pumpkin in November. So Skeeter just started to research what you needed to grow a giant pumpkin. And one of the things he found out was that you needed a fertilizer that was rich in phosphates, potassium, and nitrogen. And he showed up at my house one night with some burlap sacks and two shovels. And he said, "Come on." And I didn't even ask where we were going because I didn't want to ruin the surprise. But it turns out that we were going to the Half Dollar Baptist Church. And we broke in the back door. And I said, "Why are we here?" And he said, "I need to get some fertilizer." And I said, "What are you talking about?" And he said, "Giant pumpkins need a fertilizer that's rich in phosphates, potassium, and nitrogen. As you well know, the attic of the Half Dollar Baptist Church has been infested with bats for over a decade. There are tons of guano up there. So we're going to get it from up there because that's rich in what we need." And I said, "Well, I mean, do you think that when Charlay said do something constructive, she meant break into the half-dollar Baptist church. Skeeter said, she knows I think outside the box. And so I said, why are we breaking in, though? And he said, because, you know, that's our style. And I said, why don't we just ask? And he said, I doubt that pastor has forgiven us. 10 years ago, we had a little run-in. I said, that was 10 years ago. You'd think the guy'd forgive us by now. And Skeeter said, that pastor's not a very forgiving fellow. And that was true. He said, plus, you know, if we're going to take crap off the Baptist, we're not going to ask for it. So we went up into the attic, and we spent the rest of the night shoveling guano into burlap sacks and carrying it across the midnight streets of Half Dollar, West Virginia, and we dumped those sacks of guano into a giant hole Skeeter had dug in his backyard, and we filled the hole in with dirt, and then we were standing there on our shovels, and I said, what now? And he said, we wait for the guano to fertilize the ground. And I said, do we have to wait here? And he said, I guess we can go inside. And so while growing giant produce is a balm for the brokenhearted, waiting for bat guano to fertilize the ground really doesn't do anything for you. And so Skeeter traveled to Charleston, to Morgantown, to the university library to find out how to grow a giant pumpkin. And when it came about 4 days before the last killing frost in the spring, Skeeter went out and he planted his pumpkin seeds in nice little rows. And 7 to 10 days later, the plants started to emerge and the vines started to grow. They flowered and the pumpkins started to grow on the vines. And we would go out and stand in the pumpkin patch and just look to see which pumpkin we thought was going to be the biggest. And they were all growing pretty well, but there was one that was definitely outgrowing all of its kin. And so Skeeter decided that was going to be the giant pumpkin, and he put a padded pallet underneath of it because you have to think ahead when you're growing giant produce. Because when it comes to move it, it's a 480-pound pumpkin, you know, you got to be able to move it. So you put the pallet underneath of it to begin with, and then you can just drive a forklift or whatever under there and pick it up. And we would go, and we would sit, and we would watch the giant pumpkin grow, and Fern Dale came over. She was a friend of ours. You have to understand, I lived in a town called Half Dollar, West Virginia. We had two streets in Half Dollar. One was called Main Street. The other one was called, nah, that ain't Main Street. And so there wasn't a lot to do. And one day a reporter showed up, because there wasn't a lot to report on either. And he asked Skeeter, because here's a kid with no farming experience, not even any gardening experience, who's growing this giant pumpkin. And he said, why are you growing a giant pumpkin? And Skeeter said, well, you know, because my girl moved to South Dakota, so you know. And the reporter didn't know. He was writing an agricultural column, you know, not a love column. And so he changed tact, and he said, what's your secret, if you don't mind sharing? And Skeeter said, well, some people are seed people, some people are manure people. I'm a manure person myself. And the guy said, what kind of manure did you use? And Skeeter said, bat guano. And the reporter said, how do you spell guano? And then he said, why are you using bat guano? And Skeeter said, because it's rich in all the nutrients the giant pumpkins need. And the guy said, where did you get hundreds of pounds of bat guano? And Skeeter said, we went to the Lord. So I'm not exactly sure why, but we referred to this giant pumpkin as the Bored Gourd. Fern named it, I guess, because it didn't have a lot to do except grow. But pumpkins can grow, giant pumpkins can grow 40 pounds a day. So you can almost literally watch them grow. And this one was getting so big that it was starting to tip off the pallet that it was on. And so we took some 2x12s and we sunk them in the ground and we made kind of a hammock so we could put the giant pumpkin, the Bored Gourd, up on that hammock. And as we were doing that, Skeeter said to me, he said, you know, when people grow giant tomatoes, they use a bra to support them. And I said, I don't think we're going to find a bra big enough for this pumpkin. And so we were sitting out there one day, me and Skeeter and Ferndale, and just at the edge of Skeeter's yard was a barbed wire fence, and on the other side of that fence was a bowl. And that bowl belonged to Angus Fester, who was Charlay, Skeeter's girlfriend's father. And Angus hated me and Skeeter for lots and lots of reasons, and that hate transferred to his bowl. So So that bull hated us as well. And I don't know what it was about that giant pumpkin, but something about that pumpkin was driving that bull crazy. He would stand in the field with his big bull eye kind of staring at the pumpkin and, you know, bull slobber. And then he would ease a little bit closer and stare some more and then ease, and then he would get startled and run away. I don't know if it was that the giant pumpkin, as it expanded, if it squeaked, maybe it gave off some sort of high, you know, high-pitched squeal that only bulls can hear. But finally, one day that bull snapped. He had just had it with that giant pumpkin, and he just came charging through the barbed wire fence. He was headed straight for the board gourd, and Fern, before he even Skeeter and I could get out of our seats, Ferndale jumped up, grabbed like a 6-foot piece of 2x12 that was laying there, braced it against a tree over here, held it like this, like a matadoris with a board instead of a sword, and the bull went just smashed right into that 2x12, and its horns just went right through, impaled, and the bull stopped. It didn't know what was happening now, and so it just stood up with this 2x12, wandered back into the field. And Skeet and Ferndale and I sat back down, and about 10 minutes later, Angus Fester's truck came tearing into Skeeter's driveway, and he got out, and he had that board with the two holes in it, and pretty soon Sheriff Hasbro pulled into the driveway. Clearly, Angus had called Sheriff Hasbro, and Sheriff Hasbro and Angus Fester also did not like each other for lots and lots of reasons, but Sheriff Hasbro was a good, honest sheriff, so he came even when Angus Fester called, and Angus held up that board, and he said, "Sheriff, these kids hit my bowl with this board so hard that it stuck on my bull's horns." And Sheriff Hasbro said to us, "Is that true?" And Ferndale said, "Sheriff, I don't think even the three of us working together would be strong enough to swing a board hard enough to stick it on the bull's horns." And Sheriff Hasbro said, "Well, what did happen?" And Ferndale said, "Well, we were sitting there, and all of a sudden that bull came charging through the fence, and I jumped up, and I picked up that piece of 2x12, and I held it, braced it against that tree right there between the bull and the board gourd. And the bull ran into the board and then walked away." And Sheriff Hasbro said, "Let me see if I have this straight." He said, "The bull came charging through the fence to gore the board gourd, but you held up that board, and the bull gored the board instead of the board gourd?" And Ferndale said, "I couldn't have said it better myself." So we passed it. Well, then Sheriff Hasbro said to Angus Fester, "You make sure that bull never comes in this yard again. I don't know what it's got against the board gourd, but Skeeter, for the first time in his life, is doing something constructive, and I don't want your bull to mess it up." So the pumpkin finished growing, and we took the board gourd to the county fair and the state fair, and it won all the prizes, and all the 4-H kids and the FFA kids gave Skeeter the stink eye, because, you know, he was a city kid, and here he was growing this enormous pumpkin. But what do you do with a 480-pound pumpkin when you're done with it? Well, I'll tell you, some people donate them to food banks, but we didn't have a food bank. And so we took it down to the Half Dollar Baptist Church, because the Half Dollar Baptist Church pastor hated Halloween, but he loved pumpkin chucking. And pumpkin chucking, you need to look this up. Just search engine it when you get home. People take giant produce and they build catapults and trebuchets, and they just launch produce for hundreds and hundreds of yards. And then it explodes out there in the middle of a pasture. And so the pastor would go around town and collect everyone's used jack-o'-lantern, take it down to the church, and he built catapults and a trebuchet. And this year, they weren't tearing the Baptist church down, but they had to abandon it because they just couldn't get rid of the bats. And if they tore it down, that would tear up the bat habitat. So they were just going to build a new church in a different place in town. But the steeple was still really sturdy. So the pastor had built a trebuchet on the steeple. Now, a trebuchet, it's just, apparently you know, but it's a pole. And on one end, there's a counterweight, and on the other end, there's a sling. And so you raise the counterweight in the air, you put whatever you're going to launch in the sling, and then you drop the counterweight, and when that happens, you know, it flips over, and it slings whatever you're going to shoot. And the longer the pole, the farther the counterweight has to drop, and the heavier the weight is, the further you can send giant produce. And so the pastor had gotten a telephone pole and built a trebuchet on the steeple of the church. And we raised the counterweight and put the board gourd in the sling. Charlay had come from South Dakota to see this happen. And the whole town was there. Sheriff Hasbro was standing there, and the pastor let go of the counterweight and the trebuchet. And now the board gourd was a lot of things. The board gourd was a balm for the brokenhearted. The board gourd was the thorn in the side of a bowl. The board gourd was an award-winning pumpkin. But the board gourd was not in any way flight-worthy. And it went up, but not very much. And then it just started coming down. And it went right through the roof of the half-dollar Baptist church. And we heard it smash through the ceiling. And we heard it hit the ground. And the walls of the church just fell like this. And there was sawdust and shingles and pumpkin bits and bat guano flying through the air. And the Baptist pastor was wiping himself off, saying, "Boys, boys, boys, stained and tainted," which is a reference to an entirely different story. And the crowd was silent. And Sheriff Hasbro looked at Skeeter and he said, "I don't know how you did this." He said, "There's no way you could have planned this. No way. But even when you set out to do something constructive, you do something destructive." And Skeeter turned to the crowd and he said, "Ashes to ashes, pumpkin to bat guano." And everybody went wild. And then Skeeter and Charlay went to South Dakota to go to college, and I went to my college, and Ferndale went to her college, and we weren't all four together again until the next summer. Late that summer, we were driving around town like you do. We went past the field where the Baptist church used to be. And in that field, there were hundreds of bat boxes. And beneath those bat boxes, there were hundreds of giant pumpkin plants. And Skeeter just sort of gave a silent salute to the brood of the board gourd.
15: The great West Virginia tall tale teller Bill Lepp with a story called The Board Gourd, a story recorded live in the Appleseed studio before our terrific studio audience. And I'll tell you, I love hearing in that story about how Charlay, the girlfriend, recognized how Skeeter was down in the dumps, and instead of solving his problems for him, she just pointed him toward a purpose. Instead of a lecture, she gave him a packet of pumpkin seeds. I think that's great. And, you know, you never know what's going to bring on a memory, and you never know what memory it's going to bring on. But that story brought up for me the memory of someone who brought me something that wound up giving me just a little bit of purpose, at least for a couple of afternoons. I remembered the day my mom brought home a typewriter she picked up at the thrift store. Now, she brought that typewriter home to me and my brother Joe when we were just little kids, and she thought that we'd have fun taking that typewriter apart, seeing how it worked. That seemed like the cure for a boring summer afternoon. Now, to be sure, there were trees to climb on that summer day, and creeks to swim in, and hikes to take, and friends to call, and books to read. But you know how it is. If you've ever been a kid, then you know that the ability of a kid to be surrounded by stuff to do and still be bored, well, that ability simply can't be overstated. So we were super excited when the typewriter came home with my mom for a little, shall we say, surgery. We put it on the kitchen table, and each of us had a screwdriver, and we were ready to go to town. But before we got going, I accidentally hit one of the typewriter keys, and the little metal arm with the letter A on it swung up and hit the ribbon and made a little A on the black of the roller. And I wondered if it would have made an actual letter A in ink that I could see if there had been a sheet of white paper in there. And pretty soon I had figured out how to feed a sheet of paper into the thing. And sure enough, I hit the key, and there was a letter A. And then there were more letters. And we had started out with all the intention of the world to take that typewriter apart. But darn it, the typewriter worked. And instead of taking it apart, I used it to write a crime noir thriller, or whatever crime noir thriller I could write when I was 8 years old. It was the tale of a hard-boiled detective, just like Sam Spade from Dashiell Hammett's stories. And he was on the run from an international spy assassin named Bordeaux, fresh out of prison and on the hunt for the guy who had put him there. And Bordeaux had all these henchmen who used all kinds of exotic weapons, including but not limited to crossbows. And our hero was able to dispatch them with ease, and there were sneaky clues and even a final showdown in the university lab. And I even figured out how to type a letter O and then back up the carriage one space and type a little plus sign right in the middle of the O so it looked like crosshairs. And that was going to be my signature symbol. I typed by Sam Payne at the top of the story, and my name was flanked by those little crosshairs symbols. What I'm trying to tell you is that it was a masterpiece, and my mind was split between writing my story and thinking of how I was going to get a hold of a publisher, and this was going to be it, my career as a crime noir novelist, my magic typewriter just extruding best-selling potboilers, one after the other. I mean, why not, right? And I kind of petered out after just two or three pages, but when I look back, that gift may just have started me on the path to becoming a writer and a performer and a podcast host. How about you? Can you think of a gift someone gave you that helped you discover an interest or a purpose? If so, you might want to share that story with them. They might not even realize how much of an impact their gift had on you. And I bet it would lead to a rich conversation. And of course, if that person is gone, their story doesn't have to be. Share it around the kitchen table or the living room. That kind of storytelling can make for memories that last a lifetime. Just like the pumpkin seeds in that tall tale, stories have this wonderful way of sprouting and growing like seeds as the stories bring up thoughts that grow into conversations. And maybe that's why we call the show The Apple Seed. In a moment, we'll bring you another story, this time from the New Hampshire storyteller Simon Brooks. That's coming up on The Appleseed. I'm Sam Payne.
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15: It's such a pleasure to be with you on the Appleseed today. After that story from Bill Lepp tickled our funny bone, we've got one more story for you today from Simon Brooks, a storyteller originally from England who now calls New Hampshire his home. In fact, the New Hampshire town where he lives is called New London. If you ask Simon where he's from, he'll say New London, New Hampshire, New England, New World. This is a story about family trying to rid their garden of a big bully. Here's Simon Brooks. The story is called The Goat from the Hills and the Mountains, recorded live in the Appleseed Studio.
7: This is fun. Thank you for having me here. I'm glad that you're all sitting here, and I'd like to echo what Sam said earlier about making it out in through the snow. So thanks very much indeed for coming. Appreciate it. So my first story is what you might call a signature story that I tell. And it's an Hispanic story
0: that I learned from a couple of writers, and I asked them if I could tell the story, and they said yes, which is wonderful. And the story goes something like this. Once upon a time, there was a tall, handsome man, nothing like me, and he met this beautiful, elegant, gorgeous-looking woman, again, nothing like me. And they got married, and they had a baby child, again, nothing like me. And they raised this young child in this wonderful little cottage, a little picket fence, and they had a garden filled with beautiful flowers. But they also had a vegetable garden. And the vegetable garden had all different kinds of lettuces, tomatoes, herbs and spices, courgettes, or as you call them, zucchini, right? There was aubergine, which you call eggplant, and all that kind of stuff. And one day, the mother, she's making supper, and she starts cutting things up, and she asks her daughter to go down into the vegetable garden and go and get some chives and some garlic and some tomatoes. And off she goes. And there, in the middle of the herbs and the spices, was this huge goat. And it was chomping on those herbs and spices and vegetables. And the little girl went up to her and said, "Shoo!" And the goat looked up at her and said, "Hey, what are you doing, huh?" He said, well, you're eating our herbs and vegetables. You got to go. You got to shoo, shoo, shoo. "No, no, no, no, no, no, no, no. Do you not know who I am?" "No, no, I don't. I am the goat from the hills and the mountains. And when I finished eating the herbs and the spices, I shall eat you too." Well, when the girl heard this, she screamed and ran back to her house. "Mommy, mommy, mommy, there's a creepy goat out there. He's got these big old horns, little beady eyes. He's eating our herbs and vegetables. This is going to eat me next." "What?" she said. "There's this creepy goat out there, and he's eating herbs and vegetables. He's got these big little eyes and big long horns. This is going to eat me after he's eaten the herbs and the vegetables." "You're talking too quickly. Tell me what you're saying." "Slowly. There's a goat out there, and it's eating our herbs and vegetables. It said it's going to eat me next." "I'll sort it out," she said. And she grabbed a broom, and she made her way down into the garden, and she saw the goat there, and she raised the broom as if to strike the goat, and the goat looked at her and said, "Hey, what are you doing, huh? So I'm shooing you. You're threatening to eat my daughter and the herbs and vegetables. Go on, shoo." "No, no, no, no, no, no, no. Do you not know who I am?" "No. I am the goat from the hills and the mountains. And when I've finished eating the vegetables, I'm going to eat your little daughter. And when I've finished eating her, I shall eat you too." And the goat lowered its horns and looked at her, and she gave such a startled cry, she ran back to the house and went up to her husband. "Husband, husband, there's a creepy goat out there. It's got these beady eyes and these big long horns. It's a terrible little tail. And it's eating herbs vegetables. It's threatening to be my daughter. It's threatening to be me too." "I beg your pardon, my dear. There's a goat out there. It's got these big little eyes and these big long horns. And it's eating herbs and vegetables. It's going to eat our daughter. And it's going to eat me afterwards." You're talking too quickly, dear. What is it you're trying to say? "There's a goat out there, and it's eating our herbs and vegetables. It's going to eat our daughter, then it's going to eat me next." "Don't worry, darling. I'll sort it out." And so he picked up the largest piece of wood that he could find in the woodpile, and he made his way down to the garden, and he walked up to the goat and raised the stick up as if to strike the goat, and the goat's like, "Hey, what are you doing, huh? Well, I'm shooing you. You're threatening to eat my daughter and my wife and you're eating herbs and vegetables." "No, no, no, no, no, no. Do you not know who I am? I can't say I've had the pleasure of your acquaintance yet, no." "I am the goat from the hills and the mountains. And when I finish eating the herbs and vegetables, I shall eat your daughter. And when I finish eating her, I shall eat your wife. And when I finish eating her, I shall eat you too." And the goat lowered its horns, amazed towards the father, and the father looked at those horns and saw how sharp they were and took off back to the house. "I can't seem to do anything about this goat. It's a terrible goat. It's a horrible goat. There's big horns and there's little yellow eyes of it." And just then, a gentleman was stopped who was walking by. He said, "Excuse me, it looks like you're having a bit of bother with that goat." Yes, actually, we are. It's eating herbs and vegetables, threatening to eat us. Well, I'm a soldier, you know, was a soldier. I fought many battles, and I wonder if you want me to have a go." "Well, that'll be absolutely marvellous, thank you." And so the soldier made his way down. And the same thing happened to him. He went to draw his sword, but as an ex-soldier, he didn't have one anymore. And when the goat lowered its horns, the soldier took off back to the house. "Oh, I can't do anything, I'm sorry. I can't do anything about this goat. It's a terrible goat, there's little eyes, there's big long horns." And then they heard this tiny little voice that said, "I can help." And they looked around and they heard the voice, "I'm down here in the roses." And they looked, and sure enough, in the rose bushes right next to them, there was this teeny tiny little ant. "I can get rid of the goat for you." And the soldier looked at the goat and said, "You're just a puny little lad. I could pick you up and pop you if I wanted to."
2: "That's not very nice. I'm offering to help these people and you're going to pop me?"
0: And the mother, she said, "It's all right, it's all right. Do you really think that you can help the get rid of the goat?"
2: "I'm pretty sure I can."
0: And so they smiled and said, "Yes, we'll give you anything that you want if you can get rid of this goat." And so the goat climbed down the flowers, made its way across the lawn, and it went all the way over to the goat. It climbed up the back leg of the goat and bit it incredibly hard on its haunches. "Whoa, whoa, whoa, whoa, whoa, whoa, whoa, whoa, what's going on back there?" And it got bitten again. "Ow, what's happening back there?" And it tried to spike it with its horns. It leapt around and leapt and bounced and leapt and bounced until it jumped over the hills and over the mountains. The little ant, it left the goat to run off, and it made its way back across the lawn up onto the rose bush and said,
2: I got rid of the goat for you."
0: "That's incredible. Let me get you a couple of sacks of grain."
2: "Oh, no, I don't need 2 sacks of grain. That's too much. I'm just a little ant."
0: What about 1 sack of grain?"
2: "That's still too much. What about half a sack of grain?" "That would still squish me."
0: "Well, what would you like then?"
2: 2 grains, please. 1 for me and 1 for my grandma."
0: And so they got 2 grains and they gave the ant 1 of the grains, and then the little girl carried the other grain back to the ant's house. I don't know if they ever made bread from that grain, but what I do know is that never again were they bothered by the goat from the hills and the mountains.
15: Simon Brooks with "The Goat from the Hills and the Mountains." 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Listening to these stories always brings up memories for me that I love to share. 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
1: What's up, BYU Radio friends? 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We discuss stopping the run to make Bear Bachmeyer beat teams by throwing the ball. Why? Because Texas Tech head coach Joey McGuire said that was the key to beating BYU last season. So do we feel the Cougars are now better equipped to win those types of games this season?
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12: Hey, Sam, I'm really excited for this one today. 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

0: Miss Howard, do you read? Over. Miss Howard, this is Crystal Whale Helm. Can you hear me? Over. Howie, this is Tell. Can you hear me? Are you out there? Over.
1: Dark as a tomb in here. Are you sure you're even pressing the right buttons, Tell?
0: I'm pressing the right buttons, sir. I'm not sure the comms work, though, with the power down, but I'm pressing the right buttons.
1: When was the last we heard anything?
2: 12 minutes and 16 seconds past critical, sir.
0: Howie, can you give us anything? Anything at all? Over?
1: Is it possible that she's still alive?
2: There's no reason to go there yet, sir. Just because we can't see her through the windows.
1: Submarine covered in windows? What kind of experimental Mickey Mouse sightseeing boat is?
2: She's probably fine.
1: But it was an experimental suit. Untried. And now 12 minutes and 16 seconds past critical.
0: 12 minutes and 35 seconds, sir.
2: Yes, but clearly that time has been far more eventful for us than for her. She's got plenty of oxygen. The suit, which is incredible, is rated for depths 3 times where she's swimming. And the thrusters on the suit are rated for twice the test speed.
1: So are the suit's comms. But we haven't heard from her in almost 14 minutes, Sandy. I mean, the whole suit test was supposed to be shorter than that.
2: I know. The point is, the speed shouldn't have strained the suit at all. The prototypes were all able to handle these conditions. And she handled the launch like a pro. You saw her.
1: Well, as well as the sub handled getting into position to catch her?
2: Enough with that, please. We got jumpy. The suit is fast. That's how I designed it. And for us, the race from the jump-off to the pickup, we just got jumpy.
1: You got jumpy.
2: Right. I got jumpy.
1: And you shouted a navigation order, which Tell obeyed, and now we've grounded the Crystal Whale at the bottom of 1,000 feet of ocean. Just look out the windows and see.
2: It's too dark to see. Yes, you're right. Grounded. 1,000 feet of ocean, which is why she's safer out there.
0: Miss Howard. Miss Howard, over.
2: Tell. Let me take over for a minute.
0: Of course, Sandy.
2: Howie? Kit Howard, you answer me this. Listen. Baby, this is your mom. The last 12 or 13 minutes have been pretty rough.
1: Mickey! Lights? Engines? Anything?
3: Nothing! I'm working by flashlight in here!
1: McGee, can't you...
3: I'm working on it, Captain! I mentioned I'm working by flashlight in here!
2: We're all working by flashlight, McGee.
1: Sandy.
2: We clipped a ridge while we were getting into position to catch you, and we rolled the sub. It's my fault. We're on the bottom. We don't have any power. I know you're only 15, but you're the best test pilot in the whole operation. Sweetie, I know you're fine. We don't know why you can't communicate with us, but I just wanted you to know we're...
0: Captain Mauer!
1: What is it, Tell?
0: Out there, beyond that ridge!
1: A flash of light. Sandy, look at this.
2: A flash of light. What on earth?
3: Don't even ask! No!
1: But we're dead again.
3: As a doornail.
2: Captain, that light.
1: Yeah, what about it?
2: It's gone.
0: Sandy, look at the comm screen. Words.
2: Tell, it's just ghosting from whatever was on the screen when the engine spiked.
0: No, Sandy, that's a new message.
1: Sandy, he's right. Look. Coming fast, voice calm down, something behind. That's it. That's it.
2: Oh, my. Howie, where is she?
0: Captain, that light again.
1: It's blinding. What the...
3: Never mind.
1: That light. What is that?
4: Shoot, it's dead, Captain. Is anyone there? I found you. I'm coming in hot. I'm almost to the Crystal Whale.
2: Howie.
4: Spring the hatch. I can't slow down. There's something big behind.
1: What is that thing?
0: It's enormous.
2: Some kind of creature?
1: Anyone know what this is?
0: I've never seen. It looked like it was on fire. Bright as the sun.
1: But it's just faintly glowing now. It's enormous.
0: Big as the whole ship.
3: We're down again. Nothing. No power.

0: Is everybody okay? What's wrong with
1: Howie? We made it.
0: Yeah, it took me a while to find you at the bottom of... Well, you know, the bottom of the ocean. Mom, the suit is super fast.
1: Yeah, that's how I designed it.
2: What do you think it wants?
3: Wants? We still don't even know what it is. At least I don't know what it is. Sandy? Do you know what it is?
1: I've never seen anything like it in my life.
0: Mom, it's incredible.
1: Was it behind you during the whole test?
0: Just about. It came out of nowhere. I felt like a fishing lure. But I was running away from it. I never got a good look at it. But now...
1: It's incredible.
2: Listen, guys, I also think it's incredible, but I've got some questions. There's some stuff about this that I don't understand.
3: You and me both tell.
2: I mean, think about it. It comes screaming toward us like it's going to rip us apart or eat us or something, and now it's here. It's just...
1: staring at us.
2: Yeah.
4: And I might add, we're just staring back. Anyone want to talk about the problems? I mean, we're still completely dark. No engines, no lights, no nothing.
2: But we had engines and lights a minute ago. Why did they power on suddenly and then off again? The comms, too. We couldn't talk to Howie at all, and then suddenly we could, and now everything's dead again.
4: If I knew the answer to that...
3: The creature, outside, whatever it is, seems to have plenty of juice. See it softly glowing? I wish we could get a little of whatever's making that thing go.
1: Wait a minute. Captain Maurer.
3: What? What did I say?
1: Listen. The crash killed the power. It killed the engines, too. That's fact A. We couldn't do anything, and we couldn't get the comms working. We couldn't communicate with Howie.
3: Okay. That's fact A. Is there a fact B?
1: Yeah, there is. While we were trying to find Howie, we could see this thing in the distance. Before it came rushing up to us, we could see it out there, lit up. Like the sun, you said.
3: Yeah, like the sun. I've never seen anything so bright.
1: Well, that's fact B.
2: There better be a fact C in here.
1: I think there is, Tel. When the engines and lights were going crazy in here, this guy, whoever he is, was shining bright as the sun out there. Am I remembering that right?
2: Go on.
1: And when our friend here stopped shining, the crystal whale shut down again. Isn't that right, McGee?
4: All I know is that we're shut down now. I gotta get this stuff going again or we're gonna be in a real fix.
1: Come on, McGee. Try to remember.
2: You know, I think you're right. And it happened again when we heard Howie through the comms. As the fish, or whatever it is, got bright, we had power in here.
3: Are you saying that whatever it is out there jump-started us in here?
1: That's exactly what I'm saying, Captain Maurer. I don't get it, but I think that's what's happening.
2: Wow. Wow!
4: Well, let's give it a test. How do we turn on those big fishy batteries?
1: I don't know. I have no idea.
2: And why is it just staring at us? I mean, if it was hostile, if it wanted to destroy us, it could just drag us around the ocean floor or, I don't know, stomp on us or something. It's big enough.
0: It doesn't want to destroy us.
1: What? Howie? Did you say something?
0: It doesn't want to destroy us.
3: How do you know that?
0: It was chasing me because it was hungry, that's what I think. That's how it got here, but that's not what it wants now.
1: Go on, Howie.
0: Let me put it this way. Mom, do you remember in the lab when Dr. Warner's middle school kid, Charlie, came to observe like a month ago?
1: I remember. And I remember Charlie spent the whole time staring at you. I've never seen such a crush. And you were oblivious.
0: Not entirely oblivious. I remember, for example, how a kid looks at a girl when he...
1: Twitter-pated? You think that thing...
3: Wait a minute. Are you saying that creature out there is in love with us?
0: Well, not with us, exactly.
1: With the sub. It's in love with the crystal whale.
2: Wow. Wow!
4: No time to talk any further about that. Look, something's happening.
2: It's getting brighter.
3: I don't like the look of this.
2: Man, my eyes. It's like looking into the sun.
4: I've got everything! Everything!
3: Tel, get us out of here. Now.
2: Yes, sir.
4: Everyone, hang on to something.
3: We're moving.
2: We sure are. And it's coming along.
4: Man, that thing is really in love.
3: Maybe it'll lose interest.
0: Mom, how long did Charlie Warner follow me around the lab?
4: Are you kidding me? He'd still be following you around the lab if Dr. Warner hadn't dragged him out to a taekwondo class.
3: Get us out of here, Tel.
2: On it.
4: Tel, the rocks.
2: You want to drive?
4: I just got all this working again.
2: her, sir. It's like she's operating at 10 times power.
3: So this is love.
5: Jeez! Help me with this! Tentacles? Are you kidding me? Tentacles?
6: This next thing's tougher on us!
7: Sir! Captain Mauer, what's our plan?
3: To outrun that thing.
7: Listen! If the creature loses interest, it can go dark again, and then we lose power and tumble to the ocean floor again. While it's still... still...
3: Twitter painted is the word you used before.
7: The point is, while it's still powering us, we've got to get to safety.
3: Got it. Tell, quit dodging around down here. Put us topside.
5: On it.
8: Here goes!
3: Go, baby, go!
4: Things are shaking up pretty good in here.
3: Hang in there, everyone. We're almost to the surface.
5: Jeez!
3: McGee, status.
4: 300 feet. 200 feet. 100 feet!
3: We're there.
7: Get us to shore, Cal.
3: I'll give the orders aboard the Crystal Whale. Get us to shore, Tel.
2: Captain, I can't move the ship.
3: Don't tell me.
7: The tentacle. She caught us. Look, we're being dragged under.
4: We won't survive this.
3: I can see the shore from here. Give it all we've got, Tel.
2: Why do people always say that? Trust me, Captain, I'm giving it all we've got.
4: We're 10 feet under.
2: Ixnay on the Onstead K, Eport Bray, McGee.
7: We've got to get off the ship and far away. We'll be pulled down if we're too close.
4: Get off the ship and give her up.
0: I'm afraid the ship's a goner, McGee.
3: We'll never be able to swim fast enough to get beyond the pole.
4: Mom, not now, Howie. I've got to think of something.
9: Mom, I'm still wearing the suit.
4: 15 feet!
7: So you're still wearing the suit?
0: Mom, if we go right now, everyone can hang on and I can get us away.
1: Howie, will that work?
4: Mom, it'll work.
1: I don't know, Howie. The last mistake I made grounded the whale on the ocean floor and got us into this.
0: Mom, you gotta trust me. This is our only chance. 30 seconds more, and the creature will drag us too deep for anyone to be out there unprotected. But here, everyone could survive this if we get clear fast. Mom, the suit is fast.
1: That's how I designed it.
0: We do it.
4: Give me 10 seconds to get the helmet on.
1: Everyone, to the hatch. We've got about 10 seconds.
3: Do it. Go, go.

0: Herman okay? Help me off with the thing.
1: Carrie.
2: How about that? Mom, the suit is incredible.
1: Howie, you're a wonder. Is everyone okay?
3: I think so. That was some ride.
2: I saw every engine I've ever worked on flash before my eyes.
4: Did I hear you give an order back there, Sandy? An order on my ship?
1: I guess you did, Captain Maurer.
4: It saved all our lives.
2: Where's the sub? Where's the crystal whale?
5: There it was, at 200 yards.
4: That sub was something.
5: The creature was something.
4: And, Miss Howard, you're a remarkable young person.
6: Thanks, sir.
5: Wait till the guys at your school hear about this.
6: The guys?
1: Let's not even think about guys after this.
6: Not even Charlie Warner?
4: All right, everyone. Swim.
5: I don't get it. Who's Charlie Warner?

0: The Crystal Whale, an original audio adventure cooked up in our secret Kaboom lab. Stick around for a preview of next week's episode, but first...
1: One of the reasons we love all kinds of stories here at Kaboom is because they can lead to some great conversations. Here are a few of the places we went when we were coming up with today's episode, and we think you might enjoy talking about them too.
0: You know, as we heard in the story, a crush can be a powerful thing. And one thing that I love is when my daughter, who is in second grade, gets home from school, she starts breathlessly telling me about all the crushes and how they have changed since yesterday. Because at that age, they do change. And it changes the whole dynamic of the classroom. And it's just so fun to see young people caught up in the thrall of a crush for the very first time.
1: I remember my first crush. I was in second grade, and I had a crush on Reese Healy. Blonde hair, beautiful little girl, and boy, I loved her. I'll tell you, I made the mistake of telling my brother I had a crush on Reese Healy, and he came home from the city park telling me that he had seen down there a little blonde girl writing Sam plus Reese in red crayon on the curly slide. Well, of course, we rode our bikes down there to check it out, and we saw the words Sam plus Reese in red crayon on everything at the park. In my brother's handwriting. He had done it all. Little brothers, right?
0: Well, Sam, now you've made the mistake of telling me, and I think you're going to see Sam plus Reese written all over your office, all over the place here. You know, one of the things that I love about this story is how Sandy trusts her 15-year-old daughter, Howie, enough to not only let her pilot this brand new experimental suit, but in the moment of danger, she listens to her and says, okay, we're going to do your plan. You know, a great plan can come from anywhere. And sometimes people just dismiss people because they're younger or have less experience. But I love seeing stories in which the adults trust the young people.
1: You know, that's where this story took us. We want to hear where it took you. You can email your thoughts to kaboompodcast@byu.edu. 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
5: Hey, that kid! 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
0: A little preview for The Comics Trip. That's on the next episode of Kaboom. The Crystal Whale was written and directed by Sam Payne. The cast included Brent Marshall as Captain Maurer, Stephanie Breinholt as Sandy, Darcy Ramirez as Howie, Noah Koshiznik as Tell, and Haley Nemaker as McGee. The sound team for The Crystal Whale was led by Dan Carlisle and Clark Jackman, with audio engineering, dialogue editing, and music editing by Daniel Davis, sound design by Andrew Brewer, Daniel Davis, and Carly Wilson, and mixing by Garen Brett. This episode was produced by Heather Bigley, Sam Payne, and Brian Tanner.
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7: BBC News with Moira Alderson. President Trump says he's spoken directly to the Iranian-backed group Hezbollah about a possible end to fighting in Lebanon. He told reporters at the White House Hezbollah, which is a proscribed in the US as a foreign terrorist organization, had called him about it.
8: I will tell you, they called us and they said, how about stopping? And I think you're going to see things happen over there. That's been like a little bit of a different world, but it's interconnected with Iran. And it would be really nice if Lebanon could have some peace. Lebanon's been under attack for so many years and always like an underdog.
7: Mr. Trump claimed Hezbollah had not rejected the U.S. proposals for peace, but earlier the group called the plan a surrender. A major developer of artificial intelligence, Anthropic, says their latest most advanced AI systems are beginning to show signs they could escape human control. The American company, which makes the Claude family of large language models, said its own data had shown AI dramatically speeding up its self-improvement, narrowing the human role at each step. The co-founder of the company, Jack Clark, told the BBC there needs to be a way of slowing the development of artificial intelligence.
9: At some point in the future, you might say, let's get all of the benefits we can for, say, biology and medical research, and let's take a pause or take a moment on AI research where we can absorb the societal changes implied by this.
7: Scientists in Britain say they've safely carried out the first human trials of a vaccine designed with the help of artificial intelligence. A single jab could train the immune system to give protection against thousands of variants of viruses, including Ebola and bird flu. Here's James Gallagher.
10: Vaccines train our body to fight infection, but some viruses are so adept at changing their appearance and mutating that we have to constantly play catch-up. The team fed the genetic codes of a range of coronaviruses into an artificial intelligence tool. It produced a so-called super antigen. It's a key component of a vaccine that might train the immune system to give protection against the entire family of coronaviruses, even if they've never infected people before or if they started to mutate. The antigen's been tested in small safety trials, but it's too soon to know if it would offer protection.
7: Family members of some of those killed by the Air India crash in the western Indian city of Ahmedabad have told the BBC the airline has offered compensation only if they gave up their right to sue the company, the aircraft manufacturer, or anyone else. An investigation is ongoing in what led the aircraft to crash shortly after takeoff a year ago, killing 260 people. The amounts promised vary wildly from $1,000 to about $500,000. Air India says the settlement offers are fair and within the law. BBC News.
11: We tend to have a tunnel vision on sleep apnea, but for most people, sleep apnea is not an issue. For most people, we need to think about sleep hygiene.
12: Yeah.
11: Insomnia is the common cold of the sleep world.

0: Welcome to the Lisa Show, where we take a good look at life. Sleep. What would that be like? Like a lot of moms, as my kids have gotten older, sleeping has become a time to worry about them and me and the state of the world and, well, you know, everything else that might pop into my mind. It's the ultimate irony of parenthood that once you have your kids on a good regular sleep schedule, they become teenagers and they don't want to go to sleep and yet sleep all the time simultaneously. If you're not talking about sleep, are you even a parent? It seems that I should be able to control my own sleep schedule. I try. I attempt good sleep hygiene by dimming the lights before bed, setting the stage, so to speak, for good sleep by not overeating before bed, taking my magnesium. I have a soothing pillow spray. Seriously, I love it. And I try not to look at my phone right before bed, but I fail every single night. I guess I'm not trying very hard. The big thing, though, is going to bed and waking up at the same time every day. That, again, is difficult for me with a teenager living at home who regularly has plans and changes those plans and has a quick question or a not-so-quick question pop up and me wanting to be at the ready and also that new show on Netflix that I really want to watch. Well, it's become a bit of a problem. Now, I know sleep is important. We all do. So why are we so bad at it? And what needs to change to get better Z's each night? Enter Dr. David Rosen. Dr. Rosen is a sleep doctor and a sleep educator. He's quadruple board certified and is even currently doing some postgraduate studies at Harvard. If only we could have gotten someone who knows their stuff, right? Dr. Rosen lives in New York and was kind enough to take some time to talk to me about how we can all improve our sleep habits. He's going to explain this three-part theory for better sleep, which he calls the sleep pyramid. And some of the things he says will surprise you. I didn't see them coming. So here's David, and he's going to start with an overview of sleep in America.
1: The current state of sleep for Americans is clear that we don't get enough sleep. We tend to have a tunnel vision on sleep apnea, but for most people, sleep apnea is not an issue. For most people, we need to think about sleep hygiene.
0: Yeah.
1: Insomnia is the common cold of the sleep world. So there's a lot of factors that are promoting that. There's been a lot of attention in the past number of years, of course, how screens are impacting our sleep. As of late, there's become more of a recognition of the harms of screens on our sleep. I remember sitting in the library like a year ago, and I couldn't help but overhear some teens two tables down. They were doing a project about the importance of sleep and how these social media apps are harming their sleep. I've had a number of young people reach out to me on LinkedIn to ask me for an interview because they were doing a school project about sleep and trying to understand the importance of sleep. So we're starting to recognize in society that things have gone in the wrong direction. So I am optimistic about our sleep going on the uptrend. You see, it's just general sleep articles popping up all the time. So it's certainly in the zeitgeist to try to focus on learning how to improve our sleep. Sometimes I think it's misguided. What you'll see in an article, what's the best mattress?
0: Right.
1: Things like that.
0: Yeah.
1: I never can answer those emails when someone in the press will reach out asking for a quote on that because we've been sleeping for tens of thousands of years. So the idea that this mattress with this foam and this cooling layer and then this spring is going to have an impact for your benefit in a significant way is something that I'm just not convinced of.
0: I would love to hear from you of why sleep is so important and what are the risks when we don't get enough or don't get a good quality of it.
1: We shouldn't think of sleep as a time when our body just shuts down. Our body is very active at certain times when we sleep. In fact, if you look at the brain waves of someone who sleeps, there's certain stages of sleep where the brain looks so active, it almost looks like your brain is awake. And that is in REM sleep. And there's other times where the brain waves look so slow that almost nothing is happening. But actually, we've found in the past like 15 years that during this stage of sleep, which would be called deep sleep, the brain tissue actually shrinks and the amount of fluid in your brain increases. So it's almost like your brain is taking a bath. And it allows certain byproducts to be, quote unquote, washed out of your brain. There's lots of things going on hormonally when we sleep. There's muscle recovery for someone who's exercised or is injured. A lot of that happens when we sleep. There is memory consolidation happening when we sleep. All these things are very important. There's even important things happening just for regulation of our blood pressure. So there's a lot of multifaceted things going on when we sleep, and I'm sure we've only touched on the tip of the iceberg.
0: Clearly, sleep is doing some pretty important things for our minds and bodies. So what happens when we don't get the sleep we need? Well, as David will tell you, one of the scariest side effects may be memory problems.
1: We're starting to learn the connections between the importance of having that brain bathed during sleep for enough hours to kind of clear out the buildup of byproducts and its link with keeping a good memory. And there's interesting kind of anecdotes about people who are known to be functioning as sleep deprived and later in life developing dementia. Ronald Reagan is someone who comes to mind. He was known to be a short sleeper and he eventually did develop dementia. This is not a political statement. I'm curious about what will happen with Donald Trump, because he does say that he is a person who only sleeps a very short period of time a night. So it remains to be seen how his memory will do. So we're certainly learning the connection between sleep and memory.
0: So lack of sleep is connected to memory loss. Could that be why I don't remember the first 2 years of each of my children's lives? And I wish I were kidding. I'm not. My baby's early years all blur into a haze of night feedings, burp rags, and frantically looking for pacifiers in the crib. Sorry, kids. If you want to know how old you were when you first rolled over and smiled, you'll have to watch the video in heaven. The good news is that while we may not have great sleep routines right now, Dr. Rosen has a three-part pyramid approach to better sleep that will help us get all the benefits he explained earlier of a well-rested mind and body. The first level of this sleep pyramid is actually changing how we think about sleep.
1: I'm going to give you the outline of what I call the sleep pyramid. Please. I just like the idea of thinking about it as a pyramid with three levels. Each level builds on the other. So at the base level is how we think about sleep. We need to change the way we think about sleep. And that goes to two words. Those two words are, it's okay. It's okay to have a bad night of sleep. We've had it before. It'll happen again. We'll get through the day. So this is a very simple concept, but it can take a long time for someone to really internalize that. That's the foundation. If you don't have that foundation, it's going to be harder to build on that. And what I've learned over time in treating so many patients with insomnia is I found the people who've had insomnia for, I'm talking decades, most of them recognize that idea and they will actually say, oh yeah, I'm there. I've gotten there. I get it. I'm totally okay. I am at peace with my insomnia. What's the next step? And I find that very interesting. So they learn through their experience that it doesn't give me any benefit to push against this immovable wall anymore. All I'm gaining by pushing against this immovable wall is I'm tiring myself out and this wall hasn't gone anywhere. So why don't I just stop wasting my energy and just say, okay, this wall is there. How can I learn to live with this wall instead of fighting this wall? Sleep is a humbling thing because it's one of those things, the more you try and chase, the more counterproductive it becomes. If you say, okay, it's time to sleep. I'm going to sleep tonight. You have that tunnel vision, single-minded focus, it can be counterproductive and it can create a performance anxiety. Mm-hmm. And we call that sleep dread. That's something someone who's really had significant insomnia settle in will get that sleep dread, that performance anxiety. It's okay to have a bad night of sleep. And as you internalize that idea, you may find that you sleep better. You may not, but at least there won't be an anxiety about it.
0: This is definitely not what I expected as the first level of Dr. Rosen's pyramid. But the more I think about it, the more it makes sense. Taking the panic out of sleep can only be a good thing. I know that anxious feeling of, I've got to hurry up and fall asleep or I'll be a wreck tomorrow. And you and I both know how well that works at getting ourselves to nod off. So push the panic out with a new two-word mindset. It's okay. This mindset is especially important for our kiddos.
1: So kids in general really have a sensitivity to develop anxiety about not getting sleep. And as you could tell, I'm not a person who puts pressure on people for sleep. But despite that, my kids do, and other kids do put pressure on themselves for sleep. My oldest, she's 11. She goes to bed usually at 8:30. When we changed the clocks, she had to, wake up earlier for school. she was probably a little anxious about it. So she couldn't fall asleep. By 10:30, she was in tears. I can't fall asleep. I'm not going to be able to be awake for school tomorrow. And I tell them the same thing over and over again. I said, it's okay. You've gotten through it before. You'll get through it again. And I remember saying these words to my other daughter when she was having a few nights of insomnia. I said, you can't put pressure on your sleep. And I kind of even acted out for them. This is what we have to do. And they look at me and I go, okay. So I acted out for them, going through the motion of learning to understand that it's okay to have a bad night of sleep.
0: It's okay. It's happened before. It will happen again, and we'll be okay. I love this script for kids who are fretting about not being able to sleep. It's acceptance and resilience rolled up into one calming phrase that helps cut that bedtime panic down at the root. And just as a side note, if you're looking for more resources for helping your kids to sleep and manage anxiety, be sure to listen to the Wink podcast. You can find it on BYU Radio or wherever you get your podcasts. It's something that I wish that I would have had when my kids were little. Now, Dr. Rosen says one thing that may be contributing to our sleep panic are all those nifty sleep tracking devices.
1: I'll say a couple of things about sleep trackers. People tend to think that they're probably not accurate. Actually, the science behind sleep trackers is fairly sound, okay. And they're probably a pretty good estimate. The ones that at least can track your heart rate, it's pretty clever how these sleep trackers work because they look at something called heart rate variability, and that could help us tell whether you are in dream sleep or deep sleep. And based on how much you're moving, it can help us tell whether you're in deep sleep or dream sleep, or light sleep. So when you put all those things together, they actually can be pretty well validated. So I will say, first off, they're probably not too bad in telling you how much you sleep. But I will also say it's a double-edged sword because it's kind of like looking at the clock. And this was my own experience. I tried a Fitbit like 8 years ago, and I would wake up in the morning and I would look
2: 89%
1: immediately at how much.
2: Yes.
1: My REM was 19% last night. It should have been at least 22%. What does that mean? Oh, no. But then I took a step back and I said, wait, I feel fine. I'm focusing. I'm productive during the day. Yeah. This is silly. This isn't helping me. It's only causing me stress. So for me, I know that I don't want to know the data. But there are some people who just, that's their temperament. That's their personality. They need to know that data. And okay, if that's you, that's fine. But just make sure that it's helping you and not hurting you.
0: If sleep trackers are contributing to your sleep anxiety or looking at data is preventing you from feeling okay about your sleep, then it's probably time to put the sleep tracker in the nightstand. And luckily, trackers usually don't take up too much room in your drawer because there may be another problem that also needs to go in the nightstand. And nope, it's not what you think.
1: The other thing to think about is the clock. I tell my patients who have insomnia, and it's a good thing for anyone to think about. I follow this too. You don't need to know what time it is. We live in a society where we love data.
2: Yep.
1: But sometimes it's better to not have the data. Turn the clock around, cover it with a shirt, put some black tape over the cable box. You don't need to know the time because all it does, if you wake up in the middle of the night and you look at that clock, you start doing the math.
2: I do. It's how much so time, true. How if much I fall time asleep right alarm, now.
1: Yeah.
0: Did you see that coming? I sure didn't. But covering the clock or turning it around makes a lot of sense if we're trying to combat sleep dread and anxiety. There's nothing worse than the middle of the night math that we all do trying to figure out how much time we might have to sleep before the alarm goes off. And I don't know about you, but those kinds of equations never end well. So instead of the clocks and instead of the sleep trackers and instead of the sleep dread, we need to lean into the idea that it's okay, regardless of how our night pans out. And giving ourselves that grace may just calm our minds enough to give us a better night's sleep. Sleep Pyramid Level 1, rethink sleep and our expectations surrounding it. You're listening to The Lisa Show. We'll be right back.
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0: Welcome back to The Lisa Show. The second level of Dr. Rosen's sleep pyramid is getting rid of bad habits. And the bad habit we all seem to struggle with, see my confession at the beginning of the episode, is that darn cell phone. Dr. Rosen focuses specifically on teens and young adults, but come on, folks, we're all in this boat.
1: I think every age group has their own unique set of challenges. Certainly, teens and 20s-somethings are struggling with social media and with phones. Going to bed with them, it seems to be a normal thing. And I'm very excited. I just found it really cool. So watch this.
2: Sure.
0: I'm going to jump in here and give you a little play-by-play. As you can hear, Dr. Rosen has moved away from his microphone at this point. He's gotten up out of his chair to grab his phone. And I'm assuming he's going to show me the latest app or some cool functionality on the phone. I am wrong. He shows me his phone, asks me if I'm watching, and then he hucks the thing across the room. No joke.
1: You can see me, right?
0: Yeah.
1: Okay, watch this.
2: That's a great hack.
1: Yeah.
2: Step number one to sleep hygiene.
1: What did I do?
2: Threw it across the room. Get it away.
1: Yeah, yeah. I bet you didn't know.
2: Oh, my gosh.
1: I bet you didn't know your phone has that functionality.
2: It's a high-tech hack. I appreciate that.
1: Yeah. Yeah, that's certainly something that I think a lot of people need to learn. We just need to understand that we don't always need to be in arm's reach of our phone. A lot of improving sleep and a lot of improving sleep hygiene comes down to the science of behavior change. And when you look into the science of behavior change, whether it comes to weight loss or exercising or quitting smoking, it's not about willpower. It's not about white knuckling it. For most people, it's creating those automatic behaviors where you're not thinking about it. And it's about approaching things without judgment and without putting too much pressure on yourself. So someone who quits smoking on average has tried 7 times before they successfully quit. So that person has given themselves grace and understood that we're going to falter. Sometimes it's 2 steps forward, 1 step back. And if it happens, you just try again. So it's the same thing with sleep. We need to create these behavior patterns that are more conducive to sleep. So getting into the habit of putting the phone across the room, learning how to silence your notifications.
0: You want better sleep? Ditch the phone. You don't always have to have it at arm's reach. Keep it in another room or across the room. And if you happen to forget, just remember Dr. Rosen's nifty hack of giving it the old heave-ho. I mean, let's get our money's worth out of those military-grade phone protectors, right? But it isn't just our screen consumption that we should be careful about. Dr. Rosen says we need to take a good look at what we eat and drink, especially before bed.
1: The main focus would be caffeinated foods and drinks. So coffee, a lot of teas have caffeine, sodas, but now it's more about the energy drinks. You should avoid them at the latest 2 p.m. should be the time you stop. But the surprising thing is that it takes 24 hours for caffeine to fully leave your system.
2: Oh, wow.
1: We don't realize that. And I have people who will say, oh yeah, I can drink a cup of coffee and go to sleep. And I don't doubt that. And I totally trust them on that. But that just means that they are so sleepy that they've developed a tolerance to caffeine. And there's a difference between being stimulated by caffeine and being able to fall asleep, but maybe not having the best quality sleep while you're under the influence of caffeine. So the caffeine is what can really stick in your system for a long time. The sugary foods right before bed, any kind of sugary an hour or two before bed could also be stimulating. So that's not a good idea. And then, of course, alcohol. Alcohol, some people will think, oh, I take a drink of whiskey and that helps me fall asleep. Although it can have a sedating effect, it's very clear that the sleep quality is poor in someone who drinks alcohol. And especially if they do have sleep apnea, that can definitely make it worse. So those would be the main things to focus on.
0: Nix the sugar, caffeine, and alcohol before bed. Check, check, and check. But then Dr. Rosen started in on some sacred territory that hit a little closer to home. And that was on our television choices before we hit the pillow.
1: We need to make sure that we are not doing stressful activities before bed. People who remember the show Lost might remember this, but I found that if I watched Lost before bed...
2: Forget it.
1: I could not fall asleep for hours.
2: No, that's a daytime thinking, show. Yes, rookie mistake. 100%.
1: But I couldn't help it. And I was like, oh, I did it again. And I'm going to be up for hours. We have to do away with those habits that are going to make our sleep worse.
0: I'll never forget making the mistake of watching Wait Until Dark with Audrey Hepburn before bed. I not only lost a perfectly good night's sleep over that, but about 14 ounces of terrified perspiration. Great movie, but one better watched in the daytime unless you want to be up at 3 a.m. trying to remember where the light bulb in your fridge is. And if you've seen the movie, you know what I'm talking about. And that's what Dr. Rosen is saying. Just be more careful about those habits that are at odds with a good night's sleep. Once we've scaled that second level of the sleep pyramid, removing bad habits, we can finally ascend to the third level of the pyramid, which is to incorporate some better habits into our sleep routine. The first habit Dr. Rosen thinks we should add is a good old set of boundaries he calls the three S's.
1: The bed is for what we say the three S's: sleep, sickness, and sex. And that's it. So if you're lying awake in bed, you should not be in bed anymore. One little tidbit I like to tell patients is that in terms of making that bedroom a space that you're mentally associating with sleep is to not lie in bed awake. So you have to get out of bed if you've been awake for more than 20 minutes. Now I'm going to quiz you, Lisa. How are you going to know it's 20 minutes?
0: Yeah, if I don't look at the clock.
1: Yeah, so it's 20 mental minutes.
0: Oh,
1: if you think, I guess it's probably been about 20 mental minutes, you get out of bed. You walk out of the room, go to another room, maybe read a book. For me, that book is going to be a biography of John Adams. I wish I found historical biographies interesting and engaging, right. And they're just not. And I'll read that. Just wait and see. If my eyes get heavy, my body's telling me it's time to try again, I try again.
0: Your bed shouldn't be used for anything other than the three S's. And I'm guessing that includes watching the Durrells in Corfu while consuming nachos in yoga pants. Just hypothetically speaking, of course. Sickness, sex, and sleep only. Got it. And if we are trying to sleep in our beds and it's just not happening, it's time to get up and do something else until we're ready to try again. 20 mental minutes is all we get because we want our beds to cue sleep, not wakefulness. Dr. Rosen says that we should take advantage of other cues to help us get into sleeping mode.
1: Just think about it the way your child goes to bed.
0: Yeah.
1: When your six-year-old goes to bed. You don't have your six-year-old sit on a phone or sit in front of the TV and say, okay, turn off the TV and go to bed right now. You say, okay, go brush your teeth, go to the bathroom. What they're doing now is they are doing their routine. And that wind-down routine, even if it's 2 minutes, is a cue to their brain that now it's time to go to sleep. And that is a powerful thing that our body has, and we should take advantage of it.
0: How many times is too many times to pitch pillow spray in one episode? But seriously, bedtime cues matter because they warm our minds and bodies up to the idea of sleep. And speaking of warming up, one cue that Dr. Rosen suggests is taking a hot shower.
1: There's some evidence that a warm shower at least an hour before bed can improve our sleep. And the thought is that that's related to the normal change in body temperature that happens before bed. So our body temperature actually changes throughout the day. It follows kind of like an up and down cycle. And as our body temperature starts going down, that's a signal to our body that bedtime is approaching. So the thought is that warm shower raises your body temperature. And then after you get out of the shower, your body temperature starts to fall, that might jumpstart that process of signaling to your body that it's time to sleep.
0: Warm up with a nice hot shower to warm your body up to the idea of sleep. One last good habit we can add to our sleeping arsenal is some mindfulness. And Dr. Rosen says being mindful is easier than you think.
1: I'm an advocate for someone who's struggling with sleep to get into a mindfulness routine. For most people, they think meditation, but it doesn't necessarily have to be with meditation. Mindfulness is getting a habit of doing something where you are in the moment. So when it comes to meditation, that means focusing on your breath, on your diaphragm, going up and down as you breathe, doing that for a number of minutes a day. So that helps you just focus on learning to be in the moment without judgment and just accepting that moment, whatever it is. So a lot of times patients will tell me, I tried that. It didn't work. My mind was too busy. So I say, what do you think meditation is? And they say, well, it's clearing your mind. And I say, well, you've been set up for failure because that's not the helpful approach to meditation for you. Clearing your mind, I think of as someone who's like a high level meditator, who's been doing it for years, for a long time a day. Someone who's trying to just get a basic meditation routine is probably not going to get to that high level. And if you are someone who has a busy mind or what we might call a monkey mind, so if you're sitting there quiet, you can't help but think, what am I doing tomorrow? When's that assignment due? Do I have to go to the grocery store? Those things just pop into your head. You're not going to clear your mind. With mindfulness, it's not about aiming to clear your mind. It's about learning to say in that moment, it's okay.
0: Set some boundaries. Utilize bedtime cues and establish a routine. Throw in a hot shower and take some time to be mindful. These are all good habits that can help contribute to a better night's sleep. Now, if you've done all these things and you still consistently struggle with your sleep or are tired every single day, there may be an underlying problem like sleep apnea or narcolepsy that needs to be treated by someone like Dr. Rosen. And Dr. Rosen has created a website called Renuma.com that can help guide you to a sleep treatment or a device that's right for you. We'll put a link in our show notes. But for people who experience some insomnia from time to time, this was Dr. Rosen's parting advice.
1: Just understand that it's going to take time to generate a habit. Be forgiving to yourself. Be flexible. Let yourself have those months of learning that better sleep routine. And just accept that it's okay to have a bad night.
0: Sounds simple enough. Climb that sleep pyramid by revisioning your attitude about sleep. It doesn't have to be perfect every night, and it probably won't be, but it will be okay. Next, get rid of the bad habits that are impacting your quality of sleep, including caffeine, sugar, alcohol, cell phones, and even sleep trackers and clocks. Finally, start taking advantage of sleep cues and limit your bed to the three S's. If you can't fall asleep after 20 mental minutes, get up and read a book until you're ready to try again. And if you can throw in some mindfulness in there somewhere, well, you might just get the good night's sleep you've been dreaming of. 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
2: Hi, welcome to the Council of Moms. I'm Lisa Valentine Clark. I'm a mom. Just making it up as I go along. I've got 5 kids, 1 who lives at home, 4 who like to come and have parties at my house and bring their friends over and then leave. That's the stage of mothering I'm in, but I'm so glad that we have our council today, and I will let them introduce themselves. Today we have...
11: Hi, I'm Erica Price. I am a mother of 5 boys. I have... 2 at home, 1 on the threshold, trying to decide where to go. And I am a pantry and a fridge to 2 adults.
2: Amazing.
11: Oh, and a washing machine.
2: Oh, yeah, yeah, yeah. Don't forget that.
11: Yeah.
12: Aloha, everyone. I'm G. I am a mother of 5. And I also have a mother staying home with me. So I get to be mothered as well. And I do have also a daughter-in-law. So we have a house full.
2: Yeah.
13: I'm Amy Hackworth, and I'm a mother of three boys. I have one out on his own. I have an adult son living at home and an 11-year-old. So we are negotiating what screen time rules look like.
14: Oh, wow.
13: If you're 11 versus if you're 18. As well as many other decisions.
2: Oh, the art of negotiation.
13: That's it.
2: Well, I'm so glad that you guys are here, because the Council of Moms is where we figure it out. Council of Moms. Did we get into this for the grandbabies? No. Are we playing it cool about grandbabies? Also, no. Not even a little bit. My kids are like, stop it. You want it too bad. And I'm like, the heart wants what the heart wants.
13: Can't stop.
2: I don't have it. Can't stop, won't stop. The Council of Moms, where it's safe to laugh without encouraging that behavior.
12: I like that.
2: Right? Oh, and as so always, the Council of Moms, made with real moms. Mm-hmm. So no fake moms here, only the real deal.
13: I love it.
2: Right? And here's our question. It's going to take all of us to answer it. Are we ready? Hey, moms, I have one teenager and one tween. I'll cut to the chase. They smell. They both love sports. One of them struggles finding friends, and I'm worried that their hygiene is going to impact them negatively at school. But I also don't know how to help them without making them more self-conscious or projecting my body issues onto them. Ugh. So, how do you teach grooming to your kids? How do you help your kids with their grooming? Grooming is such a weird word, too. Because I always think it's like, I always imagine a kid just like brushing their hair. Like, that's grooming. But it's so much more. And now there's so many products and stuff. So how do you teach this?
11: Okay, well, I...
2: Yeah, mother of five boys. Let's start off.
11: This is like almost like, we just dealt with this so much. In fact, yesterday, I'm sitting in church. And I look over, and one of my children sits down. Maybe you can relate to this. The front is combed down. The back is sticking straight up. I'm like, go to the bathroom. And why don't you try doing the things that I've tried to teach you for 10 years? And that is, why don't you wet the whole head? Because, they go to bed after a shower, and then they wake up with ridiculousness. Anyway, kids can be so stinky. I mean, I walk into their bedroom and I'm like, how did a Cheeto die in here? That's what it smells like. How did it go rancid in here? BO and angst. It's just, if there's like a scent, that's what it is.
13: Totally.
11: But I think, I have a few thoughts. I think one is, if you want your kids to start grooming, like, you have to start them young. Like, it has to be, okay, we take our showers every night. Because guess what? Then when they're 13 and they're really smelly, they're taking a shower every night. It's just the habit.
2: Yeah.
11: And then there's no stigma about it. Mm-hmm. That being said, if your kids have sensitive skin or they don't need a shower every night, I think one thing that would actually, I don't know, I'm trying to think of how I would have appreciated this as a kid, but I think if my mom had said, hey, I can tell you're growing up, and let me tell you a little secret that adults do so that I can get you ready to adult. Adults, they shower, they make sure soap hits all these areas, and they make sure to put on deodorant. And you know what I mean? Like, let me just, as a little like warm welcome into the world of adulting instead of shame. Right.
2: That's a great way to do it. The best parenting advice I heard of from one of my friends was this: get them deodorant before they need it.
11: Yeah.
2: Buy the stick of deodorant before they need it, and you just put it in their bathroom or just give it to them before you're like, oh, puberty.
11: Yeah.
2: That's one thing.
12: Isn't it funny how, they'll choose certain things they'll want to do. Like, I feel like the boys will be like, ooh, I'm shaving now, I'm growing facial hair. Yeah. Or the girls will be like, makeup, right?
2: Uh-huh.
12: It's like, It's interesting how they like to pick up on certain things, but I got to tell you, so when we were raising our kids, we actually lived in the islands for about 5 years. And in the islands, you really have to take care of yourself because there's bugs and there's insects, there's bacteria. And so, I mean, if you're not watching your hair and your nails and your skin, things can go south pretty fast. But the funny thing is, they don't have, well, a lot of areas don't have running water like we have here, let alone hot water, you know, to disinfect.
14: Oh, yeah.
12: So interestingly enough, it rains a lot in the islands. And so when our kids were young, as soon as we would hear the rain, we'd be like, great.

0: through the gutter. And so he was out there at this restaurant, standing in the gutter, soaking wet.
1: Oh my gosh.
0: And my sister was looking at me like, are you serious?
2: Thanks a lot, sister.
0: but it did teach him those skills. That's like, so cute. You know, you have to keep your body clean and your nails and your hair and your skin. And, when we came back to the States, it was so nice, you know, to have a shower anytime you wanted or hot water, you know, anytime you wanted. But anyways, I just thought I'd share that with you.
2: That is, I love it. Darling. Well, I like it because it's just so like, great. This is what we do, right? Like wherever we are and you make it fit, like they will never forget that. Like that's very memorable, I think. Yeah. And I liken this question too, that the concern sort of under it is these body image issues, right?
1: Yeah.
2: Like totally. In the question, she's acknowledging like, I don't want to make them feel shame or be self-conscious about their bodies, but like taking care of them is good. So in a world where we have emphasized so much, probably too much, about how we look, and there's so many different products and steps and things like that, how do we teach our kids how to take care of themselves without that like slippery slope, that fine line between, oh, that's becoming too self-obsessed?
1: Yeah. I was thinking the same thing because there's a lot of sensitivity in this mom's question, sort of like, I don't want to, you know, I don't want to exacerbate anything for them.
2: Yeah.
1: And I wonder if just that matter-of-fact approach can be helpful. If we don't bring any emotion to it, you know, that it doesn't mean you're never going to have friends and we're so worried about that or whatever, but just, it's just an issue of taking care of our bodies, you know, and try to keep that as the main goal. Really, this is a matter of taking care of yourself. And so I think sometimes something as simple, I don't know, can a mom say, hey, it's time for a shower, you know, like, as puberty approaches and you get stinky.
2: I think if anybody can, a mom should.
1: Anybody can. Yes. Mom should. Like, and I think just approaching it as that is not, and it's not attached to anything else, like, you know, our body image stuff or our own fears, but just like, it's time for a shower. Oh, you're getting to that age, like you said, Erica, where you're going to have to shower more regularly. As much as we can to divorce it from our own fears of what this might mean for our kids or the worry that they stink, we just teach them simply, time for a shower.
2: I had to figure out like what it was about grooming, like brass tacks specifically, that was a non-negotiable for me, and then to let everything else go. So for me, I was like, we have to brush our teeth, and here's why. Yes. Bacteria, infection, all that stuff. Like that's about health. It's not just good breath. Like you've got to brush your teeth twice a day at least, and here's why, you know, and give them the why, and flossing, whatever. Like we're not going we're not going to win that one ever. We can tell
3: it's
2: them,
3: gravy.
2: But no one is ever going to win that one.
3: That is the hygienist's job.
2: But then the showering and the body odor and this is you can borrow this. My kids make fun of me for this, but I still stand by it. Cold and flu season. This is why we do things. Cold and flu season. I would always tell them like you've got to wash your hands before you eat. Mm-hmm. And when you come home from school, wash your hands, even wash your face again after school. Anyway, after COVID just knocked me off.
0: Yes.
2: But, because you've been out, we're resetting, cold and flu, you touch everything in the house. I'm disinfecting everything. Wash your hands and don't touch your face. That is like a basic grooming thing. It will help with, you know, acne, with spreading disease, that kind of stuff. Washing your body, combing your hair. Here's why you comb your hair and why you wear clean clothes, why your clothes need to be clean. Again, it's also, okay, so this is where it got tricky for me because I've had kids who really were super, super care about grooming and kids who could not care any less.
3: Yes.
2: And so I was like, I have to decide, is this a thing where I'm like, oh, you should look cute and wear these kinds of clothes.
1: Right.
2: And I like it when you wear your hair this way. And like, I dress them like dolls because I did when they were babies.
1: And
2: it was so much fun. And they won't let me do it now. Or like, I don't like or that's too much makeup, or I don't like that aesthetic. Like I've had to divorce my idea of, and just bring it to the basics. And that has helped me keep it not personal and not body image, but just like I have taken the stance of just health and wellness.
0: Yeah.
2: Nice. That's where it is. Health and wellness. And that's why. And then

0: If you want to wear that outfit, that's fine. If you want to wear your hair like that or dye your hair like that, fine.
1: It's fine.
0: I don't have an opinion. I don't have an opinion.
2: It's great, though, that you make that distinction, Lisa. I had girls that are athletes, you know, and they would wear the same t-shirt if you let them every day, the same shorts, you know. Well, I should say one of them in particular, but now she's playing D1 rugby, so I'm really happy for her. But
0: nice.
2: She was the type that she didn't care what she looked like.
0: Yeah.
2: But like you're saying, as long as you're clean and your clothes are clean, I mean, you walk by someone who's freshly showered, it smells great, right? They don't even need like perfume because it's just clean. Cleanliness smells good, right?
0: Yeah.
2: And so I think it's important to make that distinction. You know, you don't have to be a certain body shape or a certain type, but you do have to present yourself well, which means brush your teeth, you know, take a shower. And if you need another shower, that's okay too. You don't have to wait till the end of the day, but just to instill those good habits. And then from there, whatever else they decide, you know, to add to it is great. But yeah.
3: And is that tricky balance between we shower and take care of our bodies so we don't smell so other people will like us, right? There's sort of that, like in all dress and grooming, there is an element. We care what people think of us, right? But we don't want our kids to care too much what people think of them.
4: That's so true.
3: That is part of the heart of this conversation is you want to say, listen, no one's going to want to sit by you if you stink. And we don't totally care what people, that's not all we care about, right? You know, finding that balance is a little bit tricky and can be hard to express to our kids.
0: Yeah,
3: we care.
0: It's hard.
3: And we don't care that much.
0: Okay, I'm going to admit, I care. Like, I care. I've been parenting for almost 27 years, and I care what my kids look like.
3: Yeah.
0: I do. And I don't always say all the things that I care about, but I do care if they, how they're representing themselves to the world. I do. And that's hard for me. Like, again, because I know who they are and I feel like I want that to be the first impression of how other people see them and meet with them. But I realize that I'm not always, my perspective isn't always correct. Like, I'm acknowledging that, what goes in and out of style or trend or what is important from generation to generation and what that means from generation to generation is totally different and it doesn't matter. But like, that's why I feel like just going to like the grooming, because I do think that like when grooming tends to be an issue, it can also be an indication that there's something else wrong, like mental health and depression.
3: Yeah.
0: And it can be a sign that someone isn't taking care of themselves internally too. So I'm sensitive to that. Yeah, and again, like you're saying, Amy, it's like, I want them to care about how others see them going for a job interview or just like helping their neighbor or whatever that is. And also I don't want them to care at all.
3: Yeah.
0: And that may be a mixed message.
3: Do you think?
2: Yes.
3: Do you think it might be?
0: I'm just saying that right now when I say it out loud, I'm thinking, that might not be possible, but that's why I think I talk to them like this, like, oh, I don't want people to get this impression, but maybe that doesn't matter. I don't know. What do you think? And and we kind of talk about it in the sense, because there's a lot of reasons, I think, why, especially as your kids get older, they want to fit in. They want to look a certain way. They want to be accepted by a certain group. They want to experiment with their sort of identity and how they look and how they groom themselves is part of that. It's part of this like experimentation. So the way that we talk about it can really affect their self-esteem. It can affect how they form relationships with other people. Like, it's not just a question about if you smell or not, but it's kind of where it starts.
1: Yeah.
0: That's all I'm saying, you know?
2: To kind of add to that, though, you know, we try to define the situation. Like you're saying, if you're going for a job interview, if you're going to present somewhere or give a speech or something, you want to be respected. You want to be taken seriously. So at that point, yes, grooming is important, but then you take it a step up and say, what is the nature of the situation and how can I present myself in the best light? But, you know, like you're saying, we have different corporations that have different standards, right? Some people welcome shorts and baseball hats and t-shirts and ripped jeans and others differently. Yeah. And so you kind of have to play that role when you're looking at going into these different entities. But I got to tell you this funny thing. So my son, who just came back, he was in Jamaica, right, for 2 years, and he's coming back. He's starting school at the university. And my husband's like, you need to have like khakis on and a button up shirt. And, you know, I'm like, let's let dad dress you just for fun. Let's let dad dress you for your first day. And so he did. He's like, okay, dad, what do you, you know, so he had the khakis and the button up with the sweater tied, you know, anyone grew up in the '80s, the yuppie look, right?
0: Oh, I had to
2: take a picture of him.
0: He's Lane from an eighties movie. Yes.
2: Yeah. I'm like, dude, you could be the BYUSA president right now. And he looked at us like, okay, can I go get changed now?
0: Did you guys have your fun? Because now I'm going to be myself. Okay, cool.
2: And so he went and put on his wide jeans and his over, you know, size t-shirt. And he's like, see ya.
0: Sounds about right. Yeah.
3: Well, and I think that's at the heart of it too, is helping kids, and all of us want to feel good in what we wear, you know? So I think we usually feel our best selves when we're clean, you know, when we're well-groomed, and helping our kids find that space where they, what they love to wear or what they wear represents themselves and, you know, is an expression of who they are. That's such a fun stage to watch that happen, even if we don't understand the trend or, you know, get why.
0: Yeah. And I love in this question that the mom is saying, like, I want to teach them, you know, grooming, but like, I don't want them to be self-conscious.
3: Yeah.
0: Like, and I like that, like, she is saying too, like, I don't want them to be so worried about them, like, cause themselves, like, you don't want your kids to go out in the world and just be thinking about themselves and, you know,
3: yes.
0: So I appreciate you bringing that up, Amy.
1: So can I say what I wish I had known as a young mom?
0: Oh, please. This is why the council has been formed.
1: Okay. So I thought that when my kids got older, that they would actually just do trendy clothes. But I find that they dress however they want to dress their whole lives. Like, I had a kid who had a superhero costume that I would have to literally peel off his body at night to go wash in the washing machine so he could wear it again. So one thing I would suggest to parents is if your kid is that fixated on something, and they will be, you know, maybe it's a princess dress, it's whatever, buy two. So that you can wash one and have another one.
0: I do like
1: and
0: that.
1: Rotate.
0: That is wise.
1: And so they can also see, hey, we really need to wash this. It's getting dirty. I mean, it kind of helps plant the seed of what, you know, grooming should be.
3: Yeah.
1: Another thing is kids love to gamify stuff. And I wish I had gamified more. We bought the toothbrushes that play the song so that they brush until the song's over. That was helpful because it helped gamify it. And then something I noticed as my kids got older is as soon as they got braces, like, we'd eat dinner and then they'd disappear and go brush their teeth. And I'm like, what are you doing? And they're
3: like,
1: well, the orthodontist said that I should brush my teeth. I'm like, the orthodontist, I've been saying this for 14 of your years. Like, what are you talking
0: insulting.
1: About? But I realized what the orthodontist was doing that I was not doing is sitting them down and totally explaining why it was so important. And I think sometimes when we talk about grooming, it's just go put on deodorant, go take a shower, go, you know, brush your teeth, go do whatever. And we don't actually sit down and help them connect the dots. That's our job as a parent, is to help them connect their dots. So if I could have done it better with my younger, I would have done more explaining and I would have gamified it a little more. So
0: I love that. That's super practical. And as always, it takes just a little bit more time, but in the long run, it has a longer run. And I would also add too, I wish I could go back to myself and just be like, but also they're just going to wear what they want to wear.
1: Yeah.
3: Mm-hmm. Yeah.
0: And they have an idea of how they want to represent themselves to the world that is not consistent with the way that you want to. just like you don't want to dress and look the way that you know your parents want you to. Like, it's just, it is the tale as old as time.
3: It is the tale as old as time.
0: Mufasa looks out over his kingdom and he was trying to say, this could be yours. And imagine that it's a rack of clothing and grooming choices, hairstyles. And your children will be like, no, I want the ones over in the shadow over there, not the ones. You know what I mean? Did I lose you in that metaphor? In my mind, it makes sense. Mufasa is saying, this is all yours. And they're like, thanks, no, I want to dress like a hyena. Fine. Yeah. Cool. All I'm saying is just be prepared for that. And that's fine, too, because we love each other. And
3: of all the battles we have learned that we want to choose, the t-shirt isn't one of them. You know, being clean is, like, being clean is one of them. And you know, the choices, I mean, maybe there's a line, maybe if the t-shirt is offensive, whatever, but that's, you know, what they choose to wear probably isn't our best, the best use of our influence, right?
1: Yes.
3: The hill we want to die on.
1: Yes.
0: I'm just laughing because how many times have I gone to the mall and I'll be like, hey, let's buy some new clothes. You can get whatever you want. No, not that. Just kidding. I meant just kidding. Let's go home. I don't like this game.
2: But speaking of the mall, like when we came back from the islands, living in the islands for a while, my kids were fascinated with all the choices. You know,
0: they'd go
2: to the mall and it was like, wow. And I remember my son going to Abercrombie and Finch and be like, oh, mom, this is so cool. And you go in there, it's so moody and dark. And, you know, the t-shirt was like $49.
0: Yeah.
2: And I was like, yeah, no. And I told him, if you're nothing before you wear that t-shirt, you'll be nothing after you buy that t-shirt.
0: Oh,
2: you
0: so
2: have
0: good.
2: To own so who good. You are. It's yes. not
0: yeah,
2: the clothes
0: there
2: thing.
0: There you go.
2: You know, love and of that. Course, if we could afford it, yeah, maybe. But even still, I think we have to talk to them in a way that you're a good-looking kid. You got a lot going for you.
0: Yeah,
2: if you could afford it, great. But that doesn't mean that makes you the person you are.
0: Mm.
2: Like, go out there and be that person, you know? So anyway.
0: Oh, I love it. What a great way to end. You know, we love our kids. We want everyone else to love them. But in the process of teaching them about grooming and taking care of themselves and representing themselves, we don't want to give the unintended message that that is where their value lies. And I think that's a really great, like, reminder and a perfect way to end the Council of Moms. Thank you so much, Amy and Erica and G, for being here and being part of the Council of Moms. 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We're also over on YouTube if you want to leave us a message or become part of the community. And the Council of Moms is a production of BYU Radio, and we would love for you to be a part of it. 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
4: 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A post-production by Gracie Davis. A special thanks to our guest, Dr. David Rosen. 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
8: I'm Julie Rose. 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
11: We don't have to change our mind. We don't have to compromise. We're trying to construct a bridge to the next conversation.
8: And we're exploring tough topics with nuance and an open mind.
12: What we have is not a politician's problem. 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
8: We're out to become better citizens, kinder neighbors, and more effective advocates for the things that matter most. 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
13: BBC News with Moira Alderson. President Putin will deliver the keynote address to his annual economic forum in St. Petersburg today, with aides insisting Russia remains as powerful as ever militarily and economically. Moscow is running an increasingly large budget deficit as money is channeled towards the war in Ukraine. But one of Mr. Putin's closest advisers, Kirill Dmitriev, told the BBC the Russian economy was proving resilient in the face of international sanctions.
14: It's not as much growth as last year, but it's not as bad as UK and European media says. It's definitely better than European economy, better than UK economy. Why? Because Russia has diversified quite a bit, but also benefits from higher prices on oil. Yes, interest rates are a bit too high. We believe they should be lower for more investments, but Russia economy has proven resilience.
13: A major developer of artificial intelligence, Anthropic, says their latest most advanced AI systems are beginning to show signs they could escape human control and has proposed a global slowdown in building them. The American company, which makes the Claude family of large language models, said the only solution was for AI companies to slow down simultaneously. Scientists in Britain say they've safely carried out the first human trials of a vaccine designed with the help of artificial intelligence. A single jab could train the immune system to give protection against thousands of variants of viruses. Here's James Gallagher.
15: Vaccines train our body to fight infection, but some viruses are so adept at changing their appearance and mutating that we have to constantly play catch-up. The team fed the genetic codes of a range of coronaviruses into an artificial intelligence tool. It produced a so-called super antigen. It's a key component of a vaccine that might train the immune system to give protection against the entire family of coronaviruses, even if they started to mutate. The antigen's been tested in small safety trials, but it's too soon to know if it would offer protection.
13: Prosecutors in El Salvador have said gang leaders currently on trial will be sentenced to thousands of years in prison. Members of the MS-13 gang stand accused of crimes, including racketeering and murder, as our global affairs reporter Paul Moss explains.
16: This has been a gruesome trial. The court in El Salvador has heard descriptions of people murdered with particular brutality, as members of the MS-13 gang used violence to prove their criminal credentials. Nearly 500 are currently on trial, part of a sweep which has seen nearly 100,000 people arrested. Critics claim many have been detained without any evidence, but the El Salvador prosecutor's office continues to defend the so-called war on gangs, warning that many of the accused would face sentences of thousands of years and would never leave prison.
13: Paul Moss reporting, BBC News.
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18: And I think one of the reasons we have a kidney shortage is because we have not ever provided a financial incentive for donors.
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20: Do we really want to become a country that's that stratified, that we have a whole class of people who donate their organs to pay for things, and we have a whole class of people who buy them?
21: I'm Julie Rose, and this is Top of Mind. I have been a radio journalist for 2 decades, but a few years ago, I found myself avoiding the news for long stretches because of how depressing and divisive it all seems. I still wanted to be informed and engaged on important issues, though, and I figured I couldn't be alone in that. So we created this podcast. Each episode, we tackle one tough topic in a way that will challenge you, help you feel more empathy, and empower you to become a better citizen, a kinder neighbor, and a more effective advocate. Today, America needs more transplant organs. How should we get them?
1: I was diagnosed with a rare autoimmune disease called primary sclerosing cholangitis. PSC for short. That's a mouthful, Julie.
21: This is David Galbensky.
1: It's a disease that attacks the bile ducts in your liver, and there's no treatment for it. I knew that the only treatment that I would have available is when I entered end-stage liver disease, and I'd be eligible for a liver transplant.
21: Galbensky was 44 when he was diagnosed, an entrepreneur married with a daughter.
1: You know, kind of in that middle of your life of possibilities and joy and wonder when you realized, I'm going to need some help from other people to stay alive long term. It could be months, years, or decades until it progresses, until you need an organ transplant. So at that point, my wife and I said, well, we have a choice. We live with abundance mentality or scarcity mentality. And we're going to live with an abundance mentality that says, we don't know where this is going, but we're going to live with positivity and abundance. However it progresses, we'll move along. In my case, it was about a 6-year progression until I entered end-stage liver disease. As it progressed, obviously, there became physical ailments that I was experiencing along with the disease. Because your liver was not functioning, you ended up being very fatigued. You would have yellowing of your skin and intense itching because your body is trying to remove itself of the toxins. And then I was beginning to lose muscle mass and weight at that point.
21: And it was only then, when his liver was actually failing, that David Galbensky could be put on the transplant waiting list.
1: So in essence, you needed to be sick enough to be eligible for an organ donation. You have to get sicker and sicker and sicker.
21: Every day in the United States, 17 people die while waiting for an organ transplant. The list to receive an organ is more than 100,000 people long. And most of those organs will come from deceased donors. But here's the thing, though. Most people on the waiting list need either a kidney or a liver, and both of those organs can be donated by a living person. We could save thousands of lives each year if more people were willing to do that. Now, it's a little complicated because the National Organ Transplant Act of 1984, which created the official transplant waitlist, also makes it illegal to receive any, quote, valuable consideration for an organ donation. So no buying, selling, or exchanging an organ for favors. Doing so could cost you up to $50,000 and 5 years in prison. There are advocates looking to change that, though. They say more people would be willing to donate if the price was right. With the right compensation system, they say we'd have enough kidney donations to eliminate the entire waiting list. But ethicists have some real concerns about introducing money into the equation. Mainly, they worry that poor people might be coerced or exploited for their organs. So today on Top of Mind, how do we value living organ donation? And if we change that equation, what might be the consequences? Now, if you are a person waiting for a transplant, the value of a donated organ is clear. It's priceless. A transplanted kidney, for example, can last up to 20 years and greatly improve a recipient's quality of life. A liver can last just as long. When David Galbensky learned he would need a new liver to survive, he assumed it'd have to come from a deceased donor. He just hoped that he'd get one in time. But a TV show, of all things, changed his story.
1: My wife loved a show, Grey's Anatomy, and Grey's Anatomy had an episode on living liver transplantation. And that's when we began to explore it as an option. In terms of the medical part, they give you a portion of their liver. In most cases, it's 65% of their liver, but it regenerates to full size in both the donor and the recipient in approximately 8 weeks after donation.
21: But Galbensky would have to find a donor on his own.
2: See, living liver donation is a lot less common than living kidney donation. So there isn't any official matching system to connect donors and recipients. And matching is more complicated too, because size and shape of the liver matter as much as blood type does.
1: So we began a campaign, if you will, to let people know that I was in need. But I will tell you, right, it's in anybody going through living organ donation, the recipient. There's always that thought in our mind as humans, am I worthy of that love of someone else to give of their life? And I think that's the threshold that may hold people back that are recipients from making that ask. Because we as humans oftentimes have that doubt in our head that says, am I worthy? In my case, my brother-in-law, Mark, ended up saying, Dave, I'll go through the process to see if I'm a match. And I will tell you, Julie, that was one of the most emotional moments of my life when my brother-in-law and sister-in-law called up and said, hey, would you like to come on over? They live 5 minutes from our house. We got something we'd like to talk to you about. And my wife and I were leaving our church choir practice on Wednesday night. And so we went to visit them. We sat down in their living room. And you can only imagine when he said those words, Dave, I'm going to be your living donor. That's when I got my second chance at life, which is coming up now almost 5 years.
2: When you were anticipating receiving a part of Mark's liver, knowing that he was going to risk his life, I mean, was part of, if you could have paid him, would you have liked to?
1: Yeah, that's a great question. So I never contemplated that, right? Because we knew in the system we were operating in that that was not a possibility. Mark was very clear. He said, Dave, I'm doing this out of love for you, because I could not envision a future if I was at your funeral and I did not step forward to try to be a donor, right? So he was very clear on that. And that's just the type of person he is. So maybe that's why, yeah, would we have said, boy, if we could have paid him, sure, that would be awesome. But that's not what he wanted. He's like, Dave, I'm doing this because I love you and it's the right thing to do. So when we think about motivation that we have as a recipient, it's usually in three words, pay it forward, right? So my obligation with each breath I take is to honor the organ that he gave me by eating right, by exercising right, by being compliant with my medications. And then number two then is, how do I create that opportunity for other people to get the same gift that I have? So since my wife and I formed our foundation in 2022, we have been relentlessly focused on paying it forward.
2: It's called the Living Liver Foundation. Their goal is to increase the number of living donors and to connect recipients with resources and support.
1: That's a form of compensation to my brother-in-law. So any lives that we save, he knows that we had that impact because of his one decision. Now, do I think it makes sense to explore potentially solving that we maybe don't have enough Mark Dibases that are willing just out of love to do it, but would be willing for compensation to do it with proper safeguards? I'm all for exploring that possibility. Let's have the discussion in a civil way that says, here's the risk, here's the reward, and here's how we could save people's lives.
2: Yeah. You mentioned that you were at church choir the night that they called you over.
1: Yeah.
2: Is faith an important part of your life? And what role has that played, if so, in this particular experience you've had?
1: Yeah, so faith is front and center to my life and has been a key part of the journey. For me, it was a critical thing to have faith, to be able to put the outcome of what I was facing in God's hands. In my case, you know, I'm a Roman Catholic, so I believe in God and what Jesus Christ did for us. So when you think about that, it's like, wow, living organ donation could be one of those causes that Christians rally around to eliminate a 100,000 waitlist because of the ability of giving of yourself to save someone else. How beautiful is that? There's only 104,000 people on the transplant list. 100,000 of them can be done by living organ donation. So we had a body designed by God that allows us with medical innovation to say, I've given you all the tools to solve organ donation today. All you need to do is give yourself in love to your neighbor. Love your neighbor as you would love yourself. And it gives me chills thinking about it, Julie, because we can do it today. The technology exists. That's what inspires me.
2: Dave Galbensky is a liver transplant recipient, survivor, an organ donation advocate, and he's co-founder of the Living Liver Foundation. Thank you so much for your time and for sharing your story, Dave.
1: Julie, so honored to be on it. Thank you for the work you do to bring these topics to the top of mind.
2: In 2023, more than 46,000 organ transplants took place in the United States. That's a record high, thanks to improvements in technology, donor matching, and also public awareness. About a quarter of those transplants were livers, including 658 donations from living donors, which is also a record. Now, kidneys make up the vast majority of transplants each year, and 2023 was a record year for them too. 26,000 people got a kidney. Unfortunately, though, for each of those lucky recipients, there are three more on the list still waiting and hoping.
0: And it became so clear to me that this is a real way to use a healthy part of us to save another person's life.
2: 4 years ago, Elaine Perlman decided to donate a kidney. Living donors like her are pretty rare. The majority of kidneys for transplant come from people who've died. Among living donations, most often the kidney comes from a friend or a family member. Only a tiny fraction of kidneys come from altruistic donors like Perlman, who donate indirectly and anonymously. It is not a group that Perlman would have imagined herself in just a few years ago.
0: I think that I just absorbed through the media that kidney donation was very dangerous and seemed almost like a death sentence.
2: So when her 17-year-old son told her he was going to donate one of his kidneys?
0: I said, that sounds like the most dangerous thing I've ever heard. And he said, actually, it's quite safe. It's 3 times safer than giving birth. It is safer than having an appendectomy. I had just had one. And he said, it really transforms a person's life. They go from dying to fully living. And it doesn't harm my health. In fact, living kidney donors live longer than the general population. So I'm ready to go with this. And I just want to let you know. So yeah, I was really alarmed initially, but then very quickly, my son was on the debate team, so he was ready with all of his evidence, all of his points. And then I did my own reading for several days, and I said, hey, if all goes well, I'll do it too.
2: All did go well for her son. So Perlman started the process of getting approval to donate her own kidney. It's harder than you might think.
0: Because you need to be in top health in order to donate both physical and mental health. Of 100 people who step forward to donate, only 2 end up donating, most because they're medically disqualified. And unfortunately, there aren't that many Americans who would pass the scrutiny that the transplant centers conduct to protect donors and make sure that their health is not negatively impacted by the nephrectomy. And so I when I got the call that I was approved, I got very emotional, and it was one of my happiest days.
2: How did the surgery and recovery go? Was it painful?
0: There's definitely pain involved. There's no question about it, but nothing harsh. It was way less painful than my appendectomy and way less painful than giving birth.
2: And the actual procedure didn't cost her anything. That was taken care of by the recipient's insurance. She did take 2 weeks of paid time off, though, which she's since learned is often covered too.
0: There's both a federal program for low-income donors as well as a program through the National Kidney Registry called Donor Shield that reimburses donors for lost wages, out-of-pocket costs, travel costs, things like that. But there are still donors who do have to pay, and it's estimated that it will cost them about 10% of their annual salaries for those different costs.
2: And did you know who was getting your kidney?
0: I apparently am a perfect match for someone who lives in Georgia. And in order to receive that kidney, That recipient had someone who was willing to donate on their behalf, but was not a match. But that person was a superb match for someone in Oklahoma. So then a kidney flew from Georgia to Oklahoma. Again, that person in Oklahoma had someone who was willing to donate, but not a good match. Their donor was a great match for someone out in Washington State. And then the fourth kidney went to someone who was at the top of the wait list.
2: Now, this is called a kidney chain. And it's only possible if an altruistic donor like Perelman kicks it off.
0: And that's why I believe that we really need to increase the number of people who are giving kidneys to strangers.
2: Much of Perelman's work today is focused on that goal. She's the executive director of Waitlist Zero, an organization that advocates for living kidney donation. And she's leading an effort to legalize compensation for donors.
0: I promote kidney donation continually. I wear t-shirts. I wear sandwich boards around New York City telling people that I donated my kidney to a stranger and they can too. I've done all kinds of different outreach. I've made videos and interviews and so on. And I think that I've persuaded exactly one person to donate. Every year, there are around 300 or 400 Americans who choose to donate their kidneys to strangers. That's literally one in a million Americans, right? So it's not enough. And so I believe that once we begin incentivizing, we will have those people who are on the fence about donating actually come forward and donate. Kidney donation is work. It is time consuming, it's painful, and it's stressful. And I think one of the reasons we have a kidney shortage is because we have not ever provided the financial incentive for donors. So I think that for most donors, being offered some form of incentivization would be helpful in terms of getting them to the finish line.
2: She also doesn't worry that paying kidney donors might cheapen the act of donating.
0: We accept that altruism exists along with financial incentivization. You know, I've been a teacher for 33 years. There's a lot of altruism that goes into that position. Firefighters are highly altruistic in that they're putting themselves at risk to save the lives of strangers.
2: But how donors are compensated makes a big difference, says Perelman. She does not want organ recipients to pay their donors directly, for example.
0: I feel like it would be taking advantage of someone's vulnerability to make them pay. And that's why I believe the financial incentive should come from a government tax credit.
2: So the law she's promoting, called the End Kidney Deaths Act, would pilot a refundable tax credit program available to any donor who gives anonymously, like Perelman did.
0: That tax credit would be $10,000 over a course of 5 years for a total of $50,000. Now, keep in mind, donors do not have to apply for the tax credit. They could take the tax credit and give it to their favorite charity, or they can use the tax credit, you know, to fix their roof or invest in their retirement account.
2: And if all goes well, she would like to see the credit expanded, so kidney donors who give to a friend or family member are compensated too.
0: I believe that once we get people incentivized, we can save 100,000 lives in the next 10 years.
2: And where would the money come from?
0: Kidney disease is the only disease where you automatically qualify for Medicare. And so that is why the American taxpayer does pay for most Americans' kidney dialysis care, and that's about $50 billion annually. Over $500,000 are saved every time someone moves from dialysis to transplant.
2: So this is actually a savings plan. You're saying that we could not only save lives, but this would also save tax dollars.
0: Yes, believe it or not. So yes, by year 10, we estimate that we will have saved 100,000 Americans, as well as $37 billion in taxes.
2: How would you avoid, though, the risk that low-income individuals would see this as a way to make money, would feel more compelled than a wealthy individual to donate their kidney?
0: What we are proposing is the exact opposite of that. We will maintain the transplant center's rigorous scrutiny of kidney donors to make sure only the healthiest step forward and are qualified and actually donate. And they will get all the protections that they do here in the United States. Keep in mind also that if you're donating a kidney to a stranger, you need to go through several interviews with mental health professionals. So those people are professionals at making sure that the person who's donating is doing it because they really want to, because they are of sound mind, and there's nothing untoward that's going on that raises any red flags.
2: It would also address an existing mismatch in the organ donation system, says Perelman. The need for new kidneys is most acute in rural and low-income areas, but healthy people who live in those areas are less likely to donate a kidney to a stranger because they don't have paid time off or health insurance to cover their lost time and income.
0: And I also think it's morally important to compensate people for difficult work. So I would welcome the opportunity for the financial piece of the obstacle of donation to be dissolved so that everyone who wants to donate can donate. You know, 95% of people who donate kidneys would do it again if they could. I would do it annually if I could. It really is such an incredibly rewarding experience. Everyone I know who's donated has said to me, you know, it was their top decision. It is such an amazing feeling. And so I would like everyone of every income level to be able to experience what that feels like.
2: Would you take the money? If you had another kidney to donate and the tax credit was available, would you take it?
0: Absolutely. Absolutely. I would take the money and I would spend it wisely and donate a portion of it. And I think that it would be a way to honor my gift. You know, Nobel Prize winners win $1 million, right? So, I shouldn't say win, they're rewarded with $1 million. Our way of honoring people is sometimes to financially reward them. And I think that kidney donors are very brave and are going to benefit from being incentivized.
2: Elaine Perlman is a kidney donor, executive director of Waitlist Zero, and a leading advocate for the End Kidney Deaths Act. Now, while it is illegal to sell organs, tissue, or bone marrow, some parts of the human body are legal to sell, like sperm, an egg, or most common of all, blood plasma.
3: The U.S. is one of 5 countries in the world that allow paid plasma donation. But what makes us very unique is we have a large population of people who live on the economic margins who are willing and able to sell their blood for money.
2: What can the blood plasma market tell us then about the possibilities and pitfalls of paying people for a part of their body? That's coming up next. I'm Julie Rose. 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
4: 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Go find a stream, a forest, a cliff, a canyon, a meadow, beach. Just be there, present. No obligation, no pressure, no ticking clock. As perfect as that may sound, few of us permit ourselves the chance. We're modern, busy, and connected. Jared Anderson found that his mental health utterly depends on wonder and whimsy in the presence of nature. 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
3: I was shocked to find out when I was reporting this book that somewhere in the neighborhood of between 20 and 25 million Americans sell their plasma every year.
2: This is Kathleen McLaughlin.
3: I am a journalist and writer who lives in Montana, and I'm the author of the book Blood Money, which is about the American system of paid plasma donations. The United States supplies 2/3 of blood plasma to the developed world. The U.S. exports more blood plasma than some of our most common farm products. So we export more plasma than soybeans. In some metrics, human blood plasma is among our top 10 exports. And this is a massive global business as well.
2: It's also personal for McLaughlin.
3: I have a chronic nerve disease that requires me to have infusions of a medication that's made from human plasma every 3 weeks. So I am heavily dependent on other people's plasma. What I take is a drug called human immunoglobulin, which is the immunoglobulin particles from other people's plasma. It's a proprietary formula, so we're not exactly sure what's in it, but what they tell you is each dose can contain immune particles from up to thousands of different people. It's also an incredibly expensive drug. My current dose costs $15,000 per dose.
2: And how often do you take it?
3: Every 3 weeks.
2: $15,000 every 3 weeks. Does your insurance cover that? I hope.
20: You know, I somehow have very good insurance. I do. So, yes, it does.
2: When you were interviewing plasma donors, did you tell them that you use medicine that is made from plasma?
20: Oh, yeah, I told all of them. Yeah, I told all of them. Because I feel like, you know, when you're... It is a stigmatized practice in a lot of places. And so I was asking people about this thing that they don't often talk about even to their own families. I mean, I met a lot of people who never told their families that they did this.
2: Why? Why so stigmatized?
20: Well, I think that, you know, there is a stigma against selling a part of your body. There just is. There's no stigma against donating blood. That's it. That's valorized. That's something that's honored. And, you know, we think people who donate blood are great, but you're doing it for money. There is just a stigma attached to it. I think that's partly stigma around poverty. And it was kind of funny. Most of the people I met had never met anyone who got these plasma products. And so I think they were glad to see someone. I think they liked knowing that it was legitimate and that, that it wasn't just, you know, kind of a scam. So that was very interesting.
2: Did you tell them how much your treatments cost, though?
20: Oh, yeah, absolutely. And they were just like, you know, wow, I should get paid more for this. What's interesting to me, so I interviewed a few more than 100 plasma donors. Every single one of them, their primary reason for doing it was money. So, and I'm not saying they weren't also altruistic. I mean, most people were very glad to be able to do something that was helping other people. But the primary motivating factor in this industry is money.
2: How much could you make selling your plasma?
20: The highest rate that I have seen, if you were to go twice a week, every week for a month, you could make around $1,000. That's not the norm. I would say the norm is somewhere between $500 and $600 a month, but it really depends how often you can go. And so if you only go once a week, you get a lower payment than if you go twice a week. If you go once a week, you might get $35 for that one time. If you go twice a week, you would get, let's say, $65 for the second time you go in that week. If you go twice a week, 4 weeks a month, you get a bonus at the end of the month. So it's designed to keep you coming back as often as possible. Every donation or every sale is not paid the same. They get paid a lot more based on the number of times that they go.
2: And do other countries explicitly ban the sale of plasma?
20: Yes, they do. Yeah, you can't get paid for plasma donation in all but 5 countries. So it's the US and then 5 smaller European countries, although Germany does allow it, which is a larger country. Germany's system is very heavily regulated, though. No one but the United States allows people to go to a plasma center twice a week in perpetuity.
5: And the market in the US is growing. Today, there are more than 1,000 plasma donation centers spread across the nation, run by 4 companies that are the main players in the market. They frame payments to donors as compensation for their time. While giving blood might take 10 to 20 minutes, donating plasma typically takes an hour or more. First, they have to draw blood. Then it goes through a machine to separate out the plasma. And then they put what's left back into the donor's body. Now, if you plot plasma donation centers on a map, you'll notice they're especially concentrated in college towns and poorer zip codes. That's where McLaughlin spent most of her time reporting for the book.
20: I spent some time in a plasma center in Flint, Michigan, which is, we all know, one of the poorest cities in America. And Flint has currently a population of about 75,000 people, and they have 6 plasma centers, which is an incredible concentration. I mean, the number of people who are selling their blood in that city is wild. So just by comparison, Missoula, Montana, which is not far from me, has a similar population, almost exactly the same size, and they have 1 plasma center. So you can really see the economic fault lines of the country where these things have popped up and where they concentrate. In Rexburg, Idaho, which is BYU, Idaho, they have 2 plasma centers. Rexburg has about 30,000 people. That's an incredibly high ratio of plasma centers for a small town. The plasma centers in Rexburg are always full, and it's part of the culture there. And I think it's because there is a major university, and there aren't, because it's a small town, there aren't a lot of jobs for college students there. But this is a way that they can earn money to, you know, buy groceries, help pay their rent, other things that they need for school. And it's just normal. It's a practical thing. I met a young woman outside the plasma center in Rexburg who was, when I talked to her, she was shaking so bad that her teeth were chattering. And she told me that when she does sell her plasma, she gets this bone-chilling cold. And I, you know, there were a lot of stories like this throughout the interviews where you can't help but think, how can this be good for someone who's 19 years old to do this twice a week forever and ever and ever? I mean, she was having very obvious physical symptoms from having sold her plasma. And there were several moments along the way where I was taken aback just in seeing or hearing about what this does to people's bodies.
6: But as far as the government or the FDA have said, or scientific studies, like, you can do it. You can do it up to 2 times a week, apparently, without suffering any health consequences.
20: There are very few scientific studies of long-term plasma donation. And that's something that concerns me. I should say, I think that the practice is safe in moderation, and I think that donors should be paid more. I don't think they're paid enough. And I'll tell you something that shocked me when I was reporting this book that I think should give everyone pause. You can donate plasma at the Red Cross for free in certain places. It's a pretty limited practice. They mainly do blood, but there are Red Cross facilities across the country that will do plasma donation as well.
6: And they will not pay you.
20: Exactly. So the Red Cross limits plasma donation to 13 times a year, just out of safety.
6: A little more than once a month.
20: A little more than once a month.
6: Okay.
20: If you are selling your plasma at a for-profit plasma center, you can do it 114 times a year. The difference between those two numbers says a lot to me about safety practices. So when you add a profit motivation to it, are we letting our safety standards slide back a little bit? I mean, how did we get to those two places where you had the Red Cross, who everyone knows is concerned with their donor safety, whereas these companies that are making huge amounts, billions of dollars in profit on other people's blood plasma, their numbers are a lot higher in terms of how often you can donate. So how did we get to that point? And why isn't that more heavily regulated?
6: Why is it that you cannot get paid to donate blood, but you can get paid to donate plasma? How does that make sense? How did we come up with that? What's the justification there?
20: This is going to sound like I'm punting on this answer, but I'm not. The answer is because we decided that was fine. There is no credible scientific explanation for this at all.
7: But there is a historical one. A century ago, it wasn't unusual to pay donors for whole blood. So when plasma was discovered, it was not controversial to pay people for that either. But a number of high-profile outbreaks of blood-borne diseases like hepatitis and later HIV prompted the government to impose more restrictions on blood collection. And one of those restrictions was labeling blood from paid donors, which hospitals stopped using out of fear that people with blood-borne illnesses might be more likely to donate if they were paid. Before long, the blood donation system in the United States was entirely voluntary, but plasma slipped through the cracks.
20: You know, the U.S. health agencies, like the FDA, has never come out and said, we believe that you should be able to sell your plasma because X, Y, and Z. There's never been a public debate about this practice in the country. It's just happened. And I think it has happened like this because it primarily affects the poor and the working poor, who are not people with a lot of political power in our country and tend to get marginalized anyway. And so their voices maybe aren't being amplified in political discussions around things like this.
6: Well, but I mean, did you meet very many people who were selling their plasma who were like, I think this should be banned? I mean, if they're relying on it as a source of income.
20: Of course not. I don't think anyone wants it to be banned. This system is not going away. It just isn't. It's too big. It's too embedded in our society. I do think that the payment system and the frequency are the big problems. I think that, I mean, you look at other countries where this is allowed, no one pays as low as we do. You look at the profit margins of the blood industry, there's certainly room to pay people more and allow them to sell their plasma less frequently.
6: So what would be a more fair compensation process?
20: I think that the easiest answer is just coming up with a plasma minimum wage. I think standardizing it to the same payment every time, I think right now, people who need this money feel compelled to go more often than might be good for their physical health. I wouldn't mind seeing the rate 4 times as high as it is right now, given that these are multi-billion-dollar profit-making companies. They have the money. And I think that just the notion that gamifying it so that people feel like they have to go as frequently as possible, I don't think that that's something that should happen when you're talking about selling a part of your body.
6: Given how effectively paying people for plasma has provided for the world's plasma needs, do you think that we should somehow financially compensate people to donate organs, kidneys? For example, to shrink that waiting list.
20: I don't

0: it out of their goodness of their own heart.
1: I don't know. Do we really want to become a country that's that stratified, that we have a whole class of people who donate their organs to pay for things, and we have a whole class of people who buy them?
0: So it's the inequality piece that worries you. It's that if you introduce money into it, the poor people are going to be compelled to do it because they can make money. The rich people won't do it because they don't need to, and they're the ones that can buy the organs.
1: Of course. And I don't think we want to be creating a permanent underclass in the United States. I think we're already partly there. And why would we want to deepen that? I mean, it just seems like crossing such an ethical boundary. And I know that there are people who would do it immediately. I mean, I had a plasma seller in Texas tell me multiple times that if she could sell a kidney, she would. She was in deep debt, and she was that desperate to get out of debt that she would have sold anything. And why do we want to be the kind of country that has inequality that's that deeply rooted and embedded in our culture? I mean, I think the plasma system is deeply unethical the way that it's structured, and I would be really disappointed to see it go into more invasive procedures.
0: Kathleen McLaughlin, thank you so much for your time. I really appreciate it.
1: Thank you. This has been great. I enjoyed it.
2: Kathleen McLaughlin is a journalist and author of Blood Money, the story of life, death, and profit inside America's blood industry. Now, for better or worse, the market for blood plasma is healthy, economically speaking. There's a huge demand for plasma and no shortage of people willing to meet that demand at the price that buyers are willing to pay. So suppose we applied market economics to the challenges facing organ transplantation.
3: There's no shortage of kidneys. There's a surplus. You have two and you only need one. The problem is we're not letting the price mechanism work to elicit more kidneys.
2: Okay, so pay donors for their kidneys and problem solved, right? 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His ideas to improve the transplant market even won him a Nobel Prize and have saved thousands of lives. That's next on Top of Mind from the BYU Podcast Network. I'm Julie Rose.

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6: Stanford economist Al Roth didn't set out to transform organ transplantation. He was just really interested in this aspect of economics called market design.
7: Where we try to fix markets when they're broken and maybe help make new ones.
6: It's related to game theory, so Roth is particularly interested in the rules of markets. And sometimes they're explicit, like a dollar is worth 100 pennies. But sometimes the rules are more about social norms and values, and that is what makes the market for organs particularly interesting.
7: For many of us, the feeling is that, you know, there's something inalienable about your body parts, and you shouldn't be off-selling them.
6: Roth realized that buying and selling organs is one example in a whole category of market exchanges that a society might prohibit for no other reason than it feels somehow wrong. And he came up with a name for them, repugnant transactions.
7: What I mean by a repugnant transaction is a transaction that some people want to engage in and other people think they shouldn't be allowed to for reasons that they express in moral and ethical terms. Think about something like same-sex marriage. Two people want to marry each other, and there are other people who think they shouldn't be allowed to, not because they're afraid themselves of having to be in same-sex marriages, but for reasons of religious scruples or something. So that's a big fight.

0: That we had in the United States and all over the world that seems to have turned around. But there are transactions that become repugnant when money changes hands, and kidney donation is a good example of that. By and large, we think of kidney donors as being pretty heroic people. But if they take money, we think of them as felons in the United States. It's against the law.
1: Which is kind of ironic, because in a lot of ways, the U.S. is more permissive in this area than other countries, like with blood plasma, for example, or...
0: How about surrogacy? Right, you can come to California and enter into a contract where you'll pay someone to bear a child for you, and that's illegal in most of Western Europe. And it's legal in Britain and Canada, but you can't pay the surrogate. So surrogacy in England and Canada is a lot like kidney donation here. It's a great thing to do as a gift to someone who needs a spare kidney or a spare womb, but you can't be paid.
2: Is it just this sort of like irrational gut feeling that we shouldn't sell parts of our body?
0: No, I don't think it's just an irrational gut feeling. I think there's a real concern about exploitation of vulnerable people. Think about our concerns about sex work in the United States, right? By and large, prostitution is illegal everywhere in the U.S. except some rural counties of Nevada. But I think we're not terribly concerned about voluntary sex workers, but we might be concerned about sex workers who, for whatever reason, are coerced. And it seems that that's, and some of our laws, for good or ill, interact with the fact that not all sex workers are voluntary, right? So you can imagine the same thing with kidneys. And people think it's more true, or it's more visible to them when you can be paid, right? That someone could say to you, we need the money, sell your kidney, and you're coerced. Now, of course, you can be coerced without money, too. If you go home for Thanksgiving and it turns out your sister needs a kidney and your mom thinks you should give a kidney to your sister, you might be coerced. And the transplant community tries to detect that. You know, you get asked lots of questions if you're trying to be a donor. You know, are you sure you want to do this? They ask you the same question many, many times, and you have to answer it many, many times.
2: So can you speak to the economic and moral justifications, then, that typically go along with banning some sort of a repugnant transaction?
0: So economists, our starting point is often that voluntary transactions between well-informed consenting adults improve welfare. If you and I want to engage in some transaction and we both think it will help us, it'll probably help us. But there's also this feeling of some markets don't work well because of imbalances in power or information. So at the same time that we abolished slavery in the U.S., we also abolished indentured servitude. And indentured servitude used to be the most common way people bought passage across the Atlantic Ocean to get to the colonies. So you're sitting in Ireland or England and you want to come to North America and you can't afford the fare. And the ship captain says, not to worry, just sign these articles of indenture. And when we get to Boston Harbor, I will sell your labor for 5 years at auction to the highest bidder. But if you quit your job and escaped from it, you could be captured and brought back. I mean, so you were a voluntary slave for 5 years. Well, we don't allow that anymore. It was probably a welfare-improving transaction for many people, but of course some of them were terribly abused when they were slaves for 5 years. And you know, apparently we decided that this was a market too broken to fix. We were just going to ban it.
1: Now, repugnance is rooted in a community's values, says Al Roth, which means that what's repugnant to one group might not be repugnant to another. And that also makes repugnance hard to shake, because making something legal doesn't necessarily make it socially acceptable. Iran, for example, is the only country in the world where it is legal to sell a kidney. Donors and recipients work through a government-run charity to make a match and compensate the donor.
0: And there are different markets in different cities in Iran. We mostly hear about the market in Tehran, and it has a certain set of rules, and there are slightly different rules in the city of Mashhad. But one thing that seems to be true about the Iranian market is the surgeries that result from these purchased kidneys, they go on in first-quality hospitals by real surgeons with post-operative care for both the donor and the recipient. One thing that disturbs me, that's sort of a straw in the wind that the market isn't working perfectly, is apparently the kidney donor sellers don't like to be identified. They're not happy to have it known that that's what they've done. So that suggests there's some underlying problems.
1: In other words, it still feels wrong to sell a kidney in Iran, even though it's legal. Which means, says Roth, the market has not overcome repugnance and isn't working as efficiently as it could.
0: Let me take a step back and tell you a story about the Vietnam War, when we had a conscription army. And when the Vietnam War ended, we went from a conscription army to a volunteer army, a paid army. And we had a lot of debate at that time about whether that was going to make it unrespectable to be an American soldier, whether people would say, oh, you know, you're sort of a mercenary, you bear arms for pay. But that hasn't happened at all. When someone runs for the Senate, if they served in the armed services, that's a big point in their campaign. On the other hand, there are places where prostitution is legal, and Germany is one of them. But no one runs for the Bundestag, the German Senate, saying, vote for me, when I was young, I was a sex worker. So you can make things legal without stopping them from being repugnant. And that's a flaw. If we are to have a successful monetary market for kidneys in the United States, one way to tell that it will be that it is successful, if it is 20 years later, when you go to an airport bookstore, you'll see books that say, here's the exercise and nutritional guide to succeed in selling your kidney. You too can succeed. I did it. And people will run for the Senate saying, you should vote for me. I saved someone's life when I was young.
2: I sold my kidney.
0: Yeah, I was a kidney donor. I got paid, of course. Just like I was a Marine. I got paid, of course.
1: So from a market efficiency perspective, paying organ donors makes a lot of sense, says Al Roth, if you can overcome the stigma of it. But changing social norms takes time. And thousands of people are dying every year because those of us with a spare kidney aren't willing to donate to a stranger. So that's what prompted Al Roth to try and make the kidney market more efficient without introducing money. The result is part of what won him a Nobel Prize in 2012.
0: So I've been involved for a long time in helping organize living donor kidney exchanges. So no money changes hands, but it could be that you want to give a kidney to your sister, but you can't give your kidney to your sister because she has antibodies against some of your proteins. And I might be in the same situation. I might want to give a kidney to my brother, but I can't give it to my brother. But it could be that you can give a kidney to my brother and I can give a kidney to your sister.
1: So the siblings swap. Each pair receives a kidney and gives one, too. It was a way to fix the disconnect between supply and demand without money. But it was still considered valuable consideration, which was illegal under the National Transplant Act.
0: Congress finally, after three attempts, passed an act to say that valuable consideration doesn't mean kidney exchange.
1: That was in 2007, and it has saved thousands of lives. Since 2011, paired kidney donations have doubled.
0: What really has made kidney exchange take off in the U.S. is the fact that there are non-directed donors who want to give a kidney to someone and don't care to whom.
1: So these donors start a kidney chain, which is made up of a bunch of kidney exchanges. And this should sound familiar, because it's exactly what Elaine Perlman did earlier in the episode.
0: And they can start a chain where they give to someone waiting for kidney exchange, whose donor passes it forward to someone else, whose donor passes it forward to someone else, and the chain can be organized so that each pair gets a kidney before they give one. And so we're never worried about some pair having given a kidney and not getting one in return and now not having a kidney to exchange anymore. And so I think more than half of the you know, thousands of kidney exchange transplants we've done in the U.S. Come through chains.
2: And how long can that chain go on for?
0: There have been some long chains with, 60 people in the picture. But most chains are much shorter than that. Most chains, have 10 people in the picture, 5 transplants, and the last donor gives to someone on the deceased donor waiting list who doesn't have a living donor to pass it forward.
2: Was there still kind of a sense of repugnancy there? Like, help me understand why quid pro quo wouldn't be also sort of distasteful.
0: It's a transaction, but still, when you go home next Thanksgiving to your family, they'll tell the story about how you saved your sister's life because you love her so much and you gave a kidney so that she could get one, right? And the fact that it wasn't your kidney is just a detail. So, I mean, you can tell a story that makes it sound bad, but you can also tell a story that makes it sound good. And I think, by and large, the way I understand it, it's pretty unequivocally good.
2: Yeah. But that's just it. We can tell the story. Like, we could be telling a story that giving your, that selling your blood is good and then, and make it legal. We could tell a story that selling plasma is a noble thing.
0: And it saves lives. Lots of lives are saved. If you are someone who gives plasma, you can take some satisfaction in what you're doing.
2: Right. But again, the story we tell is that it's not necessarily a noble thing. It's a desperate thing.
0: And it may not be noble the way we do it.
2: So, Professor Roth, just finally, what has your work with organs and kidney donation taught you about the nature of altruism, about its limits, about its potential?
0: Well, human beings are a lot nicer than economists often give us credit for. There was a time when I started this work, there was a time when American hospitals might be reluctant to let you give a kidney to your sister or your spouse because they'd say, you know, your blood pressure is a little high. It's not good for you to give a kidney. And donors began to push back and they'd say, I'm not donating a kidney because I think it would be good for my health, but I think it would be good for me if my spouse stayed alive or my sister. And, you know, I'm willing to take a small risk if I have, you know, slightly elevated blood pressure. And that's what's allowed some of these non-directed donors to come. It used to be that there were hospitals that thought there must be something wrong with you if you want to give a kidney to someone and you don't care who. You know, that's got to be a symptom of some, you know, psychiatric disorder. But no, it's just a symptom of altruism. And there's quite a lot of, you know, human beings are good at cooperating with each other. That's why we've thrived as a species and hopefully we'll continue to.
2: Would allowing compensation supercharge or dampen that altruistic
0: tendency? I think it would help. I think that experiments are our friends. We should start to try to push the envelope and move carefully. And, you know, we should be generous in both directions. We shouldn't expect donors just to be generous to us. We should be generous to them also.
1: 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Today's episode was produced by Elena Beck, Caleb Leach, and James Hoops, with help from Samuel Benson, Sam Payne, and me. Our audio engineer and sound design team includes Gabe Vargas and Brandon Lewis. I'm Julie Rose. We'll talk soon.

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2: It's commonly thought that grandeur brings feelings of awe, that epic and outsized marvels command our attention, our respect and admiration, more than things that are small. In actuality, tiny things, even microscopic wonders, can fill us with an overwhelming sense of gratitude and humility. 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
3: BBC News with Moira Alderson. President Putin will deliver the keynote address to his annual economic forum in St. Petersburg today, with aides insisting Russia remains as powerful as ever militarily and economically. Moscow is running an increasingly large budget deficit as money is channeled towards the war in Ukraine. But one of Mr. Putin's closest advisers, Kirill Dmitriev, told the BBC the Russian economy was proving resilient in the face of international sanctions. He insisted it was performing better than those in Europe.
4: The Russian economy is resilient, is doing well. Actually, it's Europe who needs Russia to provide gas. It's Europe who needs Russia to survive. Debt to GDP in Russia is around 14% versus over 100% in Europe, 114% in the US. So Russia macroeconomically is much more stable than Europe, UK or the US.
3: Ukrainian officials say a Russian drone strike on a food company outside Kyiv has killed at least four people. The governor of the Kyiv region said the attack caused a fire at the facility's administrative building, partly destroying it. The strike comes a day after President Zelensky offered face-to-face talks with his Russian counterpart, Vladimir Putin, on ending the war. A major developer of artificial intelligence, Anthropic, says their latest, most advanced AI systems are beginning to show signs they could escape human control. The American company, which makes the Claude family of large language models, said its own data had shown AI dramatically speeding up its self-improvement, narrowing the human role at each step. The co-founder of the company is Jack Clark.
5: I am worried for my kids if we as a society don't have a serious conversation about what the implications of AI's continued advances mean. They're going to mean that there are potentially great benefits, but also risks. They are also going to change things about society, and they are going to need to change aspects of policy. And we have to have that conversation.
3: Scientists in Britain say they've safely carried out the first human trials of a vaccine designed with the help of artificial intelligence. A single jab could train the immune system to give protection against thousands of variants of viruses, including Ebola and bird flu. Here's James Gallagher.
6: Vaccines train our body to fight infection, but some viruses are so adept at changing their appearance and mutating that we have to constantly play catch-up. The team fed the genetic codes of a range of coronaviruses into an artificial intelligence tool. It produced a so-called super antigen. It's a key component of a vaccine that might train the immune system to give protection against the entire family of coronaviruses, even if they've never infected people before or if they started to mutate. The antigen's been tested in small safety trials, but it's too soon to know if it would offer protection.
3: World News from the BBC.
2: I'm Marcus Smith, and this is Constant Wonder. Join us on a quest to find awe and wonder in all nature, human or wild, vast or small, encounters that move us beyond words.
7: I love gardening, but I'm kind of a messy gardener, to be honest. One thing that I came to understand is that if you plant sunflowers, they're just so extravagant and so beautiful and breathtaking that when anyone walks into your garden, including when I walk into my garden, I don't notice anything but the sunflowers. It's just like, they're so beautiful. So they really cover a multitude of garden sins.
2: If Lyanda Lynn Haupt is a messy gardener, it's because she has a lot of other things on her mind and more distant destinations to explore, far beyond the natural scenes of her yard alone. She's a naturalist, a writer, an earthbound, plant-savvy, animal-loving philosopher. Among her many books is the 2021 title, Rooted, Life at the Crossroads of Science, Nature, and Spirit. With that word, crossroads, she's actually talking about the intersection not just of science, nature, and spirit, but the intersection of hope and danger, beauty and risk.
7: If we are going to put ourselves in the path of wonder, then we're also putting ourselves in the path of the terror or the fear. And if we want to avoid the terror and the fear, then we won't be on the beautiful path.
2: In this episode of Constant Wonder, a conversation with Lyanda Lynn Haupt that will touch on the fear and trepidation we often feel when we experience the immediacy of nature. We'll explore how our experience of wondrous beauty can entail inherent risk. Lyanda Lynn Haupt is well aware of this palpable tension. It's a feeling you can get in the presence of goldfinches or mergansers, holding snakes or frogs, in the shadow of mountain or forest, in direct bodily contact with soil, meadow, or stone. The big question for us in this episode is simply, how comfortable are we, as the expression goes, in our own skin, when our skin comes into literal contact with the biosphere, atmosphere, and geosphere around us? What are we emotionally willing to brush up against, and for how long, in a wild world that we have neither domesticated nor subdued? We're going to get our toes wet in this topic, beginning with an encounter Lyanda had that by every measure will seem harmless or tame. It took place out in the garden she was just describing, a haphazard sort of impromptu patch of flowers. We've already foreshadowed this garden experience with the sound of goldfinch calls and songs. After propagating an explosion of color with sunflowers one year, she reaped a surprising harvest, including a magical, mysterious moment that left her in awe of what she calls wild knowing. It all happened because that year, anticipating an itinerary that would leave her far too busy for all the time that vegetable gardening demands, she quite nearly saturated the soil with sunflower seeds instead.
7: I thought, I am going to create a sunflower forest. And that's what I did. And I had the different kinds, you know, the teddy bear sunflowers that have all the little kind of ruffled petals. And then the ones that they rightly call mammoth sunflowers because they're much taller than me, which isn't actually that impressive because I'm not very tall. They're just huge and their faces are just so wondrous and they curve in different ways. And then the ones that are different colors, the kind of rose colored and darker golden colored. And it's later summer. Sunflowers are grown. The sunflower seeds, you can see them. They're, instead of just looking like a random middle of a flower, they're starting to look like actual sunflower seeds. And I was sitting on my back deck writing, and from the sky, there dropped a goldfinch. Vivid yellow goldfinch, and then another goldfinch, and then seven, and then 20, all within the space of just a few minutes. And they went to work eating the sunflowers seeds in the mammoth sunflowers, starting with the big mammoth sunflowers. That moment in time is one that I had never conscientiously witnessed. I'd seen the goldfinches eating the sunflower seeds every year, but not the moment when they first just descended from the sky. And it hit me that somehow there must be a kind of knowing among them about this exact moment of ripeness, because no one else had been to eat the seeds either. The chickadees, the squirrels, they are rampant eater of the seeds as well, but they hadn't shown up. So here was this wild knowing among the goldfinches of the moment between not quite ripe and just perfect. And it just struck me that this wild knowing was something that if I had access to it, I don't really pay attention to it. And I thought, here they are as kind of mediators between the seen and unseen. I didn't really know how to take it, but I know that I was delighted and kind of felt invited into the mystery of that moment.
2: Something strikingly similar happened at the Smith home when my wife and I, we bought our first home a decade or so ago, and we got some chickens. And one morning I was out and about and I saw this ant hill.
8: And from the ant hill started to emerge, well, all the ants with wings, right? And they were taking flight. And some of the chickens came by and took some interest. They were hungry and started eating. And I didn't think anything of that. But then little by little, the sky began to just fill, like your goldfinches descending. These were ascending ants going into the sky, upward in masses. And within just a moment or two, in comes a dragonfly, and then two, and then 10, and then by the dozens, the dragonflies. And I thought, how did they know? How did they even know to come? And I asked an entomologist once who studies dragonflies here at BYU at the university where I work, and he said, they know. I mean, he just kind of left it there.
7: So that's this wild knowing that we're speaking of. It's the same. And I love that your entomologist had to leave it in the realm of a certain kind of mystery, because it's a kind of knowing that we're, well, I don't know. Are we privy to it? Can we cultivate it? Ever since watching those goldfinches that day, I've wanted to put myself in the path of that kind of knowing more and more. And just with the kind of moments that occurred just in these stories that we're sharing. I saw it as an invitation to just be more observant, to just see when I can witness that wild knowing and how I can more and more enter into it. And I think that there are stories within all of our lives where we can have those kinds of encounters if we're just open to them, and we can't plan them, we can't find them, but I think we can be open to being present to them. We can put ourselves into the path of possibility by maybe leaving our home or going outdoors, I guess, for starters.
2: Path of possibility. There's elegance in that phrase, and for me, there's something beckoning about it as well. Lianda Lynn Haupt is describing the response many people have, the experiences many are inclined to pursue, when offered a chance to be in very close proximity to nature and with nature's wild knowing. What we encounter depends naturally on the relative safety or danger of the paths we explore, and we never know the end from the beginning. Watching the sudden arrival of goldfinches or dragonflies, that seems safe enough for the person who happens to be there at the right moment to witness it. But what if the path of possibility is more precarious? In a moment, we're going to walk with Lianda along a path of exposure to possible harm in the Mount Rainier wilderness, far from the safety of her garden. To set the mood for that wilderness experience, I invited her to share with us a recurring dream she began having a few years ago. It was a dream that left quite an impression on her, and it had to do with taking paths of possibility, unknown paths in dark, forested places. Are you the kind of person who frequently dreams?
7: I do frequently dream. And the more I pay attention to my dreams, the more, I won't say the more dreams that I have, because I don't think that's true. The people that study dreaming say that we're always dreaming. But the more that I tend to them by trying to remember them, by perhaps recording them, the more aware I am of my night's dreaming.
8: So what did you make of the idea that you would be in your dreams, in forests, on pathways, and moving through those woods, and finding smaller and smaller forks in the road and moving down those?
7: Well, you know, Marcus, one of the elements of that dream was what I was wearing in the dream. And that is what I focused on even more than the paths, because in the dreams, I was wearing a red hood. And it made me think of the myth of Little Red Riding Hood. And so that's actually where I focused my ponderings about that dream. I went to the library and I got all the children's books about the tale of Little Red. And I went to the university library and got as many academic papers I could find that were unpacking the mythology of that tale. It's no wonder that I kept having that dream, because by now at night I was putting myself to sleep looking over these books with all the different artists' versions of the tale. One of the things that I did besides all of that was find a knitting pattern that was called the Dragon Watcher's Hood, and I knit it in red. The pattern specifically said that you should tie a bell to the end of the point of the hood, since it was a Dragon Watcher's Hood and you don't want to be startling sleepy dragons.
8: Well, certainly not.
7: I thought that was really good advice. But where that led me was just, it allowed me to sort of put myself into that tale really fully of wandering these paths. And the element of the story that started to draw me more and more was the wolf, the dragon in this story. The wolf in Jungian mythology is the predator, and the predator is the thing which lures us away from our highest good.
8: A quick aside here, Lyanda is referencing Carl Jung and what has come to be known as Jungian mythology and Jungian psychology. This renowned Swiss psychologist had a thing or two to say about dreams. Dreams can be an avenue, he theorized, by which the subconscious sends messages to the conscious mind, helping us process challenging issues that we perhaps are prone to sidestep during our waking hours. Jung's theorizing often focused on certain cross-cultural symbols and archetypes, among them the wolf, which, with all its scariness and danger, drew his particular attention. He held that a wolf showing up in a dream is a threat we will either engage or disengage with. What would Lyanda's choice be?
7: And so in Jungian psychology, we learn to avoid that predator as part of our maturation. But I really read the tale a different way, and this is where that dream ultimately led me. To the idea that when we wander the woodland paths and we wander off perhaps the safe, well-trodden path, which is what Little Red was doing, and we meet the wolf, I think of what the wolf offered to Little Red. He said, "You stay here and pick wildflowers." You know, he set her a task. So while she was doing that, he could run off and eat the grandmother. And I thought, how wonderful. Now, instead of just this basket of, you know, muffins that her mom made, Little Red is going to show up on her own terms with her basket of wildflowers that she collected herself on the path that she finds herself. This is a long-winded way of saying that what that dream invited me into was just a reaffirmation at this stage in my life of finding the path that is true to me and doing that through very literal walking on forest paths and finding the beauty and wildness there just from the ground up.
8: At this point, you can essentially hear Lyanda saying that she's made her decision. Come what may, she's okay with doing what the wolf directs, lingering in the woods for the sake of those enticing flowers, all the while wearing her red hood. She's okay flouting the wisdom of her fairy tale mother by squandering time dawdling in the woods. But something inside me is screaming, what about saving Grandma? I'm the type to worry about Grandma incessantly, even grandmas who aren't my own. And even aside from Grandma being in danger, I'm perfectly capable about worrying just about me. basically, I'm a better safe than sorry in the woods type of person. I think Lyanda is probably more accepting of the wolf and flowers risk than I am. You've been known to go camping all on your own, solo, in places where there are living, breathing, eating wolves. Or at least you imagine them in your tent while you were going to sleep. This is on the slopes of Mount Rainier. You're solo. You're doing some alpine backpacking.
7: So wolves were extirpated from Washington State in 1918. And although there are some sort of wandering back, they haven't returned to Mount Rainier yet, though there used to be gray wolves there, and I hope there will be again. But what there were are black bears, cougars. Those are the things that I'm not really worried about, black bears even usually, unless they're really acclimatized to human presence. They're pretty shy creatures. But mountain lions are a different story altogether. And then, Marcus, I'll tell you honestly, and I don't think I'm alone among women in this, the thing that I feared more than anything else was a man.
8: Right.
7: And even being that far out, where the instance that you're talking about was one where I was so far away from humans, I didn't expect to see any, but that's probably the biggest fear even in the wilderness.
8: Well, going back to Red Riding Hood on the forest path, I'm no interpreter of dreams, but you have had to grapple with fear and, can I call it anxiety at the very least, but maybe out and out fear about everything connected with your attempts to be out on that pathway you were talking about. You said put ourselves on the pathway where we might see that wild knowing or the goldfinches or beauty or anything of awe and wonder. And to do that, you have to pay a price, it seems.
7: Right. And I think you're absolutely right. You have to honor risk and also be in the path of a certain kind of fear. And anxiety is a little bit different. In the daytime, in the solo camping, when everything is ideally in the sunlight, I was going to say in the sun, because I'm looking out upon a sunny day right now as we speak, but it's the first sunny day in a long time. So here in the Pacific Northwest, you're just as likely to be in a gray and misty day, which is also beautiful in its own right. So when it's daylight, I don't really struggle with fear like most of us. It's when night falls and we lose our bearings and we can't necessarily attach sounds we hear to things that we see. And I would zip myself into my tent at night and just lie awake being scared of every little twig or breeze, or I'd imagine I was hearing growling that was a mountain lion, and you know, I would get eaten and my parents would send out a search party and find nothing but my diary and some blood. You know, I would lie awake thinking these things. And I would think how stupid I was to go out there by myself. And that just to get myself from ever being in that situation again, maybe in the middle of the night, I would start packing my stuff and leave at the crack of dawn. And then without fail, what happens in the morning is that I would wake up, unzip the tent, and see the first light of dawn, see the mist rising over the lake. And in the story that you're referring to, this particular time on Mount Rainier, I looked out in the morning and I saw these mergansers, these hooded mergansers, a beautiful water bird floating on the lake with actual mist rising and their little baby merganserlets behind them. And then across the small alpine lake, there was a little herd of elk. Everything was forgotten. In the morning, I thought, oh my goodness, this is so beautiful. How grateful I am to be here with the gift of solitude. How ridiculous I was to think of leaving. You know, what was wrong with me in the middle of the night? And then night would come again and the cycle would happen all over again. And I will tell you that in retrospect, I would not trade it. I would not trade it. What I did learn over time is that I could comfort myself in the fearful darkness and what Buddhist teacher Joan Halifax calls the fruitful darkness. I came to think of those as being twined together. But when I was really afraid in the night, I could think, okay, you've been through this before. you know how this goes. And it didn't make the fear go away, but it was still a source of comfort.
8: Compounding this is the fact that you've never had very good night vision.
7: Oh, that's right. And sometimes, yeah, I'll be driving with friends now or walking with friends, and I have to tell them, it's not because I'm getting old. It's always been like this. I've never been able to see very well in the dark. That's true.
2: 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Lyanda Lynn Haupt is a naturalist, a writer, a gardener, and not infrequently a solo camper and hiker, all the real or imaginary risks notwithstanding. She's author of several books, including Rooted, Life at the Crossroads of Science, Nature, and Spirit.
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8: I'd like you to take us to Minnesota. I believe this is up near the Boundary Waters, near the Canadian border. You're working as a young woman at an environmental learning center.
7: Mm-hmm.
8: And you determine that you want to do something to try to compensate for your poor night vision, and you're going to practice. That leads to another, what could be a very fearful encounter. For me, it would be. I've been face-to-face with a moose before. I know the terror.
7: I was working at the Environmental Learning Center, and it was way up at the edge of the Boundary Waters and Quetico. For a Pacific Northwest girl, it was a remarkable landscape in that it's a calm landscape. One of the things we had at that ELC was a lake, Flathead Lake, and it had a trail that went all the way around it, a flat trail, maybe 3 feet wide, flat dirt trail. And I thought, this is the perfect place for me to become comfortable with the night and with my lack of night vision. I knew that I couldn't truly improve it. I don't think that there's a way to do that. But I could maybe, I hope, become more comfortable with it. And so I decided to do this experiment on myself, see how it went, where I would go out after dark and walk this trail every night. And I would wear moccasins on my feet so that I could feel the earth beneath my feet and learn from that and maybe kind of orient myself in that way. But I didn't take a flashlight, and we didn't have cell phones then. I felt safe enough because there weren't many cougars there. There are wolves in northern Minnesota, but we weren't aware of any on the property. There were white-tailed deer and there were moose. And I also told my friends what I was doing. So they, you know, knew where I was, and there weren't any cliffs I could fall off of or anything like that. So I felt okay about it. And like we were talking about, there's a little bit of risk, but it seemed like a worthwhile balance for me. So
8: may I interrupt for just a moment? Because it's one thing to be going out there and saying, I'm going to be more comfortable with the darkness,
7: mm-hmm.
8: with my vision the way it is, with this trail. I'm just wondering if it was more than that, if you weren't encountering the wild because it was wild and because it wasn't safe. It wasn't fully safe.
7: You know, I think as you say that, Marcus, there was definitely an intertwining of our metaphorical sense of darkness and the actual darkness. And I think you're right that my younger self was putting herself in the path of both of those things. I think you're right. It would be ignorant to not be cognizant of the ways in which what I was doing were potentially risky, potentially unsafe. And I think that fear can sometimes be an indicator of good common sense. Sometimes the lack of fear is really equated with a lack of common sense.
8: You know, I've paired two stories here intentionally because one of them is the young Lyanda in her earliest years going around the lake in Minnesota. And then we were just talking about Mount Rainier and being terrified in the tent at night. And you just keep punishing yourself.
7: You know, I just, it's so funny because I was intentionally and continue to intentionally choose times of solitude in wild places. And I don't think of it as punishing. I think of it as the most beautiful gift that I can offer myself. So I hadn't even thought of it in that way. I mean, I guess in the moments, like I said, in the middle of the night when I say, why am I doing this? I'm never doing this again. And then that just passes so quickly. So learning that lesson over and over again about that, the fear is just really an acknowledgement of vulnerability, and giving up some of our protections is very powerful sometimes.
8: So come face to face now with that moose at the Flathead Lake.
7: Right. So one night I was walking around the lake. Everything seemed to be going just normally. I was getting accustomed to walking in the dark. I was getting comfortable with it as I predicted I would. Part of that was just coming to know the trail really well with my moccasins, my feet kind of knowing where every root and stone was going to be. And one night I was quite near the lake and I heard this big like kerplosh. It's just this really loud splashing sound. And in the lake, there's a giant, I mean, beavers are really huge, but we had a particularly large beaver who is blind in one eye. And I thought, oh, maybe that's him. And I thought, he's not usually making that loud of a sound this late at night. And there were a lot of white-tailed deer around. And I thought that that's what it was. But soon I heard this, again, this clomp, clomp, clomp. And there in the night, I could see the shadow really close to me, just a few feet away, of a moose. So the moose had no antlers. And at that time of year, I knew that was probably a female moose. And I thought, oh my goodness, okay. I had learned about moose living on that land. And what all of the native Minnesotan people told me was that they're really unpredictable. You don't want to get too close to a moose. You don't want to, you know, take their seeming calm for granted. And if you see a moose, you should leave. But here I was in the night, and here was this moose. And I was so curious, like, what was going to happen next? The moose was just holding really still. And so the naturalist part of my mind and the moose curious part of my mind was thinking, wow, this is a rare opportunity to be in proximity to a moose in the beautiful darkness. You should stay. And then the rest of my brain was going, run, just leave. So in my brain, it was going, stay, run, stay, run. And as that was happening, the moose sort of determined what was going to happen next. She started painstakingly folding her legs under her body and descending to the earth. It took a long time. I think of her as sort of kind of an elaborate cat sitting down and tucking her big knobby knees underneath her. And eventually she's sitting on, well, I think of it as lying on the ground, but you know what I mean, like resting on the ground with her head up. And I just thought, okay, well, if this moose who clearly sees me is just going to hang out, then I'm going to follow her guidance. So I took myself and I also just very quietly on the other side of the path sunk to the ground. It was one of the most magical moments of my entire life. I'm sitting there in this beautiful semi-moonlit night on the lake with a moose. And both of us are just sitting there quietly together. And she has these, you know, long lashes like a moth's antennas. And she fluttered them down over her eyes. And I can't honestly tell you how long I was there, but I'm going to say at least 20 minutes and possibly more. And I just sat there drinking in that rare gorgeous moment until I got so cold that I was shivering. And I got up and it seemed in the moment somehow impolite of me to cross in front of her. And so I just stepped back and I went back quietly the way that I had come.
8: How far were your noses apart?
7: Our noses were 5 feet apart, maybe six.
8: It's been years since this happened.
7: Yes.
8: But relive it for me. What was going through your mind once you had settled down, the moose had settled down before you, you had made the decision to stay, there you are in the presence of this majestic creature. What's going through your mind?
7: That is a very interesting question. For the first few minutes, my heart was really pounding. I was thinking about how stupid I was. And for a minute, but that really dissipated when I saw the calm, still settledness of the moose. She was lying down. If she was going to, you know, it would take a lot of effort for her to want to run at me. That possibility of danger just seemed very, very remote once we were both settled. I will throw in for any listeners that if you encounter a moose this closely, please turn around and walk away.
8: Yeah, we need a disclaimer here. I don't want any lawsuits.
7: Please use your common sense, which in the first moments, at least when I didn't leave right away, I was kind of overwhelmed also. But the smart thing to do and the thing that I would advise all of us to do is to quietly take ourselves out of that proximity. And I also want to say further on the note of disclaimer is that my proximity to the moose was accidental. I would never have intentionally approached her that closely.
8: Right.
7: I was standing on the trail and she came up to the edge of the trail in the darkness. So all of the disclaimers. But once I was sitting there, my mind was very quiet. I don't remember thoughts going through my head other than the sense of incredible peace, a sense of gift at being so near to this creature, and for her allowing that nearness and for her choosing that nearness. It felt like a prayer. It just felt like a quiet, meditative peacefulness. My mind was not spinning after the first minute or two. It just rested in the sweetness and the silence and the darkness. The darkness, which is what allowed that encounter. This would not have been possible in the daylight.
8: I have a story that will disrupt all that sweetness and the calmness.
7: Okay.
8: It's about 18 months ago. My son and I were up a western canyon here in town called Rock Canyon.
7: How old is your son?
8: He was, at the time, 13.
7: Mm-hmm.
8: We've been hiking up maybe a mile and a half or two, and it was time to come back home. It's just right on the outskirts of the city, actually, but it's fairly wild, I would say.
7: Mm-hmm.
8: And I'm talking to him about the podcast, Constant Wonder, that here we are talking on. And I'm explaining to him some of the philosophy of why are we doing this podcast anyway? And I start talking about awe and wonder, and then this word sublime. And I said, you know, people use that word sublime very fast and loose because they think it just means a superlative. It's just, it's wonderful, it's great, it's sublime. I said, actually, it has a different meaning historically where there's dread and there's fear, there's horror involved in the sublime at times. And at the moment I was explaining that concept to him, at the very moment, he looks to my left and grabs me by the arm and says, Dad. And not 6 feet from him, oh, I'll give you 7 or 8 feet, out darts a bighorn sheep that was bluff charging him.
7: Wow.
8: And got so close to him that as this ram passed him and me, he could have reached out and swatted its rear. It was so close. And that was one of the best, worst moments of our lives. We were shaking. We were trembling. We were full of fear. We were exhilarated. Did I destroy your peace with the moose?
7: No, not at all. Because as I said, I mean, that's how it started out. I was terrified of the moose and I just sort of thought, okay, what's going to happen now? And rode that sort of medial time into what became calm, but didn't necessarily have to end that way. And you know, what you describe, I'm thinking there's that Greek concept of deinos, the terrible wonder, which speaks to the way that you're describing the sense of the sublime. And it seems like we can't meaningfully, I mean, in these stories that you and I are telling, it's hard to separate them out meaningfully, right? And if we are going to put ourselves in the path of the wonder, or the beauty, then we're also putting ourselves in the path of the terror or the fear. And if we want to avoid the terror and the fear, then we won't be on the beautiful path. Literally, that's what we're talking about, actual pathways. And that seems like a hard trade-off to make, one that I'm not willing to make.
8: There was a time in the life of Lyanda when she was just a little girl, and her idea of beauty and nature before she became certified as a naturalist, your innocence of youth put you in a place that you called the Stream of Sparkling Stones. That was not its real name. Where was that exactly?
7: So I grew up in Kent, which is a town outside of Seattle. And in my backyard, there was a kind of a wooded ravine or a canyon. And in the bottom of that canyon, there was a stream. And it was actually called Mill Creek. I'm assuming sometime in history, there must have been a mill. There's a lot of mill creeks in our nation. But I spent a lot of time down there, and I would just bring my sketchbook. I love to draw and write, bring an apple, and just hang out down there, just out of reach of my mom calling me for dinner, plausibly. I could probably hear her, and if I was hungry, I would hear her, and if I wanted to stay, I had plausible deniability. Couldn't quite.
8: And about how old are you at this time?
7: About 10, you know, in that region of life, 8 yeah. to 12, several years of my life that I was spending down, taking some solitude by the stream. I did have friends too. I don't want to sound like a super totally weird introvert. I loved to go hiking with my friends. I loved hanging out with my friends when I was young, but I also have that introvert's need for solitude. And
8: well, the reason I bring this particular venue up from early on in your life is because this is at a time when maybe you had a fairly naive view of how

0: states of consciousness where, you know, the leaves are kind of twinkling overhead and there's dappled sunlight between them reaching to the forest or the woodland floor. And the frogs were so close, you know how they do that thing where they're just sort of suspended in the water with just their eyes over the top of the water. And what I learned is that I could reach behind them with my hand and just sort of slowly, slowly lift them up. I didn't know then what I know now, which is that frogs have very, very good eyesight. They have actually the best night vision of any animal on Earth. So they could see, and they also see things that move quickly, most readily, because they're looking for prey. So they're not as attuned to things moving really slowly. And although I didn't know that then, I learned by experimentation that if I just slowly slipped my hand under them and lifted slowly from beneath, that they would just rest quietly on my palm. And I could feel that strange breathing they have with those kind of round, cool bellies. And I would transfer them to my own belly. So I'm lying on my back by the stream, scooping up frogs, putting them on my belly, sort of having this moment of childhood prayer, being a kind of weird spiritual kid in the woods. And I started to think of it as my church, my frog church.
1: 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I'm Marcus Smith. We're speaking with nature writer Lyanda Lynn Haupt with an eye towards some of the important themes from her book Rooted, Life at the Crossroads of Science, Nature, and Spirit. And in a moment, we'll also delve into her experience of living 7 years with a starling.
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1: Before the end of this episode of Constant Wonder, Lyanda will take us to another venue far more famous than her private childhood stream of sparkling stones, as she called it. We'll visit a place she encountered as a grown-up, a destination that for thousands of tourists has evoked a sense of sublime fear or sacred mystery, awe mixed with dread. An ancient burial site in Ireland called Newgrange. First, though, I want to bring you another life-changing animal story from Lyanda. It's something highly unique she got to experience as she has made decisions all along the various paths of possibility. The wild creature that she, as a grown-up, brought into her home to live alongside her family was no belly-resting amphibian, although it could easily have learned how to croak like a frog. Carmen, a starling, was far more likely to perch on someone's shoulder. And while a starling is unlikely to elicit fear the way a moose in dark woods can, I think there's still something important to be gained from the wild knowing, and at times simply from the alienating otherness, of a bird dwelling under the family roof. Several years ago, Lyanda Lynn Haupt wrote a book titled Mozart's Starling. The book was about Wolfgang Amadeus Mozart's pet starling, which apparently made a real mark on the composer's life. While writing that book, Lyanda became aware of a nest of newly hatched starlings not far away from her home, all of which were about to be exterminated. In North America, starlings are a hyper-successful, invasive species and don't get much respect. Lyanda went to the nest, adopted a little member of the brood, and this little fledgling she named Carmen would figure into her background research for the book. and the two became

0: became fast friends. In fact, this starling became a central figure in the household.
1: She really turned everything upside down. I thought that she was just going to kind of affirm everything I knew about starlings being smart and being able to talk, which not everyone knows. They're mimics, they're gifted mimics, and they imitate other birds, music, environmental sounds, and human speech even better, or at least as well as parrots do. She meowed like our cat. Her first word was hi, the word that she most often heard us say to her. Her second word was Carmen, as in hi, Carmen. That's what we would say to her whenever we saw her. Her intelligence and her sweetness, I'm going to say, she was always wanting to be on us and with us and involved in whatever we were doing in a way that you could only refer to as friendliness, really changed my perspective on, I mean, this is the most hated bird in the country. Not everyone knows that. They were introduced from Europe in the early 1900s, and then their numbers have grown so vastly. They are a threat to native birds. Conservationists hate them. They eat agricultural fields, so farmers hate them, and they're just considered to be generally pesty. So to see this really sublime, I'll use that word, composer, to be so inspired by this hated bird, and then to have this dear, smart, friendly creature in my household was just eye-opening.
0: Would you share with us the anticipatory ability of a starling to know what's going to happen before it happens and announce that the microwave is going to go off or that sort of a thing?
1: Okay, so this is something that it took me way too long to figure out, and I felt really stupid when I did. But one day when Carmen had been speaking for at least a year, she'd grown all the way up and she was developing her repertoire of mimic sounds, I came down the steps. I'm always the first one to get up. And I stepped into the room where her aviary is. And she came out of her aviary often and flew around the house freely. But for her safety, of course, at night, she would be closed in. So I sneaked down. And she, in a whispered voice, said, "Hi, Carmen." Like I would when the house is asleep. And then my big tuxedo cat, Delilah, came down the stairs and she looked at Delilah and she said, "Meow." So now she's greeted us both in our own language without hearing anything. She just kind of knows what is to come. But then I walked over to make my morning coffee. And just as I took the beans out of the cupboard, but before I put them in the grinder, she said, "Rrr," which is her pitch perfect imitation of the coffee grinder. It wasn't her most beautiful sound. But so she did that. And then when I walked over to put something in the microwave, after I opened and closed the door, but before I pushed the button, she again, pitch perfect, sang out, "Beep, beep, beep," the exact pitch and rhythm of the microwave sound. And I just thought, oh my goodness, all this time I had been thinking of her as mimicking what was happening. And it took all of those things happening at once one morning for me to realize that she knew what was going to happen next. And she involved herself in this round of my life by anticipating it with her vocalizations. Like, "Hi, up, oh, time for the coffee grinder." Arr! That was a game changer. And that is something that was little known in starling research. Because if you're researching starlings in a lab, you just don't have that 24/7 connection that it takes in order to start recognizing these patterns. Crazy.
0: If Carmen's most beautiful sound was not the coffee grinder, what was her most beautiful sound?
1: What was her most beautiful sound? There was a fountain outside her window, and she would mimic sort of the murmuring of the water. It was still a little bird-like, but it was also watery. And I thought that was a very, very sweet sound once I knew what it was, because she would make all these vocalizations that I knew she'd work on it for a while. She'd practice her mimicry until she got it right. And sometimes if it was a natural sound or a household sound, for example, she would imitate the creak in our old wood floor. This kind of, she would be saying ee every day. And I thought, what is that? I know it's not a starling sound. It's something she's heard. And then one day when I was walking past her aviary, I stepped on this part of our oak floor and it went ee, and then she said it again. And I thought, all right, there we go. So it was the same thing with the murmuring water. I opened the window. I heard the sound and then I heard her start sort of gurgling along. It was the sweetest thing.
0: What's the longevity of a starling typically in the wild? And how long did Carmen live in captivity?
1: So Carmen died when she was 7 years old, which is a good age for a starling. A starling in the wild can live up to 6 or 7 years, but that would be an old starling in the wild. So 4 or 5 would be a good age for an adult starling. And as soon as she turned 4, I just started worrying about her almost every day. But starlings in captivity have lived to be 15 years. That's a number that's thrown out as sort of an outside outlier. That would be uncommon. And I was doing a reading once in the Bay Area, and there was a woman in the front row. And when I was reading a poem that Mozart had written for his starling, she started to cry. And I stopped and I, you know, checked in to see if she was okay. And she said, well, you know, I had a starling and he died a year ago. And I thought, wow, she's still crying about her starling after a year. That's sweet. And I asked her how old her starling was. And she said, he was 24 years old.
0: Oh my.
1: Oh my goodness. I thought, what have I done? Do I have to provide for this starling in my will? I don't know. But Carmen had a good life, and 7 is a good age. Yeah.
0: There will come a day when you die. You have a plan for connecting with the earth in a really remarkable way. Tell us a little bit about your plans.
1: We've been talking about green burial for a couple of decades, actually, in this country. And that's the idea that we forego embalming, which is very toxic to the earth. And we forego the idea that we're put into a concrete vault so that we can never return to the soil as every other creature on the earth does. And we humans have for millennia. So there's a movement to counter that by having very simple caskets that are made of biodegradable materials, wood, wicker, and to not embalm our bodies so that we can return fruitfully to the earth. There's a new movement to take that even further, which is, so beyond green burial, it's natural burial, where you're also buried in such a way that instead of a park-like lawn, maybe there's a green burial corner of a cemetery, or there's a cemetery that's all green burial, but it still kind of looks like a traditional cemetery. These natural cemeteries are intact ecosystems. So maybe they're on hillsides with all their trees. There's no grass. It's all just the natural soil and stones that are around. No human-made stone markers are allowed. So you can mark your grave with a natural stone, and then burial locations are found later by your loved ones through GPS, which is kept on file by the cemetery. So that all sounded very elegant. And I knew that that is what I wanted to do. And I was sharing that with my family. And the last thing I shared with them was that I wanted to be buried in a organic linen dress that was hand-stitched. Because also at these places, you can be buried in whatever you want, as long as it's absolutely biodegradable, absolutely natural. And even the thread has to be cotton. It can't be a polyester thread, anything like that. So I wanted mine to be hand-stitched. And my people started to look at me like I was absolutely crazy. And I thought, okay, this is really unreasonable of me. Here I've got all these outlandish ideas already, and now I want a dress. How are they going to come up with this? And I said, don't worry, you guys, I'm going to make it. I'm going to make it myself. And so I did. I got some organic linen. I got a flowing dress pattern. I stitched it by hand, partly during the pandemic when, you know, we all had extra time. And I love sewing. I love sewing by hand. And it was very calming to me. And I started taking it a step further by, on the hem, I embroidered little quotes from poets in green organic embroidery thread. our recent poet laureate Joy Harjo wrote, "Remember the earth whose skin you are." And that was one of the favorite things that I embroidered onto this dress. And sort of to get the dress infused with the right spirit, I started wearing the dress now and then on walks in the woods, sort of to get that remembrance to myself. I think it's one that's important to me, at least, that death is where we're heading, right? And there's always that lesson of when you're in the woods, the leaves are returning to the soil, and the soil is made up of, especially here in the Pacific Northwest, Western red cedars are decomposing beneath our feet. That cycle of life is very present. And
0: you're talking about humans and humus.
1: I am, right.
0: And humility.
1: All the same root, yep. Of the earth, of the ground. It's all one root. And so I don't go around wearing my death dress, as my family calls it, very often. But just now and then, maybe around Halloween, pull it out and get that sort of connection.
0: So the dress has poetry? Any pictures on it?
1: Oh, not yet. That's sort of a sweet idea. There are a couple little leaves. Like, I'll just embroider like a little like ferny sort of vine at the end of a quote. What could I embroider? What pictures could I embroider? What do you think?
0: It's a work in progress. And a goldfinch might be nice, but no rattlesnakes, please.
1: Absolutely no rattlesnakes. Or maybe I should, if I really want to confront these things, maybe that's what I should embroider onto my dress. But I probably won't, because it's not an animal native to where I live. Maybe a coyote curled up in her den. We'll see.
0: Thanks for listening to Constant Wonder. Our guest has been Lyanda Lynn Haupt, a nature writer based in the Pacific Northwest. Her book, Rooted, concerns the matter of becoming grounded, rooted in life as well as in death, eventually. The full title is Rooted, Life at the Crossroads of Science, Nature, and Spirit. I'm Marcus Smith. 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
10: BBC News with Moira Alderson.
9: President Putin will deliver the keynote address to his annual economic forum in St. Petersburg today, with aides insisting Russia remains as powerful as ever militarily and economically. The opening of the forum on Wednesday was overshadowed by Ukrainian strikes on targets near St. Petersburg, as the BBC's Russia editor Steve Rosenberg explains.
10: I've been to quite a few of these St. Petersburg International Economic Forums, but I've never been to one quite like this. That image that we saw on the opening day of the forum of thick black smoke rising over St. Petersburg after the Ukrainian drone attack, that is going to be the lasting image from this year's forum. And people who were coming to the expo center here saw the smoke. And it was a reminder to everyone about the war on Ukraine, which is now in its fifth year. And many people have been talking about it and wondering what is going to happen, where Russia is heading, and how is this going to end.
9: Ukraine says its drone forces have hit five ships in the ports of Mariupol and Berdyansk, in the Sea of Azov, and in coastal waters of Russian-occupied territories. Separately, five Azerbaijanis are reported to have been killed in drone attacks on two cargo ships in the Sea of Azov. It's not clear who's responsible for the attack. Mali's military government has banned the use of motorcycles with medium to large engines outside major urban areas in an attempt to tackle armed groups. The insurgents often move across Sahel terrain quickly on such vehicles, launching attacks and evading security forces. Makwachi Okafor is our West Africa correspondent.
11: The ban is expected to affect many people, especially in rural areas of Mali, where motorcycles are widely used to move people, goods and services. The authorities have also suspended the import and sales of motorcycles and spare parts for 1 year. Traders have been given 3 months to declare existing stock. The measures come after an attack in April claimed by Al-Qaeda-linked Jenim and the Tuareg Azawad Liberation Front. Armed groups seized the northern city of Kidal and attacked a military base outside the capital where the former defense minister Sadio Camara was killed.
9: The Israeli military says it will attack three villages north of the Litani River in southern Lebanon, and it's warning the population to evacuate. Lebanese officials say overnight Israeli airstrikes killed at least seven people in the city of Tyre. Earlier, President Trump said he'd spoken directly to Hezbollah about a possible end to fighting. Lina Sinjab is in Beirut.
12: There's something definitely going on here because, you know, there are reports that some members of Hezbollah are talking to other mediators. There are suggestions that Nabih Birri, the Speaker of the Parliament, who puts himself as someone who is talking on behalf of Hezbollah, probably is out of the equation. It's really hard to tell at the moment, but President Trump seems to be very confident that things are moving forward. Yet on the ground, it really has nothing to do with any ceasefire.
9: BBC News.
5: 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Stories bring us together, and we hope the stories on the show will spark memories and thoughts that you can share with the people you love. I'm your host, Sam Payne. You know, there's an old phrase you hear people use for all kinds of things. The phrase, and you'll recognize it, is sometimes less is more. Now, they use that phrase when they mean that more of a thing doesn't necessarily equate to a bigger or better effect. Sometimes it's easy to think that more will be better. It'll make you happier. More money, more stuff, more friends. But you know it doesn't always work out that way. Sometimes, as the phrase says, less is more. And the characters in our first story learn this lesson the hard way when a fisherman catches a magical talking fish who can grant him a wish. This is a good old story with as many versions as there are people who've told it. And we think you're going to love hearing it the way Los Angeles storyteller Antonio Sacre tells it. Here's Antonio Sacre with The Fisherman and His Wife.
13: Once, a long time ago, a fisherman lived with his wife in a little shanty by the ocean. It was such a small shack that it just had one table with one chair and one small bed that when the wife would eat, the fisherman would stand. And when he would eat, she would have to stand. And on some nights, she would sleep in the bed and he would sleep on the floor. And on some nights, he would sleep on the bed and she would sleep on the floor. If he caught enough fish to eat, they would eat. If he caught more fish, they would sell the fish and buy what little they needed. And on the nights that they did not catch any fish, they ate what little they had. One day he went down to the ocean and he threw his line into the ocean and nothing was coming up all day long. And he thought, tonight we will have very little to eat. When just then his line was taut and he pulled it and pulled it and pulled it and he pulled out a beautiful fish. And beautiful, it was beautiful, with emerald eyes and multicolored scales. And he looked at it and he said, oh my goodness, I've never seen a fish as beautiful as this. Oh, when this fish is on our dish, we will be so happy tonight. I cannot wait. And the fish said, yes, I am a tasty fish. Are you a magic talking fish? I'm a magic talking fish, and I am delicious. Oh my goodness, I couldn't eat you that I'm talking with you now. No, no, no, I'm not going to do it. You're not going to eat me? I'm not. Thank you, fisherman. And he threw the fish back in the ocean. And he kept fishing, but nothing came up. And he went home with no fish. And his wife said, ah, husband, you caught no fish today. Oh, no, I did. I caught a beautiful fish. It was this big. Oh, but where is it, husband? Oh, I threw it back in the ocean. Why would you do such a thing? Oh, it was a magic talking fish. Oh, you caught a magic talking fish, husband. Our luck has changed. What did you wish for? I didn't wish for anything. Why not? Don't you know the old stories? When you catch a magic talking fish, you get one wish. What did you wish? I didn't read those stories. That's why you should be a reader. You know that. I'm sorry, wife. Maybe I'll go down and ask the fish to come back. The fish is not coming back. Maybe it will. He went down to the ocean. He looked, the calm sea, blue sky. He felt foolish. Fish, fish, in the sea. Please swim your way back to me. My wife says we get a wish since we didn't put you on our dish. And sure enough, in the distance, the fish came leaping and swimming. And it swam up with an almost smile on its face, said, you're here for your wish. I am. What will you have? I don't know. I wish that my wife and I could eat together at the table. I wish that we had a bed that we could share. I wish that we had a slightly bigger house. It has been granted. And when he went back to his little shanty, there was now a beautiful little cottage with flowers in front and a little fence. And inside, a table that was good for four people with four chairs and a bed big enough for both of them to spare. And they sat and they ate and they smiled and they laughed and they lived happily ever for about a year. And she said, husband, why did you wish for a small cottage? You know we have a big family. There's no place for them to come and visit us. There's no place for them to sleep. You should have asked for a bigger house and a bigger table and maybe even a little garden in the back. Ah, that would have been smart, wife. She said, yeah, maybe you could go and ask the fish. Oh, no, I couldn't ask the fish. She said, no, it's the same wish. It's just slightly bigger. Ah, wife, that's true. I will go down and ask the fish. And down to the ocean he went, and now the waves were a little bit bigger, and there was some white, puffy clouds in the sky. He said, fish, fish in the sea, please swim your way back to me. My wife and I wish to slightly expand upon our original wish, since we didn't put you on our dish. And the fish came swimming back. What will you have? Well, I should have wished more wisely. We have a big family. They like to visit. Could you just make us a bigger house? With more space at the table and more beds for them to sleep in. And the fish said, it will be granted. And when he got back, instead of a little cottage, there was a beautiful house with a table that could fit 15 people. And upstairs, bedrooms for as many family members as you wanted. And the wife looked at the husband and the husband looked at the wife and they smiled and they lived happily ever for about 6 months. And she said, husband, why did you not make us a castle? You are like my king. He said, wife, you are like my queen. We should be king and queen of this land. We should be in a castle. That's what I was thinking. And it's really not that different from a big house. You are right, wife. I will go down to the ocean. And down to the ocean he went. And now the waves were crashing and the storm clouds were gathering, and he could say over the distance, "Fish, fish in your sea, please swim your way back to me. My wife and I wish to change our wish since we didn't put you on our dish." And the fish came up with almost a scowl. "What is it now?" "We would have a castle. I would be king and my wife would be queen." And the fish said, "It has been granted." And when he got back, instead of that big house, there was a huge bridge and a moat and 50 trumpeteers and 50 drummers and a portcullis. And he walked inside and there was a golden throne and his wife with a crown 5 feet in the air. And he sat down next to him and hurt. And he sat down next to her and put the crown on his head. And they lived happily ever for about a week. And she said, "Husband, we should be emperor of the entire world." He said, "We should." And down to the ocean he went. And the hurricane was on the horizon and thunder and lightning in the distance. And he could barely hear his voice over the maelstrom. "Fish, fish in the sea, swim your way back to me. My wife and I wish to change our wish since we didn't put you on our dish." And the fish came leaping in and said, "What is it now? We would be emperor of the world." And the fish said, "It has been granted." And now, back, instead of that castle, there was an emerald palace up into the sky with thousands of trumpeteers and drummers. And he walked in, and there on a crown made of diamonds was his wife, the emperor of the whole entire world. And he sat down next to her, and they lived happily ever for about an hour. And she said, "We would be emperor of the universe. We would make stars and planets move." And he said, "Wife, we are happy being emperor of the world." And she said, "No, we are not. Down to the ocean you will go." And he went down to the ocean, and the fish was waiting for him. And he said, "Fish, we wish to change our wish." And the fish was silent. And the fish swam away. And the clouds disappeared, and the sea calmed. And when he went back, instead of it, a palace, or a castle, or a house, or a cottage, there was a little tiny hut by the ocean, and inside his wife sat at the one table next to the small bed, and they lived unhappily ever after.
14: That was Antonio Sacre with The Fisherman and His Wife. Now, listening to this story, it reminds me of all sorts of times when I thought more of something would make me happier. I remember a day not too long ago when I looked down at my wrist to find that my watch had stopped. So I ran it up to a little watch repair place at the shopping mall. And to get to the watch place, I had to walk through the mall food court. And I was caught up in memories of hanging out at the mall food court when I was a kid. Bowls of Chinese food, delicious tacos, Orange Julius, spicy chicken sandwiches. I mean, just some of the delights in my pretty vivid memories of those good food court times. But I rushed past all that and dropped my watch off with the repair guy. And he told me to give him about 15 minutes to take a look. So I had 15 minutes to kill, all pretty much adjacent to the food court. And I smelled delicious soft pretzels. And I love soft pretzels, I thought. It's been ages since I had a good soft pretzel. So I got one, and I ate it on the spot. And it was as great as I remembered. And then I smelled pepperoni pizza. Oh, man, I thought, I love pepperoni pizza. And it's been ages since I had a slice. So I got one, and I ate it on the spot, and it was as great as I remembered pepperoni pizza being. And then I saw a pile of little bags of Fritos and a basket on the counter of a sandwich place. Oh, man, I thought, I love Fritos, and it's been ages since I had a handful of Fritos. And, well, they're as great as I remembered. And I wish I could say the story ended there, but, well, it's a big food court. And 15 minutes is rather longer than you think it's going to be. But there came a point when I rushed back to the watch repair shop, and the guy had fixed me up. He even did it for free. It was the watch battery, and the battery was still magically under warranty. So, yay. But through the rest of the afternoon and into the evening and even through the night, as I tossed and turned, man, I tell you, one thought resounded in my head. When it comes to the mall food court and its considerable delights, less is definitely more. And that's where Antonio's story took me. Where did it take you? And who will you take along? You know, our next story finds us in quite the opposite of the situation in our first story. The protagonist in this story finds more than he could ever dream of, but he knows that giving is maybe better than having it all. It's a sweet story about a peddler and his dog, and it'll be told for you by Geraldine Buckley, recorded live in the Appleseed Studio. Here's Geraldine.
15: Once upon a time, a long, long time ago, 500 years ago, in the land of my birth, England, there was a village called Swatham. It's on the east part of England. And at the edge of the village, there was a tumble-down house. And the thing that set this house apart was that in the garden, there was a magnificent tree. This tree was so beautiful, it could have been in a king's garden. It had these huge branches that swept over the roof of this tumble-down cottage, which meant that in the winter, it kept off the snow and the rain and the wind, and it was cozy inside. And in the summer, it kept off the heat, and it was like having wonderful air wafting through that house. And inside that tumble-down cottage, there lived a peddler and his dog. And every day the peddler would go off to work and he would sell his bright and shiny things. He had earrings and bracelets and neckerchiefs. But he was a very generous man, and often he didn't sell things, he gave them away. But if he sold things, then there would be enough for dinner for himself for that night and a bone for the dog. And if he didn't sell anything, he'd come home and he'd be hungry. But still, he loved giving things away. Well, one day he was going off to work and the little dog was right behind him, and he saw that tree as he was walking out of the house, and he thought, I'm a blessed man to have such a tree in my life. I am blessed. And he went off and he did sell something. He had a lovely supper, the dog had a bone, and in the middle of the night he had a very strange dream. It was a very vivid dream. In the dream, he heard a voice say to him, go to London town, stand on London Bridge, and you will hear something that will be really, really good for you. And he half woke up and he thought, London Bridge is an awfully long way away. And he went back to sleep. Well, the next day he went off to work, and once again he saw that tree, and this time he put his hand on the trunk of the tree, and he thought, oh, I'm so blessed to have this tree in my life. And he went off. This time he didn't sell anything. So he went to bed hungry. But in the middle of the night, he had the same dream. And in the dream, he heard a voice clearly say, go to London town, stand on London Bridge, and you will hear something that will be really, really good for you. And again, he half woke up and he thought, London, but London's a long way away. And he went back to sleep. The next day he went off to work. This time he leaned against that tree and he felt the warmth of the trunk in his back, and he looked up through the branches and he thought, I love this tree. This tree is a wonderful tree. And he went off to work. He did sell things. He had supper, and so did the dog. In the middle of the night, he had the same dream. And the voice said, go to London town, stand on London Bridge, and you will hear something that will be really, really good for you. And this time he made himself wake up and he thought, I'm going to London. I'm going to follow the dream. I'm going to. And he got a few things together in a knapsack and he got the dog. And as soon as the dawn came up, he started off to the royal city of London. He walked and he walked and he walked. He walked and he walked and he walked. He walked and he walked through the rain and through the wind and through the hail. There was even hail for 3 days until he got to the royal city of London. He had never seen anything so busy. He came from a village. It was huge, and people were pushing and they were shoving, and there was a cart who almost knocked him over. And he got to London Bridge as soon as he could, which took him a long time. Now, London Bridge is not the same bridge as it was when I was growing up many, many, many years ago. In fact, a very rich American bought that bridge and they dismantled it brick by brick and they took it to a desert in Arizona and they rebuilt it. It is there in the desert, London Bridge. And it's not the one that often people think it is, which is the one that opens. No, that's Tower Bridge. This was a much, much older version of the bridge, of London Bridge. It was a wooden structure that went across the Thames. And this was a very busy thoroughfare. It had houses and shops on both sides, and there were always people coming and going. And so the peddler, obedient to the dream, he went and stood on the bridge with his dog. And no one spoke to him. No one came up. Nothing happened. One day, 2 days, 3 days, he was there with the wind and the rain, and there was more hail. And he just got to the point where he thought, I've obviously heard wrong. I must have heard wrong. When the shopkeeper, who had a shop on the other side of the bridge, came over and he said, I've been watching you. He said, can I ask you a question? He said, well, yes, all right. He said, because I haven't even spoken to anyone for 3 days. He said, well, why are you here? He said, you haven't bought anything, you haven't sold anything, you haven't begged and you haven't stolen. What's the story? And the peddler said, well, first of all, he said, I hope I'm never reduced to begging and I'd never steal. He said, because that's wrong. He said, well, I wouldn't normally tell you because it's a bit private, but, well, I'm here because of a dream. And the shopkeeper said, you're here because of a dream. And the peddler said, yes, because of a dream. He said, a dream. He said, yes. He went, a dream. And he started to laugh and laugh, and he laughed so much that a crowd came round him. And so they didn't know what was going on, but people can be really mean. They could see that he was mocking this man, and they all started to laugh. Well, the shopkeeper loved the fact he was getting so much attention, so he brought everyone close, and he said, come here, let me tell you something. He said, this man has been so ridiculous to come all the way to wherever he's come from for a dream. He said, I could have done the same thing. Can you imagine? He's left his home and his everything. I could have done the same thing because for 3 nights I've had a dream, the same dream. And it said, if I went to a little village called, now what was it called? I've never heard of it before. What was it called? Swatham. If I went to a little village called Swatham, I would find on the edge of the village, there was a tumble down white house. And I would know it was the house because there was a tree in the garden that was magnificent. It was so lovely, it could have been in a king's palace. And if I dug in the roots of that tree, I'd find something that would be really good for me. Did you think I'd leave my business and just go all that way because of a dream? Do you think I'd be so ridiculous? No, I wouldn't. And he started laughing again, and they all did. And then he said to the peddler, you better go home. And the peddler said, I think I should. And the peddler got out of there as fast as he could with the dog, and he walked and he walked and he walked and he walked and he walked and he walked and he walked and he walked and he walked until on the third day, as the sun rose, he got to his house. And he went inside and he got a shovel. And he went to the roots of that magnificent tree and he started to dig, dig, dig. And the little dog by the side of him started to scratch away as well at the dirt. Dig, dig, scratch, scratch, dig, dig, scratch, scratch, until he heard a clunk. He heard the metal of the spade against some metal. So he got down on his hands and knees and he started to move the dirt aside. And there he saw that there was an iron box, a big iron box. And he managed to get it up and he got it open. And inside it was filled with gold coins, incredible gold coins. Well, now they say that this is a true story. And in fact, it very well could be, because when many, many years ago, when the Saxons were living in England and they were being invaded by the Normans, people dug their treasure, and they're still finding loads of treasure, very much like in America during the Civil War when people would hide their silver in the ground. So they're still finding it. So they say that this is true. And they say that the peddler gave half of that money, which was a huge amount, to the church. And in fact, if you look it up and you can see this, that 500 years ago, an extension was built on the church in Swatham. And inside there are these beautiful wooden pews. And on each one, on one end, there is a carving of the peddler. And on the other side, there's a carving of the dog. And in the town, there's a statue that has the peddler and the dog in it. So he gave half of the money to the church. Then he gave half of what was left, a quarter, he gave it to the poor, because he knew what it was like to be hungry. And he didn't want anyone else to be hungry if he could possibly help it. And so he had the rest, a quarter of the whole amount, to live on. Now, most people think that that is the end of the story. But it's not. There is a secret part of the story that I am going to share with you now. Not many people know this. It turns out that when the peddler was very, very, very old indeed, and the dog incredibly was still alive, and it was so old, it was ancient, that if the Guinness Book of Records had been in existence then, that dog would have been on the front page every single year. Well, when he was that old, he had given away so much money that he only had one gold coin left. And there was no food. He'd gone through all the food in his pantry. But he thought, I'm not going to worry, because a gold coin was worth a huge amount in those days. He thought, I'll just go down to the village. I'll go down to the market. I'll just stock up with this gold coin and I'll fill the pantry again. And that will see me and the dog out. It'll be fine. And so he set off for the village. And in the distance, he saw a beggar. And he looked at the beggar and he didn't recognize the beggar at first, because he knew all the local beggars, because they all came to him because he was so generous. But as the man came close, he thought, he's familiar. He's familiar. And then he realized who it was. It was the shopkeeper from 30 years before who was now a beggar. Well, the peddler remembered all those people mocking him and laughing at him. And he just felt this anger come up and just wanting to explode out of him. And he thought, no, I need to forgive. This man understood the power of forgiveness. He said, no, I must forgive. I choose to forgive. He knew that forgiveness was an act of the will. And if you keep forgiving as an act of the will, your emotions will line up. And he kept saying, I choose to forgive. I choose to forgive. I choose to forgive. I choose to forgive. Well, the beggar, who was the shopkeeper, came up to him and he said, do you have anything for me? Well, all he had was that coin, that one last gold coin. And again, that anger came up and he thought, I can't give it to him. I can't give it to him. He mocked me. They all mocked me. And he thought, no, I've chosen to forgive. I've chosen to forgive. I've chosen to forgive. And very slowly, he took that gold coin out of his pocket and he handed it to the beggar who'd been the shopkeeper. Now, when we give something to somebody, we shouldn't ever expect anything in return, not even a thank you, but we all like getting a thank you. He didn't get a thank you, but he did get two words. The beggar, who'd been the shopkeeper, looked at him and said, dig deeper. And he said, I beg your pardon. He said, dig deeper. And the dog made some kind of motion and movement, and he looked at the dog, and when he looked back, the beggar had gone. He wasn't there. He'd been there a moment before, and then suddenly he wasn't there. And there wasn't a house he could have ducked behind, or a tree, or even a bush. He'd just gone. So he knew what he had to do. He had to get back to the house as quickly as possible. And he set off as fast as he could, which wasn't very fast because he was so old. And the dog was so ancient. He was trailing behind. It took them a long time to get home, and very slowly went in the house. And he got the same shovel and he started to dig in the same hole. But because he was so old, it was so slow. Dig, dig. And the dog helped him. Scrabble, scrabble, scritch. Dig, dig, scrabble, scrabble, scritch. But then he realized that there was something there. There was something there. There was something metal in the same hole. And very slowly, because his bones were old and they hurt, he got down on his hands and knees and he started to move the dirt aside. And sure enough, in that same hole where there had been all the gold, there was a small iron box. And he opened it. He couldn't believe his eyes. This one didn't have any gold in it. It was filled with diamonds. and he and his dog lived happily ever after, which is what I wish for all of you.
14: That was Geraldine Buckley with a story about how being generous with what you have leaves you somehow with more. Have you ever had a chance to share something that you didn't at first want to give away? Have you wanted something so bad that you thought you couldn't live without it, and then you got it and found you didn't need it so much after all? What have been the most meaningful giving experiences for you? I bet you've got some stories. We hope you'll share them with the people you love. In fact, we hope you'll share the stories with us. 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
23: Hi, Wonder Kids. It's Paige. Have you ever created an imaginary world before? Maybe you've built an amazing fort out of pillows in your house. Or maybe you found a cool spot in a nearby park, perfect for your favorite game. When I was a kid, my friends and I found an awesome grove of trees near a pond by my house. We turned this spot into a fort, and it was the home base for all of our adventures. Whether we were pretending to be magical wizards, a family crossing the Oregon Trail, or superheroes. Playing imagination games is one of the best parts of being a kid, and it's cool how the natural world can help us create the places we see in our imaginations. Today, we're going to hear about the imaginary world created by a few kids living in Oak Park, Illinois, and how their games helped them learn some lessons about the real world, too.
24: So I think the first time I heard it was when they elected their first mayor of Leaftown. Because to have a mayor, you need a town, right? You need something to define it and someone to be in charge, quote unquote, of it. So when I first heard Leaftown, it was because they had made Duncan the mayor of Leaftown.
23: This is Beth Rooney. She is a photographer, and today she's going to be telling us a bit about Leaftown, a world created by her kids, Rose and Luca, along with their friends back in the fall of 2020. Now, a lot of you kids might not remember this, but back in 2020, a lot of the world experienced lockdowns because of a dangerous virus called COVID-19. Restaurants and public places closed down so that people wouldn't get each other sick. And at Rose and Luca's school, kids had to stay away from each other while playing at recess. Luckily, kids are pretty smart and came up with a new game that they could play, even with these extra rules.
24: Rose has always been a very talkative child. She's a wonderful historian, and we always got a lot of information about what she did all day. During the pandemic, there wasn't a whole lot of other stuff going on. So Rose's news from school was captivating, and Rosie would come home with the latest gossip from Leaftown. It was definitely gradual, little bits and pieces of information here and, oh, we started this game, we started collecting leaves, and, well, what are you doing with the leaves? And then the next day, oh, some kids are building little structures out of leaves. And then the next day, more kids started to participate. And then piece by piece, it became something that the whole class was participating in rather than just one or two children.
23: The kids would take piles of leaves and push them into outlines of mini buildings and houses. Soon, a whole town of leaf structures was created.
24: I started to share these stories with Kathleen because we always tell each other stories about the day.
23: Kathleen Bruni is Beth's sister and Rose and Luca's aunt. Kathleen is an author and professor, and she's also a guest today to help tell this story. Once Kathleen heard about Leaftown, she was interested in the world that Rose and Luca were creating, and so she began to ask questions as well.
0: I would talk to Rose about all kinds of stuff, but it would always come to Leaftown. Just this idea that these kids at this school who couldn't go on their playground and who had to play outside and concoct a way to stay 6 feet apart had essentially chosen to reconstruct society in this idyllic way where it didn't have to stop, it didn't have restrictions. They could do commerce, they could make leaf restaurants and leaf hotels and leaf barber shops. And then there were also little opportunities for them to play with the things that did threaten a society, like there were burglars. And, you know, for the beginning part, it was stuff that seemed pretty internal to the kids. It wasn't a real threat, but it was them navigating like, okay, if people are going to be burglars and steal leaves or steal treasures, we have to have a jail. But the jail will be very pleasant. It will mostly be a place to sit and calm down. No one's being punished. So I was just fascinated by the things they chose to keep from our world and the things they chose to modify.
23: As Leaftown got bigger and bigger, Rose, Luca, and the other kids began coming up with more rules for their bustling society.
24: So Rosie came home one day and was like, I accidentally walked through Lucinda's house. And I was like, what do you mean? Like, you were at the playground. What are you talking about? And she accidentally walked through this little, like, outline of building, of, like, a square that Lucinda had declared was her house. And so after Rose did this, a new rule for Leaftown appeared, and that was no trespassing. You needed to know where the zones, like you were referring to, were. And that's part of what, like, brought more kids in, was here's where Leaftown is situated, and this is outside of Leaftown where we can go search for treasures and look for things and bring them back to Leaftown. Their treasure was pretty simple. It was at first just all nature-based, so interesting rocks, cool-looking pine cones, little interesting sticks, and then they would start to add things that have been left at the park. A little toy car, a necklace, some beads from a necklace, a hair clip, gymnastics medals. And I think the most special thing they ended up finding was like a baseball. So they just would kind of collect all these different little pieces of material from around the perimeter of the park. The things that were buried in the sand, that kind of thing. They would go looking to find treasure everywhere.
23: These treasures became an important part of Leaftown. To exchange their treasures, the kids had to have some sort of money or currency.
0: The fact that they chose ginkgo leaves as their currency is so cool to me. Ginkgos are a truly strange tree. They're this living fossil, and they're Ginkgo biloba. They have two-lobed leaves, and they have this almost like leathery, rubbery quality. They're not like a crunchy leaf. They have a weird durability, and they turn so yellow, just like uniformly, purely yellow in the fall.
24: They started hoarding the leaves after a series of bank robberies where some kids decided that they wanted more leaves and they didn't want to go collect them themselves. So the kids started hiding them in their hats and their coats, and then the teachers had to say, like, enough. So then the kids, their workaround was to find places to hide them at the park and not tell people where they were, and then there would be, like, kids there before school trying to make sure that their leaf pile was still there, or going after school to tuck a few more ginkgo leaves into a crevice to make sure that they had enough to buy whatever they needed to the next day. They're always coming up with a new workaround. Kids are very smart that way.
23: Over a few weeks, Leaf Town grew into a buzzing metropolis, at least in the minds of the kids. They had houses, stores, restaurants, banks, hotels, and plenty of goods and money to trade with. Unfortunately, not everyone felt friendly towards Leaf Town.
24: Leaf Town had kind of grown into something that happened during school and something that happened after school. And so I was actually there, like, on the edge of the playground when all of this conflict started. And you could see the kids from up the street kind of eyeing Leaf Town and walking around menacingly and talking about how these kids can't stay here forever, which of course made all the kids want to stay forever, and they didn't want to leave their posts. But eventually, you know, there was soccer practice, or there was, you know, homework, or just it was getting dark because it's November.

0: I think that I would be super sad and frustrated.
1: The day after Leaf Town was destroyed, the kids got together during recess, and they decided that they would rebuild and that Leaf Town might start off a little bit smaller, but there was no way that they were going to let Leaf Town fade away into nothing. So they rebuilt the treasure shop first and then went out from there building the different hotels, and then there was a bank. So Leaf Town was a little more constricted. It was smaller, but it was still vibrant, and they were able to incorporate everyone back into the town. So Leaf Town rose again.
2: And I think the thing that struck me is the way in the conversations with Rose, they didn't try to make it secret, and they tried to make it a little stronger, maybe more pine needles and things that might be a little more durable, but they didn't fortify and they didn't go into this defensive crouch. They really were kind of like, we're not going to hide, and if people want to join us, they're welcome. And so we're not going to, again, take this us versus them, barbarians at the gate approach. We're just going to put it out there and hope people see the attraction of it and hope that it won't get destroyed again. It was something more positive and more, like, proud in a good way, not prideful, but, like, why should we hide? We're going to just keep being open and keep going. And it seemed to work.
0: This positive attitude did seem to work. In fact, a few of the kids who tore down the original Leaf Town ended up joining in the game.
1: There were two of them that did come and join Leaf Town. They built their own little house and they were part of the community. I think that's one of the most beautiful things that we saw come out of Leaf Town, that openness and that willingness to just keep building and making something beautiful, even though it might come to a sad end. You have to keep putting yourself out there and keep welcoming people.
0: So Leaf Town continued through the rest of the fall until eventually snow began to cover up the leaves and the kids started to play different games. Even though the kids stopped playing in Leaf Town, the game and the lessons learned had a big influence on them and the grown-ups in their lives.
1: I do think it really opened my eyes to how to approach the world with a more open heart and a bigger sense of wonder and imagination to everyday things. I look at the leaves differently now. Whenever I look down, I wonder what's under there, what's been lost, what is the treasure that's out in the world. And watching my kids, Rose and Luca, and all of their friends approach this conflict with such a beautiful, open heart has made me try to approach the world in the same way and understand people, their actions, rather than they are inherently bad. It's why did they do that, not why are those kids so mean?
0: Beth and Kathleen were so inspired by the story of Leaf Town that they wrote a picture book about it. Leaf Town Forever is a collection of haikus telling the story of Leaf Town and the kids who brought it to life, along with beautiful illustrated pictures. The story of Leaf Town is a great reminder of how the natural world can help us bring our imagination to life, and that the lessons we learn when we play can help us even as we get older. So the next time you're outside, see what imaginary world you can create.

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I'm Marcus Smith, host of Constant Wonder, which is the source of material for Constant Wonder Kids. 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The kinds of encounters that move us beyond words. 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
5: Thanks for joining us for an hour of storytelling today. Before the break, we heard the episode Leaf Town Forever from the Constant Wonder Kids podcast. Now we've got one more story for you, told by the wonderful storyteller Charlotte Blake Alston. The story is called Why Dogs Chase Cats. Here's Charlotte.

Long time ago, before some of you were even born, before any of you were even born, before your mothers and your fathers were born, before your grandmothers and your grandfathers were born, before your great-grandmothers and your great-grandfathers were born, dog and cat were best friends. Yes, they were. They had their houses right next door to each other. Their puppies and their kittens went to animal preschool together. They shared everything they had. Well, one day, Cat was looking in her cupboards for something to eat, and there really wasn't much of anything there. So she decided to go next door to her best friend, Dog's house. But before she did, she looked down on the floors and underneath her tables and chairs and in between the cushions on her sofa, and she found some coins. But when she stuck out her paw and she added them up, she didn't really have enough to go to the marketplace and buy anything. So off she went next door to Dog's house, her best friend. Well, they looked in Dog's cupboards, and there wasn't really much of anything there either. So they started looking down on Dog's floors and underneath Dog's tables and chairs and in between the cushions on Dog's sofa, and they found some coins. And when they stuck out both their paws and added them up, they did have enough money to go to the marketplace to buy something both of them could share. So off

Well, soon they came to that marketplace, and there was all kinds of things for sale there. There was all colors and shapes and sizes and smells of fruits and vegetables and all kinds of grain, corn and rice and millet. And there was all kinds of fish and poultry, guinea fowl and hens. And they walked from table to table looking at all the food choices that they had. And, there's something I forgot to tell you about Cat. In the early days of time, before you were born, before your mothers and your fathers were born, before your grandmothers and your grandfathers were born, before your great-grandmothers and great-grandfathers were born, cats loved cheese. Yes, they did. Yeah, cats love cheese. And they came to a table where a man had all kinds of cheeses. He had cheddar cheese. He had Swiss cheese. He had Camembert cheese. He had string cheese. He had goat cheese. He had yak cheese. And little cat's mouth started to water. Little cat's stomach started to growl. And dog took one look at her and said, I know, you're a cheese fanatic. You love cheese. I'm a dog. I'll eat anything. So it really doesn't matter to me what we buy as long as we share it. So if you want to get some cheese with the money, that's fine with me. And that's just what Cat did. She put down her money. She put down dog's money. And she picked out the biggest piece of cheese that was on that table. It was such a big piece of cheese that it was really heavy, and they had to take turns carrying it. So dog took the first turn. They hoisted that cheese onto that dog's back, and down the road they went, down the road they went, down the road they went. And as they went, dog sang a little song, and this is what he sang. He sang, I'm

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So, it was time for Cat to take a turn. They hoisted that cheese onto that cat's back, and down the road they went, down the road they went, down the road they went. And as they went, Cat sang a little song too, and this is

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So they walked along, and Cat carried that cheese singing her little song, but you know it was a great big piece of cheese, and after a while, it started to get a little bit heavy. So it was time for Dog to take a second turn. They

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So, it was time for Cat to take a second turn. They

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But he thought, well, she just must be so hungry. She's really not thinking about what she's saying. Well, they were getting closer and closer to the road that led to their houses.

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She climbed up a tree, went out on a limb, and started eating up all the cheese. Dog could not believe it. He opened his mouth to say something, but all that came out was, we bought that together. It was your money and my money. We were supposed to share it. You cared more about your stomach than you did about our friendship. Well, that's okay, because I know something. You can't stay up in that tree forever. You're going to get hungry again, and you're going to have to come down, and when you do, I'll be here. Well, that cat stayed up in that tree.

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And when she did, that dog shot out after that cat, and dogs have been chasing cats ever since.

0: That was Charlotte Blake Alston with Why Dogs Chase Cats. Thanks for joining us for an hour of storytelling today. I'm your host, Sam Payne. We'll see you next time.
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7: BBC News with Moira Alderson. Ukraine says it's carried out marine drone attacks on vessels in the Sea of Azov and its ports. It said it had targeted dry cargo vessels and a tanker carrying grain stolen from Russian-occupied Ukrainian fields. Kyiv claimed the vessels had had their names painted over and their radar disabled. Azerbaijan says five of its citizens have been killed in attacks on two cargo ships in the Sea of Azov. The Russian Foreign Ministry blamed Ukraine for the attack. Meanwhile, Ukraine has admitted that a sea drone that exploded in the Romanian Black Sea port of Constanța this morning was one of its own. The top official in Constanța said he'd been told the drone was part of a group of five, with a second one exploding in Ukraine. A search was on for the remaining three. President Putin will deliver the keynote address to his annual economic forum in St. Petersburg today, with aides insisting Russia remains as powerful as ever militarily and economically. Moscow is running an increasingly large budget deficit as money is channeled towards the war in Ukraine. But one of Mr. Putin's closest advisers, Kirill Dmitriev, told the BBC the Russian economy was proving resilient in the face of international sanctions.
8: It's not as much growth as last year, but it's not as bad as UK and European media says. It's definitely better than European economy, better than UK economy. Why? Because Russia has diversified quite a bit, but also benefits from high prices on oil. Yes, interest rates are a bit too high. We believe they should be lower for more investments, but Russia economy has proven resilience.
7: Mali's military government has banned the use of motorcycles with medium to large engines outside major urban areas in an attempt to tackle armed groups. The insurgents often move across Sahel terrain quickly on such vehicles, launching attacks and evading security forces. Makwachi Okafor is our West Africa correspondent.
9: The ban is expected to affect many people, especially in rural areas of Mali, where motorcycles are widely used to move people, goods and services. The authorities have also suspended the import and sales of motorcycles and spare parts for 1 year. Traders have been given 3 months to declare existing stock. The measures come after an attack in April claimed by Al-Qaeda-linked Jenim and the Tuareg Azawad Liberation Front. Armed groups seized the northern city of Kidal and attacked a military base outside the capital where the former defense minister Sadio Camara was killed.
7: The Israeli military says it will attack three villages north of the Litani River in southern Lebanon, and it's warning the population to evacuate. Lebanese officials say overnight Israeli airstrikes killed at least seven people in separate attacks on the southern city of Tyre. Israel says it will continue to attack Hezbollah positions despite its ceasefire with Lebanon. Earlier, President Trump said he'd spoken directly to Hezbollah about a possible end to fighting. BBC News.
10: Are we willing to march into hell for our brothers in a heavenly cause? Are we willing to stand up? Are we willing to help someone? Are we willing to put ourselves in the middle so that someone feels protected?
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3: On In Good Faith, it's our privilege to hear stories and accounts from believers told in their own words. Our hope is to listen with an open heart, celebrating the power of faith and belief and what those stories mean to the ones who tell them.
11: I'm speaking in good faith today with choral conductor, really a great all-around musician, Leland Spindler. Leland, thank you for coming in today.
10: Thank you so much for having me.
11: You put together this concert that totally caught my eye. First, though, I want to just briefly introduce you to our audience, that you've been working with religious ensembles for nearly 20 years, conducting your own congregation's choir when you were quite young in Eugene, Oregon.
10: Yeah.
11: And then in southern France, an interfaith choir that you got to sing in a lot of the great religious spaces. And boy, once you've heard that music sung in the buildings it was written to be sung in,
10: it's life-changing.
11: You're sort of hooked.
10: Yeah.
11: So, you have an undergrad in French, and here at BYU, you got a master's in choral conducting. You have your own group, who we will be featuring today. Tell me about Lux.
10: So, the Lux Choral Society is three choirs now. It started with just one, Lux Singers, and there's a mixed choir, the Lux Singers, and then the Lux Men's Chorus and the Lux Women's Chorus. And we are an interfaith choir, and our mission is to create experiences for people to feel connected to the divine, to feel connected to a higher power through music.
11: I read on the website that you've got a great passion for the religious tradition of choral music and its role throughout history. There's so much music. Why, when you formed Lux, did you decide this will be our focus?
10: It's an interesting question. I went through a faith crisis, and I felt pretty rejected from my own faith that I grew up in, and I needed a way to feel connected to God, because I've never lost a belief that there is a supreme being. And so I started Lux because music had always been a way that I felt close to God. I knew that if I was struggling, there were probably lots of other people who struggled. So my choirs are just full of people who, some are in faith transition, some of them are in faith crisis, some of them are really secure in their faith, but we all just come together to help people feel the love of God.
11: And talk about this Latin word, L-U-X.
10: Lux, yeah. Lux is Latin for light, and so we hope to share the light that comes from sacred choral music with people.
11: You know, I talk to so many people of different faiths about the things that connect them to God. Sometimes it's a personal practice of study or meditation. Sometimes it's when they're serving people. But there are quite a few who say, well, and music.
10: Yeah.
11: Just like, almost like, well, and of course, that's a given. And for me, that's like numero uno. Ding, ding, ding, ring the bell. Like, that connects me to God.
10: It has this strange, profound power to connect directly to the soul. And when it's sacred choral music, I think it connects our soul to the divine. There's a term that kind of goes around called thin spaces, creating thin spaces. And I think that music is one of the most profound ways that we create that thin space between us and God.
11: Interesting. And it sounds like you recognize this really early in your life.
10: Yeah, you know, I come from a not very musical family. My dad can't match pitch, and we used to go caroling every Christmas, and people would just kind of slowly close the door on us once they would hear us singing. But my grandma was very musical, and when I would spend my summers there, they would sing to me as my morning alarm clock. They would just, my grandma and grandpa would come in and sing to me, and I recognized really early on the power that music had to help me feel things, especially times when I tried really hard not to feel anything. It was music that helped me stay connected to my humanity.

0: And did you always feel that you had a connection? Not just that this gives me peace, but you felt connected to something or someone. You felt a connection to God through that.
1: Yeah. While I was in France on my LDS mission, my mission president said, and I think that it was true, that I was gifted this profound connection to music as a way to balance some of the profound horror things that I went through as a child.
0: Oh, I'm sorry to hear that.
1: Yeah, I think that music really early on was the way that helped me stay connected to God and recognize that there is good to be had.
0: So I have followed the Lutz Choral Society online and was privileged 1 year to actually help narrate a program, which was really fun. And
1: then
0: less pressure. I just got to sit there and enjoy great music and then just say a few words.
1: Yeah, that was a great year.
0: So you put on this concert that made me reach out to you. It's called Overcome Sacred Protest Songs.
1: Yeah.
0: Putting sacred and protest songs, usually those are two separate categories, you might think. So what was the genesis of this concert?
1: You know, I think that we are living in a world where we see people hurting a lot. I think we have a sacred duty to stand up for people who are hurting. I think that that's a very Christian ideal. I think that's a very world religious ideal. Mm-hmm. Throughout the centuries, we've seen music play a role in protest. I wanted us to find the motivation to stand up for people in need and recognize that we have a long tradition in our world of using music to do that, both religiously and secularly, but really a profound sense of doing that through religious music.
0: When I think protest songs, I'm thinking Bob Dylan. I'm thinking Joan Baez.
1: All the great music of the Vietnam War era.
0: Yes. And there's some in here from the civil rights movement.
1: Yes.
0: And can we talk about that one, We Shall Overcome?

0: We shall overcome.
1: This is just a standard anthem.
0: Yeah, sung by the protesters marching in Selma with Martin Luther King. It has become one of America's greatest songs of protest.
1: Mm-hmm.
0: And it's also a heartfelt reminder that even though our life is kind of designed to force us to overcome hard situations, we can do it together. You don't have to walk alone. We can overcome someday, and we can live in peace. And we need that more in our world than ever.

0: I'm sort of cheating because you put that almost at the very end of the concert. I think you're building towards that, but
1: exactly.
0: I'm cheating because it was really nice to. You've kindly given us access to recordings of this recent concert. As you started putting the list together, this is an eclectic list. Tell me about your search and how you ended up with these.
1: You know, I was very self-conscious about it once I finally came with my list finalized and approached the choir with it. I think I came about it for two reasons. One was that the last several years I had kind of really narrowed how eclectic my programming had become, and I wanted to break out of that. Mm. And also part of it was I needed to explore other ways that I feel connected to God. And it's not just in cathedral music.
0: Yeah.
1: I think that there's a lot of sacred messages to be had in even in musical theater. And there are several musical theater pieces in the program. So I just dug into my memories, and I dug into research of songs that had to do with protesting and different kinds of protesting. I had a long list and just kind of narrowed it down. I have a requisite before I'll program a song, and it's that song has to have made me cry at some point.
0: Okay.
1: And I'm an avid walker. I walk during the summer. I walk 5-10 miles a day, and I have my earphones in, and I just listen to music and podcasts, and that takes me through a lot of different emotional states. And if a song hasn't made me cry, I have no desire to do it. So every song on my list has at some point made me cry.
0: All right. Sacred protest songs or songs that made Leland cry at some point.
1: Exactly.
0: I like that. Now, you start with one from Christian tradition, Let Us All Press On.
1: Yes. Especially in our programming here, I try to pay homage to our LDS foundings. Mm-hmm. And I think that it's a marvelous LDS hymn. And when you look at LDS history and the persecutions that arose, it's really easy to see that they were protesting those wrongdoings through song. Mm. And Let Us All Press On, I think, is probably the greatest one in the LDS hymnal, in my opinion. It wasn't written with that intent, but I think that it was felt by the people that way. Press on, though the enemies deride, they're not going to stop us. We're going to move on, and we're going to keep doing what we have to do because it's what God wants us to do.
0: Yeah, this whole, we have to keep going because they see a goal in mind.
1: Yeah. And to move forward without fear, that's really hard to do. And it's its own way of activism. And I think that protest is really directly tied to being an activist.
0: Mm. Which a lot of people come to because of their religious convictions or their, what they would call their care for their fellow men.
1: Absolutely.
0: Fellow beings.
1: And I think sometimes we get activism wrong. I think we think it means you have to chain yourself to a tree or get arrested or burn something down. I'm from Oregon. We have a lot of people that tie themselves to trees. But I really like this quote. This is by Karen Walrond. And she said, "Activism is being led by your values to do something that helps other people and makes the world brighter for other people."
0: Mm.
1: And I think that that's similar to what protesting is. Activism is helping the world be better. Protesting is recognizing that it's not better for certain people and trying to make it better for them.
0: So this next one is, it's a modern song that goes back 3,000 years.
1: Exactly.
0: Can I say that?
1: Yeah.
0: Tell me about this.
1: I grew up on Sundays watching The Prince of Egypt, music by Stephen Schwartz, and I've always wanted to do something from it because the music is phenomenal. And so we started the program with Deliver Us. After Let Us All Press On, which was kind of our opener, we did Deliver Us. I wanted to do it because it was that initial plea of, you know, before you protest something that's wrong, you have to recognize that there are things that are wrong. And that was what Deliver Us was for me. It kind of set the stage of, Deliver Us, we're enslaved, there's a land you promised us, you promised us all these things and they haven't happened, and we're suffering. So what happens now? Who's going to stand up for us? Who's going to get us to the promised land? And it kind of sets the stage for
0: so
1: the whole program.
0: It's not just protest. The song is a prayer.
1: Is a prayer, absolutely.
0: Interesting. And then Steal Away is traditional.
1: Steal Away, yeah.
0: American piece.

0: Yeah, a beautiful spiritual. It's a code song. So spiritual code songs were ways that enslaved Africans passed messages to each other. One of the most famous ones is Wade in the Water. Mm. And it was a way of saying, there are dogs out, they're trying to catch your scent, get in the water to make it so they can't find you.
1: You know, for all the times I've heard that, I didn't know that connection.
0: Yeah, isn't that interesting? So Steal Away's message was, it was a song to gather. And most enslaved people weren't allowed to worship the way that they wanted to, so they would worship in secret. So Steal Away was a sign to get together so we could worship, and it was also a sign to get together so we could plan escape. Hmm. So it was a code song, and by that very nature, that was a form of protesting. It was a way of saying, God has better things for us than to work for white enslavers, you know?
1: Yeah.
0: And it was their way of taking power for themselves.

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5: So in 1979, I was in the first cultural group to go into China after the Cultural Revolution.
6: Wow.
5: With American Song and Dance. It was a group from here at BYU. And we actually had to audition in the airport all of the songs, like get up, sing them. And they were asking, well, what's the political meaning of the three bears and Goldilocks? It was like,
6: oh, goodness.
5: This is just entertainment. It's a children's story. And it was just a new concept to them that there were songs that were not strictly political. But we did learn this song, Moli Hua, about the flower. So I'm so curious why this is in here.
6: It's a folk song that goes back to the 18th century. And it's probably the most well-known Chinese folk song. It was used in Puccini's Turandot opera. Mm. That was how it was introduced to the West. But in more recent years, it has been co-opted as a way of protesting the more extreme oppression of freedom in China. So it's part of the Jasmine Revolution, which is a way of...
5: So even this song about the beauty and the scent and the delicacy of the jasmine flower does take on a political aspect.
6: It does. Yeah, and I don't think it was intended that way by any means, but I think people have added that meaning to it. And also, the jasmine represents purity in Chinese culture. So saying, I'm going to take this jasmine, this pure thing, and give it to you, I think that that's a really sacred offering also. And so the idea that Moli Hua is being used to say, we're going to take this sacred part of ourselves and not let it be squashed anymore, let it be seen by the world, I think is a really beautiful idea and such a beautiful song.

0: And then you do take us to the cathedral with Thomas Tallis.
1: I do. Thomas Tallis.
0: What, late 1600s?
1: Yeah, English Renaissance composer. And what a life. He was the court composer and served under four monarchs, starting with Henry. And then, of course, Henry died and ending with Elizabeth I. Through all of that, and he lived in a time in England when we were constantly going back and forth between Catholicism and Anglicanism. You know, and Anglicanism, by its very nature, is a Protestant religion. And what I found really fascinating about Tallis is that he was very adept at writing in both religious genres. Mm-hmm. He felt very at home writing Catholic music in Latin. He also felt very at home writing anthems for the Anglican Church. And no matter what the monarch was, he felt comfortable writing because he was true to himself and his religious thoughts. Mm. And I think that that's a form of protest saying, no matter how turbulent the world is around me, I can remain calm and I can remain steadfast in my truth.

0: And I tell you, that's not an easy feat.
1: Yeah, how he threaded the needle between those different groups who were at each other's throats.
0: Yeah, and you know, and this was a time when defying the religious thoughts of your monarch could be punished by death, right? So he allowed himself to stay true while keeping himself safe, while staying, he managed to find the truth in both and remain true to himself. And I think that that's a really beautiful message.
1: And neither denomination would argue with this scripture, if ye love me.
0: Right.

0: And you know, Tallis is a fascinating character. Him and William Byrd, who wrote together, were granted printing rights by Elizabeth I, exclusive printing rights. So they were the only composers in England allowed to publish their music through a printing press.
1: Wow.
0: Which only the Queen could offer. So that shows that even though he didn't always have the same religious views, he was true enough to himself that he was respected, regardless who the monarch was. Mm.

0: And I think I know why you picked this ending for the first half, One More Day.
1: Yeah, you know, I served my mission in France. I have always had a love of French. I grew up speaking French and just always knew that I was going to spend time there. So Les Mis has always been close to my heart. It is definitely a glorious song of protest, but here's what I really love about it. In One Day More specifically, you follow so many different stories.
0: Mm-hmm.
1: The Thénardiers, Éponine, and Marius, Jean Valjean, Javert. You have all of them, and you really don't know, neither do they, how the next day is going to turn out.
0: Yeah.
1: And that's a really significant part of overcoming, because we don't know how tomorrow is going to look. And then that final plea of, tomorrow we'll discover what our God in heaven has in store.
0: That's the note I wrote on this. Those very words.
1: Several people said, well, that's a bit of a stretch to call it sacred. But I think that it was really easy for me to find that sacred thread because we don't know what tomorrow will bring. Only God does. But that doesn't negate our need to push forward. And I think that that's what One Day More exemplifies.

0: And then after intermission, you start with, it's really just about refuge in the Lord, but because it was written by Martin Luther, it falls into that category.
1: Yeah, and you know, I think Martin Luther would probably be shocked to be known as a Protestant. He remained very steadfast in his Catholic faith his whole life, but he obviously posted his famous theses,
0: yes,
1: which was the birth of the Protestant movement. And that's probably the main reason that I included it. I think that his act of posting was an act of protest.
0: Yeah.
1: Even though he remained very steadfast in his faith.
0: Yeah, he wasn't saying, this is all wrong, I'm out of here. He was saying, we need to change some things here.
1: Yeah, we need to do better, I think is what
0: he was saying.
1: Reform
0: Reformation.
1: Yeah.

0: You threw me for a loop with Aloha Oi. And this may be because my Hawaiian is rusty, meaning non-existent.
1: You know, it was an interesting choice when I decided to do it. Aloha, of course, means hello and goodbye in Hawaiian. But it's also a really sacred word for them. And it actually has a lot of other meanings. That's just the most common meaning.

But really, aloha, that idea of the aloha in me or the sacred in me greets the sacred in you is really important. But I think the real crux of the matter is that it was written by their last monarch, their last queen. And when the United States took over, she was imprisoned in her palace, and there she wrote quite a few songs. But what I love about the message is that her form of protest was a peaceful protest of saying, no matter who comes, we are Hawaiian. We will be true to ourselves. We will be constant, and I will be with you again. And I think that's really beautiful.

0: Now, we did talk a bit about We Shall Overcome. This is where it came in the program. Do you want to add something here?
1: You know, We Shall Overcome has been a hugely recorded piece, not only as a gospel piece, but Johnny Cash recorded it. All sorts of different artists have recorded it. I always get a little nervous doing something that's so common because I have to ask myself, do I have anything different to say about it? And we kind of did our own take on it. Being a predominantly white choir, we didn't want to make it feel false to us, but we also wanted to respect its history and its tradition. And I think that we came away with a real profound respect for the civil rights movement, for this really beautiful idea that through trial and through the process of overcoming, we find a lot of hope.

0: I think that that hope is a God-given gift because it's so easily lost. A lot of the things that God gives us can be easily lost if they're not tended to.
1: You wonder how people, when facing discouragement, or the people facing them at the other end of the Edmund Pettus Bridge, how did they keep going? That's what I've wondered. What was that hope?
0: I think it was that last verse, "We shall live in peace." Mm. I think that was the hope. And that dream's still not realized fully. And I think that was the main reason we needed to include the song, is because we have that obligation now to stand up for our brothers and our sisters and say, you don't have to suffer alone. I'm suffering too, differently than you, but together we can fight for a better world for all of us.
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3: 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Why? Because Texas Tech head coach Joey McGuire said that was the key to beating BYU last season. So do we feel the Cougars are now better equipped to win those types of games this season?
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1: So then you take a song that really applies to individuals, but it certainly can apply to a movement, which I think is interesting. Like, "We Shall Overcome," that's for a big group to sing.
0: Yeah.
1: And then you go to this one, which is just one person talking to another, trying to buck them up, maybe help them see the hope. Why did you pick this one?
0: You know, I really had struggled where to put it in the program because
1: this is "Hold On" from the Secret Garden.
0: "We Shall Overcome" is such a universal thing, and "Hold On" is such a personal experience. And I think that that's why I ended up putting it there, because it's really easy to get caught up in the momentum of a big movement and then it loses steam really fast because it's not really directly relating to you.
1: Mm-hmm.
0: And so I wanted to follow that up with something that was really intimately personal. For me, this song has been a way that I've gotten through a lot of struggle. That verse, "When you see a man who's raging,"
1: mm-hmm.
0: I think we've all had that in our life. People who, whether it's jealousy or anger, who try and put you down and stop you from being who you are, and being able to say, "I'm going to wait you out because you're not that important, and I'm going to move forward, and I'm going to be me." I think that that's a really hard message and a really important message. They talk about angels coming and supporting you. And, you know, my grandma passed away right after I got home from my mission. And, you know, I started Luke several years later. Every concert I've ever conducted, I feel her with me. She was a conductor too.
1: Wow.
0: And so I just feel her conducting with me. And I feel like she brings her own celestial choir along to sing with mine. And that's why that song was so important to me, because I think that when we really struggle, when we're really hurting, we have angels that come and accompany us. And sometimes the best form of protest is just moving forward.
1: You know, this happens in the show where sort of a possibly middle-aged, maybe not that much older than the child, someone is giving advice to a child. And that line, "It's this day, not you, that's going to pass away."
0: Yeah. We live in a world with so much mental illness. I think that idea of thinking that it's you who needs to pass away is really common, and it's really painful. And I think we sit there, you know, people who suffer with depression and PTSD and anxiety, and they just are able to convince themselves that they're not that important, that if they were to leave, no one would really be bothered. I know that I did. And to recognize it's this day that's going to pass away, this moment in time is going to pass. You need to stay because you're important here.
1: Yeah.
0: You're needed here.
1: You'll still be here after that storm has blown by.
0: Exactly.
1: What was it like getting a choir on board? Like, "Hey, I have this interesting idea, and these are not the songs you think I'm going to have chosen for this topic."
0: You know, when I first approached my board with it, I think that they were really nervous about it, especially considering our general religious community here thinking about songs of protesting the established religion doesn't necessarily bode well. And so I just needed to approach the choir and remind them that we're all activists in a way by our very mission of trying to share light with the world, with people that feel like they're in darkness. Once I talked them through that part of the program, they were on board right away. In fact, they were really excited about it. They really felt passionate about helping people recognize their role to make the world better.
1: So when you performed this, how did you set up the audience for them to understand these very things we are talking about? So why this song and how to look through it through a different lens than you might have before?
0: You know, I talked to the audience a little bit about it, and then I had different choir members talk throughout the concert. And I just shared with the audience that protest songs, it's just kind of like how you said, the first thing we think about is the songs of the Vietnam War. That's the first thing that comes to my mind. I teach a class about music appreciation, and we spent I think of like The Association and Requiem for the Masses. You know, all these beautiful songs of protest, or really painful songs of protest. I wanted the audience to remember that this is a centuries-old tradition. I mean, Stephen Schwartz obviously isn't centuries old, but I'm sure that the Jewish people, while they were enslaved, sang songs about getting to the promised land. And I just wanted everyone to feel, by the time they left, that they could do something to help their brother or to help their sister. You know, it was a totally sold-out group. There was people standing all around the sides. So that message really resonated with people. They wanted to come hear about how is their sacred protest? How does that work?
1: Yeah.
0: And how can I use that in my life?
1: Because that implies that that might even be godly work.
0: Yeah, I think it does. And I think it is.
1: What a concept.
0: Right? I think when you talk about the Sermon on the Mount, I think that he asks us to be protesters and activists. In his own way.
1: And then you wind it up with the song about the great division between citizens of the U.S. with the North and South.
0: Yeah, the great Civil War anthem of Battle Hymn of the Republic. And you know, it's funny because when you read through the text, there's nothing particularly protesty about it. There's nothing particularly war-oriented about it.
1: My eyes have seen the glory of the coming of the Lord.
0: Yeah, it's very just sacred.

0: Battle Hymn of the Republic is a very fascinating hymn because it's really the accumulation of three different hymns. The Glory, Glory, Hallelujah was the song, and then the melody came from something else, and then the different texts were passed around by different brigades, and it wasn't until after the Civil War that it kind of came together in its current form. But I think that it has...
1: Which is really nice, that's sort of democratic in its creation.
0: Yeah, isn't that beautiful?
1: Assembled from different

gathering lamps. His day is marching on. And I think, you know, when I first read those words, I'm not even really sure what they're talking about. But what I take away from that is this idea of watchfires and circling camps. Mm. I have my people with me. Mm. I have the people who I can rely on with me. And together, we are building an altar, and regardless of what's going on around us, we have that righteous cause.

0: I'm often reminded of the lyric from Man of La Mancha, to be willing to march into hell for a heavenly cause. Mm-hmm. And I think that that's kind of embedded in this song too. And really it's embedded in the entire program and in protesting in general. Are we willing to march into hell for our brothers in a heavenly cause? Are we willing to stand up? Are we willing to help someone? Are we willing to put ourselves in the middle so that someone feels protected?
1: And see ourselves as someone's neighbor. We maybe haven't seen ourselves as their neighbor before.
0: Yeah.

0: think that part of the reason this program was so important to me was that, you know, I was a longtime victim of sexual abuse growing up. I was a victim of domestic violence as an adult in several different relationships.
1: Oh, I'm so sorry.
0: And there are so many times when I wished that someone would notice what was going on, that they wouldn't ignore the bruises, that someone would be willing to march into hell for me. And I had a rough experience where there was a violent encounter, and it was a trucker who pulled over and separated the situation and waited for the police to come. And that experience changed my life because it got me out of a really bad situation. But also it reminded me that rich or poor, white or black, we all have a responsibility to our brother. And while all these cars passed by, it was a trucker that pulled over and helped me in my time of need. We all have that responsibility to pull over and help our brother in their time of need.
1: That is a great image, and I appreciate your vulnerability in sharing that, which kind of shows why this topic and why these songs were so important to you.
0: Yeah.
1: So what response do you get from audience members?
0: You know, I got so many emails and so many comments after just thanking us for taking such a new look at our programming and teaching them something in a way that wasn't force-fed, you know, which can be pretty common. But people just told me that they wanted to be better at helping people. Mm. I think that

0: That's in a world where we're too tied to our phones, we're too tied to streaming, where we're too willing to drive by, I can think of no better form of protest than just being more human to our fellow people.
1: Beautifully said. Leland Spindler is the artistic director, conductor of the Lux Choral Society. 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I really appreciate that. Thank you for coming and speaking in good faith today.
0: Thank you so much for having me.
1: Don't touch that dial. After the credits, we'll give you a few of the pieces from the concert without us talking over them. Thanks to Leland Spindler and to the members of the Lux Choral Society. 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That's L-U-X. 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In Good Faith is a production of BYU Radio. I'm Stephen Cap Perry. I hope you'll join me again soon right here in Good Faith. And now, the free concert.

0: wrestle with the Lord. 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
1: To me, it's God needs to be one. 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

0: This is Finding Center, a daily half hour of spiritual focus. Today on Finding Center, the theme is Remembering Christ's Atonement. Thomas B. Griffith, a judge on the U.S. Court of Appeals for the District of Columbia Circuit when this devotional address was given, will give his talk entitled The Very Root of Christian Doctrine.
1: One of the many enjoyable facets of my experience working at BYU was regular interaction with Elder Henry B. Eyring of the Quorum of the Twelve Apostles, whose responsibilities then included serving as Commissioner of Education. I remember him saying that he has learned from President Hinckley that we must do better at getting the gospel down into our own hearts and the hearts of those we love and serve. That is a challenge from the prophet. We must constantly ask ourselves how to meet that challenge. Today, I offer a suggestion born of my recent experience as president of a BYU stake. Years ago, Elder Boyd K. Packer gave a general conference address titled The Mediator. In that address, Elder Packer said, "The atonement of Christ is the very root of Christian doctrine. You may know much about the gospel as it branches out from there, but if you only know the branches, and those branches do not touch that root, if they have been cut free from that truth, there will be no life, nor substance, nor redemption in them." I will confess to you that I have participated in, indeed I have taught, many lessons that, although interesting and motivational, according to Elder Packer's guide, they had no life, nor substance, nor redemption in them, because they weren't directly linked to the atonement of Christ. That's a serious criticism of much of what we do, and I believe it's on the mark. I believe that one way, the best way, and possibly the only way to meet President Hinckley's challenge to do better at getting the gospel down into our hearts and the hearts of those we love and serve is to focus all we do on the atonement of Christ. And so, as a newly called stake presidency, we tried to do just that. We laid down a rule that every sacrament meeting talk and every lesson in Sunday school, Relief Society, and priesthood meeting must be related to the atonement of Christ in a direct and express way. Our goal was to have all of our meetings filled with life, substance, and redemption by having them connected to the very root of Christian doctrine, the atonement of Christ. We told the bishops that if they wanted a sacrament meeting about the principles of emergency preparedness, important principles to be sure, that meeting would be about emergency preparedness and the atonement of Christ. If you cannot figure out the link between the topic you are to teach and the atonement of Christ, you have either not thought about it enough or you shouldn't be talking about it at church. Your topic may be fine for the city council, your neighborhood organization, or the commercial break during Sports Center, but in our limited time in church, we must be talking about the atonement of Christ. This is what they did in the first church discussed in detail in the scriptures, the church in Alma's day. They were given a mission similar to ours: prepare a people for the coming of the risen Lord. Their experiences have special meaning to us as we try to fulfill our latter-day responsibilities. Note how the Book of Mormon describes their teaching. "And he commanded them that they should teach nothing save it were the things which he had taught and which had been spoken by the mouth of the holy prophets. Yea, even he commanded them that they should preach nothing save it were repentance and faith on the Lord who had redeemed his people." They taught only from the scriptures and the words of the prophets, and they taught only two principles that were inextricably intertwined: repentance, that we had the constant need to improve, and faith on the Lord who had redeemed his people. Not faith in general, and not even faith in Christ as friend, good shepherd, prince of peace, or any one of a number of important roles he plays. It was faith in a very particular aspect of Christ's mission. Faith in his ability to redeem us, to improve us. He did that through his atoning sacrifice. We thought we'd try what Alma's church did. We tried to link every principle taught in our meetings to the atonement in a direct and express way. Now, that isn't hard to do in sacrament meeting, because the bishopric can pick the topics. And it isn't hard to do when the study guide lesson is on the atonement or repentance. But what do you do when the study guide lesson is on tithing or visiting teaching or the value of education? That's a little tougher. We made it clear that we expected the teachers to teach the approved curriculum. There is strength that comes from teaching materials approved by priesthood leaders. But it isn't always obvious how the assigned material relates to the atonement. To address that challenge, we had two suggestions. First, we urge teachers to find examples of the principles being taught from the life of Christ. When we are talking about his life and using the words he said, we are remembering him, and a power comes into our teaching that is otherwise not present. Second, we encourage teachers to see how the principle taught was either part of Heavenly Father's effort to draw us closer to him through Christ, the vertical pull of the atonement, or how the principle draws us closer to our fellow humans through Christ, the horizontal pull of the atonement. So how did it work? Pretty well. People got excited about this approach. We didn't think there was any way that we could or even should try to measure its value, but it seemed right, so we pressed forward. Why did it feel right? Why did it taste so good to, using the words of Nephi, talk of Christ, rejoice in Christ, and preach of Christ in all of our meetings? Because when we are speaking of what the Savior has done for us, we are at the core of the meaning of life. We are connected to the very root of Christian doctrine, and we are doing what Christ and his prophets have asked us to do. Joseph Smith said, "The fundamental principles of our religion are the testimony of the apostles and prophets concerning Jesus Christ, that he died, was buried, and rose again on the third day and ascended into heaven. And all other things which pertain to our religion are only appendages to it." We are asked in the Temple Recommend interview, "Do you have a testimony of the atonement of Christ and of his role as Savior and Redeemer?" In my experience as a bishop and a stake president, I can happily report that I have never had anyone answer that question other than yes. And yet I have long had a concern that we don't fully appreciate that question. I think it's significant that of the many roles of Christ, we are asked about only two: his role as Savior, his role as Redeemer. There must be something about these roles that is particularly important to the temple, a place where he binds us to himself through covenants. Like all stake presidents, I worried about the members of the stake. I worried about the things one might expect a priesthood leader of single adults to worry about. But I also worried about whether the members of the stake had a testimony of the atonement of Christ and of his role as Savior and Redeemer. I had the sense that most of them loved Christ. No small thing. But I worried that not enough of them knew him as their Savior, one who had saved them, or their Redeemer, one who had bought them. While thinking about this one day, I was reading my favorite chapter in the Book of Mormon, 3 Nephi 11, and I noticed some things that I had never seen before. Many have commented that the visit of the risen Lord Jesus Christ to the Book of Mormon people is a foreshadowing of his second coming. As we pay careful attention to what the Book of Mormon tells us about that experience, we can learn valuable lessons as we prepare for Christ's return. These people were the righteous remnant, those who had heeded the warnings of the prophets. They were prepared to meet the Lord. The story of that encounter is dramatic, moving, and has profound implications for each of us. And it came to pass that they cast their eyes up again towards heaven, and behold, they saw a man descending out of heaven, and he was clothed in a white robe, and he came down and stood in the midst of them. And the eyes of the whole multitude were turned upon him, and they durst not open their mouths, even one to another, and wist not what it meant, for they thought it was an angel that had appeared unto them. They were in awe and a little confused. The Savior's first act of communication is that he stretched forth his hand, showing the symbol and evidence of his sacrifice. Then spake unto the people, saying, "Behold, I am Jesus Christ, whom the prophets testified shall come into the world. Those who were nearby couldn't help but notice the wound in his hand. He was not timid about that wound. He wanted it to be seen. Next, he said, "I am the light and life of the world." He wanted them to understand that he is the creator of this universe and that by him the world is sustained today. Do you remember the next thing he wanted them to know about? His atonement. "I have drunk out of that bitter cup which the Father hath given me, and have glorified the Father in taking upon me the sins of the world, in the which I have suffered the will of the Father in all things from the beginning." That was his message. He is the anointed one of whom the prophets had testified. He is the creator. He suffered for us. Notice the response. "And it came to pass that when Jesus had spoken these words, the whole multitude fell to the earth. For they remembered that it had been prophesied among them that Christ should show himself unto them after his ascension into heaven." What follows is, to me, the most sacred part of this experience. Jesus commands them to come forward one by one and do something difficult. "Arise and come forth unto me, that ye may thrust your hands into my side, and also that ye may feel the prints of the nails in my hands and in my feet, that ye may know that I am the God of Israel and the God of the whole earth, and have been slain for the sins of the world." There's a gruesome quality to this command. In our culture, we hide scars, we don't display them, and we certainly don't ask others to feel them. But Christ wanted these people to have physical contact with these emblems of his suffering. "And it came to pass that the multitude went forth and thrust their hands into his side and did feel the prints of the nails in his hands and in his feet. And this they did do, going forth one by one until they had all gone forth, all 2,500 of them." Some have suggested that this sacred experience took several hours. Now please note carefully what happens next. "And when they had all gone forth and had witnessed for themselves, they did cry out with one accord, saying, Hosanna, blessed be the name of the Most High God. And they did fall down at the feet of Jesus and did worship him." Now notice what just happened. The second time these people fell at Jesus' feet, they did worship him. That didn't happen the first time. The first time they may have fallen to the ground for any number of reasons. Fear, awe, peer pressure, I don't know. But the second time they fell to worship him. Why the different reaction from the first time? The second time they cried out in unison, Hosanna, which means save us now. Why were these people, the righteous remnant, crying out to Christ for salvation now? Let me suggest a possible answer. Although they had been obedient, perhaps they had not yet come to know him as their Savior, because they had not yet felt the need to be saved. They had led lives filled with good works. They knew Jesus as God, as exemplar, maybe even as friend, but maybe they didn't yet know him as Savior. Their prayer isn't, thank you for having saved us in the past and reminding us of that by your presence today. No, the prayer is a current plea. Hosanna, save us now. That suggests to me that they were just then coming to know him as Savior. What had done that? What had turned them from good, obedient people to good, obedient people who now knew Jesus Christ as Savior? What had caused them to fall down at his feet to worship him? Physical contact with the emblems of his suffering. That was what our stake needed to come to know Christ as their Savior and Redeemer. Physical contact with the emblems of his suffering. But how to make that happen? Then it occurred to me. We have that experience every Sunday when we partake of the sacrament of the Lord's Supper. We eat the broken bread, a token of his slain body. We drink the water, a symbol of his spilt blood. Striking symbols intended to shock us, to evoke in us a deep sense of gratitude. Every Sunday, you and I have physical contact with the emblems of Christ's suffering. Remember the transforming effect that experience had on the people in the Book of Mormon? They were now prepared to be organized anew into a church community, to hear and put into practice the teachings of the Sermon on the Mount, to learn how to serve those who were powerless, the sick, the disabled, the children. This group transformed their society from one that had been divided by race and class and opportunity into a society in which they had all things common among them. They were not rich and poor, bond and free, but they were all made free and partakers of the heavenly gift because of the love of God, which did dwell in the hearts of the people. And it began with a group of people who came to know Christ as their Savior because of the transforming experience of having physical contact with the emblems of his suffering. And we do that every week. I believe that our meaningful participation in the sacrament of the Lord's Supper will elicit the same response in us. We will cry out to Christ in our hearts, "Save us now." And we will fall down at his feet to worship him. As Elder Jeffrey R. Holland teaches, it is the wounded Christ who is the captain of our soul. He who yet bears the scars of sacrifice, the lesions of love and humility and forgiveness. Those wounds are what he invites young and old, then and now, to step forward and see and feel. Then we remember with Isaiah that it was for each of us that our master was despised and rejected, a man of sorrows and acquainted with grief. All this we could remember when we are invited by a kneeling young priest to remember Christ always. Brothers and sisters, we must come to know in great detail and with insight and feeling the events that make up the atonement of Christ. We find in the restoration of the gospel much help. In the Book of Mormon and the revelations given to the prophet Joseph Smith, we have abundant knowledge about the atonement of Christ that should be our gift to the world. For example, the prophet Alma provides a remarkable insight that helps us better understand why the Savior persevered in Gethsemane and on Calvary. We know from the New Testament account that an important element of his motivation in those excruciating hours was his love for Heavenly Father. From Alma, however, we learn that he was also driven by his desire to help you and me. And he will take upon him death, that he may loose the bands of death which bind his people. And he will take upon him their infirmities, that his bowels may be filled with mercy according to the flesh, that he may know according to the flesh how to succor his people according to their infirmities. In the last revelation Joseph Smith received before he was permitted to organize Christ's church on the earth, in what was the capstone of Joseph Smith's preparation to be an apostle of the Lord Jesus Christ, the Lord gave the only first person detailed account of the suffering he endured so that we would not need to suffer the full effects of our disobedience. For behold, I, God, have suffered these things for all, that they might not suffer if they would repent, which suffering caused myself, even God the greatest of all, to tremble because of pain and to bleed at every pore and to suffer both body and spirit. And would that I might not drink the bitter cup and shrink. There's something curious about this narrative. It ends with a dash. The Savior did not complete his thought. Why? I don't know. But I'm persuaded by the explanation that the Savior might have cut short his description of what he suffered because it was too painful for him. Some 1,800 years after the event, to complete the description. Now, what kind of a God do we worship? An awesome God. A God who wants us to know that his love for us is infinite and eternal. A God who wants us to know that his love for us gave him the strength to suffer for us. Knowing this ought to be enough to move us to submit our lives to him in obedience and gratitude. Some time ago, I overheard a spirited discussion between two good people about a work of art that contained a realistic and disturbing portrayal of Christ's suffering. One of them objected to the work and said, "You know, I don't want to have to think about how much Christ has suffered." I thought that was an odd thing to say, because I don't believe that any of us has the license to avoid thinking about what Christ suffered. In fact, as I read the scriptures, that is among the things we are commanded to think about constantly. As he was closing his account in the Book of Mormon, Moroni, anxious to give his readers motivation to come unto Christ, shared with us a personal letter from his father. It must have had great impact on him, and now he hoped that it would have great impact on us. "My son, be faithful in Christ, and may not the things which I write grieve thee to weigh thee down unto death, but may Christ lift thee up, and may his sufferings and death, and the showing his body unto our fathers, and his mercy and long suffering, and the hope of his glory and of eternal life rest in your mind forever." Among the things that are to rest in our mind forever are the sufferings and death of Christ. We should not avoid thinking about the price he paid to win our souls. Our hymns remind us of this truth. You'll recognize these lines, which, for your sake, I will only read and not sing. "I think of his hands pierced and bleeding to pay the debt. Such mercy, such love and devotion, can I forget? Let me not forget, O Savior, thou didst bleed and die for me. Think of me, thou ransomed one. Think what I for thee have done with my blood that dripped like rain. Sweat in agony of pain. With my body on the tree, I have ransomed even thee. Come, saints, and drop a tear or two for him who groaned beneath your load. He shed 1,000 drops for you, 1,000 drops of precious blood." In a recent sacrament meeting, I followed along as the speaker read a familiar passage of scripture, D&C 18 and 10. You know it. "Remember, the worth of souls is great in the sight of God." I cannot recall where the speaker then went with his remarks. Wherever it was, I did not follow, because my mind seized hold on an idea in the next verse that I had never seen before. To prove the great worth of our souls, the Lord tells us, "For behold, the Lord your Redeemer suffered death in the flesh. Wherefore he suffered the pain of all men, that all men might repent and come unto him." His suffering proves his love, but it does more. It is the means he uses to get us to repent and come unto him. When we come to have some sense of what Christ has done for us, and in particular what he has suffered for us, our natural reaction as children of God is to want to show our gratitude and love by giving our lives to him, by obeying him. This verse is, in my opinion, the most succinct and profound description from the Lord himself of how to get the gospel down into the hearts of you and me and those we serve. We should not use appeals to pride or even to a rational calculation of what is in one's best interest, heaven or hell. The best way, the only way, to persuade people to repent and come into Christ is to get them, to get us, to think about what he has done for us, and especially what he has suffered for us. That is how Christ does it. This is an insight from the restoration that we can and must use in our homes, our meetings, and all of our teachings. Several years ago, I heard Elder Gerald Lund of the 70 describe a magazine article about a school that taught people how to rock climb. The article discusses the concept of belaying, the fail-safe system that protects climbers. One climber gets into a safe position, fastens the rope securely in a fixed position, then calls to his companion, "You're on belay," meaning, "I've got you." The director of the school, a Mr. Zenkush, described his experience with belaying. Now, quoting from the article, "Belaying has brought Zenkush his best and worst moments in climbing. Zenkush once fell from a high precipice, yanking out three mechanical supports and pulling his belayer off a ledge. He was stopped, upside down, 10 feet from the ground when his spread-eagled belayer arrested the fall with the strength of his outstretched arms. Don saved my life," says Zenkush. How do you respond to a guy like that? Give him a used climbing rope for Christmas? No, you remember him. You just always remember him. The Lord's current prophet, Gordon B. Hinckley, told us recently, no member of this church must ever forget the terrible price paid by our Redeemer, who gave his life that all men might live. The agony of Gethsemane, the bitter mockery of his trial, the vicious crown of thorns tearing at his flesh, the blood cry of the mob before Pilate, the lonely burden of his heavy walk along the way to Calvary, the terrifying pain as his great nails pierced his hands and feet. We cannot forget that. We must never forget it. For here our Savior, our Redeemer, the Son of God, gave himself a vicarious sacrifice for each of us. To those words of a prophet of God, an apostle of Jesus Christ, I add my witness. This is the very root of Christian doctrine. May we always remember him and the price he paid to win our souls is my prayer in the name of our Savior and Redeemer, the Lord Jesus Christ. Amen.
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6: I have said things to God that I would not want to say about God. 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
8: On In Good Faith, it's our privilege to hear stories and accounts from believers told in their own words. 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
9: I'm speaking In Good Faith today with Steve McKinnon, who teaches at the Southeastern Baptist Theological Seminary. He has his BA from Mississippi College, his master's at the University of Mobile, and a PhD at the University of Aberdeen, Scotland. Does everyone ask you, why Scotland?
6: I get that a lot. Why Scotland? I think it was a great place to go and live. So we looked forward to spending some time overseas, and Scotland was a wonderful choice.
9: For someone who teaches religion and deals with religion in a scholarly level, also in your writings, you've published several books, but also has a pastoral background. How early on did you know that was going to be your thing?
6: Well, academics has always been important to me and to my family. And when I started studying theology academically, I knew that there was still a contribution to be made to the church. I don't necessarily see a distinction between a devotional study of the Bible and the things of God and language about God and an academic study of the things of God. Theology for me is about language. It's language primarily that is useful to the church to help Christians understand what the faith is, to be able to articulate the faith within their families and to their friends, but to also make sense of the world that they live in and give them an opportunity to live Christianly in a world that isn't always conducive to living Christianly.
9: For me, I'm hoping for a tale of two beginnings here. One is, I do later want to get into the beginnings of the early church, which you have studied and written about extensively. The other is your own early beginning of belief. And did you grow up in a home that church was part of?
6: I did. I grew up in a Christian family. Family was always in church. I don't ever remember a time when church wasn't important to us. My extended family are all Christians as well. I grew up in a town in Mississippi where virtually all of my neighbors were Christians as well. And even those who weren't would identify themselves that way. So there was a cultural Christianity that I was familiar with from the very earliest period of my life. Never remember a time when we weren't going to church. Every Sunday, it was a part of the rhythm of my life, participating in church activities. But also in the town that I grew up in, a lot of community activities revolved around church as well. There wasn't much of a distinction between community and church because everyone was a part of church, would, for the most part, identify themselves as Christians. It was just a natural part of my life growing up.
9: And did you come to a place where you actually had to take a little step aside and say, is this my culture or is this actually something I believe in my heart?
6: So I never doubted the truthfulness of the claims of Christianity. Participating in the Christian life and participating in church, you hear the gospel, you hear the Bible stories, you hear the messages about God. And I never would have doubted that Jesus wasn't real, that he didn't live, that he didn't die on the cross, and that he wasn't raised from the dead, and that he didn't desire that I would know him and live forever in the place that he was preparing for me. I never doubted that. But I did have a crisis of faith in high school with whether I wanted to participate in that faith or not. Mm. Not the historical claims or the veracity of the claims, but the faith claims that God has on my life, on our lives. And so I wrestled with whether or not I was going to be faithful to that faith, to that message that I believed to be true. But I wasn't always certain that I wanted to participate in that faith. And so when I was in high school, I came to a real crisis in faith and knew that I had to make a choice. It was a crossroads that I came to either place my faith in Christ and to follow him or to reject the claims that Christ was making on my life and go my own way, whether the claims of the Bible were true or not. If these things are true and I'm going to trust my life to the God who is making these claims, then I have to trust all of my life. The Bible talks about taking up our cross and dying to ourself, and that we don't pick and choose what parts of the Christian faith we're going to participate in and which ones we aren't. And so with genuine trust comes obedience. The language that we would use in our tradition was to place my faith in Christ, to receive Jesus. Jesus talks about that if you drink of the living water, which he is, then you have a rebirth, you're born again, and that rebirth comes whenever we entrust our lives fully and completely to Jesus Christ. And by doing so, we then come to participate in his life and the life that he's offered to us. Our sins are forgiven. We're reconciled to God in him. And so that was the choice that I had to make, was whether I was going to place my faith in Christ or my faith in faith. For me, being a genuine Christian, an authentic Christian, means faith in Christ, not just faith in faith. But my attitude also changed toward other people. The gospel of Jesus Christ leads us not just to love God with all that we have and all that we are, but to love our neighbor as ourself. And I realized that the law of Christ is to love one another in the way that God loves us, to forgive one another, to care for one another, to look out for one another's interests more than my own interest. And it has been a gradual process of me unlearning previous habits in order to learn new habits. But in the end, it comes down to a changing of affections. And so when
9: Do you have an example of how you might have perceived or dealt with or loved someone differently because of that change happening?
6: So before trusting in Jesus, a person who would have a need, for example, I might have compassion for them. I might have pity on them because they had a real need, whether it's physical or emotional. A friend at school, for example, in high school, or a classmate at school might have an emotional need. And rather than seeing them as someone just to feel sorry for, to have pity on, I now see them as someone that God loves and that God cares for. And so I should love them and care for them as well. And so being one who would give my life over to someone else for their benefit, to help their interests be met as opposed to just my own interest, as well as someone who maybe didn't express a need but instead expressed an offense, learning to forgive them. It's an attitude that has to change. As a Christian, I had to learn to forgive people who would offend me or who would wrong me. And that was something that didn't come natural, to forgive an offense of someone.
9: That natural man, that thing that we have to sacrifice. My experience with having to take a step of faith is that in looking back, I often receive what I feel like is confirmation. But at the time, it did not seem at all 100% certain. I just thought, I'm going to do this. I'm just going to have faith. I'll make this decision. We'll do this. This is the best we know how. We're asking God for guidance. And it's been interesting to look back and see some of those times, confirmation of that faith. So this change in your life, have you had moments that felt like confirmation of that choice to you?
6: Certainly. And they nearly always revolve around relationships with other people. Hmm. I think this is a very important and oftentimes, for myself, underappreciated aspect of the Christian faith, and that is the way it establishes relationships with other people. I think sometimes what has happened, even in my own life, is that the Christian life is seen primarily in moral terms, where there were behaviors that I had done before I became a Christian that perhaps I stopped doing. So certain external activities that would be immoral activities or unethical activities that might just be personal behaviors that aren't consistent with the message of the gospel or what the Bible presents to us as God's design for people and how we should live with regard to Him. And while that's a very important part of the Christian life, it's not exclusively what Christianity is about. It's about reestablishing a relationship with God through Jesus Christ and a relationship with other people, and the right kind of relationship, this relationship of care and concern and harmony and peace that genuinely is interested in what is best for the other person. And I think that's a part of maturing that I've had to endure as a Christian.
9: I like that choice of word.
6: But what's happened is along the way in which those relationships that are Christian relationships grow and emerge and get deeper, become a confirmation to this is the right path to be taking. You know, the Christian faith doesn't always lead to, and in fact rarely leads to, an ease of living. You know, there's still sickness, there's still pain, there's still hurt. I have a son who has spent 7 years dealing with childhood cancer, and those things still we must endure as a Christian. So the Christian life isn't about fixing our difficulties or solving all of our problems, but it is fundamentally about creating relationships with other people around this wonderful message of God's love for us and God's love for them.
9: You can tell me if you're comfortable with this or not, but in that time, if you have a family member in dire need, as this must have been with your son that you mentioned, there are people who think we've been abandoned. There are others who will say we were carried along. Did that change your family relationship to God, that experience?
6: Steve, I'm not sure if it changed our relationship necessarily, but it certainly challenged our relationship with God. I remark often that I have said things to God during this time that I would not want to say about God during this time. I think I have learned that God is able for us to be honest with Him about the difficulties that we face. And there have been times when, like the disciples of Jesus, when they're walking along and they see a blind man on the road and they ask, who sinned, this man or another? I have many times asked that question with them. Is this something that I did? Is the cause of my son, who was only 10 years old at the time, getting cancer? Is this punishment? Is this judgment from God? Is this God abandoning him or abandoning our family? I've many times asked that question. And I think as a professional theologian, if I can put it that way, as a professional theologian, many of the answers that I have given and would give to others faced a real challenge, a real threat. Do I believe the things that I have said and the ways that I have described God's love and God's work? And more than once, I've had to sit and ask myself, do I really believe these things to be true?
9: Right.
6: And I think what has happened is I've realized, and my family has realized, that the sickness and death and the grieving and the disease and so many other difficulties that we face in this world are not a reflection on God's actions towards us, that they instead are a reflection of the world that we live in, which the Bible

0: the suffering that my son has gone through or that our family has gone through from our theology, but also don't want to blame that suffering on our theology or on the faith. It instead, the suffering that is, has to be seen in the light of the gospel of Jesus Christ, that God joins us in our suffering when he becomes incarnate as Jesus. And the cross becomes this place of unveiling for us, where we see the very heart of God participating in our suffering. And it's a demonstration, as the Bible says, of his love for us, that even when we weren't his friends and we weren't his children, he died for us on the cross so that we might be friends of God, so we might be adopted as sons and daughters. That gives us a great sense of hope.
1: When are the times that you feel that God is with you, that you feel that presence? Are there particular things that help that happen?
0: There are, and I think primarily it's being with the people of God. It is as God's people live together as the people of God, as the church, that the Spirit is most manifest. And so we see and experience and know his presence as we gather with other believers, not just in a Sunday morning setting where we're having church events together, but living life together as Christians, and in particular, living the Christian life together.
1: To be aware of others and their needs.
0: And to step in to meet those needs, mm-hmm. because we tend to equate need with physical need. So someone doesn't have money, or they don't have clothes, or they don't have enough food, and we see that as a need. But emotional needs and spiritual needs, and even mental needs, they too require the body of Christ to step in and to care for one another, or to minister to one another, would be the language that I would use, to minister the Spirit to each other in how we care for one another in these times of need. The Bible talks about when people are too weak to pray, that others who are stronger pray for them. There certainly are times of weakness when you go through suffering like this, and to have others come in and pray for you and to pray with you, and to, in the midst of suffering, know that the Spirit of God intercedes for us, as Romans 8 says, are times when you know the presence of God, when that concern and care is being manifest.
1: Just looking on Amazon, I found 3 books that you've published. Are there others?
0: There aren't other books. I've contributed to other books, but okay. Those are the 3 books that I've published to this point.
1: One of these seems to me to really tie in to exactly what we've been discussing. When I picture what I know from the New Testament of the early saints of the church living together, having things in common, caring for one another, all of that. One of your books, and this I mentioned to you as we were setting up, is on my list of got to get this one, is Life and Practice in the Early Church, a Documentary Reader. What did you learn that surprised you as you started really focusing on how people lived in those early years, just after Christ?
0: I think what surprised me the most was how the early Christians were so intent on living out their faith in community with other people. Hmm. What I discovered in putting this together was there was a theme that ran through the life of the early church, and that really was community. They saw the life that they were living together as one of communion with each other. And that was the things they did at church. So we even call when we share in the Lord's Supper together, we call that communion, because that's an act of we're sharing the gospel with each other, but it's deeper than just a message that they were sharing with one another. And so as I walked through the various aspects of the church's life, I saw they were integrated with one another. And so when it came to participating in communion or the Lord's Supper or the Lord's table, for those who were sick and couldn't come, they would take the elements to their house, for example. And they saw that as a way to ensure that everybody was a part of this community. It wasn't just a practice that, well, they're going to be missing out on the elements, on the bread and the crushed fruit of the vine if we don't take that to them. It was, they're going to be missing out on the community. And baptism was much the same way. In the earliest church, the night before baptism ceremonies, the whole church would fast in preparation for the
1: event.
0: Interesting. Yeah, so it wasn't just the person who was being baptized. The whole church would say, we're going to fast because tomorrow we're having a baptism ceremony, and we want to join in this celebration with a person who's being baptized. There would be interactions when the church would gather together that would involve responding to not just the texts that are being read, but the people who are present there

0: and it carried into every area of their life, so that when they were giving their alms to take care of people who didn't have money, it wasn't just charity in the sense of pity and we want to help somebody because they don't have money. It was driven by the sense of all of this belongs to God, and we become stewards of every area of our life. And that's something that really jumped out, that they were intentional about living in community because they were stewarding their relationships with one another.
1: Interesting. So what are we missing today that you see in those early Christians that you think, wow, we need more of that? Is there something?
0: I think the biggest thing that we're missing is an emphasis on a gospel which is more robust than just our getting to heaven. So in the early church, Christianity and the salvation that Christianity offers, the faith, is personal, but it's not individual. And what I mean by that is the gospel by its very nature establishes a new family, a new faith community, a faith family, and living that faith out is the essence of our living in right relationship with each other. And I think what happens with a lot of, at least in my own religious tradition, what happens is the concern is, how can I go to heaven? How can I live forever in right relationship with God? How can I live forever in the presence of God? And Christianity offers that, but it's not the full extent of what the gospel is or what the Christian faith is. And I think we've missed the part that says that the gospel is more robust than just my individual, you know, something good happening to me as an individual. But it is, I'm now placed within a community, and I'm, as a part of this body, I have a role to play. The Bible even talks about that there are eyes in the body and ears and feet and that sort of thing.
1: The members of the body of Christ.
0: That's right. And that as members of the body, we play our role. And not everybody plays the same role, but that we do it for, as that passage in 1 Corinthians 12 says, for the common good. That is, for the good of the community. And I don't know that, at least in my experience as a Christian, I don't know that the gospel is seen as being that robust. I think sometimes living in the Christian community is almost an afterthought or even a consequence of the gospel, but not the gospel itself. And I think in the early church, there was no distinguishing loving God and loving neighbor. They were tied together in the gospel. So you weren't living Christianly if you only loved neighbor but didn't love God. And you weren't living Christianly if you only loved God but didn't love neighbor. That those two go hand in hand with one another. And that's where I think we could recapture that, at least in my own religious tradition.
1: The two great commandments.
0: That's exactly right. And that the entire sum of the law is those two commands.
1: I can't wait to read this book. Yeah. This is fascinating to me. Let me ask you a personal question, which is, are there particular ways that you feel God tends to answer your prayers? My experience, and I can only judge from that, is that for different people, it comes in different ways.
0: You know, I think God, for in my own life, in my own experience, God's answer to my prayers is more an affirmation that he can be trusted.
1: No matter what happens.
0: No matter what happens. I think when I was younger, and certainly as a younger Christian, I think I thought that praying was trying to get God to do certain things. You know,
1: if I can just be persuasive enough.
0: That's right. Even reading this parable that Jesus tells about the woman who's persistent, who continues to knock on the door, and that, you know, the neighbor finally gives her the things that she needs and gets out of bed and gives her what she's asking for. I think sometimes I understood that to be that the goal of praying is to align God with my will. I don't know if I ever would have said it that way, Steve. But I think I lived it that way, that I had what I wanted to occur, and I was going to ask God enough and beg him and maybe even make deals with him to get what I wanted him to do. And as I've grown as a Christian, I've realized more and more that praying is about God's will being done and me having my own affections and my own will conform to his will. So like in the model prayer, your will be done on earth as it is in heaven. And what that does then is it puts me in the place of being subservient to God's will as opposed to trying to put God in the place of being subservient to mine. And then I discover that God usually answers his prayer through people. Rarely in my experience have I seen that God just moves a mountain. Typically, it's people in big trucks with giant equipment that move mountains. But that can be an answer to prayer. So in praying for my son's healing, which I think is completely appropriate for us to pray that God would bring healing to someone who is sick, for example. And primarily, there are theological reasons for that, because the Bible tells us that in the new heavens and the new earth, there won't be any sickness. So I think it's appropriate that we pray toward that ultimate end, that eschatological kingdom, which is coming in the future. But oftentimes that healing comes when there's an advancement in research, or a doctor prescribes the right medicine or the right treatment for something. And I still see that as answering prayer, because it is me conforming myself to the will of God, and then God using people to bring about what his plan, what his will is. And that's how I see my prayers answered most often.
1: I think I heard you say the word trust.
0: Trust.
1: I resonate when you equate faith and trust, that I will trust no matter the outcome, that God knows all things.
0: I think we have to see trust in terms of a relationship. I don't trust God like I trust the bridge that I drive over, that I'm not going to fall through the bridge. You know, I just kind of have to put my faith into that.
1: Uh-huh.
0: I trust God because he's my father and he's trustworthy. I equate it to a couple that's married to one another. When you enter into a marriage relationship, you are saying to that other person, I might have some evidence that would tell me that you would be a trustworthy person, but in the end, I'm entrusting my future to you. And if you mistreat this, you mistreat me, if you betray my love, if you betray my trust, I'm going to suffer consequences from that. But it's worth the trust. The relationship is worth the risk for me to entrust myself to you. And I think that's exactly what we do with God, that we go to God and we say, there is evidence, whatever level of evidence we might have or not have, but evidence that you can be trusted. The scriptures tell us of your trustworthiness. And so I'm going to entrust my whole life to you, my past, my present, and my future. If you don't handle this, I'm in big trouble. And that's a part of our trusting him. But it's relational, Steve. It's not just metaphysical. That it really comes down to making ourselves vulnerable to God and saying, I'm going to believe that what you say is true, and so I'm going to act on that. And when you tell me this is the best way to live my life, then I'm going to live my life that way. And if I get to the end and I find out the meek don't inherit the earth, then I'm just going to do without, because I'm going to entrust that when you say that the meek inherit the earth, that meekness is the way that I should live.
1: Fascinating. Thank you so much. I'm speaking with Dr. Steve McKinyon, who teaches at the Southeastern Baptist Theological Seminary. Thank you so much for speaking with me today in good faith.
0: Thank you for the opportunity to be here, for all that you do, for what this program does, and God bless you, Steve.
1: Thanks for tuning in to In Good Faith. That's our time for today. Thanks to our guests from the Southeastern Baptist Theological Seminary, Dr. Steve McKinyon, for generously sharing his stories and his faith. 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I'm Stephen Cap Perry. I hope you join me again soon, right here in Good Faith.

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7: BBC News with Moira Alderson. Ukraine says it's carried out marine drone attacks on vessels in the Sea of Azov and its ports. It said it had targeted a tanker carrying grain stolen from Russian-occupied Ukrainian fields. Vitaly Shevchenko has more details.
8: The head of Ukraine's drone forces, Robert Brovdy, he says that they hit five ships, one of them a tanker, in two ports, Russia-occupied ports in southern Ukraine, and he says that nearby waters were also targeted. Now, importantly, there are also reports coming out of Azerbaijan that five of its nationals were killed in a drone strike on two ships in the same sea, and Russia has blamed Ukraine for that attack as well.
7: President Putin will deliver the keynote address to his annual economic forum in St. Petersburg today, with aides insisting Russia remains as powerful as ever, militarily and economically. The opening of the forum on Wednesday was overshadowed by Ukrainian strikes on targets near St. Petersburg, as the BBC's Russia editor Steve Rosenberg explains.
9: I've been to quite a few of these St. Petersburg International Economic Forums, but I've never been to one quite like this. That image that we saw on the opening day of the forum of thick black smoke rising over St. Petersburg after the Ukrainian drone attack, that is going to be the lasting image from this year's forum. And people who are coming to the expo centre here saw the smoke. And it was a reminder to everyone about the war on Ukraine, which is now in its fifth year. And many people have been talking about it and wondering what is going to happen, where Russia is heading, and how is this going to end.
7: Mali's military government has banned the use of motorcycles outside major urban areas in an attempt to tackle armed groups. They recently seized the northern city of Kidal and assaulted a military base near the capital Bamako, killing the defence minister. Richard Hamilton reports.
10: With bikes, the militants can carry out hit-and-run attacks across rough terrain, evade security forces, and make quick getaways. So in response, the military junta in Mali has banned large motorbikes with engine capacities bigger than 125 cc's. It's also suspended the import and sale of motorcycles and spare parts for 1 year. Traders have been given just 3 months to declare their existing stock, and officials have warned people that undeclared bikes will be seized.
7: Nigeria has become the latest African country to say it'll repatriate citizens from South Africa following a wave of anti-migrant protests and violence. Hostility towards those who move from other African countries to South Africa in search of work has been simmering for years. BBC News.

0: Welcome to The Lisa Show, where we take a good look at life. Hello, and welcome to The Lisa Show. If this is your first time listening, I am so glad you're joining our community. I'm your host, Lisa Valentine Clark, and I'm an actress, improviser, author, and widowed mother of five who's just doing the best I can, taking it one day at a time. Now, I want to ask you a question, and you have to answer honestly. How do you feel about your online persona? Or in other words, how do you feel about the way that you come across to people online? Do you feel like it's an accurate representation of yourself? Do you feel like you share too much, or maybe too little, or maybe not at all, and wish that you did? I've watched over the years as the way we use the internet to interact with each other, and it has changed over and over again. Many of the social media platforms that I use every day have only really been around for a few years, and our online life has drastically altered the way I meet new people and build relationships, find jobs, read the news, and almost everything else. If you're like me, it can feel like a never-ending uphill battle to keep up with new tech and ways to interact, not to mention trying to help our kids navigate the online world as they learn and grow. Now, this season on The Lisa Show, I want to dive deep into what it means to have an online persona and how we can take back the reins on the influence that social media is having on our lives. In upcoming episodes, we'll talk about online safety, about media literacy, and about what tech to give your kids and when, about screen addiction, and so much more. But today, I want to unravel a buzzword that's been at the heart of it all since the very beginning: authenticity. What does it mean to be truly authentic online? Is it choosing the right filter on your family photo on Instagram? Is it giving weekly updates about your latest therapy session on Twitter? Is it debating your great uncle's latest political opinion on Facebook? What does it really mean to be our true selves online? Is online authenticity even possible? And if not, how can we represent ourselves online in a way that feels healthy and fulfilling? That's what we're discussing in today's episode. We'll hear from an expert on social media, as well as the Council of Moms on how they find healthy ways to live online. But first, I wanted to go back to the origins of sharing online to find out where the idea of authenticity even comes from and when it got so complicated. I can remember when sharing online became a really significant part of my life in the early 2000s in what I'll call the mommy blogger era. Before this, no one was really worried about how they came across online because it just wasn't a thing. I talked to my longtime friend, Gabrielle Blair, about that time when she started her very successful mommy blog, Design Mom.
1: I remember starting it. It was 2006. I had just had baby number five. And what was happening is I knew by then that if I didn't do something creative, that I would get into a deep depression after a baby, like a postpartum, you know, darkness. And so I was looking for something that I could do because I had all these little kids at home. I had done like freelance design. I had tried different things during my afterbirth periods, you know, during that time when I had this little new baby at home. And I was like, I can't even go meet a client. Like, that's too hard. Like, even just freelance projects here and there felt like too much. But I had discovered blogs. They were all just kind of essay blogs back when I was working in the office in New York. And when I'd have a break, I really loved these essay blogs. And anyway, I was thinking of what I could do. And I thought, oh, I could do a blog. So it was just that time where everyone was kind of trying a blog. Like now everyone tries a Substack.
0: I remember this time so clearly. I was also a parent and kind of a new parent of little kids. And I was working from home just a little bit, but just really had this need to write. And so finding these other moms who were writing these personal essays about like cleaning the counter with a dirty dish rag and, you know, questioning the meaning of life really resonated with me. And I found some of my very best friends from this forum as well. It was really kind of an exciting time because we all had our different writing style. We all were commenting on the different questions of just being and of motherhood and our place in the world. And it felt like a real strong community. I remember the day when Gabby was sitting in my living room and she said, hey, I'm thinking about starting a blog that explores design and motherhood. What do you think? And we were all like, oh, that's such a great idea. Yeah, you should totally do it. I'd read it. And she quickly found success and built a large faithful audience by posting these short posts about small design choices she was making throughout her parenting day on her blog, Design Mom. And Gabby soon found herself at the forefront of an international wave of women who would find a voice and a community in blogging.
1: It just felt super validating. And at the same time that I was writing, there were a lot of less design focused and more like long form essay, motherhood focused blogs that really talked about some of the good and bad of being a parent, you know, of what it really meant to like be up all night with a crying kid or, you know, the nitty gritty of like approaches to potty training or just like how joyful it is when your child takes their first step or says their first word or I don't know. It just felt like it legitimized motherhood in a way that had never been done. Or I mean, I had already had over 10 years of experience of parenting, and I had never experienced anything like it in motherhood, where you could really just celebrate motherhood, talk about the good and the bad, and get validation from this as if it's work, which we know it's work. It's not always acknowledged as work.
0: In 1999, there were only 23 blogs listed on the internet. By 2006, there were over 50 million. And I can relate to this. I felt like we were all in this sort of together. Now, when I was in college, I learned about the personal essay, and it had just like this elevated idea, I think, of a journal entry that was really appealing to me. And so during this time, I saw this as a writing exercise for my personal essays, something that I thought, oh, maybe I'll do something with it eventually, but it was a great mental exercise for me. And the overall blogging world offered this sort of communal journaling experience, and it let other parents like me feel less isolated in all of our struggles and changes. And over time, bloggers started finding ways to monetize their posts. And even though this is super common right now and even applauded today, at the time, it felt like they were kind of selling out. While these moms were trying to capitalize on the hard work that they were pouring into their blogs, it didn't feel like they were being super authentic anymore. These sponsored posts, as they started to pop up on my favorite blogs, felt a little bit like a betrayal to that early sort of Wild West blogging, like we were just doing it for its own sake. Now, Gabby was at the forefront of this new complication in blogging. She told me at lengths about the ways in which she worked to turn her blogging hobby into a sustainable source of income. She was one of the first to ever conduct a comment to win giveaway. She worked with sponsors and even taught workshops about how to write tweets. And what I wanted to know from her is this. In the midst of balancing writing what she wants to write, writing what her audience wants to read, posting what sponsors want her to post, and trying to maintain a stable career while raising a family, is it possible to be her authentic self online? Here's what she had to say.
1: I know we're talking about authenticity here, and I truly do strive for authenticity, but there is no such thing online. Like, there's just, I don't think it can exist in the way people that aren't making content might think it exists. Like they will, it goes through phases, but like Instagram will get so beautiful that all of a sudden you'll hear this backlash where they're like, and they being like people who are absorbing all this content. So, you know, like my readers and followers, I start getting DMs, and not just me, all the Instagrammers start getting DMs like, you're not being authentic. We want to see, it looks too perfect. We want to see the dirty laundry. We want to hear about your marital problems. We want to hear about, you know, like all the behind the scenes, and everything looks too perfect, and we reject that. And so then, like in reaction to that, maybe content creators start sharing more. It's more behind the scenes, and it's messier, and here's the real deal, and here's the actual, you know, these are real troubles we're facing. And basically, then you start getting DMs saying, you're oversharing, you're doing it, like, this is too much, and like this, and you're, and you didn't ask your kids for permission to share about this, and they might care about this someday, and you're like, oh, there is no sort of happy medium that I can tell, and some of this is very cyclical.
0: What Gabby says here rings true to me. There might not be a happy medium. In our current digital age, there are some like Gabby who are navigating the balance of sharing while running a business. Others are just trying to use social media in a way that's fulfilling and builds connections. But I think for all of us, there's a constant pressure to be quote unquote authentic, to represent ourselves honestly and clearly online. And this presents a fundamental problem. No matter what you share, messy hair and blurry or perfectly filtered and photoshopped, you're choosing to share it. So it's inherently curated. So is it ever really authentic? We'll be right back.
2: 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Together. Go find a stream, a forest, a cliff, a canyon, a meadow, beach. Just be there, present. No obligation, no pressure, no ticking clock. As perfect as that may sound, few of us permit ourselves the chance. We're modern, busy, and connected. Jared Anderson found that his mental health utterly depends on wonder and whimsy in the presence of nature. He speaks about it from the heart on the latest episode of the Constant Wonder podcast.
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0: Welcome to The Lisa Show. I asked sociologist and writer Dr. Anna Akbari what she thinks, and here's what she had to say.
5: You know, I find the word authenticity to be a bit problematic because it's very complex. But as you mentioned, we're really quite obsessed with that concept.
0: Right.
5: And the challenge in being quote-unquote authentic is that it's not a fixed reality. It's a dynamic process, not permanent or static. So when we're presenting ourselves in a virtual space, we're limited to the 2D instead of our sort of 3D realities. And if you think about the reality of your body and your person in any given context, you're always only presenting a certain percentage of your own reality. We might call them masks, even though masking gets kind of a negative connotation. But if you think about it from perhaps as a prism, you are a prism and only one facet of who you are, or multiple facets, but not all of them are going to be displayed and communicated in any given context or any given moment. And that's necessary. That's a good thing. We can't show all our cards or all facets of who we are in every single context. It's confusing.
0: Right.
5: And it's inappropriate against social norms. So to ask if we're being authentic somehow implies that to be authentic, we need to display all of ourselves all the time. And so you're kind of setting yourself up to fail.
0: I love what Dr. Akbari is saying here. We don't share 100% of ourselves in other contexts like work or church or anywhere. So why do we expect ourselves to share 100% of ourselves online? What we're giving people is a 2D peek into a 3D life. The ultimate question then is, are we giving people a 2D version of ourselves that is unsustainable or unhealthy? Like with all of life's most important questions, I brought this up to the Council of Moms, consisting this week of Casey Faulkner and Amy Hopkin. Here's what Casey had to say about how the 2D version of herself that she shares online has changed over time.
6: I think there's all an element of performativeness now. Having said that, you can be more or less authentic. But like we've talked about this before too, like even just listening to Spotify, when you know that everyone can see what you're listening to unless you go into private mode, it changes what you pick. It changes what I pick. And I'm sure it changes what like cooler people who care more about what other people think of them.
0: The way Casey talks about listening to Spotify reminds me of something called the observer effect. The observer effect is a principle in physics that says that when you observe something, you will in some way affect the nature of the thing being observed. Or in terms of our current conversation, when we know we're being watched, we behave differently, even if we convince ourselves that we don't. Whether it's picking music, taking pictures, or writing a blog post, the fact that we know someone out there will see it changes the way we think and act in some way. This further complicates the idea that the version of ourselves that people see online is a perfectly authentic representation of our real selves. I understand this on a kind of a dramatic level. When my family was in trauma, you know, online, when my husband got sick, we would give health updates online just to keep everyone informed. And then when he passed away, the expectation was that we should keep our friends and family updated on how we were doing. But at this time, my personal grief was overwhelming, and what I write in my personal journal versus online was very, very different, as I think it should be. And I realized really quickly that what I posted online affects me in real life. So how people would greet me or see me or approach me at the grocery store, at church, or at work, or in the neighborhood. So it had an effect on me in a way that I hadn't considered before. So what I share is real, and it really has happened to me, and it's how I really feel. But I don't share a lot of my personal grief online, which is a huge part of my life. And I do that to protect myself, and I do it in a healthy way. So while what I share is honest, it's what I'm comfortable doing. And I think that everybody has different levels of what they're comfortable sharing on, and it doesn't make them any more or less real. So even when people are as vulnerable and honest as possible, social media is a poor representation of the three-dimensional person that we really are in real life. Amy on the Council of Moms also told me about her experience with quote-unquote authenticity.
7: Like, I had a friend tell me, oh, you're so photogenic. And I said, actually, I'm not. I'm just a really good curator of photos. Mm. So I will have like 15 photos and I will always pick the one that I look the best in, right? I'm not going to put the one that looks the most real or the most candid. I'm going to do the one that makes me look the most beautiful and the happiest. And they're all real photos. I don't really filter them, but I filter them, right? Like, so I'm very conscious of what I'm putting out there.
0: I think that Amy's experience is true for a lot of us. What seems like authenticity and candor is actually a very carefully curated version of our lives that we choose to put in front of our followers. So, now what? If authenticity, or at least the idea of authenticity that we've had for years, is impossible, then what should be our goal when it comes to life online? As we try to figure out what platforms to use, how much to share or not share, what to teach our kids, how to be safe, what should be our guiding star? Here's what Dr. Akbari thinks.
5: I think we want to be as true to ourselves as possible. And the way I would define true to ourselves is dynamic, in a state of flux, and a whole person. And again, you're not going to reveal everything all the time. But the more you can show that you are a full human that has good things and bad things, qualities about yourself. You know, if you're constantly posting airbrushed, perfect photos, and you're promoting the illusion of having a quote unquote perfect life, that's really problematic. No one's really going to believe you, and it actually diminishes your credibility and believability. So showing that you're a whole person, finding ways to communicate that, keeping a sense of humor, not taking yourself so seriously in those spaces. And that's different than, say, not showing respect or sharing too much information.
0: I love the phrase that Dr. Akbari used, not taking yourself so seriously. Some might say that this is my life motto. In order for us to have a life online that feels true to ourselves, we have to keep a sense of humor. And what that takes is a clear set of expectations. As I've researched the idea of authenticity and the discussion around what we should and shouldn't share online, the common thread that seems to help in every circumstance always seemed to be a clear understanding of what you should expect from the specific thing that you're doing online. Everyone has different life situations, different backgrounds and needs and hopes and dreams. So we can't expect social media to do the same thing for all of us. But we can identify what it is we want and expect for our own lives, and then use social media in a way that best reaches for those goals. For example, if you're posting a picture of your family on Instagram, do you know why you're posting it? And what do you expect in return? Is it a certain number of likes? Are you trying to keep your extended family up to date? Or maybe you want your Instagram to be your digital family scrapbook? Whatever your expectations are, if you can take the time to recognize them, you're more likely to find the fulfillment that you're looking for. Now, your expectations online will differ from platform to platform, and they may shift over time. But if you know exactly what you're expecting from your life online, you can make sure that it feels true to who you are and who you want to be to the people you interact with. Amy on the Council of Moms is an example of someone who has clear expectations from her social media use. Here's how she explained it.
7: Well, I don't assume anyone's being authentic. I mean, maybe I'm a cynic and I go in. I assume everything that's put out there has been filtered in some way. And so I don't have an expectation that it's going to be authentic. I am on there essentially to be entertained. And if it entertains me, if it makes me think, if it causes me to pause or whatever, then I'll continue to read or look or whatever. But I try, and maybe this is because I'm old school and I'm, you know, older, but I try to get that kind of interaction in real life. I'm not looking for it online.
0: Amy knows what she wants from the internet, and she makes choices about who to follow and what to share in order to get that. She knows that there are types of fulfillment that she just won't get online and doesn't spend time hoping that Instagram will all of a sudden start making her happy in a way that it probably never will. Now, taking control of our expectations online is easier said than done. In later episodes this season, we'll talk about the other specific parts of our online life and figure out how to use them for our benefit. But for now, while we're in the process of learning and growing, here's Gabby's best advice.
1: What I would encourage anyone to do that's feeling overwhelmed is to make a little content, whether it's on Facebook or Instagram or wherever, like do an actual photo shoot, do a outfit of the day or whatever it might be, where you really try hard to make like the best post you can. And what you'll learn immediately is that it takes way more time than you think. And that it took that cute shot that looks so casual and just like you just snapped it was actually one of 150 photos that you tried, you know, like you just kept trying and trying and trying. And that right outside the frame of the camera, like inches outside, is just chaos and mess. Like you had to like scoot the dirty clothes outside the, you know, mirror range or whatever it might be, you know, whatever kind of content you're making, maybe it's food, maybe it's whatever. Like, if you take a minute and actually try it and realize this takes so much time, so much effort, and is so edited or curated or pretend, meaning like, again, the mess is gone and we took 10,000 takes to get the right lighting and, you know, or whatever it might be, or you pause the shoot because you're like, oh, I got to go put nail polish on because my nails look bad in the shoot, or, you know, whatever it is. You quickly realize everything you're seeing online is that. It's carefully created. And I find it's a lot less threatening whenever I remember that and go, that picture, they look so lovely and their outfit's perfect. And it's, and they staged that for our benefit, you know, to create something beautiful to look at, but it's staged. So I can stage something if I want. And, you know, if you're feeling, you're like, you're welcome to stage something yourself. We're all welcome to stage things. But like once you have and you understand how much work it is, it's a lot easier to approach it as like the same way you would more like a magazine layout, where you're like, I'm not threatened by the model in the magazine layout. I know she's being paid and this is what she does professionally. And there are stylists there that are dressing her and, you know, all that. Well, it's, you know, works functionally the same way on Instagram or TikTok or Facebook or wherever you are. So just think of it like this is someone's job. If this looks really good, it's because it's someone's job.
0: I think that I can safely say that most of us are struggling with one facet of online life or another. Like I mentioned at the start of this episode, maybe we feel like we're sharing too much or not enough, or maybe the person we are online doesn't feel true to who we really are. And while I don't think I've solved all of our problems, I do feel confident that a healthy, fulfilling, and uplifting online experience is within reach for all of us. Maybe I'll never be perfectly authentic, and maybe that's a good thing. I can find a way to use the myriad of technology and social media platforms at my disposal in a way that benefits me and my specific life and goals and dreams. Now, at the start of this new season of The Lisa Show, I want you to know that you can too. 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
0: Welcome to The Lisa Show Book Club. I'm really excited. Today I'm joined by Karina, and this is part one
14: of our conversation about Sherry Turkle's book, Alone Together, that we're reading for the book club, where we're covering chapters 1 and 2. So we're kicking it off. And I'm really excited to have you here to talk about this really interesting book. Thank you.
15: Thank you for having me. This was so much fun to read.
14: Okay, so there's so much to talk about right as we get right into the book, because Sherry really lays out the entire kind of argument or arc about the book. It's really, really great. And one of the reasons why we chose at the Lisa Show to read this book Alone Together to go along with our series of Your Life on the Internet is to really be able to take a look at where we've been, to be able to make some predictions about where we might be going in the future. So right off from the very beginning, we see that we get a little bit of a history lesson about, you know, where we have been going. And we were laughing at the very beginning. It talks about different, 30 years ago, people who had home computers were considered hobbyists.
15: Yeah.
14: You know, and how much everything has changed in the past 30 years and how that network is changing parenting and communication patterns and everything. And even though the book hasn't been written like right now, a few years ago, so much has changed since then, but it's still so pertinent to our day. So I'd love to know what your initial reactions to the beginning of this book, was.
15: Yeah. So I was, I'll have to tell you, a little skeptical going into the book because as somebody who's been online essentially nearly for 30 years, that's a little embarrassing to say.
14: Yeah, a computer hobbyist.
15: Yeah, a computer hobbyist. At least my parents were. You know, they had computers. They were bringing home computers in the 80s to do their work.
14: Wow.
15: And so, you know, I've been around computers for a decent part of my childhood. My entire adulthood has essentially been lived online. And I was a little nervous about reading this book because so often people come to the technology space with no understanding, no real understanding of where we've come from or how things have developed. Mm-hmm. And Sherry really knows her stuff. You know, I was so impressed that she actually was one of the students in the 60s and 70s who was at MIT and was playing around with Eliza, which was the first bot, essentially, that was purpose-built for to be a therapy bot, essentially, to kind of help people deal with their feelings. And if you're thinking, oh my gosh, the 60s, the 70s,
14: yeah,
15: this stuff has existed
14: I
15: for a long time.
14: I was surprised to hear that. I had no idea.
15: Yeah, it was really one of the first AI things that was interfacing with humans for us to start playing around with and starting to build things that mirrored our own human experiences and emotions. And so immediately I was like, oh, she knows exactly what she's doing.
14: I'm in.
15: I really want to hear what she has to say.
14: Yeah, and I love that she takes us on that journey, because I'd never been explained to it that way. The way that I have seen robots and technology is my love of science fiction as a young girl and reading a lot of that.
15: Yeah.
14: And so that was my point of connection of saying, oh, we've actually really developed a lot of these things already, and I didn't know that. I right from the get-go, in the introduction, she talks about how face-to-face conversations are messy. And first of all, the first robots, the first kind of computers and technology, the reason that we are drawn to it and love it is because it seems to make that communication easier.
15: I mean,
14: less messy.
15: That thing of that really human feeling of, okay, I have to have a conversation with another human. What am I going to say? What are they going to say? How am I going to respond? Do I have something that I need to talk to somebody about? Or do I need to express a feeling? And that the point of the author bringing up that it is so human of us to want to reduce those friction points.
14: Yes.
15: And that is the thing that a robot often offers us, is that a frictionless relationship, a thing where we don't have to get in and get nervous or expose ourselves or be vulnerable, that this thing is going to make up that difference for us and smooth those friction points and what it's like to build relationships with people.
14: You know, right from the get-go, I was like, but do I relate to this? You know, like, would I buy a robot? Would I be at the first one that was like, and I think, well, I have a robot vacuum cleaner. You know, like any, you know, my little kids had like little robot dogs and little robot cats and stuff because I was allergic. And, but I think that kind of conversation, the more that I was reading, I was thinking, oh yeah, isn't this what we expect from social media? Isn't this what we expect from texting? We're using technology, maybe not in like a formal robot setting, but we're using it to sort of shortcut that communication process. I love, she says, does it keep its human value if done by a machine? That is the cautionary message at the heart of this book. So once we start having the conversations of what we want machines to take care of, then does it keep its value? So right from the get-go, we talk about how when we think about robots, and Isaac Asimov wrote this in iRobot, which is one of my favorite books, the very first short story is about a robot taking care of a little girl.
15: Yeah.
14: We always talk about it in terms of caregiving.
15: Yeah.
14: And I'm curious as to like what you thought about that when you read that.
15: You know, it's so fascinating because we want that aspect of both caregiving and giving care are some of the first things that we wanted to experiment with when it comes to robots. And, you know, Sherry talks in the book about, you know, that first generation of like robot toys, the Tamagotchis, the Furbies, those things that we gave to children for children to care for. And they're caring for these robots. And it was so fascinating to me because I think the author is, you know, comes from maybe a different place and time than I did. And I remember Tamagotchis. I was a little old for them.
14: Oh, yeah. My kids love them.
15: But yeah.
14: They did.
15: Or exactly. Or my younger siblings would have loved them. And so I looked at them at the time. I'm like, well, it's just dumb. It's just a thing that you like play with, right?
14: Yeah.
15: It's fascinating to me that like we we had these things that we cared for and were responsible for raising, like a Furby, and teaching them language and interacting with them and, you know, having them respond to us, actually performing care on them. But do you still have your Furby today? Are you still like feeding your Tamagotchi today? I mean, a lot of those Tamagotchis are what, 20 years old at this point?
14: Yeah.
15: I read somebody like a couple months ago saying, I went back to my parents' house to visit after being away. And oh my goodness, look, there was the Tamagotchi from like 20 years ago.
14: Yeah.
15: I turned it on and it immediately started like beeping at me. And you're like, do I feel any sense of sadness that I killed this thing because I didn't interact with it? And it's so funny because no, like those things are discarded everywhere. It isn't a permanent relationship that we took with us.
14: And I had never before considered the idea of, well, should we be concerned about that? Like, you know, where kids like take care of dolls. you say no.
15: No, I think we shouldn't.
14: It's just a thing,
15: right?
14: But we're like experimenting with what it's going to be like in the future. And I love how she connected, like, how will intimacy and empathy change in a world where we give toddlers, baby bouncers, and potty trainers with a slot and a tablet or a smartphone?
15: Yeah.
14: Like, if we're immediately putting technology in front of kids, will that change how they grow up and be empathetic and learn
15: connection? I don't know if it changes empathy or anything, but I do think it rewires your brain. Anything you interact with at a younger age wires your brain in a certain direction or a certain way. And it's not that that stuff can't be undone or redone or repaved over, but it is certainly like one thing to think about. I do think that sometimes this is a little overblown because remember dolls and Barbies, and it's not like you also cut your precious baby's hair off when they were 2 years old and drew marker on their faces. Yeah. You just didn't do that, right? Like your human child, you did not treat as one of your baby dolls. Right. You did not, in my husband's case, bury it in the backyard and forget that you left it there, right? It's just not a thing that you did with a human child. And so I do think that there's something interesting about interacting with a technology toy or a technology experience in that way that allows you to try things out that you wouldn't try on a human or like kind of understand. You're like, oh, well, that didn't feel good necessarily to do that to this toy. Or now I don't really want to play with it. It's got marker all over it. I do think that our interactions with technology and robots can be the kind of a similar way. And I don't know if I necessarily like that. I don't want to develop empathy for a robot. I think that gets us into trouble. I'm like, I'm a Battlestar Galactica person. Like, let's not treat these things like they're human. They're not.
14: I love it because when you say Battlestar Galactica, I know exactly what you're talking about because it's a great series, especially the reboot.
15: Yeah.
14: Oh, my goodness.
15: Yeah.
14: But it brings up these ideas that they talk about right from the get-go of the book of we have this moment. It's happening.
15: Mm-hmm.
14: The train's already left the station, but we have control about how we look at it, and we should be a little bit more intentional about the impact of technology on our relationships and what we're asking it to do.
15: Yeah,
14: what is actually happening? What we thought would happen. I love. She brings up.

0: filling in that gap of what we want from the other person. And it's so much easier with a technology item versus a human, because you and I have been friends for a long time. Mm-hmm. I can't assume that you are going to provide the level of care or part of the relationship that I may want. Like, that's such a human experience.
1: Such a human experience,
0: right? Mm-hmm. But when you're talking about a robot, you're making up that side of the relationship. They are not filled with empathy. They mirror the empathy that they are provided or that they are programmed on. And maybe that's better than absolutely nothing. I can see cases where, you know, she talks in the book about, you know, elderly people who just want something to care for that isn't necessarily a living thing that could be harmed by somebody who doesn't remember to feed it or, you know, care for it in that way, but is providing that sort of neural empathy and something for them to care for that they don't have in another way. I really see that. I struggle with it, multiplying that across other relationships and having it affect people's either ability or willingness to engage with the people around them.
1: Right. And we're seeing that when you like mindlessly sort of scroll, it's like we know we're looking for something, but we don't even know what we're looking for. And this is something that Sherry kind of anticipated and was able to sort of see that that would it was kind of the trend, like what are our expectations of technology, and are we being really intentional about you know, how we are forming relationships and nurturing them, or are we being unrealistic in our expectations?
0: I mean, I do think that we're unrealistic in our expectations for technology, number one.
1: Yeah.
0: And number two, that it will replace as much as we fear that it will replace.
1: Ooh,
0: because ultimately we're like these human creatures who crave that connection with each other. And we saw that in the middle of the worst of the pandemic. Like, we had all the technology in the world, and it was not the same as seeing people, being in the same place as people, feeling that exchange of chemical reactions.
1: Even seeing people's faces.
0: It was just not the same thing. And we all felt it really deeply, I think. And that's why I think sometimes it's a little overblown. Are you going to have edge cases where people don't engage with human relationships? 100% You've always had those people that, you know, struggle with it and find alternate ways of trying to fill that hole in their lives. But I think especially as parents, it's that idea of helping to teach kids what's real and what's not in a relationship. What is being mirrored to you because it's a technology, and what is, and you're making up that difference versus the relationship you have with a human that can be messy, but so much more rewarding.
1: I think that's very well said. I really appreciate that perspective. I think, and Sherry proposes, that the better and more nuanced technology gets at mirroring human emotion, we're going to be able to fool ourselves into thinking, oh, you're just as real as my friend. I mean, we already, to
0: some
1: extent,
0: you say thank you to your Alexa?
1: I do.
0: Are you kidding? First of all, I don't have an Alexa. Are you kidding me? I'm not putting a robot in my house.
1: You really don't have one?
0: I really don't have an Alexa. Are you? No. And that's, I'm like, I don't
1: Should
0: need something.
1: Should I get rid of mine? Now I'm like, Karina, I really respect what you think. Really?
0: Yeah, somebody gave me like a Dot, one of those little things.
1: Yeah.
0: Yeah, 100%. No. I have smart speakers and I have not hooked them up to the robot.
1: Because
0: I don't want, because I understand how that stuff works. And I understand that there are pieces that are, like, that robot is always listening to you. And I don't know how much of that is being recorded and held in a database someplace to sell me socks later. And I just don't need it. So
1: you're right.
0: I am putting a little bit of friction
1: too much,
0: in there.
1: Especially in my home. I get real
0: That's
1: mad at
0: thing.
1: Alexa too.
0: I don't think Siri, and I don't think Alexa. They're robots.
1: I always try to have good manners. Because
0: yeah, no.
1: When there are
0: they
1: overlords,
0: aren't real.
1: I want them
0: it's
1: to give me a good work assignment.
0: Real.
1: I know. I don't know. I love that we, in these chapters, in Alone Together and the Nearest Neighbor, and when it talks about being alive enough, it showed in the book so many stories about how kids love their robot and work for that love.
0: Yeah.
1: And the question is if a robot makes you love it, is it alive? It's kind of like, you know, the Velveteen Rabbit
0: kind of thing.
1: You know, when you're a kid and you really did think that your baby doll was alive or whatever.
0: Yeah.
1: Or your stuffed animal and it was like a member of the family. And that kind of love and connection is what we're talking about. Does it matter if it's a robot or not? Is it something that you will carry into adulthood? It's an interesting question. But the

0: Real question that I wanted to ask you was, relationships with robots are ramping up. Relationships with people are ramping down. And Sherry says, what roads are we traveling? Does it serve our human purposes? Do you think that the way that technology is being marketed and has developed, especially after the publishing of this book, is are we headed in the right direction? What do you think?
1: It's really hard to say, are we headed in the right direction? As much as we're headed in a direction,
0: Yeah, what road?
1: are we prepared for the direction in which we are essentially taking ourselves by opting into consuming this stuff because it makes our lives easier, because it decreases our friction points? And are we trading that convenience for something that's maybe essentially human? And maybe we are. And are we
0: Do you
1: prepared to
0: think
1: give that
0: so?
1: up?
0: I don't. Well, that's the thing. It's this
1: I don't
0: double-edged
1: know.
0: sword. I can say of like, no, face to face is better, and
1: Yeah.
0: but I have my phone with me all the time.
1: Sure.
0: I text more than, and
1: Sure.
0: I don't call anybody.
1: Yeah.
0: And
1: I mean, imagine calling someone.
0: well, I did the other day, and I just had to apologize profusely. I'm so sorry for calling you on the phone, but I have, it was kind of an emergency, but not really, but whatever.
1: We should be making more phone
0: But
1: calls.
0: don't you kind of like, when the phone rings, don't you go, oh, the audacity? Like when the phone rings,
1: I
0: like,
1: could be doing something.
0: how dare you? And so that road is, we're already down
1: Yeah.
0: the road. I have this sort of, when I was reading these first two chapters and I was thinking about like Eliza and I thought, oh yeah, this is just like for kids. I had this creeping realization that we're doing it. We just don't have a face
1: Yeah.
0: to the robot yet.
1: Yes.
0: And it's probably coming.
1: Yeah.
0: And Siri and Alexa, sorry to say that out loud because I'm sure I just triggered anybody who's watching it. It is widespread enough that people are comfortable bringing it into its homes. And
1: Yeah.
0: yeah, and that
1: Yeah.
0: road, I'm always afraid that because I can't anticipate where technology is going, that I find myself in the middle of a road and it's too late to turn back. It sort of seems a little
1: Listen, this is one thing is it's never
0: scary.
1: too late to turn back. It's never too late to say, you know what, I'm just going to put this down. Or, you know
0: Yeah,
1: what, I'm
0: that's
1: going to
0: true.
1: turn that off. And the best thing about robots is you just unplug them if you are tired of them. It just, we can
0: We need to
1: feel
0: be more
1: free.
0: concerned with
1: Feel free.
0: electrical shutdown.
1: Yeah, unplug it. Just
0: Like
1: do it. So I do think it's less about us being worried for a future and understanding how to guide our children where this is a reality for them. And for so many who can just speak something to a robot and the robot plays a song or orders, a gift or, or is able to pull up the right show or the movie for the child immediately. This is just what their life is. And so for us, it's, I think, helping them articulate the difference between a relationship with something that can only mirror what you give it, and the relationships with the people in their lives that really are meaningful to really help them develop as humans and understand that growth comes through those friction points, that growth comes through maintaining relationships, and that is valuable over time. And I don't think we're going to lose that, but I do think it's especially incumbent upon parents to help kids reason through that. Because for so many kids, like the kids in this book who were loved their Tamagotchis, loved their Furbies, you are now the parents whose children just speak into a remote and that's how they interact with the world. And I don't think that the Tamagotchis and the Furbies were the end of mankind, and neither will this stuff be. But
0: Interesting.
1: making sure that those relationships are primary and that you value the human that you're talking to and understand that it's not technology and it isn't going to respond the way that you always want it to
0: It's
1: or
0: messy.
1: expect, that it can be messy, that's the good stuff. That's the good stuff. That's where we as humans grow.
0: Well, it's this idea of that if it's harder to work at and harder to earn, that
1: Yeah.
0: it is more satisfying
1: Yeah.
0: to have. Sherry Turkle uses the example of when we used to play with dolls, you had to do all the work. You had to do all the imagining, what the doll was saying and doing, and the scenarios. And I just think about playing with Barbies and things like
1: Yeah.
0: that. And you have to give them dialogues and storylines and all of that kind of thing. And the worry she just kind of proposes is that with a lot of these kind of toys that talk back, that are or like robots that are like the technology or even social media, games and things like that that kids are on, it does a lot of that for them, that they're not developing that kind of storyline. It's not as hard won.
1: Yeah.
0: And some of it speaks to, in my day,
1: Yes.
0: which I relate to, you know, and idealizing a past that is never going to be able to be recaptured again. But part of it talks to, let's just be sure that we are setting up a system where we are, you know, we think that it's valuable to have this creative pursuit and to get into the messy of relationships because that's satisfying because we have the life experience for that. But what about these kids who maybe don't have the experience?
1: I have an unwavering belief in the power of human imagination and creativity. Like, this is the thing that sets us apart from the robots that we program. And no matter what we program into a robot as far as creativity and imagination, they are never as good as a human. It just isn't. So I do think that it's overblown. It's not like you're sitting there thinking about the terrible things that you did to your Barbie 20 years ago, 30 years ago.
0: I mean, now you bring it up.
1: You know, maybe you do owe some apologies all the way around.
0: Yeah, maybe I do.
1: Maybe you do. But I it is different. It's not better. It's not worse. It's just different. The kids evolve and they still retain the humanness. I mean, we have allergies at our house.
0: Yeah.
1: And we had a robot cat for a while, and I think the kids thought it was going to be the answer to all their dreams. They finally get a cat. Guess what? I haven't seen that cat in years.
0: Same.
1: It lasted like maybe 2 months.
0: I have you the didn't same plug it in. Story. Yeah, you know, and like, it's in some it's just drawer.
1: It's in some drawer, right? Yeah, no, I don't think that we should be worried about that. I think we should be excited to see what our kids do with those that understanding of what a robot is and what they are, which is different.
0: I appreciate you bringing up that like perspective because I don't want it to seem like that this book is like gloom and doom because I don't think that it is. I really do think that it's just laying this out and having a better the reason why I like this book so much is because it does just lay it out like this is what's happening and all I'm saying is this the road
1: that
0: do we want this because we still have control over what we want. We can consume it or not and create it. We can change it. And there has to be these points of like evaluation along. But in the chapter and under the subheading Alive Enough, I did think it was interesting that that a lot of these were technology, this is just where we've gone, is designed to give users a sense of progress in teaching it, right?
1: Mm-hmm.
0: And just the that you know, if you tortured an animal, you would that's not good. It's like don't do that.
1: Red flag. I'm gonna say red flag.
0: Send you to the school psychologist. Rightfully so, right? But if you torture a robot or a doll, you know, it's not the same thing. We all sort of like swung our Barbies around by their head or whatever.
1: Yeah.
0: And you wouldn't do that with something that's alive. And so as robots become more sophisticated and be more real life or lifelike, there may be a tipping point where that it does cross over into the dangerous because kids will have a difficult or more difficult time being able to distinguish between an object and something that's real than adults.
1: Yeah, that line becomes a lot closer.
0: And it was just that idea of like desensitization, especially like in video games. Like if you're designed to just kill inanimate objects or the virtual, you kind of come desensitized to it. And it makes it a little bit easier. You know, this is the whole argument with video games and violent video games and things like that. But there is just, it's like just a moment of pause of, okay, so how far along as this technology gets more and more real and the lines are blurred, do we have a different responsibility?
1: This is fascinating because, again, I come down on the side of like robots are robots and we do not need to treat them with the kind of respect that you treat a human, 100%.
0: But you know people will.
1: Yes. I mean, we have that instinct to care and, you know, to take care of something that is put in front of us and put into our hands. And that's incredible. That's what makes us human.
0: Thank you so much for watching the Lisa Show Book Club. Fun things are coming. We have been talking to Karina for our part one, covering chapters 1 and 2. 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
6: It's such a distraction to focus on the appearance of our body when we literally have the gift of an actual body living life. 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
8: BBC News, I'm John Shea. Ukraine says it's carried out marine drone attacks on vessels in the Sea of Azov and its ports. It said it had targeted dry cargo vessels and a tanker carrying grain stolen from Russian-occupied Ukrainian fields. Here's James Landale.
9: Ukrainian officials said a Russian drone attack on a dairy factory in the Kiev region had killed 4 civilians and injured 7 more. Ukrainian commanders said their drones had struck 5 ships in ports on the Sea of Azov east of Crimea. The foreign ministry in Azerbaijan said 5 of its nationals had been killed in an attack on 2 cargo ships, which Russia blamed on Ukraine. In the Romanian Black Sea port of Constanta, the authorities said a marine drone exploded near an oil terminal without causing any damage.
8: President Putin is delivering the keynote address to his annual economic forum in St. Petersburg, with aides insisting that Russia remains as powerful as ever, militarily and economically. Moscow is running an increasingly large budget deficit as money is channeled towards the war in Ukraine. But one of Mr. Putin's closest advisers, Kirill Dmitriev, told the BBC the Russian economy was proving resilient in the face of international sanctions.
10: It's not as much growth as last year, but it's not as bad as UK and European media says. It's definitely better than European economy, better than UK economy. Why? Because Russia has diversified quite a bit, but also benefits from higher prices on oil. Yes, interest rates are a bit too high. We believe they should be lower for more investments, but Russia economy has proven resilience.
8: South Africa has introduced a long-acting HIV injection in an attempt to reduce new infections. The country has one of the highest HIV rates in the world, amounting to an estimated 13% of the population. Pumza Fulani is in Johannesburg.
11: The twice-a-year drug lenacapavir will be made available to 300 public facilities around the country, in the most at-risk communities to start. Many in the local health sector have said the arrival of the new drug is a remarkable addition to South Africa's efforts to prevent new HIV infections, which have been slowly creeping up amongst young people. Speaking at the launch, President Cyril Ramaphosa said the drug symbolized hope and meant the country was a step closer towards its goal of having a generation without AIDS.
8: The Lebanese president, Joseph Aoun, has accused Iran of using his country as a bargaining chip as he tries to secure a ceasefire across the country. The Iranian government has made the ending of Israel's occupation of southern Lebanon and a halt to Israeli strikes a condition of any peace deal with the US. President Aoun said it was time for the Iran-backed Shia militant group Hezbollah and Israel to sit and talk. This is the latest world news from the BBC.
12: Okay, so I'm in a run for the first time in a long time. Because I feel like it would, I don't know, make me feel better and be a way to sort of capture what it was for me before, which was the stress release, and I feel good and free. But I am also old enough, been around the block enough to know that this is probably not going to be, like, I don't know, easy. And I'm kind of scared, and I may live to regret it, but, you know, give it a try.
13: Welcome to The Lisa Show, where we take a good look at life. I think ideally the purpose of self-care is to feel taken care of in your body and to love it as it is. I think somewhere along the line, our conversations about physical self-care have come into shoulds and body shaming, that we should look a certain way and we should do certain things. And it's become so visually emphasized when real physical self-care at its very best should feel nurturing and loving. On today's podcast, we're going to get to the bottom of my sister Gina. Did she actually cause the city of Nashville to flood? Why you should pick up an extra stick of deodorant when you're buying glue sticks and pencils, and how to find the fine line between self-care and self-sabotage. You're going to hear a lot of running in this episode, and I just want to be very clear about the reasons why. At first, I started running because I thought, oh, this is what people do for self-care. When you get older, you start running because then it helps you stay in shape. And I found that I went through different phases of really loving it and really hating it. And I found myself at one point in my life actually needing it to really nurture myself. So no one was more surprised than me that running has found its theme into self-care. So I'm here with my sister, Gina. Okay, Gina, how did you get me into running in the first place?
14: Well, I was running and you wanted to be like me.
13: Okay, so I remember it a little differently.
14: I think that's how that started.
13: I mean, you were running marathons.
14: I was. I thought it would be really fun. Our sister Amanda was living in Nashville at the time, and I thought it would be super fun if, as a family, as siblings, we all ran a half marathon together.
13: Yeah, and I had never run before.
14: No, but you were starting to like work out consistently.
13: Yeah, totally.
14: And then our brother James had started running a little mm-hmm. bit. And I think Chris had even started a little bit, just like, I don't know, we kind of all decided to get in shape.
13: Yeah, and I feel like, Amanda was turning 30, and that was like a big deal for her. And she was like, I'm going to up it up. But I think she was like, she sort of romanticized the idea of running more than
14: running. Because the realities of running are, for the most part, it's super boring.
13: Yeah.
14: Because if you don't respect the miles.
13: Okay, here we go.
14: Do
13: your whole spiel. Okay, so motivating.
14: If you're going to run any distance, I don't care if you're running a 5K, which is 3.1 miles, a 10K, which is 6.2 miles, a half marathon, which is 13.1 miles, or a full marathon, which is 26.2 miles, you have to respect the distance. And you have to do the training to prepare for that, or you will have a miserable experience. You will hate running. And even, I mean, the worst that could happen is you could potentially really injure yourself.
13: Like, I'm having a fracture flashback of when you and I ran the Lincoln, Nebraska half marathon, and we waited and waited and waited for you.
14: I wasn't going to bring that up.
13: And you crossed the finish line drenched in sweat.
14: And
13: the first thing that you said was, I didn't respect the miles.
14: And we did it.
13: And we did it. And the introduction really for most of us in the family for running, which is a fun introduction.
14: Well, but for long distance.
13: Yeah.
14: I mean, that's pretty far. Like, to say a half marathon, that's significant. We like to say, that's not nothing.
13: Yeah.
14: And you feel it afterwards. So we did all cross the finish line holding hands.
13: Yeah, it was so cheesy and so beautiful.
14: So wonderful.
13: I loved it.
14: A light rain started falling. Mm-hmm. And then the city of Nashville flooded.
13: Yeah,
14: the entire city. And then we flew out the next day, and the city had major flooding. So we got out of there just in time.
12: I get so red and sweaty when I run, actually just when I exercise, and I need to be studied by science for the amount of sweat. I know, it's disgusting, but that when I go to open my phone, my face recognition doesn't work. That's how bad it is. So, yeah.
13: Once you sort of get into running, it just becomes a habit, and it's so easy to lose it. You know, whether I've gone on vacation or something has happened or I got an injury or whatever, and then you stop running for whatever reason for a couple of weeks, it's so hard. It's like starting over again. So there's this kind of pressure when you run, like just to keep running. Like, I should do this. This is really great. It's good for my joints. It's good for my muscles. It's good for my, you know, mental health and all of that. And so, you know, I should do this for, you know, to stay healthy, to stay trim or whatever, whatever reason you start doing it for. It's funny talking about running as mental health, but it's just how I see it now. It's funny that I don't even see it as kind of a physical thing anymore because, I don't know, there's been a lot of TikTok videos that have showed me, have taught me that, you know, running and extreme cardio isn't necessarily the best for you in terms of weight loss and things like that. Anyway, that's just sort of a side note, but I do think it's interesting because I only see running now really as something mental. That all shifted for me in 2016.

0: a part of self-care that I think really needs to be addressed is when, you know, life is ridiculous and something horrible happens and your life is completely out of your control. And this is certainly something that I've experienced. So in 2016, my husband was diagnosed with ALS or Lou Gehrig's disease. The average life expectancy for someone with that disease is 2 to 5 years. It was a horrible blow to our family, obviously. Our children were all living at home at that time. We have 5 kids and they were 8 to 18. Our oldest was 18, our youngest was 8. And then, you know, every couple of years in between that. And he slowly lost the ability, it's a motor neuron disease, slowly lost the ability to just use any of his muscles. They just atrophy. There's a misfiring in the brain for whatever reason. They don't know what causes it. They don't know how to slow it down. They don't know how to cure it. They just don't know anything about this disease. And it was a time in my life that is still very much like present of who I am right now, you know, years later. And at that time, self-care, what? Doesn't even matter. Our whole focus for me, for our whole family, was keeping Christopher comfortable and adjusting to the ever-changing disease that affects everything in your life, right? It affects how you work or if you work or when you work, and it affects your house. And he was in a wheelchair quite quickly and adapting to handicapped accessibility. And my children were at various levels. And my children were at varying levels of development. And understanding what that disease was, an 8-year-old understands it at a very different level than an 18-year-old. It was so intense. And at that time, I was, in 2016, I was doing a lot of freelance work. My husband had just gotten his PhD and tenure at a university as a theater professor, was directing plays. We were just going a million miles an hour, and our lives were full of kids and laughter and fun and change and just growing up and creating all those memories. And then with that diagnosis, everything changed. So of course, the way that I saw self-care, it was just non-existent, changed. And as the disease progressed and our lives got harder exponentially, I found myself going back to work, working full-time, ensuring insurance was there for me and the kids, adjusting to a husband who, by the time it was 2018, really couldn't move or talk and required a lot of care, a lot of intense care. And the way we set up our lives and set up our situation was just getting from day to day. They used to tell us, you know, every day that you have with ALS is the best it will ever be. 100% for sure, it'll be worse tomorrow. That's the only thing we know about this disease. And we would always say, that is the worst. Like, today's your best day, tomorrow it'll get worse. And, you know, for 2 extroverted, you know, optimists, we of course made fun of that, but it was true. And so we were hanging on, right, to life. It was a ridiculous time of life. And as a caregiver, I knew what it was like to be a caregiver of small children, and it was intense and it kicked my trash, right? I was not on top of it. And then I had a terminally ill husband who was such a great guy, and emotionally and physically, it was so difficult. It's hard enough, I think, if you are taking care of someone you love, like a parent or a child, of course. There's just something different about it being your partner in life, especially, you know, when you have a good relationship, and that's the person that you go to, frankly, for self-care. You know, someone who would encourage it. And of course he did, you know, as all of his abilities were declining, you know, he'd say, you need to get enough sleep, you need to go to bed. And I think, well, no, I need to put you to bed. I need to help. There was just too much to do, not enough time. And, you know, I think about that all the time when I think self-care. I think, what about those extreme situations, right? What about those caregivers? I'll never not think of that absolutely first. You know, the people who, like me, you know, would be like, well, yeah, must be nice. Or, you know, you get to this place where it's ridiculous to say when you're going through the most emotionally and physically and spiritually demanding time of your life to say, make sure you take care of you. It stings. It hurts. It's just like, there are only 24 hours in a day. And then we start over again, you know? And, oh, you know, a massage is going to fix this? No, it's not. And if I tap out for just a second to do whatever I need to do, it's going to mean more work for me when I come back, right? Or, you know, the preparation necessary to leave, even for, you know, a little bit, is for kids, for, you know, a terminally ill person is ridiculous. These are extreme cases. So what does this have to do with running? I'll tell you what it has to do with running. There is this moment that I came to when I was in the thick of it, where I was like, had these sort of like desperate prayers. I don't know. I've always been a prayer. You know, I've prayed my whole life, you know, for help, for comfort, for gratitude, whatever, and have, it's very personally meaningful to me. And my prayers sometimes were just like, what do I do? Like, not even, maybe even a full sentence. And I found myself at the breaking point without the ability to take a break, right? If I don't take care of my kids, no one can take care of them in the same way that I can, right? Like, I can get help. I don't want to be a martyr about it. You know, I can have people, and I certainly did have some really wonderful friends and family come in and step and help and take charge. And we had hired some CNAs to come in and help to bathe and dress him and to help overnight because he just needed 24-hour constant care, not being able to move or do anything for himself and wanting to give him a really great quality of life. And in that desperate time, emotionally, I knew something had to give. And have you ever been in that situation where you're just so desperate for something? You just want to scream. You just want to run away from home. You know, I was finding myself feeling that a lot. And one day I just put on my shoes and said, you know, Chris, I think, was taking a nap. The kids were all entertained. And I said, I'll be right back. I've got my phone on me. If you need anything, I'll be right back. And I literally ran away from home. I just, it felt like a metaphor. It was like, if you want to keep running, you can just keep running or running away from your problems. And it was kind of funny, I think, at first, because I was like, I just need to get out of my house. I just need to feel like I'm doing something that helps instead of waiting around, waiting for something to get better that's not going to get better. And it's not going to get better for a really, really long time. What does that even mean, get better, right? Knowing that there's no cure for this. What does this mean, that we're always not going to live like this? That sounds actually awful, or actually sounds worse. And I put on my running shoes and I ran outside, and I just ran close in my neighborhood. You know, it was, you know, up and down some hills and back again. But it was like I physically was getting that anxiety out. You know, in the beginning of running, Gina would give me all these mantras that I would make fun of her, still do, for like, we eat mountains for breakfast, or you leave your problems on the road, you leave them on the pavement, or you work that stuff out on the road. And I say them like that because I make fun of how she says it and how she, you know, cheers other people on in marathons and stuff like that by yelling these kinds of things. We should all have a Gina in our life. And I would just run and I would play really music loud in my head, you know, in my earbuds. And I would run, and I just had this like agreement with myself, just pretend like no one can see you. Just have your moment and just work it out on the pavement. And it wasn't very long, you know, it was like an hour, go run. And it felt like I was doing something. And I'm sure, you know, we can look up all of the paperwork, all of the studies that show that, you know, the endorphins for exercise or the getting anxiety out or tricking my brain into feeling like I'm actually doing something to, you know, make something better. But that became my lifeline. It became my lifeline. And I had to be really strategic about it, right? Because being a caregiver, you're exhausted. So I'd think, I don't have time to run, or I don't have the energy, or my schedule would change. You know, when there's an emergency, there's an emergency, right? Like when Chris needed me and was having a panic attack, or something was wrong with his meds, or he was agitated or something like that. Like, I had to be flexible about when I found those moments to run, but I found them. And it did more for my self-care because it was mental. It was just all mental. It wasn't about being a certain weight or a certain size. It wasn't about being social or getting, you know, it was about taking a second to do something. And the only way that I would do self-care during that time is if I felt like it was a benefit to my kids or to Chris at that time, because everything was at a life and death situation. So I could calm my brain by saying, you have to stay strong and healthy, and you have to get out of the house. You have to get sunshine. You have to see the light of day. You have to do these things because you have to pick up a grown man and take care of him. You need to be physically strong to wake up and take care of your kids. You have to be strong and healthy in order to go into work and support your family. You have to be on your A game. This is go time. And I would tell myself that, and it was like it gave myself permission to take the time to do quote unquote self-care, because I was fulfilling all of these things and it was benefiting other people, because I was the linchpin in all of it, right? Like if I went down, if I wasn't going to function, then Chris's health would suffer, my kids would suffer. It just wasn't an option. So when I think of running, I'm like, yeah, you can get the cute outfits and you can get the good shoes, but also you just need to work it out on the pavement. You're listening to The Lisa Show. We'll be right back.
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5: I wonder how much we kind of miss out on with self-care when we only do things that sort of are luxurious, sort of pushing past that initial discomfort of kind of doing something that's good for you, but is maybe a little bit more difficult or takes a little bit more effort. But on the other side of that is sort of the reward you're looking for.
0: There are a lot of things that we feel pressured to do, or shoulds, that I want to take back and turn into real self-care, but I don't want to have to go through a devastating tragedy to do that. Especially as parents, there's a lot of things that we feel like we should be doing better. And it seems like that list keeps growing and growing, and one of the big ones is food. So I talked with Carrie Ann Cheney from Oh Sweet Basil about this, and this is what she had to say. There's a lot of shoulds, right? When we're taking care of kids or cooking for them, you know, oh, we should probably be eating healthier. Or I remember a while back, I felt so guilty. I was like, oh, you know, when you have like picky toddlers and little kids and stuff. And I bought into that. I think it was like Jerry Seinfeld's wife. She wrote that cookbook where she basically pureed vegetables and fruits and stuff like on Sunday night, and then like snuck them into their kids' food. You know, you can sneak in sweet potatoes into mac and cheese or like, and I tried one time and I snuck in like some more protein. And so I got some cottage cheese and some beets into pancakes. And even my husband and for sure all my kids like just looked at me like, what are we doing? This is awful.
6: We see through you.
0: Yeah. We see all your tricks, lady. So when we have all these shoulds in the back of our mind,
6: You know, we should be eating healthier. We should be saving money on our grocery shopping. We shouldn't eat so many sweets. And you know, talk to me about the why of what you do and how it seems to me that you have this really positive, healthy approach to taking care of our food and our bodies.
7: I think there has to be an inner conversation switch within people and families right now. The older we've gotten more knowledgeable about things, right? Like I'm a lot smarter about, you know, even just a haircut. Oh, why would I do that in high school? Now I know better. But the problem is that we get stuck in this knowledge-based living. Like, I've got to learn how to eat better, and I've got to learn how to, oh my goodness, I didn't mm-hmm. know if I made that healthy swap that I could be doing something better for my family. And so there is this constant pressure of trying to find the best way to eat, to live, to function. And I think we need to take a deep breath and recognize that bodies, food, eating, it's not a problem to be solved. It's something to be loved. And when we can kind of get our minds into a healthier place with that and approach things in an excited get-to way, then everything falls into place. I'll give you an example. I went through really hard pregnancies with my children. And I don't mean like, oh, it was rough.
6: Yeah, I was really tired.
7: Or whatever.
6: Yeah.
7: This was like hospitalizations and feeding tubes and that kind of thing. And in a strange way, it became a really great blessing in my life to have gone through actual literal starvation. Because my body was so sick and I couldn't eat, when I was finally, done with the pregnancy and had this new baby, I found myself saying in my head a lot, I get to eat dinner. I get to make a meal for my family. I get to have this cookie. I can't believe I get to have a glass of water. And all of a sudden the light went on in my head and I went, oh my goodness, getting my child a drink of chocolate milk is still I get to serve him. It doesn't have to be I should be giving him whole milk or I should be offering water more. It is instead an opportunity for me to show love to myself, my body, to my family, to them. And it has totally changed our lives because when you appreciate it and love it, you naturally find yourself moving in healthier directions because all of a sudden I get to have this turkey and cheese and avocado for lunch. It makes it something you want to do again instead of a chore.
6: Now, if you're like me, this all sounds good and nice, but it always feels like I'm falling short. I mean, even just trying to be a good example of taking care of myself seems like it makes it harder to take care of myself. Carrie Ann went on to explain how she stays centered.
7: One thing that I have to do is remember that everything starts with me, right? So In my head, I'm telling myself, Carrie Ann, you're probably going to mess up. You're probably going to screw up quite a few things with these kids, and they're probably one day going to look at you and be like, why didn't you tell me? Mm-hmm. Why didn't you teach me? And that's okay, because my parents made mistakes too, and I'm still awesome. We're all still awesome. We're still making it. And so I start with this inner dialogue. I've been trying so hard to be mindful about how I speak to myself in my mind, just letting it go because they're going to scream and pout about things. That is not a reflection of me and my parenting. I'm not failing, and that's why we're in this moment struggling together. They're just trying to try out what is going to get them their way.
6: When it comes down to it, what we make for dinner can feel like an insignificant thing just to really get hung up on when it comes to taking care of ourselves and our families. So, you know, what is the point? Why does it matter if we're making food out of guilt or because it's actually meaningful?
7: Our way of living right now is a little bit catastrophic, in my opinion. You know, we're running from one thing to the next and looking to fill emptiness with as many things as possible. And when they don't end up giving us the results we want, we start out looking again. But what we really need, what we're really aching for, isn't even to be filled up with food. we're looking for true nourishment, and there is a difference there. Hmm. Nourishment comes when we are connecting with those around us and when we are connecting with ourselves, with God, with ultimately what our values are. What do you really value in life? I said to someone the other day that, you know, I wish I put happiness and fun as a higher priority in my life, but instead I'm feeling very task-oriented lately. And they said to me, well, I'll disagree. I think you have it very high up, and that's why you're concerned about the imbalance right now. That's why you're feeling so task-oriented, is because you're trying to always get to that place. Well, I feel the same way with food and eating. If we can remember this is our time to rest, it's our time to love on someone, it's our time to receive love from them. Our daughter's 12, and let me tell you what, her stories never end. Bless her heart. The talking goes on and on and on, and I find myself like wanting to slump down and melt out of my chair onto the floor and just be like, I can't, it's so much.
6: Let's wrap it up.
7: girlfriend. But instead, I'm trying really hard to recognize that time is both the blessing and the enemy, and if I'm not careful, this little girl will one day be walking out the door and I'll be sitting alone at the table wishing I wasn't alone, right? Wishing the kids were there. So when are we going to start inhaling as a society instead of exhaling? And I think our readers feel that. I think our readers feel that I'm saying it's okay if they aren't in 3 hours of dance every day and you come home and have dinner together. And it's okay if all you did is get that packaged tortellini, throw it in a pan with a little olive oil and fry it up, and you're eating it with melted mozzarella on top. Like, yeah, it's really delicious, let me tell you. So I think ultimately our readers are feeling from me this importance in really nourishing ourselves with the things that will last forever. The why is in the connecting. The why is in forever, and that's far more nourishing than food.
0: Whether it's running or cooking for our kids or getting your hair done, there are a lot of things that we feel pressured to do that we can take back. We can reclaim these shoulds and really use them to actually nurture our emotional health and take care of ourselves. What it really comes down to is, like Carrie Ann said, our why. When my husband passed away in June of 2020, you know, during a global pandemic where we couldn't have a funeral or really see our friends and all of our family and grieve and mourn together, it was such a ridiculous time, right? And I don't know what it would have been like or how it would have been different if we could see our friends and family. I don't know. I laugh about it because I think, who cares, right? I only know this one experience. And I can talk about it now because it's been a couple of years. But looking back, like, that was just such a ridiculous time. And I know that in a lot of ways, I was still dealing with a little PTSD with the last few months of his life. And so it was a desperate time, right? Because you're looking around and you're thinking, this is the day that we dreaded. It's coming. We're having a funeral, but it's not really a funeral. What's happening? What do I have to do? How do I stop crying? How do I help my kids? It's just an absolute storm of uncertainty. And I had never been in a situation even remotely like that, and I found myself drowning in it. And it's so funny, so interesting, the things that pop into your mind, right, at times like this. And for me, I just thought, and I had gotten really used to living like, what is the next thing that I have to do? You know, people will say, oh, just take one day at a time. For me at that time, it was like, what do I do from moment to moment right now? Right now, what do I do? Okay, you know, I had to go pick out a casket. I had to go make this horrible decision. You know, people are asking me questions and I just think, okay, just stay calm and just answer the question, get to that next moment and not think much beyond that. In one of those moments, I was sort of looking around, and because we had been isolated for so many months, it had been forever since any of my kids had gotten a haircut or I'd had my hair done, right? And for me, there was a lot of, you know, sort of ways to, you know, show up and be a woman in today's society, right? Like, you can get a million, you know, different services done, you know, from your eyelashes and your eyebrows and your nails and da-da-da-da. For a lot of reasons, I just thought the one thing I'm going to get done is to get my hair done, right? One of my dearest friends, Michelle, is a great hairstylist. We met, you know, 20 years before when we were in the same neighborhood, and my husband, through his church calling, had said, hey, I met these Annie and Michelle that live in the condo across from us. You have to meet them. You're going to love them. And I did, and I do. They were great. And she's been doing my hair ever since, from her in her condo to now in her salon in a neighboring city. And it's just one of those things that I love being able to outsource. I would just sit in her chair, and usually it was only a couple of times of a year that I could travel, you know, to be where she is and make the appointment, because just I was busy with little kids and stuff like that. And so she... It was always more than, you know, getting my hair done. It was visiting with a friend and feeling a little fancy and all of that stuff. I loved that. It had been forever since I had sat in her chair or any of my kids had gotten their hair cut. And it was one of those things where you were like, okay, we have to pick out clothes for the funeral. Wait, what? He died? You know, having to remind yourself over and over again of these little things. So this little detail of, oh, we're going to have a funeral. Oh, there's going to be pictures because we're going to want to remember this, because I have a feeling I'm not going to remember a lot the way that my brain is right now in grief and in trauma mode. And I want to be able to look back and I don't know, do I want to look back? And your brain is just going from one little tiny thing to the next. And so one of those elements was, well, if we're getting pictures taken, we should probably cut the kids' hair. We all look horrible, which was true. And I actually don't even remember the sequence of events. I don't know if I called Michelle or if I texted her or if my sister Gina, who I outsourced a lot of my, you know, decision-making at that time too, called her. But all I remember, and I will never forget for as long as I live, is I remember the night before the funeral, Michelle coming in with Annie, her assistant, and very quietly her setting up all of her hair stuff without saying anything, laying out the scissors and the combs and the product, and grabbing a chair quietly, putting it in the middle of my kitchen and saying, who should go first? And just grabbing one of the kids, sitting them down, and then quietly cutting their hair. And it was reverent. It was quiet. Nobody said anything. I didn't feel like talking. I mean, here's one of my dearest friends. And I couldn't say anything. She was wearing a mask. We were all wearing masks. But we also didn't care about anything. But also, we cared about everything too deeply. It was a time where I didn't know. I had to remind myself what day it was, what time it was. And she just quietly came in and started cutting hair. And she cut all five of my kids' hair. And I remember looking at the time and thinking, oh, I'm using up a lot of your time. Oh, I feel bad about this. Oh, and she just would look at me like, everything's fine. Everything's fine. And then when the last child got their hair cut, she turned to me and she said, okay, you. And I said, oh, no. I've taken too much of your time. I don't care. I don't care about my hair. And she said, sit down. And so she said, I'm just going to go really quick. So I sat down. I sat down and she cut my hair. And it's so silly. But I thought, I can't believe Michelle's cutting my hair for my husband's funeral. I hate this. And I just sat there and I cried. And she didn't say anything. She didn't try to make me feel better, or because she just knew in that moment, it was so, so ridiculous. And she cut my hair and she said, we're going to put a little rinse on it. You know, and I kind of laughed because she's a coloring expert, you know. She's like, come on, you're going to be glad that I did this. And I just sat there and I just felt like, you know, this was the first time that I'd had, you know, human contact other than my children
6: And it just felt very reverent. It really did. It felt very sacred. She cut my hair. It didn't take very long. And she quietly packed up her stuff and left. You know, without saying anything, just cutting our hair, I felt so seen and so cared for and so nurtured. And I know my kids did too. And we were so glad that we just, I don't know, had our hair cut so that we looked our best for Chris's funeral. And I look back on those pictures, right? And they're horrible pictures, right? They're pictures of you, you know, on one of the worst days of your life, and your kids look pained, and you kind of have those smiles by the casket, and you're just thinking, you remember what you were thinking when that picture was taken, and you have that smile on your face, and it brings back a lot of feelings, right? But it also brings back this like beautiful memory of this haircut that just sort of transcends this idea of self-care, right? Like when someone else can do something for you that you can't even really express that you need, that you actually are sort of fighting against, and then does that thing and helps you see, feel, and helps you feel seen and heard. It is difficult for me to fully express what that was, but I'll never forget it. And I know that there are a lot of ways that, you know, getting your hair cut or colored or whatever seems vain. Absolutely. I appreciate that argument, right? Self-care can get out of control and, you know, where is the line for that? And there is a certain measure of, you know, what works for one person, something doesn't work for another, or we care about different things. It doesn't matter. It's not about the haircut. It's about being cared for. For me, it was about being seen and being nurtured in a way that I hadn't been for a really long time. When I feel really cared for and seen and nurtured, I feel like I'm honoring sort of the divinity inside of me. And I don't want to separate that from how I parent or how I take care of myself. So when I see my kids, you know, I love them so much, and I realize that they have this, you know, divinity in them, and I just want them to feel it and to take care and nurture themselves. And I realize that this is how God sees me as well. And so there becomes this sort of higher purpose for taking care of yourself, right? Like once you feel that you have that worth and you feel like it's important because you're important, it helps you not only take care of yourself, but it affects how you see others as well. And that real caring and nurturing matters. We need more of it in the world. Thank you for listening to The Lisa Show. We'll be right back.
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1: Hey, you're listening to The Lisa Show. Just like our physical appearance naturally changes over time, so should our expressions of physical self-care. I think sometimes we get so locked into how we've always done things that we are a little bit hesitant to change. And life is all about change. That's one thing that I've learned the hard way and the easy way. I don't know, all the ways. And I just remember my oldest kid being in the fifth grade and coming home with a list of school supplies. And on that list was the things that I expected, like markers and pencils and an eraser and a locker lock. But it also, at the very end of the list, said a stick of deodorant. And I remember thinking, oh, that's so cute. And then I thought, oh yeah, a classroom full of fifth graders. What a smart teacher. Because you give everyone a stick of deodorant, whether they need it or not. And what a great parenting hack to give it before they needed it. And, you know, I think our physical self-care routines can change as we get older, but that principle is sort of the same in the sense that, like, we should all be thinking proactively about it and not trying to insist that everything always stay the same. Now, physical self-care can get really, really tricky, though, because what works for one person is not going to work for the other person. And what worked for you in a different phase of your life isn't going to work. And it can get into really unhealthy habits that can bog you down and really impede your personal growth and development, but work really great for another person. So I always think of these things in terms of cycles and what is the healthiest way for you to do this. You know, for me, I talk about exercise a lot, and it has manifested itself in different ways over different parts of my life. And I've had to go easy and do lighter exercises at some time to get the benefits. Other times, I've had to find something totally new. This is the same thing with food, with physical appearance, with sort of rituals that we do.

0: I'm here with Katie Brusick, and she's a nutrition and wellness expert and has really spent a lot of time not only practicing what she preaches, but like really helping people internalize it. Thank you for your time, Katie.
1: Thank you so much for having me. I'm really excited to be here.
0: I love that you say from the get-go that you take the struggle out of being healthy. And I understand that you had your own personal struggles coming to know the things that you know about nutrition and wellness. What were those struggles like?
2: Oh, goodness. I feel like so many. But I think, like, in general, you know, growing up in the 80s and 90s.
0: Oh, yeah.
2: Don't guess my age. There's this whole kind of like low fat, no fat, calorie free kind of food.
0: Oh, yeah. I remember all of that.
2: Yeah. So, like, I mean, I also grew up in New Hampshire. So, like, I didn't see an avocado until I was in college, but that was also because I was in New Hampshire.
0: Right.
2: In the 80s and 90s. So, just like completely different than now, right? Like,
0: yeah.
2: All my nieces and nephews, avocado was like their first food, right? So I just feel like the information that we were getting and all of the, and also what was going on in the media, this was kind of when all the supermodels were like super skinny and everybody was kind of aspiring in one way. And I just feel like growing up without that information and just kind of not necessarily like fueling my body, and especially during, you know, puberty and like my early 20s and just not necessarily like eating in a way for like my body definitely led to some like thyroid conditions, hypothyroidism, and just not necessarily like knowing the best way to take care of my body and feeling like, and there still is so much information out there. You Google something, it's like 50 yes, 50 no. There's lots of like conflicting information. And what I've discovered and what I help my clients with is like, okay, like, let's take all the information.

0: question out and like let's talk about your body, your health goals, how your body actually feels with specific foods and specific movement, and really personalizing it, because there's always going to be a new diet book that's published.
1: Sure. And there's always going to be like a new body type that is in style or isn't in style, which I think is particularly dangerous, right? Because, and I love that you're pointing out that everyone's different and what works for one person isn't necessarily going to work for the other person. So what was that moment like for you when it all clicked in your mind, when it came to sort of a, you know, critical point where you were like, okay, I got to do something different?
0: I think it was in my late 20s when I was, before I switched careers, I was working in New York City and I was in a very like high stress sales position, and really that connection between the stress and how it was affecting my health and how the stress was affecting my sleep. And I started going to yoga, and that was kind of the first step for me. I would leave work to go take a yoga class at lunchtime, and it literally changed everything for me. Like, I started sleeping better. I learned how to like cope and manage with stress a little bit better. And I actually started doing better at my job.
1: Wow.
0: Go figure, right?
1: Yeah, go figure.
0: Time to breathe. Especially like being in New York City and kind of that high paced place, just taking that time to like really learn how to breathe. That was kind of like the tipping point for me. I feel like it was like I was feeling like complete crap. I knew I had to make a difference. And my roommate at the time found this Groupon for this yoga studio that was literally right next to my office. And that's kind of when everything started changing and shifting for me.
1: Wow. You know, I think a lot of people can relate to the need of like, something's got to change, right? And sort of being in charge of your own self-care when you're feeling overwhelmed is a little ironic sometimes. You know, you just want to be like nurtured or cared for someone else, but ultimately the buck stops with us. So when you advise people like, hey, okay, you're feeling something in you that says it's time to make a change, how do you gently encourage them in the right direction when it seems so overwhelming?
0: I think it's almost like giving permission to pause and like giving permission to actually like take care of ourselves. And I know that kind of sounds like strange, but I just feel like in our fast-paced life, we tend to take care of like everything else, right? Work tends to be number one, maybe our family, our friends. And a lot of times we're kind of on the back burner. So I think it's really like just reprioritizing and like really putting ourselves first. You know, it's cliche, but like go on an airplane, they're like, put your mask on first before you put on your child. And like, as a mom, I'm like, no, I need this. The child needs it first. But really realizing like the more that like I'm taking care of myself, like the more that I can have the energy to give other people. I just think so many of us are depleted, and a lot of us just need like permission to like do things that bring us joy and that help us feel like healthy. I do think there's like a permission in a sense, like giving to us. And a lot of times, a lot of my clients don't even realize like they're not taking care of themselves. Like they realize like they're not sleeping well, and they realize they're like maybe not eating healthy, but they think that they're taking care of themselves. And then when we like kind of break it down, like, oh my God, like I spend 5 minutes on myself on Saturday morning, you know?
1: Have you ever counseled with someone who was maybe using self-care in like the wrong way? Like, you know, maybe thinking that they were using a lot of time, but maybe not using it in ways that served them the best.
0: Yeah, I mean, I think too, a lot of us tend to think wine is self-care.
1: Yeah. I mean, you see all the jokes, right? Like, and all the merchandise that sort of says so.
0: Totally. And like, you know, I think that's kind of like alcohol sales went like through the roof during COVID, and like a lot of people use alcohol and wine as like coping and feeling like that's like a stress relief, and not really putting the pieces together, being like, oh my God, yeah, like if I drink, like I don't eat well the next day, or I feel like really sluggish, or I'm starting to have hormonal issues. So I think a lot of the self-care drinking wine in moderation, but like if people are drinking wine every night as self-care, like we tend to look at some other things that can also help us relax and like kind of calm down after a busy day. But I think a lot of people kind of, not everybody, but you know, that's sure. kind of accepted in society in a sense.

0: find a lot of inspiration in how other people express like self-care in different ways, because it's almost as if it gives me you know, permission to do my weird things that I feel like really fill my cup. And so I'm curious as to how you feel now and how you take care of yourself and how you nurture yourself with all of the information that you've learned over the years.
1: Oh my goodness. So I have almost 2.5-year-old twins. So
0: oh, wow.
1: I'm busy.
0: Yeah.
1: Between work and them. But for me, a lot of it is, I think the number one thing that I have done in the past few years is I go to bed on time.
0: Yeah, that takes such discipline.
1: It does, because I am a night person. I love staying up late. That's why I loved living in New York, but it doesn't support my life at all anymore. It probably, and honestly, it probably never did. But I go to bed early, and then I wake up, and I have the energy to do the things that are self-care. Like, I'm a big walker. Like, walking really helps calm my central nervous system down. It helps me clear my head. So get up, put the boys in a stroller, go for a nice walk. Carving out time to see friends is also really brings me joy and is self-care in that sense. And then, you know, I sprinkle in some massages.
0: Yeah.
1: Because I'm lifting them, they're getting heavy. So I think it's really important, because I think sometimes we think self-care needs to be a full day at the spa, which I would love to do that. Like, let's all go to the spa and
0: hang
1: out.
0: Yeah, seriously. I wish we were doing this interview in the spa, right? Same, getting all the things.
1: But, like, sprinkle in time throughout your day. Like, even if it's, you can do 5-minute increments, right? Like, you, depending on what's going on with your life, and then try to carve out longer periods of time on the weekend or at night. But I think for me, it all comes down to energy. Like, if I go to bed on time and I sleep well, like, I can handle life, and I make self-care part of that, versus if I'm not sleeping well, I feel like a hot mess, like, I just can't function. And like, then I think it's harder sometimes to like figure out that self-care piece when you're really exhausted.
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3: My husband and I flew out to San Francisco. 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
3: 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And mid-pitch, I remember very vividly my eyelids closing for a rest. And the next thing I know, Nate is elbowing me, and I'm sound asleep in a pitch meeting with Goldman Sachs.
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11: We don't have to change our mind. We don't have to compromise. We're trying to construct a bridge to the next conversation.
8: And we're exploring tough topics with nuance and an open mind.
12: What we have is not a politician's problem. We have an incentives problem. And we can't expect different results unless and until we change the rules of that system.
8: We're out to become better citizens, kinder neighbors, and more effective advocates for the things that matter most. It all starts right after the news.
13: BBC News, I'm John Shea. Ukraine says it's carried out marine drone attacks on vessels in the Sea of Azov and its ports. It said it had targeted dry cargo vessels and a tanker carrying grain stolen from Russian-occupied Ukrainian fields. Here's James Landale.
14: Ukrainian officials said a Russian drone attack on a dairy factory in the Kyiv region had killed 4 civilians and injured 7 more. Ukrainian commanders said their drones had struck 5 ships in ports on the Sea of Azov east of Crimea. The foreign ministry in Azerbaijan said 5 of its nationals had been killed in an attack on 2 cargo ships, which Russia blamed on Ukraine. In the Romanian Black Sea port of Constanta, the authorities said a marine drone exploded near an oil terminal without causing any damage.
13: Astronauts on the International Space Station have been ordered by NASA to shelter in their spacecraft and prepare for potential evacuation. NASA has directed 5 of the 7 astronauts currently aboard the station to shelter while 2 Russian cosmonauts attempt an urgent repair. Mimi Swaby has more details.
15: NASA says there is an air leak on the Russian section of the orbital facility, and it's getting worse. Officials from the space agency have said the astronauts on board the station from the US, France and Russia received orders from Mission Control on Monday to enter a spacecraft docked to the station and put on their spacesuits in case of an emergency evacuation. NASA says it's out of an abundance of caution. NASA and Russia's space agency are the International Space Station's 2 primary operators. They have debated for months over the cause and solutions for the air leaks, which have been relatively minor in recent months, but escalated this week, reportedly doubling in the amount of air seeping in.
13: President Putin has used his keynote address at the annual International Economic Forum in St. Petersburg to talk up the state of Russia's economy. He dismissed Western criticism that it had stalled. Speaking through an interpreter, Mr. Putin also emphasised the contribution of the emerging BRICS countries to global economic expansion. He compared growth in the bloc, which includes Russia, India and China, to the group of 7 industrialised nations.
16: If you look at the global GDP dynamics of the last 5 years, you will see that almost half of its annual growth, 49%, is accounted for by BRICS countries, whereas the contribution of the Silk Road group of 7 is estimated at 18%.
13: South Africa has introduced a long-acting HIV injection in an attempt to reduce new infections. The lenacapavir drug, taken twice a year, will be made available to 300 public facilities across the country. President Cyril Ramaphosa said the drug symbolised hope and meant that South Africa was a step closer towards having a generation without AIDS. World News from the BBC.
6: Why are people becoming homeless? What do we need to do to change that? And what do we need to do to help end people's homelessness more quickly?
17: The number one cause of death for homeless Utahns is a fatal drug overdose. And so this is something we can't ignore.
18: When you look at a person like this, you know, if you were to get them mental health support, there's still so much unaddressed. If you were to get them addiction support, there's still so much unaddressed.
19: Hey, it's Julie, and this is Top of Mind, where we tackle tough topics with nuance and an open mind. We're out to become better citizens, kinder neighbors, and more effective advocates. Homelessness is a problem in nearly every U.S. city, and it's getting worse. Last year, the number of people experiencing homelessness in America hit an all-time high. And that is despite billions of dollars spent over the last two decades toward a national plan to end homelessness, which was launched by the George W. Bush administration. It was built around a concept called Housing First. Salt Lake City was one of the first in the country to go all in on the approach in the early 2000s. And by 2015, Utah had cut its number of chronically homeless residents from 2,000 down to just 200. That's a 90% drop. It captured national headlines and even got featured on The Daily Show with Jon Stewart.
20: Nobody likes homelessness. I'm very controversial. Least of all the homeless. But what can be done? Salt Lake City, Utah has a plan that will blow your mind.
21: We did it by giving homes to homeless people.
22: You did what?
19: So that was 2015. Now, fast forward 10 years, chronic homelessness has trended in the opposite direction. It's up to about 1,200 individuals in Utah today. Other big cities have fared much worse, and now the approach underpinning the nation's efforts is under fire.
23: The Housing First idea, has that been a success or a failure? Epic failure. Epic.
19: Dave DeRocher runs a program in Utah with a very different approach to addressing homelessness that we'll hear more about later. But I've been following the progress of Housing First since it first took root in the United States. I was a public radio reporter in Salt Lake City, and I covered the opening of the state's very first apartment building. This was in 2007, designed specifically to provide permanent supportive housing to chronically homeless individuals. That's a key tenet of the Housing First model. Sunrise Metro is tucked near a freeway exit in downtown Salt Lake City. It has 100 studio apartments. Residents pay 30% of their income, if they have any income. And there's no requirement to be sober or to have a job. The whole point of Housing First is to give somebody a safe, stable place to live and access to support from caseworkers so they can begin to address whatever made staying housed so hard in the first place, like addiction or mental illness or trauma. It is hard to overstate how radical this idea seemed at the time. And I remember meeting Johnny on opening day at Sunrise Metro. He'd been living on the streets for years, he said. And I asked him what he liked most about his brand new apartment, thinking he'd say something like, you know, the bed or the roof. It was the shower. And nearly 20 years on, I recently went back to Sunrise Metro to talk to residents. And guess what they kept saying was the best part of living there?
24: Yeah, the shower is really a blessing.
19: Greg is 69. He's been in his Sunrise Metro apartment for 10 years. He pays a third of his Social Security check in rent.
24: I think it's been like one of the most peaceful time of my life that I had.
19: Living here has been one of the most peaceful times of your life?
24: Yes, it has.
19: Why?
24: I don't know. It's relaxing. And I've been laying back and sleeping a whole lot. It's warm and it's really been nice. I'll try to stay here long.
19: You're here for good.
24: Oh, yeah.
19: And he can be. Permanent supportive housing really is permanent. Now, when Sunrise Metro first opened 20 years ago, it wasn't clear if people would really stay forever. Because in theory, they'd get their lives back on track and then move out into broader society. But the high cost of housing, coupled with the significant need for medical and mental health support among the city's chronically homeless, has led to many staying long-term. So Utah kept building to meet the demand. Today, there are more than 3,000 permanent supportive housing units in the state. And yet, street homelessness keeps rising. So has Housing First run its course? Well, that's the question policymakers in Utah are now asking themselves. And every big city in the country is watching to see what comes next. Can one of the biggest homelessness success stories of the last 20 years crack the code a second time? That's today on Top of Mind. It's a little strange, isn't it, that one of the most politically conservative states in the whole country was so early to embrace providing free housing to homeless individuals. How did that happen?
0: I think there's a few reasons, and a big one is a gentleman named Lloyd Pendleton.
19: Michelle Flynn is the executive director of The Road Home, which is one of the longest-running homeless service agencies in Utah. They run shelters, do outreach, and operate several permanent supportive housing complexes. Flynn met Lloyd Pendleton in 2003 when he was on assignment by The Church of Jesus Christ of Latter-day Saints to work with The Road Home's main homeless shelter.
0: And just helped the organization at that time with their strategic vision and financial planning and all of those things. And he got to learn a lot about homelessness.
19: And because the church has a big influence on policy in Utah, state leaders listened to Pendleton when he started asking some pointed questions.
0: Why are people becoming homeless? What do we need to do to change that? And what do we need to do to help end people's homelessness more quickly?
19: What was going on with homelessness in Utah at the time?
0: I think for a long time, we had one facility that was served as the main shelter for the city, for the county. The significant number of people that came through the homelessness system stayed a short time, got a little bit of help that they needed, and moved on and were never seen again. But there was this much smaller cohort of people who were just sticking around and cycling in and out.
19: And this small group of frequent flyers were really expensive to serve in this way. The U.S. Department of Housing and Urban Development estimated that a chronically homeless individual costs upwards of $50,000 per year when you add up all the shelter and soup kitchen services, plus hospital stays and jail time. Giving somebody a free apartment would actually be cheaper. Utah could save up to $23,000 per person per year, according to various estimates. And that is what sold Utah's conservative lawmakers on Housing First. So the state adopted its own 10-year plan to end homelessness. And soon, permanent supportive housing complexes were popping up, and the number of chronically homeless people in shelters and on the street dwindled, recalls Michelle Flynn.
0: And then the state was like, great, we did all this cool stuff. Now let's focus on something else. And while the population continued to grow, for a long time, there was not very much investment at all in supportive housing. We're at the Magnolia.
19: I asked Flynn for a tour of the Road Home's newest permanent supportive housing project. The Magnolia Apartments opened in August 2021.
0: We have 65 units for single individuals, so men or women who qualify as chronically homeless are able to come in and live here.
19: The Magnolia was designed specifically to house folks who've been homeless for the longest time and have the most complex needs in the community. It's a five-story building in downtown Salt Lake City.
0: The lobby opens right up out here onto 300 East. We always have staff here at the front desk who get to know who all the residents are.
19: It's a secure building, and staff are on site 24/7.
0: Visitors do check in, and we take their names so we know who's in the building. We know who's around, and then if there's anything that happens in the building, we know who's here, and we can follow up.
19: The main floor has a common area, meeting rooms, and staff offices. As we made our way to the elevator, residents were coming in and out, many of them in wheelchairs. Often with emotional support and service animals in tow.
3: This is my little doggy.
4: Yes.
3: Hi, Arthur.
4: He's a good boy.
5: He's a good boy.
19: The Magnolia was built with accessibility in mind because one in seven people experiencing homelessness in Utah has a physical disability. One in three has a mental illness. Almost half have a substance use disorder. We hopped in an elevator to look inside an empty apartment on the third floor.
0: There are studio apartments, all the furniture, a lot of the desk and the closets and all those are built in.
19: It's bare bones, but functional. Kind of like a very basic dorm room with a kitchen and small bathroom.
0: We took care to have really sturdy things built in here because people who have gone through a lot of trauma often react in different ways that can be harder on the facility. And so we want to make sure it's really strong. Well, people who have a history of trauma tend to react very strongly to situations in a different way than you and I might. Built up frustrations of being turned down or being told to wait in line or go from here to here to here and not getting the help they need. So if there's immediately something that they're frustrated, they might act out very quickly, and we want to make sure like that the chairs aren't like getting broken, that they're as strong as they can be, but also comfortable and welcoming.
19: Now, over the years, critics of Housing First have pointed to outbursts and occasional calls for police at permanent supportive housing buildings like the Magnolia as evidence that a no-strings-attached approach just doesn't work. But Flynn says that's a misconception.
6: It's not free housing with no strings attached. That is absolutely not what this program is. It is subsidized housing where people pay 30% of their income towards the rent. We have a lease with expectations that people must follow, and we evict people. I don't like to evict people because we know they're coming right back to our shelters, and we'll continue to work with them there or back out to the streets into a worse situation. But we need to keep the building safe. So in order to get into the Magnolia, you have to put in an application at Salt Lake City Housing Authority. They have a couple of criteria that includes starting fires and history of meth production, things that are pretty major that they screen out for safety in the building. They're not allowed to have illegal drugs and do illegal activity inside Magnolia. But if they have an addiction disorder and they come in and they're high, as long as they're not causing problems. So the issue for us mainly is safety of the building.
1: And so how do you manage the risk of overdose? If it could happen, they could consume fentanyl, not knowing the level that they've received, and then maybe die.
6: Let's be
1: in their
6: real
1: apartment.
6: Fentanyl is a huge crisis across this entire country and throughout every neighborhood in Salt Lake City and Salt Lake County in the state of Utah. So just as we might have people here with addictions, perhaps to fentanyl when they come into the facility, it's the same thing in any apartment community in the city, any high school. In our state, it's a huge issue that our country needs to do a better job addressing because it's so easily accessible and so inexpensive, particularly vulnerable when you've been through a lot of trauma, when you're suffering from mental illness, to turn to drugs as a kind of a relief. So having our experienced case management team on site here, having 24/7 people at the front desk, just make sure we have an eye on everybody and just make sure that we're there and we're watching and we're addressing it.
19: I was hoping to speak with a resident of the Magnolia, but Flynn and her staff said they couldn't arrange that for privacy reasons. So I went back across town to another complex called Pamela's Place. It opened a year before the Magnolia. It's right across the street actually from Sunrise Metro, and it's run by the Salt Lake City Housing Authority. There's a concrete ledge in the shade at Pamela's Place right next to the driveway where tenants hang out to smoke and socialize. And that's where I met a middle-aged guy with a cane and a friendly smile who seemed to know everyone coming and going. My name's Julie.
2: Hi, Julie.
1: Hey there.
2: Angel.
1: Angel. Okay. How long have you lived here?
2: 4 years. And I love it.
19: Angel spent 20 years as a mover in California, but then he injured his back and work got scarce. So about 5 years ago, he caught a bus to join a friend in Nebraska, got off in Salt Lake City, and decided to stick around.
2: I slept at the bus station for 2 days, and then I got used to the place, fell in love with it, and then I started staying at the Bed Bug Rescue Mission.
19: He got a job hauling trash, but it wasn't enough to save up for the first and last month's rent if he could even pass the credit check to get his own place. So he kept staying at the shelter, and he says he prayed for a break.
2: I said, God, please, get me housing. And then a couple days later, two caseworkers brought me here, showed me a couple apartments. I picked one, and then 2 days later, I was in. So I'm blessed.
1: How long do you think you'll be here?
2: I don't know, maybe till I die.
1: Like, you could see this, like, being permanent for you?
2: Yeah, some of my neighbors have died, so yeah.
1: Really?
2: Yeah.
19: From health complications mostly, he says, but also drug overdoses. Angel says drugs and alcohol were a problem for him in the past, but not by the time he moved into Pamela's place. Now, since sobriety isn't a requirement for residents, he says things can get a little dicey.
2: We have had three meth labs here. And there are people who are violent, who have committed violence, and that are still here. Yeah.
1: Do you think it should be sober living? Would that be better?
2: No, I think management. We need to change management and improve,
1: enforce the rules a little bit more.
2: Yeah, because it's a little too slack for me.
19: We weren't able to get in touch with anyone with the Salt Lake City Housing Authority, but a legislative audit of Utah's homeless services system from 2018, which was a few years before Pamela's Place and the Magnolia opened up, highlighted safety and security concerns at permanent supportive housing units and called for more active and engaged management. Over at the Magnolia, Michelle Flynn acknowledged that being the place where other homeless service providers send their most challenging cases has been a learning curve.
0: When we opened this facility, it didn't take long for us to recognize that the severity of need was much higher than in our prior programs that we had opened, and it was coming out of the pandemic.
5: Just kind of a lot of disruption.
0: Which I think, again, we've seen across the community, not just in the homelessness population, but the level of need was higher than we had staffed here at this facility. Mm. Absolutely, we identified that. And so we reached out to our close partners who are experts in this work, who are treatment providers, and that was really the answer, is to bring the services here on site.
19: She's describing a pilot program that's been underway at the Magnolia for about a year and a half now. Traditionally, Flynn says each resident in permanent supportive housing would have a caseworker who tries to connect them to services in the community, like addiction treatment or psychiatrist visits. But
0: I had seen this team get frustrated over and over again, trying to connect someone to one of our great partners, but getting them to that location, having them show up in that location, them getting frustrated because their appointment was late, and maybe having a blow up at the counter and then getting dropped from that caseload. And here our team here is starting all over again, trying to get them engaged somewhere else. That's one of the pieces that's so crucial about this program, is that they operate out of this building.
19: It was trickier than you might think to get psychiatrists and therapists to come diagnose and treat patients right at the Magnolia, because Medicaid requires an intensive assessment, diagnosis, and treatment plan to be in place for someone before reimbursements kick in.
0: So when we tried to invite our partners here, they wanted to come and help, but they couldn't pay their staff to come here and do that because those things weren't in place.
19: Mm.
0: So we are funding this pilot right now completely out of private money.
7: It's been a game changer. I really can't explain how much better just the health of the building has been this last year overall.
19: This is Tyler Greer. He's the services manager at the Magnolia.
7: Just less crisis moments, less moments where my case manager team has to get in and de-escalate, because these clients are medicated, they're getting the treatment they need, they're getting their meds, just everything.
5: Interesting. I'd love to get your response to some of the criticism that says, we've been investing in this Housing First thing all this time, and yet I don't even want to take my family downtown because, people are doing drugs visibly, and there's, clearly Housing First has failed. It doesn't work because, look, there's still all of this visible, problematic homelessness and criminal element.
0: Well, I don't know anybody in the places I work that say permanent supportive housing is a solution on its own. It's not the solution on its own. It's definitely a solution for the population we've been talking about. But as you said, we've seen this increase in unsheltered homelessness across our nation. It's happening because housing prices have skyrocketed. Mm. We have to have places for people to live where they're not worried that they're going to get evicted each month because they can't pay the rent. We have to help them increase their income. We need all those pieces to come together. Like I said, at the legislature and to the State Homeless Services Committee in their public meetings, we need all of it. Absolutely, fund more sober housing. We need people who are coming out of treatment to be able to live in a place where they're not surrounded by the thing that took them down in the first place. These programs are also successful and needed because these folks aren't working in those programs. So we're going to continue to provide supportive housing. I just want to emphasize something. I think when we had great success in the past and the successes that we're seeing now, it's because we are actually truly partnering. Collaborating, but truly partnering. We're coming together. These systems of mental health care, substance use care, and homelessness can't be isolated from each other. They have to come together. And so I feel like when we can all come together and really identify the goals we have in common, and we do have all those goals in common, then we can come up with the solutions because we've seen it happen. And so let's do it again.
19: Michelle Flynn is executive director of The Road Home, which runs Salt Lake City's main homeless shelters and manages three permanent supportive housing complexes. Now, she mentioned testifying at the legislature. In the last couple of years, she's had a lot of opportunity for that. Utah lawmakers have passed a slate of bills aimed at camping and drug use among the homeless population.
17: None of the bills that I worked on this year, none of them enhanced penalties or were more draconian in nature, but rather trying to find a connection between pressure and services. There's even a saying in the recovery community that jail saved my life.
19: Meet the state lawmaker leading Utah's shift away from Housing First. Next on Top of Mind from the BYU Radio Podcast Network, I'm Julie Rose.
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19: To understand why 28-year-old State Representative Tyler Clancy is the Republican Party's go-to guy on changing up Utah's approach to homelessness, it helps to know that he's a cop.
25: I serve as a detective with the Provo City Police Department. If you're a first responder in the 21st century, you will be interacting with people experiencing addiction daily. And it's shocking. I've been to calls with overdoses. I've been in calls of child endangerment where children are living in a home where there's drugs being smoked right in front of them.
19: It's not that everyone experiencing homelessness is addicted to drugs, says Clancy. But among the chronically homeless, the highly visible individuals on the street causing so much angst for city leaders, drugs are a major factor. And the drugs have changed in ways that require a more aggressive response, says Clancy.
25: For a long time, methamphetamine was looked at as like a party drug. And it was very dangerous. Now, emergency room doctors, nurses, social workers, and these first responders are starting to say, I cannot tell the difference between someone having a psychotic episode associated with something like schizophrenia and someone high on meth. Okay. And it's creating violence. It's creating all of these different challenges. And there's no medical treatment right now.
19: And fentanyl used to be something dealers added to other drugs to boost the potency.
25: Now the game has changed so much that people are seeking fentanyl. They don't want anything other than the strongest, most potent substance on the street. The average user is 6 to 8 times a day is how many times they use fentanyl. So I think the intensity of these addictions, these particular substances, is what's driving people, ruining relationships, ruining families, ruining lives, not just missing rent payments, but fracturing these relationships that leave people out on the street.
19: So, giving someone a free place to live without first requiring them to get sober no longer makes as much sense as it might have, says Clancy.
25: You can't tell someone in the thralls of a methamphetamine addiction, will you please come to this class and assume that they're going to engage in this program. And so what we've tried to do here in Utah is, rather than a full elimination of any one of these programs, we want to allow providers more flexibility to say, we've seen success when we do put some of these requirements on individuals joining into these programs. Let's say you have a permanent supportive housing complex, and let's say 75% of people are on kind of that path of recovery. Well, is it fair to that person that's working tooth and nail to get clean and sober to not address someone openly using drugs in the apartment next door? We know that that's not going to be a recipe for success for recovery. So right now, we want to allow those providers to be more creative, to be more flexible, to say, if you're seeing that there's something that works, we're going to support you in that.
19: To that end, Clancy sponsored a resolution that passed the Utah legislature nearly unanimously, calling on the federal government to let the state use Housing First funds for places that require sobriety.
25: I think when you talk about the shift away from Housing First, it's less about a philosophical difference of this works, this doesn't, and just accepting a broader continuum. What we don't want to do is accept a one-size-fits-all.
26: A couple of the bills that you ran this year that passed with overwhelming support do seem to be a little more focused on the cracking down on drug use and sort of like forcing people to go to drug court to get into treatment. So what would happen in your ideal scenario if the police get called? You get called to respond to an individual who is unsheltered, there's public nuisance, they're behaving erratically, and they're clearly on some kind of a substance, right? What has been happening, and how would you like that to see that response be different?
25: So none of the bills that I referenced that I worked on this year, none of them enhanced penalties or were more draconian in nature, but rather trying to find a connection between pressure and services. And so I'll give you an example. We, as first responders, police, EMT, and fire, you're going to be the first one usually on scene for a drug overdose, usually from opioids. We have amazing life-saving technologies in medicine called naloxone or Narcan, and we can literally save people's lives. But talk to any first responder, and the most heartbreaking thing is when you save someone's life and they walk away and you say, good luck. What we did in the House Bill 199, one of the ones that you referenced, is now we're building a connection to treatment on demand in that moment.
26: Okay.
25: And so without changing the Good Samaritan law, because we still want people to call 911, first responders are now going to be equipped, partnering with the public health departments in their county or political subdivision. When they respond to an overdose, they're going to be able to put someone on the phone in real time with an addiction provider and be able to transport them with no cost. We're trying to find these innovative ways where naturally the system is going to interact with people experiencing addiction. How do we balance that pressure without putting what I call the scarlet F for a felony on someone's record? But I think what we need to do is raise the standard and to say, as much as we recognize that you're dealing with all of these different challenges, you can't smoke fentanyl at a public park, or you can't inject methamphetamine on the side of the road next to a restaurant. It's all a Class A misdemeanor.
26: And the intensive program involves pressure, which frankly looks like forcing people into treatment.
25: In some cases, certainly.
26: Or sending them to jail.
25: I think even the knowledge that that's an option, that that's on the table, I think is kind of what you talked about, is that pressure. I think that's a piece of the puzzle. And right now, the reason that I say that is not because I don't care about people who are experiencing this.
26: Because it sounds a little inhumane.
25: I think from a 1,000 feet up, we say, we need to force people into treatment, or you go to jail if you don't do what we like. That can sound pretty inhumane, is a great word. But I also think when you look at what life is like on the street, when you look and you look at some of these stories of people who have overdosed and you go, oh my gosh, this person overdosed 7 times before it was fatal. They went through 11 programs that didn't work. They did this, they did this. I wish we got them into something, and maybe that's the only thing it takes. There's even a saying in the recovery community that jail saved my life. And many times a meaningful 30-day preparation to get someone ready for drug court can get people off those drugs. It would be amazing if any of the informal pressure, any of that family, friends, social work, anything. I look at this as the last resort. This is really like the end, not the beginning. One thing that I've been very heartened about is that this really hasn't been a partisan issue too much in Utah. All of these reforms or tweaks or really hard changes to the system we've made have been, you know, overwhelmingly supported across the aisle.
19: Tyler Clancy is a Provo City police detective and represents House District 60 in the Utah legislature. He often mentions a particular success story to illustrate the need for a shift in approach. So we called her up.
8: My name is Amy Daschle. I am the Director of Business Development, Clinical Intake and Harm Reduction for Odyssey House.
19: Odyssey House is one of the main providers of substance use treatment in Salt Lake City, both in residential and outpatient settings. 8 years ago, Daschle was arrested in a massive law enforcement homeless sweep by the Salt Lake City Police Department. It was called Operation Rio Grande.
8: They arrested thousands of people that day, and it was my final arrest.
19: A couple of years earlier, in 2015, Daschle had become addicted to opioids. It started with a prescription to OxyContin after a series of 12 foot surgeries and was compounded by a cascade of personal tragedies.
8: My mother committed suicide. My ex-husband was domestic violence. We were going through a divorce, and he absconded with my kids out of state. So all of this happened at once. and I just broke. So I started using this OxyContin to treat my emotional pain.
19: Within 2 months, she was homeless.
8: I lived on this, literally on the street in Salt Lake on Rio Grande Street.
19: That's where the main homeless shelter was at the time, along with a lot of street camping and public drug use. Over the next 2 years, Stachel went to jail 6 times.
8: I did 267 days on misdemeanor charges.
9: And so each of those times you would detox probably for a period of time. And then you just come right back out to this and head right back down to Rio Grande.
8: Immediately right back, because that's all I knew, right?
9: What would have happened, do you think, if you had been offered one of these permanent supportive, a place at Sunrise Metro or Pamela's place, right? Like if they had said, Amy, we can get you, we're going to give you a place, a safe place to live. It's free. You don't have to be sober. And then we're going to help you figure out how to deal with this.
8: It wouldn't have worked for me. I can tell you right now, as deep as I was in that addiction and as dark as it was, the only thing that mattered in those moments was for me to not feel. Okay, great. Now I have a warm place to use.
19: Her 7th arrest came in 2017. Dashiell says she had asked for treatment when she'd been arrested previously, but there had never been space. This time was different, though, because Operation Rio Grande had received funding to offer drug treatment to everybody they arrested.
8: They had everybody centralized within the jail to provide access for people to actually get into treatment, and I almost didn't take it. They called me, and we go into this room, and it's everybody in this room, and I'm just thinking, what? Great. My 7th time in jail, and they were going to tell me. They're like, we're going to give you treatment. I'm like, why now? And my distrust in the system was so strong by this point, after begging for help and just being pushed aside, that it was hard for me to believe that this was actually going to be something real for me. But I decided to take the help, and they offered me a treatment. So I went into House of Hope. I took the last bed of House of Hope, which is an all-female program.
19: She spent 4 months in a residential treatment program and then transitioned to a sober living group home for 2 months, again facilitated by funding from Operation Rio Grande. Then she got a voucher for subsidized housing and started working in the recovery community, got her master's in social work. And today she's the director of outreach and clinical intake for Odyssey House.
8: I don't think I ever would have gotten sober if I didn't go through that residential program and then stayed connected to our recovery community. It was essential for me.
9: Amy Dashiell, thank you very much for your time today.
8: You're really welcome.
9: Really appreciate this.
8: Yes, you're welcome.
19: The 4 months that Dashiell spent in residential treatment is on the longer side. Typically, a drug rehab stay is 30, 60, or 90 days, often driven by how much insurance will cover or a person can come up with out of pocket. But the organization many reformers in Utah are pointing to lately as the gold standard for helping people trapped in homelessness and addiction is much longer. The Other Side Academy requires 2.5 years living on site with almost no family contact, but lots of hard work and tough talk.
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19: That's coming up. I'm Julie Rose. 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
19: The Other Side Academy did not start as a program for homeless individuals. The focus was, and still is actually, to help people with criminal histories and addiction to turn their lives around. Most participants are referred by a judge as an alternative to jail or prison, but homelessness is often part of the story.
18: I was homeless on the streets of LA and Las Vegas, primarily LA.
19: This is Jared Campbell.
3: I'm 50 years old. I am a graduate of the Other Side Academy, but I've chose to stay on as a student, and I'm in my fourth year. I struggled with addiction throughout my life, but there was an event that took place. I came home, and I had found my wife had committed suicide. And I used that as an excuse to, instead of doing the right thing and be there for my kids, I actually left. I gave away my home. I drove to Las Vegas and signed the title of my car away. And that night I slept on Fremont Street.
19: He spent nearly 2 years living on the street and stealing cars. By the time he landed in jail back in Utah, where he's originally from, he had 5 grand theft auto charges.
3: I had been in jail for about 30 days when I found a flyer for the Other Side Academy.
19: Now, to get into the Other Side Academy, you have to write a letter about what you've done and why you're ready to change.
3: I didn't have any stationery to write, so I literally wrote my letter on a postcard and I went through an interview process.
19: He got accepted, and a judge agreed to let him transfer to the Other Side Academy on condition that he stay for the whole program or he'd have to come back and do the rest of his sentence. That's a pretty typical arrangement. The Other Side Academy requires a minimum of 30 months. Participants, which they call students, live in dorms and have almost no contact with anyone from their former lives. They participate in group meetings led by their peers. There are no therapists or doctors. Sobriety is mandatory.
3: Once we got to the, I got to the academy, I wasn't even allowed to talk about drugs. It's something that we leave at the door. And so it was never on the forefront of my mind. So drugs were never the issue after I got here. I never wanted to leave to go use.
19: Everyone at the Other Side Academy is expected to work full-time in one of the organization's social enterprises. There's a moving company, a construction business, and a thrift store.
3: I spent 3 months in the kitchen, and then I was called off as a sophomore to corporate development, so I reached out for in-kind donations.
19: Then he transitioned to grant writing. Students can opt to stay beyond the minimum 2.5 years if they want. Campbell has opted to stay on for nearly 4 years, serving as a mentor to other students.
3: I would say I'm still here. And first and foremost is a gift to my parents. Never have I made a decision to benefit someone else. It's always been selfish. Despite my parents' best efforts and everything they've done to try to help me, they've never been able to. It was a decision I had to make on my own. And now that I finally have, I want to give back to my parents. And so they deserve the peace of mind that they have for me being here. And I've stayed because I realized in my 17th month at the academy that I was liking the person that I was becoming. And I want this to stick.
19: Jared Campbell is now reestablishing contact with his parents and his children. Soon he'll transition to a job in the community. The Other Side Academy arranges job placements for 100% of its graduates. I spent some time with the Other Side Academy's executive director, Dave DeRocher, trying to understand how it's different from other reentry or rehabilitation programs.
23: Tell the truth, hold people accountable. You see something, you say something. We call it 200% accountability. Julie, we've been open since 2015. Every single student here is on APNP. That's adult parole and probation. We have never given a dirty drug test to adult parole and probation. There's never been an act of violence nor a threat of violence.
19: It works because they don't mince words, says DeRocher. Years ago, he graduated from a California program called Delancey Street that inspired the Other Side Academy.
23: We're afraid to be honest with people today. We're afraid to tell people the truth and call them on their behaviors. I was a drug addict for 27 years. I was a hardcore dope fiend, intravenous drug user. Because of the choices I was making in my life, I did a 2-year prison term, a 5-year prison term, a 6-year prison term, and a 10-year prison term. Back to back to back to back. Right? Drugs weren't my problem. My behaviors were my problem. When I got to Delancey Street, I had a 22-year prison sentence suspended over my head. That anchored me there. I knew if I split, the judge was serious. That was enough. And then my peers did the magic. My peers told me the truth about myself. No therapists, no doctors. It was people with lived experience that sat me down and told me who I'd become in my life, the impact my decisions in my life were having. But we live in this world where we're so damn afraid to hurt people's feelings that we don't want to tell them the truth. We wonder why the overdose rate is so high.
4: So what is the therapeutic piece here? You don't have therapists? You don't have, like,
23: That's right.
4: Group therapy? You don't have doctors
23: no, we do
4: on
23: have
4: site?
23: Group therapy. Tuesday nights and Friday nights, we have breakthrough groups where the students give each other feedback. The reason why there's no drugs in the facility is because we all live here together. We all love each other enough to tell each other the truth. So I could bring, you could talk to anybody. There's no drugs in the facility. I know you find it hard to believe. It's the truth. I can't make it up when I bring people in here.
26: Are there women here?
23: Yes.
26: Okay. So women, this is a co-ed facility.
23: Yeah. And, but it's
26: gender-separated apartments?
23: Yes, of course. Okay. We work together, and that's important because here's the thing that people don't understand. In most treatment facilities, I'm a drug addict, and I got there on Tuesday. Who do I get to visit on Sunday? My significant other, right. The same person I was getting high with. Here, there's no dating while you're a student here. I have many couples that are now married that are graduates. But
26: married to each other?
23: Yes.
26: Oh, they met here?
23: Yes. But they didn't date while they were here. They had to wait till after they graduated because you've got to get your life together first.
26: Yeah.
23: Otherwise, you just have a drug addict dating another drug addict.
26: So you also require them to cut off contact with their families?
23: No.
26: Okay. Are they able to get visitors? Are they able to make phone calls?
23: Once you've been here for 30 days, you can start writing home to the people who raised you. Once you've been here for 90 days, you can start calling home to the people that raised you. And at a year, you can have your first visit.
26: Meaning your parents.
23: Yeah, but here's the thing.
26: So no.

0: kitchen, laundry, as we get a chance to know you. Because most of them are coming from jail and prison. So they're not coming here because they're singing too loud in the church choir. They've got behavior issues that need to be addressed. So we get a chance to know you for the first 3 or 4 months. Then we decide, are you going to go on the construction? Are you going to go to the thrift boutique? Are you going to the moving company?
1: Are they getting paid?
0: No, they're not getting paid. It's an internship.
1: Okay. It's all going back into the property.
0: That's right. The important thing is this. This population doesn't know how to work. If they did, that's where they'd be. We know how to get high and go to jail, get high and go to jail. We don't know how to work. And what I mean by that is get up, go to work, be on time, go to break, come back on time, go to lunch, come back on time, afternoon break, come back on time, follow simple instructions, punch out at 5, right? Go home, rinse and repeat.
1: Housing First has sort of required that you not force people to be sober in order, like that's been part of the requirement to get government funding,
0: yeah.
1: Right?
0: Yeah.
1: So would you like to see that loosened to where sober living communities could access federal funding?
0: We won't do it here because if the government knew how to solve this problem, they wouldn't have created it. When you think about what's happening right now.
1: You don't want state money, you don't want federal money.
0: Because then they're going to tell us how to do it.
1: What percentage of people come in here and actually don't make it all the way through the
0: 51%
1: process?
0: 51% of the people who start will leave. So half the people that start will finish.
1: But how can this be a success then if like half the people aren't even going to stick around?
0: Julie, it's 30 months long. That's a higher success rate than 30, 60, or 90-day models. If you can keep half the people who start in a 30-month program, that's a huge success.
2: DeRocher says those who stay 30 months or longer at the Other Side Academy have at least a 75% chance of remaining drug-free, crime-free, and employed. It is an impressive result, but it comes with a huge caveat as a model for addressing homelessness.
0: If you have an untreated mental illness that requires medication, then this won't be the place because we're not a medical facility. So we decided we're going to start the tiny home village called the Other Side Village for our chronically homeless brothers and sisters that have severe mental health issues. We have 38 acres of land. We've got 40 homes on foundations now on the west side. About 20 of them are occupied by our chronically homeless brothers and sisters.
1: And how's it different than what's happening here?
0: Much softer approach. Much softer because it's people that have mental health issues, physical disabilities, and things like that. It is absolutely astonishing what we've done. They're already living in the tiny homes. No drug use, no alcohol use. You've got to go visit the village. You haven't been there yet?
1: Not yet.
0: You're going to see something. It's going to blow your mind. And you're going to go, why the heck aren't we doing this all over the place?
2: So that was Dave DeRocher, the ever confident and enthusiastic executive director of the Other Side Academy in Salt Lake City. I did actually head straight to the Other Side Village from his office.
3: Your destination is on the right.
2: It's in an industrial area next to a major highway and looks like a miniature suburb of tiny homes plopped down amid the warehouses. It was hot and dusty the afternoon I stopped by, and the place seemed deserted.
4: Hello?
5: Hey, are you a staff person here?
2: But I ducked into a building that had the look of a clubhouse, and I lucked out.
5: This is a nice room. Would you be able to give me a quick tour?
6: Of course.
7: My name's Robbie Myrick. I'm the director of the Human First Culture, so I oversee the entire coach team for the village.
5: Are you also an Other Side Academy former graduate?
7: I'm an Academy graduate. Yeah, I spent 4 years of my life there. And then 3 years ago, I graduated, and I got the chance to come help start the village. So I experienced homelessness as a child and as an adult. And so I have a mom who's out there homeless, a brother who is out there homeless. He actually recently just got accepted into the village, and a sister. So my entire family's out there struggling. So I thought, you know what, if there's something that's going to help him, I'd love to be a part of it.
2: The Other Side Village is effectively permanent supportive housing like we heard about earlier. Residents sign a lease, pay rent, and commit to abide by community rules. One big difference is they have to be clean and sober first. The other is the prep school.
7: So before you can move in here, you have to graduate from the prep school.
2: It's in a renovated building across from the Other Side Academy's main campus downtown. Participants are recruited by village outreach workers right off the street in a lot of cases. They go to a detox facility first if they need, and then they move into the prep school dormitory.
7: The prep school is 6 months to a year. You saw the academy. It's a little baby version of the academy, and you're learning how to be accountable, how to get up and go to work, how to have challenging conversations. A lot of people are working on different things, but you're getting your foundation.
5: Are you getting treatment for your mental illness?
7: Yes. So we partner with outside services for if they need medication, if they need to see a therapist. But we believe the community is the best therapy that you can find, and often it is. Mm. So you take people and you put them surrounded by support.

0: poor, where they're held to a standard, but they're also supported to achieving it. You know, a lot of people said we would never be able to get people to work. But when people go and work from day one in the prep school, they can't wait to get out there and go work the next day.
1: What are they doing in the prep school for work?
0: So we have social enterprises similar to the academy. We have a donut shop. We have another one called The Other Side Foods. And we are going to have multiple social enterprises here at the village. There's going to be a 25-home cottage style where you'll come and be able to rent them out, and that'll generate revenue.
1: Airbnb kind of thing.
0: Yep, similar to that. There's going to be an amphitheater. There's going to be a grocery store, a coffee shop. That's to separate stigma. We don't want people to think those homeless people live over there. This is going to be like downtown Disneyland. So people are going to come to experience the amphitheater, the grocery stores. We're on the west side. They don't have a lot of things like that. So we hope it's a booming space for the community to experience it. And then the homes will be over here behind the gate, private.
1: As prep school participants get close to graduating, they start getting paid for their work.
0: They come to the village their last 6 weeks in the prep school. They save up that money so they have day one of their rent paid. And all 100% of our graduates have graduated the prep school with a job. Okay. And I think it speaks something to most of our people. None of them had a job when they got there. 100% of our graduates had a job upon graduating and are still working.
1: A lot of them. I did drive by the donut shop, so okay.
0: Yeah.
1: It's just around the corner and painted bright pink and yellow, so it's hard to miss. Just as Myrick and I were heading out of the clubhouse to go look at one of the tiny homes, a resident named Jennifer rushed in from her shift at the Other Side Donuts.
2: We moved in on, was it New Year's Day?
1: What brought you to the Other Side Village?
2: I really needed an opportunity and people to give me an opportunity to completely reinvent myself, start over. I thought that I had completely destroyed my life.
1: Is that because of addiction that you'd experienced before?
2: Yes. And life circumstances, poor choices and outside choices as well. And you could say that phase one of my life, I did a good job ruining, but they've given me an opportunity to really start over and supported me through health concerns. They're helping me rebuild, you know, a career. I'm a manager over at the donut shop. I'm a community leader here. So, I mean, they're giving me these opportunities that I didn't think people would trust me or respect me enough to give me again.
1: As Jennifer and I spoke, Robbie Myrick led us to an empty home that's waiting for its new owner. Oh, wow, look at this place. So it comes furnished.
0: Comes furnished, heating, air conditioner.
1: Yeah, you've got the little sitting area.
0: Yeah, you get
1: TV.
0: There is a full pantry when you move in. The pantry's stocked.
1: Really?
0: So you can check it out.
1: Okay, yeah, a little kitchen, a bathroom. Queen bed, whatever that is. Yeah. It's so cute. The contrast to what I'd seen over at the Magnolia was startling. I felt like I was walking into one of those little showroom spaces at IKEA. What's the square footage of these?
0: I believe they're 380 to 400.
1: You have couples?
0: So you have to apply to the prep school single, but if relationships start when they're in the village, that's perfectly fine.
1: And then what about families?
0: Single men and women. Yeah, the kids thing comes with a different challenge. There may come a day people become pregnant, and we'll cross that bridge when we get to it. But
1: there is a literal bridge that residents cross when they arrive at the village. It's symbolic of crossing into a new phase of life. And there's also a bell next to the clubhouse they ring as part of the ceremony. Can I ring it real quick?
0: It's loud.
1: All right. Oh, my gosh. That's louder than I expected. You warned me.
0: That's a lot.
1: Yeah. And do you have 24-hour security? Eventually it'll be a gated community.
0: We do have security. Staff live on sites, but the best part is that it doesn't have to be staff that police the neighborhood. The people that went through the prep school are the ones. We say the faith of this, or the future of this community, is wrapped up in one moment. So when somebody comes in here and your next door neighbor, they crumple up a Coke can and they throw it on the ground next to you, are you going to be the type of person that walks up and says, hey, we don't do that here? Or are you going to walk past the litter? Because most places, the people aren't speaking up. When we got this building, we were talking about how are we going to keep it clean, and so who are we going to hire to come in here and take care of this building? And the community was appalled. They said, that's our building. We're going to take care of it. So they made a list of who's going to rotate and come in here and clean it and take care of it. And they have 100% ownership of everything.
1: Are there like cleanliness checks in
0: There's standards that, you know, you can't hoard. There's certain, it needs to be presentable. The neighbors are the ones that go through and check each other's home.
1: The neighbors go through and check each other's home.
0: Yeah. They elect somebody who's there's a culture captain who, you know, is responsible for checking on new people when they get here, if they're going through something, because that community element needs to be up and running. And so every single bit of it, like, has been amazing to see the ownership and how the finished product has turned out.
3: Robbie Myrick oversees coaching and community culture at the Other Side Village. Right now, Utah officials are revising the state's strategic plan to address homelessness. And Housing First will almost certainly play a smaller part than it has in the past. President Trump is shifting federal resources away from Housing First policies. And he signed an executive order that would make it easier for states and cities to remove outdoor encampments and to get people into mental health or addiction treatment, even against their will. When we started working on this episode, I was braced for a lot of antagonism between the sides for and against Housing First. That has certainly been the tone in many local news stories. But instead, I just kept hearing a lot of people say, you know, this is complicated and there is no one right answer, so we have to keep working together on it. I found that really inspiring. It's got me believing that there may still be room for Utah to lead out again on solving homelessness. I'd love to hear what's on your mind after listening to this episode. What do you think should be expected of someone who's been homeless after they get housing? What should a community be willing to offer those individuals? Send an email to topofmind@byu.edu. Let's keep the conversation going. Top of Mind is a BYU radio podcast. Today's episode was produced by Isabella Sosa, Taya Wolf, and me, with help from Samuel Benson and Sam Payne. Our audio engineers on this episode were Lauren Sandberg and DJ Cromarty. I'm Julie Rose. We'll talk soon. Hey, Top of Mind listeners, it's Julie, and it is so great to have you listening to me on the radio. 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But in 2022, we transformed ourselves into an in-depth narrative podcast, and that is what you're hearing right now. 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

0: Welcome to another BYU Sports Nation Deep Blue Special. I'm your host, Spencer Linton. Wherever and however you're connected, great to have you with us here in Studio B. Over the next hour, we're taking a deeper look at some of our favorite BYU basketball players and coaches, specifically from the last season. Over the last few years, BYU TV has taken a collective deep dive into who these athletes are and their very unique stories. These are the stories we're going to explore today. Specifically, we'll focus on six impactful men. Star players A.J. DiBonsa, Richie Saunders, Dawson Baker, and Cabe Akeda. And two coaches, Associate Head Coach Will Voigt and Assistant Coach Brandon Dunson. Each one brings a very different story, but all of them are part of what makes BYU basketball so special. We'll begin with one of the most talked about young players in basketball across the globe, projected number one pick in the NBA draft, A.J. DiBonsa. But beyond the rankings, attention, notoriety, and high expectations, A.J.'s story centers on family, discipline, and staying grounded while that spotlight continues to grow. During his time at BYU, fans saw not just an incredibly talented player, but a young man focused on becoming something much bigger than a star athlete. This is Deep Blue.
1: What else don't they know about me? Everything on the internet.
2: Boo. Cry, cry, baby. Just kidding.
1: All right, when I was 3 years old, I was crying like a normal kid. I used to cry a lot. Okay,
2: used to cry a lot for everything. AJ, really?
3: AJ's journey definitely starts with his parents. They both come from humble backgrounds.
2: I loved growing up in Jamaica. My grandmother raised me. And she was always about respect, always about, showing love to each other.
4: I was born in the Congo, Brazzaville. At the age of 13, my dad thought it was better for me and my brother, my younger brother, to go live in France for better education.
1: They both worked. I'm coming from foreign countries, both got jobs and raised three kids. Just them being like just examples that me and my sister can follow. It's just been better for us, more beneficial for us.
5: You know, the sacrifices that they've all made to see him be able to thrive and to get where he's going, right? Because he hasn't arrived yet, but where he's going and the sacrifices that they've made is special. You know, because mom is handling a lot, dad is handling a lot, and it's all for the betterment of the family as a whole.
3: You can tell for them, that's first. It's like, you're going to sacrifice for your family. Like, this is what we do. But we're also going to serve and never forget when we come from. So when you see these drives that AJ does or these charities he does, like, a lot of people have things like that, but it's kind of, this is my image. With AJ, he's deep in the weeds. He cares about that stuff.
4: When he was 4 years old, I took him to the Congo. I went home, I brought like thousands of pens and pencils. And I went to give them away to the middle school that I attended back then. He came with me, so he helped me. And then he asked me, why give them away? I said, AJ, they don't have. You got to give. You have to help any way you can. Someday, that will be you. 12 years later, he got his first NIL from Nike. He started giving away sneakers, hat, shirt, T-shirt, name it, to kids in the Brockton community. Full circle. I got tears in my eyes.
2: When he went to Jamaica, he gave back sneakers to those kids' eyes like lit up when they saw AJ. I love it. That's what I want to see my kids do, you know? Especially unfortunate ones. And if you're in a position to give back, you have to give back.
1: So my family and I came up with the AJ DiBonsa Foundation, mainly to send kids from the Congo and Jamaica to colleges, because, you know, the means isn't as good as, you know, that we have over here in the States. So I just want to help out and raise money so my roots can, have the same, aspirations as me and go to college and get a free education.
4: AJ fell in love with Spider-Man when he was, 1, 2 years old? He has everything Spider-Man, from head to toe. We knew he was going to be tall. The doctor told us. He was long when he was born. So I'm like, this kid ain't playing soccer. He's playing basketball. So, in my mind, basketball, basketball, basketball.
1: I didn't want to play basketball. I'm like 3 years old. Can barely walk, can barely talk.
4: I tried to force him. It didn't work. I gave up. And then 2012, we moved and I went shopping. And I came across a little basketball, the one you put in the back, you know, back of your bedroom door. But the only thing is, it was covered with Spider-Man logo. I'm like, thank you, Jesus.
1: When he bought the Spider-Man hoop, things changed. But I was like 5 years old when he bought the hoop, though. So it was like 2 years after. I kind of knew what basketball was. I didn't even know what basketball was when I was 3 years old.
4: The rest is history.
2: I pushed them to, you know, do good. Because I always say, you know, once you get your education, your degree, no one can take that away from you.
4: I'm like, first thing first, you got to have grades. A and B in this house. Honorable student, that's all I want. He said, okay, Dad, don't worry. Came home to C, I think it was C minus. I'm like, all right, I got to send him a lesson.
2: He wasn't taking his schoolwork seriously because AJ was all about basketball. He just wanted to play.
4: I called his coach. When's the next tournament? He goes, Philadelphia. I said, when? This weekend? Yeah. I said, do me a favor. I'm going to drive there. Don't play AJ.
1: So we get to Pennsylvania. I'm in warm-ups. He doesn't even tell me I'm not playing. So I'm like, okay, I'll be sixth man. I have no problem with it. Sixth man goes in, seventh man goes in, eighth man goes in. I don't ask the coach, like, when are you going to put me in? I'm just waiting. So after the game, I was like, there's something wrong. He was like, nah.
4: Devastated. So on the way back, he was crying. I looked at him, I said, did you get the message? From that point on, he's been an honorable kid.
6: When you see a guy that has had as much written about him and as many talking heads talk about him, you know, I think it's easy to just make it about AJ. And the thing I love about him is he empowers other people. He empowers his teammates.
1: I mean, it's a team game at the end of the day. Yeah, it's fun when one person's doing everything, but when everybody's eating, when everybody's killing, when everybody's scoring points, everybody's getting assists, everybody's getting blocks, it's way more fun. Because it's a team sport at the end of the day.
7: His mom and dad don't let him get big-headed about things because they'll chop him back down to size. And he realizes that, and they've done that for him since day one.
4: I let him dunk.
7: They were always supportive, but they've never been one to sing his praises and tell him he was better than anybody else because they also realize you have an opportunity. And where we came from, there could have been people just as good who never got that opportunity. So they always have that in the back of their mind. I think he always has that in the back of his mind.
4: Have a great career, continue to help, and live a great life. Once I'm dead and gone, he thinks my dad taught me right. I'll be smiling.
8: AJ DeBonce's mantra is way bigger than just notoriety. The people around him, the lessons he's learned, and the work behind the scenes continue to shape who he is becoming. His story reminds Cougar fans that humility and perspective can matter just as much as talent. We loved having BYU and AJ connected and can't wait to see what he accomplishes in his professional basketball career. Speaking of, Richie Saunders is another guy who has his sights set on the NBA. For Richie, BYU basketball was not merely what he did, it is part of who he is. Richie's journey was built on faith, consistency, and hard work. Through every step of his career, he embraced the responsibility that came with wearing the letters BYU on his jersey. This is Deep Blue with Richie Saunders.
9: Sitting at the top of the stands with my grandpa, I remember he had his binoculars, his headset in, locked into the game. I really remember being right up against the top wall. When I was young up here, it really meant so much. It was such an emotional thing. It was like, it was more than just, oh, that game's over. Like you would carry it with you, right? Like I can remember it being, I was at my grandparents' house and watching the game. We lost, BYU lost, and I was so frustrated. I remember taking off my BYU shirt and walking home and just in tears of just, why did they have to lose, you know? Like something about that had to stir me in the direction of playing here.
10: I would teach him to visualize who you want to play for and practice to be good enough to play for that. And that's how we kind of got it started. And I remember there was one time when I was helping him to visualize, he said, I want to play for BYU. And knowing how nearly impossible it is to become a Division I elite athlete, we set up expectations. If he wanted to do it, it would require more work than he's ever imagined putting into it. And if you're willing to pay the price, you might have a chance. And so he did. He went for it.
9: Me and my dad, every morning, 5 a.m., we'd be in the gym, in the church gym, shooting and practicing. That was like our little time together. He was very busy growing up, but that was one thing he made time for. And it was time where we were able to connect daily and just grow as a person and as a basketball player.
11: That's better. It's a million times better.
10: There were many times when he would be in tears. Like, literally, I can picture him just sobbing, not wanting to take another shot because he can't figure out how to make a basket.
9: I can remember him looking at me and just, you know, kindly but strongly telling me, get up and keep shooting. There was those times, those decision points constantly growing up where I had to decide if this really was what I wanted to do. I didn't, you know, I wanted it to be true that I could play here, but I didn't know if that was true. I didn't know if that was even a possibility. But, you know, we just kept working. Me and my dad, me and my mom, and we just kept chipping away at it.
10: One of the concerns that we had as he was starting to excel was, how do you establish an internal value system that you adhere to? And so that's where we created what we called a creed.
9: The creed was just who I was and who I was going to be no matter what happened. You know, I'm not perfect at that at all, but it's who I want to be.
10: The first one is take the time and energy to elevate the one in the moment. No matter what I accomplish on or off the court, always remember I am no more important than others. No one will question my commitment to the team and to the game. Trust in the 5 a.m.s. It is who I am, so be me.
12: Be relentless in my work ethic. Find the joy in the now. Serve at every possible opportunity. Take the time to connect with God daily. And protect the family name.
10: He anticipated he would be successful. He wanted to be successful. And I think because of absorbing these into his character, they literally shaped the evolution of who he has become.
9: This past spring, changing coaches here, and you know, like, that left me and Sierra in like a spot of like such uncertainty. Are we gonna stay here at BYU? Are we gonna go somewhere else? You know, like it like brought us together like nothing else. You know, like during that really hard period, we just had to rely so much on each other and so much on God to figure it out.
13: It really showed me a lot about Richie and his desire to, obviously we had choice and we have our agency, but we wanted to do what we felt like God wanted us to do.
9: Making that decision, it wasn't some miraculous, like, huge light that came to us, right? Like, it was just the smallest of nudges. We were sitting in a taxi in Guatemala when I just felt this little nudge. And I turned to Sierra and explained that, like, I feel like I need to be here. And she turned and said the same thing.
13: Now that we are here and that we followed that small, quiet prompting, we really feel like we're supposed to be here, and we're so happy with the program and the coaches and what Coach Young is doing, and we really see how God played a part in helping us make that decision.
9: I play hard out there, right? And every day, every game, I'm praying. I need God's help to help me to play hard. I want people to see how I play and to see God and God's influence in somebody's life. I want to do that because God has blessed me with this opportunity.
5: What this school represents for him, he wants to win here. It means a lot for him to win at BYU.
12: We were walking through the Marriott Center a couple games ago, and everybody was walking around, and it was exciting, you know, that pre-game excitement, and just thinking, oh, my dad would be so excited to be here.
10: He would be ear-to-ear grin and walking around as the proudest grandpa in the world.
14: Yeah.
10: He really would be. BYU and my grandson, put those together, There is no greater nirvana than that.
12: That's probably so true. He'd be so excited to be watching Richie. And then I thought, he probably is.
9: There's a lot of young fans that I see after games, and I want them to understand that if they want to play here and play college basketball, they can. If you're willing to just work and willing to sacrifice for your future, for your dreams, I really do believe that it's a possibility. Again, there's nothing crazy unique about me. I just had a dream, and I worked really hard for it over the course of 2 decades almost. You know, there's so many people around us that are there to help us. And that's my story, is I'm a result of a lot of incredible people around me that have carried me along and that have helped me to really believe that I can achieve my dreams.
8: 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When we come back, let's take a look inside some more unforgettable stories with men's basketball and how players like Dawson Baker and Kaba Keita got to where they are now. This is Deep Blue on BYU TV.
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8: Our Deep Blue men's basketball special continues from Studio B here on BYU TV. We'll look at a few more impactful players in just a moment, but let's give some credit to the coaches that helped these guys elevate. Specifically, one man who has helped several of these players reach new heights, and that is BYU Associate Head Coach Will Voigt. From coaching internationally to now helping BYU in Provo to one of its most memorable seasons ever, his path has been filled with risk, sacrifice, and certainly growth. Along the way, he discovered that hoops could open up doors well beyond the game itself. This is Deep Blue.
18: I grew up in a tiny town in the middle of Vermont called Cabot. Population, 1,000 people.
19: This thing is ancient. I think 1880s or something.
20: You know, that was the lowest hanging thing we could get to, so it still was probably 10-2. And then you can see the floorboards are all uneven and wood, so you had to be able to shoot because it was going to be really hard to go left or right.
21: You can do anything here because there's not a lot of competition.
0: which makes it sound bad, but like you can be in the musical and you can play sports, which both of us did both. I think if either of us had gone to a bigger school, we might not have tried as much as we did.
18: So I think we're all a product of where we came from, right? Good and bad. Once I graduated from high school, I think it was more about like, well, what else is out there besides Cabot, Vermont?
21: Just that trust that it's gonna happen is something that Will's always had. You put in this time because it'll eventually pay off, but also because along the way, you're gonna learn a whole lot.
18: Yeah, you know, when I took the internship with the Clippers, the thinking was it would help with law school. Honestly, I don't think it was until, like, all the way until Norway. You know, now I was a head coach and realized I could lead a team, loved leading a team, that then I kind of locked in. This is the ride and the journey that I'm going to go on. Really did not think about leaving. And, you know, got a phone call one day, found out that my father had been diagnosed with cancer, and immediately, you know, everything kind of got flipped on its head.
21: Will Voigt began in my life with an over-the-transom resume. He threw in when it was within a few days after we announced, my wife and I, that we were going to start a pro basketball team in Vermont.
22: He said, we're going to be like the Packers. We're going to be Vermont's team. And what we're going to do is we are going to vote for the coach. We'll vote and see who wins. Right?
21: Having a pro basketball team in Vermont seemed incredibly unlikely to most people, not to us, and clearly not to Will, because I think he wanted to work his way back to his home state. And the chance to be a professional basketball coach right here in the state in which he grew up, where he attended the smallest high school in the state, what a full circle moment that would have been.
22: So now we have the press conference. Today we're going to announce the coach, and it's Will Voigt. I don't know, Will Voigt from Will Rogers, right? So he comes walking up, the aisle, and I leaned over at Alex Wolf and I said, that can't be him. That ain't him, is it? I said, he looks like a Boy Scout, an altar boy. We can't. How's he going to coach pros? He can't coach pros.
21: In the ABA, this reconstituted ABA in which the Frosties played, there was no draft. You basically could have on your team anybody you could persuade to play for you. So he cast this incredible net. He had already, at age 30, 31, had this amazing network of contacts around the world. And he did everything he could to sell potential players on us as a franchise, on Vermont as a destination. And the proof was in the pudding after that first season.
22: We had good players, you know. We really had good players. We won a championship, I think, 2 out of 3 years. I'm only going to give a little bit of credit to our boy for that. He did have good players.
18: You know, all these places that I've been as a coach, probably my favorite stretch. Like, I understood what it meant to have a pro basketball team there and how important that would be and how the community would embrace it. You know, of course, getting back and spending time with my dad when he's going through all his stuff, but like reconnecting with the state and like doing something super magical that nobody from where we grew up would have ever thought that like we could have done.
0: As single-minded as he has to be in this profession, the world wants to just tell that story of like, and this is my dream, and then I go do it, and I work really hard, and I'm awesome. It's not what it is. He's had to recommit to it probably more times than I know, and I'm aware of that being challenged constantly his whole career, which in a way makes it even more powerful, right?
18: When I first was offered a job in China, they expected me to be there in 4 days, and that meant missing, you know, one of my best friend's weddings. I think I went 8 straight years without having a Thanksgiving with my family because we'd be on the road. I've had Christmases in countries that don't celebrate Christmas. You give up a lot to coach and to coach at this level, but you do it because you love it. You know, you love helping players achieve their goals. You love watching a team come together and achieve success.
20: For my dream vacation, I put being at the men's Final Four.
23: Don't want to go to like a beach.
20: I didn't want to go to the beach. I wanted to go to the men's Final Four.
5: He's such a great basketball mind. from every different level. You know, NBA, Europe, Africa, the G League.
22: And now I watch on the television and they're kicking everybody's butt in front of 22,000 at Brigham Young. I said, my boy is beautiful. He landed right in the right spot there in Provo.
1: I knew that, you know, he would be able to kind of push my thinking. And then at the end of the day, when you look down the bench as a head coach, you want to have guys that you can really trust. And he's a guy I feel like I can really trust in the heat of battle. And so I'm really excited that he'll be one of those guys that I'm looking down to, you know, for some advice in the games.
18: I am a small town kid from Cabot, Vermont. You know, I know you hear it a million times that, like, hey, you can do anything if you put your mind to it. But that's really been my journey. On paper, it just seems ridiculous, like the places that I've been able to go. But I never questioned that, like, I couldn't do it or I didn't fit or, you know, this was going to be too hard for me. I think just accepting those challenges and having the confidence to really, like, tackle them and do your best and the work ethic behind it can get anybody, like, somewhere special.
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8: Our Deep Blue men's basketball special continues from Studio B here on BYU TV. Dawson Baker hopes to be part of BYU's future plans. He has been tested in ways he never expected, including transferring programs, dealing with multiple injuries, and learning how to stay patient during the most difficult moments. Dawson has leaned heavily on faith and perseverance to just keep moving forward. This is Deep Blue with Dawson Baker.
26: As a kid growing up, Cota de Casa was a very nice place, but don't let that distract you from how we were raised as kids.
27: Driving into Cota, you could assume that people who live there might be a little entitled or spoiled because there's these giant mansions everywhere, but the Bakers are nothing like that.
28: A lot of Saturdays when we had a lot of neighbors who were out playing with their friends or sleeping in, we were waking up to the sound of a lawnmower, and we were working in the yard for several hours.
27: When we moved into this house, we put the yard in and then we took care of the yard. So they learned that they either wanted to earn enough money to pay for a gardener or or do it themselves.
4: You are hereby called to serve as a missionary of the Church of Jesus Christ of Latter-day Saints. You are assigned labor in the Micronesia Guam mission.
27: When he got his call and was called to Micronesia Guam, we were very surprised. Kodo and Micronesia couldn't be further away on the sides of the spectrum.
26: I don't remember specific words from my setting apart. I just remember feeling so much confidence after the fact that no matter what was going to happen, that I was going to thrive.
27: He was thrilled, but when he got out to Guam, they assigned him a language and an island. And I think that's when he learned he would be learning a language for the first time. And I'm sure he felt overwhelmed.
26: The first 3 weeks I get there, it's already a struggle to try to pick up this language. I'm trying my best. My companion, who knows the language perfectly, he gets sick. And so they give me a new companion who's just a member, a local member of the church, a Chukis person. And the miracles that I saw on that part of my mission was just amazing.
28: It was more of a third world type country where he was eating foods he's never eaten before, sleeping on the floor rather than a cushion or a mattress.
27: Literally no running water, no electricity, no communication.
26: There was times where I probably should have been a little bit more scared than I was in the moment. I think in the moment you feel the armor of God as a missionary.
7: The mission was important to him, and it was just part of his life experience. But I don't think he had any idea the difference it was going to make in his life.
27: He came back such a different person.
28: Growing up, he was a great kid, and not that he wasn't humble to begin with, but it was just a unique experience that few people have that really changed the way that he looked at life, the way he looked at basketball, the way he looked at himself and his future.
26: I'm not surprised I made it through my mission despite the circumstances. I think going back to how my family raised me, I was very determined, very competitive, and very driven. And so those things taught me well going into a circumstance like my mission where you had to be comfortable with the uncomfortable.
9: We felt that his mission would be something that would be really beneficial to him and for us. I mean, being able to go and serve his mission for a couple years, grow up in terms of his experiences, but also physically and just become more of a man. We knew that there'd be a huge advantage to that. And knowing Dawson's competitive nature, we knew he was going to come back that much more hungry.
7: I think he surprised his coaches. He surprised me a little bit how quickly he came back and ended up starting after that first game. You know, he just did well. He did well. He ended up being the freshman conference player of the year, coming back from a mission, which was pretty unique, I think.
26: I chose the number one on my jersey at UCI because it's just a reminder that it was my only offer, and kind of kept that chip on my shoulder that these other schools that I'm playing didn't care about me and they didn't think I was good enough to play there. Soon after that first year, the attention kind of came back to me that these other schools wanted, but I felt loyal to UCI knowing that they kind of stuck with me. And so I spent the next 2 years there having great years, being all conference. By the time my third year ended, I kind of knew that I just needed something different socially and as a basketball challenge. I knew that I wanted to kind of enter the transfer portal.
7: I was surprised after the first day he got contacted by 20 schools.
26: BYU's visit was just like next level, like just the coolest thing ever, seeing all the facilities and being able to meet the guys on the team and stuff. And I wanted to make the decision to come to BYU. So when I first got to BYU, I was noticing a pain in my foot. The trainer at the BYU said, you know, let's go get a scan and see what it is, if it's anything. It turns out that I had a crack in my left foot that I need to get resolved. We thought it would be just enough time to have a surgery, put a rod in there and fix it.
7: The broken bone in his foot never healed and it was always broken.
26: We had to get another surgery that kind of ended that season for me.
27: That was hard because of how competitive he is. He obviously wanted to, you know, come to BYU, do what he was planning on doing and make a difference and contribute to the team.
26: It was the season starting, so it was going to be a redshirt year for me, which was a total bummer because I knew the team that we had was great. Everyone was excited for the Big 12, and to not be as involved as I wanted was really hard for me.
9: So when I first got back over to BYU, one of the first things I was able to do was kind of his on-ramp back to the court program. So I was doing some one-on-one workouts with them, and he was frustrated in a sense where his conditioning wasn't the same, his shot wasn't the same. My conversations with him was like, this is a marathon, right? This isn't a race, right?
10: I don't think Dawson sat too much on a bench before. And so that's probably a very humbling experience. I think it also made him watch the team and think, where can I help? Where can I be, you know, useful? What can I add to this team? And it gave him a lot of time to find that player he wants to be for BYU.
26: Coming off an injury and not playing for a long time and then getting a coaching change, that's just a different challenge that I kind of wasn't expecting in my life or in my basketball career. But change has not been something new to me. My mission always felt like I was changing every single day. And this is just a different circumstance that I know I'm going to thrive in.
1: Been really happy with, you know, his progress on the court, kind of persevering through a lot of that. I think he's, you know, adapted to, you know, the things I'm asking him to do that might have been a little bit different than, you know, what he's done.
9: He's super hungry to get out there and play, to prove that he's healthy, to prove that he belongs at the Big 12 level. Just a beautiful overall kid that wants to please and wants to do what you ask.
27: I think he has a little bit of the competitive fire in him that he wants to show everybody what they missed last year.
10: He has things to prove and things he wants to do. And he will tell you when he's done. And he's not going to let the body dictate that or the mind. I think he's going to do it himself.
26: Because of all the things in my past, it's kind of made me who I am today.
8: Dawson is working through another significant knee injury, but believes this next season will be his best of his collegiate career. Frankly, every setback Dawson has faced has become part of his growth. His resilience and determination inspire teammates and fans alike, and his ability to fight through adversity has become a major part of BYU's story. Still ahead, the impact of assistant coach Brandon Dunson and the powerful journey that brought Kaba Keita all the way from Mali to BYU basketball. You're watching Deep Blue on BYU TV.
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8: Welcome back to Studio B at BYU TV. Once again, I'm Spencer Linton for this Deep Blue special. Let's jump right back into BYU men's basketball and the stories that make this program so unique. Behind every successful team are obviously coaches who help shape belief within a program. Assistant coach Brandon Dunson is one of those coaches and has quickly become an important voice for BYU hoops. Through recruiting, mentoring, and building trust with his players, his impact can be felt well beyond just what happens on the court. This is Deep Blue.
0: As a kid, I wanted to be different. I grew up in a basketball family. My dad, my uncle, and my brother was elite at basketball. I wanted to find my own niche.
5: He was just very creative. He wanted to draw the basketball. He enjoyed music. He thought he had a little rap career there for a minute.
0: In second grade, I remember I had a basketball game in the summer, and I wanted to be a Power Ranger. So I had my parents put me in gymnastics, and I wasn't very coordinated, so that didn't last long. But I remember they say, you got to go to the game. I'm like, no, I got to go to my gymnastics class. I got to learn how to flip. I've got to be a Power Ranger.
14: Regardless of what people thought, he said, I'm going to do it. I want to try it. He's just very skilled at so many different things. And like one thing I've never worried about my brother, he's always a person that always finds a way.
0: When I was younger, I played basketball, but it was just more leisure where other people around me took it more seriously. I didn't really take it serious until about my eighth grade year.
15: A lot of guys said, well, Brandon's not playing. And I said, well, we don't push anything on him. But I sort of knew when there was nobody around, Brandon would participate with me shooting. And when everybody else would leave and go home, Brandon said, Dad, I want to get the last shot or something like that.
5: He knew that he had a liking for basketball, but it was almost like he wasn't sure.
14: When he got into basketball, he was just very naturally good at it.
0: Once I became a freshman, it really kind of took off for me because I was able to see my work transpire on the court.
5: Looking at where he came from when he was first started loving basketball to where he is now, I know that he's happy. When I see that smile on his face. To be able to play collegiate D1 basketball, that's what a lot of kids dream of. He had that opportunity. And then to go on and be a coach at different universities.
0: I had to challenge myself and take a risk. Hey, you're gonna not get paid anything. You're gonna move somewhere where you have no one to really lean on. But if you want it, it's there. And I think it was the best risk I ever took. And I always tell people who ask me now, like, how did you get into this or what should I do? It's like, you're going to have to grind your way up in something. You might as well do it with something you love. And if you're good, the money will come. If not, you'll probably have to move on. But a lot of that comes from my dad, too. I mean, my dad, it makes very modest money, but he is as happy as any person that I know. And he's had tons of opportunities to make 3-4 times what he makes, but he loves what he does. He knows his impact, and he's okay with it.
5: Dodie has been very instrumental in the community. When the kids were growing up, he was very active with having different children come to the community center. So he's been at the community center for quite a few years, and now he's at the Boys and Girls Club. Same concept, and he loves it.
14: My dad was basically born at the community center. Being from Bloomington, Illinois, my grandmother first started there, and it kind of gravitated him towards the community center. And it's been a big part of our life as it's from generation to the next generation until our generation, just to help serve people.
15: Sports brings a lot of people together. And so I have taken basketball and used it as a drawing card for many of the kids to get them in there. Then you get to know them. Then you can actually start teaching the life skills and the things that you need to get through life and different things like that.
0: As I grew older and started learning in middle school and high school, some of the things that were going on, the rival gangs out here, there's literally ones who live right behind us, ones who live right over here who are rivals. And you could literally walk 2 blocks away and there might be a shooting, there might be a stabbing, something like that. But those same people would come in here and play basketball against each other and leave it on the floor. And there was no animosity, anything like that. That is a big part of why this community center has been so big for the Bloomington Normal community.
14: It gives them hope. It gives them possibility. It gives them the opportunity of a lifetime that you can become. And when you can become, means you can be anything that you want to be in this world if you're willing to take the risks on your own journey.
0: This community center has taught me that you're not born with hate. you're taught to hate. It has taught me how fortunate I am. I used to get mad when I was younger that my dad would spend so much time with other kids. As I got older, I recognized, like, he was coming home to me every night, and they didn't have anyone. They needed him. It just really taught me how

0: kind of caught everybody's attention. I'm like, oh, you know, I thought you're just like this old guy trying to teach us the game.
1: Brandon really understands how much time we're going to spend together. And so I think he treats everybody like they are a part of his family.
2: I can connect the center, my dad's work, to my current position as impact. God puts us in different places and gives us a calling. And I don't think my calling is basketball. I think my calling is impacting lives. And right now, basketball is that avenue. And I think for a long time, basketball will continue to be that avenue. Whether it's coaching or something else, I don't know. But in this period of my life, it is coaching, and I'm loving every bit of it.
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3: Welcome back to Studio B at BYU TV. Kaba Keita knows all about that and working with Coach Dunson. He himself took a major leap of faith to leave his family in the country of Mali and seek a better opportunity, eventually landing in Provo, Utah. Kaba's journey has been one of sacrifice, resilience, and determination, much like the other teammates we've chronicled today. This is Deep Blue.
8: The energy in my house growing up, man, that was the best, but sometimes the worst. You know, you're sleeping and then the kid just, you know, 7, 8 in the morning just wake you up with screaming, playing around. Like, at the time I hated it, but now that I'm like here, I miss it.
9: When you are a kid, you have a dream. And our mom was always like, yeah, but you cannot do this when you are lazy. You need to work. You need to work. You need to believe in yourself. Sleeping cannot give you this. Always watching TV cannot give you this. You need to work. So this was the kind of things that push us and motivate us from our mom.
8: As a kid, I dreamed to, like, travel the world. I thought I would be an explorer. You know, I used to watch documentaries. I used to love, I still am, like, animal lover, nature lover, and I will drive the country that I want to go visit.

0: visit. And one of them was, here, Canada, China, Russia, Australia.
1: Both of us was playing volleyball because we start with volleyball. Volleyball, football, we play almost all the sport.
0: Basketball, I didn't really pay attention to it because growing up, I thought it was only for girls,
1: After like 1 month, he started to like basketball more than volleyball.
0: My first practice, that's when I had my first dunk. I still remember, that was the best feelings ever. Right there is what really, truly got me into playing basketball, because the hype and the joy that I felt at that moment was just amazing.
2: We heard about Kaba, and so I'm like, okay, next time I'm there, I wanna meet him. And his mom and dad were very gracious. It wasn't like a major conversation. It was kind of known that there's a family that's willing to help Kaba, give him an opportunity.
0: I remember the sadness when I was leaving, how I couldn't stop crying, even though I was trying not to. I remember looking at my parents. I don't know when I'm going to see them again. It was really hard, for sure.
2: It was humbling, because I can't imagine, like, taking my child and saying, hey, I'm going to send you over to Europe to give you an opportunity. That's a huge sacrifice, huge, huge sacrifice. And I admire his parents for being willing to do that.
0: I never traveled alone before, nor like got into an airplane. I had to ask the security guard. The guy, he showed me where to get my luggage and where to exit. Next day, the morning, I woke up and I thought I was back home for a shake, but I quickly realized that I wasn't. The fact that I couldn't hear my little siblings, like cousins, that was the first time I actually really missed that. And I was like, oh man, I just started, crying. It was hard, it was sad, I was also happy. So it was all mixed up, so.
2: Kaba realized, okay, I gotta make this, like, this basketball thing work so that I can get a scholarship.
0: Growing up, I saw how hard, my grandpa and, my grandma especially worked to provide for everybody else. And my parents trying to disappoint, just always do.
3: He was really raw. Like, he didn't know anything from setting a screen to blocking shots to where to move. He knew absolutely nothing.
0: I started playing basketball like a year before I got here. I had no fundamentals, like nothing.
3: We're playing Montverde Academy, and we were down, and we put Kaba and some other guys in, and he just started being a maniac, like blocking shot after shot after shot. That was like the moment. It was like, okay, he finally understands it. He actually showed some emotion, and it was like, okay, now we got something.
1: People always tell me, oh, yesterday your brother was playing. So I say, no, don't worry, guys. He still have to improve a lot. The target is to go up, not down. Every day you need to go here.
0: You gotta sweat for something that's really meaningful to you. Because if it's your goal or dream to have something, it won't be easy. And if it's easy, then probably not a good thing.
4: When you give so much of yourself to the game, your why has to be something bigger than yourself.
3: He's not a flamboyant, flashy person, so I know money's not the drive for him, clothes, none of that. I think it's his family. I think he does everything for his family.
5: It's a great story of him seizing an opportunity and being able to you know, have it change his life and, like you said, live out a dream. I mean, he's been able to, you know, do a lot of cool things through basketball, and basketball has been able to, you know, pay him back in a lot of ways that have impacted not just him but his family as well.
0: Don't give up. Believe in God, because God is real. Follow your dreams and always be respectful.
6: 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We'll see you next time.

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0: This is Finding Center, a daily half hour of spiritual focus. Today on Finding Center, the theme is Willing Consecration. Carol Wilkinson, a BYU professor of exercise sciences when this devotional was given, will give her talk entitled Becoming and Overcoming.
1: Whenever I visit my sister's family in Salt Lake City, as I am about to leave, my six-year-old niece, Emily, usually chirps up with, "Wait, Carol, we haven't written in my journal yet." Writing in her journal consists of the two of us going out to my car, where she uses a small notebook I keep in the glove compartment to draw pictures of different fairy tales, such as Sleeping Beauty. And she then spells out the names of the characters with my help. No matter what story she chooses, it inevitably consists of a princess and prince seeking to overcome difficult circumstances involving a wicked person and then eventually living happily ever after. Over the last 5 years, I have spent time working with the young women of the church in my ward and in my stake. As I listen to them talk, many of them describe their worthy goals and their planned path ahead, that usually includes education, getting married, having children, then grandchildren, and hopefully living happily ever after, they say with a smile. It's interesting that they never mention overcoming difficulties or a wicked person as part of their plan. In 1840, Wilford Woodruff and other apostles traveled to England to share the message of the restored gospel. In the beautiful green rolling countryside, I'm not biased, of course, of Herefordshire, Worcestershire, and Gloucestershire, try saying that very fast, Elder Woodruff experienced phenomenal success and hundreds of people joined the church. 14-year-old Thomas Steed of Malvern converted to the church during this time period. Shortly after his baptism, while at a gathering of saints, Thomas experienced a wonderful spiritual manifestation which he recorded later in life. Quote, "The house was filled with the Spirit and the power of God, and everyone present was thrilled with the convincing power of the Holy Spirit, and which I could feel through my whole system like fire shut up in my bones. It was then plainly made known unto me that God lives, that Jesus is the Redeemer, and that Joseph Smith was a prophet of the Most High God. Of the truth of this, a doubt has never crossed my mind from that day to this." A few years after this exhilarating experience, Thomas immigrated to America, arriving in Nauvoo on April 13, 1844. He records, "The prophet Joseph Smith was at the pier. At first glance, I could tell it was him by his noble expression. He came on board to shake hands and welcome us by many encouraging words and express his thankfulness that we had arrived in safety. As he could not stay with us, he sent Apostle George A. Smith to preach on board. 'What did you come here for?' asked he. 'To be instructed in the ways of the Lord,' answered someone. 'I tell you,' Apostle Smith said, 'you have come to the thrashing floor, and after you have been thrashed and pounded, you will have to go through the fanning mill, where the chaff will be blown away and the wheat remain.' The troubles in Nauvoo were just coming upon them." End quote. Thrashed and pounded. Now, can you imagine a stunned Thomas and his fellow British converts possibly thinking, actually, no, this isn't what we had in mind. I'm sure they weren't contemplating a life full of trials upon arriving in Zion. Yet, overcoming difficulties is part of life's experience, as the saints in Nauvoo discovered, and so will we. During my time working here at BYU, I know of many students who have experienced difficulties in their lives. These trials range in degree of difficulty and include not getting into the school of your choice, coping with eating disorders, loss of health. My student Jamie, who gave the opening prayer this morning, almost died last April from an illness that she had at that time. Loss of loved ones and experiencing abuse, to name a few. If trials haven't come into your life yet, rest assured they will come to each of you at some point. As they say in the advertising business, watch this space. Now, I don't want you to think, oh no, this is a doom and gloom talk. Adversity is part of the reality of life, and rather than push the topic under the carpet and hope it never affects us, the aim of my comments today is to try and help you know how to deal with adversity when it does come into your life. Why is there adversity in life? One reason adversity can come into our lives is due to sin. Another reason for trials is to help us develop, and it is this latter reason that I wish to explore. Elder Richard G. Scott states, "When those trials are not consequences of your disobedience, they are evidence that the Lord feels you are prepared to grow more. He therefore gives you experiences that stimulate growth, understanding, and compassion, which polish you for your everlasting benefit. To get you from where you are to where he wants you to be requires a lot of stretching, and that generally entails discomfort and pain. Our Father in heaven wants us to become like him, and in so doing, he wants us to overcome the world and the influences of Satan. Difficulties in life allow us to find out how much we need the divine strength and love of our Father, not just during the difficulties, but always. As we reach out to God, we can find and experience his goodness and want to be like him. Satan also wants us to be like him, evil and miserable, and so he seeks to overcome us and thwart God's plan." Elder Eyring says, quote, "The great test of this life is not to endure storms, but to choose the right while they rage," end quote. In the premortal life, we shouted for joy at the opportunity to come to Earth to take this test. Yet there have been times when I've been really struggling in the midst of a trial and I've thought, in pre-Earth life, was I excited for this? What was I thinking? And I've wondered when all the joyful shouting took place if I was actually in the spiritual restroom taking a break. I would like to place difficulties into two categories, short-term difficulties and long-term difficulties. I will define short-term difficulties as those that occur in the space of a period of time that extends from minutes to a few months. For example, you lose an object and try to find it. Your car breaks down and you need help. You don't get into the school you wish to enter and have to choose another. As difficulties come into our lives, there are two ways to approach them. The first approach leads to allowing oneself to be influenced and overcome by Satan. With this first approach, if you don't exhibit any faith, pay attention to spiritual promptings, or seek for divine help in the process, but just rely on your own abilities, when difficulties come and they're not resolved quickly, you may just feel extremely irritated. The second approach leads to overcoming the world and the influence of Satan through having faith in Christ. With this approach, if you are being obedient, pleading for help, and exhibiting faith, the trial may just be a test of your faith and could be resolved relatively quickly. Many of you will have experienced a situation where you have lost an object and after a prayer were able to find it, or someone showed up to help with a broken down car. However, just because the difficulty is short term, it can still be somewhat traumatic. For example, 20 years ago, I had just finished my mission in England. I had worked in the US prior to going on a mission. And I felt impressed by the Spirit to return to the US to continue working. Application for a green card had been submitted by my company in the States 18 months earlier, and I began to wonder if it was ever going to come through. I prayed for help, tried hard to be obedient, and waited. One morning, as I lay in bed at my parents' home in England, I heard the postman push the mail through the letterbox in the front door of the house. The Spirit immediately confirmed that the letter stating the date of my interview at the US Embassy had arrived, and I felt that all was going to be well. On the day of my interview, I traveled to London and sat in the embassy waiting for my interview. Suddenly, I noticed an older man come out from a back room and go over to one of the interviewers. With a startle, I recognized him as an individual I had encountered several years ago at the embassy when I was renewing a temporary work visa enabling me to work in the US. The temporary visa I had applied for at that time was totally legal, but at the time, this fellow seemed to be perturbed and told me that from looking at my passport, I looked like a visitor to my own country, England, and that he never expected to see me again at the embassy. Very charming, I thought. As it turned out, the visa I obtained from him was the wrong one, and I had to return to the embassy to get the correct one. Fortunately, I didn't see him on that visit. Now, several years later, here he was talking to this young man, and both of them kept glancing over at me with penetrating stares. I continued to read my book and pretend that I hadn't noticed their stares. However, inside, my stomach was going into spasms, doing all sorts of gastrointestinal gymnastics. And I started to feel nauseous and lightheaded as a feeling of panic swept over me. I began to think I was doomed in my current endeavor to obtain a green card. I said a silent prayer, reminding Heavenly Father that I was only trying to follow spiritual promptings in going back to the U.S. anyway, and that I desperately needed his help. The older man returned to his office, and a short while later, the young interviewer called me over, and everything went smoothly, as he told me not to worry about previous comments that had been made about my visas. My panic subsided, and as I walked out of the building, a feeling of elation came over me. I silently expressed my gratitude to my Father in heaven, and immediately the thought came to my mind. You felt confirmation earlier from me about the visa. Why did you doubt that I would come through for you? I felt chagrined at my lack of faith in this difficult moment. Sometimes our difficulty isn't resolved as quickly as we would like it to be, and the problem becomes a long-term problem, lasting for many months or years. Examples of chronic problems are illness, coping with the loss of a loved one, experiencing the effects of sin in someone else's life, such as wayward parents, wayward children, or a spouse with an addiction to pornography. In such situations, let's first consider behaviors in response to the difficulty that can lead us down the path to rebellion and could ultimately lead us to being overcome by Satan. The purpose of doing this is so you'll know what behaviors to avoid. Step one. Things are not going according to the plan you had for your life. You're baffled, and so you question. You don't understand why things are going wrong. You ask questions such as, why is God allowing this to happen to me? I don't deserve this. Or, this is a righteous desire, why doesn't he help me? You don't ask the Lord to help you understand the situation. Laman and Lemuel are a prime example of this approach of not asking for understanding. When they could not comprehend some of their father's teachings, Nephi asked them if they had inquired of the Lord, to which they responded, "We have not, for the Lord maketh no such thing known unto us." You can become bogged down in the fact that the Lord hasn't granted your desire. In this approach, your own reasoning leads you nowhere. Step two. As time passes, you have exhibited faith, but it hasn't brought the results you desired, and so you feel let down, hurt, and you start to doubt your Father in heaven. You may think to yourself, God doesn't love me or care about me. You know he could remove the problem, as he is omnipotent, so you may wonder why he doesn't. Step three. You still want your desires, and since you think you know best, you decide to set certain conditions. Maybe you set the condition that you're not going to give your full effort in your church calling unless Heavenly Father helps you get a job you've been seeking. Or you mistakenly think if you have enough faith, you can set a time frame for the Lord to come through for you. For example, you might think, I'm going to exhibit faith and want to meet my spouse by the end of this year. And if it doesn't happen, I won't have faith anymore. Elder Scott advises us that, quote, our Father in heaven has invited you to express your needs, hopes, and desires unto him. That should not be done in the spirit of negotiation, but rather as a willingness to obey his will, no matter what direction that takes. His invitation, ask and ye shall receive, does not assure that you will get what you want. It does guarantee that if worthy, you will get what you need, as judged by a Father that loves you perfectly, who wants your eternal happiness even more than you do. Step four. Your desire is still not met, and so you become angry or bitter, which can lead to rebellion. When you rebel, the spirit leaves you. Satan whispers to you, and you may have thoughts such as, I was right. God doesn't care about me. Church members are all hypocrites. The leaders aren't right. The church isn't true. There is no God. You listen to these whisperings and allow Satan to overcome you, and you become miserable like him. In contrast to this approach to long-term difficulties is the second approach that leads us to become like God and overcome the world and the effects of Satan through faith in the Savior. Throughout this approach, you continually seek to be obedient to the commandments, plead for divine help, and have faith in the Lord. Step one. Things are not going according to your plan. You don't understand why things are going wrong. You know Heavenly Father could solve the problem as he is omnipotent. Yet you know that you don't know the meaning of all things. So remembering times when he has come through for you in the past, you decide to absolutely trust God. Trust that he knows what he is doing with you and that it will be for your good, even though you haven't the faintest idea of how he is going to do it. Instead of asking why questions, you ask different questions. Questions such as, what should I do? What do you want me to learn from this? Try to find out what the Lord's will is. Obviously, he wants you to be obedient to his commandments, but what else does he have in mind for you? Tell him what your desires are, but then you need to be prepared to do his will. Sometimes your desire is not in line with his will. Remember that in Gethsemane, the Savior petitioned his Father several times for his will, that the cup could pass from him, while at the same time being willing to submit to his Father's will, which he ultimately did. Sometimes God is taking us down a different path, and righteous desires may not be met on our time schedule as he takes us down another path. Elder Scott again says, quote, as you trust him, exercise faith in him, he will help you. That support will generally come step by step, a portion at a time. While you are passing through each phase, the pain and difficulty that comes from being enlarged will continue. If all matters were immediately resolved at your first petition, you could not grow. Even when we feel a prompting to do something, God may have an entirely different goal in mind than what seems to be the case as we start to follow the prompting. For example, in 1830, Oliver Cowdery, Polly P. Pratt, Ziba Peterson, and Peter Whitmer were called to serve a mission to the Lamanites. On the way out to the Missouri frontier to preach to the Lamanites, they stopped in Kirtland, Ohio, and gave a Book of Mormon to Polly's friend, Sidney Rigdon, a Reformed Baptist minister. Prior to joining the church, Polly had also been a member of the Reformed Baptist in the Kirtland area. After reading the Book of Mormon for 2 weeks, Sidney was converted, and through him, many who attended his several congregations eventually accepted the restored gospel. The missionaries served the mission, but didn't bring many Lamanites into the church. Yet the mission was a success in terms of converts, in a very different way than what they had originally thought. So you need to pay attention to promptings and circumstances as they unfold in your life. Heavenly Father will use these to unfold his will to you. Prepare yourself for bends in the road and lots of surprises. Step two. When your faith doesn't bring the results you desire and you struggle with the trial, you need to ask for strength. Through the Holy Ghost, God will strengthen you, show that he loves you, comfort you, and bring peace to your heart. I came to the United States from York, England when I was 25 years old. I won't tell you the date or you'll be able to figure out how old I am. And after completing graduate work, returned to England to look for a university teaching job and be near my family. However, after initially rejecting a job offer in Utah because it wasn't part of my plan, I felt strongly prompted to take the job and did so. After being in the U.S. for some time, I remember feeling homesick one day and wondering where Heavenly Father was taking me. I went to the Jordan River Temple and was waiting outside the dressing room for a friend to join me. As I sat there, feelings of homesickness swept over me, and I remember thinking how much I missed my home and family. I turned to look at the photograph on the wall behind my chair. It was of the Jordan River Temple. Immediately a thought came clearly into my mind. You are home. A sweet, loving peace swept over me as I turned to look at the painting on the wall to my left. It showed Jesus appearing to a kneeling Mary outside the garden tomb. And as I gazed at it, another thought came clearly to my mind, and I am here. I suddenly felt totally at home, loved and comforted. Step 3. Don't be consumed with the trial. This can be very hard to do. Try to focus on the good things in your life, not on what you don't have. Choose to be happy in spite of the difficulty you are dealing with. Don't wait for circumstances to make you happy. Sometimes you may think, when I get married, then I'll be happy. When I get a certain job, then I'll be happy. When this trial is over, oh, then I'm going to be so happy. Look for small miracles as the Lord reaches out in kindness to touch your life. Isaiah confirms that the Lord's kindness shall not depart from us, nor will he remove his covenant of peace. Life can be sweet and peaceful in the midst of difficulty. Donna Turley, a church member who suffered chronic illness, wrote this shortly before her death, quote, "When I am gone, most of all, I hope you will know that life was not too hard, too pained, too discouraging, that it never once seemed overwhelming to me. Please don't spend much time upon my illnesses, my difficulties, the disappointments, and the pain. Don't ever let that overshadow and obscure the splendor and the glory of life as it was always felt and known by me. Please don't miss seeing and feeling the happiness and the beauty with which life as I have known it has been filled." Step 4. Fully consecrate your life to Heavenly Father and draw ever closer to Him and His Son. Have an attitude that you will serve Him in spite of the pain you are going through and the lack of true understanding you have of where He is taking you. Continue to feast on the Word of God and have faith. Be willing to spend time with God. Desire it with all your heart. Make the time to pray fervently while being willing to submit to His will. Serve Him by serving others. Spend time in meaningful meditation and attend the temple with a worshipful attitude. I bear you my witness that as you do this, the veil will become thin, and you will feel a wonderful closeness to your Father. I have taken a poem from Martin Seligman's book, Authentic Happiness, and I've modified it, but I give him the credit for much of the poem. This best describes my own feelings as a result of spending sacred time with my Father in heaven. But I will descend from this elevated state, this seeping, sweet peace, this consuming love. And time will close about me, and my soul stir to the rhythm of the daily round. Yet, having known, life will not press so close, and always I shall feel time ravel thin about me, for I have felt the still, pure, white presence of divinity. When you consecrate your life to the Lord's service and draw ever closer to Him and His Father, you will move along the path, as Elder Bruce Hafen said in his devotional address last year, from being a servant of the Lord to become His friend, and ultimately, as you become like Him, you will become His son or daughter as a joint heir with Him. This past Christmas, I made star-shaped shortbread cookies for my neighbors. In order to roll out the dough, I had to hold it in my hands so that the butter softened and the dough became malleable. As we have faith in Christ and let Him hold us in His hands as we submit to the Father's will, He will mold us, roll us out and cook us through adversity in our lives till we reach the point where through faith in him, he is able to make of us bright, glowing stars, shining individuals who are sensitive to others who are struggling, sensitive because of the pain we felt, which helps us know better how to succor others, mirroring in a very small way the way Christ succors us. Ultimately, through this process, we can become one with him and with our Father. So we become and then overcome the world through faith in our Savior. Elder Maxwell confirms this process. He said, quote, attributively, we are to become even as Jesus, with his virtues being increasingly replicated in our lives. Even in the midst of our obvious imperfections, a sacred process is to be underway, if slowly, nevertheless resolutely. Whatever one's unfolding agenda, he can be overcoming if he is becoming more like Christ. End quote. The wonderful promise is, to him that overcometh will I grant to sit with me in my throne, even as I also overcame and am set down with my Father in his throne. Heavenly Father is preparing us to be gods. We don't understand what this really means, but he does. He knows the necessary process to help us achieve this. Trust in our Father and his Son as you seek to become like them. Choose to live a happy life in spite of the trials of life, for with God's help you can overcome Satan and find peace and happiness in this life. Then one day, if we have been faithful, we will have the happiness that is far beyond any fairy tale ending, as we experience the reality of eternal life with our Father and his Son. I know this to be true, for his Spirit has borne witness of this to me. I am grateful for the gospel and the great plan of happiness. I am grateful for the abundant love I feel from my Father and his Son. May each of us endure well and grow from the various situations we are called upon to face in this life. And may we each reach out in kindness to succor others in their trials and help them along the way. I pray in the name of Jesus Christ. Amen.
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8: Somewhere along the line, I realized that faith is a gift given by God and that it's not given to each of us in the same way.
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10: On In Good Faith, it's our privilege to hear stories and accounts from believers told in their own words. Our hope is to listen with an open heart, celebrating the power of faith and belief and what those stories mean to the ones who tell them. I'm so pleased to be speaking to Juliana Borio-Goetz. Julie, thank you for coming in and speaking today.
8: Thank you for the invitation.
10: I want to start right off with a question that has to do with your life as a teacher of science and chemistry, which is, do you view science and the pursuit of truth that way as a whole separate thing from the pursuit of truth and faith, or are they related to you in some way?
8: For me, they are very much related. Francis of Assisi, of whom I'm a great fan, used to talk about creation as being a vestige of the footprint of God. And as a scientist, I look at trying to understand how creation came to be, how creation functions, as giving me maybe a special insight into the mind of God and how God works. So for me, they're very intricately tied together.
10: And as you've taught at the university level, have your students sort of picked up on that, don't have that conflict?
8: I used to teach Physical Science 100 when I was here at Brigham Young University. Physical Science 100 is a general education class taken by most of the non-science major students, and it has as a principal objective, one of maybe about five, to show that faith and science are not totally butting heads, but they offer different perspectives, different ways of coming at truth.
10: I wonder if we could kind of go back to whatever your life faith journey is.
8: Okay.
10: Because it is a journey, we're not always in the same place. I wonder if you can sort of talk us through the map of where you began, where you've been, and where you are.
8: Sure. Let me start with what I think is a kind of fundamental underlining point to my faith journey. And that was somewhere along the line, I realized that faith is a gift given by God and that it's not given to each of us in the same way. There is some gift, but it's not necessarily given to us in each the same way. So my Catholic roots are very, very deep. My great-grandmother came from Ireland, accompanying her uncle, who was a parish priest, to start an Irish parish in western Pennsylvania. So the roots for that go very far back. She married one of five boys in a Catholic family who lived across the street from the church where she worked. And that's my paternal grandfather's side. And on the Italian side, one of my LDS friends has helped me do the genealogy and has established Catholic roots back in Italy to the 16th, 17th century. But at the same time, on my maternal grandmother's side, my great-grandmother, who was Catholic, married a Presbyterian, and that would have been back at the turn of the century where Catholics did not marry outside the faith. Mm. And so it was a very unusual situation for her. My great-grandfather, the night before he passed away, was baptized Catholic on my grandmother's dining room table, and my mother, who was there, said, I'm not really sure he believed in Catholicism, but he really worried about his wife, and he didn't want his wife to worry about his eternal soul, so he was baptized. And so I have this sense of that faith is the gift, and our role, part of our role in life, is to find out what gifts we've been given and to seek God, to become closer to God in the ways that the gifts that we've been given and the situations we find ourselves in allow us. So I'm definitely call myself a Vatican II Catholic, which for some people is a negative thing, but for me, it's a very positive thing.
11: Well, you mentioned being a big fan of Francis of Assisi.
8: I am a big Francis of Assisi, and I'm a big fan of Pope Francis, who is the first pope to have been formed in seminary and during his early days as a priest in Vatican II.
11: So through your college years and studying early marriage and child raising, was that a constant?
8: Interesting. I met my husband. We were both chemistry majors working for we had an internship, the American Chemical Society, and we worked in Burlington, Vermont. Steve came from BYU. He was a chemistry major at BYU, and I was coming from a Catholic women's college in Western Pennsylvania. We met in Burlington, Vermont. We fell in love probably within the first 3 weeks of being there, but we realized that it was going to be very difficult to bring two really firmly held faith traditions together. And so we dated for 3 years, picked a graduate school where we could be together to see if we could make that work out. You know, we worked out some things that we just had to come to grips with, that, for example, we both really believed in our traditions, and I credit Steve with a lot of this. He's really the wise one in the relationship, to say that we couldn't enter into the marriage with the idea that eventually one of the other of us would convert and that we'd eventually be happy when that person converted.
11: Somebody would win.
8: Mm. And so we have never tried to convert one another. We've had lots of conversations about faith. As our children were growing up, we focused on the areas of faith that we share, various things that we share. And as they became older and more discerning, more understood things, we would talk a little bit more about the things that we differed in. Or if they came with questions, we'd talk about that. When I was in graduate school, I actually attended the Institute, the LDS Institute in Ann Arbor, more often than I went to the Catholic Newman Center, because the Institute had lots of graduate students, and they had a wonderful brown bag luncheon once a week. And many of my BYU colleagues and friends were graduate students there at the same time. So
11: I think food may be an integral part of religion, actually.
8: But the discussions were fascinating. The Newman Center was geared more to undergraduates and definitely not to people who were married. And so I would go to Mass every Sunday, but it wasn't where I found community. I found community in the Institute. And because I learn by compare and contrast, I would hear Dill Parkinson or a guy in the religion department, my husband's cousin, we would be discussing questions, and I'd hear them say something, or Steve would say something, Bill Hamlin was there, about faith, and I go, I'm not sure I believe that. What do I believe? Why do I believe what I believe? And so my faith was growing while I was immersed in an atmosphere of Mormonism. But it wasn't until I came to BYU in 1982 and was in this neighborhood where everyone had all these callings, and I would go to church on Sunday, and I'd think to myself, you know, you really do need to get more involved in the church itself. So I became involved in doing preparation for liturgy and reading the scriptures at Mass and doing things. So I had a period of time when I really was not actively engaged in practicing my faith other than regular Sunday Mass attendance.
11: You know, I've heard people say if you learn another language, that's when you really learn your first language. It sounds similar.
8: I think it's a very strong parallel. I'd never thought of that comparison, but I think it's a good one, yeah. People ask me questions. Being here at BYU, having lots of students, I taught for many years a chemistry class that the men chemical engineers would take right after they came back from their missions. And so I'd have many of them want to come and talk to me and share their testimonies. And I considered it a great gift, you know, that they were interested in. But I had opportunities to share my faith with them as well. And so
11: I read an article where you said that you let them know you could give, if I remember correctly, the LDS perspective, being married to a Mormon and being part of the community, but that you would reserve the right to, quote, share your testimony on the last day of
8: class. I would do that, especially in Physical Science 100. I learned how to teach PS 100 from Jay Baliff, who was provost of the university at the time, but had also been a stake president and one of the most faithful, deeply wise people that I've ever had a chance to work with. And I made a point of, okay, Jay, explain to me what Mormons feel about this. What is Mormon theology on that? And I would often start the class with, if you'd wanted the Catholic perspective, you'd have gone to Notre Dame. So I'm going to do my very best to give you what my understanding is of LDS teaching on faith and science issues. But yeah, I will reserve the last day of class. I'll share my testimony with you.
11: So what kinds of things would you share as your witness of what you believe?
8: First of all, one of the fundamental differences in Catholic theology is that we believe that creation happened ex nihilo, out of nothing, that God has existed before time, above time, outside of time, that God does not have a body. He's pure spirit, but omniscient, ever existing, perfect, those wonderful Greek perfection things. But that when Jesus took on human form, when he chose to come to earth and take on human form, that we call the incarnation, that is sort of elevates all of matter from the time of the Big Bang to when Christ took on human form, that elevation sanctifies matter and creation. And it partly informs why I find the study of science so fascinating, because of this glimpse that I get into the mind of God. The Greeks had this idea that God was perfection and that the ultimate was perfection. But science tells us that God works both through order and chaos. So the death of a star is a very chaotic event. And yet the energy, when the supernova takes off, enables new matter to be formed. So you get higher elements. And so chaos is an essential part of creation. And then it's an ongoing form. So I talk about that.
11: You know, I had read that your research interests fall under the umbrella of thermodynamics, and I'd like to mention for our listeners that you have received the highest teaching honors at this university and then been invited to present, as well as receiving those honors multiple times,
8: Thank you. In fact.
11: Yeah. But that study of thermodynamics, energy and heat in chemical systems, to me this is talking a little bit about the chaos. If you change the temperature of a particle, the system has to adapt to the new conditions. And from a personal viewpoint, I can't imagine you've had a life without chaos and pressure and heat. How do you feel that having a type of faith or being a believer has helped you adapt in that process?
8: Well, for Catholics, the crucifixion, the cross, is a premier symbol for us. You know, we believe that no matter how good a person you are, no one gets through life without some trials and tribulations and struggles, and that what the perspective on the crucifixion and the resurrection does for us is to give us a hope. Not necessarily an optimism that, oh yeah, everything's going to be great, but a hope that in the end, the will of God will work out and things will be the way they're supposed to be. And so there have been a number of times I had cancer when my daughter was 5 and wasn't sure that I was going to make it through. That long-term perspective really has helped me. There are times in which I'm feeling kind of depressed and I have to remind myself that, yeah, you know, you're telling people regularly that suffering can be transformative. And how you respond to it determines whether it's a good or a bad. And I have to remind myself of that from time to time. But that's really kind of my long-term perspective.
11: You must have had some times, or I shouldn't assume, have you had sometimes actually being angry at God?
8: I don't think that I have been angry at God. I have been angry at the institutions that I have participated in, both my own faith tradition and other faith traditions, where I sometimes think that the institutions and the way in which the institutions work as institutions have tried to put a stranglehold on what God's really trying to do. And so I don't get mad at God. I get a little bit irritated at them. And I sometimes will say to God, you know, come on, can we speed things up here? I think I've been blessed to never put the blame on God.
11: What things put you or make you feel that you are in touch with the divine in your life?
8: There are several ways in which I feel I connect with the divine. So I've already mentioned Francis of Assisi, and Francis was very much connected with nature. And so from a young child, I've been interested in unusual things, like even as simple as a four-leaf clover, eagles, birds, seeing things kind of out of the ordinary, rainbows, shooting stars. And so there are times in which something natural but unusual will happen. And it has happened not generally when I was expecting it, but maybe a little bit after a time. And I say, oh, yeah, okay, there you are, God. For me, a major connection is through the worship service and the Mass. I have been blessed to live in a post-Vatican II world where women are allowed to do some things on the altar. And some of the closest experiences I've had have been assisting priests as altar servers and being close to what I can, the miracle of the transubstantiation, the consecration. Those are kind of the words of Vatican II, that my source and my summit. I am drawn to them. I am fed by them. But then we also have a tradition of private prayer. And I've, in the last 10, 15 years, tried to become more contemplative, taking an Ignatian approach, Ignatius of Loyola, trying to, at the end of the day, I spend a few minutes just examining the day, reflecting on the good things that have happened, the bad things that have happened, and asking myself, where was God there? Where was the hand of God? And so I think of it in terms of two analogies. You know, astronomers will tell you, if you want to look at a dim star, you're better off looking off to the side of it because of the rods, rather than looking at it directly. And so I sometimes have the sense that if I really am trying to focus on finding God, I don't find him. But as I move my focus away, there'll be some experiences. But there's also what I call the looking in the rearview mirror, that when I look back at the end of the day, and sometimes the looking back may take me years back, I'll recognize that there was someone who was there when I needed that person to be there. And for me, that's the hand of God. That's, you know, I've been graced to be able to have people with me at various times when I'm struggling either with health or with faith or with family issues or, you know, whatever. And so it's a combination of public prayer and contemplative prayer and trying to occasionally do something good for other people.
11: Are there questions that you would answer differently now than 20 years ago, 30 years ago?
8: Definitely. Again, my experiences of living here, being here at BYU, my understanding of the importance of the incarnation to Catholics 30 years ago, I could mouth the words, I knew what it meant, but it wasn't until I came here and talked to folks for whom the incarnation isn't something that has the same significance to me. And I began to realize how it plays out and how we decorate Catholic churches.

0: order of women, and her name was Sister Juliana. And so my mother just really liked the name, and she said, if I ever have a daughter, my first daughter is going to be named Juliana. So I always connected with her. And in a special way, it's probably in 19, I'd been at BYU for about 5 years. I was with a Sicilian friend and going through St. Peter's Basilica. And totally unbeknownst to me, there is a statue of Juliana Falconieri, who is my patron saint, off to the side to the left of the Bernini altar. And he had gone off to look at something he wanted to see. And I'm just going around and I'm looking at all the saints, because there are two or three saints on every pillar. And I'd kind of gotten saturated. And so I was walking past the Bernini altar and kept on walking. And then all of a sudden, I had this sense of turn around and look up. And the inscription is in Latin, and the J's are, I think, were Y's or something. And I looked at it first, and I didn't realize what it was saying. And then I realized, oh, this was Juliana. And so for me, that was it might sound kooky or new age or whatever. But, you know, I had totally walked past it and then just had this sense of I should step back and look. That's kind of cemented my connection with her, that she was looking out for me. So I have a patron. I have two.
1: I think it's really interesting that we have experiences like that where it's kind of left up to us to decide what just happened.
0: Mm-hmm. Well, you know, as a scientist, I can't give you a rational explanation for it. And it's certainly within the realm of possibility or probability that I just caught a twitch in my shoulder and looked up. But my recollection of it is that there was a deep sense of, you know, not a voice so much as an impression that I should turn around and stop and look back up. And so there it is.
1: And there she was.
0: And there she was.
1: Have you been influenced by being a parent in your religious attitudes?
0: Yes, especially as my children have gotten older. Steve and I, when we were raising the children, and this was one of the things we worked out before we got married, if we ever had children, that we wanted them to learn from Mormons what it meant to be Mormons and from Catholics what it meant to be Catholic. So in their early days, our expectation was that they would participate in both faith traditions so that they would feel a member of each one and not just somebody who bopped in every now and then as a visitor and
1: right.
0: wasn't accepted. It didn't work out quite as well as we'd hoped, because sometimes people in both faith traditions felt it was their responsibility to talk about the mom who was the heathen or the dad who was that Mormon. And so sometimes the children saw the worst instead of the best. We also made it very clear to them, and here's where this idea of faith is a gift, that mom and dad loved each other dearly and that we could still bring together our very diverse perspectives on religion and faith into a loving relationship and into a family. And so that if at some point they had reached a point where they felt they knew what they were being called to do, then it was not going to be a matter of, oh, you became Catholic, so you love mom better, or you became Mormon, so you love dad better. Mm. And so that's how we raised them. I should say that it is not something we encourage anybody to do, that we both believe that there is wisdom in our individual faith traditions to marry within the faith. Marriage is hard enough, and if you throw this other wrench into the works, it can really be very difficult. But it is something we felt called to do, and I think we've been blessed and graced with the ability, and again, Steve being the wise one and the calm, low-keel person to be able to make it work. Our daughter considers herself to be an atheist now. Our son did an LDS mission in Long Island, New York South, Spanish speaking. He got there just about 5 days before Hurricane Sandy hit. So a significant part of his work was, in those first days, was clean up stuff. But he had a number of experiences along the way that convinced me that he was where he was supposed to be. As he continues here as a student at BYU, he continues to participate in the LDS church. He is gay. He has come out, and he very much is striving to live the covenants and to live the tenets of the faith. But it's a struggle for him. It's very difficult. I'm not sharing anything that he hasn't put on Facebook, or he participates in some of the leadership of the groups that are on campus or off campus to try to help. He was suicidal at one point in high school, and we didn't really understand. And one of his seminary teachers gave him something to read by Chieko Okazaki, about who of course has herself suffered some persecution.
1: Yes. And who some of us would

0: have to maybe pick as one of our patron saints.
1: One of your patron saints, yes. I had the blessing of meeting her on several occasions, and J.D. brought this article home in which he's talking about her realization that Christ had gone through the suffering and he could understand, and you could put your suffering off with him, and that actually gave J.D. a perspective that enabled him to want to live. And so the night before he went on his mission, we were driving around the lake, and he said, "Mom, I want you to understand, I'm not going to convert Catholics like you. If I find somebody like you has a faith, I'm going to be happy for them, and I'm not going to try to convert them. But I know that there are people who are out there who are struggling and who are suffering, and I think my experiences can maybe help them understand." I wouldn't have had that perspective 30 years ago. I wouldn't have had that perspective. I also wouldn't have, I think, the perspective that connects in the same way, that faith is a gift. And I've come to the conclusion that for some people, the gift is not to see a personal God, but yet to have a commitment to things other than themselves. So my daughter has had a career in public service, and she is passionately committed to making other people's lives better. She's been involved in politics. She's been involved in some NGOs, and she's just passionately committed, first of all, to raising her two little beautiful boys to be the best people they can be, but also with an idea that her life is not just her own, and that she's called, she has a commitment to do things for other people where she can.
0: You know, it's interesting, a kind of ecumenicalism. From one viewpoint, you could say, well, if we bring everybody together, everything gets watered down. But there's another kind of, I guess, ecumenicalism where you allow somebody to stay where they are and you stay where you are religiously, whether it's a denomination or personal beliefs, and yet still interact in a way that you can celebrate that they believe as well. I know you've been involved a little bit, at least, in some of that work in the community, and I think that's a very useful perspective.
1: Well, I happened to attend a retreat this weekend on Thomas Merton, who was a Trappist monk who died in the 50s and was just beginning to be involved in this ecumenical movement. And he said basically that same thing, that you can't participate in ecumenical work if you're not grounded in your own faith tradition. So you have to understand what your own faith tradition believes and you subscribe to it. But as you participate with others, as you learn what their beliefs are, you allow them to have their own beliefs. And you see where things are different and you see where things are the same and you work from there. There's an analogy a friend of mine likes to use when he's talking about God. He has a crystal sphere that's got lots of different facets on it. And so as he rotates it around in the light, you see different aspects of the colors. You see different colors of kind of like a prism. For me, that's kind of how God is, that God is too great for our limited human brains to understand him or to get it all right. So as you rotate the sphere, you see the different colors of light. And as you move around through the world's faith traditions, you find that they have very much in common, but there are also some things that they choose to emphasize or de-emphasize. And I think there's wisdom in that. I think diversity, as Catholics, we talk about unity and diversity. For me, Catholicism is where truth is, but I'm not willing to say that there aren't other ways of coming to truth and for that God hasn't revealed truth to people in other ways.
0: What should I have asked you that I don't know to ask?
1: Actually, you've done a really good job. I guess one thing that you haven't asked is, how does my faith, my belief, affect my life in other ways other than the things that we've talked about? So I taught at BYU for 30-some years and then had an opportunity through the Catholic Diocese of Salt Lake, was doing offering of a 4-year program to become a lay ecclesial minister. So that's a fancy word for being for a person who is trained to do a variety of pastoral things within the constraints of what Catholic women, Catholic lay people are allowed to do. And BYU allowed me to do a service mission. I went to John Tanner, who was the vice president at the time, and said, "I'd like to do a service mission." And he says, kind of smile, and says, "Well, what are you planning on doing?" And the parish was building a new church at the time. So I had the opportunity to be the parish's liaison with the architects and the contractors. And that kind of opened the door for me to begin to move more and more over to the parish. And so I'm now there working full-time as a pastoral coordinator. And I have an opportunity to do things I never did as a chemist. So I work with homeless people, and I work with people who are hungry, and some folks who are drug addicts. I work with members of various ethnic communities, and I'm constantly stretching, having to stretch to remember the, you know, the Beatitudes and the Matthew 25, when did you see me hungry and you didn't feed me, you know, kind of that sort of thing. And so getting more and more involved in doing that on a daily basis has, I think, opened me to be a better person more broadly, and I'm grateful for that opportunity.
0: Been speaking with Juliana Borio-Goetz. Julie, it's an honor to speak with you.
1: Well,
0: thank you.
1: It's been a pleasure for me, a privilege for me to do this. So thank you.
0: That's our time for today. Thanks to Dr. Juliana Borio-Goetz for her thoughtfulness and generosity in sharing her stories and her faith. 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I'm Stephen Cap Perry. 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
1: Hey, it's Lisa from BYU Radio's The Lisa Show. You've probably come across some billboards for the Pass It On campaign, all about passing on goodness and positivity. Recently, I got to talk with one of the creators of this campaign, Kurt Dahl. We chatted about his work, as well as what has helped him find the good and God in this world. 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
3: For eons, we humans have considered the cosmos, from the blazing sun and more distant stars in the sky, to tiny life forms at our feet and the roots of trees. We've even tried to figure out ourselves. Aside from what science can deduce about predictable phenomena in repeatable experiments, wonder and awe are never erased. Some say awe is an emotion. Some see awe as a virtue. Whatever happens to us when we find ourselves amazed and overwhelmed in this world of wonders, if our hearts are open, we experience things unforgettable. Sometimes it's something that changes us forever. The Constant Wonder Podcast helps you encounter the vast and the small, the human and the wild, encounters we can hardly describe but that leave us transformed. 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
4: BBC News, I'm John Shea. President Putin has said he sees no reason to meet his Ukrainian counterpart, Volodymyr Zelensky, until the terms of a possible peace deal have been agreed. He was reacting to the Ukrainian president's offer to meet face-to-face to end the war in Ukraine. Speaking through an interpreter at an economic forum in St. Petersburg, Mr. Putin dismissed the idea of holding any such meeting at the present time.
5: I see no point in meeting. There's only a point for Ukraine because they want to stop the offensive of the armed forces of Russia. What we need is agreements, arrangements, not for 6 months or a year, but for the long term. First, let experts work something out, and then we can meet to sign things.
4: Reacting to Mr. Putin's rejection, President Zelensky said that, unfortunately, Russia was choosing war again. Ukrainian marine drone attacks have hit 5 ships in the Sea of Azov and its ports. Ukraine said it had targeted dry cargo vessels and a tanker. Kyiv also admitted that it was responsible for a naval drone explosion in the Romanian Black Sea port of Constanza. 2 Russian cosmonauts on board the International Space Station have completed the repair of 1 of 2 leaks that have been causing concern. The leak has been caused by long-standing cracks inside a transfer tunnel. While the problem has persisted for years, the Russian space agency noticed a fresh drop in pressure after a cargo ship docked last month. Richard Hollingham has more.
6: There have been leaks in this particular section since 2019. So this has been on and off. They thought they'd fixed them. And so that's why it was quite a surprise that suddenly we got this alarms about a further leak and this needed to be fixed right now. But the space station is old. You know, it's been there. It's been in this harsh environment for a long time. It's got, you know, potentially another 4 years of life till 2030. But I think we're going to see more and more of these sorts of problems.
4: The World Health Organization and Africa Centers for Disease Control say they need more than $500 million over the next 6 months to combat the current Ebola epidemic in the Northeast Democratic Republic of Congo. The head of the WHO, Dr. Tedros Adhanom Ghebreyesus, made the appeal.
7: Containing Ebola depends on political commitment, sustained financing, and the trust and engagement of communities. This plan places communities at the center because without their participation, contact tracing falters, safe care is delayed, and transmission continues.
4: The outbreak of the rare Bundibugyo strain of Ebola is believed to have begun sometime before it was detected in mid-May. 381 cases have been confirmed by laboratory testing, with 64 confirmed deaths. World News from the BBC.
3: I'm Marcus Smith, and this is Constant Wonder. Join me on a quest to find awe and wonder in all nature, human or wild, vast or small, encounters that move us beyond words.
8: My kids were being trained as assassins. They had been cloned by this evil organization that was going to take over the world. My kids had been copied, but they didn't know they were copies. The copied kids believed they were my real kids. My kids had been copied. My kids had been copied.
9: My kids had been copied. My kids had been copied. My kids had been copied.
3: In real life, this father of copied kids is an entomologist at Brigham Young University with a passion ranging from butterflies to tsetse flies. Steve Peck's interests range even further. He's passionate about theology and evolutionary ecology, about Japanese haiku, the soundscapes of nature. He's an award-winning novelist and essayist, an avid birder, and an unusually adept practitioner of what this podcast advocates for with every episode, constant wonder. Steve Peck models a thoughtful attentiveness. You can hear it in his voice. He's calm and peaceful. It's a personal demeanor, a consciousness that seems to shape his every interaction, human or environmental. And yet, once his very own children got cloned by an evil organization that was training them to be assassins. Well, he honestly believed that once. For a short season, it made perfect sense to him. In this episode, we'll hear directly from Steve how he slipped into pathological delusion. He'll tell us how and why he lost his mind, smack dab in the middle of his prime years of professional work as a scientist. And most importantly, I want you to get a sense for how the memory of this bizarre experience has given him a fresh new take on reality, even a heightened reverence for life. When I sat down to visit with him, I began by asking him to take us back to his early adulthood, to something that happened to him during a short stint working in the U.S. military. This was many years before the brief but pivotal event in his life that he's often described as his madness. It's an incident involving one human and one reptile alone together in the desert west of Utah Lake.
8: After I got out of the Army, I came to BYU to study biology. And I also joined the Army Reserves just as a source of income and something to do on the weekends, I suppose. And I was on field maneuvers, which were extremely boring. And we were told to go sit in the desert for a long time. That's what I was doing. I was standing there, or mostly sitting, standing, walking, trying to kill some time and to enjoy myself. And I sat down. I remember the atmosphere. It was a spring day. It was beautiful. I grew up in Moab, so for me, nature's always been a part of my life. And sitting there, I began to feel the feelings I used to feel when I was back in Moab, sitting among the red rocks. And I sat down next to a scrub oak and a rock, and the air was cool, it was beautiful, and I began to just enjoy myself sitting. And while I was sitting there, a lizard popped its head above the rock and looked at me, and I held really still. I watched it for a while, and it made its way slowly out onto the rock. And I moved a little bit, and it didn't run. It just stayed perfectly still. And then it started exploring the rock a little more. And I laid my hand down, and it came up. I don't know. Lizards aren't known for their intense intelligence, but it walked towards me and then climbed on my hand. And I let it come up my arm, and I just sat there really pretty still and started watching it. It was doing kind of a little dance, a little bob with its feet, like somebody doing push-ups. It didn't run away. It stayed with me. Maybe I was warm. There's maybe some scientific explanation for why it didn't move, but it just sat there. I don't know how to describe this very well, but I started to feel a connection with that lizard. I began to feel like this was something really important that was happening. And it wasn't so much that I articulated that thought, but I remember the feeling of feeling that this lizard was somehow important and I was connecting with it. And pretty soon, I felt like I knew it. I felt like, wait a second, this is the same thing I would feel with a friend I was getting to know or somebody that mattered, that I wanted to stay connected with. And because it kept sitting there, occasionally bobbing, occasionally looking around, but for the most part it was resting on my arm, I just felt like I was a part of its world and it was a part of my world, and we had somehow connected in a big way.
10: People might think of this as being a little woo-woo, and yet we do it all the time with our household pet.
8: Yes, yes. And it is a little woo-woo, but in a really good sense, because I couldn't have predicted this. There's no way that I was trying to achieve this, that here I am in the desert, time to connect with a lizard. It was all circumstantial, accidental, contingent on lots of events that I couldn't orchestrate if I tried, but it happened. And I had a genuine experience of connection with that little creature. I think back on that, and I think back on my love of nature, my connection with nature has always been about these kinds of experiences. They're chance encounters, but they have a depth. I was trying to become a scientist, and I probably had thoughts about what kind of lizard is this, why is it living here, what's the ecology of its home. But that faded in importance as I sat with that lizard. And this unpredictable, unscientific, woo-woo event really moved me and changed me. This was decades ago, and yet it's still real to me.
10: Can you qualify for me what that change was? It's very common for people just to toss that, I was changed. But
8: yeah.
10: Can you kind of define the change?
8: I think so. A little bit of it's not... doesn't lend itself to language very easily. It's one of those ineffable moments, I would say. I've looked for those encounters, and I've noticed them more. I think the change was in recognizing the impossibility of having these kind of encounters in nature. I'd had a lot of encounters with nature before this, but this one was profound in a sense that it took a long time. I was sitting... It's hard to sit with a lizard a long time, I'll be honest. I was sitting with that lizard a long time.
10: Are we talking 15 minutes, half an hour?
8: So this is kind of a weird thing to say. I don't know. Time kind of disappeared, but I think it was on the order of 45 minutes. It was a while. The change that occurred in me, I noticed at the time, a sort of a third-person objective, say, wow, I'm with a lizard. And this is cool. I mean, I didn't try to analyze it very much beyond that, but the changes were all about, I want to do this again. I want to have these kind of encounters. I want to live in a world where I'm connecting with the parts of nature, the feelings that nature can bring. It changed me by opening possibilities that I hadn't been aware of before. I think about what that lizard meant to me, and I felt like I got to know it in a strange way. Like we had an encounter that was extremely meaningful.
10: To the lizard?
8: Probably not to the lizard. I honestly think it was probably getting warm, and my arm was warmer than the ambient temperature. So, but I felt happy, and this is me being really anthropomorphic. But I felt happy that the lizard felt safe with me. I felt happy that it had decided to join me in my waiting, and it wasn't afraid and it didn't run away. It didn't sense me as danger. And that connection bound me to it. The lizard probably had no experience like that, but I did. And I'm not sure it didn't, though. Animals have experiences. I'm convinced of that. There's a philosopher named Peter Godfrey Smith who writes about this. I can't know what its experience was, but I like to think that it was somehow mutual in some sense, whether it was a perceived sense of safety or it was a chance for it to sit and get warm, whatever its experience was. I was glad I was there for it, and I was glad I had one too.
10: You've said that the lizard experience made you want to have many more encounters with nature like that, and since then, you have had many more such personal moments of awe. In fact, as I understand it, just this year, you found something that really put a smile on your face, and it was right in your own backyard. You didn't have to go very far at all.
8: No. So I'd become interested in the sounds of the world. I've become really interested in birds and their music and its relationship to human music. I teach a class, in fact, on birds and music with a music professor, Stephen Ricks. So I'd been thinking a lot about birds, and I was trying to get to know them. And I'd always have to go somewhere far away to look at birds through binoculars. And I got really curious about where they went when it was raining or cold or at night, and I had no idea. I knew they probably found a safe place to sit, to huddle together, to warm, to be a bird. But this curiosity grew and grew, and I started to think, well, how could I figure out what birds were doing at night? They're invisible, and I was thinking about maybe like a night vision scope or something. And I thought, well, I could see the heat signature of birds. And so I got one of those handheld devices that they use to look at energy efficiency in houses.
10: Did you just go down to the local hardware store to pick that up?
8: Yeah, yeah. It had a little screen on it that would give the temperature, and only the temperature. So I couldn't look out a window with it. It would just show me the temperature of the window. So it doesn't have that kind of visual abilities. But it does show heat. And so I started using it, and I tried it out on my parakeets. And they lit up. Birds are a little warmer than humans. Birds have a temperature just above ours, and the birds were bright. And I thought, oh, my word, this is how I can figure out what they do at night.
10: You tried it out on more than just parakeets. You probably, your wife, or somebody.
8: I did. I looked at my foot.
10: I know how that goes.
8: Wow, my toes are cold. So I was having fun with it, too. But I took it out into my front yard, and we have a big juniper tree. And there was nothing visible at all. It was dark. It was night. There was no sound. The birds weren't singing. I aimed my contraption at the juniper tree, and I could see the birds right here next to my house. There, and I could see what they were doing. They were huddled near the trunk, several. And there were patches of these clusters all over the tree. And I was so surprised because I knew birds did something at night, but I didn't know what. But here they were, all lit up and visible to me in a place that they were never visible before. And I have to admit, that was so cool. For a long time, I've been an insect scientist, but birds were new to me. But I hadn't seen anybody talking about birds at night. There's a lot of information about birds migrating at night, being picked up by radar, people trying to record the sounds of migrating birds peeping in the sky and things. But I hadn't seen anything working out where they go at night to rest or to sit or just to be birds. And here they were in little clusters all over my juniper tree, and that blew my mind.
10: You know, Steve, your personal fascination here. It really stems from the fact that the birds weren't just in any old tree, but they were right next to your home, and guess what? They've been there for years and years and years. That's the whole point, right?
8: It was just an amazing event for me, right next to my house, in a tree that I knew like the back of my hand, and here was something I didn't know about the birds. Since then, I've been able to discover doves in the apples out back and things like that, but this initial discovery was really a moment of just complete coolness. Like, wow, there are birds sleeping in my juniper that I had no idea existed there.
10: Steve Peck is with us, a biologist at Brigham Young University. He's also a thinker and a poet and a fledgling haiku artist. More on that aspect of his peaceful, intellectual, creative life later on. But one of Steve's greatest claims to fame is almost certainly the thing that utterly and violently upended his life. No one would ever want to go through what he experienced. But having come through it alive, he's happy to tell people about it, and will do precisely that with us in just a few moments. I'm Marcus Smith, and this is Constant Wonder.
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10: Detecting birds taking cover in a juniper at night. Playing host with your forearm to a wild lizard for 3/4 of an hour out in the desert. These kinds of encounters are no doubt conducive to the emotions of awe and wonder. Time spent in the natural world can bring amazing, enthralling, some would even say magical experiences. I'm not sure that what comes next fits quite so obviously under the heading magical. It all began with searing head pain that in Steve's experience was unprecedented.
8: The headaches were horrific. I'd never experienced anything like it. I've had migraines before that were really bad, but these were unmanageable, so they decided to put me in the hospital. So I was in the hospital, and I wasn't doing well mentally, but I was so impressed with the care that I got. What they did to make me more comfortable was when I went in to get the MRI to see if they could see what was going on in my head, they hitched it to a pickup, and they took it all the way up to the top of Provo Canyon and floated me down the Provo River in the MRI machine. If you can imagine, I was so impressed. This is patient care. And I had little windows in the MRI machine, and I could see tubers going by, people riding
10: inner tubes
8: down the river. And there they were, just floating down the river, and it was pleasant, and I was at ease because I knew that a place that cared enough to float an MRI machine down the Provo River was a stellar job.
10: What's your excuse here, though, for working yourself into something that resembles a tall tale?
8: I picked up a brain disease while I was doing research on butterflies in Tam Dao National Park in Vietnam. And it entered my eye, a bacteria, and it shot into my brain directly. It didn't go into my bloodstream anywhere, anything like that. And it infected me. It's a really bad bacteria, too. It usually causes lung infections and things, but it can affect any organ. The technical name was Burkholderia pseudomallei.
10: As long as you're throwing around those fancy terms for little things here, what kind of little things were you studying in Southeast Asia and Vietnam?
8: I was mostly looking at indicator species of butterflies. I was looking to see if there were butterflies that predicted whether the ecosystems were healthy or not. And that was my final trip because of this disease. And this was 6 months prior to me being hospitalized. And part of the difficulty in diagnosing me was tropical diseases are hard to diagnose in landlocked Utah, pretty far from oceans, and they had a hard time figuring out what was wrong. At first, they were really bad headaches. They were unbelievably bad. My wife was concerned about that. I'd gone to the doctors and none could offer anything that seemed helpful. They put me on antivirals because they did a spinal tap and there was no indication of bacteria. This was part of why it was so hard to diagnose. It was a bacteria. My spinal fluid was clear, and it should have been cloudy if it was bacterial, but it was in my brain alone.
10: And was this process of diagnosing you a race against time? I mean, what exactly were the doctors up against?
8: From the time I was admitted to the hospital to the time they finally figured out this was a tropical brain disease was about a week and a half, and I was dying the whole time. The doctors had told my wife, prepare for my death. They couldn't get a hold on it. I was growing worse and worse. They had essentially thought, this is the end. This is the end of you, because they couldn't figure out what it was. It was not getting better. I was getting worse and worse and worse. I'd lost the ability to read. I was losing mental capacities. If they hadn't caught it when they did, I would have died.
10: Was it anything like an amoeba that would have just been eating its way through your brain and turning the tissues into mush?
8: Yeah, the disease in my brain was forming little nodules, little pockets of disease that were destroying the nerves all around it. And those pockets were growing and growing. And eventually, enough would have been lost that I died.
10: So as this infectious bacteria was carving out pockets in your brain, it was triggering these hallucinations, like floating merrily downstream in that MRI machine. But you know, with hallucinations, people, as I understand it, can often look back and they'll just say, well, that seemed weird. But for you, there seems to be a qualitative distinction about this memory thing. It seems to you, from what I understand, that the whole thing still seems to have been exquisitely, perfectly real even today. Is that right?
8: Yes. Yes, the memories I laid down in that hallucinatory world are as real as anything that was going on. And even at the time, I couldn't tell reality from non-reality. For example, one of the things that I believed was that my kids were being trained as assassins and they had been cloned by this evil organization that was going to take over the world. I kept trying to tell people that they've cloned my kids and this is bad. When I say cloned, I don't mean cloned like where they clone something and create a new baby. They'd been copied with all the memories of the people that they represented. So my kids had been copied, but they didn't know they were copies. The copied kids believed they were my real kids.
10: But in this hallucination, though they didn't know the truth about the cloning, you did. And you felt an urgent need to tell people what was happening to them.
8: Yeah, I was frightened. The one thing that worried me the most is my ethical responsibilities were to my copied kids. Because they believed they were my kids, I felt some responsibility, and I kept bringing this up with my wife. What are we going to do with the cloned kids? And she'd say, we don't have any cloned kids. I'd say, no, we do. I was absolutely seeing things, and not just seeing things. I was smelling things, and I could touch things that weren't there. My entire senses were co-opted by this bacterial disease.
10: And just to be absolutely clear about what this experience was, it was not like a dream where there's sort of soft fades into the next thing and a bird suddenly becomes a tree and you wake up and it's cloudy. This was crisp, clear experience that your brain was processing and you were discussing it in real time with the people around you.
8: Yes, yes. And in fact, I can give you a couple of examples. They copied my wife, too. And I realized that my copied wife would use this sailor language. She would swear the most raunchy things. And my real wife wouldn't do that. So it's the second I would hear this person that I would expose that she was the copy, I would call her out on it and she'd slink away. But it was all very visible to me. I saw her slinking away. She just didn't disappear. I saw her face change as I revealed that she was a clone. The whole thing was so real in memory that I remember all of these events. Another one was, this shows how consistent this world was. There was a moment I was at the hospital on the fifth floor, and I looked down into a plaza, and my copied kids in assassin training were leaping off of the roof down to the bottom.
10: Was this rappelling or with ropes?
8: No ropes.
10: No, just jumping.
8: They'd jump and they'd land.
10: Parkour.
8: Yeah, exactly. Really extreme parkour because it was, you know, they were
10: five floors up.
8: They were five floors up. And I watched them for a while do this assassin training. I was really impressed. I thought, wow, those kids can really fall a long ways and not get hurt. This is incredible. And this was in the afternoon. And later that night, I'm watching television in my hospital room, and a news story comes on about assassin training at the hospital. And there's a shot of my kids doing this, but it wasn't at the angle that I watched it. It was from the ground. So my brain has created a news story, talk about fake news, about that training about 6 hours later from a different angle, but the same event. And I didn't think anything at the time. I thought it was a news story about assassin training. But when I think about it now, I'm kind of blown away at the brain's ability to create reality. And now we know from brain science that all our realities really are created by our brain using the inputs from our visual and auditory system.
10: So you were never really tripped up by any of the inconsistencies of what your brain was doing in making this fake reality?
8: No. The whole time I was sick, and this was like a week and a half or so, there were narrative threads that reappeared that were part of that consistent world. For example, the evil organization wanted to clone my daughter, who was five, but she wasn't old enough, and they needed parental permission to clone her because she was too young. You know, who knew that evil organizations had good rules like this?
10: Right. You know? Well, there's one inconsistency in the whole thing, but it made sense.
8: Yeah. But they spent enormous time trying to get me to the document, and I wouldn't sign. I was not going to let them copy my five-year-old daughter. And I was under extreme pressure all the time by the evil organization people.
10: This would be amusing were there not terror involved in the story,
8: yes,
10: too.
8: Yes, it was terrible.
10: Because, well, tell the story of your second MRI procedure. The first procedure was pleasant and relaxing. You were convinced you were floating down the river.
8: It was wonderful. I just kept thinking about this should be all patient care, you know. This is what patient care is about.
10: A second time?
8: Second time, it was awful. So what happened was I went down, and they were going to do a procedure that required me to go in the MRI for about 20 minutes and get out for a bit and then get back in. I had done the first part of it. And I thought they'd take me down the Provo River again. I really did, but they didn't. I got back out, and the technician was going to tell me about the second part of the procedure. And he was explaining that, you know, you'll go back in. It'll be much the same as the first one. It'll be a little bit different noises and things. And he said, and then I'm going to kill you because you deserve to die. And he walked away to get the machine ready. And I thought, I am not going to let him kill me. And I bolted.
10: In your mind you took off, or
8: I literally took off. I snuck back to my room. I trusted my nurses. My doctors were being weird, and I couldn't tell whether they were in league with the evil organization or not. But the nurses I trusted. They believed everything I said, or they acted like they did. I remember they'd filled the hospital with insects to make me feel comfortable, and that didn't bother me. And they had my bed was full of insects, and I thought, oh, I ought to be able to handle this as an entomologist, but this is hard to sleep. So I told the nurses, and they said, oh, turn on the lights, and they'll disappear. And I tried it, and it worked. All the insects disappeared. So the nurses played along. They didn't try to convince me that this was not the reality I was in. And that worked for me. And it let me trust the nurses enough that I was going to try to get back to them. So I'm sneaking around the hospital in my hospital gown, hiding behind potted plants and sneaking, listening to conversations behind closed doors. And I'm having auditory hallucinations too of, yes, we wanted to kill him, but he's disappeared. You look here, you look here. They were having conversations about me. I was completely frightened and scared. And so slowly I snuck, avoiding any people that I saw. I would hide. I don't know if people saw me hiding behind couches or chairs or what the experiences were, but I finally made my way back to my room. My nurse saw me and she said, "We've been looking everywhere for you." And I said, "He tried to kill me." And she said, "No, no, no, he's trying to help you." I said, "No, he said he was going to kill me." She said, "Well, come in." They put me in the hospital bed and then they cuffed me to the bed.
10: Hold on, the handcuffs, were those real? Did the doctors have to keep you from running off again?
8: I think so.
10: But you don't, they have no way to know.
8: Because I think they thought I was going to take off again.
10: Is your wife going to be able to corroborate that for me one day?
8: Well, she can corroborate a phone call that I made to her. They held up the phone and let me talk to her. And I said, "I've been arrested." And she said, "Why have you been arrested?" I go, "I don't know. They won't tell me, but I've been arrested." So I think it was real. I think they, you know, sometimes you have to bind patients who are a danger to themselves or others. And I was obviously not behaving.
10: But maybe to this day you still don't know. There's still an element of uncertainty there. You think you were cuffed, but you're not 100% sure. You really don't know for a fact whether that was real or not.
8: I don't. Because I cannot tell reality. Some of the things are so absurd that I know they're not real. For example, a lot of my doctors had sliced their eye horizontal all the way through so they could spin the bottom half. Now, that's physiologically impossible. But I thought it was this really harmful fad that was going around the hospital among the doctors. And I know that's a fake memory because it doesn't fit. Yeah, you can't do that.
10: But then there are others that are on the edge.
8: Yeah. Was I locked up? I think so. And my wife remembers me calling and saying I'd been arrested. So it's probably true. But I don't know. I kind of want to believe they floated me down the Provo River in an MRI machine because that was so fun and cool. But I kind of suspect maybe that's a created memory.
10: So, Steve, I didn't want you to just tell us this disconcerting tale only as entertainment. You know, the way Alfred Hitchcock might have done it, or, you know, Twilight Zone value and all of that. There's some method to your madness here or a reason for inviting you to talk about your madness on this podcast. After all, we are wanting, in our episodes, to explore the power of wonder, of awe, to transform people. Our guests will often describe some kind of spiritual impact, some new perspective, something hard to explain or comprehend, but real. And so, having been through this whole ordeal, and given the recovery you've made, which took some time, I should say, you came away with an amazing, radical new perspective on the sheer power of the brain, and you have indicated at various times that your heart was changed too. So I want to hear about how this awful experience made the Steve Peck I'm talking to now different from the Steve Peck before you got infected by that bacteria.
8: This is probably one of the most profound experiences or realizations I've ever had. It's in part because I was having these hallucinations, and when I think back on it, what was so strange is that not only were my perceptions rewritten, but my beliefs about those perceptions. I honestly believed everything that was happening to me. If right now, for example, a unicorn trotted into this room, I would think something's wrong with me. Because there aren't unicorns in the world that I know. But everything that was presented to me, I believed. And I thought of reasons that had happened. Like the hospital filled with insects was to reduce antibiotic resistance. Something I'd worked on as a scientist. Why were the doctors spinning the bottom half of their eye? Because it was a fad. A lot of people couldn't see what I was seeing, but I knew it was real. Like copied kids. And so I re-justified it as I had a genetic defect that let me see things that were real, but others couldn't see. So rather than saying, oh, I wonder why they can't see it. Maybe there's something wrong with me. It was always them. My entire belief system was overwritten. I had no control over it. And it had never occurred to me that not only could my perceptions be rewritten, but my beliefs about those perceptions could be changed. I thought my beliefs were an innate part of my response to perceptions. And right now, if I'm in my right mind, I recognize that not only perceptions can be rewritten in terms of hallucinations, but my beliefs about those perceptions. And it's helped me understand, I think, mental illness a little bit more. When I think of someone who's paranoid, who's delusional and can't let those beliefs about those delusions go, I sense now that is a part of what the brain does. And to me, that's shocking and relevant to the way that we treat others. And this is the part that I think upped my compassion a lot. So when I hear of somebody who's having neurological challenges, I don't assume that it's easy to talk somebody down from that.
10: Does this extend beyond the realm of mental health pathological cases so that you are more forbearing in your judgment of somebody who has beliefs that you believe are fallacious? And it could be maybe even in the academic world where somebody is holding this thesis up and saying, this is the way it is, or this is their postulations. And you say that's either bogus or misguided or wrong. Are you kinder in those interactions?
8: I think so. I think what the experience did is it took away my sense, not of reality, because I believe in reality. I think there is a reality. But I think our minds are conditioned by our brains, its health, its background, its experiences, its memories, in ways that we don't have full control of. We have a lot of control. I do believe in free will. But for me, I want to be cautious in judging other people's experiences. I want to be cautious and let them speak to me what they believe, and to honor it as if it was true. In some ways, I might be acting like the nurses in the hospital who played along, and maybe I'm more willing to play along if I think somebody's mistaken, because I don't know how they came to their beliefs. I don't know what experiences I could have that could change the way I interact in the world in ways that are different than I normally think I would. I really have a lot more humility about the things that I do believe too. I recognize in myself that there is this chance that I could be wrong, that I could not be genuinely seeing the world in its reality.
10: I'm Marcus Smith, and this is Constant Wonder. Stephen Peck is with me, a biologist by profession, and once, for a very brief period, a mad scientist, as it were, with a brain completely taken over, or at least compromised, altered in its functions, by bacteria.
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10: Coming out of the hospital, going back home, resting up, taking whatever medication you had, everything you had to do, at some point those hallucinations went away.
8: Yeah.
10: At what point do you start to trust the walls and the doors and the windows around you and the food that you're supposed to eat?
8: I think there's sort of two things. When I think about the memories of those times and that, I recognize that the hallucinations ended and my beliefs came back. But I think what you're noticing is that, did they? Are these new sets of beliefs that I've embraced since that time valid?
10: Were you back to baseline in terms of what reality is and what you could trust?
8: Yeah.
10: Was it like the flipping of a switch?
8: It kind of was. Let me tell you about coming back to normal, because it really was a switch flip in a weird way. A doctor who had just retired from the CDC finally diagnosed what was going on in my brain, and he gave me a potent potion of antibiotics of three or four kinds. And the day after, or maybe the second day after, I didn't notice any change at all. I was still in that world. And as I mentioned, this was really a consistent world. And so I'd spent the whole day telling my copied kids that we were going to meet at 8 o'clock that evening to discuss where they were going to live. And I told my wife, the kids are coming at 8. We're going to discuss where we live. And she would tell me, we don't have any cloned kids. And I'd say, I know you can't see them, but they're real and they're coming at 8. And we'll discuss living arrangements. You know, I can't have evil assassin Timothy living with good Timothy. And they have an argument. And, you know, one takes extreme action. So I wanted to have a discussion with them about this. And so at 8 o'clock... And I'd been on antibiotics for probably coming on 36 hours at this point. I'm waiting for my clone kids, and my wife would say, they're not coming. The nice thing about my copied kids, they were still good kids. They still saw me as their dad. They were still, you know, obedient to the extent that assassins are obedient to to parental suggestions. And
10: even real people are complicated,
8: though. Yes, exactly. And so at 8 o'clock, I said, they're going to be here any second, and they don't come. And I'm really surprised, and I think, what is going on here? Where are they? And I walked out the hall, and I looked down the hall to see if they were coming. And I thought I could hear them talking, and I came back and told my wife, I think that they'll be here soon. They didn't show up. And I waited, and the reason this is significant is I'm watching the clock as this happens, because we had an appointment, and they've missed it now. 15 minutes has gone by, and they're still not there, and I'm completely surprised. And I thought, well, there was some assassin project they had to do, and what's going on? And my wife kept saying they're not coming because they don't exist. And I'm watching the clock, and at 8:30, I had my first rational thought. I thought, what if Lori's right? What if this is all a hallucination? At 8:45, 8:45, I suddenly realized that nobody wanted to copy my daughter, that this all had been

0: And so I was returning to myself more fully as time went on.
1: In the years since recovering from bacterial madness, Steve Peck has kept a solid footing in reality, at least as solid as yours or mine. But now he has an amplified perspective on his place in the world. He remains perpetually observant, perceiving nuance most people pass right by. And this is a point I want to underscore with the remainder of this episode. So to give you a few examples, I asked Steve to share a little bit about his recent doings. He's very busy as a full-time academic, of course, can hardly stay away from the art of writing, fiction or nonfiction, and all his outdoor engagement with nature continues unabated. Just recently, Steve joined a couple of literary, nature-loving friends to fly fish on Idaho's Snake River. A small group of literary friends, well, they might quickly veer into conversations about poetics. And since I mentioned the Japanese form called haiku earlier as one of Steve's special interests, it would be a shame to omit a reading from him, so we'll do that. Not many of us continue to write haiku once we're past the obligatory part of our elementary education. Do you remember haiku? American grade school teachers always insisting on 5, 7, 5 syllables, 3 short lines. I've just recently learned, actually, that the syllable count isn't actually an ironclad rule these days. Anyway, one of Steve's friends who went on this fly fishing trip I'm talking about is a poet and a professor. He's of Japanese-American extraction, with an output including essays, memoir, haiku, and scholarly writing. More about him in just a moment. First, though, Steve Peck reciting. Listen carefully. It's very brief, as haiku are wont to be.
0: Two horned owls duet in twilight from a bare branch. One bittern calls. So one of my friends is a guy named Charles Inoue, professor of Japanese literature, fascinating guy. His parents were interned during World War II as Japanese Americans. He was raised on a farm in Gunnison, Utah. He's a haiku master as well, and he was teaching a group of us the art of haiku. And for me, haiku became a way to think out in nature. It's very observational. He describes things called the haiku moment, where you're embedded in a meaningful scene, and the haiku describes the objects and events, but it doesn't make commentary, or you don't fill it with adjectives about what was going on. And I was learning from him at this time, and I was invited to go on a fly fishing trip with Charles and these friends on the Henry Fork of the Snake River.
2: Not too far from the Tetons or from Yellowstone.
0: Yeah, right at the base of the Tetons, in fact, is where we were on the Idaho side. And the stretch of river is just gorgeous. It was a calm stretch, a rapid here or there, but for the most part, crystal clear water. It was an overcast day, and it rained almost the whole time we were there. But even so, it was a magical trip. We were fly fishing, we were catching fish and engaging in the world. And because I suppose I was with Charles, I was thinking about haiku moments as well, the whole trip, trying to couch it in terms of this observational quality of experience that tries, in a way, to recreate the experience just by the things that were present. Not florid descriptions of things, but to capture the meaning of the moment.
2: This is really interesting to me, because your attentiveness to detail as a scientist and your attentiveness to the moment as a poet spring maybe from the same experience.
0: I had not thought about that, but that's exactly right. It's exactly right. You want to capture what's there. The haiku's focusing on the experience itself, I think. It's, why is this a haiku moment? What is it about the quality of the things that I'm seeing and the objects present to my perception and the events? And with haiku, you can add humor and you can add other things, but it's really trying to attend to the world in a particular way. And a lot

0: like a scientist would, although the scientist would be focusing on establishing the facts of the matter rather than the attending to the world.
1: So many people talk these days about mindfulness and mm-hmm. presence, and I don't want to misrepresent it, but the sense I get is that if I were to write haiku, I'd be trying to live in such a way that I would recognize a moment when it surfaced.
0: Yes. That's exactly been my experience, and this is why I've really become enamored with haiku as a form.
1: We've heard you recite the haiku about the horned owls and the bittern, and I fully expect that on that trip to Idaho with your friends that you had comparable haiku moments. But first I have to ask, was this a novice fly fishing trip, or did you already know what you were doing?
0: It had been decades since I'd been fly fishing. When I was an undergraduate, I would get up before class and go fly fishing. So I had the rudiments, but I never had any formal instruction or anything, and I enjoyed it. It was a chance to escape from everything else and use my mind and body in a way that required attention and focus.
1: Did you have the right guide, the right coach up there on the Henry's Fork?
0: We had a guide, and he was amazing. I think I benefited more than anybody because I needed the most help. And I remember when I first started, I couldn't remember what I was doing. And he kept paying attention to helping me see what I needed to do better. He kept offering corrections and offering help. He would guide me in how long to hold the cast or where to throw it or how to mimic the drop of the fly better. And I went from being pretty lousy, and I did have innate skills that just needed maybe some reminder and some little muscle memory to come back. But his guidance became critical in helping me. He kept at it the whole time, and I never stopped him.
1: What was his best advice to you?
0: What really, I think, was the best was his, can I say, attention to attention? That intentionality of my actions required guidance and correction and help, and I got better and better. And this is over the course of a half a day, that by the end, I felt fairly confident that I could do the things that he was asking. At first, it was really hard, and he'd offer little corrections here and there, and pretty soon, though, I had it.
1: And you've already told me before this conversation we're having, after you had reached that point of attentiveness, a sort of flow state where everything was working, that was when you had a haiku moment come to you on the Snake River.
0: I had several. Along the banks, speaking of my love of birds, there were tanagers nesting in the banks along the side. We were having lunch, and I noticed that, and it became a haiku moment. I started attending to the song they were singing and the chatter they were conversing with each other with. And tanagers are so colorful, you know, reds and yellows that are just so pretty. And all of that combined to give me a haiku moment. The river was not noisy, but it was slow and it was present. There were the noises of the water lapping under a boat or against the boat. There were trees everywhere. I could hear the wind, the rain on the water. There was a sense of peace. Spinoza uses this word, nature naturing. And I could feel that all around me, from the tanagers to the sounds of the river, and even to the sounds of our conversation, standing up on the boat, getting the sandwiches out and opening those. We were in pouring rain some of the times, and I would have guessed that would have annoyed me, but it didn't. It added to the experience. It added to the entire situation in ways that just were magical. There was all this sound to be present to. I'd become so interested in sound. But more than that, as I was working through, this is a sound, all of a sudden all that sort of disappeared into a combined consciousness of everything that was going on around me as a single experience. I could dissect it. I could say, oh, that's the tanagers, that's the water, that's the rain, that's the conversation, that's the wind, that's another boat going by and people talking. I could have broken it down like that, but that wasn't the haiku moment. The haiku moment came in the wholeness of that experience. And the haiku tries to recreate it by giving the components, But the haiku itself is good if it escapes from that piecemeal approach to create a whole sense of what happened. Lunch in the boat, while tanagers play and call above, trout wait below.
1: Many thanks to Stephen Peck for sharing with us some of his transformative moments of awe and wonder. Steve is an associate professor of biology, an entomologist at BYU, as well as a writer and a poet. This episode of Constant Wonder was produced by Mamie Teeples with help from Eric Schultzke. Sound design was by James Call. When you were there fly fishing and you looked upstream and you saw an MRI machine floating to you, what did you do?
0: I waved, knowing that I had been there too. So all the MRIs, there was a stream of MRIs floating by the snake. So we
1: Constant Wonder is the 2023 Gold Signal Award winner for Best Podcast in the category of Religion and Spirituality. 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I'm Marcus Smith. 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
1: It's commonly thought that grandeur brings feelings of awe, that epic and outsized marvels command our attention, our respect and admiration, more than things that are small. In actuality, tiny things, even microscopic wonders, can fill us with an overwhelming sense of gratitude and humility. 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
5: BBC News, I'm John Shea. President Putin says there's no point in meeting Volodymyr Zelensky until the terms of a possible peace deal have been agreed. He was reacting to the Ukrainian president's offer to meet face-to-face to end the war in Ukraine. From St. Petersburg, here's our Russia editor, Steve Rosenberg.
6: In St. Petersburg, the Kremlin leader took the stage and the opportunity to respond to Volodymyr Zelensky's open letter. Ukraine's president had taunted him about his age, bragged about Russian setbacks in the war, but proposed they meet to talk peace. The Kremlin leader wasn't having any of it. Parts of this letter are plain rude, Vladimir Putin said. What's this for? To bring about talks or to make that impossible? I think it's the latter. It's not the author of the letter I need to respond to, President Putin continued, but our soldiers on the front line. I say to them, keep at it, brothers.
5: Reacting to Mr. Putin's rejection, President Zelensky said that, unfortunately, Russia was choosing war again. Two Russian cosmonauts on board the International Space Station have completed the repair of one of two leaks that had caused concern. NASA had directed the other five astronauts to shelter inside a docked SpaceX craft while the work was carried out. Mimi Swaby has more details.
7: NASA and Russia's space agency are the International Space Station's two primary operators. They've debated for months over the cause for and solutions to small air leaks on board. These had been relatively minor, but escalated this week, the amount of air seeping out reportedly doubling. The decision was taken to attempt a more extensive repair. The first leak was quickly sealed by Russian astronauts, while other crew members took shelter in a spacecraft in case an evacuation was required. Preparations are underway to seal the second leak. NASA has announced an end to the so-called safe haven procedures, adding that there is no threat to the crew or spacecraft systems.
5: The World Health Organization and Africa Centers for Disease Control say they need more than $500 million over the next 6 months to combat the current Ebola epidemic in the northeast of the Democratic Republic of Congo. The WHO has been hit with severe funding cuts in recent years. The head of the organization, Dr. Tedros Adhanom Ghebreyesus, said a coordinated response to the outbreak was crucial.
8: Speed matters, coordination matters, and consistency matters. The opportunity now is to act with clarity and discipline, using a common plan to guide a common effort. If we do that, we can bring this outbreak to an end and strengthen the systems that protect people from the next one.
5: This is the latest world news from the BBC.
9: I'm Marcus Smith, and this is Constant Wonder. Join us as we quest for the awe and wonder of knowing we are part of something infinitely larger than ourselves. Dan Roach was born with a cataract on his right eye, a cloudy mass that hovered over the pupil. Doctors opted not to remove it. The eye was essentially blind. Even though Dan played sports and generally enjoyed a typical all-American childhood, that eye vexed him. He thought it was ugly. It didn't track with his healthy eye. He routinely imagined various ways of getting rid of it.
10: I dreamt for hours and hours and hours and hours through my childhood of yanking it out, or of getting my fingernail in there and pulling that cataract out, which I knew was just there in the lens. But they didn't take it out when I was, you know, an infant, because cataract surgery was a different procedure. It was much more complicated than it is today. So yeah, I had a little pocket knife, you know, in fourth and fifth grade, and I would look at it and think, you know, this could be useful. Or my grandfather's fillet knives when we went fishing together, and we'd fillet bluegill and sunfish. And yeah, that was it was not a healthy part of my imagination, but it was pretty constant.
9: Dan Roach is a professor of journalism and creative writing at Le Moyne College in Syracuse, New York. He's author of Eyes by Hand, Prosthetics of Art and Healing, which tells the story of living with a diseased eye and the subsequent transformation he's experienced since receiving his own prosthetic eye in 2009 at the age of 50. Springing to mind for most of us, the first big, obvious, important, burning question is, how realistic is it?
10: There have been many times when I've looked in the mirror and I forget which one is which, and I have to remember briefly, oh yeah, that one.
9: Creating prosthetic eyes by hand is highly specialized work, and Dan describes it as a kind of magic. An expert, I dare say an illusionist, trained in this craft and profession is known as an ocularist. And the essence of the magic lies in giving a patient something that you and I likely take for granted. The gift of fitting in with others, of not drawing unwanted attention because of physical appearance, and also the gift of any confidence we may have to look another person in the eye. Front and center in this episode is the emotional and even metaphysical impact that prosthetic eyes can have on their wearers. We rarely stop to think about it, yet we humans have always revered the power and miracle of eyesight. Philosophers and poets long before Emerson, long before Shakespeare, have associated the I with an inner spirituality. But I'm especially fond of how Charlotte Bronte approaches the matter in the line from her work, Jane Eyre. Here it is. The soul, fortunately, has an interpreter, often an unconscious but still a truthful interpreter, in the I. Here's something important in Dan's personal story. Even though he may have loathed his blighted eye, his family never treated him as if he had a disability.
10: It wasn't a topic of much discussion at all in my family. I was one of five kids, the second oldest, the oldest son. I had a lot of oldest son privileges in my own room, you know, and I was kind of the loner in the family, I guess. My two sisters hung together and my two younger brothers hung together. And I was kind of the odd one out. And I was pretty self-sufficient growing up. I didn't want to ask for help. I didn't want to call attention to it. On the other hand, I think deep down, that's exactly what I wanted, but I didn't know how or want to do that myself. And my parents, they obviously had to address it when I was born, and the doctor said, this is the condition, and then he won't have vision in an eye, probably. And then when I was two and walking, they tried to patch my good eye to try to force the weak eye into working, which didn't work whatsoever. I just walked into furniture and into walls, and it just became what it was. I mean, my sister told me later when I was writing the book and asking for her memories of it, she's like, it was just the way you were. You know, we didn't think about it, which was both good and bad, right?
9: Home is one thing, school is another, where in the halls and classrooms and out on the playground, it was far less likely for kids to be thinking, well, that's just the way Dan is. They couldn't always figure out what was going on with his eye.
10: There were a lot of times when I would be talking to somebody in school and I would think that I'm looking at them and they would look over their shoulders to see who I was looking at because my right eye was looking off in that direction. And it was very confusing and it was very frustrating to me, like, hey, I'm right here, you know. But I was kind of shy and I didn't really want to be that aggressive about it too. So I just kind of repressed it, I guess, you know. And those were very uncomfortable, frustrating interactions. When I was in high school, I had a girlfriend who had beautiful eyes, and she was in theater, and she told me once she was in a theater class, and she had to sing along to a song. It was Olivia Newton-John's I Honestly Love You. And so the teacher assigned a guy in the class to stand with her and look into her eyes lovingly while she sang the song. And she told me that she could only get through the song by imagining my face there instead. But I was so relieved that it wasn't me because I could not have held eye contact with her for those 3 minutes while she sang even that song. And I was a big Olivia fan too, you know, but that would have been too painful, I think, even with my high school girlfriend.
9: Try to put yourself in young Dan's shoes. How conspicuously different do most kids really ever want to be?
10: It's just not something you can hide. You know, lose a finger or even have a prosthetic leg or something like that. You can put your pants on over it or something and people, you know, hide it and things like that. But you can't really do that with an eye. And it is so central to human interaction.
9: Growing up, Dan did play sports and he displayed some athleticism. But this turned out to be where his disability proved most obvious.
10: Football, for instance, I could throw the ball 50 yards. I was big and athletic looking. So one year when I was, I think, 14, I played quarterback and my coach had very high hopes for me because I could throw the ball so far. But I was literally blindsided all the time. You know, somebody would come in from my right side and I would just get creamed because I didn't see them coming. So I wasn't a great quarterback, even with being able to have the fundamentals, I suppose.
9: For all the difficulty, he never let the blindness in his right eye keep him away from the high school ball fields and courts. And his coaches didn't even always know about his limitations.
10: I played baseball that same year, maybe the year after. And again, I was pretty good in the field. Even without traditional depth perception, I could catch the ball. I could catch fly balls. I played first base, third base, outfield, and that was all pretty fine. But at the plate, I struck out a lot. And this was one of the sort of real critical moments in my experience with my eye when I was a teenager, but I had a coach who about halfway through the season was watching me take batting practice and he didn't know I was blind in that eye, but I took 15 or 20 swings and I missed a bunch of them. just a batting practice. He stopped the pitcher and he came over and he said, you know, you're closing your right eye when you swing. And I said, well, I can't see out of it anyway. And he was a bit surprised, but he thought for a minute and he just said, well, why don't you try hitting from the left side? And I did, and I hit everything. And I saw the ball hit the bat, which I had not known was possible. And that thing that people had been yelling at me all the time, keep your eye on the ball, keep your eye on the ball, suddenly made sense. I didn't know you could keep your eye on the ball. So that was a great discovery. He realized I was losing sight of the ball maybe 5 or 6 feet before it got to the plate. So I was literally swinging blindly. And then he moved me back to the right side of the plate, and he just spent a couple minutes adjusting my stance, really sort of opening it up. He turned my shoulders so I was more facing the pitcher, moved over my feet, and he said, you know, you'll pull it more this way, but you'll see the ball better. And that's exactly what happened. I did hit a lot more. I pulled a lot of them very foul down the third base line, but I adjusted it, and my batting average started creeping up. And so it wasn't horrible by the end of the season. But it was just one of those moments of being seen in a way that nobody had really done before, and giving me something very tangible to help me with that really was, you know, practical and very wise and observant.
1: Let's get back to your actual eyeball that you were born with, the cataract, its life, its lifespan, its death, and your way of relating to it. You've said that you had dreams with the pocket knife. You thought I could pluck it out with my fingers, or at least take the cataract out. That eye was part of you. How did you live with it before the removal? Were you offended by it? Did you resent it? Was it still part of you that you owned and liked?
10: No, I never owned or liked it whatsoever. The pupil was covered in a white splotch. It was kind of like an Arctic ice cap, I always thought of it as, for 19 years. And when I was 19, I happened to run into an ophthalmologist in a clinic getting probably a shot for something. And he saw me and he said, why is that still there? Why has nobody ever taken that off? And he said, I can take it off. I can't give you vision back. That train has left the station, but I can take that cataract off. The pupil became, it was black, finally, for the first time, which was a huge improvement. So that part of what I was so self-conscious of kind of diminished a little bit.
1: A second surgery to straighten the eye turned out less successful, but at least the unsightly polar ice cap was no longer there. And over the subsequent 2 decades or so, Dan felt significantly better about his looks.
10: Then when I was in my early 30s, I was playing basketball, kind of too cocky and didn't wear goggles because I, you know, didn't think about it or something. So I got poked in that eye and I got a detached retina. And so I went in only because it felt like it was swollen or something and I didn't know what was wrong with it because I couldn't see to tell whether it was detached. But they found out it was detached. They tried to reattach it. It didn't work. It was too much scar tissue built up or something. And so the doctor had said, you know, one of two things could happen. One is that it could stay stable for the rest of your life, or the other is that over the next 15 to 20 years, it could shrink, become painful, and become scar covered. And that's exactly what happened. About the 15-year mark, the internal pressure rose a lot, and sort of this scar tissue just kind of crept across the eye. So it became kind of a greenish, very, very unattractive to me color, and really called attention to itself again. It had gone even worse in my 40s too. And I couldn't read for very long. I couldn't drive for very long without my good eye getting so tired and getting headaches and stuff. So it was really time to get rid of it.
1: As the eye's condition continually worsened, Dan found himself thinking about it all the time. And every year at a routine checkup with an ophthalmologist, he would bring up the possibility of removal.
10: I would say, I think it's time to do something with this. And he was against it. I think he saw it as, you know, taking an eye out would be a sign of failure or something. I think that's a fairly, from what I've heard, a common assumption among eye surgeons who don't deal with prosthetic eyes very much. And so he refused to do it. So I found another ophthalmologist. And the first thing he said to me when he walked into the room was, we can take care of that. Those are the words I'd been wanting to hear for decades, you know, and he knew that process can be part of the healing of making people whole, which is what, you know, the doctor's duty is anyway, right? He led me to an eye surgeon who did the removal and led me to the ocularist who made the eye. I mean, it's traumatic on some level, no matter what, to lose a body part. Even if it's diseased or disfigured and you want to be rid of it, it's still oddly disconcerting because that's part of you too. But I was like, this is the right thing to do at this point. And I, you know, wish I had done it years before.
9: Accompanying this episode on most of our podcast platforms is a portrait of Dan that I hope you'll take a good look at. He has stunning eye coloration. Deep blue rings form the outer edge of his irises, and that blue color fades nearly to white around his pupils. They're eyes that in themselves are eye-catching. But had he lived less than even just a century ago, no ocularist could have provided him a prosthetic with such a close match to his functioning eye.
10: The first artificial eye that's known about is probably from 4,000 years ago, found in a skeleton that was made out of the sort of bitumen and a little gold threads and things like that. The ancient Egyptians had sort of stones or jewels to put into the eye sockets of mummies, but those obviously were after death. And then nothing much happened until the 1500s in terms of prosthetic eyes, when a French surgeon named Paré invented an eye that went on a wire that went around your head and just sat in front of your eye socket, and it was painted. A little bit of a chamois or leather patch was painted to look like an eye. Certainly very uncomfortable. And there were some metal eyes that they could fit into the socket over a shrunken eye, too. And then in the 1700s, the glassblowers in Venice were making very, very, very thin glass shells. And nobody was taking out eyes at the time because it was kind of a death sentence to remove an eye, the bleeding and the infections. And then the eye-making industry sort of migrated to Paris, where they were making porcelain eyes in the early 19th century. And then a German glassblower in 1825 or so sort of invented a new kind of glass. So Germany, for the rest of the 19th century, became the center for eye-making, the main supply around the world. German eyes were the standard. During World War I, the German supply of eyes diminished a lot, but after that war, it came back and Germany became the dominant supplier of eyes. But then in the late 30s, as Germany cut off exports before World War II, that whole supply of glass eyes dried up. And so during World War II, the American military and the British military were looking for a replacement because they had a stock of glass eyes, but they were running low. So they got some dentists who worked with acrylic and sent them off to try to come up with a replacement for this. And they invented acrylic prosthetic eyes. And that became the standard, and everybody migrated away from glass. Also, in the late 1880s, surgery to remove an eye came on the scene. And so it was possible to do that without killing the patient. And they also started doing an implant into the eye socket, or if they left the globe of the eye in, they could empty out the vitreous of the eye and put an implant in there. It started out to be glass balls, but those were problematic because they often broke or migrated out of the socket. And then through the first half of the 20th century, there were all kinds of different implant materials tried, waxes and rubber balls and just all kinds of different designs that would stay in there and also would create some movement for the prosthetic eye that would fit over the top of it too.
9: As Dan was describing this to me, it came as entirely new information that what he was talking about is really a device with two components. First, there's the implant. This is hidden behind the visible prosthesis and shaped to rest deeper in the socket. It's structurally important to serve as a sort of foundation. When inventors first got going in this direction, as Dan just said, they experimented with a number of different materials: wax, rubber.
10: Eventually, the material of choice became coral, sea coral, because it has all these little passageways that blood vessels can grow into once you put it behind the tissue of the eye, and it's back there invisibly, and it gets sewn in and stays there permanently, and it becomes part of the body. So they no longer use real sea coral, but they have a synthetic version of it. And so the ball is the size of a marble, but it's got all these little tunnels and passageways through it. So you put it in there and it just gets connected to the body itself. So it stays in place, and that creates some volume within the eye socket, and that gets healed over with the tissue of your eye socket. And then the prosthetic that you see is not round like a ping pong ball. It doesn't roll across the floor. It is like a very thick contact lens that fits into the eye socket, but is held in by nothing but the lids. It's concave on the back, convex on the front, and it is matched to the ridges and the topography of the inside of your eye so that it kind of grasps on to the tissue there, and that's what creates any movement that you can get, so you can take it in and out very easily. And now that's primarily, except in Germany, made of acrylic and handmade and hand-painted. But with experimentation now on 3D printing, scanning the interior of the socket and then printing to that. So that's the next revolution or evolution of the craftsmanship of making prosthetic eyes.
1: And in this evolution, once it comes to the device that you have, is yours sort of a concave shape that fits over an implant?
10: Yeah, so I have one of those sort of synthetic coral implants. It's in there permanently behind the tissue. I don't see it or feel it or anything like that. And it's so far staying in place. Sometimes they do shift around a little bit, but ideally it'll stay in place forever. Or if it drops back a little bit, they might have to replace it and put another one in and get that volume in the socket created again.
1: As I'm having a conversation with you, I can see you on a video screen. And as you're relating your story, your eyes are kind of tracking together, and I have no idea which is the prosthetic eye. They don't track exactly, but closely enough that I have no idea. In former times, that was not the case. Maybe 100 years ago, if somebody had what was then a glass eye, there was no way to make it track, was there?
10: Back in the 19th century, they were not very sophisticatedly shaped, like a half a bird's egg. And you could wear the same one for left or right. It wasn't molded in any specific way. And they didn't track because they just fit over a shrunken eye. They weren't taking eyes out. So they would get that sort of dead eye look, that fixed eye look that became very disturbing for people and was often used like characters in fiction who would have an eye that wouldn't track at all. So the custom making of the eyes certainly has helped that a lot. My ocularist calls me his poster boy for eyes because he's very happy with the movement that I have and the tracking that happens.
1: Prosthetic eyes, of course, don't restore vision. Not yet, anyway. They're cosmetic in function, to restore a normal appearance to the face. Because we put such value on the appearance of our eyes, it's not at all surprising that receiving a convincing prosthetic eye, indistinguishable to whatever extent possible from a natural eye, well, that can have a profound positive effect on quality of life. When Dan's ocularist, Michael, had him try on a mock-up, a precursor to what would eventually be his actual prosthesis, even just this first rough approximation, not nearly as realistic as the final product he would receive, had a surprising effect on Dan.
10: It is fascinating to me how this art can create an illusion that captures some of the awe that a real eye does create, you know, that philosophical sort of wonderment about what is behind that? What is that thing doing? What is it seeing? What are we seeing in it? And how is it working to connect the rest of that body to things outside of it? My first appointment with Michael, when he made the wax model and you put a little, what they call a iris button on the front, which is a temporary placement of where the iris and the pupil will go. And he left the room to let it settle in a little bit before finishing shaping it. And there wasn't a mirror in the room, but there was a paper towel dispenser that had kind of a brushed metal on it. So I gingerly walked over to it and looked into it. And it was one of those moments that I remember so vividly because it was so awe-inspiring. something that was so common, so typical, so mundane, a face with two eyes that were looking at me. But I'd never seen my eyes look like that. I felt weak in the knees. I got really choked up just standing there by myself. It was, you know, something that I had dreamed about for decades. And then I could see in that paper towel dispenser.
1: I really wanted to know from Dan directly if he could honestly say that his former deep self-consciousness, that long-standing perception of himself over five long decades of life, had it become a thing of the past?
10: I wish it was 100% a thing of the past. I don't think it is. I think that when I got my prosthetic eye in 2009, it sounds trite and a cliche, but it was kind of a life-changing experience. It really did change the way that I felt I could interact with other people, that I could maintain eye contact. It was a revelation, and it was kind of euphoric to be able to go through the line at the grocery store, for instance, and have the cashier say, "Oh, you have beautiful blue eyes," you know, which I had heard sort of growing up, and I never quite understood it. And to, you know, say to her, "Oh, thank you. Can you tell which one is not real?" And which completely confused her too, because she had no idea and couldn't tell when I called it out either. So I think one important test for me early on was I volunteered to be in the young kids' daycare room at church one Sunday when somebody else couldn't make it. And it was the 3-4-year-olds. And usually 3- and 4-year-olds would be incredibly blunt about, like, "What's wrong with your eyes? What's wrong with your eyes?" And I was in there for an hour sitting on the floor with them playing, and not one of them ever looked at me twice. And I felt like that was an incredible moment of liberation. That self-consciousness that you have from early on is so deeply seated that it's really kind of follows you. And I am really trying to look at the camera here and look at you. And I'm conscious of the importance of that too. But I'm also tempted to sort of look down at the table in front of me. And so it's a constant sort of struggle for me.
1: If somebody's going to have a good life, if somebody's going to feel good about their identity and pursue that, you kind of have to address what's getting in the way of that. And I want to go back and say, you know, it's wrong of me, I think, to talk about this self-consciousness as really being in any way severely pathological, because we all like putting on our finest dress to go out. We feel better about ourselves, and we don't think people are posing necessarily. They're just putting on their duds. They're just trying to look nice. So there's probably gradients, you know, or gradations of self-consciousness here.
10: Yeah, yeah. There was a moment at a writer's retreat when the man who was leading it ended the retreat by saying, "I want to go around the room, and I want to just make eye contact with each person for 15 or 20 seconds, which actually, even though I had a prosthetic eye by then, it kind of scared me. It's like, I don't do this, you know? And so he made his way around the room and he got to me and we held hands and he said, "Don't say anything. Don't do anything. Just look into each other's eyes." And it was only 15 or 20 seconds, but it was a kind of a transportive experience of letting myself be looked at without thinking about myself being looked at. I felt like he saw much more than my eyes, and I tried to do the same back to him. It was sort of an epiphany of the power of eye contact and what it means to just use your eyes in that way to see something beyond just what's right in front of them, but to see something more complete and expansive, and to let yourself be seen that way too. And it's probably familiar to most humans, but it wasn't very familiar to me.
1: Not easy to do, but good?
10: Not as hard as it once was, but it always is good. I always feel uplifted. It makes me think, gosh, I spent so many years avoiding that experience. And so I appreciate it now.
1: How this all looks and feels from the perspective of someone like Dan Roach as the recipient of a prosthetic eye, well, that's been our focus so far in this episode of Constant Wonder. It's perfect time now for us to get a look at things from the outside in rather than the inside out.
9: As we bring into this equation the voice of Michael Strauss, an ocularist, not just any ocularist, but Dan's. I'm Marcus Smith.
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9: Michael Strauss owns Strauss Eye Prosthetics, along with his wife, Michelle. If you've seen Dan Roach's portrait, the one that accompanies this podcast, you'll confess as readily as I do that the Strausses are true artists. They're the professionals who help Dan as one of their patients. As you become acquainted now with Michael Strauss, I'm going to ask you to hold in view the fact that, unlike most artists I can think of, the Strausses strive to make theirs an invisible craft.
16: We work so hard to create something that restores balance that we generally don't want the public to know that our work and profession even exist.
9: Michael is a second-generation ocularist. His father, Jim Strauss, essentially went out on a limb when he started his own practice.
16: So my father, I was young, maybe a year old, had so much passion. I've had this conversation with him many times of how did you know, like how did mom, first of all, not kill you for quitting your job and starting a business in ocular prosthetics, which, you know, really was, you know, in its infancy at that point. But he just says that he knew this is what he needed to do.
9: Michael was introduced to this rare line of work at an early age.
16: I went to a school where the busing service was pretty poor. So my father would sneak out of work, come over and grab me. And in between me doing homework in high school, he was on the level of like, hey, can you pour this mold and let's do some lab work. And then it just kind of sparked interest with me. I've always been pretty artistic, pretty creative. And one thing led to another.
9: You really can't say it was a willy-nilly decision by Jim Strauss to start up this business, because there's a particularly germane backstory about eyesight in the Strauss family's history. As it turns out, there had been a certain relative.
16: My family member had lost an eye back in the 40s and 50s. And at that time, the quality was extremely poor. To make it simple for you, somebody just reached into a drawer. There were maybe 100 prefabricated ocular prosthetics. And that's basically what my family member went home with. Now, not custom fit, not colored balance to the eye. And if you see the colors, the intricate colors of the iris, you would know that there's no way that any stock prosthesis could ever match in balance. So my family member had lived a good portion of his life without real good symmetry. And you could see it in his confidence and just the way he carried himself.
9: There's a clear empathy in the voice of Michael Strauss here as he tells of this family circumstance. It's an empathy that could be felt by Michael's patient Dan Roach as well. After Dan's basketball injury and the steady deterioration in the appearance of his right eye, he had finally made the decision to have it removed and get an implant that then would be covered with an artificial lookalike. Now, something Dan readily concedes is that even though he had had to live with a non-functioning eye for his entire lifetime, other patients might be considered worse off. So many patients come to an ocularist beset by trauma and shock, having lost an eye in some abrupt acute injury. From one day to the next, the eye is destroyed, which is, of course, a very different situation from Dan's. In these traumatic cases, Michael's empathy has been even more vital.
10: For me, I was ready to be done with the eye. Some people come in after a car accident or a gunshot accident or some other trauma that has really sort of rocked them to their core. And he sees it as the majority of his job is to treat them not with the physical thing that he can create, but the psychological, emotional. And he's not trained as a psychologist or a therapist either. You know, he is sort of on the job training. His father was an ocularist, and Michael learned that this is what the business is. This is what this profession is, which is a lot of why he wanted to go into it as a second generation. It was always the patient is number one. This is not about the product. It is such a much more multifaceted thing than just a physical replacement of something.
16: A lot of the work I do could be stemming from trauma or domestic violence, you know, melanomas. So the whole goal for me is to try and to ease their mind.
1: When Dan first came to Michael Strauss, another interesting factor was at play. We've heard Dan describe just how self-conscious he had always been about his diseased eye. But Michael had reason to be self-conscious as well. By sheer happenstance, more than 20 years ago, Michael was a student at Le Moyne College, and that's where Dan now teaches. Well, during his time studying there, Michael was really influenced by a professor named Anne Ryan. Michael has always regarded her as having been one of his important mentors. But Anne Ryan also happens to be a close friend of Dan's. She is, in fact, godmother to Dan's son. So Michael felt some additional investment when crafting an eye for Dan. If he could, he wanted to make it a masterpiece.
16: That's a lot of pressure when you have somebody that knows you before, knows this individual, and then is going to see this individual based off of your work. That adds a little bit more, you know, stress, I would say. You want the outcome to be 10 times better.
1: How do you think this one turned out? I mean, Dan told us that you consider him a poster boy for prosthetic eyes. Well, maybe that answers my question right there.
16: I tend to be somebody who's very particular. And so, like, although Dan's results are amazing and he is an intense color match, I would say. So he has a very striking kind of like blue ice color. So it's somewhat on the more complicated stage, I would say. But I would say that I think his poster boy side of it comes from more his personality than I would say maybe in the visual.
1: Do you actually remember making the eye for him and what you kind of had to think about, particular to this one patient?
16: Yeah, Dan, I could like almost go into my mind and see exactly the fit aspect of it. Dan's got a very, very up-to-date kind of, so to speak, surgical intervention. So like I already knew from the start that Dan's results were going to be a direct reflection of that.
1: You knew the terrain, so to speak. You knew the lay of the land.
16: I kind of knew the orbital volume in the socket would be designed a certain way. Specifically, I've worked with this individual ocular plastic surgeon for 20 years. You know, you kind of have an understanding of what they're trying to achieve, what you're being given in foundation. And then from that point on, I can usually visually see what I want the end result to be. It's always been a positive of something that I can do. My wife will always say that she has what it's called aphantasia, where she can't see images in her mind when she closes her eyes. I can visually either I've trained myself to do that or it was just a natural gift, you know, genetically, but I can see kind of the structures of the socket and how I want the prosthesis to contour to some of those limitations or to some of those positives.
1: Imagine yourself as the patient in a scenario like this. Someone, be it the ocularist who crafts the prosthetic eye or the medical artist who paints it, if the painting is to be done by a second person, as was the case for Dan as a patient of Michael and Michelle Strauss, well, somebody's going to have to get right up close and personal to study your eye socket, which is the very source of your self-consciousness. They're going to need to inspect much more than other people could see when you still had the diseased eye in place. And to create a good match, they'll have to spend hours studying your healthy eye as well.
10: The eye making happens in two visits, typically. The first week I went in and Michael Strauss fabricated the eye. He did a mold with some alginate, and then he made a wax model from that, which he shaped over the course of 3 or 4 hours. And then I left, and during that week while I was gone, he made the acrylic model, and that's the one that, when I came back, Michelle had on her table, and she painted for those hours. Both weeks were kind of amazing in terms of their intimacy for me. We had great conversations, and it was very slow, and it was very focused, but that's typical to take 4 or 5 hours to do that painting anyway. So I remember it very vividly because of the sort of intensity of the eye contact. And during that whole time, you know, she was also explaining to me what she was doing and looking and looking and looking at me really, really closely in a way that was, in any other situation, I would have probably run out of the room, you know. But I trusted her implicitly, and there was absolutely no judgment on her part. It was just a job. It was just this challenge to create something that would serve me in that way.
16: We use raw earth pigments in the office. So we use, you know, technically paint before it ever becomes an acrylic or an oil. We love the sense of depth that you get from literally, you know, like hundreds of brushstrokes, layers, which create texture. We create the illusion of depth, and we anatomically paint a prosthesis in balance. So the components of the iris, the components of the eye themselves, are actually painted on different layers within the prosthesis to create that depth that you would get in the anatomical eye. So your pupil is recessed. Your collarette, which is the color ring right around the pupil, is anterior to that. So we paint anatomically correct. But yeah, you would, if you were in my office for the color work, you would see my medical artist laying color down, you know, by hundreds of layers. You would see each individual vein is a red embroidery thread that we hand lay into the acrylic itself to match the same vascularity that you see in the natural eye. So we do everything that has a purpose, but the layering and the hand painting, although the digital work that I have done and I have seen in the industry is kind of a shortcut, it just doesn't have that depth that you would see in the hand-painted prosthesis. We love the sense of depth that you get from literally hundreds of brushstrokes, layers, which create texture.
1: That insistence on fine craftsmanship and artistry made an impact on Dan as Michelle took the form Michael created and brought it to life. But here's how I tried to make sense of what happened when I was chatting with Dan. I hope this isn't too weird a question. I don't know how else to put it, but have you befriended your prosthetic device, and has it befriended you? Do you have a relationship? You know how I had a comb that I was in my back pocket from junior high school, and I had the same comb, believe it or not, for like, it was like for 40 years, and I lost it one day, you know, and I miss that comb, you know?
10: Yeah. Yeah. That's a really good question. Have I befriended it? I guess I have a lot of affection for it, if that's the right word. When I was getting the eye made and when it was being painted, and I had to sit for like 4 or 5 hours while she hand-painted it, she would stare really hard at me in a way that I had hardly ever let myself be stared at before. And just to sort of see, to make sure that she was matching the details of the prosthetic eye with my real eye, even down to a little freckle on the iris. And she would take it out and she put it down on the table under her light and her lamp, magnifying glass, and paint some more. And I could feel as the hours went on and she put it back in that it was becoming weirdly kind of organic. I could feel it sort of coming to life. By the end, it felt as if it had become something live. I'm glad that I was able to sort of go through that process rather than sort of having it maybe 3D printed and mailed to me or something, which, you know, is a possibility in the future for eyes, or maybe even now. So to have that slow creation of it allowed me to connect with it in that span of time in a way that's never quite left me.
1: Dan Roach is going to describe for us here on Constant Wonder the moment when he first saw himself with that new lifelike eye physically set in place, when he first beheld side by side the artificial indistinguishable from the natural. In a scene that we all enact
9: often in haste or robotically every single morning when we look at ourselves in the mirror. Well, that moment was a moment of truth for Dan and profoundly transformed his life. Dan Roach is author of Eyes by Hand, Prosthetics of Art and Healing. I'm Marcus Smith.
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18: Hey, Cougar fans, it's Lauren McLean with Royal Legacy. This week, we sit down with brothers Taylor and Peyton Cole, two standout pitchers who've both worn the BYU baseball uniform with pride. We dive into their faith,

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1: With most of my patients, I find that there's this level of acceptance for years. That this is my life. This is, you know, who I'm going to be. And a lot of it is trying to figure out whether or not you address the elephant in the room, or do you somehow sweep that under the carpet and just try to pretend that everything has balance and normal.
2: Ocularist Michael Strauss speaking here again.
1: Unfortunately, in a lot of circumstances, it's a reminder of something that's very traumatic.
2: In other words, the mere prospect of receiving a new eye, however much we might assume that this ought to be an overwhelmingly positive step, can nonetheless be a stark reminder of the initial experience of loss. Or maybe a patient's anxiety ramps up just with the unknown emotional impact of receiving a new eye. The stakes are high for the patient, and that makes Michelle and Michael Strauss very careful, deliberate, maybe we can even say obsessive about getting things just right.
3: As Michelle was painting my eye that afternoon, Michael would come in every hour or so and look at it and sort of give her suggestions on, well, it needs a little bit more, you know, blue in that spot, lighten that little line there, or a little bit more on the freckle. And then she finished and left. She had to go take care of her kids who were coming home from school. And so I went back into Michael's office, and he said, we're just going to do a little bit more. I want to take off just a little bit here. It's not absolutely perfect like the way I want it. It's really, really perfection-oriented. And then so we did that for another hour. Then he showed me how to take it out and put it back in. And he gave me a mirror, and he said,
1: do you know that guy? Do you know that face?
3: My answer was no. I mean, I don't know if I said it out loud, but I recognized him from my dreams and imagination, but I had not seen him before. I went out to the car and I looked in the rearview mirror, and I called my wife and told her I was done, and I could barely talk to her. I could barely get the words out of how overwhelmed I felt in that moment to look in the mirror and to see what I saw. Right now, I'm getting a little teary-eyed at myself, actually. It's hard to tell it again because it just comes back so vividly. A lot of people form this real sort of bond with your ocularis because you spend so much time together, and there you go through this sort of intimate creation process that is sort of a human interaction, much more than just medical treatment or something, I think.
2: That bond of loyalty can lead to a particular kind of, well, I'm going to call it a socially delicate situation, one that Dan Roach found himself in on one occasion in North Carolina. As it happened, he was there interviewing one of the many ocularists whom he met as part of the important effort he made gathering background information for his book.
3: It was great. We talked for a couple hours in a coffee shop. Then she took me to her building and showed me around and introduced me to other people there and showed me her lab and everything. And then she asked me, how long has it been since you got your eye polished? And so you should go once a year in the summer. So I said, you know, it's about 7 months. And she says, well, we can polish it for you if you want. You know, we're not doing anything else right now. I don't have any patients. And it was a real challenge because I feel this real possessiveness myself for the eye. I would not take it out and like give it to somebody else. Like, here, look at this. And this, like some people would, they're very casual about it. I don't feel that at all. But I'm also felt this real allegiance to my own ocularist. He and Michelle were the only persons who had taken the eye out. And they're the only people I trusted to do that who had ever done it. But I thought, okay, I'm here researching. I really should, you know, give myself over to this and see what it feels like. And so I said, okay, we'll do it. And she's like, okay, how's your anxiety level right now? And I said, it's pretty darn high, actually. So she took the eye out. She's like very casual. She's very professional. You know, she'd been doing it for 20 years. I felt like I could trust her, you know, and she took it and she was gone for 20 minutes or so. And then she came back and it was great. It felt, well, you get your eye polished, it's like having your teeth cleaned, you know, for it just feels cleaner and smoother. That's what it feels like with your eye. So the next

0: day, I had lunch with a guy that I got connected with in that same area who has two prosthetic eyes. He lost his eyes when he was a teenager in separate incidents a couple years apart. So he has two prosthetic eyes. And we went to lunch, and I couldn't tell, actually. I felt like he was looking at me. His eyes were so real. He lived in North Carolina, but his ocularis was back in Iowa, where he grew up and where he'd gotten them. And he always goes back once a year to get them polished. And whenever he needs new eyes, he goes back there. He's never let anybody else touch them. So about halfway through lunch, I sort of confessed that I had let this other ocularis polish my eye yesterday. And he was just appalled. He's like, "You don't do that. You don't. I would never let anybody but my ocularis back in Iowa touch my eyes, because if they messed it up, then I would have to answer back to my own ocularis. You know, I have that loyalty to them." And then it took me a long time actually to tell my own ocularis, to admit to them that I had done that. I'm not sure I told him until I wrote the manuscript and had him read it to make sure everything was correct. And I think kind of like, here's my confession. It was a moment of that feeling of possessiveness and loyalty that comes from intimate experience of working with an ocularist.
1: Dan and Michael have both alluded to other patients who have lost eyes in some kind of trauma. I want to leave you with two stories, each of which emphasizes just how deep the connection between an ocularist and patient can be. Dan Roach.
0: Michael Strauss told me, "My business is 20% making the eye and 80% psychology." So he's incredibly talented at craft work, but he understands his job to be spending that time with his patients and talking it through. And Michael's father, I interviewed as well, and he told me one story that really sticks with him about a woman who came to him after a really, really horrible couple of months. Her son was killed in a random shooting, and then her husband died of a heart attack. And then soon after that, she was in a really bad car crash and she lost an eye. And she came to Jim Strauss and said, "I don't know why I'm here. I don't want to live. I've seen people who have fake eyes and they look like freaks. And, you know, I just want to go home and be done with it all, you know?" And he said, "Let me show you what I can do for you. Let me try to help you on this." He said they spent the whole day, I think they did it all in one long session. And they talked. He shared stories from his life as it was appropriate, not try to compare to her trauma or anything, but just to sort of connect on a human level. And he said by the end of that day, they were hugging, you know, there was tears, they were crying and stuff. And then she went away and he didn't hear from her for a couple of years. She didn't come back. A couple of years later, he got a letter from her. And she had moved to North Carolina and had become a social worker. And she said, "P.S. at the bottom of the letter, thank you for saving my life." He was like, you know, it's a little piece of plastic, but it has such power. And it wasn't just the plastic. And it wasn't just that she had a replacement eye. It was that intimate process of having it made for you by somebody who really listened to you, spent time with you, cared about more than just your physical appearance.
1: Michael Strauss has taken after his father in really investing in his patients. In fact, just the day before he got on the line with me, he had a patient come in who had had two surgeries to try to properly situate the implant under her prosthetic eye. But the results were unsatisfactory, which means that the prosthetic eye on top of the implant did not look as convincing as either patient or ocularist had hoped.
2: She's a young woman, probably about 21 years of age, getting ready for graduation this weekend. And she is bawling her eyes out in my office. And all it is a routine checkup. She is just coming in for an annual checkup before, obviously, graduation to make sure everything looks good. And she's like a mess in my office, crying her eyes out. And I haven't said to her, I said, "Listen, I will recreate your prosthesis." And she was like, "Well, you can't do that," is what she said. And I go, "Well, why can't I?" She goes, "Well, like my insurance, you know, time, like, you know, you got to get paid." I said, "I'll just do it. There'll be no cost. I'll just do it for you." And she was like, well, you can't do that. And I said, well, like, I kind of own the business. I can kind of do whatever I want. So like, in the end, it's just time. Like, if I somehow can alleviate her stress, her anxiety, the pressures of the world, if I can do that just by being empathetic, I would rather be the individual at the end of my days, hopefully many days from now, where my patients, people would know that I would always, always be there in time to try and make something better than it was the day before.
1: Michael Strauss is the owner of Strauss Eye Prosthetics in New York State. And of course, the other voice you've heard in this episode belongs to Dan Roach. He is author of Eyes by Hand, Prosthetics of Art and Healing. Tenery Taylor produced this episode with help from Haley Harris. 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I'm Marcus Smith. Constant Wonder is a production of BYU Radio.
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10: BBC News, I'm John Shea. President Putin says there's no point in meeting Volodymyr Zelensky until the terms of a possible peace deal have been agreed. He was reacting to the Ukrainian president's offer to meet face-to-face to end the war in Ukraine. Mr. Putin was speaking through an interpreter at an economic forum in St. Petersburg.
11: I see no point in meeting. There's only a point for Ukraine because they want to stop the offensive of the armed forces of Russia. What we need is agreements, arrangements, not for 6 months or a year, but for the long term. First, let experts work something out, and then we can meet to sign things.
10: President Zelensky said that, unfortunately, Russia was choosing war again. Russia's nuclear energy corporation says a Ukrainian drone has deliberately struck engineers who were demining an area near the Russian-occupied Zaporizhia nuclear power station, injuring at least 3 people. Earlier, the UN nuclear watchdog negotiated a temporary local ceasefire between Ukraine and Russia to allow repairs to a power supply line to the station. 2 Russian cosmonauts on board the International Space Station have completed the repair of 1 of 2 leaks that had caused concern. NASA had directed the other 5 astronauts to shelter inside a docked SpaceX craft while the work was carried out. Libby Jackson, head of space at London Science Museum and a former NASA employee, said there's always a way for astronauts to get home.
12: After now nearly 30 years of operation, it's perhaps not surprising that the space station is developing signs of old age. But even in an extreme case of perhaps a hole being punched in the International Space Station by a piece of space debris and the air rushing out, the crew would still have perhaps a few hours to respond to the emergency, to trace the leak, and then get in the spacecraft and get home.
10: The American Vice President, J.D. Vance, has blamed the murder of a white teenager by a Sikh man in Britain on a mass invasion of migrants. There's been outcry over footage of the dying young man being handcuffed by police after his killer falsely accused him of a racist attack. Britain's Prime Minister has urged people to respect the wishes of the Novak family, who've asked for the incident not to be politicised. Jack Fenwick reports.
13: Last night, the US State Department posted on social media its condolences to the family of Henry Novak. The department added that ideological conditioning and two-tiered policing are glaring symptoms of civilizational decline. Downing Street rejected the accusation, but insisted the relationship between the UK and US remained incredibly strong. J.D. Vance has now weighed in too. He said Henry was far from the first to needlessly lose his life and said he feared he won't be the last.

0: Welcome to The Lisa Show, where we take a good look at life. Hey, it's Lisa. Welcome to a brand new series of The Lisa Show. If you're a newcomer to the show, I'm an actor and a comedian, widow, single mom of five, a bunch of other things. This podcast is dedicated to finding ways to make life better, from the big things like mental health and parenting to the small stuff like fine-tuning the perfect recipe for nachos. I'm in it to live intentionally and finding the good in life. And if you've been on this journey with me for a while, you'll know that there are certain topics that keep coming back, whether we plan them or not. One of those is the role of creativity in a good life. I have a lot of friends who are creatives, artists, filmmakers, musicians, designers. You get the idea. So inevitably, creativity was going to keep coming up anyway. Welcome to my life. But we're taking a moment in this series to dive deeper, because underneath all the fun conversations, there's something so critically important that I can't afford to gloss over it. One of my most recent creative projects was an improv comedy TV show called Show Offs, where we made up musicals on the spot. And I got to do it with my friends. I mean, incredible performers that I love and trust. And it was the most amazing experience. And there was a moment of deja vu after each performance that I'll never forget. Our audience, everyone who came to these performances, were so generous. They'd come up to us after the show and tell us what they loved about it. And there was this one thing I heard word for word over and over again. With great enthusiasm, a kind person would take both my hands, look deep in my eyes, and say, "I could never do that." Talking about musical improv. And if you think I'm exaggerating, I promise you I'm not. I mean, it's almost unsettling. I have heard that phrase in that context or a similar one literally hundreds of times. I could never do that. There's something about it. I have a visceral reaction to those words. And I know it's just someone just trying to pay a compliment, and it isn't that serious. But I know a lot of people who say, in general, "I'm not creative," as if it's a fact, or say, "I don't consider myself a creative person, but I like to blank," you know, like insert a creative pursuit. And others who will say, "Well, I'm not very good, but I like to," and judge the effectiveness of their creative pursuit in the same breath that they're admitting they do it. It just feels wrong to me. At this point in my life, I know better than I ever have that creativity is part of something divine. Creativity has grounded me at times in my life when I had nothing else to hold on to. It's helped me express experiences and feelings I didn't have the words for. It's a lifeline. It's empowering. It's a mysterious source of good things, and it connects me to my creator. And it's not just me. Over thousands of hours of interviewing people who are at the top of their field or who've been able to overcome the most difficult obstacles, and certainly those who are the most content with their lives, I keep running into this common theme. Happy people have a great relationship with creativity. They value it. Beyond helping their careers, creativity heals people, breaks up monotony, and restores momentum in life. So that's why we're doing this mini-series. Over the past year, we've been talking about self-care, body image, online presence, all of these different ways to understand yourself and enrich your life. Creativity is one of the most powerful ways I know to feed your soul. And there's much more at stake than appears at the surface. Owning the creativity inside you is a critical part of your identity, spirituality, and well-being. I've assembled a dream team to help us unlock our inner creatives. From scientists to my brother James Valentine from Maroon 5 to rebel moms with naked crayons. More on that in a moment. Right now, I'd like to dedicate this episode to anyone who's thinking, "Is this really for me?" Or especially if you've ever let the words, "I could never do that," escape your lips. If you've ever doubted your own creativity, and hey, I've done it too, I mean, I got my things, then stick around because we've got the antidote. And it starts with understanding one of the biggest reasons why we all see this so differently. Reasons that have less to do with your personality or creative background and everything to do with how we interpret rejection. I want you to hear a conversation I had with doctors Lynn Vincent and Jack Goncalo. For the past several years, they've been studying creativity hands-on, and they know better than anyone the misconceptions and miscommunications that happen around this whole concept of being creative.
1: I think a lot of people think creativity and go to art, and that's not how Jack and I and other researchers talk about it. We talk about the generation of something that's both new, but that's also practical, relevant, solves a problem. And I think a lot of people have these myths of creativity where we think of the creative giant. So you have to be like excessively creative. And that's not true. It's a skill that can be learned and you can train and just, you know, build those skills. And I think a lot of people think of it as like the lone wolf process. And that's absolutely not true either.
0: Just pausing here for a moment. The lone wolf trope is a stereotype about artists. You see in books and on TV, the tortured solo artist who can only do their best work in isolation. And though there are probably people out there who fit this description, science doesn't really back it up. For most of us, creativity is a connecting experience that brings us into contact with others, something we're going to dive into more the next episode. But right now, I want to focus on what Dr. Vincent is saying about creativity being a skill and how this is one of the easiest ways to misunderstand creativity, thinking that it's a born trait rather than something you can learn and practice. It reminds me of something that Jean Perrette said. If you recognize that name, he was one of the great comedy writers and teachers. He wrote for Carol Burnett, Tim Conway, Bob Hope, and he also wrote books encouraging people to teach themselves to write comedy. In one of these, he described how other people in the industry would insist that no one could write professional comedy except professional comedy writers. But Jean noticed at the same time, they would boast about how long they had been in the business, implying that the years they had spent honing their craft made them better and more valuable. In other words, even the most egotistical pros, who like to pretend that they had a rare skill that only a few people could possess, couldn't even brag about it without revealing the truth, that in reality, they just had a rare amount of practice. And in comedy, where it's easy to think of people as being naturally funny, this kind of attitude could be really discouraging for someone wanting to try their hand at something new. Jean Perrette, king of comedy, was adamant. Anyone can do it. Creativity isn't a lottery. It's a skill. And our researchers agree. I'm going to let Dr. Goncalo explain the scientific definition of creativity, and you'll notice that it lines up right with this idea.
2: The great thing, there is actually wide agreement on the definition of what creativity is in our field, and Lynn, you know, hit the nail on the head, and I think, you know, some people think of creativity as just, I'm just going to say something wild and unusual and crazy, you know, and I'm just being creative. No, you're not. You're just spewing nonsense. You actually, to be creative, you have to actually propose a solution that no one has considered before or is novel in some way. And so that makes it very practical. And we're both at business schools. And for that reason, you know, we're not interested in creativity as a fanciful kind of random thing. It's really, and I start all my classes with the same speech that you may think that you're not creative and that it's hopeless, but I really believe, or I wouldn't be teaching this for 20 years, that everyone can learn to be creative. And it's not just something that is for the few who just happen to have talent. And so it's learnable and it's a process and it's something that we can all be better at.
0: I find it pretty encouraging to hear this from an academic perspective. Everyone can learn to be creative. And even though this is something I already believed, I've been a little surprised how universal this idea is. Not only are researchers, but other artists, professors, and thought leaders that I've spoken to have expressed something like this right off the bat. Everyone is creative. We all have that potential. Which leaves a pretty obvious gap. If the science confirms what creative people intuitively suggest, that we're all creative, why do so many feel like they aren't? As it turns out, there's a lot of research that explains this too. And I want to tell you a story from my own childhood. I would say I grew up in a creative household. My mom would put on music and ask us to draw or paint what we felt growing up. She hated coloring books and insisted that we have an endless supply of blank paper and crayons, markers, pastels instead. I remember her telling us kids how this got her into trouble. As a new public school teacher in North Carolina, she took the paper off the crayons to show the students that they could use the crayons in different, bolder ways to shade. Imagine her surprise when she was called out by the principal as a teacher and reprimanded in front of her colleagues. That was against the rules. And when she told this story to us kids, she laughed about it like, can you imagine getting mad about something like that? Like there's one way to use a crayon. She also got in trouble, and I don't know what get in trouble meant, like maybe a stern look, a public call out, I don't know, for doodling during a staff meeting. And she just explained to us kids, it helps me concentrate. And of course it did, we reasoned as kids. We were the same way. Yeah, my mom was a rebel. I think back to this and I kind of laugh at a principal getting mad about how the crayons were used or about a teacher doodling in order to focus, but it really reveals how we feel or how we have felt about doing things in different ways. It reveals fears we have about creativity, that it will be destructive, ruining crayons. That we need to perform a certain way to show we're listening or contributing, and that you have to hide it or present it in a set way. Like creativity is kept to a painting or a new song. And creativity is performative. We look creative in certain times and places, like it should be contained in a single art class and doesn't belong, say, in math class, which is just not true. It makes me wonder what other unspoken rules there are about creativity, and how does that get in the way of real ingenuity, higher level thinking and play, and just better ideas? In my conversation with Dr. Vincent and Dr. Goncalo, I learned that this little story about my mom is actually a perfect example of something that happens on a large scale, which shapes how we view our creative potential, both as individuals and as a society. You'd think that we should be forming these creative identities in creative spaces, on a canvas, at a piano, on stage. But it turns out that most of us are sizing up our own creative potential in the least welcoming environments to creativity, which are all around us.
2: I think it's really tough to be creative in most organizations because at least when I started in the field, you know, like 20 years ago, there was a real emphasis in management on the importance of fitting in, of resolving conflicts immediately, of you know, getting people to like you. You know, there was a survey in 2003 that was done on the American workforce, and they're asking people, what do you need to get ahead at work? And number one was be a team player, which was ahead of knowledge, skill, and ability. So it's more important to get people to like you than to actually know how to do your job. And so one of the themes in my work has been that we need to create a culture that permits people to stand out, to be different, to actually engage in conflict, to have debates because that sharpens your thinking. And that kind of culture is one that fosters people's willingness to take risks and to be different and to maybe even experience rejection. You know, one of the things that we found is that although it's not a lone wolf process necessarily, you have to be fairly comfortable being different and being an outsider, at least for a while, because creative ideas aren't accepted right away.
0: This point, which Dr. Goncalo is making about being comfortable as an outsider, it makes me wonder what would have happened if my mom had decided that the school principal was right. I don't know if she ever would have shared that story with us if she had been embarrassed about it. But what if, instead of laughing off a ridiculous administrator and embracing her own different way of thinking, what if she had taken on that rejection as a failure? And in that alternative universe, if she had shared the story with her kids later, would it be a cautionary tale? In my mind, this story was about crayons. But now I'm noticing that if my mother hadn't been comfortable with her own uniqueness in situations like this, especially when it wasn't appreciated, I might have a completely different perception of creativity. Being a rebel like Mom, a crayon rebel at least, was a good thing, and it made me want to be creative like her. Dr. Goncalo explained that when it comes to the hurdles facing people who want to be creative, this is just the tip of the iceberg. And you guessed it, we're back in the workplace.
2: So colleagues and I have work on, you know, showing a bias against creativity that's not even conscious.
0: Really?
2: So people will tell you at work, we really want your creative ideas, but when you share them, but not that, right? That's just too weird. That's too risky. We're going to go with the practical one. And it's something people aren't necessarily aware of, but it drives decisions. And we also have a paper showing that if you share creative ideas, you're viewed as having less leadership potential. So it's not that we don't like you, but you're too weird and unpredictable and quirky, and you're suggesting things that are outside the box and so forth. And so we don't mind having you around, but we will not let you take charge. And so one of the things people complain about is that we have a lack of creative leadership. Well, we're too afraid of being creative to allow people who actually are to filter up to the top. So it's a real challenge. And I'm not so sure that the onus is on the employee to solve this problem, because they do want to keep their job. It's really on upper management or whoever is involved in creating a culture that allows creativity to emerge. But, you know, my advice for an individual employee who wants to be creative is you should be very, very careful, because if you want to keep your job, you are taking a risk at being creative. And I think that if you're on the management side, telling people that you want creativity, but you're not willing to commit to it or create an environment that allows it to occur, then you're not going to get what you want. And I think that's the real hurdle.
0: Hearing about the unconscious bias in our world against creativity puts a few pieces of this puzzle into place. We'll be right back.
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4: 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Why? Because Texas Tech head coach Joey McGuire said that was the key to beating BYU last season. So do we feel the Cougars are now better equipped to win those types of games this season?
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0: Welcome to The Lisa Show. On the surface, creativity is this abstract concept that we can easily acknowledge is a good thing, like love or dreams or friendship. But in practice, offering ideas that fall outside of what people are used to can be socially risky. And rejection hurts. So in a world that de-incentivizes bold moves and rewards stable, traditional thinking, it's no wonder that so many of us doubt our creative potential. In a moment, we're going to get into why that risk is so worthwhile and what we stand to gain, even if it means facing rejection and failure. But it's important to recognize that we're living in a world which constantly reinforces a I could never do that mentality.
2: This is deeply rooted. I mean, there's work showing that teachers actually dislike students who are creative. So this is, you got to start really very early.
0: Oh, man.
2: This is deeply embedded in the culture. And
0: right.
2: So, in a sense, people who dare to be creative are, you know, really taking risks that benefit all of us. And so in that sense, it should be celebrated. And I think at some level it is if you manage to succeed.
0: Right. Or if you become really wealthy or famous, then it's, you know, and your story's well known. But if you just sort of fly under the radar in a very creative way.
2: We don't have the bodies on the side of the road.
0: Right.
2: There's another project, too, that I'm working on with colleagues, Carmi Tadmore and Verena Kraus, are at different schools. But looking at this sort of myth of the organizational hero. So we all want to believe that if you disobey your manager and you go out and you take an entrepreneurial risk and it works out, that you're going to be treated like a hero, that you're going to be, you know, and there are examples of this, right? But we found no evidence of that at all.
0: Really?
2: We found that even across many studies, even if you take a risk, disobey, and succeed objectively, that your manager is just threatened by you and you receive a lower evaluation. So the way, if you're working within this system, the way to get a better evaluation is by obeying orders, even if it ends up failing. And it's just so depressing to me. And that's why I'm glad that you are, you know, encouraging this conversation, because I think it's one that, you know, I think we've all experienced at work where you're told to be creative or that risk taking is good, or even we're after success. And when you do, you're not really treated well. And so the question of how we tackle this, I think one way is just by talking about it more.
0: Dr. Goncalo said that this is a little depressing, and I agree. But he and Dr. Vincent conducted another study we're going to hear about before the end of this episode, which changes the whole conversation about rejection. He mentioned that talking about it more is one of the first ways we can combat this environment that most of us find ourselves in that can hamper our creativity. And in that vein, you may remember that a few years ago, Sal Khan, the creator of Khan Academy, put out an article titled, Why I'll Never Tell My Son He's Smart. If you haven't read it, go find it. It's phenomenal. In it, he breaks down some research done by Dr. Carol Dweck about the way people approach learning and the differences between fixed mindset and growth mindset. And if you have a growth mindset, which anyone can, you see the value in your struggle, not just in your success. A growth mindset appreciates the effort, as opposed to just appreciating talent or a perceived trait. In essence, a growth mindset could be the antidote to the kind of rejection which would keep us from exploring and appreciating our creative nature. And the best part, as Sal pointed out, is that just being exposed to this idea, the one we're talking about, is enough to make a change automatically. If you're just willing to entertain the idea for a moment, your mind can begin dismantling some of those limiting beliefs about whether you are or aren't good at something. I had a conversation with my brother James about his creative process. You may know that he's the guitarist in Maroon 5 and music is his life. He shared with me a little bit of his relationship to failure and rejection and the mindset which keeps him going, especially when creativity for him is a full-time pursuit.
8: One thing that I think holds back people from applying creativity into their own lives is fear.
0: Mm-hmm.
8: And in the case of creating music, it's the skill of being okay with making embarrassing, cringy, bad stuff. Like in terms of songwriting, you have to write so many bad songs to get a good one that I think sometimes like the best songwriters, they're just more okay with being cringy for longer.
0: That's profound though. Yeah. The best musicians are okay with being cringy.
8: Yeah. If you get into writing songs, it's because you like music. You probably have a little bit of discernment. You've got good taste. And when you start writing songs, they're going to be bad. And so you're going to have to be okay with that for a while. And then even after you think you've written a few good songs, you're still going to write some stinkers every once in a while, or more often than not. So you just have to be okay with that. And so I think however you're going to apply creativity in your own life, that's something to keep in mind. Not everything's going to be great, and you got to be okay with that, because you learn way more from those songs that failed than the ones that work. I heard Ed Sheeran talk about it once. He talked about turning on a faucet in a house that hadn't been turned on for a long time. When you turn it on, it's going to come out with that brown, sort of rusty water for a while until it starts running clear. And I think creativity is very similar. You gotta let the rust and dirt come out first, and then before it's gonna get clear and you get that good stuff.
0: Knowing my brother, it's honestly a little hard for me to imagine him writing songs that are bad. I mean, come on. He's at the top of his game. He's worldwide. But it is comforting to know that no one is immune from this process. Even the giants, like Dr. Vincent mentioned earlier, the people who are excessively creative and who make art at the highest levels, they have to face the same risk of rejection. And nobody does their best work all the time. As a side note, there was something in this conversation with my brother that I didn't even notice until way later, but which stands out to me now. It relates back to that phrase which still rings in my ears, the "I could never do that," which people have said to me so many times. James and I were talking about home repair because my garage door just broke. And anyway, still thinking about creativity, James said this.
8: And, you know, it's like when I just had someone here repairing my front gate and, you know, they feel like I should understand how this thing works. I have no idea. And this guy, he's an expert and he's able to make all these connections and infer instantly what's wrong and then take, you know, a pretty creative approach to how to solve it. I've got a real respect for that kind of craft because I never really learned how to do anything myself with anything that's even, you know, close to handy. And I do find that to be a very, very creative skill that takes a whole level of problem solving that I just don't have.
0: A whole level of problem solving that I just don't have. Did you hear it? It almost sounds like I could never do that mentality, with a big difference. And I have to give James credit because he pointed out that in this case, gate repair is a skill. And the reason he doesn't have it is because he's never learned. And for someone who puts in the time, and you'll hear more about James's rockstar creative methods in a later episode, but for now, just know that he really does put in the hours. It makes sense to him that creativity, which he observes but can't relate to, is a skill he just hasn't developed, hasn't put the time in. Of course, I wasn't thinking about any of that in the moment, but in hindsight, I think this highlights what bothers me so much about the well-meaning thing that people have said to me so often, I could never do that. It's not the part where they're expressing what they can't do. James can't fix his gate. That's not negativity. It's just the truth. I can't cross-stitch. Nope, can't do it. I can't make homemade rolls, right? If I put in the time more, I probably could learn. I don't know. There does come a point where it's not negativity. It's just a skill you haven't done. You put it to aside. You focus on the ones you want to do. It's the word never in that phrase. The implication that it's impossible, inaccessible, that in no future could this be a creative avenue they loved and were able to participate in. James can't fix his gate because he's never learned the skill, which would involve trying and failing some more, and possibly embarrassing himself. But I have a feeling that with James's attitude that he's developed over his career as a musician, that he'd be able to interpret that failure as something necessary. It's really not about what creative avenue you try or what your background is in that skill. It comes down to how you choose to interpret failure. Dr. Lynn Vincent summarizes this so well.
1: Well, I think you have to get really comfortable with some failure and rejection, because creativity is hard. You're not going to get it right every time. In that search for something that's new, you're going to stumble upon a lot of things that have already been discovered. In that search for something that's practical, that solves the problem, you're going to find a lot of things that don't quite solve the problem. But it's going to lead you down a path. So you just have to get comfortable with not getting it right every time and saying, okay, this is the step, and now I'm going to take this and continue on. In that completely bizarre idea, there might be something that can be transformed into something usable.
0: Choosing to make yourself comfortable, like Dr. Vincent is saying, with failure, with rejection, well, that's easier said than done. I can say that one from personal experience. It does not feel good. But even knowing that this is part of the process, knowing that rejection and failure are part of every creative's journey, that could make all the difference. Nobody comes out of the womb believing that they're not creative. That's taught. And thanks to this research, it's well documented why and how that message gets taught so often. Societies, systems, communities all have an unfortunate way of squashing new and different ideas and the people who put themselves out there. So I'd like you to consider, if you're someone that believes that you're not creative, that this belief is a story you've been told because you were creative to begin with. Whatever resistance you met, whatever you did to encounter rejection, whatever left you thinking, I'm not good at this, is evidence that you're on the same journey as the greats, the giants, and everyone who's ever taken this kind of risk. And it gets better. Even though rejection and failure have the power to take the wind out of our sails, when we have a growth mindset, we can actually make them work for us. Dr. Vincent and Dr. Goncalo are about to describe an experiment they did with real people.
2: Lynn and I have a paper from years back where we actually looked at the experience of social rejection as something that can fuel people's creativity. And most people who looked at social rejection thought of it as this, you know, it interferes with your ability to think. It makes you literally feel cold. It's a negative experience. So that was a fun one that took about a year to get approval for because it involved actually rejecting people when they arrived at the lab.
0: So basically, in this experiment, participants were asked to pick partners for a group project.
2: We told them, you're going to be working with a group of people in the lab, so here are some people you might work with. We want your preferences beforehand so we can match you up.
0: They gather up everyone's response, and then privately, the scientists give each of the participants some painful news that they had been rejected by their peers.
2: And then when they arrived at the lab, we said, like, well, I'm sorry, nobody that you chose to work with you. So we're going to have you do the task alone. Remember how hard it was to get?
1: Oh, you remember what happened to me the first time? They sent me to do the rejection.
9: Oh, yeah. Man. You guys, my heart.
1: The very first person I had to reject, she looked at me with these big eyes and said, was that bad? Did I do something wrong?
0: And then something fascinating happened. The group project was a series of tasks that, unknown to the participants, tested creativity. The participants also had to answer questions that measured how much rejection they felt, and this is the kicker, how much they had an independent self-concept, or in other words, how much they valued their own ability to contribute independent of anyone else's opinion.
2: So we actually found that if you give people an independent sense of self, that I'm different and that's okay, when they actually experience rejection, it really was sort of feedback about how being unusual is okay. And they actually were more creative as a result.
0: Did you catch that? For people who already believed that being different was a good thing, rejection made them more creative. The first time the researchers did this experiment, they were just testing people's mindsets as they were, however they walked into the door. But when they repeated the experiment, like Dr. Goncalo mentioned, they prepared some of their subjects by reinforcing the idea that being different was okay, even if it leads to rejection, boosting the subject's view of themselves and their value as an individual with a unique way of thinking. So not only is this an attitude that you can learn, but you can learn it fast.
2: Again, the key thing was people responded to it differently. So if we made people think of themselves as independent, right, that I don't rely on the group to know who I am, then this information was like, okay, then, you know, so they don't like me, so what, you know? I'm going to move on. And actually then it cues me to this idea that I am different. And that's actually an asset when it comes to being creative.
0: The results of this study proved that rejection, that same experience which can discourage us and shut down our creative risk-taking, and which has the power to train people in a false idea about themselves, I could never do that. This is the same thing which is fueling other people to be more creative than they would have been otherwise. With a little bit of reframing, this painful experience can actually unlock our creativity.
2: You know, you kind of have to have the attitude of like, you know, I know who I am and I know where I'm going and I'm okay with being unusual. So when rejection comes at you, you interpret that as sort of evidence that, yeah, I'm weird and that's going to be helpful for me. Yeah. That's going to give me a view of the world that's different.
0: When I hear about the power of this reframing attitude to turn what would otherwise be a painful and limiting experience into something that lets us embrace ourselves more, I think about the resilience I've seen in so many of my creative friends. When you own this identity of being different, of being creative, of having the potential to produce ideas that maybe no one will like, you have permission to love yourself the way you are, regardless of others' opinions. I believe at my core that all human beings, all of them, all of us, are inherently creative, and that feeding that part of your soul that loves to explore new ideas is essential to your core self. This is why we've started here as we explore creativity, because at some point or another, we've all experienced rejection, and it's never too late to start reframing that in a way which lets us enjoy the whole rich experience of a creative life. No one deserves to be excluded from that. No one needs to think ever about any creative pursuit. I could never do that. You can totally do that. Throughout my life, creativity has shaped my career and lifestyle, but more than that, it saved me. It has connected me with the divine and allowed me to see God as the perfect creator. It's helped me understand the unexplainable. It's brought me pure joy. It's been worth every risk, every failed idea, every embarrassment, and every rejection I've ever experienced along the way. Whether you're a lifelong believer or a cautious skeptic, you have the potential to tap into that joy. And if you stick with me over the next few episodes, we'll do it together. Let's take the paper off some crayons. We'll be right back.
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0: Welcome to the Lisa Show Creativity Series. We are here with artists talking about their best practices, how they use creativity to connect with the world, and hopes that maybe we can learn something about using more creativity in our lives as well. Welcome, Jake.
14: Oh, thank you.
0: Would you please introduce yourself and what you do creatively and professionally?
14: Yeah, so my name is Jake Van Wagner. And I'm in the entertainment industry, so I do kind of a lot of different things. I direct and I produce and I write, and currently I'm the showrunner on BYU TV's Studio C.
0: Yeah. And you're also an improviser and an actor and a writer.
14: I forgot about those things. That's true. Those are all true things also.
0: Which I also think is really interesting because I'm so glad to have you here because you do so many different creative pursuits professionally. But also, just for fun, you ooze creativity.
14: I know. I have to clean it up constantly.
0: It's so oozing. So messy everywhere. I am fascinated by this idea. And it sort of hits on a theory that I have about creativity that it spreads very quickly to other disciplines. That I think people who lean into being creative tend to just try lots of different things. Have you found that to be true in your, like, growing up?
14: Yeah. Well, I think so. I mean, specifically in the creative world, I've tried a lot of different creative things. Yeah. It's funny to me that there are like my dad, for example, he's a very creative guy and he can sing and he can act and he can also draw.
0: Really?
14: And paint and whittle and do all these different kinds of creative things. Whereas me, like when we get into the art world, that's where mine stops. But I've tried.
0: Yeah.
14: But mine really kind of stays inside of this like entertainment industry world. And that's where I've found that I fit.
0: So that's really an interesting juxtaposition. And I'm wondering, like, how was creativity viewed growing up, like in your childhood?
14: So my dad really, he started for the beginning of my life, and I think right after I was born, he was in a rock and roll band, and he was the lead singer and lead guitar player. And so he was just always into music. Mm-hmm. And then I remember growing up, he was, again, into music. He started writing more like Christian type music. His lifestyle changed a little bit and he started writing like Christian music. But also he was in a play. He was in like Oklahoma at the college there in Grand Junction where I grew up. And I remember going and like watching them rehearse. And my dad and my mom loves the arts and supports the arts. She doesn't do as much like creative stuff, but my dad really, and his side of the family, really, they all sing and act and perform and they're all a little bit more outgoing. Yeah. So I think that's like growing up, I got into it that way because I was just kind of around it a lot.
9: And it was valued too,
14: Sounds like. Yeah, it was valued and encouraged. And I remember being in like third grade and there was like a Lion King musical at my school and I sang it and I sang the part of young Simba and I was like so cool. But my family was always very like, yeah, do it. Yes,
9: yeah, like,
14: good.
9: Do it.
14: Yeah, and always like supported and didn't push me into it, but they were very like, I think also when you have a kid that you're like, that kid is good at this thing, then you should try and like encourage that. So my family was really good at that.
9: I wonder too how you see creativity like as a way that you interact with the world and how you connect with people. Like, do you think of it as something separate or is it just something that you just naturally do?
14: No, I mean, I feel like, yeah, I didn't, I guess, always feel like this. For a while, I felt like, ooh, I like this attention. I like being this guy.
9: You can't wait to be king.
14: Yeah, exactly. Right. Actually, I remember, this is a very fun story. When I was, I think, a freshman in high school, there was a girl, I won't say her last name, but her name was Kayla. Mm-hmm. And she was just so, I was in love with her, so in love with her. And she was like the most popular girl at school. And I remembered singing the national anthem at a varsity basketball game. And I got done and she was like sitting in front of me and she turned around and she's like, you're like NSYNC. And I was like,
9: huh. What?
14: Yeah, I don't know. I just remember because I wrote that. The thing where it kind of fell apart. Yeah. But I used to do it for that, I feel like. Like, I really liked that attention. And the more I got into it, the more I kind of felt like, you know, you grow up a little bit. And I don't think that ever goes away. It is fun. And that is a fun part of being creative and sharing your creativity. But I do think also there's something inherent inside of people to share their gifts. Mm-hmm. And then that's, like you said, that's how you connect with people. People can be like, get your creativity and kind of it takes them to a different place. And that's kind of where I'm at now with my creativity. I like that people can see me perform or watch the shows that I do or the movies I direct. And it kind of gives them a break from life for a little bit, or it, you know, just makes them happier or it makes them think. And so that's a little bit more why I do it now.
9: Yeah. That has such a meaning and a connection. And I think something that's really controversial is probably too strong a word.
14: Ooh, yeah.
9: I know. Let's get into
14: what
9: it.
14: What is it?
9: Is that there are some people who just think because they don't have maybe traditionally creative hobbies, they just think that they don't have any creativity at all, or they're not creative. And I'm wondering if what your sort of philosophy is that. Do you think that everyone's creative?
14: I think, yes, I do think so. Because like if you go onto Instagram or TikTok or YouTube and you just like see all these different things that anybody is doing, not just like, you know, musicians and actors and things. There are people that, like, my wife the other day showed me this woman who takes a flower and folds it into a white sheet to make it like a painting with a flower. And I'm like, that's crazy.
9: Wow.
14: And that's that woman's thing. And that's like so creative. And I think non-traditionally, there are endless amounts of things you can do. And especially with like those platforms now, you can share all that stuff with everyone.
9: That's true. I hadn't thought about that effect of social media to like really connect people together with like unusual arts.
14: Yeah, totally. I mean, that's been something very interesting.

0: Minecraft.
1: Excuse me.
0: But you have so many things that you like to do, and some people, they're a major roadblock for a lot of people is getting past that idea of, you know, like imposter syndrome or just being able to, like, practice it, like, whether they want to be a writer or an actor or, you know, that I'm thinking about the things that you are doing creatively. Do you practice? And if so, like, what does that look like?
1: Yeah, I think I've been very fortunate to have, I guess, to have this full-time career in this creative field. And so my practice is always, like, performing. Like, I'm always in it. And so I think it's, I have to find ways to keep myself interested in the creativity of what I do. You know what I mean? Because I'm on, like, I'll get onto a job and I'll stay on it for like 6 months or for 3 months or whatever. It becomes a little mundane. So I have to find the things that keep me interested and engaged in the creativity. So, for example, I did for a little while, I did with my kids some videos on Instagram to, like, just little sketches with just with me and my kids. And I did that because I felt like I was in, like, this really weird, like, creative place where I wasn't really excited about anything. And so I did that, and that was so fun.
0: And so funny.
1: Yes, they were so fun, so and the cute. Kids are so funny. Mm-hmm. But that was, like, and people are always like, where are those? Do more. And I'm like, yeah, that I kind of, like, checked the box for my creativity with that. And then I moved on to other things. It was also when I moved to New York, you know, I worked on Impractical Jokers out there. And for a while, that's all I was doing is Impractical Jokers, and I was writing, and that's what I was doing. But I felt like I was not really doing all my other creative things, so I started doing videos again. And, like, you know, my commutes, I would make dumb little videos. And so that, for me, has kind of been the thing where when I feel, like, a little bogged down in things, I kind of have to, like, step back and be like, what's fun for me to just do that's low pressure and low stakes, but still, like, work some of those creative muscles.
0: Oh, I like that. And I like how that changes. And there's no rules, and you don't have to have the... Sometimes I feel like if I start a project, then I'm like, okay, well, then this is my thing, and I have to, like, keep doing it. Like, keep doing the videos, or keep doing this, or whatever.
1: No, not me.
0: You don't have to.
1: One and done.
0: Look, and just...
1: Yeah.
0: There's no rules.
1: There really aren't any rules.
0: I know, and for people who like to follow rules, it can be kind of hard.
1: It can be hard, yeah, for sure. And I think you mentioned, like, imposter syndrome. I think that's, like... That's funny because I've always felt like a pretty confident dude, but there have been roles that I've stepped into where I'm like, oh gosh, this is not, I shouldn't be, they're going to find out that I don't know how to do this. But then I think, like, the more I just am just like, that's what everyone is doing. So it doesn't matter. Like, probably whoever is my boss is like, oh, I hope he doesn't find out.
0: Right.
1: Because, you know, so I just kind of, like, let that go. But I thought, I think that's something that's interesting to bring up because people do feel like that. I mean, especially in the creative industry. I have so many friends who are, like, directors that they're like, oh gosh, I hope they don't find out I don't know what I'm doing. But I'm like, you do, though, as much as anybody does.
0: Yeah.
1: You know? Yeah.
0: I think that's a really great idea then of having friends that can support you in that. Of like, yeah, nobody knows what they're doing. So
1: for sure. And just remembering that. But that's the case with any sort of creativity, I think, is people are maybe a little nervous to get into something because they're like, that's not me. But it is. You just, if you say it is.
0: Right.
1: You know?
0: You can define it for yourself. I also was having an interesting discussion about creativity with one of my friends. And she brought up the point, which I think is so true, of, like, especially when you're doing something creative and you're, like, getting lost in the flow of it, which is so beneficial for your mental health and physical health and everything, that you can give yourself permission to do something, like, be mediocre at something or even be bad at something that you like doing.
1: Yeah, for sure. Yeah. I've done that plenty of times.
0: Me too.
1: I mean, and I've, like, written scripts and sketches and things where I'm like, whoops, that's real bad.
0: Right.
1: But it doesn't matter. I mean, it really doesn't. Like, you don't
0: get better. I do think that's a difference of, like, people who can shake that off and then they can't.
1: I think so.
0: Even more than the distinction between creating good art or bad art or whatever that means.
1: Yeah, I agree. I think that, the more you do it and the more you're just like, okay, cool, that was that version and now here's the next one.
0: Yeah, let's just try again.
1: Yeah.
0: Or whatever. I know, I do that with piano. As you know, I was married to an amazing pianist. And so for years and years, because he was so good, he could just sit down and play anything.
1: Yeah.
0: I just wouldn't play because I was embarrassed that I'd, like, read music and then I would mess up and And now I just do it and I'm not very good, but I like it.
1: Yeah.
0: And
1: totally.
0: I just do it mediocre. I'm a mediocre piano player.
1: Which is better than me.

0: I'm a bad piano player. No, but I think it's funny too because I'm sure Chris was like, your husband was like, loved to hear that.
1: Yeah, he
0: You know
1: was
0: what
1: like,
0: I
1: oh, that's
0: mean?
1: like good job. And I'd be like,
0: Yeah.
1: don't patronize
0: Yeah, but
1: me.
0: I'm sure he wasn't. Like,
1: No,
0: my
1: he wasn't.
0: wife,
1: Yeah.
0: she grew up playing the guitar, which people find that out and they're like, what? And
1: Yeah.
0: she played the guitar for 10 years with like classical lessons and she was really good. But I've heard her play the guitar 5 times and I
1: I've
0: feel like
1: never
0: it's maybe
1: heard
0: the
1: her
0: same thing.
1: play.
0: Yeah, I know. But when she does, I'm just like, yeah,
1: Yes.
0: play more, you know?
1: Yeah.
0: Which I think, so that's kind of a funny thing. We just
1: It
0: kind of
1: is.
0: have to, like, you know, not.
1: I
0: Not
1: know. I
0: worry
1: feel like
0: about
1: we
0: it.
1: need more. This is the rule follower in me, that we need like more collective rules about creativity, which is like don't follow the rules.
0: Oh, okay. I can get behind
1: It's like Inception.
0: that.
1: No, but like not worrying about the output. I think that a major roadblock in creativity has been the output. Like if you have really good taste and you know what a good painting is, if you're just starting out in painting, it's going to take you
0: Yeah,
1: years
0: totally.
1: to do that, but it doesn't mean that you can't get there. But if you have good taste, I'm sure it's the same thing with you, with music and
0: Oh,
1: with
0: for
1: directing and
0: sure.
1: things like that. How do you push through that when you're feeling particularly like vulnerable?
0: Yeah, I mean, I guess for me, I also mountain bike.
1: Oh, yeah.
0: And I've like, there's a trail that I used to mountain bike all the time. And there's like a hill, a particular hill that like never have I ever ridden to the top of it. And this is like a really cute metaphor. Ready?
1: Yeah,
0: And by
1: I'm
0: cute, I
1: ready.
0: mean like, oh, cute, Jake. But I guess just like riding my bike up that hill over and over and over and like wrecking and then coming back down and doing it again and then wrecking and then getting a little further and a little further. That, and then till finally you get to the top of the hill. That I think is a good metaphor for creativity where like you're gonna do things and you're going to like, they're not gonna be good. And I think that's part of the process. Like, I remember when I first started making videos when I was in high school, and they were so bad. And if we go and look at them, I have a tape of it somewhere,
1: Oh,
0: but
1: I
0: I
1: would
0: refuse
1: love
0: to
1: to
0: like
1: see that
0: digitize it. I
1: tape.
0: bet you would.
1: It's like really bad. We might need that for the show.
0: Oh, yeah, this is where we'll premiere it. Well, I've just not put it out there because I just remember how cringy. Even like 2 years later, I was like, oh boy. But like, that's gotten me to where I am today because I just like tried things and then figured out what worked, figured out where people laughed, figured out like what angles worked and stuff. So it's kind of just the same thing, just like putting in the reps, I guess, and then realizing like, oh, that works, that didn't work, that works. And
1: I like that. That was a beautiful metaphor too.
0: yeah, it was cute and
1: It was really
0: beautiful, right?
1: cute. Yeah, and I'll
0: Yeah,
1: remember
0: I
1: it.
0: remember riding my
1: I
0: bike
1: know. And then you biffed it on it and
0: hard so many times.
1: it could be hard.
0: Yeah.
1: But it is a good metaphor because sometimes it really does like hurt you deeply when you create something bad.
0: Yeah,
1: Like I
0: that's
1: don't want to
0: true.
1: underestimate that feeling when you
0: Yeah.
1: want it so bad, when you really, really want to create something great and you just that kind of tension or frustration between what you're trying to accomplish and then your ability levels is an uncomfortable place to live.
0: Totally.
1: And it is part of it. And I think that sometimes people look at creativity and that sort of art in whatever way that it can as it either you're good at it or you're not. Like either you were born with it or you weren't. And I feel
0: Right.
1: like we all do ourselves a disservice when we kind of see it that way.
0: Yeah, I agree with that. I feel like anybody can do and try anything and make progress and have fun with it. And you're not gonna be a professional painter necessarily, but it can just be fun and
1: And
0: it
1: it could
0: can
1: just bring
0: be,
1: you a lot of joy.
0: yeah,
1: I had an art
0: totally.
1: teacher in college who said, "Can you draw a straight line or straightish and a curved one? Well, then you can draw. Everyone can draw." And
0: Oh,
1: I remember
0: yeah.
1: thinking, "Is that true?" And I just thought,
0: Yeah.
1: "Yeah, it's just some straight lines and some curved lines, and just the combination is
0: Yeah.
1: drawing." And it kind of like mentally let me off the hook into how I sort of saw that. Like it's playing, you know. It's and I think some art creative forces or pursuits lend more to play, and others lend more to like a discipline.
0: Oh,
1: Like
0: for
1: like I'm
0: sure.
1: thinking about music. It just seemed like do your scales,
0: Yeah.
1: practice, and it seems like less playing than say something like improv or act. Like we're just playing around. We're just finding our character or finding
0: Yeah.
1: our voice or whatever.
0: Yeah.
1: Thank you for oozing creativity all over the studio today.
0: I know you guys are gonna have a big mess to clean up.
1: I know, but it's all right. It's
0: Yeah,
1: worth it.
0: it
1: It's
0: is
1: worth
0: worth
1: it.
0: it.
1: And thank you for joining the Lisa Show's creativity series. I hope you'll check out our other episodes. We're going to talk to other artists as well. Like and subscribe and all the things that the kids are doing on YouTubes and Instagrams. And where else do the kids go?
0: Trick truck.
1: And TikTok.
0: Yep.
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7: BBC News, I'm John Shea. President Putin has said there's no point in meeting Volodymyr Zelensky until a peace deal was agreed. He was reacting to the Ukrainian president's offer to meet face-to-face to end the war in Ukraine. Mr. Putin was speaking through an interpreter at an economic forum in St. Petersburg.
8: I see no point in meeting. There's only a point for Ukraine because they want to stop the offensive of the armed forces of Russia. What we need is agreements, arrangements, not for 6 months or a year, but for the long term. First, let experts work something out, and then we can meet to sign things.
7: President Zelensky said that, unfortunately, Russia had chosen war again. Russia's Nuclear Energy Corporation says a Ukrainian drone has deliberately struck engineers who were demining an area near the Russian-occupied Zaporizhzhia nuclear power plant, injuring at least 3 people. There's been no word from Kiev. Earlier, the UN nuclear watchdog negotiated a temporary local ceasefire between the two countries to allow repairs to a power supply line. 2 Russian cosmonauts on board the International Space Station have repaired one of 2 leaks that had caused concern. The other 5 astronauts sheltered inside a docked SpaceX craft while the work was carried out. Chris Hadfield, a Canadian astronaut who's been on the ISS, explains that leaks are common.
9: We actually keep like a big glob of plasticine or Play-Doh or something that if there was a puncture, if a meteorite punched a hole, you could just plop that over the top with thick cloth behind it. But this one is more insidious. It's a very hairline crack through a long weld. And so you can't just put Play-Doh on it. You have to try and use something like epoxy. It will have decreased the leak rate. It won't have made it perfect. And they need to measure it for a day or two, see what the new leak rate is.
7: The American Vice President J.D. Vance has blamed the murder of a white teenager by a Sikh man in Britain on a mass invasion of migrants. His comments echo earlier ones by the State Department calling the killing of Henry Novak a symptom of civilizational decline. There's been outcry over footage of the dying young man being handcuffed by police after his killer falsely accused him of a racist attack. Britain's Prime Minister has urged people to respect the wishes of the family for the incident not to be politicised. Here's Ian Watson.
10: Downing Street very swiftly said that there had been attempts to interfere in our democracy and to stir up division on our streets, and stressed that British politics should be about bringing people together. I think that's amongst some of the strongest criticism to come from Downing Street. But this, of course, has been something which has domestically been quite divisive in British politics. But most parties were trying to calm the atmosphere down in this country.
7: World News from the BBC.
11: I'm just like sweating bullets. He goes, yeah. He said, if you were that kind of a student, I would accept that. I would be very happy with that. But you are not. You are better than that. God's love encourages me to say, I can do better. I can do good things because I know that he's there behind me. And that love motivates me.
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13: I have been a TV and movie enthusiast my whole life, long before I started working in TV and film. There are just so many great shows out there. And one of my favorites is Friday Night Lights. I joke with friends that Friday Night Lights, Clear Eyes, Full Hearts, Can't Lose, if you know, you know, has taught me more about what a good marriage and teamwork and forgiveness and a good life look like than a lot of things. I feel something when I watch it. We're in the golden age of television watching right now, and that's how I know God knows me and loves me. I'm not kidding. But if you are looking for the good in media, you can find it. Kurt Dahl knows all about the good in media because he is a creator for the Pass It On campaign sponsored by the Foundation for a Better Life. You've probably seen their billboards on the freeway or heard one of their commercials. The Star Trek nerd in me loves the William Shatner one that says, boldly go exploring, pass it on. I love Captain Kirk. And who doesn't get a little emotional when they drive by the Michael J. Fox billboard that says, determined to outfox Parkinson's, optimism, pass it on. Ugh, are you kidding me? This is the initiative that Kurt Dahl is a part of. In fact, he produces the Pass It On podcast, but this type of campaign is nothing new to him. In a former life, Kurt made commercials for the Church of Jesus Christ of Latter-day Saints. Do you remember hearing or watching those family, isn't it about time ads? Gut punch every time. Once again, that was Kurt. Kurt is passionate about putting good into this world, but he's just as passionate about helping others find it, especially the love God has for them. Today, Kurt is going to tell us a little bit more about his work with the Pass It On campaign, as well as share what has helped him find the good and God in this world, as a creative, as an individual, and as a grandparent. Here is Kurt Dahl.
11: I'm so grateful to be able to be involved with the Pass It On campaign. I've written a lot of their television spots. I've done all of their radio spots. I've done a few billboards, and I also do all the podcasts for them, which they've just started in the last year and a half.
13: Okay.
11: And for those who haven't seen the billboards, it is the biggest public service billboard campaign in the history of the world. And if you go to Atlanta or Chicago or wherever you go, in their airports and other places, you'll always find these billboards.
13: Okay, and I see them everywhere.
11: They are literally everywhere. You can go through these areas where there is nobody and there's a billboard and it's a Foundation for a Better Life. And they always have a value. And that's the whole thing about Foundation for a Better Life, is they want to promote values. And so, for example, you might see a picture of Einstein and it'll say, he was no Einstein. Education, pass it on. Their radio and billboards and podcasts, we all focus on kind of stories. They might be contemporary stories. They might be somebody who might be a cancer survivor or someone who has gone through some great tragedy and come out on top. But then also there's historical figures, but not always real famous ones. For example, one of my favorites, it's been released for a while, but the thing that brings it to my mind is last week was exactly 100 years from this event. If you go to passiton.com, the podcast is called The Great Race. And it's about these dog mushers, and there's a series of six of them who are in a relay race. But it's not like a relay race like you would expect. Mm-hmm. It's in one of the worst winters in the history of Alaska. It's over 676 miles, over the worst conditions, blizzards, and they pass, I'll call it the baton, from one person to another. But what that baton was serum to help thwart a virus of diphtheria that was in Nome, Alaska. And if they had not gotten that serum to Nome, they said that the mortality rate for children would have been 80%.
12: Wow.
11: And so these dog mushers, they were just men who said, you know what, we will do this, and literally put their lives on the line when they wouldn't have done that for any other reason, but they did it because they wanted to save the children.
12: Wow. And so these are the kinds of stories that you share on this podcast.
11: These are the kinds of stories, yeah. I just finished one on a Major Sullivan Ballou. And Sullivan Ballou, he was a state representative in Rhode Island, so he was pretty well established, but he was young. He had two young sons. And when the Civil War broke out, he said, I love my family, but I feel drawn to be able to support my country. Mm-hmm. And so in the Battle of the First Bull Run, which was one of the first battles of the Civil War, Sullivan Ballou was down there marshaled with his forces, and he wrote his wife a letter 2 weeks prior. And he said, if I don't come out of this, and he writes the most beautiful letter. It is touching. It is powerful. It is moving. And the tagline of that podcast is everlasting love. Pass it on. And so it's a really wonderful story about love. And he was killed in the first Battle of Bull Run. So it's interesting. These stories that I do for the PassItOn.com podcast,
12: yeah.
11: I am so uplifted because I get to dig in on these stories and try to find more about these people. Mm-hmm. And they are inspiring. And they lived at different times. They had different challenges. And they have their flaws, the things in their lives that aren't perfect and aren't good. And you would look at them and say, well, that's not a very good person. And yet, the good that was in them came out. And I go back to that. I believe that there is good in every person. And whatever good is there, they might be giving it all. It's not for us to judge that.
12: Yeah. Oh, so just bringing to light these stories that perpetuate these kinds of values that the organization values. Is
11: And then just
12: interested
11: reminding
12: in.
11: People that, you know what, we all have values, we all have gifts, we all have talents, and, you know, just pass them on. Don't hide your
12: candle
11: under a bushel.
12: How did you get started with it? And you stayed with it because why?
11: I have been so fortunate in my career to be involved with things that have good messages. And it has been...
12: What a great career.
11: I pinch myself every day.
12: That's great.
11: You know, because...
12: To find yourself doing work like that.
11: Yeah. And I absolutely love it. And I mean, you know, you get the stresses and everything else that come along with life
12: sure.
11: and with jobs, but there's a power that comes with, you know what, I think I'm doing something that might be good for someone. And so to be able to do that, it's so uplifting to me because I think that it makes me a better person and everybody can get behind it. And that's the thing.
12: Yeah.
11: I wrote a spot for Foundation for a Better Life a couple of years ago, and it was viewed 2.5 billion times.
12: With a B.
11: With a B.
12: I mean, that kind
11: away.
12: Of influence.
11: And I said to my friend Gary Dixon, I said, are you right? Is that? He said, yeah, that's right. And
12: which one was it?
11: It was based on something that I had heard. In the commercial, this kid with long hair goes into the barbershop and he says, I need my hair cut. And the barber cuts it. The kid looks at the mirror and says, no, it needs to be shorter. So the barber continues to cut it. And he says, no, shorter. No, shorter. And finally, on the fourth time, the barber says that you're going to be bald. And he goes, let's do it. So this kid comes in with this long hair and he walks out bald. And then the next thing you see is a door opens and there's a sign that says, will you go to prom with me? And then the sign lowers, and there's the girl he's asking who's had cancer and is bald. And he's asking her out. He wants to show her how much she means to him. And So he cut his hair to take her to prom.
12: That's so sweet. And what an impact to have for me as a woman of faith. I think we're all searching to sort of feel that love and acceptance from God or from a higher power.
11: Oh.
12: And so I'm wondering what your perspective of that is, particularly why people are drawn to this
13: kind of campaign, these kinds of values, and how you identify or see God's love in that.
11: That's fantastic and something I'm incredibly passionate about. I had an opportunity to work on a project called Faces of Faith. And if you go to facesoffaith.com, we got to go and do these filmings of people of all religions, and we asked them why their religion made them better people and how it made them better in their communities. They're very devout in their faith, but they yearn for that greater cause, that greater purpose. And I think that they're not alone. I think that there is so much of that in the world, and yet so much of the world says, no, you can't really be open about that. We're always told, don't be open about your religion because nobody wants to know. Well, you know what? My faith is the most important part of my life. You know, it drives everything that I do. And so
13: it feels sort of disingenuous to never talk about it then.
11: I like to tell people that I have three legs to my stool that kind of keep me grounded. Mm-hmm. One is family, one is spirituality, and the other one is creativity. And as long as I have all those three things, now sometimes one's shorter than another, but because it's a tripod, it always works out. But spirituality and faith is one of those three non-negotiables. And I don't mind talking with friends about it. Those who don't share the same faith that I do, we share what we have in common. And I love that.
13: I love that too. And I think that one of the things that I find in talking to friends of varying beliefs and family members is that we all have that deep sense of wanting to have a deeper purpose. And this is what I think like Pass It On does so well, is connects a lot of people to that. And I think there is an element in that of God's love in those kinds of values. I'm wondering how you experience God's love, or what that feels like for you, or how you describe it.
11: Oh, I love this. So there is a TED Talk that was many, many years ago, Simon Sinek, and you've probably seen it. It's called Lead with the Why. Mm-hmm. And if the listeners haven't viewed it, go back and watch it. It's fantastic. And so for me, the love of God comes back to the why. And Simon Sinek says that too often, all of us approach a topic, a subject, or whatever it is, mm-hmm. with the what, how, but the why is the last. Mm-hmm. And he says, you need to lead with the why. So I've thought to myself, what is the why of God? What is the why of God? I believe it is one thing specifically. Now, you can lead to it with the what and the how, mm-hmm. and that gets to the why. There's a scripture that says that God's greatest gift is eternal life. That is the what. Now, what is the how? The how is he provided a son. And in my Christian faith, his son is the person who makes it possible for me to be redeemed. If that's the what and the how, what is the why? Well, the why is because God loves us. Pure and simple. The why of God in everything in our lives is that he loves us. That love is constant. It's never ending. It's never changing. You can't do anything that's going to take that love and throw it away. And our responsibility, I believe, is to just go out and see where that love is. He who seeks shall find. And the other thing that God loves us so much is he will not force us.
13: Oh, that's beautiful. I appreciate that. I'm wondering the effect of God's love that you've seen on other people.
11: It changes everything. It changes everything. The why always changes things. I've seen people who haven't had God's love in their life, and they have sought it, and then they have felt it. And they have come back to me years later. I got an email a couple weeks ago from a young man that I had the opportunity to speak with 30 years ago. And he says, I don't know if you remember me, but I came into your office and I talked to you about certain things, and you slapped the desk and said, you don't know how good you are. You are not giving yourself enough credit. You are not allowing God to love you like you need to let God love you. And, you know, 30 years later, and I thought, wow, that was a gift to me, that God's love is never ending. And he'd since gotten married and has a whole family. And, you know, hopefully he can pass some of that love of God on to them, because it's contagious.
13: And isn't it interesting, too, that sometimes you don't know that when those moments will have an impact. And sometimes you get to see that, the effect, and sometimes you don't, or you see it years later, you know.
11: I feel like I need to be open about it, because you never know. I think that that will change lives more than any single thing in the world, more than anything else. Now, a lot of people say, well, God doesn't love me because I don't feel him.
13: Right. And I'm wondering for those people who think that sounds great, I would like that, or I would like more of that, or like that at all. What advice do you give people on how they can feel or access God's love in a more abundant way?
11: The love of God is a lot like the sun.
13: Right.
11: Sometimes you don't feel it around. It's there, but it's...
13: I like to think of it as like David Foster Wallace talks about, this is water, where two fish are swimming around and an older fish comes by and says, hey, how's the water? They kind of look at him like, what the heck is water?
11: Exactly.
13: And I feel like God's love is like that.
11: It is exactly like that. Some days it's cloudy. Some days it's brightly shining. It's night. That always happens. And it can be very tough because you might think, well, he's forgotten about me, or I don't believe that he's really there. But again, I go back to my own personal experiences. In those dark times, there has always been a time when God shows up. Now, it might not be on my timetable, but it is there, and he is there.
13: You're listening to The Lisa Show, and we'll be right back.
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13: You're listening to The Lisa Show. I do know a lot of people who may think, well, yeah, I respect that for you, but I haven't ever felt God's love, or I'm not sure that I have, or maybe it's even not for me. And yeah. What would you say to that?
11: I would say to them, where do you think God is? If you feel there is a higher power, where do you think that is? Is it in nature? Is it in books that uplift you? Is it in your family? Go there. Seek it. See if you feel something. See if you feel something that says, oh, you know what? Maybe there is something there that God is saying, this is to make you feel peaceful. And then let that build.
13: And isn't that so encouraging for each other? Reminding each other these kinds of things reminds me of the Pass It On campaign of like, we're just reminding each other, because sometimes you are in those dark times. Sometimes you're out of them. You know, we're all at different phases. And I really feel like that's what a connecting piece of this is, that we're not supposed to experience it alone or solitary in every case.
11: I love enthusiasm. And if you take the Greek word, it's called entheos, which is God within. And so I think that our enthusiasm for the things that drive us is God saying to us, yes, feel free to share that.
13: Oh, I love that.
11: You can have that enthusiasm. Yeah.
13: What are your best practices for feeling God's love?
11: I have found in my life that when I read God's word, it has an incredible impact on me, huge impact on me. Now, there's days when I read and it's like, yeah, okay, I read. But every day I get up and I read God's word, again, not because I always feel like it, but because I want to show God that I want you in my life. And I love the scripture in Isaiah in the Old Testament. It says, they who wait on the Lord shall be strengthened and renewed. And they shall run and not be weary and walk and not faint. And when I say wait on the Lord, some people think, well, okay, I'm going to wait on the Lord. I'm going to just sit and wait till he comes. But you know, if you go to a restaurant, what do you have? You have a waiter. What does a waiter do? He tries to go to your every need. He tries to please you. He tries to do things that will make you comfortable. Well, if we're waiting on the Lord, I'd say, let's be waiters to the Lord. Let's be able to go out and say, I'm going to try to do all I can to make him know that I want his love in my life. And I'm convinced that it will always come. Here's something else that has just changed my feeling about love and the love of God. In my faith, in a book of scripture, there is a prophet who has a vision and a dream. And in this dream, he finds himself under the tree of life. And the tree of life represents the love of God. And he takes the fruit of that tree and he eats the fruit. And the very first thing he wants to do is share it with those that he loves. And the other thing that happens in that dream is that there's an iron rod that leads to this tree, and people kind of feel their way along the iron rod. But if they hold on to this rod, it will lead them to this tree of life. The rod of iron represents the word of God. So when I read the word of God in the scriptures or in anything that I'm reading, I always change that word now to the love of God. For example, in John, in the New Testament, in the beginning was the word. In the beginning was the love. And the Word was God, and the love was God, and the Word became flesh, and the love became flesh. In my faith, it says, feast upon the Word of God, for the Word of God will tell you all things what you should do. Well, I just switched that. Feast upon the love of God. Feast upon it. Feast upon the love of God, because the love of God will show you all things that you need to do. And so as I read the Word of God, to me, it's just the love of God. And so that for me is the anchor that I have to feel God's love. And again, there's days when it's like, boy, I don't know that I got a lot out of that. But there are days when I really know, and I'll read something and say, you know what, God put that in my life today at that moment to let me know He's there.
19: Are there certain things that you have done to help facilitate that feeling, to help other people feel God's love?
11: Arthur Brooks, as you know, is just a great author, and he's a Harvard professor, and he has these classes on happiness, and he talks about how, you know, getting outside of yourself is really the best way to find happiness. He's really terrific. In fact, there's a couple of podcasts that we did with some of his messages on PassItOn.com, and he said, distill your purpose into six words.
19: Oh, interesting. Into six words.
11: In six words. And mine is, I will reflect God's love. Mm-hmm. That's five. I've always been an underachiever.
19: Amazing.
11: I will reflect God's love. I don't have God's love. It's God's love that I want to reflect. And I'm not great at it all the time. But in the back of my mind, that is my why.
19: I love that. I'm wondering, what is your favorite story regarding how God's love can really impact someone?
11: I'm going back 40 years. I was doing some ads for my church, and they said, we would like to do an ad that shows that we're Christian in our beliefs. Can you come up with something? And so I thought about it, and I prayed about it, and I thought about the parable of the Good Samaritan. I thought, well, there's a really great story. And I thought, what if we just did that story in a commercial? And so we got one of the top directors in the world. He's just an incredible guy, a very dear friend, a Jewish man who has a tender heart and just one of the most gifted directors in the world. And so we went and we filmed this. We filmed it in Universal Studios on their back lot and on their New York street. So it looks like it's in New York and it's a rainy night. And at the end of that, I was working with a dear friend of mine, Michael McLean, and I said, I'm trying to come up with a tagline. He says, well, how about this tagline? The message that can change the world hasn't changed. And so that became the tagline of this commercial that was called The Good Samaritan, because some people passed him by as he had been mugged on the street, and this guy comes and he stops and helps him. And then the line, the message that can change the world hasn't changed. We were kind of interested, you know, how's that going to play in the world?
19: Yeah.
11: It played incredibly well. It won lots of different awards because people were touched by it. And I go back to that because I think all of us come with some of God's love. Sometimes we push it out. Yeah. Sometimes we embrace it. Sometimes we don't want anything to do with it. Sometimes we deny it. All of us have it there. We just have to look in the right places.
19: I want my kids to know that. You know, it's like the scripture story that you shared about once you experience God's love. The first thing I always think about is, oh, I want my kids to feel this or know it, or how can I do that? And I think sometimes in our zeal as parents, we do some things that are like, counterintuitive, where there may be some better ways to do that. What are some ways that you've enjoyed sharing God's love with a younger audience?
11: I have a rapt younger audience in my life, mm-hmm. called my granddaughters.
19: Yeah.
11: And I have 7 granddaughters, no grandsons, 7 granddaughters. They're young adults now for the most part, mm-hmm. but we can talk about things that they might have questions about, and we'll laugh and we'll cry. But at the root of it all, they will know that, well, my grandpa will always be able to let me know that God loves me. Mm-hmm. Love is the greatest motivator that there is. In ascending order, there's fear. Fear's a motivator, mm-hmm. great motivator. Then there's reward. Reward's a great motivator. I remember growing up, I'm so old that they used to put these toys in cereal boxes. Mm-hmm. And so the reward was you buy this cereal, you get this toy. I guess it's the same as Happy Meals. So there's reward, and that's a motivator. Then there's duty. Duty is a huge motivator. I look at the Marines, you know, yeah. Semper Fi. But the greatest motivator of all is love. And love trumps everything. And so, again, if I can reflect that to my granddaughters, to my family, then maybe they'll want to partake of that fruit too.
19: That's beautifully, beautifully said. I love that. In all of this discussion about feeling God's love and how you access it, is there something that we haven't talked about that you feel particularly passionate about that you want to share?
11: There is one more thing.
19: Yeah.
11: I had a dad who, he's my hero.
19: Oh, yeah.
11: He died 17 years ago. Mm-hmm. And, you know, he didn't die when I was young or anything. I had him around for a long time. There were times when I was young, particularly, Dad, these rules and these rules and these rules. And I remember twice I got not a good grade in a class. One was in science, which I absolutely hate to this day. And the other one was in history, which I love to this day. But I had a bad grade in both of those classes,
19: yeah.
11: And it's like, oh no, they're going to go to parent-teacher, and I'm going to get it when they come home. And my dad would come home, and he'd say, okay, we talked to this teacher, and I'm just like sweating bullets. He goes, yeah. He said, if you were that kind of a student, I would accept that. I would be very happy with that. But you are not. You are better than that. The next semester, I had an A in both of them. What did that tell me? He was right. I was capable of more. Hmm. My dad was God in just a tiny nutshell. God knows we are capable of great things. We may not see it in ourselves, but there's going to be moments where he'll say, yes, you can. And like my dad did for me, you are capable of doing good things. You're capable of being better than you think you are. That has shaped my life. And as I look back on it and think now about God's love, now that my dad is not here, I think about God's love. God's love encourages me to say, I can do better. I can do better. I can be better. I can do good things because I know that he's there behind me. And that love motivates me.
19: My interview with Kurt reminded me of a quote that T.A. Klein once said, "If you seek God, you will see him. If you do not seek God, you will still see him." Now, that doesn't mean a burning bush level experience is going to happen to everyone, but I do think it means it's impossible to avoid God's love. When I watch the news and see the cruelty of humans, it's easy to feel like the world is spinning off its axis and speeding towards an inferno. But then I happen to glance up on the freeway and see a billboard reminding me of people like Nelson Mandela, who devoted his life to peace, or Carol Donald, who fostered 100 children with medical needs. Good is everywhere, and it's God's calling card. We see it in inspiring television shows. We hear it in podcasts about ordinary men saving a town from diphtheria. We read it in scripture. We find it in nature, and we utter it in every compassionate and motivating conversation we have with others, and especially those with our kids and grandkids. God's love is the why behind every good thing we set out to find, and every good thing that finds us. So whether we are actively seeking God's love in our lives or not, it will find us. Goodness is waiting around every corner, anxious to surprise us with its open arms. The only thing left for us to do is simply pass it on.
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24: Hello and welcome back to another exciting episode of Proofread, the podcast where we proofread the book so you can know how to spend your time. Mm-hmm. I'm Tyler, and with me as always is...
25: Casey.
24: Our episode today for you is Virginia Evans's The Correspondent, which is exciting because it just came out in 2025. This is actually Virginia Evans' debut novel, which is exciting because her debut novel, and she gets it, Anne Patchett calls it a cause for celebration right on the cover there.
25: Oh, boy. What a feather in her cap.
24: What a feather in her cap right at the beginning.
25: A feather in her cap because, this is a spoiler, one of the letters is to Anne Patchett in this book. It's fictional, I guess. And then she's got a blurb on the book. What a treat. Oh,
24: what
25: my gosh.
24: A treat.
25: Your first book, you pretend to write a letter to Anne Patchett, and then Anne Patchett...
24: actually
25: quotes,
24: says this is a great book.
25: Gives you the quote.
24: It feels like it's in Anne Patchett's best interest to say this is a good book.
25: Good for Virginia Evans.
24: So what Casey's referring to here is that this book centers on a character whose name is Sybil Vanderwerp, who's getting on in years. She's some years retired. And the fun thing about Sybil is that she writes letters, not just like to her friends or family, but like to everyone. Like, if she finds something interesting about someone, she writes a letter. If she reads a book that she likes, she writes a letter to the author.
25: Yeah.
24: If she has an album that she liked listening to, she writes a letter to the to the musician. If there's a newspaper article that she read that she disliked or enjoyed, she writes a letter.
25: Mm-hmm.
24: And I think that that's like a charming little thing.
25: It's
24: I think
25: very
24: that's
25: charming.
24: Part of the charm of this book is you're getting a bunch of letters that this woman, and some of the letters are in response, right? Like, it's not
25: you
24: all
25: hear
24: just
25: back.
24: Civil.
25: She
24: you
25: hears
24: hear backs,
25: back from
24: right?
25: some people.
24: But the delight is that she hears back from people that you wouldn't have expected.
25: Mm-hmm.
24: So, for example, and I don't think this is a huge spoiler, she has had a years-long letter correspondence with Joan Didion.
25: Oh, yes.
24: It's like one of the charming parts of this book.
25: It made me think, would Joan Didion write me back?
24: Well, not anymore.
25: I mean, would she have, though?
24: Yeah,
25: I mean,
24: would she
25: wow.
24: have? If she wrote you back now, that'd be impressive. You might need a Ouija board, but it would be impressive. But yeah, so this is kind of like over the course, I think it probably spans maybe like 8 years of time.
25: Mm-hmm.
24: But it's just various letters that she's written to her family, to her kids, to her best friend growing up, to former pen pals. And then sprinkled in here is like all sorts of delightful little
25: very delightful.
24: Mm-hmm. So that's the whole book. Some of them are emails. Some of them are handwritten letters. But there's a whole host of characters that happen. And then, of course, there's, what would you say, subtle mysteries? There's not like one driving mystery. I guess there kind of is.
25: There's kind of a few. But
24: there's a few little ones.
25: And they're not just random letters. You're kind of thinking, oh, an old lady, letters. We better get into reader skip first.
24: Okay.
25: But yeah, there are some. There's a narrative that is revealed through letters.
24: Yeah. Okay, well, you've set it up for us, Casey. Should we do it?
25: Let's do it.
24: One, two, three, read.
25: Aww.
24: Here we are, both appreciating this little, lovely, what do you call this, novel?
25: Yeah.
24: Absolutely. I think that was, we said charm. I think this book is charming in its own way for the fact of here's this woman who sits down and thinks through what she's saying. It's called The Correspondent, and sometimes she is very rude, so biting.
25: She is
24: like,
25: so
24: if my
25: biting.
24: Grandma wrote me that letter, I'd be like, oh my gosh, I'm so sorry, Grandma.
25: Don't think you don't want to read about an old lady because you think it's going to be boring in her letters. Because it isn't boring. It's wonderful and interesting. And you, it is a page-turner just to say, oh my gosh, what did the help guy at Ancestry.com say when he wrote back?
24: Exactly.
25: You're going to be dying for the answer. But also, and you're like, I don't always value the lives of old people as much as I should. And
24: I salute every old person
25: because
24: I see.
25: Like getting older, I'm like, oh my gosh, I'm still just a real normal person. Because now I'm like in later life and I'm like, oh my gosh, I just was writing off old people when I was young. I think young people write off old people. That's what I'm saying. Not us personally because we're in the middle. But this lady, she is up into her 70s and you're thinking, eh, she's done. Like what else is there? We do know that she is going blind.
24: My dad's listening to this podcast and he just turned 70. And so now he's thinking, oh, Casey thinks I'm done.
25: Yeah. Well, I'm saying I'm right. I was wrong for thinking that.
24: Okay.
25: Because what is so lovely about this is that this woman has surprises and adventures and mysteries that are solved even into this later stage of life. That is what it is. It is like that. It can be like that. I think we all hope that it will be like that. And as you get older and older, you realize, yeah, of course it's like that. I'm still just like a living, vibrant human. And it's really nice to see this, that she has new relationships and she has growth because she can be kind of a jerk. She's really smart, but she can be biting. She's cool. Her politics are cool. Like she's just interesting. She's had a really cool career. And she does see where she's been too harsh in some relationships. She makes amends.
24: Well,
25: and it's nice to see that she changes.
24: Yeah, that I think is like part of the fun. I mean, this is fiction, right? I don't actually know how old Virginia Evans is, but I don't think she's as old as Sybil Vanderwerp is in the, based on the picture on the back cover, not as old.
25: Not as old.
24: I kind of have started to do this more than I ever have before, which just kind of like start to make sense of my life in different ways, which I wasn't doing 10 years ago. I was just kind of like
25: plowing through.
24: And I'm still plowing through to a certain extent. My kids are young. We're just trying to keep up with everything. But there's a sense here where this woman has this like range and then she's thinking about herself in different ways. And the idea of like reading the experience of someone coming to an awareness of themselves, I think is really insightful.
25: It's very insightful. And she's adopted. We know that from the beginning. So some of this, she finds out a little bit more about where she's from. And you see her go through, I don't need to know where I'm from. I already know I have my parents. And you see her like come around and find things out and is a cool person.
24: Yeah, the thing that impressed me about this book genuinely is how complex of a character you can create just by their
25: letters.
24: Like it's just voice and tone. And you feel like Sybil is a real character and you are like getting to know the different parts of her when she's writing to this kind of like young teen friend, like her, her one of her former associates' children that she's kind of mentoring in these letters. They write to each other monthly and you get this side of her. And then she's writing to her brother and you get this side of her. Then she's writing to her friend who's been her best friend since like junior high. Mm-hmm. And that is like a different side. And so you see this like complex person through their various relationships and through the way. And I think the author does such a nice job of really nailing how different we are when we talk to different people.
25: So she writes to George Lucas, though not as a fan, to get some advice for this young friend of hers who's into wanting to write science fiction, I think. So
24: yeah. And then Lucas, no, we're not going to say.
25: You got to read. It's worth reading, and so we're not going to tell you what happens. I have tried to do this. I'm a fan that like tries to reach out to like musicians and things like that. I've done this my whole life. She's so lucky that they write back. I mean, they never write back to me. I want to tell them, this is what I thought of the book, and ask them questions and correspond about it. And she does, and I love that. This is like my dream.
24: So Sybil is
25: this
24: your future life, or is your dream life?
25: Yeah, I do. I wish I were her. So here's one example of how she's like, this is kind of her personality. One point she's talking about the name her daughter's going to name her baby. And she's like, she wants to name her Frances. And she's like, I hate the name, but I wouldn't say that to
24: anyone. But I would never say that to her.
25: And that resonated so much with me because here's a little bit about me. I was house sitting at my husband's grandparents' house and I read his grandpa's journal and he said the same thing about my son's name. They think they're going to be naming him Samuel and Samuel Benjamin, that was his name. He was named after him. He's like, I like the middle name, but I really don't care for the Samuel. Exact same thing. I saw that was so funny. It's relatable, and some of that stuff just resonated with me because it's real. It's like about real people, yes, and real true things. And I thought, you know, that's how she seems, a little snarky, but that she's also a real person. So I like that. I like that a lot.
18: There is some heavy stuff.
25: Like, there's a lot of depth in this book. I'm talking about it like it's lighthearted and fun. It is lighthearted and fun and funny, but it's about grief. That's why the Joan Didion is so poignant, because Joan Didion writes about grief and they are sharing that.
18: Yeah.
25: And she's so honest. She's writing from the perspective of having lived her whole life. She's telling the truth. She has these secrets.
18: Yeah.
25: I never got over it. Yeah. I thought the other children were enough. They weren't.
18: Yeah.
25: Like, that's a heavy secret.
18: And that grief colors things. Like, mm-hmm, there's another kind of correspondence in here that you're aware that, like, something happened and you're not quite sure what happened. And so you're reading with that intrigue. And what ends up happening is a serious thing, right? Like, you have to wrestle with it. So I think that there is a depth to this book in the kind of fun letters to Joan Didion and Anne Patchett, George Lucas kind of way. There's also this depth of it's the story of a woman really trying to come to terms with her life,
25: right,
18: and the ways that it wasn't what she wanted it to be,
25: mm-hmm,
18: and in the ways that she failed in ways.
25: Yes, yes.
18: But also recognizing the amazing things that she did. And you see her, like, be nervous about something, and then she's brave and she faces her fear. And so I just think as a character study, right?
25: Mm-hmm.
18: Like, living on another set of nerves for a little while.
25: Mm-hmm.
18: This book gives you that. And I think in a warm, ultimately warm kind of way, mm-hmm, even though you're sad for the things that made her life sad.
25: Mm-hmm.
18: So we always, of course, like to just give like a content warning. Is there anything in here that you're thinking about in terms of content warning?
25: I don't think so. Nothing objectionable. Just, you know, hard things that happen in life. No swearing.
18: There may be a swear word or two.
25: Maybe a low level,
18: yeah,
25: minor.
18: Sybil's a real dignified woman.
25: She's very
18: though.
25: Dignified.
18: Yeah.
25: She's never obscene.
18: Yeah, exactly. So,
25: and nothing vulgar.
18: Nope. Not at all.
25: What shelf would you put this on?
18: Okay. The shelf I would put this on is like recommend. Like, this is a book that's like, if someone's staying at my house and they're like, oh, I'm looking for a book to read for the couple days that I'm here, I would give them this book. Like, this is a genuine, good book, easy book to recommend. Like you said, if you're doing a book club, this would be a blast to do in a book club.
25: It's a perfect book club book. Would also spawn other discussions of other books that would be really fun to read. And so this shelf for me is a book lover's book.
18: Yeah.
25: For sure.
18: Such a good one. As soon as I finished this, I told my wife, I was like, this one you got to read. You know, it's in that category.
25: Yeah, it's great.
18: So one of the better ones we've read on the pod, I think.
25: Yeah, one of my faves.
18: All right. Well, Miss Virginia Evans in your debut novel.
25: You've been proofread.
18: You've been proofread.
25: I wish I had written this book because it's like so clever how she did it. And you just think, how could it be that interesting? But it is.
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25: If you are an uptight, petty person who cannot get past another person coughing on a plane, you might want to read this whole book.
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25: Hello, everybody. 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This is Casey.
18: I'm Tyler.
25: And we're here to help you find the right reads. We like to read a book and tell you if it's worth your time. And today we are doing the popular, controversial, it's not that controversial, Let Them Theory by Mel Robbins.
18: It wishes it was controversial.
25: But there is some controversy, and I will tell you what the controversy is.
18: Oh, yes.
25: So Mel Robbins, Tyler, I don't know if you know her. She has little things like the 5-second rule, like 5, 3, 2, 1, like get up.
18: Blast off.
25: It like helps you do things when you are feeling, you know, have some
24: She's a TED talker.
25: Problems. She's TED talker.
24: TED talk.
25: So she has a few things she's getting in this realm, and then she thinks of speaking and doing TED talks, and she's in videos on YouTube. And she had an experience where she was with her son at prom, and he hadn't planned anything, and it was driving her crazy because they didn't have a dinner reservation, and it was raining, and she just was going nuts. It was really, like, bothering her. And finally, her daughter says to her mom, like, back off, let them. And it is, like, so freeing and so helpful. I mean, her daughter did think of it. But then Mel Robbins is, like, she posts about this, and then it's very popular. She makes a video, and it really does resonate with people, and a bunch of them get tattoos. Let me read the post, and then we're going to say read or skip. I actually experienced this post. I saw this post on TikTok.
24: Oh, you're okay? A Mel Robbins fan.
25: And I find this helpful.
24: Okay.
25: This is the post. If your friends are not inviting you out to brunch this weekend,
24: let them.
25: Let them. If your kids do not want to get up and go to that thing with you this week,
24: let them.
25: Let them. So much time and energy is wasted on forcing other people to match our expectations. And the truth is, if somebody else, a person you're dating, a business partner, a family member, if they're not showing

0: This is a skip for me because the examples are very lightweight and repetitive, mostly a list of Mel Robbins' petty grievances and how she is unable to move past certain things until she embraces this theory. Okay, so if you are...
1: I'm even before that is the like fact that she's calling this a theory, like the let them theory. And it's like, okay. What's the theory? What's the theory?
0: So, but we're going to be fair. We're going to give this book its due.
1: Yeah,
0: so
1: let's give it its due.
0: I'm right there with you. And I do say skip, but if you are an uptight, petty person who cannot get past another person coughing on a plane, you might want to read this whole book.
1: Yeah.
0: You might need this.
1: That's a good point.
0: But when I saw this on TikTok, I was like, that is really helpful. As a parent of adult children, this idea, like,
1: I can't control what everyone wants to do. Yeah.
0: And as someone who has, I have had anxiety and overthinking, a lot of times I would like think things at night and like worry that people were mad at me or that they took it the wrong way, and to just think, let them.
1: Yeah.
0: All right. And I actually wrote in the margin of my book, this won't matter to you if you already don't care what people think, as I assume Tyler does not.
1: I care sometimes.
0: Well, here's a tool.
1: But I am not nearly as tightly wound as this author.
0: Oh, yeah. No. Yeah. And me neither. And another thing is my husband is someone that used to help me like go through this overthinking and be like, they're probably not mad at you. They probably didn't take it that way. And then I finally was just like, don't you ever worry that anyone's ever mad at you? He's like, no. The post itself, just this idea, it is a little thing to snap you out of overthinking.
1: Sure.
0: It is a little shortcut.
1: Yeah, just to sit there and go, wait, why am I worried about whether they're coming?
0: Yeah, just let them. Who cares?
1: If they think I'm dumb,
0: let them.
1: If they are going to get wet in their prom clothes, that's going to be a memory for them. What's the problem?
0: What's the worst thing? Another thing that is valuable about this book, I've had some students who've read it and they've told me that it's really helpful for them. That's great.
1: Yep.
0: If this is helpful to you, that's wonderful.
1: And I don't think the point of this podcast is to say whether a book is like objectively good or bad.
0: Right,
1: We're just trying to get you a sense of so many reads out there. Oh, I've seen this one on the list. Should I read it? And this is kind of what we're going over. If you feel like you're having a hard time with everybody making decisions around you that you don't like or that you find yourself really emotionally frustrated, then this can be a way to kind of like spend some time with Mel Robbins here going through thinking about all of the ways that you might let people live their lives and then you live yours. And that's the second part of this theory, right, where she says there's the let them and let me. Let them get wet on prom night in the rain because they didn't plan ahead and they're going to have to eat on the patio instead of in the restaurant.
0: Mm-hmm.
1: Let them do that, right?
0: Yeah.
1: Let me try to help my child think about an activity in advance by some reminders or something, right?
0: Right, right.
1: Or let me choose to do – like what are the things that you can do here without trying to control someone else?
0: Exactly. But I will still stand by even if you struggle with that, you probably still don't need to read this whole
1: book. Yeah, I got to be real.
0: Because what happens is it's very repetitive and then it goes off onto just kind of shoehorning let them into all other kinds of situations just to make it long enough. And so I don't really think it's worth it in that way.
1: It almost sounds like one of those talk radio shows. Have you ever heard like – I was working construction one summer and this guy I was working with like listened to a lot of talk radio. Mm-hmm. And I was like, man, these guys are saying the same thing for an hour.
0: Mm-hmm.
1: And then I realized, I'm like, they have like 4-hour shows. Of course they're saying the same thing. There's not that much happening in the news to say.
0: There's not that much
1: but it's
0: content.
1: Kind of like that where it's just like she spins around this thing. And then I just like on page 32, she's like, okay, let's begin. And I'm like, what have we been doing?
0: What have we been doing this whole time?
1: Just like going on it. I think the other thing that gets me on like why this book is tough is that the way that this person writes, and perhaps this is the motivational speaker like genre, but she uses a lot of like you language. You've been doing this or you've been doing this. So an example is here. For too long, you've been working against the fundamental law of human nature. You've been fighting to change people, battling to control situations, worrying about what people say, think, or do. And in doing so, you've created unnecessary stress, tension, and friction for yourself and in your relationships. I did too. It's hard for me to read this and be like, no, I haven't been doing that. And I think on that level, it is like a question of audience.
0: Right.
1: Like this book needs a specific audience where if you identified with the things right there, this may be like a helpful thing for you.
0: Mm-hmm.
1: But again, not the book itself.
0: She talks about how to get or how to let it be if you have a partner that like needs to lose weight. I mean, there's a lot about losing weight. And that's okay, all right. And younger kids, she also has the caveat that like this doesn't really apply. You know, you have to actually care for and guide and give rules to younger kids. Yes. It doesn't really

0: really apply to that. She has all these
1: if
0: little
1: If your four-year-old wants to eat sugar
0: online.
1: All day and stay up till, you yeah. know, 3 in the morning, let them.
0: It doesn't
1: no, she's
0: really
1: not saying that.
0: Work yeah. for that. And so she has all these caveats about it. Another thing that she does to give heft to the book is to add other spiritual and psychological practices and traditions that have let them elements to them, which I would argue are better, and you should just
1: find the books
0: find
1: those dudes
0: those.
1: Wrote.
0: One of the books that I thought was very useful for me along this kind of mindfulness, it's a little bit more meditative, but it's mm-hmm. basically let them, but it's better and worth reading the whole thing. And so I'm going to tell you, it's called The Untethered Soul by Michael Singer. It's a whole book that is worth reading.
1: Oh, cool.
0: That is abbreviated partially by let them.
1: Well, and I think that maybe this is like my critique of this genre in general, which mm-hmm. is that the idea is I'm not really a researcher. I'm not a scientist. Like I'm not a social scientist, or I'm not a psychologist, but I'm kind of like good at words and grabbing, mm-hmm. you know, and motivating you. So I'm going to grab a lot of this and try to package it in a way for you. Mm-hmm. And I think that there's obviously, if this is a bestseller, a place for that,
0: sure.
1: an audience for that.
0: Mm-hmm.
1: But there's a shallowness to it
0: yeah.
1: that she's bringing up here that for me, I'm like, okay.
0: It's not shallow if it's just a post. It's probably not shallow because some of what a motivational speaker is going to do is going to get you hyped up. But
1: yes.
0: it's shallow as a whole book.
1: Like I could imagine that this is a TED Talk.
0: Mm-hmm.
1: You know, TED Talks are like 15 minutes.
0: Yeah,
1: you know?
0: I bet she'd get you really hyped up and
1: yeah,
0: ready to
1: I bet
0: go.
1: This would be a great TED Talk,
0: mm-hmm.
1: right? But the idea of like now I'm going to package this and make money by putting
0: yeah.
1: this into a full book. And then the last third of this book kind of goes,
0: I actually
1: I'm
0: don't,
1: like, where
0: I actually
1: are
0: think
1: we?
0: It's bad advice. Anyway, it does go off a little bit. And I actually do not like the last third at all. I think it's not about let them. And anyway, now to the controversy, which
1: yeah.
0: you probably don't know,
1: no.
0: is that because
1: we're getting quiet now because it's a controversy.
0: You're not on TikTok.
1: I'm not on the talk.
0: But you see this, and I'm like, yeah, let them. I had students want to read. Okay, I love that. That's a great little thing. Let them.
1: If my students want to not do any of their assignments,
0: let them. Well, that's true. It is their grade. They're responsible
1: their
0: for their
1: grade.
0: Grade
1: and career.
0: But then there were all these people, but are equally clickbaity,
1: sure.
0: just trying to get
1: sure.
0: attention.
1: Controversies aren't real.
0: Saying,
1: Internet controversies aren't real.
0: Saying, I disagree with Mel Robb. Don't let them. Don't let your family walk all over you. Don't let blah, blah, blah, blah, blah. Like that it's, they're like.
1: But they don't know about the let me part.
0: They're intentionally simplifying something that's already very simple and misunderstanding it so then they can do their little talk about Mel Robbins is wrong, don't let them. And so there was a little bit of a backlash, which is, I mean, I do like to know tea.
1: Yeah.
0: You like to know tea.
1: Mm-hmm.
0: But it's
1: as long as it's not a hot liquid in my mug that I
0: yes,
1: don't like to drink
0: from. Right. That's the controversy. And I think that's probably, those kind of critiques are probably a little bit unfair and probably part of what she's responding to in this big, long book where she emphasizes the let me, which is where you're talking about let them, but then I do my own thing and
1: yeah.
0: blah, blah, blah.
1: This is a book that has a nice idea.
0: It
1: and
0: has
1: nice
0: a nice idea.
1: Idea is your life will probably be easier, perhaps even more richer,
0: mm-hmm.
1: if you realize the things you can control and the things you can't control. And
0: wise.
1: If you have a hard time doing that, then adopting a little mantra like, let them.
0: Mm-hmm.
1: I'm going to let them do that thing, and I'm not going to be upset that they're going to take this route to the grocery store,
0: right.
1: even though this is the, like, just that these are the small things. And it really is about, most of the examples are like petty, right? Like,
0: yes.
1: small things. And if you let them do those small things, your life will be easier. And that is a clear takeaway. But the experience of like hanging out with Mel Robbins in this book is not pleasant for me.
0: I don't think it's pleasant too. It didn't make me like her.
1: Right.
0: It didn't make me like
1: I was just
0: her.
1: Teaching my students this, like there's Thomas Newkirk talks about, he's a writing old writing professor, and he says like one of the reasons we come to nonfiction and enjoy nonfiction is we like being in the presence of the author or the
0: mm-hmm.
1: authorial voice that
0: mm-hmm.
1: they create.
0: Mm-hmm.
1: I did not like being in the presence of this author. She's very intense, and intensity is okay. I like intense people,
0: mm-hmm.
1: but in intense and kind of a way that was not endearing.
0: I actually like actively disagree with some of the last third. We should just say it. Don't read
1: Let
0: this book.
1: Let people live their lives and don't read this book.
0: Now, what shelf are you going to put this on?
1: Okay, so we've joked in the past, like, could have been an article.
0: Uh-huh.
1: I'm going to say, like, this could have been a TikTok post.
0: And it was. And I'm going to say it should have been a tattoo. Should have just been a tattoo.
1: Just been a tattoo. Leave it at that. Mel Robbins.
0: You've been
1: proofread.
0: Blah, blah, blah.
1: Blah, blah, blah, blah, blah, blah.
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5: I'm Julie Rose. 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
8: We don't have to change our mind. We don't have to compromise. 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
5: And we're exploring tough topics with nuance and an open mind.
9: What we have is not a politician's problem. We have an incentives problem. And we can't expect different results unless and until we change the rules of that system.
5: We're out to become better citizens, kinder neighbors, and more effective advocates for the things that matter most. 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
10: BBC News with Sue Montgomery. President Putin says there's no point meeting Volodymyr Zelensky until the terms of a possible peace deal have been agreed. He was reacting to the Ukrainian president's offer to meet face-to-face to end the war in Ukraine. From St. Petersburg, here's our Russia editor, Steve Rosenberg.
11: In St. Petersburg, the Kremlin leader took the stage and the opportunity to respond to Volodymyr Zelensky's open letter. Ukraine's president had bragged about Russian setbacks in the war, but proposed they meet to talk peace. The Kremlin leader wasn't having any of it. Parts of this letter are plain rude, Vladimir Putin said. It's not the author of the letter I need to respond to, President Putin continued, but our soldiers on the front line. I say to them, keep at it, brothers.
10: President Zelensky said that unfortunately Russia had chosen war again. Russia's nuclear energy corporation says a Ukrainian drone has deliberately struck engineers, demining an area near the Russian-occupied Zaporizhzhia nuclear power station, injuring at least three people. Earlier, the UN nuclear watchdog negotiated a temporary local ceasefire to allow repairs to a power supply line to the station. Two Russian cosmonauts on board the International Space Station have completed the repair of one of two leaks that had caused concern. Chris Hadfield is a former ISS commander.
12: The station always leaks a tiny bit. And when you have an area that's leaking a little more, then we hit a threshold where, okay, we've got to do something about this. And the reason that they went into their vehicle was because two of the cosmonauts were actually doing repair work. And if you're going to do repair work, then you're opening a hatch that's normally kept closed and you might increase the odds of something bad happening. So it's just a really good, prudent, safe thing to do.
10: The American Vice President J.D. Vance has blamed the murder of a white teenager by a Sikh man in Britain on a mass invasion of migrants. There's been outcry over footage of the dying young man being handcuffed by police after his killer falsely accused him of a racist attack. The office of Britain's Prime Minister urged people to respect the wishes of the Novak family, who've asked for the incident not to be politicised. Bernd de Boosman is in Washington.
13: This administration really isn't shy to weigh in on other countries' domestic issues. It's not just the UK. You have President Trump endorsing candidates in different parts of the world, sometimes with success, sometimes not with success. And I think that's a very different way of operating than we've seen in previous administrations, which have been more or less content to leave domestic matters to those particular countries.
10: World News from the BBC.
14: I'm Julie Rose, and this is Top of Mind. I have been a radio journalist for 2 decades, but a few years ago, I found myself avoiding the news for long stretches because of how depressing and divisive it all seems. I still wanted to be informed and engaged on important issues, though, and I figured I couldn't be alone in that. So we created this podcast. Each week, we tackle one tough topic in a way that will challenge you, help you feel more empathy, and empower you to become a better citizen, a kinder neighbor, and a more effective advocate. Today, why do Americans care so much about our founding story?
15: I think that America was founded by colonizers.
16: Amerigo Vespucci.
17: Christopher Columbus.
15: Who were very motivated by greed and by racism.
18: Pilgrims looking for religious freedom founded America.
19: The founding fathers were inspired men.
20: America was built on slavery.
21: And then there are the unrecognized contributions of the Native Americans.
14: We struggle to agree on even the most basic parts of our founding story. Was it divine intervention? A scheme to profit off slavery? Or simply the pursuit of freedom? Ask a dozen people and you will get a dozen different answers, like we did when we put out the call on social media recently. And I don't know about you, but I am a little surprised at how heated this debate has become. The protests and punditry and public school battles over what version of America to teach the kids. Then again, how we feel about America also feels personal.
18: I'm proud to be an American because there are more opportunities to succeed here than any other country in the world.
22: We have a lot of problems, but there are also lots of people who are so motivated to solve them.
23: Most days, I'm not proud to be an American.
14: This season on Top of Mind, we are assessing assumptions. And a common thread in this debate is an assumption that only one story can be right. And it's the version that most aligns with our own feelings about America. But is simplicity necessary? Can a founding story be complicated and contradictory and still do its job? Origin stories have been powerful tools for creating and sustaining nations throughout time. But it is hard to find a better example of this than ancient Rome. So we called Peter Minick, a professor of classics in the modern world at New York University, to help us grasp the role of founding myths. And it turns out Rome's origin story also inspired America's founding fathers in really interesting ways. We'll get to that. But first, Rome.
24: Basically, the story is that there's these two twin babies who are cast into the river Tiber from a city called Alba Longa in order to be got rid of by an uncle who's worried that they're going to overthrow him.
14: The twins are Romulus and Remus. Their father is Mars, the Roman god of war. And their mother is the daughter of Numitor, the deposed king. So the overthrower, their uncle Amulius, obviously sees the twins as a threat to the throne he's stolen.
24: Right? So he doesn't want to kill them because that would be an act of impiety, bloodshed against kin. So what do? You put them in a basket, you put them in the river Tiber, and, you know, that's the end of them. The god of the river Tiber sort of takes pity on these kids and kind of guides this foundling basket to the shores of what will eventually become Rome. And on the banks of the river, the two young babies, Romulus and Remus, are discovered by a she-wolf, the famous she-wolf, who takes them to her cave, the Lupercal, and basically famously kind of suckles Romulus and Remus as sort of wolf boys.
14: Later, the twins are taken in by a shepherd and his wife.
24: And these two boys grow up and attract other kind of lost wolf boys to their little tribe living in, you know, the woods around the River Tiber. And they become brigands, basically, and kind of rip people off trying to cross the River Tiber.
14: News of this gets back to the king, their uncle Amulius. He sends his men to capture them, unaware that these boys are the same babies he tossed in the river all those years ago.
24: And then to cut a long story short, their identity is basically revealed, and then they overthrow Amulius in order to give the kingdom back to Numitor.
14: With their grandfather back on the throne in Alba Longa, the twins decide to found their own city.
24: So they go back to the Lupercal, and they decide to found Rome on this site. The brothers start to fight. They fight over where they're going to locate the walls, or if they're even going to have walls. And Romulus, in a fit of anger, kills his brother Remus, who's then kind of buried in the walls of Rome. Romulus becomes the first king of Rome until his transfiguration into the sort of Roman a Roman version of the god Mars, or the son of Mars, and he kind of transcends up to heaven. And that's really the basic story.
14: Now, Romulus probably wasn't a real person, but the story had real power at a time when Rome was nothing more than a collection of small Latin villages with different ethnicities and languages, surrounded by much more powerful groups.
24: Rome finds itself pretty much under attack quite early on and needs to defend itself. And you've got all these sort of forces acting upon them, Greeks, Carthaginians, other Italian tribes, all vying for land and property. And so Rome finds itself in a position as being this kind of upstart state that needs to kind of develop a way of recruiting a sizable military force in order to kind of beat off these invaders. You've got to really kind of get everybody motivated in a kind of national identity. So the Romulus and Remus myth is kind of part of that, I think. It's an interesting story, right? Because he kills his brother in a fit of anger. So there's a complexity to the story, right? And I think it's key that it's about the walls of Rome, right? That Romulus is like, we have to have these walls. We have to establish them. And Remus doesn't understand that. And I think what's baked in there is this kind of certainty of what it takes to be a Roman, which is this duty to kind of protect the city and protect the state and protect the idea of Rome. And I think ultimately that's what enables Roman legionaries, who are not even Roman, most of the Roman army are not from Rome, right? They're from Spain, from Gaul, from Germany, you know, from Africa, but yet they believe in this idea of Rome. Most Roman leaders never even went to Rome or saw Rome. So you had their empire being protected by these incredible soldiers with this powerful idea of Rome who'd never actually been there. So I think the story contains this idea of kind of Roman defense and what the Romans are prepared to do collectively to uphold that idea. It's powerful.
14: So to be a Roman means to be loyal and fierce and also innovative, says Meinick.
24: The key thing about the Romulus story is it's a werewolf myth, right? Which is they're wolf boys. And wolf boys are young adolescent males that live beyond the confines of society. And there's a sort of an attractiveness there that it's like the rock and roll of kind of mythology, right? And the Romans saw themselves as these kind of renegade upstarts who would innovate and create and not follow anybody, not dance to anybody's tune. And I think the myth propagated this idea, right? Is that this is how we kind of adapt and survive. You think about Roman engineering, you think about, you know, Rome managed to police their empire with an army smaller than the NYPD. I mean, think about that, right? I mean, that is amazing. So they're really policing their empire through ideas and culture. And I think the myth of Romulus and Remus is a very powerful idea about, well, there might be less of us, but we will out-innovate you, we will out-create you, we will outweigh you, we will out-siege engine you, we will use technology wherever it takes. But then what they did is, after being very, very violent conquerors, they then allowed you to become Roman too. You could become a citizen of Rome. You could join the Pax Romana.
14: But founding stories always face pressure as nations grow and struggle with threats of war and disease and natural disasters.
24: But you see, Rome kind of keeps coming back from the brink by re-embracing its older traditions. You see later even emperors calling themselves Romulus, right? Trying to take on that title and reinvest people in this kind of idea of a national myth. And it's quite successful. I mean, Rome is able to continue probably for longer than a lot of cultures might have continued facing that kind of crisis. But yes, I think what happens is as the empire gets very large and the sort of center starts to not hold anymore, I think this myth loses its power. People start to turn to other cults and other religions. You start to see the mythic structure breaking down. And of course, you know, by the fourth century, Rome was converted to Christianity. So it has no interest in propagating this foundation myth. And I think it becomes quite difficult for Rome as an idea to actually kind of continue. And I think it's impossible to really understand the system that we've got, that we live by, without understanding what the Romans did.
5: He means we Americans. And you've probably seen by now that viral meme going around about how surprisingly often American men think about the Roman Empire, right? Well, America's founding fathers would have won that contest.
24: So all the founders had classical education. It's one thing that bound them together. And so, yeah, America was really created as a new Rome with a republic and a Senate, right? I read somewhere, there was even a proposal, I don't think it made it to the fore, that the first American Senate should wear togas, which I would love to see. I'd love to see Mitch McConnell in a toga, right? That'd be very funny. But if you go to Washington and you see all these Roman symbols, right? The American eagle is in effect the kind of eagle of Jupiter, right? We see these symbols of Roman power, column buildings. We build our official buildings like this. The idea of the republic was a viable force that could overthrow a king. And we see this in America, right? Where it's like, how do we get rid of King George? Well, the Romans did it. They kicked out their kings. So we create a republic. So in many ways, one could argue that America is a new Rome, right? For better or for worse.
5: Yeah. George Washington was a figurative descendant of Romulus then, I guess, for the Americans.
24: Yeah, very much so. And look at George Washington, right? The first great American who was an officer in the British Army, and his mother and father were English, right? And yet in one generation, you create this new thing called an American, right? So you have to create a founding myth to do that. So pinning it on the Roman founding myth was a really, really smart thing to do, because it's very pervasive.
5: Peter Minick is a professor of classics in the modern world at New York University. Now, what happens when the heroes of your founding story die?
0: At a point when the people who had fought the American Revolution were passing from the stage, they needed a real answer to, okay, who are we? What does it mean to be an American or a citizen of the United States? And there was a growing realization, if they didn't come up with a solution, that the Union would fall apart.
5: With survival on the line, the search for America's founding story was just beginning. I'm Julie Rose. This is Top of Mind.
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5: Coming up with a narrative to unite the American colonies was never going to be easy.
28: They didn't see eye to eye, and they didn't expect to be part of a continent-spanning country together. And the differences between them were profound. I'm Colin Woodard. I'm the author of Union, The Struggle to Forge the Story of United States Nationhood.
5: And he's director of the Nationhood Lab at Salve Regina University, which is out to find a modern narrative that can bind us together as Americans today.
28: Having a coherent story about what a nation is, or why we belong to it, or why we should give it greater loyalty or feel that we belong to it more than other nations, is really essential. Every nation needs one, whether it's Germany or Japan or China or ourselves. But in our case, it's a particularly complicated undertaking and always has been. You know, we had these separate colonial projects that formed on the eastern and southwestern rims of what's now the United States. They were founded in different time periods by people from different parts of the British Isles or France or the Netherlands or Spain, and had different religious backgrounds and ethnographic backgrounds, and were trying to build very different societies with different economic models. For instance, the Puritans who came to early New England, here's a group of people who thought themselves to be in a covenanted relationship with God, like the Old Testament Hebrews, and that they had been chosen to do certain things in the world, to go to the New World in an errand in the wilderness and put a light on a hill, and, you know, and that they would be judged as a group as to whether they succeeded or failed. So there was this enormous emphasis on being able to make sure that everybody was following the program. And so that's a very different background than, say, the English people who came and dominated the Chesapeake country around the same time. That was a project set up also in the early 1600s by the sort of Lord Granthams and Downton Abbeys of their age. These were the ones that the younger sons who were not going to inherit the estate themselves. But with the discovery of the New World, it was possible to imagine creating your own new manor estate. That's how you could end up with a society of people like Jefferson and Washington and Madison, you know, enlightened gentlemen writing about natural rights philosophy while sitting on their slaveholding plantations. There was a project in, you know, the Spanish project in the Southwest, and a West Indies-style English slave plantation society that was transplanted to the Deep South in the late part of the 17th century. There were the Scots-Irish into the backcountry and so on. So what I'm saying is to have these very different societies who wound up during the Revolution together by sort of an accident of history. They had a common threat and they grouped together to fend off the British, and they won, and there they were in something called the United States. Nobody knew exactly what that meant. You know, was it an EU-like trade federation or a NATO-like alliance or a nation state in waiting?
3: So was there actually a narrative? I mean, I guess they didn't have a narrative. They had a common enemy initially in England that brings them together to fight. Once they've won the Revolutionary War, does that then become their narrative?
28: That was the ad hoc attempt anyway. Exactly what you say. For about a generation, the attempt was to say, hey, we may not have anything in common, but we beat the British. Go us. And, you know, they made George Washington and his cohort of wartime heroes into sort of demigods. They were the heroes, the Mount Olympus of our struggle, and hopefully some sort of model for a Republican American government. But that idea that, hey, we won a war isn't that great, isn't enough to hold the country together if it has all these other tensions going on. And by the 1820s or so, at a point when the people who had fought the American Revolution were passing from the stage, it no longer had enough resonance. It was becoming clear that the tensions over and between slavery and the natural rights propositions in the Declaration were not going to get resolved easily. And that was already starting to pull the country apart. So they needed a real answer to, okay, who are we? What does it mean? You know what it means to be a Massachusettsian or a Virginian or a South Carolinian. What does it mean to be an American or a citizen of the United States? By the 1830s, the problems could no longer be contained. And there was a growing realization among thinkers, but political leaders and everyone else, that if they didn't come up with a solution, that the Union would fall apart.
3: And Colin Woodard, as you tell in your book, Union, three men step in to fill this void at this particular point, each of them with a different take. They are George Bancroft, Frederick Douglass, and William Gilmore Sims. Who was George Bancroft, and what was his idea of what America was and what it meant to be the United States?
28: George Bancroft was the first person to really package a draft of what we were supposed to be and successfully put it out before Americans, broadly speaking. And he was a Yankee New Englander through and through, and would rise to be, you know, the most famous and prominent American historian of the entire 19th century. And he said, you know, that America is tasked with promoting human freedom and the ideals in the Declaration of Independence. You know, it was a civic national idea that We may not share an ethnicity or a religion or a history, but we share those ideals. What makes us Americans is our commitment to the natural right of humans to be free, to pursue their happiness, to have representative self-government, and so on. He tied it together, though, with a belief, a very post-Puritan Yankee belief, that God had tasked Americans with this, that we were chosen to do this, to carry the mantle and baton of freedom across the continent and to the rest of the world, which led very quickly to it being used in ideas of manifest destiny and the like.
3: And so did he also believe that God had destined the indigenous peoples that had been on the continent prior to be killed? And like, was that like, how did all of that fit in to this narrative he was building?
28: Like a lot of the 19th century writers and thinkers, he managed to sort of gloss over that. They just sort of faded away. They were sort of like temporary placeholders waiting for God's chosen people to arrive, and that they would sort of assimilate or just simply fade away off the stage of history. And that seemed to be the general idea, not given much thought in general. And he also is not giving a lot of thought to what slavery was doing to the people who were enslaved.
3: Well, right. I mean, if the United States is the standard bearer, you know, appointed by God to carry forth the standard of equality and liberty and self-government, what do you do with slavery?
28: And that's one of the many quirks and deficiencies of Bancroft as a person. He believed that because Providence had chosen us, that we just needed to sit back and wait. And he did so in his history and reassured everybody that slavery would just naturally fall by the wayside. You know, it was an anachronism that would work itself out, that we didn't need to worry about it. Just, you know, stay the course and move forward, and history will guide us towards promoting and bringing freedom to people everywhere. Of course, that wasn't true at all. And if he had spent any time in the South and among Southerners, he probably would have realized that earlier than he did. And so he didn't quite understand that large parts of the country didn't share his Yankee New England assumptions.
3: Yeah, so let's fold that into the story. First of all, was Bancroft's national narrative well-received, at least outside of the South?
28: Well, that's the amazing thing, right? You have this first packaging of the good version or the better version of our narrative, a one about ideals. And the moment it is put out, it is attacked vehemently in the South, especially in the Deep South and Tidewater, especially around a circle of Southern intellectuals centered on the Charleston intellectual and novelist William Gilmore Sims. And Sims would quickly be the anti-Bancroft, who would rise up, take the cudgel, and fight him in all of the media, and strenuously argued for the proposition that Jefferson was completely wrong when he wrote those words in the Declaration. He said that humans are obviously not equal, and that the only people who could possibly have the genius to realize the promises of Republican self-government in the Declaration were the allegedly superior Anglo-Saxon race, full stop, and that everyone else was, slavery and subjugation were their natural lot. And that the United States was a collection of Anglo-Saxon ethnostates. That's what made them special. And he strenuously argued for that, an ethno-national vision of the country. And you might ask, how can you roll that together with being a democratic republic? And the answer is, it's a classical republican vision, as in the classical republics of antiquity, ancient Greece and ancient Rome, which were slaveholding states where a tiny minority had the privilege or the liberty to practice democracy, and subjugation and slavery with a natural lot of the many. And that's the model that the Deep Southerners and later the Confederates were using in their defense of the views that cannot be reconciled with the natural rights tradition.
3: And Sims was then entirely dismissive of the Declaration of Independence. That was wrongheaded. But the Constitution, though, was maybe more palatable to his vision because it does allow for, famously, the continuation of slavery. So you've kind of got this battle of these two founding documents. Like, Sims says, hey, it's the Constitution that matters. And you've got Bancroft, who says, no, it's the Declaration of Independence that is, you know, most of all, the thing that defines us.
0: Yeah, there's an enormous tension, and always has been, between the ideals and the Declaration and the 1787 Constitution. I mean, the Declaration is our opening statement as a people, our sort of mission statement, and a set of sort of revolutionary propositions about who we are. The Constitution was the devil's bargain that had to be created to hold the Federation together, essentially to hold the South to the North. And all kinds of concessions inconsistent with the Declaration were made then. But it shouldn't be that surprising, because the Declaration, after those words were written, those words were largely ignored for decades. You know, nobody really talked about them until Bancroft dredged them up again. Sims explicitly, and his intellectual allies explicitly, said that Jefferson was wrong and the Declaration was complete hooey, and that everyone should ignore that.
3: And Frederick Douglass, famous abolitionist, contemporary of these two men, what was the story that he was trying to put forth for the United States?
0: Douglass is sort of the pivotal figure in the creation of our national story, because you had those, you know, Bancroft and Sims's visions battling it out. And here comes this person who had escaped slavery personally, and he has this incredible story to tell, a firsthand story of the depravity that slavery causes, both to enslaved and enslavers. And has this staggering oratorical ability, and then it turns out writing ability, which was amazing because he had to learn to read and write in secret. And he's plucked up by the abolitionists and sent out as their star public speaker at a time when public speaking was everything. And he was traveling all over the country and later across the Atlantic world, giving speeches that essentially said, the ideals in the Declaration are what this country is about. They are excellent ideals. You ought to try them, Americans. You're betraying them now. You need to fight for these things. And right now, the country is, you know, kind of making mockery of it all. His essential argument was to white Northerners to stand up for those ideals and rally around them. And that corrective, which is essentially, you know, it's the American story ever since. Yes, these are amazing ideals. We haven't achieved them. And we need to try to work, you know, as Americans and as humans, to make this vision possible. That's the contribution that Douglass made. And he was such an important thought leader, I guess you could say, or media superstar, that he was able to bring that message during the Civil War to President Lincoln himself. You know, Douglass traveled at great risk to D.C., which was surrounded on three sides by Confederate troops, to help try to convince Lincoln to do something about this. And a lot of that pushing happened to get Lincoln to the point where he gives the Gettysburg Address, which is the first time that an American president has linked our country's purpose with the ideals in the Declaration. That's the amazing moment of it. That all of this bloodshed in the Civil War that was then raging on the battlefield in Gettysburg, you know, the bodies still in the ground around him when he spoke, that all of this death and destruction is for this goal. But that started a tradition, you know, a more accurate way of thinking about our country, where we are at vis-a-vis our ideals. And Douglass was the sort of powerful force that did that.
3: And what happens to sort of, where does the nation's mind move? What narrative does the country start to embrace most after the Civil War, after Abraham Lincoln is assassinated?
0: Yeah, that's the great tragedy, is that the South and that ethno-national vision lost the war, but they really did end up winning the peace. There was an occupation of the South by Union armies and an effort to create public school systems where no public schools had existed before, and to allow men of either race to serve in the legislature and in the Senate and in Congress, and to have more people be able to vote and participate in government. And that was violently rejected in the South, led by the KKK. And it was successful. Essentially, the North got tired of it all, and a deal was brokered that essentially resulted in the withdrawal of Union troops. And the Confederate states were able to bring their congresspeople and senators back to Washington. And they had to reconcile. And the reconciliation deal was, okay, we're going to forget about Lincoln at Gettysburg. We're going to forget about the moral content of the war, about
28: you know, slavery and the natural rights of humans and equality and all the rest, and instead say that, oh, we all, you know, fought honorably, right? Blue and gray, well, we had our differences, but we were all chivalrous, and now, you know, our sons and daughters can marry each other, and we'll have some wonderful feel-good Hollywood movies about it. And that's essentially what happened. There was a reconciliation of white Americans, North and South, to allow the country to move forward. And the result was a triumph of the Sims and ethno-national vision in the country. And in the 1910s and 1920s, the federal government was essentially run by a white supremacist sort of ethno-national regime, you know, with Woodrow Wilson, the first deep Southern president, leading it and resegregating the federal government. So what I'm saying is the first triumph of one of these narratives federation-wide in our country, you know, depressingly and shockingly, was the bad narrative. And for a time, but in all across the Federation, that was the dominant sort of ethos and story. And it wasn't overthrown until the 1960s, right? That's when we finally had a consensus the other way for the first time across the country around our civic national narrative. That's when we became what political scientists would categorize as a liberal democracy. That's amazing that it's within living memory. Right? It's not the 1860s, it's the 1960s when we actually become a democracy as we might understand it today.
3: We become a democracy then only then because...
28: Because prior to then, people were excluded based on race from voting and having basic civic and constitutional rights. You know, it had a segregated system and, you know, the poll taxes and everything else to prevent large segments of the population in an essentialist way from being able to participate in democracy.
3: So the 1960s, with the end of segregation and the passage of civil rights laws, were a moment of triumph for the Frederick Douglass narrative of America as a nation striving to live up to its ideals of dignity and equality. But the thing about national narratives, says Colin Woodard, is you have to constantly maintain them, or they can lose their power.
28: I mean, I'm a Gen Xer, and when I was growing up, the general, understanding was, you know, in the 1960s, finally, the, you know, white supremacy and all those things had been defeated, and now we're on a everything isn't totally solved, but we're going in the right direction. You know, we're rolling downhill. Hey, we elected an African American president twice. You know, clearly, we've put our demons aside and can move on. That was the general notion from, you know, the 1960s through into relatively recently. And of course, all of that was complacent and entirely wrong. And people who, you know, were on the receiving end of this were telling all the rest of us that for a long time. I mean, the danger was we kind of went for the Bancroft version of the narrative, not the Frederick Douglass one. You know, it's not inevitable. You do have to fight for these things constantly. And we haven't achieved the ideals.
3: And so even though what I'm hearing you say is that, you know, that was a better narrative than the ethno-nationalist narrative, but it didn't actually serve us all that well to sort of teach and buy in many quarters of this country this simpler sort of like we're on the right path and we fought most of the big battles kind of narrative.
28: Yeah, we became complacent. And we sort of just set it aside, and we ended up letting a vacuum form where there was no story as to what the country's purpose was. Without that story as to why what we now call the red states and blue states should be in the same country, nobody had a story for that at the same time that there were all kinds of tensions happening. You had 9/11, and then you had the Forever Wars, and then you had the 2008 financial collapse, and all of those things created, you know, major upheavals and major uncertainty and a stage for demagogues to step into that vacuum at the center of, you know, who are we as a people and what's our purpose, and providing the darker and scarier version of our story, that ethno-national story. You know, it's no longer an Anglo-Saxon superiority one, but it's one where clearly there are real Americans and there are categories of people who somehow are not or are betraying the country, and that this is a government for a subset of Americans. And that idea is now back on the stage in our politics in a way it hadn't for close to half a century.
3: And so I'm thinking now about the current heated debates that are going on about sort of what we should teach kids to be proud of as Americans. How can we convince people who believe racism and imperialism are central to America's character and that the founding fathers were racist hypocrites? How can we satisfy them and also the people who want to be able to feel proud in an America where the founding fathers were inspired, maybe not perfect, but also that God is in the story? Right.
28: Yeah. And that's the trick, right? As my friend Ted Johnson at New America says, you know, it's about pride and reckoning. And I think that's exactly right. You can tell a story that does both. In fact, it becomes a more powerful story. Our story is far from perfect. You know, it's the things that have happened in the American story, our betrayal of the ideals, are stupendous, but they're human failings, right? America's problems are Homo sapiens problems. But understanding that, being proud of the efforts we've made and the sacrifices and battles people have fought to hold that dream together, to keep it alive, are inspiring and genuinely so. And at the same time, you can't hide all of the failures and the times we backslid, but they can be in storytelling purposes. Those are the heroic moments. It's a narrative arc of things look really bad and people heroically and with great sacrifice move things forward. I mean, that's an epic story. And we're talking about telling a story of a nation to itself. You can do the two together. You can recognize the battle we've had as humans and as Americans to do better, and be proud of the fact that you had a country that even thought of being committed to these ideas, and be proud of all the sacrifices and battles people have made to do it, I just think makes for a more powerful and realistic story. I mean, I'm actually, despite the tenor of all this, I'm actually an optimist. I think that we're going to get out of this and succeed, but the danger is very serious because it's our ideals, those liberal democratic ideals that hold us together. By ending up in a situation where we don't have a good answer for who we are as a people and why we're together, we've brought ourselves to a point where autocracy and authoritarianism and ethno-nationalism is now part of our day-to-day political discourse. But, you know, people are waking up to that now, and I think there's an understanding that we don't want to end up there.
3: How important do you think it is that Americans believe that America is the greatest nation on the earth? We certainly see a lot of our politicians, basically every president will talk about, you know, America as this exceptional thing, America first, you know. Do you see that as a unifying message, helpful to moving us together?
28: Yeah, lots of people do it. Even President Biden does that in some of his democracy speeches. And no, I don't think it's helpful. That Bancroftian syndrome, that we're chosen, that we can do anything we set our minds to do, that we're the greatest country, that God chose us, those are not helpful. The fact that it's all uncertain, that nothing is preordained, means that it's on us. It's on us to protect our democracy, to advance the ideals and the Declaration and make them, to achieve them. To think otherwise is to become complacent and therefore greatly decrease the chance that we get there and keep moving towards those ideas of equality, which are in fact good ones.
3: Colin Woodard, thank you so much for your time today. I really appreciate it.
28: And thank you for having me.
3: Colin Woodard is author of Union, The Struggle to Forge the Story of United States Nationhood. And he's director of the Nationhood Lab, which is a project at the Pell Center for International Relations and Public Policy at Salve Regina University in Rhode Island. So where do we learn our national narrative? Well, we get it from political speeches and campaign rallies. And some version of it gets conveyed when our communities celebrate Juneteenth or July 4th. Or when we recite the Pledge of Allegiance in a public meeting, or sing the national anthem at a sporting event. But it's public schools where the real learning happens, right? And dozens of bills have been introduced in state legislatures in recent years aimed at this very thing, at shaping the historical narrative that America's kids are learning.
4: I think what's tricky is that those narratives are not history.
3: A teacher's take on what we really need kids to be learning about American history. That's next on Top of Mind. I'm Julie Rose.
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4: It's important to understand national narratives as stories that we tell to make sense of who we are, rather than stories about what actually happened in the past.
3: Abby Reisman is a professor at the University of Pennsylvania. She trains social studies teachers and designs curricula to make history more engaging for teens. Now, she is not opposed to national narratives. They're powerful and have their place. We just need to be careful about confusing those stories with history.
4: So I was thinking about how I would explain what I mean when I say that those narratives are not history. What if you and I jumped into a time machine today and landed 300 years in the future, and we ran into somebody who said, "My gosh, you've traveled from September 2023. What was happening in September 2023? And you would answer, "People were really thinking about narratives." And my evidence for that is I did a podcast on narratives in September 2023, and there were, let's say, a lot of threads on Twitter where people were debating narratives. And I would say, "My gosh, mid-September 2023, what was happening in the United States is the UAW just called a general strike. This is the ascendance of labor after years of decades of decline. The story from September 2023 is the rise of labor." And I would have evidence to make my claim, and you would have evidence to make your claim. And what we deem to be significant about September 2023 is shaped by our perspective of what we think is important. In a way, we would both be right as long as we had evidence to support our claim. And then the person hearing us in 2323 would take that in through the lens of what they deem to be significant and what's salient to them in their time. So all of that is history, right? There are an infinite number of things that are happening. How can we possibly capture this moment in the world? So we're always selecting, we're always crafting, we're always sequencing, we're always narrativizing. And the work of the historian is to do that in a way that's really rigorous and grounded in evidence and sensitive to the ways people thought in the past, et cetera.
3: So given that, what's the best way to decide which of those narratives to focus on in a textbook or in a unit in an elementary school or a high school or you know, in a curriculum that a state legislature is giving its stamp of approval to, right? I mean, if there are infinite number of ways that we could frame that history and emphasize certain perspectives over others or look at certain aspects of life in that moment in time, what would you like to see be the guiding principles for the people deciding this is what's going to go in the textbook and this is what's not?
4: I'll give you my answer, and I'm sure on some level it'll sound naive or far-fetched, but I guess I reject the idea that history should be presented as a single authoritative narrative. I think we're never going to be able to do that. And I don't think there's that's just because we're the United States and we have all these different, you know, histories and people and whatever. I think that's just, that's true of any history, right? There's never one authoritative story that's going to stand above all the rest. And I think the challenge then for educators is, how do you represent the complexity of history?
3: So what would that look like in a history class?
4: The history classroom, the history teacher has a choice. You either pretend that there is just one narrative, and you choose your narrative, right? It doesn't need to be like the dominant one. You know, you pretend that there's one narrative.
3: Or the school board chooses it for you.
4: Or the school board chooses
3: it. Parents of the kids in your class insist upon a certain narrative.
4: Right. The counter argument is that when you have a single narrative, it assumes that there's a single perspective, and it masks the fact, going back to our time travel story, it masks the fact that all narratives are constructed.

0: what that would look like. I know that you've worked on a project called Reading Like a Historian, and there's a curriculum that you've helped to put together. Walk us through what that looks like in the classroom, a typical high school unit on an American history topic.
1: So when I think about curriculum design, there's one huge principle that guides my thinking, which is that kids need to be doing the thinking. You have to ask yourself, who is doing the work? Are you doing the work or are the kids doing the work? Secondly, I take into account what I know to be true about learning, that we all enter the classroom with pre-existing schemas that are deeply resistant to change. So a child walks into the classroom already having a sense of how the world works, right? And having sense about the past. And that in order for those schemes to change, they need to experience what Piaget called some disequilibrium. They need to have some sort of discomfort, some sort of dissonance. And that allows for schema change. And third, that discussion, that discourse between students is a very effective way to foster that schema, that dissonance, because we're seeing other perspectives and they allow us to experience disequilibrium. So first of all, I pose a question, right? And I like for these to be questions that historians are actually grappling with. They're just real questions about what happened in the past. So I might say, what happened at the March on Washington? And I might give them the textbook. And it says here, Martin Luther King gave a speech. I have a dream. Okay, great. So I guess we're done. And their schema is confirmed, right? Yep, that's it. I gave the right answer and we're done. They say, but wait a minute. And I would hand out, let's say, the program from the March on Washington. And it lists Martin Luther King as like the 16th out of 18 speakers. Suddenly you're like, wait a minute. There were other speakers. Who were they? What did they say? Oh, now let's look at some other resources of the March. Who organized it? Why do we never hear about these organizers, right? And so we create that disequilibrium, right? And suddenly, then we go back, well, now why would the textbook only talk about Martin Luther King? That structure essentially guides what I call the document-based lesson, where you have a central question, you have shared resources that students can examine, you sequence those resources in such a way that initially their incoming schemas are confirmed. And then you do the very technical move that I call mess with their minds, right? You kind of insert something that's going to create some dissonance. And then you have discourse around it. We say, okay, now how would you rewrite the textbook passage? Oh, it's really hard to do that, isn't it?
0: And confusion and complexity is okay? Like that, they can handle that?
1: They absolutely can. And they thrive on it. And I think actually one of the challenges going back to the framing of this entire episode is that I don't think we as a society have been prepared to tolerate complexity in the way that we need to today.
0: What do you mean?
1: I think that that the world is complex. And I think that we are constantly encountering different perspectives and opinions and new views and claims, and especially now with online research. And we need to have students whose gut instinct in reaction to that complexity is not to like shut down and grasp onto the simplest, easiest, most accessible story, but to say, okay, wait a minute. Let me hear this out. Let me listen to everything. And let me reason through it. And let me see if I can kind of arrive at an analysis that holds for me. And then let me hear if somebody else has a different interpretation. I think we need to have people who are capable of doing that. I think the history class is a place to do it.
0: Do you think that it's important that young people in America have a sense of pride and patriotism in, you know, and a national story that does that for them? Is any of that a history teacher's job? In public school, in high school?
1: I'm skeptical of patriotism as a goal. I don't know that it's a useful, you know, especially today, but probably ever as a kind of curricular goal. I think it's important to instill in students a sense of responsibility for civic participation. I think that's important. I think that if schools churn out kids who do not feel an obligation to one another, I think that would be a failure of schools.
0: Is there any risk, do you think, in highlighting the failures, highlighting

0: the warts in the story of America with young people?
1: No, I don't think so. There are ways to, you know, create frameworks and talk about things in ways that are accessible and developmentally appropriate. But the fundamental stories are, kids get it. They get that people do bad things and it's hard to hear. But I'll also say that, you know, I have a six-year-old and we were listening to something on the radio recently and he said, "What was World War II?" And I was like, "Oh boy, you know, where do I start?" And I was talking to my partner about this and I was like, you know, I'm positive I knew about the Holocaust when I was six. I'm positive. I have a memory. Now, did I understand it? No. But did I know that it happened? Yes, I did. My grandparents were survivors. I had to, you know, I knew those stories. The people who are protected from hearing these horrible stories are typically those who have the privilege, the choice of being protected from those stories. So who are we protecting exactly? This isn't a universal decision. Kids can't hear about this. Kids do hear about this. Whose kids are we saying can't hear about it and we don't care? And whose kids should be protected and preserved in some kind of state of innocence? I think those are the questions that we're grappling with.
0: What's the payoff if we can effectively teach our young people to be comfortable with the cognitive dissonance, to be okay with having their minds blown and then sort of working through the nuance of it the way you described? What does that offer us as a country, as a society?
1: I think it offers us two things. I think it offers us the actual possibility of democracy, of democratic participation, in the sense that we have people with different perspectives, different values, different priorities, able and capable and willing to engage with one another and recognizing each other's humanity. And I think the second thing, and this is why I think history can play a role in that, is that it grants us, or it has the potential to grant us, a set of humility about our own convictions. Not total, you know, not a rejection that you can still have values. You can still have beliefs. You can still have convictions about what is true and what is fair and what is good. But you can also say, my gosh, maybe I'm not right about everything. Maybe I have something to learn from talking to somebody who has a different take. And I think that that's the best we can, that would be an extraordinary, if everyone had that training, if everybody were prepared in schools to think that way, I would love to live in that world.
0: Abby Reisman is a professor of teacher education at the University of Pennsylvania, and she's a member of the Stanford History Education Group, which is where you can find the history lesson plans she helped create. Just Google Reading Like a Historian. Top of Mind is a BYU Radio podcast. Today's episode was produced by James Hoops, Abigail Tolley, and Vanessa Goodman, with help from Samuel Benson and me. Our sound designers are Brandon Lewis and Spencer Hewitt. And be sure to connect with us on social media to continue the conversation. We are at Top of Mind Pod on Facebook, Instagram, Twitter, and TikTok. We'd love to have you leave a review or rate this podcast on whichever app you're using right now. That'll help other people find Top of Mind. And join us in becoming better citizens, kinder neighbors, and more effective advocates. I'm Julie Rose. We'll talk soon.

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2: I'm Julie Rose. Life feels heavy for a lot of us right now. 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
5: We don't have to change our mind. We don't have to compromise. We're trying to construct a bridge to the next conversation.
2: And we're exploring tough topics with nuance and an open mind.
6: What we have is not a politician's problem. We have an incentives problem. And we can't expect different results unless and until we change the rules of that system.
2: We're out to become better citizens, kinder neighbors, and more effective advocates for the things that matter most. It all starts right after the news.
7: BBC News with Sue Montgomery. Washington has confirmed that Iran's World Cup team has been granted visas to enter the US just 10 days before their first match in Los Angeles, despite the ongoing conflict between the two countries. Mimi Swaby has more details.
8: With their first match approaching, Iran had negotiated a last-minute shift, moving their base from Arizona to Mexico due to visa issues and a growing belief in Tehran that the squad's presence in the US should be kept to a minimum. Earlier this week, the US Secretary of State, Marco Rubio, told lawmakers the US would not allow Iran's football delegation to include individuals linked to the Islamic Revolutionary Guards, a powerful branch of the Iranian armed forces. Several players in the Iranian squad have completed mandatory military service with the group. The Fars News Agency has reported that some members of the Iran team's technical and administrative staff are yet to receive their visas.
7: The British government has rejected the intervention by America's vice president over the murder of Henry Novak by a British-born Sikh man. J.D. Vance blamed the white teenager's murder on a mass invasion of migrants. There's been an outcry in Britain over footage of the dying young man being handcuffed and arrested by police after his killer falsely accused him of a racist attack. The Prime Minister's office accused the Vice President of seeking to stir up division. With more, here's the BBC's Ian Watson.
9: So although Downing Street didn't mention J.D. Vance by name, they said that in recent days we've seen people trying to interfere in our democracy. Quite strong words there for an ally. And seeking to stir up division on our streets. Of course, we saw actual disturbances just a few days ago in Southampton where the murder took place. Number 10, Downing Street, the Prime Minister's office also invoked the Novak family, Henry's family, saying that they're grieving and they did not want his death to be used to create further division, hatred or tension. And our politics, they said, should bring people together even in the most terrible of circumstances. That's who we are as a country.
7: The Russian President Vladimir Putin has dismissed an offer by his Ukrainian counterpart Volodymyr Zelensky to meet face-to-face and end the war. Mr. Putin said there was no point until a peace deal had been agreed. In his evening address, President Zelensky regretted Russia had chosen the path of war once more.
10: Unfortunately, the Russian side once again chooses war. Everyone heard the response today, a weak response. He simply does not want to end the war. I think many around the world were disappointed. He doesn't want to change anything. He doesn't want to admit this war appeals to him and to those who are making money off him. That means Russia will have less money and there must be more pressure on Russia.
7: World News from the BBC.
11: If we live in a society where people who want two kids systematically fail to achieve that, that's a bad thing.
12: People still say they want to have children, but they're like, yeah, I want to have kids if.
13: I think a lot of peer pressure comes into it as well.
14: I just can't buy this sort of like hand-wringing about the birth rate. Like, it just feels so reactionary.
15: Hey, it's Julie, and this is Top of Mind, where we tackle tough topics with nuance and an open mind. We're out to become better citizens, kinder neighbors, and more effective advocates. I'm sure by now you've seen the headlines about the fertility rate hitting an all-time low in the United States. An American woman is now estimated to have 1.6 children during her lifetime. It's a big deal when a country dips below what's called the replacement rate of 2, meaning a woman has one child to replace herself and one to replace her partner when they die. Below that rate, a population shrinks without immigration, which could mean a shortage of workers for a country's economy and a shortage of funding to care for its aging population. But every wealthy nation in the world and global giants like China, India, and Russia have now fallen below the replacement fertility rate. And some have been there for much longer than we have. So what's driving the decline in America? Should we try to reverse it? If so, how?
16: I'll be known as the fertilization president. That's okay. That's not bad.
15: President Donald Trump touted his hopes for improved access to in vitro fertilization while celebrating Women's History Month in March 2025. Vice President J.D. Vance put the administration's vision much more directly.
17: So let me say very simply, I want more babies in the United States of America.
15: He was speaking at the anti-abortion March for Life in January 2025.
17: I want more happy children in our country, and I want beautiful young men and women who are eager to welcome them into the world and eager to raise them. And it is the task of our government to make it easier for young moms and dads to afford to have kids, to bring them into the world, and to welcome them as the blessings that we know they are here at the March for Life.
15: So far, that plan has included appointing conservative Supreme Court justices who overturned Roe v. Wade, boosting the child tax credit by $200, and establishing a $1,000 investment account for babies that can be accessed when the child turns 18. President Trump has talked a lot about making IVF free, but so far he's only encouraged health insurers to cover it. Opponents of President Trump worry his administration's true intent is to return to a time when contraception was harder to get and women were traditional or trad wives, focused mainly on domestic roles. Critics also point to voices within the Make America Great movement who link the need for more babies to a desire for America to also be more white and more Christian. Today on Top of Mind, we'll hear a range of views on this, and we're going to spend a lot of time with women who've made different choices about fertility. In fact, it was one of our listeners, Heidi Thorpe, who reached out saying, "Hey, have you thought about doing something on the declining fertility rate?" And I immediately replied, "Yes, but what I really want is to find a mother and daughter who could help us explore the generational differences at play here." And Heidi made that happen by introducing us to her friends, Janie and Melody.
18: Hi, I'm Melody. I am 61 years old and I have 12 children.
19: I'm Janie and I have 3 children.
20: And how old are you?
19: I am 35.
15: Janie is Melody's middle child, the 5th of 12. Their stories are unique to them, of course, but they're also a vivid illustration of the roller coaster the U.S. fertility rate has been on in just a few generations. Melody was born in 1964.
18: My mom had 8 children. I am the baby of the family.
15: At the point of Melody's birth, the baby boom had just ended, and the U.S. fertility rate was plummeting from a high of nearly 4 babies per woman in 1960 to a new low of just 1.7 births by the mid-1970s. The civil rights movement, the feminist movement, and widespread availability of the new birth control pill all contributed to women having fewer babies. But the decline was slower to reach religiously conservative farming communities like the one in northern Utah, where Melody grew up.
18: All the neighbors, I think, had, you know, 6 to 8 children.
15: And Melody figured she'd have at least that many of her own someday. The first came faster than she imagined.
18: I was 15. I had actually started dating a guy when I was 13.
15: He was the cousin of her sister's boyfriend, 5 years older than Melody, not a member of her faith. But her mom okayed it since the sisters were double dating.
18: And she said, well, if you two are together, you'll be okay. And that was wrong. I was 13 years old. So I ended up dating my first husband for a year and a half. And then things just kind of worked around and I let my guard down. I got pregnant. And
19: I mean, you also have to admit your mom was not frank about anything. Any type of sexual anything was not talked about.
18: No, it
19: was not. So it's not like you knew that these advances is what was leading to it. It's not like you could really put a name to it.
15: And Melody was part of a national trend. American teens in the 1970s and 80s were increasingly sexually active, and unwed teen pregnancies pushed the fertility rate back up to 2 births per woman. Melody married her older boyfriend and gave birth to her first child in 1979, when she was still in high school. Her second was born.
18: When I was 18, right after I graduated high school, I did want to have another child because I wanted to have a sibling for my first. You know, looking back, I should have waited a year. My mother was very angry with me. But, you know, it is what it is.
15: Yeah.
18: So my husband was kind of like the ladies. He started having affairs and that kind of thing. And so our marriage started to disintegrate after that.
15: Melody was 2 weeks pregnant with their third child when her husband asked for a divorce.
18: You know, I look back on that and I can't regret it at this point in time because I have 3 amazing children. Mm-hmm. 3 amazing children. Experiences that have helped me in my profession and a lot of understanding. So I can't say that it was bad at that time. It's just helped me be the person I am today. So, but my second marriage, I definitely, being married to a man who really enjoys children and loves children, we chose not to do birth control at that time. And most of those children came, you know, approximately every 2 years. And it was really good.
20: Did you have in mind when you would stop?
18: No, I did not. In fact, Janie's laughing. No, I didn't even think about it. And the only thing that changed was, you know, after I got to 9 children, I was a midwife. I was trying to do homeschool with my children. My father-in-law had had a stroke. He was living with us. My mother-in-law was there. It's very difficult when your in-laws are living there, you know. I just remember praying very diligently for 2 weeks, like, Heavenly Father, am I through? Because all of the social cues are telling me I'm done. I shouldn't have any more children. And about 2 weeks after, my husband had a dream that he was in the cemetery digging a hole 6 feet deep, 3 children standing to the side of it. It was raining, and they're all begging him, please, Daddy, don't do this. He woke up in the middle of the night, and I knew exactly that that was the answer to my prayer, that I was to have 3 more children.
15: So she did. And when her youngest was barely a year old, her husband died of cancer. Newly widowed with 10 of her 12 kids still living at home, Melody started working full-time as a midwife.
18: God provided. And there's a lot I probably missed now that I'm older and my kids are telling me stories and I'm like, what?
20: What do you remember, Janie?
19: She was around and came to a lot of things. I do remember that. But there were times where she was gone, and it was hard.
20: Yeah.
18: The oldest one was always in charge.
19: I was 14 when my mom had, the youngest child. And know, within like, I don't know, 2-3 years of my dad passing, I was the head of the household, I'd like to think. Janie's really good.
15: By the time Janie was born in 1990, the national campaign to end teen pregnancies was working. Births to unwed teenagers dropped dramatically. But overall fertility in the United States was holding steady at that magic replacement rate of 2 births per woman. Janie planned to have a lot more.
19: I always thought I would have 6 children. I loved growing up in a large family.
15: First, though, she wanted to get her nursing degree.
19: Especially seeing how my father passed away, if anything ever happened, I wanted to be able to provide for my family. And I didn't want to be dependent on someone else to provide.
15: It was during Janie's college years that the Great Recession hit, and the U.S. birth rate started the steady decline it's been on ever since. Janie was finished with school, working full-time, and had been married for a couple of years when she had her first baby. She was 27, which is the average age for a first-time mom in America today, but
19: I would have thought I would have had my first child way sooner.
20: What went into the decision to have the first child 2 years after your marriage?
19: So I changed jobs probably like 6 months after I got married due to location, and then ultimately maternity leave would not be provided for unless I worked there for a year. So we did more family planning because of my job.
20: Were there any other financial considerations?
19: Finances is a huge thing. You can't really live in a home now with just one income. And so ultimately, I think a lot of it becomes like you can't choose to have another one when someone's going to work to pay for the childcare, because that's so very much. It costs so much.
20: How have you managed to continue working while also having your children? And your husband has worked full time throughout that period?
19: I work every other weekend and I work night shift. And then we have family that are close by that help us out as well.
18: The one thing that we haven't even talked about is the financial cost of having a child. If you do not have the insurance provided by a job or, you know, something, a lot of people will have to go on Medicaid or that kind of thing. And that can really affect, because if you're left with the burden of, you know, $20,000 or $30,000 or $50,000 just to have a child, it's overwhelming. You're not going to do that very often.
15: And then there's infertility. A growing percentage of women in the U.S. between the ages of 15 and 49 report difficulty becoming pregnant or carrying a pregnancy to live birth. Some of that is related to women waiting longer to have children in the first place. It took 4 years before Janie and her husband were able to have their second child, and they assumed that was it. But their youngest arrived 2 years later.
19: He's what we like to call our happy accident.
20: Okay. And at that point then, was it an intentional choice? We're done at 3.
19: Yeah. I think a lot of peer pressure comes into it as well. I mean, at work, there are definitely comments about people who've had more than 4 children. They just...
20: This is even like in a medical setting.
19: Yes,
20: among
19: yeah.
20: nurses.
19: Yes. There's still comments about like, oh my gosh, they keep popping them out. Like things like that. Yeah.
20: I'd love to hear from both of you because Melody, you deliver, you're still actively midwifing, right? I'm being a midwife. Yes. What aspects of what women today are facing in these choices? What aspects do you empathize with in particular?
18: I understand that the desire to have a really nice house, clean atmosphere, you know, and that a lot of people stress over that. And if you stress over those little tiny things, it can be very difficult because, you know, you've got to go with the flow. The front room's not always going to have, you know, spick and span. It's going to have toys all over it sometimes, and there's going to be a pile of laundry. And could I have been on top of it a little bit more? Probably. But they got fed. We did have a clean house at times. I empathize with how hard it is to have a baby, because sometimes just how difficult it is to have a baby makes the decision whether you have another one or not.
20: You mean physically?
18: Physically. Some women have very difficult labors, and that makes all the difference. One of my goals as being a midwife was to help ease people and help them so that they can, there's ways that they can have easier births, and therefore they might have just one more child.
20: Thank you so much for sharing your insights.
19: Yes, thank you.
15: One of the most surprising things I learned about the fertility rate while working on this episode was this.
12: We have various polls that show that the ideal family size is still two kids, maybe even three kids. There really seems to be a gap between what people want and what people are actually able to do.
15: What would it take for more Americans to have the children they want to have? That's next on Top of Mind from the BYU Radio Podcast Network. I'm Julie Rose.
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15: Just to quickly recap the trajectory of America's fertility rate, if you look at a chart going back to the 1800s, it's basically a downhill ski slope with one big mogul in the 1950s, followed by another slight bump in the 80s and 90s, and then back down again to the lowest point it's ever been, 1.6 births per woman today. So let's dig a little deeper into what caused those two fertility bumps and what lessons we might learn.
12: The baby boom was actually the real anomaly.
15: This is Karen Benjamin-Guzzo.
12: I'm the director of the Carolina Population Center at the University of North Carolina at Chapel Hill, and I'm also a member of the sociology department.
15: It turns out that baby booms happened across Northern Europe and North America, basically all the winners of World War II after the war. Fertility in the U.S. shot up from two births per woman before the war to nearly four after, driven by a unique combination of government spending and public optimism, says Guzzo.
12: There were real investments made in suburbs, in healthcare, in education, in housing, in roads. Also, pretty restrictive gender roles. So women didn't go to college at high rates. And if they went to college, they were just going to get their MRS degree, find a spouse, ring by spring. And most women and men married young. We had the kind of jobs where if you were a man, you could work in your local factory. You could find a job in lots of places where you didn't need an extra degree. And then, time passed and we started to have the civil rights movement and the feminist movement. We also had the introduction of the birth control pill, and we had deindustrialization where a lot of those good factory jobs disappeared.
15: And the birth rate slid back down from nearly four births per woman to a new low of 1.7 in the 1970s. Then came that second, smaller bump in the 80s and 90s, driven by teen pregnancies, which wasn't the way U.S. policymakers wanted to boost fertility, so there was a big push to prevent those. And still, the fertility rate hung on at two births per woman well into the 2000s, which was good news.
12: But when the Great Recession hit, economic contraction really just sort of hit everybody.
15: Economic trouble always lowers the birth rate, but it usually rebounds when the economy recovers. Not this time. Guzzo says the Affordable Care Act, aka Obamacare, played a role here because it made long-acting, reversible contraception more affordable and accessible.
12: And so what we've really seen over the past 15 years is a big increase in people using IUDs or using implants and things that are basically set it and forget it, which makes it a whole lot harder to have an unintended birth. It also, however, means that you have to decide to get pregnant and you have to say, now is a good time for me. And that's what I think has happened since the Great Recession is, you know, we had an economic recovery in the Great Recession. So the stock market went back up and the GDP improved. But if you were a young adult, you know, just finishing high school or just graduating college in 2010, you were going to face a very different platform, landscape, trajectory that made it much harder for you to decide, yes, now I'm ready to have a child. And so we have various polls that show that the ideal family size is still two kids, maybe even three kids. People still say they want to have children, but they're a little more ambivalent or conditional about it. They're like, yeah, I want to have kids if I have a good job, if I can find the right person, if I can afford to live, you know, move out of this small apartment and get a nice house in a good school district.
20: Have the norms around what it takes to be a good parent changed?
12: Yeah, that's a great point. And I think it's, yes, I think the standards to be a good parent for middle class families, and actually I think across the income range have really ramped up in that you should be thoughtful, that you should, you know, not harshly discipline your kids, that you should enjoy spending time with them. One of my colleagues did a series of interviews with young adults, and that was something that came up a lot, was not that they were uninterested, but rather they thought about it a lot. They really were like, I shouldn't be a parent because my parents were really crappy to me, and I would like to break the cycle. And so until I feel like I have figured out how to deal with those things, I probably shouldn't. But it wasn't a rejection of parenthood. It counters this notion that young adults are just selfish and they want to sleep in and get avocado toast all the time. It's actually that they're really serious about it.
20: What, if anything, worries you about the conversation that we're having right now in America? And what is the conversation you'd like us to be having?
12: I have huge concerns, actually, about this conversation about raising birth rates. I mean, if we really wanted more births, we wouldn't be having, and more Americans, we wouldn't be having conversations about stripping birthright citizenship. So this isn't just about births. This is about specific births to specific people. There's a lot of tensions right now in, you know, do we want to let single people have children? Do we want immigrants to have children? Do we want poor people to have children? You know, who should be having kids? And the work of child rearing in most industrialized countries is individual work. There's not a village for most people anymore. And so we're asking a lot of people, of women, to have births and shaming them for not having births sometimes. And I think that's a real concern. So I'm agnostic to whether birth rates fall or rise or decline. I would like to see that people are able to have the families that they want. If they say they want to have two kids, I would like to see that happen. And then listening to what people say they need. They need childcare. They need a good income. They want to know that their jobs are safe. They can find a safe place to live that they can afford.
20: So, I mean, how much, for example, money would we need to give a couple or guarantee them kind of for the long haul in order for them to feel confident that they could pull this off and maybe be willing to have another kid?
12: Yeah, that's a good question. It would be a lot of, to be honest, it would be a lot of money.
20: More than the $1,000 investment account for babies included in the One Big Beautiful Bill Act, says Gezzo. More than the $5,000 baby bonus the Trump administration has proposed. And more accessible than the end of the year credit on their taxes that parents currently get, which the One Big Beautiful Bill Act bumped up to $2,200 max per kid.
12: So what's interesting is that during the pandemic, we had something called the American Rescue Plan, which gave families with children money every month. It was super simple. Like if you had a child, you got the money. It was paid every month. You didn't have to file taxes. The administrative burden was pretty low. And it reduced child poverty by like 50%.
20: Didn't encourage people to have more babies, though.
12: No, because it was short. It went away by 2022, by the end of 22. It was short. But it didn't, you know, it didn't discourage marriage. It didn't discourage, you know, employment. It was generally good for families. But then it went away, and that's what happens with right now. It just flip flops. The other thing I think we would need that would go a long way besides paid leave would actually be a robust and publicly supported childcare system.
15: Subsidized childcare comes up over and over again in this conversation. And by the way, if you want more on why childcare in the U.S. is so expensive and hard to come by, we did a whole episode on that. We'll put a link to that in the show notes. But several nations in Northern Europe, notably France and Nordic countries, are famous for their family benefits like subsidized childcare and paid parental leave, and their fertility rates are the same or lower than America's. Guzzo, though, thinks that shouldn't dissuade us.
12: The fact that our birth rate is on par with some of these countries that have much more generous family support programs than we do suggests to me that if we had something like that, like really robust investments, that we might be able to tick up birth rates a little bit. Not huge, so we would maybe go from this 1.599 that we have to maybe 1.7, 1.8. But that's not negligible because that is, you know, hundreds of thousands of more births. But the other thing I would say is, programs like paid leave, but especially in terms of childcare, pay off in other ways. So even if they don't budge birth rates, if we're worried about not enough workers because too few people are being born, we can't afford really to have women unable to work. We need women to be working. We need mothers to be working. And most mothers do want to work at some point. Maybe they don't want to work full time or they don't want to work the first year. But we have a pretty, you know, we sort of, you either are or aren't. It's actually kind of hard to find good part-time jobs or jobs that let you leave for a little bit and come back. The other thing is a robust childcare infrastructure, high-quality childcare is an early childhood investment. And we know from some of our evaluations of Head Start programs, which are childcare programs for low-income families, that they have pretty big return on investment. So if you get kids starting, you know, learning their ABCs early and you get them to start playing well with others and, you know, doing these things, and you set them up for success in ways that they are ready when they hit kindergarten and they're ready early on. So, I mean, basically what I'm sort of suggesting is if we're going to have fewer births, making the births and the people that we have, you know, really investing in their human capital so they are the most productive possible future members of society is a good idea.
15: Karen Benjamin Guzzo is a sociologist and director of the Carolina Population Center at the University of North Carolina. Professor Guzzo, thank you so much for your time today.
12: Thanks for having me. This was great.
15: It seems like a catch-22 that a country with a declining fertility rate needs more women in the workforce, but more women in the workforce means they're having fewer babies. Except that in Europe, the opposite has been true since the 1990s. The countries with the highest rate of women working also have the highest fertility rates. France spent most of the last 20 years as the poster child for this phenomenon.
0: Many scholars or politicians from other countries were coming to us asking for the French secret. The idea remained in France very strong that whatever your life, the state will help you if you have children.
15: Laurent Toulemont is a leading expert on fertility trends at the publicly funded French Institute for Demographic Studies.
0: In Paris, France.
15: Toulemont says that in the 1970s, France went all in on generous benefits to encourage women to have babies, regardless of their situation, married, single, rich, or poor.
0: And nobody would be blamed, for instance, for having too many children. If you cannot afford having too many children, the more children there are, the better. And work-life balance was here to allow women to have children, even if they wanted to work and if they went on working.
15: So the French government pays for 3 months of maternity leave, and that goes up to 6 months once a woman already has two kids at home.
0: This is a pronatalist, explicitly pronatalist policy to encourage people to go from two to three children.
15: The pronatalist policies also give fathers about a month of paid leave, and the first 4 days after the baby is born are mandatory.
0: For them to learn to take care of raising a very young child and to build a link between the father and the child. So this seems the most efficient way to have happy couples, happy families, and not too low fertility. Because women don't want to take the burden alone. So the idea is that fathers have to share the burden.
15: And parents can take up to 3 years of combined leave from work to care for their children while still protecting their careers. Child care in France is heavily subsidized, and kids start all day school at the age of three. French parents also don't have to worry about saving for college because most universities are free. Plus, the tax benefits of having children are substantial, and they improve with each additional child. all of which has combined to keep the fertility rate in France consistently at or above 2 births per woman.
0: So I would say that the main lesson is be very aggressive in terms of gender equality. So on the one hand, allowing women to go on working when they have children with childcare, education, and on the other hand, forcing men to take care of their children. So that's lesson number one. And lesson number two is being as inclusive as possible in terms of family policy.
15: But, and it's a big but, the fertility rate in France has recently dropped to just below 1.6 births per woman. That's the same as the United States, even though France spends 3.5% of its GDP on family policies, and we spend only 1.5%. Tulamone blames shifting norms primarily.
0: The ideal family size, it used to be 2 or 3, now it is more 2. If you want to travel or if you are afraid of the global warming, for instance, there are people who say that they can imagine their life as an adult without having children.
15: But Tulamone thinks cutting family support benefits would be a mistake.
0: You won't have children because the state asks for children. You will have children because you are confident in the support of the state on the long term.
15: Laurent Tulamone is a leading population expert at the French Institute for Demographic Studies in Paris.
14: We sort of joke about not being outnumbered, my husband and I, but I think there's some truth to that, right? That like one of us would always be responsible for childcare if we had more than one child, and that would prevent us from sort of living our fully actualized lives.
15: Coming up next on the show, one mother's decision to have just one kid, and a leading pronatalist addresses critics of the push to boost fertility. I'm Julie Rose. 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We'll be right back.
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14: My name is Mara Gordon. I'm a family doctor. I write the Substack called Your Doctor Friend, and I live in Philadelphia. I have one child. He just turned 4 last month, and he's the best. My spouse and I came to the decision sort of over time that we were going to be a one-child family.
20: What went into that decision?
14: I mean, it's so complicated, right? And this is so personal. So I think I want to say from the outset that I genuinely, in my heart of hearts, don't judge anybody else for their decisions. But for our family, it felt like a way for my husband and I to sort of maintain our identities, sort of beyond being parents, but also embrace the new identity of becoming a parent. And so that there's one of us always available to do childcare if the other person has other things that we want to do, right? Whether that's work, whether it's social, whether it's hobbies, whether it's reading, you know, that it sort of gives us a little bit of breathing room to feel like full selves sort of outside of our roles as parents. And yet, we are parents, right? And it's such a fulfilling part of my life. And I'm so grateful for my son. So it sort of allows us to have it all, as they say.
20: Do you think that that it's a problem that women are having fewer children in America? Would you like to see us trying to encourage women to have more babies?
14: Absolutely not. I think women should do whatever they want to do. And I think they should be fully supported in whatever those choices are. You know, as a primary care doctor, I work in a low-income community of color, and I have been really humbled to learn about a feminist philosophy called reproductive justice. It basically says you have the right to have children, the right to not have children, and the right to parent children in a safe and healthy environment. And learning about this has helped me realize that, like, the framework that I grew up with and the norms that I grew up with around what it meant to be ready to have a family are really specific to, like, the culture that I grew up in, which was there's no question that you're going to college. You know, everyone in the family is a doctor. Like, I never questioned if I would go to college. I just assumed I would, right? And that's not a privilege that many of my patients have. And I think learning about reproductive justice has given me so much empathy for, you know, like, for me, I felt like I needed to be in a stable partnership before I could become a parent, right? And many of my patients actually don't live with the parents of their children. They live in matriarchal households, and they say, hey, I'd rather become a mom young because my mom is in great physical health. She can help parent the baby. We live in this sort of matriarchal household instead of in a two-parent, like, nuclear family style living arrangement. And I have to say, you know, there's a lot of advantages to that approach. My goal as a doctor is to sort of give people the tools that they need to feel like they're making the decisions they want to make, right? So if that means contraception, it means access to contraception. If it means abortion, it means access to abortion. And if it means, you know, being a mom at 19, if they feel ready, like, that's great, right? Like, how do we get you set up so that you have a healthy pregnancy, so that you have the resources that you need to be the parent that you want to be?
2: Why does access to abortion need to be part of that?
14: Because not all pregnancies are healthy, and people don't want to become parents if they're afraid that they're going to have a miscarriage and they're going to bleed out in a Texas emergency room because the doctors are afraid they'll be slapped with felony charges for helping somebody not hemorrhage to death from a miscarriage, right? That when abortion is illegal, pregnancy is less safe for all of us. And so without safe and legal abortion, becoming pregnant is quite dangerous. And safe pregnancies are imperative for, you know, allowing people to have as many babies as they want to have.
2: Is there anything that could have been in place that would have encouraged you to have more than one?
14: Well, I can say for certain that the Trump administration's attempts are wildly out of touch with most women's lives in 2025 in the United States. In fact, I find them quite offensive and misogynistic.
2: In terms of?
14: Just the sort of trad wife, like, promoting, like, women should be staying home, women should not have careers outside of the home.
2: I mean, the policies that they've bantered about, and in some cases begun to try to implement, right? So a payment, you know, maybe $3,000,
14: yeah,
2: upping the child tax credit.
14: It's a change. It's like a drop in the bucket. Do you know how much childcare costs?
2: Okay.
14: Yeah. I mean, it just feels like a slap in the face. Like, it's so silly. And I just can't buy this sort of, like, hand-wringing about the birth rate. Like, it just feels so reactionary. Like, these old men want to go back to a vision of life that never truly existed, right? This sort of fictionalized make America great again. And it's rooted in misogyny. It's rooted in racism. And it's not the future I want for my child.
3: Mara Gordon is a family doctor in Camden, New Jersey. She writes the Substack called Your Doctor Friend. If you pull up any story online right now about this issue of declining fertility in America, you are likely to see Lyman Stone quoted. He's a leading voice in pronatalist policy. He's director of the Pronatalism Initiative
8: at the Institute for Family Studies. Just generally, I'm a demographer who specializes in fertility and family formation.
3: To say that he is frustrated with how pronatalism is portrayed by its critics in this current debate is an understatement.
8: Yeah, I'm aware that there are people on the left who are desperate to see conservatives as always being ist against some group, race, sex, whatever. Look, there are people who only want white babies to be born. 100%. They're not pronatalists, okay? When I go out and advocate for a bigger child tax credit, those people show up in my mentions being like, no, we should never increase the child tax credit. That'll support black babies. And guess what? They don't even identify as pronatalists.
2: So as a pronatalist, then, what... maybe you could define for me what pronatalism is, what you stand for then, if you could summarize that.
8: Yeah, so I mean, at its base, pronatal just means more births. So if you're someone who thinks that it would, for some reason, on the whole, just be good if there were more babies, then you're a pronatalist, okay? I mean, in terms of what people who identify with pronatalism espouse, there's a lot of variety. You get people who espouse very strange and extreme positions, and in others. And for me, what I mean by pronatalism is simply people who believe that low birth rates are enough of a problem that government should take some kind of action to enable people to have more births. We have decades of good, high-quality surveys that ask people how many kids they want to have. And we see very clearly Americans still want, you know, anywhere from 2 to 2.5 kids. If we live in a society where people who want 2 kids systematically fail to achieve that, that's a bad thing.
2: What if they're low income? And so some of what they'll be relying on to raise those children may be government support programs. Do we still want to encourage births at that level?
8: I mean, what I just said is that I think that government should increase its supports to help people have kids. So I am not opposed to people being reliant on government support. In fact, I've very publicly called for expanding the refundability and size of things like the child tax credit. So, empirically speaking, if everyone in the country had the number of children they want to have, a lot of the births that would happen, a disproportionate share of the births that would happen would be to lower income Hispanic women. I don't see a problem with that. Like, cool, they want to have babies and the babies are going to be Americans. I'm very in favor of that. Now, in practice, the people who actually have the very biggest gaps between their desired and actual fertility, if you really want to get into the weeds, are like highly educated women.
2: In terms of what they want versus what they're actually having.
8: Yeah. But at the end of the day, I mean, look, you're not going to like write a policy aimed at like white women with graduate degrees. Like that's, no one's doing that. No one's proposing that. Mm-hmm. Actually, the only people who kind of do propose that are the people who favor like really generous childcare supports, because like Hispanic families tend to prefer not to use public childcare for a variety of reasons. Immigrant families in general, actually. Whereas highly educated families, white families, make way heavier use of childcare programs. So like, oddly enough, these like kind of liberal coded childcare subsidies are policies that are what you would do if you wanted to only encourage fertility among upper class white families.
15: Lyman Stone says he would like to see the United States spending 5 to 10 times what we currently spend on family benefits. But rather than focus specifically on getting more births, Stone thinks we'd get more bang for our buck encouraging more marriage.
8: People are not marrying as young or at all as they were in the past. And what we can see over the last 15 years is that the birth rates of married women have not declined a lot. Just married people continue to kind of crank out babies more or less the way they have for 50 years, actually. Unmarried people have seen a fertility decline, which is partly improved contraceptives, so like long-acting reversible contraceptives. But the biggest factor is just that there's so many more unmarried people. Okay? Like reproductive age people, men and women, are just far more likely to be unmarried at any given age than they were in the past.
2: So is it an economic problem then? Are people not marrying because, I mean, we all know what happened in 2007 to 2010, right? The Great Recession.
8: So there's definitely an economic component, particularly related to housing. We literally don't have enough houses of the kinds people want to raise families in for all the people who would want to raise families in them. Like starter homes on small lots, you know, a 3-bedroom on, you know, a 12th of an acre lot. And we just don't build them anymore. And there's mostly regulatory reasons for that. Actually, most of the work we're doing at the Pronatalism Initiative right now is on housing policy.
2: So you think that there are couples out there who are like, we're just not going to have a second kid because we can't afford a house that feels comfortable with that extra kid?
8: I know for a fact that there are millions of those couples because I run regular surveys where we ask people, what are the concerns shaping your decisions right now about having another kid? And a lot of people say housing. There's also a non-economic factor. It does seem like cross-sex relations are breaking down. Young men and young women live in increasingly different worlds, probably thanks to essentially the internet, social media. There's growing sort of social withdrawal by young men. We see that increasingly they are politically at odds with each other. They vote for different parties. All these things mean that a given person is just a lot less likely to find a mate that is agreeable to them.
2: How does a government encourage marriage? What would those policies look like? And how is that different from encouraging births?
8: So when you find yourself in a hole, stop digging. Right now, we have marriage penalties for an enormous range of means-tested programs. Okay, so the earned income tax credit. If two working-class people get married, they will have a lower earned income tax credit benefit.

0: is it's not an ethical question. It's that we have five or six studied cases now where like countries shifted the cost of IVF, like a state added it as an insurance mandate, or a country started including it in their like public healthcare program. And what we see is that when places do this, it has no effect on fertility. It does increase the rate at which older women have first births, but it causes the rate at which younger women have first births to decline even more rapidly. So what's going on here is actually really simple. As people become more reliant on IVF in expectation, that is when they say, oh yeah, IVF will be there when I need it, they kick the can down the road. It's that simple. And when they, if they have the first birth later in life, they are less likely to have the second or the third. I will say there's a lot to be done on treating diseases that cause subfecundity or infecundity. The best cutting edge treatments for endometriosis are usually not covered by insurance. PCOS is pretty obviously at this point not just one disease. It's clearly a cluster of different conditions that we don't understand very well. Recurrent miscarriage. We have drugs that we think could do a lot to reduce recurrent miscarriage that are still not standard of care. They're not even new drugs. They're generics. They're available. Improved reproductive medicine. Yeah, we could probably add a lot of babies that way. And it's actually not that expensive.
1: One of the fears that some people have about the government trying to encourage more births is that that would mean less access to contraception. And also less access to abortion, which an argument that I've heard made is that, and this is rather counterintuitive, having access to abortion care means that it can mean that a woman is willing to take on the significant health risk of becoming pregnant because she knows that she has confidence that if she were to have a catastrophic miscarriage or some sort of major health problem, that there would be the care often considered an abortion that would end that risk for her. How do you respond to some of those concerns?
0: Yeah, the research on abortion, especially since Dobbs, where we have states that banned abortion, so we can see what happened, is that banning abortion doesn't add a lot to fertility. It might add a little bit, but not a lot. In general, I think if you want to have abortion be legal, your argument should not be its effects on fertility. If you want abortion to be illegal, your argument really shouldn't be its effects on fertility. Like abortion and contraception, like they may be important ethical issues for lots of people. I mean, I care a lot about abortion on an ethical front, okay? But like on the question of prenatal policy, like what will get you more births? These are just like, they're not on the radar.
1: I think kind of tying all of those pieces together, I guess there's, you know, when you think about the history of births in you know, the fertility rate in the United States, and we saw this big drop off when women became empowered in new ways to be able to go to, you know, they began working, they had control over their reproduction when the pill became available. So is it possible to encourage more babies, encourage more marriage, and also empower women to work as much as they'd like to work, to have the jobs that they want to have, or to not work if they don't want to work, have control over their bodies and their fertility?
0: There's no tension here. So think of it this way. Does it empower women to tell them that if you marry the father of your child, we will take away your child's health insurance? That is what we do with CHIP because of income eligibility rules and all that. There are a lot of women that if they marry the father of their child, their kid loses health insurance. Does that empower women? No, it doesn't. This is penalizing them for something that for some of them they might want. Does it threaten the empowerment of women to make the child tax credit twice as big? No. Does it threaten women's empowerment to abolish minimum lot size rules so that starter homes can be built? How does that threaten women's empowerment? Like, none of the things proposed as prenatal policy in the U.S. are any threat to women's empowerment. The reason it is brought up is pure political fear-mongering. And yes, I acknowledge people are afraid of this because fear-mongering works.
1: Yeah, because the concern is, well, they haven't said it out loud, but they really do want to draw back, you know, roll back access to contraception because they've already rolled back access to abortion.
0: Yeah. And you know what? I'm sure that there are some people who want to roll back access to contraception. It's a big country. They're never going to be an electoral majority. We'll put it that way. You can look at the contraceptive usage statistics and know

0: that platform will never win.
1: And then there are folks, and then there is a fear that the only way this works is if we get more women to stay home from work, to have, like, we want fewer women in the workplace. And yeah, look, so we're rolling back DEI.
0: It's a tragedy if women are out of the workforce because they face discrimination. That is a bad thing. It is not a tragedy if women are out of the workforce because they wanted to stay home and raise children who are going to be productive members of society. That's not a tragedy. And I think that this is actually a really fundamental thing. We have to, like, this is basic, like, Cairo Declaration of Reproductive Justice, okay? If people want to have kids, they have a right to have them. It is anti-feminist to oppose them actually having them. Like, almost every country in the world signed on the dotted line that they agree with this statement, okay? Yeah, it might be that if we compensated families for the real value of the work of raising kids, then more women would choose to, or maybe more men. I mean, we have a growing number of stay-at-home dads, but it might be that more would choose to, quote-unquote, stay home and, quote-unquote, not work. But that's not because they wouldn't be working. It's because they would be choosing freely, without a gun to their head, to be compensated by things like the child tax credit to do the valuable work of raising children. Okay? I don't know where we get off on this idea that the work that women do at home isn't work. Just this week, there was huge news because Medicare pays literally millions of Americans to stay home and take care of their elders and make sure they get to their doctor appointments. Okay? And you know what? I don't think that's a bad thing. Why don't we pay parents to do that?
1: Lyman Stone, thank you very much for your time today. I really appreciate it.
0: My pleasure.
1: Lyman Stone is director of the Pronatalism Initiative at the Institute for Family Studies, which is a think tank that promotes marriage, family life, and child welfare. So I was really surprised to hear both Lyman Stone, a conservative pronatalist, and Mara Gordon, the family doctor who's very critical of pronatalism, cite reproductive justice as an important framework. The idea that we should protect the right to have kids or not have kids and to raise them in a safe, healthy environment. I was not expecting that bit of common ground, but we actually heard versions of it in every conversation we did for this episode. So, what's your view? Is there any government policy or social norm that would have changed the choices you've made about having children? Email topofmind@byu.edu to continue the conversation. I would love to hear from you. 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Today's episode was produced by Abby Karras and me, with help from Isabella Sosa, Samuel Benson, and Sam Payne. Special thanks to Top of Mind listener Heidi Thorpe, who helped inspire this episode and introduced us to Janie and Melody. Our audio engineer is Hayden Thompson. I'm Julie Rose. We'll talk soon.

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